0: it's looking at your competitors and dragging their name and reputation through the mud any way you can.
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3: Live from NPR News in Washington, I'm Libby Casey. President Trump says the U.S. has delayed an attack on Iran because Middle Eastern allies asked him to pause those efforts. Trump says the attack was going to take place tomorrow, but now he's told military leaders to stand down. NPR's Deepa Shivaram has more.
4: Trump said the upcoming attack on Iran would be delayed for a few days, but also said it might never happen if Iran agrees to a deal.
5: I've put it off for a little while, hopefully maybe forever, but possibly for a little while, because we've had very big discussions with Iran.
4: Qatar and the UAE both say a deal is close to happening, which is why they asked Trump to pause the planned attack. Trump says a deal will ultimately have to include Iran agreeing to not have a nuclear weapon. Deepa Shivaram, NPR News, The White House.
3: The Trump administration is rolling back drinking water standards for what are known as PFAS, or forever chemicals. Federal health officials made the announcement today, arguing the current rules from the Biden administration are not legally defensible. NPR's Will Stone has more.
6: Forever chemicals have been linked to a variety of health concerns, including cancer, immune system problems, decreased fertility, and more. The Environmental Protection Agency is planning to scrap the drinking water limits for 4 PFAS compounds. In addition, the agency will give utilities the option of delaying how quickly they implement standards for 2 other PFAS chemicals. EPA Administrator Lee Zeldin had signaled his plans to do this last year. Environmental groups criticized the rollback of standards, saying they're needed to protect Americans from toxic chemicals in their drinking water. Will Stone, NPR News.
3: Pope Leo XIV's first encyclical, or teaching letter, will be about what it means to be human in the era of artificial intelligence. NPR's Jason DeRose reports the Vatican has announced it will be released next Monday.
7: The encyclical's title is Magnificent Humanity. The Vatican says when it's presented next week, Pope Leo will be joined by the co-founder of the tech company Anthropic, Christopher Ola. Anthropic is currently suing the Trump administration for legal retaliation. Earlier this year, the administration ordered federal departments and agencies to stop using Anthropic's artificial intelligence program because the company refused to allow the U.S. military unrestricted use of its AI technology. The new encyclical comes on the 135th anniversary of another important Vatican document, Rerum Novarum, about human dignity in the industrial age. Jason DeRose, NPR News.
3: An American doctor is among the newly confirmed cases in an Ebola outbreak in East Central Africa. The doctor was working in the Democratic Republic of Congo and has been moved to Germany for treatment. The World Health Organization is calling the outbreak a public health emergency of international concern. So far, there are 300 suspected cases in the DNC and Uganda, with more than 118 deaths. This is NPR. The South Carolina Supreme Court granted Alex Murdaugh a new trial last week in the killings of his wife and son after finding that the clerk of court had tampered with the jury. Now his defense team is suing the clerk and saying they have new leads as they prepare to defend him again. South Carolina Public Radio's Victoria Hansen reports.
8: Murdaugh's defense says they want to know if then Carlton County Clerk of Court Becky Hill acted alone when she tried to influence jurors, which she denied. They're seeking $600,000 in damages, the amount they say Murdaugh spent defending himself. As for the new trial, attorneys say they will pursue evidence not introduced before. They say they expect the trial to be held about a year from now, potentially in a different jurisdiction. The prosecution says this time it is considering the death penalty. Murdaugh remains behind bars after pleading guilty to both state and federal financial crimes. For NPR News, I'm Victoria Hansen in Charleston, South Carolina.
3: Southwest Airlines is banning passengers from bringing humanoid or animal-like robots onto flights or check them as baggage. The policy update came after a man brought a robot named Stewie onto a flight with its own ticket and seat. The humanoid bot was from a Dallas-based company that rents robots for events, and videos of it on the flight went viral. Southwest says robots contain lithium-ion batteries that can cause fires on planes. The new law bans robots that resemble or imitate a human or animal in appearance, movement, or behavior. This is NPR News, live in Washington.
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1: From the New York Times, I'm Natalie Kitroev. This is The Daily. For the last 3 weeks, a messy, dramatic battle has played out between two of the most powerful titans of tech in the world, Elon Musk and Sam Altman. In a high-stakes lawsuit, Musk is seeking to cripple one of the leaders of the AI boom, OpenAI, and remove Altman as its chief executive. Today, as jury deliberations in the trial begin, tech reporter Mike Isaac takes us inside the courtroom drama and explains how a corporate dispute got extremely personal.

0: It's Monday, May 18th. Mike, you made it.
1: Thanks so much.
2: Thank you for having me.
0: So, from the beginning, everyone involved, including Musk, Altman, they agree AI is this incredibly important technology and that it's really critical that they be in charge of it as an altruistic endeavor so that, in their minds, the good guys are the stewards of this ultra powerful thing that's coming. And the thought is Altman is going to build it and Musk is going to fund it.
3: Yeah, that's right. And, you know, the funny thing going on in this trial, too, is just sort of seeing a window into how they were talking about it over email at the time. And like, this was when no one cared about AI and it was kind of a fringe pursuit. And they were all talking about it like the far-flung universe in which AI was going to take over the world. They were serious about it.
0: Okay. So these guys join forces. They're aligned on mission. What happens next?
3: Yeah. So Musk, who, by the way, is running multiple companies, is kind of a figure in the background who is paying the rent. He's got the checks coming in, funding this thing, while Sam Altman and Greg Brockman are trying to do the work of building the next generation AI models, right? We get to around 2017, 2018. Greg and Sam start talking about if we need to develop these models the way we want to, we are going to need a heck of a lot more money. And maybe like in the millions, tens of millions, billions even, like long before the insane sums we know we're spending now. But they start saying this not-for-profit model, the way we have it structured, may not work entirely.
0: They're basically realizing this is going to be super resource intensive and a nonprofit isn't going to get us where we need to be to build the thing we need to build.
3: Yeah, that's exactly right. And so what we started seeing come out in the trial is emails between Sam Altman and Greg Brockman trying to figure out just exactly how they could change this nonprofit structure into something that could help them get the money they needed.
0: And so what do they do?
3: So there's this sort of like interesting Cold War battle brewing between Sam and Elon and other folks involved. They're exchanging these increasingly terse and tense emails with one another. And Musk is worried that he's essentially losing his grasp on this nonprofit company. And so he has this idea of moving OpenAI inside of Tesla to say, hey, we can incubate it in here. This is where we can build AI. Altman bucks at that idea and things basically fall apart. And so at that point, Elon says, look, I'm out. Go with God. Good luck. I'm doing my own thing. He's just like tired of it. And you have to understand too, AI development at the time was not what it is now. It wasn't like him saying, I don't care about the hottest technology ever. Like this thing was costing him money and it was making him frustrated and he was arguing with them on a thing that he didn't know if it would ever work.
0: Right. And for OpenAI, does that mean that the Elon money spigot then turns off? Practically, what's the consequence for them?
3: I mean, it's funny. He actually does continue to pay rent on their offices for a few more months, which is nice of him, I guess. But Sam and Greg start talking to Microsoft, the king of software from forever. They've been doing a bunch of AI spending for a long time. They realize that Google is very far ahead of them in AI. And so Microsoft's Satya Nadella, the CEO, says, hey, do we need to get on this AI train? Should we be funding this research in OpenAI? That's sort of the deal they start arranging. And, you know, Sam and Greg negotiate this thing where Microsoft will now be the backer of incubating AI research inside of OpenAI. And Microsoft promises OpenAI $1 billion. And it's important there because the amount of money that Elon Musk spent on this was $38 million, which
0: it's a lot to me.
3: Certainly, yeah, it's more than I made.
0: Right. But in the grand scheme of things,
3: it's nothing compared to how much Microsoft and others would eventually put into this.
0: Okay. So the split at this point doesn't sound that acrimonious. So then how does it get to the point where Musk is now suing them for $150 billion?
3: OpenAI almost unceremoniously releases ChatGPT in 2022, their chatbot that they didn't really think was a big deal at the time, but they put it out in the world. And then the thing goes crazy. Like, it literally becomes the most downloaded app of all time overnight. It also wakes up every big company in the Valley saying, okay, time to invest enormous amounts of money in this. And Microsoft decides to really step it up and invest $10 billion in OpenAI.
0: Whoa.
3: Which is a lot of money. The one person who doesn't like this when they hear about it is Elon Musk.
0: Why?
3: So if you're Elon Musk and you're thinking, okay, I left this AI startup that I founded, co-founded as a nonprofit, and now all of a sudden this thing sure seems like it's taking on the characteristics of a for-profit company with a significant amount of investment, I'm not happy. And so he fires off this message to Sam Altman, just being like, dude, what are you doing? This feels like a bait and switch. And he starts building xAI, which is his own version of developing the next generation AI models. He wants to essentially compete with what OpenAI is doing.
0: Just curious, was Musk's AI project a nonprofit?
3: Funny you asked that, actually. It was not a nonprofit. This is a for-profit company. And you're getting at something which I think is really key to the case. Sam Altman and Elon Musk are both accusing each other of being hypocritical in what they're doing. You know, I think this case is basically like deciding which billionaire you believe.
0: We'll be right back.
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0: This is The Daily. I'm Natalie Kitroev. Back to my conversation with Mike Isaac about the messy, dramatic courtroom battle between Elon Musk and Sam Altman. Mike, you're telling us this whole trial hinges on how credible members of the jury find these two tech titans, which billionaire they believe. So let's get into the stories that these billionaires told about themselves in their testimonies, which I understand were quite explosive. Let's start with Musk.
3: Here's something you should probably think about leading up to the trial. There was actually some difficulty in finding a jury that wasn't biased against Musk for a little while because of...
0: No.
3: You might be surprised, but because of his recent political activities, because he was willing to be very vocal about his politics online, he's aligned with President Trump in a lot of ways. And one way that Musk started off his testimony and his lawyer started questioning them is to go back to that era we were talking about where people still revered Elon Musk. He created PayPal. He co-created Tesla and SpaceX. And they tried to paint him as this serial entrepreneur, dreamer guy who just wants to do things that are good for the world and good for humanity.
0: Do you think that worked?
3: Jury trials like this are always a crapshoot. You really don't know if people are going to buy it or not. I think it was probably smart for them to kind of at least lay that groundwork. And this is where Elon Musk was when he was building OpenAI.
0: And what was he like on the stand?
3: Musk has like all these interesting mannerisms. You know, he tends to mutter and ramble, but in a occasionally self-effacing and even charming way, if you can believe that. He talks about these big grand things, you know, oh, I want to go to Mars. I want to save humanity. And it's very interesting.
0: Fundamentally, Musk's argument in the case is that Altman deceived him. Did he come off as genuinely hurt?
3: Yeah, so there was a very clear line that Musk and his attorneys sort of went over and over, which was, they're trying to steal a charity. And if you allow OpenAI to get away with this, no charity will ever be safe in the future, is basically how he positioned it. And I think that was just sort of laying the groundwork for little old me. I'm this billionaire who also wants to save humanity and do it altruistically without any sort of hint of profit, while my counterpart sitting across from me over there is this Machiavellian guy who, once he got the whiff of money from this endeavor, decided to change the whole thing and pull the rug out from under me. But I think the most memorable part was upon cross-examination from OpenAI's attorneys. That's when Elon Musk, the fighter, let the fireworks out, essentially.
0: Tell me what happened.
3: Yeah, so the way that OpenAI's attorneys come at Musk is, I think, a way that Musk probably doesn't get spoken to that often. He starts getting prodded by cross-examination and questions insinuating that he's being untruthful or hypocritical or contradictory. And the humble sort of aw shucks entrepreneurial Musk from before starts melting away. And we get Musk, the pugilist, right? He starts getting snippy and saying, you're being disingenuous. You're not telling the truth. The questions you're asking me are not yes or no questions. And when he was getting these little clapbacks in, let's say, there were guys around me who were clearly there to view Musk, and they would do little fist pumps or laugh at like Musk's jokes or snippiness, and the gallery was sort of popping off. It was a trip. That was the thing. It was sort of like people wanted the Elon show and they got it. And it was one of these moments for the OpenAI lawyers to show, hey, look, this is how Elon Musk can get when he doesn't get his way, essentially.
0: Okay, what about Sam Altman? What was the Altman show?
3: Yeah, so how do I put this? I wouldn't call him like classically charismatic.
0: Sure.
3: But I think he has a type of charisma that actually works for him. He's more soft-spoken. He was leaning into this sort of like, I'm an entrepreneur who cares about the world. Clearly not as famous as Elon Musk, but I came from humble beginnings and I built startups. I worked in Silicon Valley with other optimistic entrepreneurs and it worked for him. You know, he tried to talk about his passion for tech and for building things and this idea of getting

0: Broadway Bank, in partnership with the San Antonio Food Bank, have started their Summer Snacks for Kids campaign, providing children in low-income households with nutritious food that they lose access to during the summer. All donations go directly toward buying nutritious snacks for kids in need. Details are at broadway.bank/snacks.
1: Piece of the image of Sam Altman being chipped away in public. A lot of this started when he was briefly fired from his job from the board of directors and then reinstated, which the reason he was fired was because he was, quote unquote, not consistently candid with the executives at the company. There have been articles about him being duplicitous, telling people one thing and then telling people completely opposite things 5 minutes later. I mean, if this is any indication, literally the first question out of Elon Musk's counsel's mouth was, are you trustworthy?
2: Wow. Thrown down the gauntlet.
1: And I think he said, like, I think so. Like, yeah, I would like to believe so. And then immediately Elon's lawyers were like, oh, you think so? You're not immediately trustworthy? Are you not trustworthy? Like, it was brutal. And it was very much just a parade of, here are all the ways we think you're a bald-faced liar in every aspect of your life.
2: Just over and over and over again, you're saying.
1: Yeah, yeah. Like, the picture that Musk's counsel was trying to paint was essentially, this guy is not building AI for the right reasons. Elon Musk is, and Sam Altman is not.
2: What's Altman's demeanor as these accusations are being presented to him?
1: He tried to sort of be humble and say, I think I'm trustworthy. And then slowly, over the course of hours of questioning, started to push back and started being a little more forceful in his pushback.
2: It's interesting how personal this all sounds. Like you said, this trial feels very much about the characters of these two men. It's ostensibly about whether this company that was a nonprofit betrayed its original mission, but at a really fundamental sense, it seems to be about who these people are at their core.
1: Yeah, totally. And I really think that's part of the point of why we've been getting into all these old emails and muckraking. It's because a lot of this trial feels kind of vibes-based at this point. You have to remember, this is a jury of 9 people who are essentially trying to figure out kind of which side they trust more.
2: Right.
1: Is it Elon Musk telling the truth? Is it Sam Altman?
2: Mike, you obviously can't say all that much about the jury, but I have to ask, who do you think came out on top in the war to prove to these 9 people that they are the more credible one?
1: No, totally. I mean, well, can I just tell you, as I was reporting this trial, and I would get random messages from people who are trying to bet on the outcome of this trial on Kalshi and Polymarket.
2: Okay, which, that's not why I'm asking.
1: Which just... I was going to say, so I'm not telling you if that's the case. But no, also, I did not respond to any of them. But it's too hard to tell, you know, and there's still a bunch of stuff that has to happen before we even get to a real outcome. The jury has to deliberate on the verdict itself. The judge has to decide what remedies are, depending on who wins. And I am sure there's going to be appeals after whatever decision comes.
2: So, Mike, setting aside who may win, what do you think the effect of this case will be? Does it heighten the sense that people might have, the skepticism that people might have over the leaders of this hugely important industry?
1: I mean, we're in this weird moment in Silicon Valley where everyone in AI realizes how much the average person isn't as enamored with it as they are, you know?
2: Right.
1: Technologists see is this is how we can do things faster and better, and these jobs are going to go away, but in service of something bigger and better. And what the average person hears out in the rest of the world is, you're going to take my jobs and you're going to, you know, be richer than God, and I'm going to be left with the scraps. Why would I see anything good in this, you know? And sure, they can say all day long that they want to get back to building, and I'm sure that they do. But also, this is part of the game, man. This is how they chip away at each other in this incredibly intense competitive arena around racing to build AI. Look, Silicon Valley has always been a competitive place.

0: But I was actually talking to my editor the other day, and she was saying, I don't think I've ever seen it this crazy the entire time I've been reporting out here. And I agree with her. You know, like, there's something different about how people are competing in this AI race. You know, it's not just raising millions of dollars. It's tens of billions, hundreds of billions of dollars at stake. It's looking at your competitors and dragging their name and reputation through the mud any way you can. It's getting as much competitive intelligence on each other so you can throw it into a lawsuit or get some like nasty character assassination out there into the public. It's doing whatever you can to keep other people from investing your competitors.
1: And you have Molotov cocktails being thrown at Sam Altman's house, for example. I mean, the public feeling about it is heightened too.
0: I think that's the other part of it. You know, like, there's the money part. Musk is asking for a lot. He wants $150 billion with a B dollars in damages. And there are people who believe this is actually existential. You know, actually, the stakes are not just, I'm going to have the next cool company. It's what happens to the human race if we fail.
1: Well, Mike, thanks so much. We really appreciate it.
0: Thank you for having me.
1: On Monday, after deliberating for under 2 hours, the jury in the case ruled unanimously against Elon Musk's claims against OpenAI, meaning that OpenAI and Sam Altman weren't liable for any damages. The jury found that Musk's lawsuit fell outside the 3-year statute of limitations in the case. Musk filed the suit in 2024, and the jury found that he'd been aware of the company's structure as early as 2021.
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1: 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I'm Natalie Kitroev. 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
5: The Trump administration is all in on legalizing a psychedelic drug called Ibogaine, and it is a major trip.
6: It was like the ultimate ass kicking. It was miserable, like I was throwing up.
5: It's classified as a Schedule I drug, which means it's illegal on the federal level. But a couple studies show it may be able to treat opioid addiction, and some researchers are hopeful that it can help with PTSD. That's got the attention of President Trump and a certain popular podcaster, which means Ibogaine's having a moment. Today on the show, how the right got into psychedelics and the story of how they're pushing the Trump administration to legalize them. Strap in. We're going on a trip.
7: Live from NPR News in Culver City, California, I'm Duane Brown. The Supreme Court has avoided another major legal fight over the Federal Voting Rights Act today. NPR's Hansi Luong says the move comes after the court's conservative supermajority weakened the law's protections against racial discrimination in redistricting.
8: For decades, what's known as the Voting Rights Act Section 2 has been mainly enforced as a result of lawsuits brought by voters and advocacy groups. They've challenged hundreds of maps of voting districts and other election-related procedures with claims that they discriminate against voters of color. But in redistricting cases out of Mississippi and North Dakota, Republican officials have raised a novel argument. They argue that under Section 2, private groups and individuals do not have a right to sue. Only the U.S. Attorney General does. The Supreme Court, however, has decided not to take up that legal question for now. Instead, it's ordering lower courts to reconsider Mississippi and North Dakota's legislative districts in light of last month's ruling that put new limits on Voting Rights Act protections against racial discrimination. Anzila Wong, NPR News.
7: Cuba's president says U.S. military action in his country would result in a bloodbath. NPR's Ada Peralta says this comes after a media report that Cuba was buying military drones.
9: Over the weekend, the news site Axios cited an unnamed senior U.S. official saying Cuba had acquired more than 300 military drones and was exploring the possibility of using them against the U.S. Cuba did not deny the existence of drones. It says it doesn't pose a threat to the United States, but that it has the right to defend itself. Cuban President Miguel Díaz-Canel said U.S. threats already constitute an international crime. He added, quote, "Should the U.S. take military action, it will provoke a bloodbath of incalculable consequences." President Trump has threatened military action against Cuba for months, saying the leadership there has to make fundamental changes to avoid it. Ada Peralta, NPR News, Mexico City.
7: Stocks were mixed on Wall Street. Oil back up above $100. This is NPR. The nation's largest commuter railroad is in its third day of a strike. The walkout affects as many as 250,000 people who ride the Long Island Railroad every day. Steve Kastenbaum has the story.
10: Governor Kathy Hochul gave a pep talk to workers at the Metropolitan Transportation Authority's command center on Sunday.
11: "We didn't want you to leave. You left. You are welcome to come back. I'll provide refreshments, whatever you like."
10: She urged Long Islanders to work from home today. Shuttle buses are set to handle those who are needed in person. The governor called on striking unions to come back to the table. Contract talks stalled over raises, health care premiums, and proposed work rule changes. For NPR News, I'm Steve Kastenbaum in New York.
7: Police say two suspects in a shooting at the Islamic Center of San Diego are dead, and children and teachers at a campus school are safe. Police reported multiple shots at the mosque where three men were killed, including a security guard. Authorities are considering the shooting a hate crime and say the attackers, ages 17 and 19, appeared to have died from self-inflicted gunshots. Police have no motive for the shooting, and the FBI has joined the investigation. Stocks finished mixed on Wall Street today as oil prices moved back above $107 a barrel today. The Dow gained 159 points. The tech-heavy Nasdaq lost 134. 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
12: I'm Marianne Navarro, and here's what's featured right now on TPR.org. State Representative James Tallarico condemns congressional candidate Maureen Galindo for anti-Semitic remarks. A new study says eating eggs could reduce the risk of Alzheimer's. And early voting in the primary runoffs begins today. 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
14: It's Today Explained. I'm Jonquil Hill, sitting in. Maitha Busby is a journalist who covers drug policy. He's also British, so he says Ibogaine in a classier way than those of us on this side of the pond. Recently, he's been writing about the shifting attitudes on psychedelic drug policy in the U.S. And one of the biggest shifts is coming from the president.
15: Well, you know, he's famously never smoked a cigarette, had a drink, certainly not had a trip. So, you know, in the Oval Office the other week, he's kind of joking about taking Ibogaine.
16: "I'll take whatever it takes." I don't have time to be depressed.
15: And there's a lot of bravado there, but, you know, this ibogaine is an incredibly potent psychedelic. It famously gives people sort of recalls of every traumatic moment in their life. So, you know, I'm sure we'd all love to see Trump subject himself to that sort of experience.
14: What is ibogaine?
15: So it's like a extracted molecule from a West African, Gabonese specifically, root bark from a shrub, and basically it became known as being able to rid opioid addicts, heroin addicts of withdrawal symptoms, you know, in one trip.
14: Ibogaine has now entered the mainstream conversation, with the Trump administration talking about legalizing certain psychedelics. How do we get here?
15: Yeah, I mean, psychedelics have obviously long belonged to the cultural left, the counterculture.
17: We would all like to be able to live an uncluttered life, a simple life, a good life, you know, and like think about moving the whole human race ahead a step.
18: And one of the ways of achieving that being is through drugs.
15: But it seems now there's almost like a counterculture with these sort of, you know, right-wing, sort of conservative, mostly Christian, former, you know, special forces fighters, soldiers in the US Army that, you know, are suffering from really debilitating conditions from PTSD and TBI. And they've basically figured out that ibogaine and indeed other psychedelics provides them the relief that conventional medicines don't.
14: Okay, there's been a flurry of activity in this last month around psychedelics, and it had to do with, you know, who I consider the political kingmaker of the moment, and that's Joe Rogan. How is Joe Rogan involved in the policymaking here?
15: I mean, so he's had figures on his podcast since it began, right, talking about psychedelics.
19: Rick Doblin, who is the head of MAPS, or Multidisciplinary Association for Psychedelic Studies.
15: You know, the original sort of broadcast dude, Aubrey Marcus.
20: What's going on,
19: What's
20: man?
19: Going on in your shirt? What is that? You got a lot going on there.
20: Oh, yeah.
19: It's like a penguin with shark teeth.
20: This is my homage to Albert Hoffman in the creation of LSD.
19: Oh, wow.
15: All through till today. And he's had the former Texas governor and Trump's first energy secretary, Rick Perry, on his podcast twice, along with a Kentucky lawyer and ibogaine advocate named Brian Hubbard, who sort of sounds like a Christian Southern revivalist.
21: Every human being has stardust running through their blood. And the movement that Governor Perry and I are leading is one that aims to recognize the reality of that human divinity.
15: And always quotes his favorite passage out of Isaiah.
21: And we will crawl the last mile to deliver good tidings unto the meek, to bind up the brokenhearted, to proclaim liberty to the captives, and the opening of the prison to them that are bound.
15: And so Joe Rogan had, you know, this unlikely duo, you know, on who have both done ibogaine and are waxing lyrical about the benefits. He had them both on his podcast like 3 weeks before the executive order, and they basically said, look, you know, Joe, we need to make this happen. So Joe texts Donald Trump, and apparently Donald Trump responds almost instantaneously saying, you know, sounds good. Do you want FDA approval?
14: That's all it takes?
15: Allegedly. I mean, you know, they are accelerating the processes. And if you do see, you know, this kind of cast of guys behind Trump, you know, there's a real cast of personalities like perhaps we've never seen before.
14: And this all culminates with Joe Rogan actually going to the White House to attend the signing of an executive order about psychedelics. What's in that executive order?
15: Well, I mean, the thing about executive order is it's sort of, you know, shouting into the wind a bit. But there is this money to go into the research side. And, you know, let's not forget, these are Schedule I drugs. You know, ever since Richard Nixon, a fellow Republican, declares the war on drugs. And really, this is the biggest green light yet for, you know, potentially multi-billion dollar industry. I mean, it had like five or six prongs. One of the main ones is that now under right-to-try laws that Trump introduced in his first term to allow basically end-of-life patients to try experimental drugs, that will be extended to psychedelics so long as the DEA don't kind of try and obstruct that process. There's $50 million for psychedelic research, most of which, it seems, are going to support state-led initiatives to investigate ibogaine and allow a sort of US-first human trial. And also, it's accelerating the path to a potential approval for psychedelic drugs. And a week after, three candidates that had just submitted their data got sort of fast-tracked, you know, potential approval. So, you know, their applications will be considered more quickly. So that would open the floodgates more widely to research.
14: Do you expect the FDA to say, this is great, go ahead, use psychedelic drugs? They will help you. Like, what can we expect from regulators on this?
15: Yeah, I think that it's quite likely, really, within this presidency, to see several, psychedelic drugs approved now, which is, you know, a huge development, really. I mean, Joe Biden, there was talk about him setting up a federal task force and helping stuff along there. And, you know, he didn't seem to put any political will behind it. So, you know, Trump has really kind of seized the mantle here, and he's sort of surfing the zeitgeist, as he weirdly seems to be able to on, you know, certain topics, all the while sort of outraging and, you know, provoking us along the way.
14: There does seem to be some dissonance here, though. I mean, you mentioned Nixon before. The GOP traditionally was all about the war on drugs.
0: America's public enemy number one in the United States is drug abuse.
14: They are bombing boats in South America over drugs. What is up with this switch up?
15: Yeah, I mean, cocaine use in the US is actually going down quite significantly. So the whole thing with, you know, bombing these fishermen boats is just, you know, crazy and completely illegal. But, you know, it is a geopolitical tool. I don't think they really care about kind of minimal cocaine imports. They wanted regime change in Venezuela. And, you know, for decades, drugs, the specter of drugs has been a useful straw man to get involved in Latin America. There's a lot of dissonance. I think that, you know, broadly, though, we're seeing the war on drugs coming to an end little by little, even despite the rhetoric here and there. And, you know, I think this is a significant threshold moment. Trump's always been kind of outside the Republican Party sort of establishment to some extent, you know, compared to some other figures, previous presidents. It's not like it's been some sort of like topsy-turvy, you know, issue. The Democrats, when they've come in, there's been piecemeal, you know, changes. You know, I mean, Joe Biden himself introduced the laws when he was a senator, you know, to make the punishments for crack cocaine, which is obviously more likely used by people of color.
2: If you have a piece of crack cocaine no bigger than this quarter that I'm holding in my hand, $0.25, we passed a law through the leadership of Senator Thurman and myself and others, a law that says if you're caught with that, you go to jail for 5 years.
15: You know, the penalty is like 30 times more stringent than for powder cocaine, which is used more often than, you know, white people. So I think that it's been a bipartisan issue, really, the war on drugs.
14: Do we know who's using psychedelics? You mentioned that demographic breakdown. Do we have any idea about this class of drugs?
15: I think, you know, the interesting thing with psychedelics now, as opposed to maybe 10, 15 years ago, is that sort of, you know, they've crossed the political divide. I think that, you know, a lot of people from unexpected segments of society are getting turned on because, you know, they are seeing, you know, broadly the benefits, even while there are serious risks, especially with ibogaine.
14: Mm. So there was only one drug named in that executive order, and it was ibogaine. Why?
15: The veterans, you know, these stories from veterans about the transformative effects of ibogaine have been really difficult to refute politically. 22 veterans, on average, are committing suicide in the U.S. every day. And Trump, in the Oval Office, when he signed the order, said,
16: since 9/11, we've lost over 21 times more veteran lives to suicide than on the battlefields.
15: There's so many congressmen and senators who are veterans themselves. there was a study from Stanford a couple of years ago that looked at 30 ex-special forces and, you know, found that a dose of Ibogaine reduced all of their traumatic brain injury significantly. But, you know, we shouldn't be under any illusions. This is a seriously potent and dangerous psychedelic when, you know, used improperly. And there's been a whole spate of deaths. Indeed, the deaths are probably underreported because the drug sort of disrupts the QT interval in the heart and can lead, you know, in some cases to, fatal cardiac arrest.

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1: As Alamo Colleges celebrates its 80th year serving South Texas, TPR brings you Celebrate Opportunity, voices along the pathway to success.
2: I'm Tim Morrow, President and CEO of San Antonio Zoo. I really had not figured out what I wanted to do coming out of high school. I wasn't prepared for college. I didn't know where I was going. And what I really appreciated looking back on now is the structure that San Antonio College had. You know, they held you accountable for showing up to class and going and those kind of things. You couldn't just kind of wing it and come in and pop it in and out and take a test and get your grades. It really held me accountable, which is what I needed probably at the time of my life, was to be held accountable and have some structure. After I graduated with my 2 degrees from San Antonio College, I moved on to UTSA, but I kept that same structure in my life, and I think I kind of carry that forward in work now. And let's be accountable, let's be present, let's be here. And it does matter to be there and to hear everything that's going on and be up to date on what's happening in the career world, also at college. Congratulations to the colleges on their anniversary. And, you know, I have a 12 and 13 year old right now that I'm already talking about. Yeah, these are a great place to get started and get your foundation and then go on from there and do the next step. So it's incredible what they're doing for San Antonio and the kids and the families of San Antonio.
1: This has been another Celebrate Opportunity story from the Alamo Colleges, whose support made this segment possible.

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1: Maitha, you've taken Ibogaine. What led you to that moment?
2: So, you know, I don't think I'd necessarily do it again.
1: Oh.
2: I mean, it was a different period in my life, I guess. Like, doing it for journalism, in a way, right? It was 4 years ago. I guess there was an element of curiosity, and I figured it could make for quite a compelling story. It was, at the time, like, more professional Ibogaine clinics were opening up, and, you know, I had like a source for another story who was just opening a clinic. So he reached out to me, and at the time I hadn't really heard anything about it. And he was telling me that it can, yeah, wipe out addiction, and for people having, you know, crazy withdrawal symptoms, right? Like, if they don't take their opioid, they're like keeling over, they're super sick. And he was just sort of telling me that the kind of miraculous effects of it. And yeah, I wanted to see it for myself, and I was curious to experience it for myself. So I go down to this clinic in Cancun. The doctor comes in and he gives me like 9 capsules of this, you know, root bark extract, and gives a long spiel about how lucky we are and, you know, what an amazing journey we're going to have. And really, it was a, you know, a kind of white knuckle ride. Like, it's intensely dissociative. So I had all sorts of kind of fantastical visions. And yeah, I think the key thing for me was, like, not to sound too woo, but it really, like, connected me to, like, my parents and the gift of life, really. And so, yeah, luckily I was able to convey that to my father before he passed away. So,
1: wow.
2: You know, but the crazy thing was, is that a guy who arrived on my penultimate day, and he was like, you know, he just relapsed after a few years clean. But yeah, he dies after his Ibogaine trip at the same clinic. So, I mean, that's part of the reason I might not do it again, right?
1: How long was your trip?
2: It's like 12 hours, and, you know, you're fully, like, wired up. Like, I had the IV in, like, heart rate monitor, like, on my chest and my fingers. I mean, I think they actually gave me a relatively mild dose. I think they actually were, in some ways, like, risk averse, although, you know, not so much that they couldn't avoid a death shortly after their opening. But yeah, then it kind of, you know, winds down, but you literally can't stand up for like 3 or 4 hours. They call it like on the floor.
1: Oh my, okay. So what is Ibogaine then? You know, I've heard of magic mushrooms. They're mushrooms. What is Ibogaine? Where does that come from?
2: So, I mean, originally there's a whole tradition around its use in Gabon. There's, you know, a religion, Bwiti, that, you know, is hundreds of years old. I mean, exactly how old is unclear. I think they only do like one big, like, Iboga trip. It's like a coming of age ritual in the beginning of someone's life. And then after that, you know, they don't take such a huge dose again. And then in the early 20th century, French chemists were researching a depression drug. And yeah, they extracted Ibogaine. And yeah, decades later, Howard Lotsoff takes Ibogaine by accident, basically. He was a heroin addict and in New York, and realizes that he has no withdrawal symptoms. And then so he sets about on this crusade, a decades-long crusade, to get Ibogaine to addicts.
1: So there's a lot of talk about Ibogaine, in particular when it comes to mental health. Do we know that it helps with mental health issues?
2: Well, the research is in its early days. It really is. There's been a few observational studies, mostly for PTSD and traumatic brain injury. And obviously you've got this, you know, long and storied use in Gabon. So, yeah, it's difficult to say from a scientific perspective with much certainty. Obviously, this administration are putting a lot of onus on kind of stories, right? Like, if they say it works, it must work. But, yeah, clearly it needs, you know, a huge amount more research. But it's difficult because it's been in Schedule 1. And, you know, the other psychedelics have maybe found, you know, simpler passage towards, you know, getting approvals for studies. But even Ibogaine, you know, has been repeatedly blocked because of these cardiac risks that I mentioned.
1: I was reading up on ibogaine, and I saw that it's kind of behind other psychedelics when it comes to solid research. Why is that?
2: Well, basically, I guess when Howard Lotsoff was trying to, you know, get it through in the 80s, there were deaths happening in the underground, and so they didn't get the approvals. And, you know, because the sort of people that really want to do ibogaine are, you know, people suffering from some of the most extreme afflictions possible. So they're coming into it in quite a fragile state quite often. And I guess, you know, to ensure the study, it also might be quite expensive. You know, this is a perilous but promising drug. And we had decades of the war on drugs and stigmatization. And obviously some of the you know, the scare stories, let's say, about LSD, for example, are and were true, right? Like, if you do a huge amount of LSD, it might send you crazy or unearth, you know, craziness that you've got lurking inside of you. So, you know, this isn't for the faint-hearted and should be done in a, you know, sensible fashion. And we don't really have any sort of, you know, prevailing or kind of guiding wisdom really in society. So, you know, it has kind of been the blind leading the blind, and it seems like their efforts are finally, you know, seeing some success.
1: What have ibogaine advocates told you about the drug and what it's done for them?
2: I mean, several people behind Trump when he made the announcement, who he got them to share their stories.
3: It fixed my demonic relationship with alcohol. It saved my life, and then it saved my wife. So every day is a blessing.
4: This treatment saved my life as well, and so many fellow veterans. Helped me get off opiates, stop using a nerve stimulator I hadn't planted, sleep for the first time in over 10 years.
5: It absolutely changed my life for the better. I went through a lot of the programs that the veterans are going through, and I always kind of felt like I was a victim coming out of the program. When I came out of this, I felt like I had gotten my life back. That was 5 years ago.
1: Not too long ago, I was in physical therapy, and I would get dry needling through it. That's when they take the needle, put it in the muscle, jiggle it around. And I would always joke with my physical therapist, oh my gosh, this is going to be the thing that fixes me. This is going to fix all of my problems. Everything's going to be better. This is going to be the thing that, like, fixes me. And I think people are seeking that from psychedelics. Is this the solution for a lot of people? Is this the thing that's going to fix them?
2: I mean, I'm not seeking to be any sort of psychedelic Pied Piper. And clearly there's a huge placebo effect, like across the board, like with any sort of drug. I think, though, as I said, these veteran stories are very difficult to refute when they've tried every possible treatment option and found no relief. And then they've done this and it has indeed given them relief. But, you know, for many other people, they don't necessarily find lasting relief. I interviewed this one lady for The Guardian a couple of years ago who has, you know, a serious form of anorexia. And one MDMA trip, she said, had given her a 10-year remission, but then she since relapsed. And although she regularly does psychedelic therapy, she's still suffering from anorexia, you know. So this isn't a panacea, but there's a lot we don't know. And actually, I think that psychedelics are kind of a portal into some sort of spirit realm. People report these visions of, like, entities, sometimes, you know, seemingly demonic or with some sort of malevolent intent. And if you do kind of listen to the indigenous thought leaders, you know, about what they think all of that represents, it really does boggle the mind. So I think that there's a lot, you know, we can learn in the West from, you know, indigenous understandings of psychedelics, you know, to ensure, you know, we don't have a bad trip.
1: If the Trump administration actually legalizes ibogaine, there may be more trips ahead. Maitha Busby is a journalist covering drug policy. This episode was produced by Kelly Wessinger with an assist from Danielle Hewitt. It was edited by Miranda Kennedy along with Jolie Myers, fact-checked by Gabriel Dunatov, and engineered by David Tatasciore and Bridger Dunnigan. I'm Jonquilin Hill, and this is Today Explained.

0: My name is Natasha Reynoso. I am with the Reynoso Agency Farmers Insurance and Shirts. I'm an insurance agent specializing in small business insurance. I have been a TPR listener for decades. I love to listen first thing in the morning. That is my on the way to work, catch up with what's going on in the world. I love David Martin Davies on The Source in the middle of the day to catch me up on what's going on locally. And on the weekends, I am a huge fan of Wait, Wait, Don't Tell Me. 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If you would like your business to be a TPR supporter, go to underwriting@tpr.org.
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2: I'm David Martin Davies, and coming up on The Source, the race for Texas governor is now set with incumbent Republican Governor Greg Abbott versus Democrat Gina Hinojosa. Abbott is still the favorite, but Hinojosa is showing movement in polling, making this race much tighter than many expected. Hinojosa, a Democratic state representative from Austin, a former civil rights and labor lawyer, she is framing the race around protecting public education, opposition to Abbott's school voucher plan, doing something about the rising cost of living, and reproductive rights. Gina Hinojosa joins us to take your questions. And later on The Source, San Antonio Mayor Gina Ortiz-Jones is facing a tightening city budget while putting together a city bond package that will be much smaller than in recent years. Mayor Jones joins us to tell us more. This is a community conversation. We want to hear from you. That's what's coming up on The Source, but first, this news.
3: Live from NPR News in Washington, I'm Libby Casey. A federal judge has dismissed the case President Trump filed against the IRS over the leak of his tax returns years ago. NPR's Carrie Johnson reports it was the first known instance of a president suing the government he leads.
4: U.S. District Judge Kathleen Williams says court rules allow a plaintiff to walk away from a case if they file no papers, and there's no role now for her to review the IRS dispute. The Justice Department says Trump will receive an apology, but no financial payment. Instead, DOJ is launching what it calls an anti-weaponization fund of nearly $1.8 billion to compensate people who allegedly were unfairly prosecuted by the Biden administration. That could include defendants who stormed the Capitol and attacked law enforcement on January 6, 2021. Donald Sherman of Citizens for Responsibility and Ethics in Washington says the deal's among the most corrupt in U.S. history. Carrie Johnson, NPR News, Washington.
3: President Trump's discount website for prescription drugs called TrumpRx is getting an update. The site will now include hundreds of generic drugs. NPR's Sydney Lupkin reports.
5: TrumpRx has added 602 generic drugs. That's in addition to the brand name drugs available to cash paying patients at a discount. The site offers what it calls presidential deals on brand name drugs that range from 10% off for GSK's antiviral inhaler Relenza to up to 93% off for Novartis's multiple sclerosis pill Mayzent. Users can print coupons to use at a pharmacy or follow links to drug company websites to purchase medication. TrumpRx also includes generic drugs at what it calls standard prices. It directs users toward discount sites like Amazon and Cost Plus Drugs. President Trump says more than 10 million people have visited TrumpRx.gov. Sydney Lupkin, NPR News.
3: The State Department says it's working closely with the CDC and the Pentagon to plan for possible evacuations of Americans affected by an Ebola outbreak in Africa. NPR's Michelle Kellerman reports that the U.S. is imposing some travel restrictions, too.
6: The State Department says its embassies in the Democratic Republic of Congo, Rwanda, South Sudan, and Uganda are tracking the Ebola outbreak and communicating with Americans in the region. The department has issued a series of travel warnings and is barring visits by foreign nationals who have been in the DRC, South Sudan, and Uganda within the last 21 days. A statement says the U.S. may repatriate Americans depending on their exposure and health needs. The department adds that it has authorized an initial $13 million and is preparing to announce more aid. The Trump administration dismantled America's main aid agency last year and withdrew hundreds of millions in funding from the World Health Organization. Michelle Kellerman, NPR News, the State Department.
3: New Yorkers are in for another tough day of commuting tomorrow. Transit officials have announced that service on the Long Island Railroad will remain suspended tomorrow morning. It's NPR. New York Times is the latest publication to ban its reporters from using prediction markets. As NPR's Bobby Allen reports, the site allows bettors to profit from advance notice of political and global events.
7: In a memo to staff obtained by NPR, the New York Times standards editor told the newsroom not to bet on prediction markets like Kalshi and Polymarket on subjects related to their coverage. The note said doing so would be a violation of the paper's ethical guidelines. Since the betting sites have exploded in popularity, news organizations, sports leagues, and corporations have banned placing wagers using non-public insider information, as has the White House. Yet that hasn't stopped a flood of six-figure payouts from suspiciously timed bets connected to military strikes, war, federal policy, and things like movie box office sales and Spotify streams. Last week on Kalshi alone, $4 billion was wagered, mostly on sports. Bobby Allen, NPR News.
3: Two major utility companies are seeking to merge as the energy needs of AI are driving up electricity demands across the U.S. NextEra Energy wants to acquire Dominion Energy in an all-stock deal valued at about $67 billion. It would affect about 10 million utility customer accounts across Virginia, North and South Carolina, and Florida. British authorities have sentenced a truck driver to more than 13 years in prison for smuggling cocaine in a shipment of Skims clothing. UK police found 90 grams of cocaine worth more than $9 million in a truck carrying underwear and clothes from Kim Kardashian's shapewear brand from the Netherlands. The shipment of clothing was legitimate. Neither the exporter nor the importer was involved. This is NPR News in Washington.
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2: Live from the John L. Santico Studio in downtown San Antonio, this is The Source from Texas Public Radio. I'm David Martin Davies. In the second half hour, we're going to be joined by San Antonio Mayor Gina Ortiz-Jones about putting together a new bond package that will be scaled down compared to previous years. But first, Gina Hinojosa is the Democratic nominee for governor, challenging Republican incumbent Governor Greg Abbott. Recent polling shows that Hinojosa, who is a state representative from Austin, is closing the gap and is down to single digits behind Abbott. Another poll from the Republican polling firm Ragnar Research Partners suggests that a large number of Republican voters who participated in the last four GOP primaries will not vote in the midterm elections because they're unhappy with the direction of the Republican Party and where it is taking the country. So to get to reaction to this and other issues, we're joined by Representative Hinojosa, Democratic nominee for governor. And Representative Hinojosa, welcome to The Source.
9: Thank you. It's good to be with you.
2: And so our phone lines are open. We're going to take calls from our listeners, 833-877-8255, 833-TPR-TALK. So Representative Hinojosa, what do you see happening with this polling?
9: The poll shows that people are very unhappy with Greg Abbott and they want change. In all the polls that are released, he cannot break 50%, yet he's been there for 12 years, and it's 12 years too long. Texans are struggling. We have the most people who are disconnected from their electricity of any other state because they can't pay their bills. We have the most uninsured. San Antonio itself just experienced a real decrease in their coverage and the amount that they have to pay when it comes to their health insurance because of what's happened at the federal level. And it hits Texas harder than most places. We have the most uninsured children. All of this, despite the fact that our property taxes have gone up 75%, yet schools, again, are shutting down all over this state. San Antonio is experiencing that in a big way, but more than 100 schools across the state are shutting down. We have more than 150 school districts at 4 days a week. So things are bad. And we are a hardworking people in Texas. We work more than the national average, in fact. We put in the grit. We deserve the American dream. We deserve to be able to pay our bills when we work hard and own our own home and, yes, have children and send them to college and be able to retire with dignity someday. And right now, that dream is out of reach for too many working Texans.
2: I want to ask you about this Ragnar Research Partners result. saying that a large number of Republican voters who participated in the last four GOP primaries, these are, you know, hard red Republican voters, they're saying that they're very dissatisfied. They will not vote in the midterm elections. Some are actually saying they're considering voting for the Democrats because they're unhappy with what is happening with the direction for the Republican Party in the country. What does that tell you?
9: It tells me that this is not a partisan election. This is an election about people needing relief. And at this point, it is like 99.9% of us against 15 dudes at the top who are taking more and more of our hard-earned money. And people are angry. They're done with the establishment politics. They're done with politics as usual, and they want change. And Greg Abbott offers more of the same. So we are appealing to all voters. We're talking about ways that we can put more money in your pockets. We can bring down costs. We can have strong public schools. Again, this is about being a governor for all Texans, not just Democrats, but all Texans.
2: So you are gaining ground in the polling, we've seen. But this is before, I think, you know, Abbott has really turned on his machine. He has a huge war chest. It just boggles the mind how much money he has. And as I understand it, there's opposition research, and they were trying to get some of your high school bikini pictures. Is that right?
9: Well, something like that. Look, it is desperate. It goes to show that they know they are in trouble. They are peddling in filth because Greg Abbott's record is trash. And I just went through that record. People know it. Greg Abbott has been there 12 years. He has been in office since the year after I graduated from high school. And I'm 52 years old. It's too long. People want change. They are desperate and grasping at straws. And really, that is an indication of that. Also, that allegation that I was partying in Resacas in South Texas, like it is laughable. Nobody parties in Resacas in South Texas. If you're from South Texas, if you're a 956er, you know, people don't swim in Resacas. So it's just nonsense. And we're going to stick to the issues.
2: Yes. Yeah, so you grew up in Brownsville. Went to high school in Brownsville, and they somebody posted on social media that y'all used to party together in high school, that you were super cool, and that and that she has pictures, Polaroids from back in the day, and they were reached out by the Abbott campaign. Hey, can we get those pictures?
9: Yeah, I don't even think I need to comment on that anymore. It is so silly.
2: Well, it's kind of,
9: and it's unfortunate.
2: It's cringe.
9: It's unfortunate. What's that?
2: Isn't it kind of cringe?
9: It is cringe, right? It is. It is unfortunate. And it just goes to show that these people are desperate. Look, people don't care about what I did in high school 35 years ago. People care about how we're going to make their life easier. The economy is hard in Texas, and it shouldn't have to be this way. Texas is a world economic powerhouse. It is the people of Texas who have built that power. We should share in the fruits of our labor. That's what this election is about.
2: No Democrat has won the Texas governor's mansion since Ann Richards in 1990. So what's different now? Is there anything different now that Democrats can kind of hang on to, that this is going to be the year where that streak is broken?
9: What is different now is just the evidence on the ground. The polling is showing it. The elections we are winning as Democrats all across this state in the last few months shows that something is different. Democrats are winning where we haven't won in a long, long time, sometimes ever, right? Everybody knows about Tarrant County, where Democrats swung a Republican state Senate seat by 31 points to flip it. That's Taylor Rimet is our new senator from Tarrant County, which is supposed to be the most Republican county in all of the country. But that's happening everywhere. It's happening in Pearland, where we just flipped the mayor's seat. It's happening in Arlington, in Denton, in Scythe Fair, in Leander. And so, yeah, something is happening in Texas. And so in that way, it is different than other years where we have had our hopes dashed, because we have real evidence of the change. It's happening before our eyes.
2: All right, we're going to take a break here. We're speaking with the Democratic nominee for governor. We did reach out to Governor Greg Abbott's office, the Republican incumbent who is seeking re-election again. We invited him to come on the program at any time he wants. He has an open invitation. We have invited him in the past, and we have never gotten him to accept the invite, but we do send those invites, and we do make it available to him and any other Republican who wants to come on and defend their record and talk about their vision for Texas. So that happened, but now we do have the Representative Gina Hinojosa, the Democratic nominee for governor. Just because the Republican doesn't want to come on doesn't mean we're going to silence the Democrat. Okay, that is their choice, and so we're going to open up and educate voters about what's happening out there. If you have a question or a comment, give us a call, 833-877-8255. 833-TPR-TALK. We have Henrietta on the board, and Henrietta, we'll get you on the air when we come back. This is The Source on Texas Public Radio. Back in 1 minute. 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
2: You're listening to The Source on Texas Public Radio. I'm David Martin Davies. In the next half hour, we're going to be joined by San Antonio Mayor Gina Ortiz-Jones. But right now, we have a different Gina Hinojosa, Democratic nominee for governor, state representative from the Austin area. And we're taking your calls. If you have a question for the candidate, 833-877-8255, 833-TPR-TALK. And let's go to Henrietta. And Henrietta, you're on the air.
11: Hi, Gina. First, let me tell you how proud I am of you that you took this effort to run, because it takes a lot of guts for us Latina women to stand up, and that's one of the things that I do. But also, in the schools, let's say Edgewood Independent School District, the superintendent has been there for 7 years and has a D-minus rating. How can they give him a new contract when he has a D-minus rating? And our school district, San Antonio Independent School District, they don't pay attention to, if you lose a child, how can you track that child and bring him back to school? Because these charter schools are not even educating them well.
2: All right, Henrietta, thank you for that question. So as governor, if elected, Gina Hinojosa, you would appoint, I think, the education commissioner. And the current education commissioner is replacing school boards. We're seeing allegations that they're privatizing public education. What would you do about that?
9: Well, I want to thank Henrietta for caring about our public schools. The first thing I would do on day one is fire the current Texas Education Agency Commissioner, Mike Morath. We need an educator in that position. Our schools are struggling. We have, again, over 100 schools shutting down, 150 school districts that are at 4 days a week of school. Our schools are operating at more than $10 billion below what they were able to buy in 2018 because of inflation. We know teachers have left in droves. We know we are now hiring less certified teachers. So the majority of our teachers that are being hired in our public schools are not certified teachers. We know that has an impact on student achievement. And we know our kids are falling behind. And yes, that is happening all over the state. I don't know the specifics of what is happening in that one school district, but I will say statewide, we have a crisis. And we need a governor who's going to focus on saving Texas schools. It starts with having someone at the very top who is educated about how to save our schools, who's educated how to make sure our kids are receiving a world-class education, and somebody who has an interest in making sure that our public schools are strong as opposed to privatizing with those public school dollars.
2: Let's go to Laura on the phones. Laura, you're on the air.
12: Hi, Gina. I've got a question for you. If you could give us a brief outlook of your first 100 days plan, especially where it might concern a statewide action about our water resources, because like what's happening down in Corpus Christi is very concerning, but I don't think it's a one-off. Thanks.
2: Laura, thank you for the call. So, Gina Hinojosa.
9: Laura, thank you for that question. Yes, what is happening with water across the state is a big concern, and it speaks to a larger concern that we talk about, that I talk about in this campaign, and I call it the Greg Abbott corruption tax. It's not that we're not spending enough and paying enough into the system as taxpayers. We have really high taxes. In fact, our property taxes have gone up 75% under Greg Abbott. It's that money is going to serve the interests of global corporations and not the people of Texas. The Corpus Christi water crisis is an example of that. So there is enough water in Corpus Christi for the citizens of Corpus Christi to live and drink in their homes. But industry guzzles two-thirds of it. And for instance, the worst offender is an out-of-state Saudi plastics plant that now operates in Corpus Christi. It was built with subsidies from the taxpayers of Texas. So taxpayers are paying for this Saudi plastics plant to operate in Corpus Christi. It is guzzling all the water. This is Greg Abbott's economic plan for Texas. It is about investing in global corporations and not the people of Texas. I am pro-business, but we need balance, and we especially need balance when it comes to water, because we are seeing all across the state that water is big business. And the governor of Texas needs to ensure that first and foremost, there will always be water to drink and live for the citizens of Texas.

0: Broadway Bank, in partnership with the San Antonio Food Bank, have started their Summer Snacks for Kids campaign, providing children in low-income households with nutritious food that they lose access to during the summer. All donations go directly toward buying nutritious snacks for kids in need. 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
1: Hi, so my comment and question is this. I'm tired of Governor Abbott focusing on national politics. I want to know what you're going to focus on, what Texas issues you're going to focus on.
2: Right, Ray, thank you for that. So, Gina, what are your focus?
3: Ray, we're all so tired of the national politics, right? It's just noise, and it's not about doing right by the people of Texas. So this is my plan. First, save Texas schools by wiping clean all the corrupt vendor contracts where our taxpayer money is going. People who are connected to the governor are winning more and more of our state taxes instead of putting that money into the classroom to pay teachers their worth. This is not rocket science. The problem is, and the reason why we are not doing this under Greg Abbott is because his billionaire friends don't get rich off of paying teachers their worth. So I filed a bill last session to DOGE, the Texas Education Agency, to look at all the contracts, all the hiring at the bureaucracy level at the state, wipe clean that money and use that money to pay teachers their worth. Second, we have a health care crisis in Texas. We have the most people without health insurance of any other state, and it has been that way for too long under Greg Abbott. We need to, at minimum and first, ensure every Texas child. We do that by expanding Medicaid, pulling down those federal dollars that you and I have already paid into the system as Texans. But unfortunately, Gavin Newsom is taking that money and paying for health insurance for Californians. We need to take that money back to invest in our own, and we need to start with our children. Also, those of us who have health insurance are faced more and more with paying more and getting less. It's harder and harder to see the doctors we need and get the medication that we need. So my plan is to ban bad faith denials. When your insurance company bans a certain procedure, I was in Louisville yesterday talking to a cancer patient. Her insurance company declined the last six chemo treatments that her doctor ordered. She is a full-time worker, has paid health into her health insurance for a long time. She is a mother, and she has a small business running on the side. We're not asking for anything that is a handout. We're asking for what we already paid for, and that's what we need to do when it comes to health insurance. Those are my priorities. We also need to bring down the costs of utilities. We know that all of us are paying about $40 more a month on our electricity bill since Winter Storm Uri, when gas companies withheld the gas that our grid needed until they could make billions of dollars in hours. Greg Abbott let them get away with it, decided we would all foot the bill. He received $1 million check from the CEO of one of those gas companies, and now we all pay about $40 more a month. He's decided we're going to have more data centers than any other state. It is predicted that our electricity bills will go up about $600 a year when that happens. We need to make corporations pay their fair share in this state. That will bring down our utility costs and our electricity and our water costs. And so save Texas schools, ensure every Texas child, rein in the health insurance companies, and bring down our utility costs by reining in the corporations and making them pay their fair share.
2: Let's talk about redistricting. The U.S. Supreme Court struck down the Voting Rights Act. We've seen states, Louisiana, Tennessee, eliminate their minority districts for congressional districts. We know that that's probably what happened in the next legislative session, that they will do another round of redistricting and that they would eliminate many or if not all minority voting districts in Texas. Do you see it that way? And as governor, what could you do about that?
3: Yeah, they will absolutely do that. They have said already they're coming back next session to redraw the maps and understand that, yes, this impacts Texans in a big way because we do not have a voice in government if

0: politicians can keep rigging these maps, right? It should not be the politicians who are deciding who our voters are. It should be the people who get to decide who their elected officials are. And so this is a real threat to us, but there are national implications as well, because Texas will gain 4 to 5 more congressional seats by the end of the decade. And we know that it's because we're growing faster than every other state. We're growing faster than the blue states. So we will take those congressional seats from California, from New York, from the blue states. When that happens, conventional political wisdom is that there cannot be Democratic control of Congress, probably for a generation, because Texas becomes too big. The math no longer works. And because congressional seats equate to electoral votes, there cannot be Democratic control of the White House. So this is our last best chance to save our democracy, save our political power, save our voice. We have a governor in Texas who will veto their rigged map, then we can preserve the voice and the power of Texas voters.
1: So as governor, you would be able to prevent the redistricting of Texas?
0: Yes, I would veto any rigged map that is about ensuring one party wins, keeping people in their seats. It shouldn't be about that. It should be about making sure there is representation and people of Texas can decide who they want to represent them.
1: Do you think voters are going to care about that issue, about redistricting? Obviously, people are going to care about gas prices, food prices, jobs, things like that. But when we talk about, I mean, this could be the last time that many people will have representation in Congress if they're able to, if they redistrict Texas like they did to Tennessee, then this could be the end of the pretense of democracy in Texas.
0: Yes, and in this country. I don't know if that motivates voters as much, but it should motivate those of us who are engaged in issues of democracy. It should motivate people who care about this issue nationally, other people in other states who are trying to figure out how do we retain what is great about this country, and that is our power to decide our future. So our message to voters is absolutely about lowering costs, because we can't have the American dream if people can't afford to live and thrive in this state. But there is this other motive and urgency to making sure we elect a governor who has the interest of the people of Texas at heart.
1: This harsh redistricting to take out minority majority congressional districts is being called the new Jim Crow. Do you see it that way?
0: Well, yes, because there has been an effort in this just this last legislative session. They specifically, and when I say they, Greg Abbott and Texas Republicans specifically targeted congressional districts that are represented by African-American and Latino people. The majority African-American and Latino districts were specifically targeted. That was what the letter from the attorney general at the time said they needed to do, was target these districts. And that is now allowed to happen by the U.S. Supreme Court. So absolutely, it will disproportionately impact voters of color, but
1: right. Also, and once they lose your voting rights, then you start losing all of your other rights as well. Gubernatorial candidate Gina Hinojosa, the Democratic nominee for governor, taking on Governor Greg Abbott. Thank you so much for joining us today. And
0: thank
1: when we
0: you.
1: Come when we come back from the break, we're going to be joined by Mayor Gina Ortiz Jones, talking about developments in San Antonio. This is The Source on Texas Public Radio.
2: 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Ward won the National Book Award twice for her novels Salvage the Bones and Sing, Unburied, Sing. She'll tell us about finding hope after losing her brother, her partner, and her grandmother. Join us.
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1: This is The Source from Texas Public Radio. I'm David Martin Davies. The contracting budget for San Antonio City government is becoming all the more clear and real. The developing bond package is looking less grand compared to previous bonds. San Antonio leaders are openly discussing a city property tax rate increase because the city's budget outlook has deteriorated. A key point is that this has not yet been finalized, as no decision has been made. San Antonio has not raised its city property tax since 1990. There is also a household affordability issue that needs to be considered because many residents are facing increases, as SAWS is talking about, that may need more money for its aging infrastructure. CPS Energy is openly discussing the possibility of the ask for a rate increase due to its budget planning. We're now joined by San Antonio Mayor Gina Ortiz-Jones to tell us more about this and other issues. And Mayor Jones, welcome back to The Source.
9: Hi, good to be with you.
1: Our number is 833-877-8255, 833-TPR-TALK. Have a question for Mayor Jones? Give us a call. We want to hear from you. So let's talk about the bond package and how that is being put together conservatively.
9: Mm-hmm. Well, as it must, considering it is half the value of what it was in 2022, excuse me. So 600-ish is where we're at, as you pointed out, if the council does not decide to raise property taxes. And so we're looking at potentially two property tax raises, right? One to close the budget gap for the FY27 budget, as well as to increase capacity for the bond, right? So there's two instances there, and as you rightly point out, the utilities are also asking for a rate increase. The SAWS rate increase, in my mind, makes a lot more sense in light of what needs to be, frankly, addressed. They have roughly $600 million worth of capital improvements that I cannot speak to why previous administrations, have not taken that on. But that is not something that SAWS can eat. And when we look at what that would look at, when we look at what that would be across 4 years, it's about $5 a year, right, for 5 years. But we're talking about investing in infrastructure like wastewater plants, right? Things you don't mess around with. And unfortunately, the life cycle of these of this infrastructure, it's well beyond where it should be for some of these improvements. That's one thing. So there's a public health and a public safety issue related to continuing to have these function well past their original life cycle. Secondly, as SAWS pointed out in their briefing, some of the things that need to be invested in need to be replaced because they are in fact more expensive to maintain than just to replace. So there's actually a cost savings measure by replacing some of that infrastructure that is costly to maintain. I think what's important also, I sit on the board, so I have scrubbed through that presentation many, many times with the staff, and the 4-year proposed rate increase. What that allows for is a smoothing of that across the years versus, trying to frankly put all of that rate increase within just 2 years, which I think would be too much of a shock for many in our community. So as proposed, that 2 year increase, the 4 year increase, the first 2 years are set because you need that capital to invest in those projects. Now, what the rate increase may look like in those last 2 years is TBD. And this is as explained, right? We don't know what's going to happen to the debt. Right. And secondly, some of the efficiencies that they have invested in, it's not quite clear how much of a cost savings we actually may be able to realize as a result of those things. So, you know, some of the investments in AI, for example, that help with preventative maintenance, as well as some of the other efficiencies, they may actually help to bring down whatever a potential rate increase might be in those last 2 years. But we won't know that until we see some of those in practice. So that's on the SAW side. On the CPS side, I mean, their gap is $50 million. That's literally 1% of their budget. So in my mind, I'm less sympathetic to a rate increase there because they can eat that. When you look at our overall city budget, though, I think what was concerning to me, not only, you know, obviously our financial policy is we've got a balance across 2 years, and we can do that, but I think it's important, and frankly, my background at the Pentagon and dealing with long-term contracts and frankly, financial decisions, you always want to look at what you're doing to yourself in the out years. And when we got our five-year outlook, I was concerned about the growth in that fifth year in our deficit. So last year, when we looked at our five-year outlook, that gap was about $220 million, right? In 2030. Now, if we're looking 5 years out, 2031, that deficit grows to $264 million. So in 1 year, we have grown our out-year deficit by 17%. That is unsustainable. I mean, you go look at the slide deck. I mean, every other slide on there says this is structurally imbalanced. And so what I've talked to the city manager about is potentially obviously keeping the financial policy where you balance in the first 2 years, but how might we also impose looking at some cap on what we want out year growth and deficit to be. 17% is not sustainable. So if you're looking at, hey, let's balance in the first 2 years, but let's also maybe potentially look at a policy whereby, hey, we can't let out year growth increase by 10%, right? Like that's the max. So then you're looking at these things from both ends. Because I mean, look, cities have gone bankrupt, right? Like it's not an impossible scenario. And so I just want us to be really cognizant of what we're doing to ourselves in light of the financial environment and frankly, no signs of it abating.
1: Texas Attorney General Ken Paxton is looking at cities that are raising their tax rates. It's happening all across the state. What's happening here in San Antonio is not unique. This is happening everywhere. Any problems with the AG's office with these proposals for a tax rate increase?
9: Well, I think we always need to be able to manage ourselves, right? I think we best know what our challenges are, what our opportunities are. So I think, you know, we are a stronger community when we have as much agency to help ourselves. I realized I didn't specifically answer your question on the bond. So let me go back to that. The bond, again, half of what it was in 2022 if we don't increase the property tax. And so for those that were not able to watch the session where we discussed it, I specifically asked for a couple of things, right? Let's really make sure that we have a good understanding of what they're called leveraged opportunities, right? So i.e., we would put in towards something that is largely financed with other people's money, right? I think there is great value in exploring as many of those opportunities as possible. And of course, understanding the ROI as a result. For example, there's some infrastructure around the port that would invest it in, help that be more attractive and frankly, help further strengthen their large contribution to our community. So I think we look at those a little bit differently. I think it's also important that we are Looking at, for example, fully funding those recommendations that were outlined in the Kleinfelder report. This is the report written after the major flood last year. They outlined a couple of things. So between our budget and the bond, I want to make sure our community knows that we are seriously addressing those things in the interest of public safety. And because, frankly, we're just not getting a lot of help from the state on these flood projects, right? We should be. As well as just one other piece, just because there's a lot of attention on, you know, a potential, another affordable housing bond, $150 million. I think we have to look at these things a little bit differently and truly understand what we're trying to accomplish. Perfect example, last time we set aside $5 million for home ownership. And that largely went to single family homes, right? And I think, look, home ownership is a great goal. For me, though, home ownership is not a goal in and of itself. In my mind, I want you to have equity. I want you to be generating wealth. And so if our measure is how many people can we help generate equity and generate wealth, then maybe we're not investing that in single family homes on large lots. Right? Maybe we're looking at something a little bit denser that allows for that wealth to be spread across. And again, the focus being wealth generation. My goal is not for you to have a lawn to mow. My goal is for you to have equity. So these are the kinds of things that I think we really need to be scrutinized much more strongly in light of the decreased resources and ultimately what are we trying to achieve for our community.
1: But there typically is a very public process in putting together a bond package.
9: That's right. Yeah, that's right. I mean, we talked a little bit about, I think there was agreement largely on the kind of the same committee structure, the timeline. Again, I support a May election. We have talked ad nauseum about in moving the municipal elections from May to November, the benefits of that, which is increased turnout as well as hearing from more of our neighbors, and there's a cost savings. Some of my colleagues feel a little bit differently about that in light of, frankly, the need to move faster on some of these projects. And I can appreciate that, but I think always hearing from more people on these things is of utility. I think what was also informative for my colleagues and I, you've heard a lot of us that have expressed support for a separate bond proposition just for those items related to downtown infrastructure around Project Marvel, right?
1: Right. So that's where you get into the idea of the must-haves and the wants and letting the people have their say on that. We're going to take a break here. I'm going to get Andy on the air with Mary Gina Ortiz-Jones when we come back from here. If you got a question, give us a call, 833-877-8255, 833-TPR-TALK, and we'll be right back. Stay with us.

0: I'm Yvette Benavides. On the next episode of Book Public, I talk to Patrick Strickland about his story collection, A History of Heartache. 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

0: This is The Source on Texas Public Radio. Mary Tina Ortiz-Jones is in the studio today, and she is here to take your questions. The number is 833-877-8255, 833-TPR-TALK. Let's go to Andy on the phones, and Andy, you're on the air. Go ahead.
1: Yes. I'm a real old guy. I'm in my 80s, but back in the 1980s, I worked with Mayor Cisneros to bring the national meeting of an organization in which I belong here to San Antonio. We had thousands of people here for over a week. And I was wondering, what plans does the mayor have to try to increase the local community by bringing in tourism? We have many great tourist attractions here, but I don't think we have world-class convention facilities like they have in Dallas and Houston. So we would have to target groups that would that fit the accommodations that we have to offer. At least that's my opinion, and I'd like to know what the mayor thinks.
0: All right, Andy, I appreciate your call. We do have world-class convention facilities, and I would argue they're pretty darn good. But where are we with bringing conventions to San Antonio? I wonder about how we have this bathroom law here in Texas and how it targets people who are transgender or anyone, basically, and if that is a hindrance to bringing national conventions to San Antonio.
2: Yeah, in fact, actually, obviously people remember last fall or maybe late summer when I discussed, you know, making a bid for the DNC to come here. Frankly, after conversations with their leadership, between the bathroom bill and between the laws around reproductive health care, that was going to be a really hard sell, which is why we ultimately did not pursue that, because it was clear we were not going to be competitive. And so not only, you know, there's those things that I think affect our competitiveness for large conventions. I think our facilities, frankly, are sufficient. And when you look, when people come to San Antonio for their conventions, there is, I think the convention center is one aspect of it. I think folks are coming here, though. One, they're coming here for all the tourist attractions that you rightly mentioned. They're coming here for the Riverwalk. They're coming here, you know, if they're bringing their family, they know they can take their family to SeaWorld and to Fiesta Texas and all these other things. So I think I welcome seeing data that speaks to, you know, how what the convention center itself offers is as important as some of the other things. Because when you look at when you actually look at the data, 80% of the conventions across the country go to about 20 cities, and we are already in that list. And so when you think about what's happening in the other cities, Austin, Dallas, Houston, they're all making huge investments in their convention centers, like massive investments in that. And so when you look at what is currently proposed in terms of expanding our own convention center, we would not compete with those convention centers just based on the how they are expanding, both in Houston and in Dallas and in Austin. So I think we have to be really smart about the ROI analysis, what we're investing, what we're getting, and how that actually ultimately makes us competitive, when in fact the thing that makes us most competitive are the things that are outside of that convention center.
0: Well, speaking of improvements to the convention center and the convention attractions of San Antonio, let's talk about Project Marvel and City Hall contracts. You were the lone no vote when City Council approved the first two Project Marvel contracts worth millions of dollars. What were you voting against, or how did that go down? And I was really interested in when I heard about how some council members were not they didn't want to have the whole contract explored on the dais. They just kind of wanted to do a vote without really explaining to participants like what was going on.
2: Yeah, I mean, look, the last time we had a public update on all of the downtown efforts was in January. And so these were high-profile contracts and the first contracts that we were voting on as it relates to all of that, and not an insignificant amount of money. And so the public update then that was supposed to happen prior to us voting on the contracts, I thought that was the appropriate order. You give the public an update on the overall plan so that when you're discussing contracts related to implementation of the plan, people can follow along. You know, and I recognize, as my colleague mentioned, that it's 37 slides, but 37 slides, I thought we could have sat through 37 slides if you're going to be voting on billions of dollars of contracts. And I think, you know, there is lots of interest, of course, in these major investments, not only in and of themselves, but also given all the stories people are hearing about our financial situation. So, yes, I think you need to bring the people along, explain to them some of the changes. For example, one of the changes I wanted folks to understand is, you know, previously in January, we were briefed on a parking feasibility study. This time we're going to be briefed on a downtown mobility study. Those are different in scope. And when you look at the two slides, they're much different in scope. The latter is much more comprehensive. And oh, by the way, that one this time came with a price tag, $500,000, right? So half a mil. So I thought that was worthy of discussion and clarification for the public. Because when you're talking about a downtown mobility study, you want to make sure that we're all planning for the same thing. So what are your assumptions about the number of people you're having to move, the number of businesses you're accounting for? What does that look like in terms of, I don't know, when you're thinking about downtown mobility, what are you moving in and out during an event, not an event, et cetera, et cetera. So those are the kinds of things. Look, this thing only passed by 52%. And so I think there's a lot of folks that need to be brought along, and a public update before you vote on contracts, I think, is appropriate.
0: It's not asking a lot.
2: Hey, brother, I'm with you. I didn't think it was a lot either. 37 slides? I mean, please, come on.
0: So we heard from the Democratic nominee for Texas governor, Gina Hinojosa, talking about redistricting and questions about disenfranchisement of so many people in the state of Texas. Can you give us an update on your voting commission?
2: Yeah. So, yeah, thank you for raising that. When we are looking at what that could mean, even for our own local community, the redistricting effort, rather, that would have San Antonio, the second largest city in the state, represented largely by one representative, Representative Castro. Right, he would largely have that within the city limits. I think that is, I mean, that's. Short of what you would expect in light of that. So, yes, I ask that we look at what we can do locally. One, increase awareness that an election is taking place, increase people's awareness of what it takes to vote and what's on the ballot. And then secondly, what are ways in which we can also increase access to the ballot box? These recommendations I've asked we have and be informed by July 4th. That is not a coincidence. That also, though, allows sufficient time for us to review those as a council and then share those with the elections administrator and help as we approach November.
0: Also, what is happening with the Veterans Housing Anti-Discrimination Ordinance?
2: Yeah, so this was the other topic that was up for discussion the same day as the Project Marvel contracts. So, you know, I advocated for a version of that ordinance that would have completely eliminated discrimination against veterans using a voucher, a federal voucher of any kind. Because, look, there in my mind, there is no good reason to discriminate against veterans. My colleagues put forward another version of that that limited that ordinance to landlords that own 5 properties or more. Additionally, instead of my penalty, which would have been $500 on your first infraction of denying a veteran housing based on their source of income, their proposed penalty was first time is a warning, second time is training, third time is finally some kind of financial penalty. And to be clear, that watered down penalty, I mean, there are more consequences for leaving your dog off the leash than there are for discriminating against a veteran. I think that's not where we need to be. frankly, as the only veteran on the council. And we heard from lots and lots of veterans during that council meeting about what it meant for them. I mean, we have, and the reason the enforcement is really important is because when you're talking about a veteran who's utilizing a voucher, you're talking about folks with PTSD. Right. You're talking about folks who need help with housing and getting that health care that they have earned. And so we actually heard from a veteran who, because he had been denied so many times because he wanted to use a voucher, he no longer lives. He doesn't live in the city. He lives in like Shirts or something. Moreover, he had somebody from the American GI Forum sharing his story because his PTSD is so severe. He doesn't like speaking in public. So that's why the enforcement part is important, because if something happens, you want people to be able to advocate for themselves. But let's look at who's actually advocating for themselves. Someone with PTSD. Are they more likely to, frankly, just deal with it or seek the recourse? And so we will review this policy again in 6 months, and I will continue to support zero discrimination for veterans in our community. Moreover, let me just say, when you looked side by side at what my ordinance would do versus that of my the amended version, the amended version allowed for 2/3 less of housing options in the city than my version. Why on God's green earth would you say a veteran only gets 2/3 of what every other citizen in this community deserves?
0: Mayor Gina Ortiz-Jones, coming in here Monday with the mayor. Appreciate you coming in, taking calls. You're giving us an update on what's happening with the bond, rate issues, all sorts of developments in San Antonio. Appreciate it.
2: Thank you.
0: And that's The Source on Texas Public Radio. I'm David Martin Davies.

0: This has been The Source on Texas Public Radio. The Source is hosted by David Martin Davies. Tim Gutierrez is the show's producer. 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
2: I'm Marian Navarro, and here's what's featured right now on TPR.org. State Representative James Tallarico condemns congressional candidate Maureen Galindo for anti-Semitic remarks. A new study says eating eggs could reduce the risk of Alzheimer's. And early voting in the primary runoffs begins today. 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

0: From WHYY in Philadelphia, I'm Terry Gross with Fresh Air. Today, growing up underground and on the run, we talk with Zaid Ayers Dorn. His mother, Bernadine Dorn, was a leader of SDS, the Student Anti-Vietnam War Group. She also led a faction that broke away and formed the Weather Underground, advocating armed resistance. Zaid's father, Bill Ayers, was also active in SDS and the Weather Underground. In a new memoir, Zaid wrestles with questions.
1: What turns somebody into a revolutionary? How did my mom go from a law student and a civil rights activist to a top 10 most wanted fugitive and a person who advocated bombing government buildings?
0: Zaid wonders, why did his parents decide to have children while they were still militants, risking imprisonment or death? And what were the consequences for Zaid? First news.
2: Live from NPR News in Washington, I'm Libby Casey. President Trump's controversial nominee to be the country's next public lands chief has been confirmed by the U.S. Senate on a party-line vote. NPR's Kirk Siegler reports that as director of the Bureau of Land Management, Stephen Pierce will oversee public lands he's previously called for selling.
3: Steve Pierce is a fierce Trump loyalist who spread conspiracy theories around the 2020 election while serving as chair of the state GOP in New Mexico. He also once owned an oil field services company in that state's Permian Basin. The BLM is the lead agency that approves oil and gas drilling on federal public land. While a congressman, Pierce joined the calls of other conservative Western lawmakers to sell federal land or transfer it to state control, long a fringe idea in the West that's gained traction in the Trump era. But during his confirmation hearing earlier this year, Pierce said those statements were in his past. Kirk Siegler, NPR News.
2: The World Health Organization has declared a new outbreak of Ebola in the Democratic Republic of Congo and Uganda to be an international public health emergency. As NPR's Ping Huang reports, U.S. health officials are working to move exposed Americans out.
4: Dr. Satish Pillai is managing the Ebola response for the U.S. Centers for Disease Control and Prevention.
5: There's one case of Ebola in an American who was exposed as part of their work in the Democratic Republic of Congo. The person developed symptoms over the weekend and tested positive late Sunday.
4: Pillai says they're being moved to Germany along with six other Americans that are considered high-risk contacts for treatment and observation. Germany, because their doctors have experience with Ebola patients and it's quicker to fly there. Ebola disease is rare but deadly. Health officials believe this outbreak started in late April. It has already sickened at least 300 people and killed more than 100. Ping Huang, NPR News.
2: NPR is restructuring its newsroom and cutting some jobs as it seeks to trim $8 million from its budget. NPR's David Folkenflik says it's an aftershock of Congress's vote last year to end federal funding for public media. Reporting on NPR's newsroom is not reviewed by corporate or news executives before broadcast.
6: NPR offered voluntary buyouts to 300 employees in the news division on Monday, but is looking for just 30 to leave. If not enough people accept the offer, the network says it'll carry out targeted layoffs among news-gathering staff. NPR executives say staffers on shows and podcasts, including hosts, are not affected. Editor-in-Chief Thomas Evans is also consolidating news-gathering desks to ensure that reporters on related topics work more closely together. David Folkenflik, NPR News.
2: Unions representing workers for the Long Island Railroad and transit officials have agreed to a new contract ending a three-day strike. New York Governor Kathy Hochul announced the deal on social media and said that phased service will resume Tuesday at noon. That means tomorrow morning it may still be messy for the commuters. It's NPR News. One of the largest electricity producers in the U.S. could soon grow even bigger. NextEra Energy plans to acquire Dominion Energy. NPR's Stephen Bisaha reports that's raising some concerns about already rising electrical prices.
7: The merged company would cover Florida, North Carolina, South Carolina, and Virginia. Daryl West is a senior fellow at the Brookings Institution and says a bigger utility often comes with more lobbying power and stronger political ties.
8: Anytime there's a merger, there's a worry that customers might end up facing raising rates.
7: But he says state regulators still have power to oversee these companies.
8: And to make sure they're not gouging the consumers and that the large users pay their fair share.
7: Specifically, the power-hungry data centers fueling AI. A merger would have to be approved by state and federal regulators. NextEra says that could take 12 to 18 months. Stephen Bisaha, NPR News.
2: More than 145,000 American children have likely had a parent detained in the Trump administration's immigration crackdown. That's according to a new report released today by the Brookings Institution. More than one-third of those children were under 6 years old. The report estimates that more than 22,000 American kids have likely experienced the detention of both parents. Washington, D.C. and Texas have had the highest ratios of affected children. The Brookings report is based on a statistical analysis of the detainee population. It estimates there are more than twice as many U.S. children with detained parents than indicated by numbers supplied by the Department of Homeland Security. This is NPR News, live in Washington.
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0: This is Fresh Air. I'm Terry Gross. As the child of parents who were radicals in the 60s and revolutionaries in the 70s, my guest Zaid Ayers-Dorn spent his early years underground with parents who were on the run, disguising themselves with fake identities. Zaid Ayers-Dorn's name gives you a sense of his story. His mother, Bernadine Dorn, was a leader of the 60s radical student group SDS, Students for a Democratic Society, which opposed the war in Vietnam and racism. She and Zaid's father, Bill Ayers, helped found the more militant faction that split off from SDS in 1969 and became the Weather Underground, committed to armed resistance against the government. For years, Bernadine was on the FBI's 10 Most Wanted list. Zaid is also named after Zaid Malik Shakur, the Minister of Information for the New York Black Panthers, who designed some of their clothes as well as their disguises, and was killed after a traffic stop that ended in a shootout with police in 1973. The Weather Underground and the Panthers had been working together. In protest against the war in Vietnam and against racism, the Weather Underground planted bombs in empty police cars, the Pentagon, and other places they considered symbols of the opposition, giving advance warning to people in those buildings to evacuate. In Zaid's new memoir, he wrestles with the contradictions between his parents' commitment to their cause and how they and other members of the underground left their children, quote, unwilling casualties of their parents' war. The book is titled Dangerous, Dirty, Violent, and Young, A Fugitive Family in the Revolutionary Underground. It's his family story and the larger story of the radical underground, based on personal experience as well as interviews with his family, former members of the Weather Underground and the Black Panthers, and their children, as well as Bernadine Dorn's FBI files. Zaid is also a playwright and screenwriter and professor and director of the MFA program in writing for the screen and stage at Northwestern University. Zaid Ayers-Dorn, welcome to Fresh Air. I'm so glad you wrote this book. It fills in so many blanks in my mind. And I was in college during the years of SDS and the beginning of the Weather Underground, because I was in grad school too. And I always wanted to know, what are the children of these revolutionaries going to be like? And your book told me so much about that and filled in so many blanks. Thank you for writing it.
1: No, thank you, Terry.
0: So I'm going to start by asking you to set the scene before we talk about you as the child of revolutionaries. Tell us what your parents' mission was, how they saw their mission, how they saw themselves as revolutionaries.
1: Yeah, well, I think their mission evolved over time. You know, I would say for my mother, for example, she started out as a civil rights activist. She was in law school in Chicago, and she joined Dr. King's rent strike in Chicago, kind of earnest young law student trying to make a difference in the civil rights movement. And then once Dr. King was killed, she joined SDS. She developed an alliance with Fred Hampton and the Black Panthers, and then he was killed. And so what started out as a kind of liberal, progressive sort of activist goal turned into a radical revolutionary goal as she saw black leaders being killed and the Vietnam War escalating. And so eventually, once she helped found the Weather Underground, I would say the mission was to overthrow the United States government and to end racism and end the Vietnam War.
0: Did she think that was a realistic goal, overthrowing the government?
1: This is a good question.
0: A small band of people, because when they split from SDS, SDS had people on so many college campuses. Mm-hmm. The Weather Underground did not. They were a pretty small faction.
1: Correct. I mean, when she was one of the heads of SDS when it was the largest student protest group in the country. And so she spent many years, you know, organizing voter drives and then peace marches and then sit-ins. But by the time she split off into the Weather Underground, she had become part of a much smaller radicalized faction of SDS. And yeah, as to whether she thought it was a realistic goal, I think it's a good question. I think on the one hand, it was a way of saying we need radical transformative change now. But also you have to remember in the kind of mid to late 20th century, it was an era of revolution. So they had just watched Cuba and Algeria, and these were places where small bands of committed activists had actually brought down regimes and changed their countries. So I don't know if they thought it was realistic right then, but I do think that they had aspirations towards really radical change in this country.
0: What about your father, Bill Ayers?
1: Yeah, well, my dad started, you know, he was kind of grew up a privileged kid in suburban Chicago, and then he joined the peace movement at University of Michigan. He was drafted, he burned his draft card, and like my mom, he became increasingly radicalized as the Vietnam War went on, as he felt like there was this genocide being carried out by his country in his name, and became, you know, first an anti-war activist, then an anti-war militant, and then joined my mom in the Weather Underground and went underground and became a revolutionary.
0: The recurring theme in your book is your fear that during your childhood, that your parents would prioritize the revolution, the cause, over their role as your parents, mm-hmm. and that they could be imprisoned for years, for decades, they could be killed, and you could be left without a parent or without either parent. So how old were you when you understood enough to start worrying?
1: I think like most kids, my life felt ordinary to me when I was growing up. The truth is I always knew from my very first memories, I knew that the FBI was chasing us. I knew that we were fugitives. My parents tried to explain it in terms of, you know, we were like Robin Hood or we were like the Rebel Alliance in Star Wars. And so I knew in the way a kid knows that our lives were precarious. And so I think I was worried early on. But I think most kids are worried, you know, that their parents might leave and not come back when, you know, if you get left in the car when your parents go to run an errand, there's a primal fear there. I think my fear of those things was accentuated by what I knew about their situation. But of course, as I grew up, I started to learn more about what that meant. And I both understood more why they were doing what they were doing. And it made my feeling about them more complicated because I realized that they had these other goals that transcended their roles as parents.
0: Some of your early memories are of visiting your mother in prison. Mm-hmm. When she refused to testify against her fellow revolutionaries, she wouldn't name names, she wouldn't give up details. Mm-hmm. Can you describe your memory of what the prison looked like and how it felt to see your mother imprisoned there?
1: Yeah. So she was imprisoned at MCC, Manhattan Correctional Center. It's a big kind of brutalist building in downtown Manhattan and kind of a windowless giant concrete structure. My dad would take me and my brothers there to visit my mom. And, you know, we would go through metal detectors, talk to the guards and, you know, to see my mom twice a week and spend a little bit of time with her. And I remember smuggling in little child-sized books, you know, Peter Rabbit and In the Night Kitchen, things like that, you know, putting them in my pants so that I could make it through the metal detector so my mom would have something to read to me. The visiting room was a big kind of cavernous space with a bunch of tables. And, you know, we would spend a couple hours talking to her, having her read to us. And then we would leave and we would go outside and stand on the sidewalk and we would wait there for half an hour until she was back in her cell and she could flip the lights on and off in her cell so that we could see that she was back in her cell and was safe. And it was kind of like waving goodbye. And I remember that being hard because it meant that we were allowed to leave and she wasn't.
0: Did she look worried or afraid when you saw her in prison?
1: My mother never looked worried or afraid. She was about as committed and courageous a person as I ever knew. I mean, I now know, having read her letters to my dad from prison, having talked to her all these decades later about what it was like, that she was in, you know, in a lot of pain, that she was suffering. She knew that she was making this choice, you know, to refuse to testify meant that she was held in contempt of a grand jury and was in prison while her kids were at home. And I was, you know, 4 or 5 at the time, and my little brother was 1 or 2. I think he was nursing when she went in. So it was painful as a mother to be separated. And that's one of the things, of course, like you said, the theme of my book is trying to kind of come to grips with or understand the fact that even though she was a great mom, she had these ideals that were priorities for her, even over us.
0: When you were, I think, 4, mm-hmm. you kind of inherited you had a younger brother.
1: Yeah.
0: But then you inherited a second brother, Chase Aboudin, mm-hmm. when his parents were in prison. Would you describe why they were in prison?
1: Yeah. So, of course, we had been on the run my entire childhood. My mother was on the FBI's 10 most wanted list, and she was a very high-profile fugitive. But by the time I was 3 or 4 years old, the Vietnam War had ended. Most of the crimes she was accused of were in the past. And in fact, many of the charges against my mother had been dropped due to FBI misconduct and the COINTELPRO scandal, you know, illegal wiretapping and searches and even blackmail and kidnapping attempts. So most of the charges against my mother had dropped away. And my parents decided to turn themselves in. This was in 1980. And my mother ended up getting probation. She did not get prison time, even though she had been a very high-profile fugitive because so many of her charges had been dismissed. But when we turned ourselves in as a family, some of their former comrades, including their close friends Kathy Boudin and David Gilbert, stayed underground and stayed committed to helping the New York Black Panthers in their continuing struggle against the police and the FBI. Kathy and David took part in a bank robbery, the Brinks robbery, in 1981, in which a police officer and 2 guards were killed. And so they went to prison for a long time, and they had left their 18-month-old son, Chesa, at home with a babysitter when they went out to rob this bank. So my parents, my family, took Chesa in when he was very little. So yeah, I inherited a second brother, and he became part of our family because his parents were sent to prison for a long, long time.
0: Did that make you even more worried because you saw somebody who did lose his parents to prison?
1: That's exactly right. Chesa for me was, I mean, he was my brother and is still one of my best friends, but he also represented for me what it might look like if my parents had been caught, if they had, you know, stayed in the underground for one more month, one more year, what it might have looked like if they had been sent to prison forever and I had to grow up without them, because that's what happened to Chesa.
0: Let me reintroduce you here. If you're just joining us, my guest is Zaid Ayers Dorn. His new memoir is called Dangerous, Dirty, Violent, and Young, A Fugitive Family in the Revolutionary Underground. We'll be right back. 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
0: This is Fresh Air. Let's get back to my interview with Zaid Ayers Dorn, author of the new memoir, Dangerous, Dirty, Violent, and Young, A Fugitive Family in the Revolutionary Underground. His parents are Bill Ayers and Bernadine Dorn. Bernadine Dorn was a leader of SDS and then led the militant faction that broke away, called the Weather Underground, calling for armed resistance. Bill Ayers was a member of SDS and the Weather Underground. You always wondered, well, when you got old enough to wonder, you started wondering why would people have children if they were going to risk their lives constantly or risk prison constantly. Mm-hmm. Did you ever ask your parents that question?
1: Of course. I've asked them many times growing up, and then in the writing of this book, I asked them over and over what they were thinking at that time. And, you know, their answers are funny. I mean, my mom, when I first asked her about it for the book, she said, well, we'd been fugitives for a long time, and we felt like we knew how to be safe, and we certainly wouldn't put our baby at risk. And I said, well, you know, you were an FBI top 10 most wanted fugitive. Having a kid, by definition, that kid is at risk. But I think they felt, you know, like a lot of young parents, my mom was in her early 30s. She finally wanted a kid. She had never thought she wanted to be a mother or a wife. She was a very anti-traditional person. But I think once she started wanting a kid, and they'd been underground at that point for 7 years. And so I think it felt to them like, well, we either do it in this strange circumstance or we don't do it at all. And, you know, I talked to other children of Weather Underground fugitives. I also talked to Asada Shakur's daughter, Kikuya. And, you know, her mom, Asada, had Kikuya when she was in prison. She was facing life in prison for murder, and she was in the psych ward at Rikers Island, and she got pregnant, you know, with a co-defendant of hers, and had
0: in
1: a
0: prison.
1: Child.
0: She got pregnant prison. In prison.
1: She got pregnant in prison. And people have asked Asada about this too, and she says the choice was, we knew that the world was a terrible, racist, horrible place to bring a black child into, but we also felt like we have to live. Like our grandparents and great-grandparents and great-great-great-grandparents had children even under slavery. And so the choice is not, you know, do you abandon the struggle for justice and have a normal life? The choice is, given that you're in the struggle, do you decide to live and have a family anyway? So I understand that decision, but of course, as the kids, it's a complicated, the consequences are quite clear.
0: They reassured you that they would always protect you, they'd always be with you. But you later learned that they took some really dangerous actions mm-hmm. when you were very young that you did not know about. Mm-hmm. For example, you and your parents went on a camping

0: Broadway Bank, in partnership with the San Antonio Food Bank, have started their Summer Snacks for Kids campaign, providing children in low-income households with nutritious food that they lose access to during the summer. All donations go directly toward buying nutritious snacks for kids in need. Details are at broadway.bank/snacks.
1: There's in there before the breakout, but your parents did later help her break out of that prison. Mm-hmm. When you found that out later in life, that they were, you know, not being honest with you. You were very young during that camping trip. Mm-hmm. What was your reaction?
2: Well, yeah, when you say I found it out recently, I literally found it out while working on this book, so in my 40s. And so, yeah, it was surprising, definitely, but also not surprising in the sense that I've always known my parents had these goals that were foundational for them, that fighting racism, that being white activists in solidarity with the Black freedom struggle was their priority before I was born. And so even though I did always feel loved growing up, I always felt safe and protected to some extent. I mean, I felt like they definitely had my best interest in mind, but I also always knew that they had these goals that were bigger and preceded me. And so when I reconstructed the history and figured out, you know, where my parents had been, what they had been doing at that time, it made perfect sense that when the Black Panthers came calling for one more favor, my parents would have been found it impossible to say no.
1: How do you look at it now? Is it better to risk your life as a parent mm-hmm. for like the greater good, for the cause that you really believe in? Mm-hmm. Or do you give up the cause or change your role in the cause to more of a background figure mm-hmm. in order to be with your children and protect them from the larger world?
2: Yeah, I think it's a question I've wrestled with a lot. And I would say where I come down is it's a fundamental contradiction if you are somebody who believes strongly in something that you have to make a better world for your children. You know, you can't exactly choose between I'm going to have kids and have a normal life, or I'm going to fight for a better world. For my parents and their friends in the Panther Party and in the Weather Underground, the choice was more like, if we're going to have kids, knowing what we know about this world, we have to both fight for a better future and try to be decent parents. And that was a contradiction. It was a contradiction that reared its head in all sorts of ways, and most dramatically when they committed crimes and left their children behind. But I think for my parents, it was never a choice. My mom couldn't have been somebody who decided to abandon the movement and just settle down and have kids. She had to try to do both.
1: Well, you were growing up and your parents were still underground. They had new identities, new hair color, clothes were different. Mm-hmm. Their behavior was designed not to call attention to themselves. Mm-hmm. They didn't tell strangers about their lives. They shared their lives only really with their fellow underground folks. Mm-hmm. Did you feel like you didn't know who they were? You were so young, they might have had to be careful what they revealed to you. So did you feel like they were, by necessity, hiding who they were from you?
2: I didn't feel that way, weirdly. I think one of the strange things about my childhood was that my parents never really lied to me. I mean, as you say, of course, there were things that they didn't talk about. There were lies of omission. They never pretended that they were anybody other than who they were, and they never pretended our lives were anything but what our situation actually was. So I didn't feel like they were hiding from me. I felt like we were hiding from the world.
1: It's an interesting story how they were able to get fake IDs and birth certificates. Would you tell that story involving cemeteries?
2: Yeah. Well, I mean, one of the funny things about my parents is they were college dropouts. My mom had been to law school, so they were not career criminals. They didn't grow up knowing how to be fugitives. I don't know if anybody grows up knowing how to be fugitives, but they were not.
1: Well, you did.
2: Yeah, well, I did, exactly. But they were not trained for this. You know, they were making it up as they went along. But what they decided in 1970, when they went underground and started to create this kind of clandestine revolutionary movement, they knew they needed a few things. They needed places to stay, they needed ways to make money, and they needed new names. And the way they figured out how to make new names was they would drive out to a rural cemetery, and they would walk around until they found the grave of a kid who had died young, somebody who had died before they turned 2 or 3, so that they had never applied for a driver's license. And it had to be somebody who was born around the same time that they were born.

0: that they'd find this name on a gravestone, a kid who had been born around the same time as them but who had died young. And then they'd go to the county courthouse and they'd say, I'm so-and-so, I've lost my ID, but here's my birth date, here's where I was born. And usually the county clerk would issue them a new birth certificate on the spot. They knew enough to show that they were that person. Nobody else had applied for any documents using those names. And then once they had a birth certificate, they could use that to apply for a driver's license. And eventually they had a whole new identity with real official government ID.
1: We need to take another break here, so let me reintroduce you. If you're just joining us, my guest is Zayd Erdorn, author of the new memoir, Dangerous, Dirty, Violent, and Young, A Fugitive Family in the Revolutionary Underground. We'll be back after a short break. I'm Terry Gross, and this is Fresh Air.

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0: This is Fresh Air. I'm Terry Gross. Let's get back to my interview with Zaid Ayers Dorn, author of the new memoir, Dangerous, Dirty, Violent, and Young, A Fugitive Family in the Revolutionary Underground. Bernadine Dorn, his mother, was a leader of SDS and a founder of the revolutionary underground militant movement, the Weather Underground. Zaid's father, Bill Ayers, was active in SDS and the Weather Underground. They were living underground before Zaid was born and for the first few years of Zaid's life. So your mother, Bernadine Dorn, was a leader of SDS, mm-hmm. and then she led the group that became the Weather Underground and supported armed resistance. Mm-hmm. She issued several statements over the years. I want you to read the one from 1970.
1: Okay, the Declaration of War.
0: Yes.
1: Yeah, so this is a tape that she recorded and that was delivered to police stations and news outlets secretly all across the country in 1970 to announce that they had formed this underground resistance. She says, "Hello, this is Bernadine Dorn. I'm going to read a declaration of a state of war. All over the world, people fighting American imperialism look to America's youth to use our strategic position behind enemy lines to join forces in the destruction of the empire. Black people have been fighting almost alone for years. We've known that our job is to lead white kids into armed revolution. Within the next 14 days, we will attack a symbol or institution of American injustice. This is the way we celebrate the example of Eldridge Cleaver and H. Rapp Brown and all black revolutionaries who first inspired us by their fight behind enemy lines for the liberation of their people. Never again will they fight alone."
0: So what did they attack?
1: Yeah, 15 days later, they attacked New York City police headquarters, the headquarters of the NYPD. They smuggled a dynamite bomb into the headquarters, put it in an empty bathroom, and that night they called in a warning, and then the bomb exploded. That was the first attack. But over the next few years, they bombed the Harvard Center for International Affairs. They bombed an army base in the Presidio near San Francisco. They bombed the U.S. Capitol. They bombed the Pentagon.
0: And so in those early days, most of the protests were against the war in Vietnam, and most of the symbols were symbols of police or symbols of what they called the war machine, mm-hmm. you know, like the Pentagon. They were also fighting racism, mm-hmm. which had to do with bombing the police headquarters. Can you talk some more about how the Weather Underground became aligned with the Black Panthers?
1: I think for my mother in particular, the question of race was always central to her politics. She started out in the civil rights movement, marching with Dr. King, volunteering during the rent strike in Chicago. And she was really radicalized by the deaths of these black leaders, by the death of Martin Luther King, by the death of Fred Hampton. And the Weather Underground, my mom for sure saw her role as being a white ally, or what they called a comrade, to the militant black freedom struggle. And so when my mom became one of the three national leaders of SDS, one of her programs was, how can we be better allies to the black freedom struggle? She was based in Chicago, and Fred Hampton, who was only 26 at the time, was the head of the Illinois Black Panthers. And Fred was creating what he called a rainbow coalition of activist groups. He had put together this alliance where different activist groups of different races could work together in the struggle for against the war and against racism, and ultimately the struggle to bring down the United States government. And my mom, as the leader of SDS, they were one of the first groups to join that coalition. So they were allies already. And then when Fred Hampton was murdered by the Chicago police, that really kind of sent the Weather Underground over the edge in terms of their militancy and their determination to escalate that struggle against what they saw as a racist government.
0: And the FBI had an informant in the Illinois Panthers. Mm-hmm. And that was key in the murder of Fred Hampton. Would you describe the role of the FBI informant?
1: So there was a Panther named William O'Neill, one of Fred Hampton's bodyguards, friends. But the FBI had recruited him as an informant. And we now know that J. Edgar Hoover and the FBI were determined to bring down the Black Panther Party and were determined to neutralize Fred Hampton as a charismatic revolutionary black leader. So what they did is William O'Neill, the FBI informant inside the Black Panther Party drugged Fred Hampton's Kool-Aid one night with a sedative, and Fred went to sleep. And that night, the Chicago police showed up armed at Fred Hampton's apartment and started firing through the doors. And they shot Fred Hampton. They shot one of his bodyguards. And then when they burst into the apartment and found Fred basically asleep and wounded, he wasn't yet dead, and they shot him at point-blank range and killed him. And they later claimed that it had been a firefight and that the Panthers had fired back. But we now know from forensic evidence at the scene and from testimony that they were lying, that they came in and murdered Fred Hampton without the Panthers firing back at all.
0: And his pregnant girlfriend was lying at his side in bed.
1: Exactly. Deborah Johnson, was pregnant with their son, Fred Hampton Jr. And she survived, and the baby survived, but she was lying next to Fred in bed when he was killed.
0: So how did that further radicalize your parents?
1: One thing was, it became very clear to them that the government was targeting the Black Panthers, and that any charismatic, effective leadership in the Black freedom struggle would not only be, you know, surveilled and harassed, but ultimately targeted with violence by the government. And so they felt that that required white kids, white activists, to use their privilege to kind of try to help shield the Black Panthers. They felt like the country wasn't noticing that Black people were being killed, but they would notice if white people were putting their own bodies on the line. The other thing it did is it convinced them that above ground activist work was no longer viable, because they could try to organize against the war, they could try to protest, they could try to have demonstrations. But if the government was literally going to murder people who were opposing their policies, they felt like that meant that activist groups had to develop a clandestine structure where they could operate beyond the reach of law enforcement.
0: And it was after the murder of Fred Hampton that your mother declares a state of war against the government.
1: Yeah, my parents were still above ground when Fred was killed. They actually went over to his apartment. They saw the bloody mattress where he was killed. They saw the holes in the wall of his apartment. And that really kind of drove them a little bit crazy. The next night, they firebombed a bunch of police cars around Chicago, empty police cars, to kind of show that the SDS and white activist groups were going to try to respond to Fred's death. A few months after that, my mom had what they called a war council, basically a meeting in Flint, Michigan, of the kind of remainders of the Weathermen organization. And at that meeting, they decided, we're going to go underground. We're going to build a violent clandestine resistance to the government. And it was in, I think, March or April of that year that they declared war on the government.
0: Well, let me reintroduce you here. If you're just joining us, my guest is Zaid Ayers Dorn. His new memoir is called Dangerous, Dirty, Violent, and Young, A Fugitive Family in the Revolutionary Underground. We'll be right back. This is Fresh Air.
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0: This is Fresh Air. Let's get back to my interview with Zaid Ayers Dorn, author of the new memoir, Dangerous, Dirty, Violent, and Young, A Fugitive Family in the Revolutionary Underground. His parents are Bill Ayers and Bernadine Dorn. Bernadine Dorn was a leader of SDS and then led the militant faction that broke away, called the Weather Underground, calling for armed resistance. Bill Ayers was a member of SDS and the Weather Underground. You had several talks with your parents about whether, you know, bombing police cars, bombing police headquarters, bombing the Pentagon, bombing other symbols of the war in Vietnam or of racism were acts of revolutionary social justice in their goal of overthrowing the government, or whether they were acts of terrorism. And, you know, some people would say, well, if you're trying to overthrow a government, isn't that, you know, a textbook definition of terrorism? Mm-hmm. But they saw it as something that would lead to justice and to the greater good. So can you talk about those discussions, which were sometimes debates between you and your parents?
1: Mm-hmm. My parents made the very dramatic choice to, you know, move from peaceful activism to violent resistance against the government. And I think a lot of the book is dedicated to thinking through that choice, the consequences of it, the reasons for it. I mean, a lot of the book is about what turns somebody into a revolutionary. How did my mom go from a law student and a civil rights activist to a top 10 most wanted fugitive and a person who advocated bombing government buildings? And I think I would say a couple things about it. One thing is that there were debates within the group, even at the time, about how far to go, what was legitimate resistance, what would be illegitimate resistance. They had been working to end the Vietnam War, working to be a part of the civil rights movement, and they felt like there was no progress. Black leaders were being murdered. Vietnamese civilians were being murdered. They got frustrated. They got angry. And many of them in the Weather Underground eventually decided, we have to do everything we can to resist this wholesale slaughter that's happening. And that if that means violence to draw attention to what our government is doing, then that's justified. There were a lot of debates within the group at the time about, well, what does that mean? If their slogan at the time was bring the war home, meaning bring the violence of Vietnam home to the streets of America. Now, for many of them, that meant symbolic acts of violence, symbolic bombings of government buildings where they tried very hard and succeeded in not having any human casualties. For some of the people in the group, there was a sense that even if it means, you know, bombing an army base, even if it means attacking police officers, that's a legitimate resistance given what's happening. And there were a lot of debates within the group at the time. In 1970, three of their friends, my dad's girlfriend, Diana, and also Terry Robinson and Teddy, were killed in an explosion in the West Village in New York when they were building bombs to attack an army base. And that was a really key turning point in my parents' lives because the surviving members of the group decided, watching their friends die, to know that that was something they could never take back, changed the way they thought about violent resistance. They decided we should not be targeting people. We should not be risking our lives in quite that way. Of course, one of the ironies of it is that that didn't mean giving up on violent resistance. They continued to build bombs. They continued to blow up government buildings. But they really tried from that point on never to target human life.
0: That's one of your parents' arguments about why it wasn't terrorism, mm-hmm. because the bombs weren't intended to kill but to send a message.
1: Correct. And I pressed my parents about, well, there's certainly those bombings, even if they didn't hurt anybody, even if they didn't kill anybody, they very well might have terrorized government workers who were working in the Pentagon. They must have been very scary to be working at night in the Pentagon and hear an explosion down the hall. So there's an element of it that, you know, violence is always violence, and it's never clean and it's never tidy. And there were times when I think they took risks where somebody, you know, could have been hurt, but nobody was. And I think it's a testament to the discipline of the group not to go down the road of deadly violence. The Weather Underground survived for 10 years underground without ever killing anybody.
0: You write, blowing up a building doesn't help build a mass movement or create momentum for lasting change. Mm. That's a disagreement you've had with your parents. Tell me about your point of view.
1: So I challenge my parents on many of their choices in the book. And I think it's complicated because, of course, I think there are times when many of us might agree with the fact that resistance, even violent resistance, might be necessary in times of fascism or authoritarianism or genocide, things like, you know, the American South under slavery. Violent resistance to that kind of repression is sometimes inevitable and sometimes necessary. But I think the question for activists becomes, what is actually going to help create change? And So, for example, right now we're facing authoritarianism in America, and you do see people starting to feel like democratic change is impossible, or that voting rights are being suppressed, and that some kind of more direct action might be necessary. I think, you know, there's direct action like what we saw in Minneapolis, the resistance against ICE, which is not violent, but is putting your own body on the line and trying to resist government oppression in that way. I think that's clearly effective and clearly valid. Once you start talking about blowing up buildings, I think you have to be very careful that you're not alienating your natural allies and that you're not preventing a kind of mass movement that actually might be able to create lasting change. So I think it's a complicated question of how to resist when a country is trending towards authoritarianism, when it feels like nothing is working to change that system. But I think ultimately, certainly deadly violence and even kind of symbolic violence is really a double-edged sword, and it can harm the movement as much as it can harm the government that it's targeting.
0: So when your parents did surface and resume their identities, did they get new jobs? Did they find new identities for themselves that they were comfortable with and that were fulfilling?
1: It took a while, but yes, once my mother got out of prison and my father went back to school, and, you know, you have to remember that 10 years earlier when they went underground, they had dropped what at the time were fairly promising academic careers. My father was an educator who had graduated from the University of Michigan. My mother was at law school at the University of Chicago when they went underground. So they had this 10-year gap in their resumes when they were fighting the government. But by the time they turned themselves in and the charges were mostly dropped, and my mom did almost a year in prison for refusing to testify against her comrades. But after that, she went back and passed the bar exam. My father went back and got his doctorate in education. And they became, you know, middle-class professionals, still focused on their activism. Still, both of them ended up working for decades. My mom to reform the criminal justice system. She worked on the juvenile justice system in Chicago. She ran a legal clinic focused on defending juvenile offenders in court. My father became an educator, taught generations of teachers in Chicago at the University of Illinois at Chicago. And my brothers and I had a fairly normal adolescence. Like by the time I was 12, we were living in Chicago. We were going to school. We played in Little League. And so, you know, by that point in our lives in the 90s, we could have passed for ordinary Americans.
0: If you're just joining us, my guest is Zaid Ayres Dorn. His new memoir is called Dangerous, Dirty, Violent, and Young, A Fugitive Family in the Revolutionary Underground. We'll be right back. This is Fresh Air.
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0: This is Fresh Air. Let's get back to my interview with Zaid Ayres Dorn, author of the new memoir, Dangerous, Dirty, Violent, and Young, A Fugitive Family in the Revolutionary Underground. You spent so much time, and your parents spent so much time keeping secrets.
1: Mm-hmm.
0: And now, like a couple of years ago, you did your podcast mm-hmm. that you've expanded into your memoir. And you're revealing, like, so much. It's like from one extreme to another.
1: That's true. It's funny. I mean, I've been a professional writer for 15 years and never really wanted to write my family story. And I think that might be because of what you're talking about, the kind of secrecy I grew up with, and also the complexity of investigating the crime scene of your own childhood and trying to understand who your parents are. I mean, one thing I realized writing the book is that my family has a very crazy story. I had a very strange childhood, but we all kind of have parents who we don't completely understand. And part of growing up, part of becoming an adult is trying to figure out, you know, where we came from, who our parents really were, what secrets were kept from us during our childhood. And I'm a parent myself now, so it was becoming a parent that made me want to really understand my own family and where we came from.
0: What do you think and what do your parents think that their battles accomplished?
1: I think my parents would say that they were one small part of a much larger movement that did end up ending the Vietnam War. I mean, they wouldn't take credit for it. In fact, when I asked my mother if she had any part in ending the war, she said, no, we didn't end the war. The Vietnamese ended the war by winning it. So I think they would say that they were trying to do whatever they could to be white people who were allies with the Vietnamese and allies with the struggle for black liberation in this country. What they accomplished, I think, you know, obviously here we are in another moment of authoritarianism and war overseas and police violence, and racism has not gone away. So on one level, you could say, well, what did they accomplish? We're still facing the same problems. On another level, I think you could say that that moment, the 60s and 70s, they were a part of a radical reimagining of what this country should be, could be. And I think, you know, I disagree with much of what my parents did. They're like all people, they're complicated, flawed human beings. But I think they made a few big choices that are deserving of admiration and respect. You know, opposing the Vietnam War with everything they had is one of them. We look back now and it feels like most young people opposed the Vietnam War, but that's not true. At the time, it was a very unpopular position. And then the second big choice is opposing racism with everything they had, being white people who risked their lives and their careers and their futures in the struggle for black liberation.
0: Well, let's close with the Jefferson Airplane song. That the title of your memoir, Dangerous, Dirty, Violent, and Young, is taken from.
1: Yeah.
0: It's We Can Be Together. Why did you take your title from this song?
1: Yeah, so this is a Jefferson Airplane song, We Can Be Together, from 1969. And I thought it was appropriate for two reasons. One is Jefferson Airplane was actually one of the groups that secretly sent money to the underground to support my parents and their revolutionary work. So that line from the song, the full line is, we are all outlaws in the eyes of America. We are obscene, lawless, hideous, dangerous, dirty, violent, and young. And that became kind of a rallying cry, not only from my parents, but for a big segment of the youth counterculture. This idea of being outlaws in your own country really sums up a lot of what my parents stood for at the time.
0: Zaid, thanks so much for writing this book. I just feel like you explained so much of the past, and it's so interesting to hear what your life was like. So I really appreciate that you wrote this. I recommend your podcast also, Mother Country Radicals. Thank you so much.
1: Likewise, Terry. Thank you for having me.
0: Zaid Ayers Dorn is the author of the new memoir, Dangerous, Dirty, Violent, and Young, A Fugitive Family in the Revolutionary Underground.

Tomorrow on Fresh Air, our guest will be Jesmyn Ward. She has a new essay collection on grief, motherhood, and survival titled On Witness and Respair. Ward won the National Book Award twice for her novels Salvage the Bones and Sing Unburied Sing. She'll tell us about finding hope after losing her brother, her partner, and her grandmother. I hope you'll join us. I have some good news to end today's show. On Saturday, our book critic Maureen Corrigan received an honorary degree from her alma mater, Fordham University. The letter with the good news came from Fordham's president, Tanya Tetlow, who wrote, quote, "Your distinguished career as an author, scholar, and literary critic exemplifies an intellectual curiosity and depth of insight that have enriched public understanding of literature and culture for decades. As one of the most recognizable voices in American book criticism, serving for more than 30 years as the book critic on NPR's Fresh Air and as a respected reviewer for The Washington Post, you've helped millions of listeners and readers to approach literature with both discernment and delight. Your work honors the power of storytelling to shape how we see ourselves and one another. Your contributions as a teacher of literary criticism further testify to your commitment to forming minds that read with rigor, empathy, and imagination." Unquote. Maureen told us she was overwhelmed by having this degree given by Fordham, where two beloved English professors changed her life. Beloved is also the word the Fordham press release used to describe Maureen's voice on books and writing. I'll go with that word, too, to describe her place on our show. She's been our book critic for decades, and she still always has something fresh, meaningful, and eloquent to say. Thank you, Maureen, and congratulations.

Fresh Air's executive producer is Sam Brigger. Our technical director and engineer is Audrey Bentham. Our engineer today is Adam Stanishevsky. Our interviews and reviews are produced and edited by Phyllis Myers, Anne-Marie Baldonado, Lauren Krenzel, Teresa Madden, Monique Nazareth, Thea Challoner, Susan Yakundi, Anna Bauman, and Nico Gonzalez-Whistler. Our digital media producer is Molly C.V. Nesper. Roberta Shorrock directs the show. Our co-host is Tanya Mosley. I'm Terry Gross.

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4: This is Alex Ritson with the newsroom. Elon Musk loses his legal battle with ChatGPT's Sam Altman as a jury finds he waited too long to sue.
5: Mr. Musk can bring his claims and he can tell his stories. But what the nine members of this jury found is that his stories were just that, stories, not facts.
4: Russia's President Putin heads to China for a summit just days after the Xi and Trump meeting. The death toll in the growing Ebola outbreak in the Democratic Republic of Congo rises to 118 people.
6: I can tell you just with the number of cases we have so far, how quickly we learned so much in such a short period of time. There is no doubt in my mind that this is going to get much worse before it gets any better.
4: The former president of Honduras, convicted of drug trafficking, then pardoned by Donald Trump. We have an exclusive interview. And in English football, the BBC has been told Pep Guardiola, one of the most successful managers ever, is about to leave Manchester City. First the news.
7: Live from NPR News, I'm Giles Snyder. President Trump says that the U.S. has delayed an attack on Iran because Middle Eastern allies asked him to. Trump says the attack was going to take place tomorrow, but now he's told military leaders to stand down. NPR's Deepa Shivaram has more.
8: Trump said the upcoming attack on Iran would be delayed for a few days, but also said it might never happen if Iran agrees to a deal.
9: I've put it off for a little while, hopefully maybe forever, but possibly for a little while, because we've had very big discussions with Iran.
8: Qatar and the UAE both say a deal is close to happening, which is why they asked Trump to pause the planned attack. Trump says a deal will ultimately have to include Iran agreeing to not have a nuclear weapon. Deepa Shivaram, NPR News, the White House.
7: President Trump had warned that the clock was ticking for Iran to strike a deal or fighting would renew. Defense Secretary Pete Hegseth in Kentucky today, campaigning alongside the Trump-backed challenger to incumbent Thomas Massey in Kentucky's 4th Congressional District. Hegseth, already traveling to the state, and made what he stressed was a personal visit in a last-minute push for Ed Gallrein. Danny Villarreal Martinez, member station WVXU, reports.
10: Hegseth says President Trump requires a, quote, Congress full of warriors, and former U.S. Navy SEAL Ed Gallrein is the best person for the job. At a rally in Hebron, Hegseth called Thomas Massey an obstructionist.
11: President Trump does not need more people in Washington who are trying to make a point, especially from his own party. He needs people willing to help him win, to vote with him when it matters the most.
10: Massey has voted with the Republican Party on issues like voter registration and immigration enforcement, but has been outspoken against the war in Iran. He also continues to call for the release of the Epstein files. For NPR News, I'm Danny Villarreal Martinez.
7: Police in San Diego say they are investigating Monday's shooting at a mosque as a hate crime. The shooting happened at the Islamic Center of San Diego. Police say two teenage suspects opened fire, killing three men before killing themselves. The police chief says the suspects were found dead in a nearby vehicle. The Long Island Railroad is getting back on track. The operators of North America's largest commuter rail system and the unions representing workers have reached an agreement to end their three-day strike. Kevin Sexton is the National Vice President of the Brotherhood of Locomotive Engineers and Trainmen.
12: We are looking forward to our members getting back to work and doing what they do best, which is serving the region. We appreciate everybody's patience during this time.
7: Sexton did not reveal details of the deal, but he did say the union would not have agreed to it if it was not favorable. The union went on strike Saturday, forcing some 250,000 commuters to find alternatives. New York Governor Kathy Hochul says service will start back up Tuesday at noon. This is NPR. Federal judge in Oakland, California, Monday accepted a jury's ruling against Elon Musk. The jury deliberated less than 2 hours in Musk's lawsuit against OpenAI and its top executives. The jury found OpenAI not liable for having allegedly strayed from its original nonprofit mission to benefit humanity, saying Musk waited too long to file his lawsuit and missed the deadline for the statute of limitations. Musk says he will appeal. Prosecutors in Minnesota have charged the U.S. Immigration and Customs Enforcement officer with assault in connection with the shooting of a Venezuelan immigrant in Minneapolis in January during the Trump administration's immigration crackdown. Hennepin County attorney Mary Moriarty said Monday that 53-year-old Christian Castro has been charged with four felony counts and a misdemeanor of falsely reporting a crime. Pope Leo's first encyclical will be about what it means to be human in the era of artificial intelligence. The Vatican says it will be released next week, as NPR's Jason DeRose reports.
13: The encyclical's title is Magnificent Humanity. The Vatican says when it's presented next week, Pope Leo will be joined by the co-founder of the tech company Anthropic, Christopher Ola. Anthropic is currently suing the Trump administration for illegal retaliation. Earlier this year, the administration ordered federal departments and agencies to stop using Anthropic's artificial intelligence program because the company refused to allow the U.S. military unrestricted use of its AI technology. The new encyclical comes on the 135th anniversary of another important Vatican document, Rerum Novarum, about human dignity in the industrial age.
7: This is NPR News.
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15: Hello, this is Alex Ritson with the newsroom. The world's richest man, Elon Musk, has lost his landmark case against his former business partner, Sam Altman of OpenAI. But the battle between the two tech giants didn't end after only 2 hours of jury deliberation because they sided with Altman, but because they agreed that Musk had waited too long to file his lawsuit, leaving all his claims essentially expired. The case could be seen as the culmination of a bitter feud between the former co-workers-turned-rivals, in which Elon Musk claimed Sam Altman had deceived him by shifting the ChatGPT company to a for-profit business after Musk left the venture. Afterwards, Mr. Musk said he would appeal. But Mr. Altman's team was understandably happy. Here's his lawyer, William Savitt.
5: Mr. Musk can bring his claims and he can tell his stories. But what the nine members of this jury found is that his stories were just that, stories, not facts. And the facts are that OpenAI is a not-for-profit, mission-driven organization that has been and will continue to be faithful to that mission, as it already has done.
15: Our North America technology correspondent Lily Jamali has been at the hearing. I asked her how the case even got this far when the jury seemed to think Mr. Musk had waited too long to go to court. Or was it not so clear-cut?
8: You know, this statute of limitations issue, which the jury ultimately decided on, didn't come up
16: all that much during the 3 weeks of testimony, but OpenAI made a really big deal about it in the closing arguments. And so that's where I think a lot of us in the courtroom gallery started to think, huh, maybe that's the thing that will determine this case. We'll see. And that's exactly what the jury did. The central claims brought by Elon Musk were breach of charitable trust and unjust enrichment. He had 3 years to file the first, 2 years to file the second. OpenAI said all along, you know, he had brought this case too late. And that's where the jury landed. Ultimately, they obviously made a very persuasive case there. But in terms of why it even got to this point when this issue existed, the judge seemed to think that Musk's claims still included some triable issues. And so that's why presumably she let the case go forward.
4: During the course of the court hearings, we've learned a lot about the two men, private emails, messages, industry, insider witnesses, etc., which has really exposed a lot of the inner workings of Silicon Valley. Has one side come out better than the other?
16: I think, you know, it's fair to say both sides have come out with at least some egg on their face. What we have learned is exactly as you just suggested, how power works. How does one acquire power in Silicon Valley and how does one wield it effectively? These emails between Sam Altman and Elon Musk and others from a decade ago, you get a sense from, especially from Sam Altman, who was a big deal in Silicon Valley in certain circles at that time, but nowhere in the echelon of fame of Fortune where Musk was at that point. You know, he's trying to hitch his wagon to Musk. So there you see somebody trying to gather to gain power. You see OpenAI co-founder Greg Brockman in his personal journal trying to figure out what path makes sense that will get me to become a billionaire. That was a goal that he had. Musk, on the other hand, also clearly in the hunt for power. He wanted control over OpenAI when he wasn't getting it, when the other co-founders didn't acquiesce. He tried to starve OpenAI of resources, thinking he was leaving it for dead. Lo and behold, they survive and end up sparking the consumer AI revolution with ChatGPT. So, you know, you kind of have some negative sentiment on all sides here. And I think nobody has come out unscathed from all of this.
4: What happens now in their long-running feud?
16: Musk has said he will appeal. He tweeted a somewhat scathing post from somebody else on his social media platform, but ultimately he said, you know, the merits are still live. You know, this was a calendar issue. I'm going to come back and see if I will have more luck in the Ninth Circuit Court of Appeals. And OpenAI can now proceed with their IPO, which has been long rumored and could take place this year. They seem to be targeting a valuation of around $1 trillion.
4: Well, that could be one of the largest stock market launches in history. We'll keep an eye on that, of course. Lily Jamali for us there in Oakland, California. President Trump only left Beijing last week, but already China's leader Xi Jinping is welcoming another foreign visitor, the Russian President Vladimir Putin. While Mr. Trump's visit might have stabilized Sino-US relations, China and Russia are firmer friends. That's particularly been so since Mr. Putin invaded Ukraine. Beijing has supplied Moscow with all sorts of goods it's now unable to buy in the West. China has also continued to buy Russian oil and gas, vital purchases. Now Russia has lost other big markets in Europe. To discuss the visit, I'm joined live by our China correspondent, Laura Bicker. Laura, Mr. Putin is arriving in China shortly after Mr. Trump departed. Should we read anything into the timing of these two visits?
17: Well, apart from the fact that if you're a red carpet roller in Beijing, you're very, very busy right now. But I tell you, when it comes to this visit in total, I think it's worth looking at where we're supposed to be in terms of timing. Remember, President Trump was supposed to arrive way back in March. So it is a little bit of a coincidence that Mr. Putin is arriving on the 25th anniversary of a key Sino-Russian treaty agreement. His visit was always going to be on the calendar around this time, but certainly fortuitously it comes for Beijing just a few days after they've waved goodbye to Donald Trump. I think for China's point of view, I think what it basically looks like or allows them to portray themselves as this kind of polar axis where you have various world leaders coming and walking the red carpet in Beijing and trying to meet President Xi and coming to a deal. And that's how China will try to portray this visit.
4: Yeah, with Russia's war in Ukraine dragging on, is this visit rather more important for Mr. Putin than it is for Xi Jinping?
17: So I think you said at the beginning there that these two are longtime allies, and they are. They've met each other more than 40 times. Vladimir Putin has been in China more than 20 times. But when it comes to this relationship, it is becoming increasingly lopsided. In terms of trade, Russia is becoming far more reliant on China. After Mr. Putin invaded Ukraine, it meant that the West imposed sanctions, stopped sending the likes of technology, any equipment, and obviously sanctioned Russian banks. So when it comes to any kind of trade, Russia is now very heavily reliant on China. And what Mr. Putin will want China to do certainly is buy more oil and gas. There's going to be a big discussion about a Siberian pipeline that will run all the way through Mongolia into the north of China. And that's been in discussion for years, but perhaps Mr. Putin will want to push this. For China, President Xi will want to appear close, but it's a strategic alliance. Mr. Xi wants to keep the West, ties with the West stable, while still keeping his close relationship with Mr. Putin.
15: Laura, thank you. Laura Bicker in Beijing. The government of the Democratic Republic of Congo says the number of deaths from the current outbreak of Ebola is rising and that the cases are spreading over a wider area. It's announced that 118 people have died so far. The authorities are not just working to control the spread of the disease, but also the increasing panic. Dr. Craig Spencer, Professor of Public Health at Brown University in the US, contracted and survived Ebola while working as a doctor in Guinea during an outbreak in 2014. He's been speaking to Samantha Simmons about what it was like treating patients with the deadly disease.
6: It was every day from 7 a.m. until late in the evening, spending a bunch of time inside personal protective equipment in the middle of the heat, sweating profusely, doing anything you can to hook people up to IVs, make sure they have intravenous fluid, or getting them to eat or drink, or giving them medicines to help their symptoms, or treating malaria, whatever we could do to make people more comfortable and have a better chance at survival. And this was really tough. You know, when I was treated for Ebola in New York City, I probably had 30 to 40 people on call at any time to take care of me. When I was working in Guinea, I was probably taking care of 30 to 40 patients by myself at any point.
18: So right now, what we see unfolding in the DRC, there is no cure or vaccine for this strain. So how do medical teams there try and manage this, do you think?
6: This is going to be really tough. Look, this outbreak would have been hard to respond to in ideal conditions, but right now what we have is anything but ideal. I say that because we detected this outbreak long after it had been spreading. The official index case is April 24th, but I suspect it was probably weeks, if not months, before that we started having some spread just due to the number of cases that have already been detected. And I suspect the actual toll is probably quite higher. As you mentioned, this is a different strain than the outbreak that caused the 2014 Ebola outbreak. For that strain, the Zaire strain, we have vaccines and we have treatments now. But for the Bundibugyo strain, we do not. That means we're going to rely a lot on bread and butter public health, so contact tracing, finding the people who have had contact with the people who are sick, get them into treatment if they're unwell, get them tested, follow their symptoms and their temperature to see if they need to be treated or isolated. And I can tell you just with the number of cases we have so far, how quickly we learned so much in such a short period of time. There is no doubt in my mind that this is going to get much worse before it gets any better.
18: There have been major cuts to international aid over the past number of years. Do you think that will have an impact on this?
6: I don't think there's any way it can't have a big impact. And I don't think that it already hasn't had an impact, quite frankly. Look, over the last year, there's been massive cuts, not only on behalf of the U.S., but many other countries to their humanitarian support for places like Congo. I've worked a lot in Eastern Congo. It is a very tough place to work. There are a lot of NGOs that are already there providing healthcare and other support. Many of those have lost their funding over the past year. I know of some who have stopped training their nursing and healthcare staff on things like infection prevention and control, the essential things that we need to detect outbreaks like this. Many clinics are missing a lot of personal protective equipment or gloves or maybe even running water. So we're in a scenario where we have too few healthcare providers and too few healthcare clinics and hospitals that are going to be dealing with pretty immense challenges without the resources they need.
15: Dr. Craig Spencer. Police in the Californian city of San Diego have said that three people have been killed in a shooting at an Islamic center. Witnesses described hearing multiple gunshots from what sounded like a semi-automatic weapon coming from within the complex. The gunmen were found dead in a car nearby with self-inflicted gunshot wounds. Gwen Baumgartner from CBS News gave us this update.
19: The compound has one of the biggest mosques in the area. There's also a school right next to it, and students were actually there learning as this deadly attack unfolded earlier when we're told that two gunmen entered the premises and they shot three people, including a security guard who's being hailed as a hero for trying to stop and stall those two gunmen. Those two gunmen are suspected of being teenagers, and police are right now treating this as a potential hate crime. Police had actually been notified by a mother who was really concerned about 2 hours before this deadly shooting took place that she frantically called police and she said, my son has gone missing. He's a teenager. I suspect him of being suicidal. And he left with my car and a few weapons. And so police were on high alert in the area, and they actually were not too far from this mosque trying to pinpoint where that teen was. And then when they got that 911 call or that response call that shooting had happened at this mosque, they raced to the scene, and they actually were in the area because they were concerned about if that boy or that teenager might be in the area because of that frantic mother's call a few hours earlier.
15: Gwen Baumgartner in San Diego. You're listening to the Newsroom from the BBC World Service. To Latin America now, and the former president of Honduras, Juan Orlando Hernandez, has been sentenced to spend the rest of his life in prison in the United States after he was found guilty of smuggling 400 tons of cocaine into America. But he was controversially pardoned by President Trump after claiming he was the victim of a witch hunt by the previous U.S. administration under President Biden. Our Central America correspondent Will Grant has obtained an exclusive interview with Mr. Hernandez, who's in hiding.
20: Oh, yeah. What's that?
21: Meeting in an undisclosed location in the United States, at his request over security concerns, I sat down with Juan Orlando Hernandez and began by asking him about the pardon from President Trump.
22: There was a combination of operators at play from the deep state, as it's called, and a narrative created by leftist politicians in Honduras in tandem with left-wing politicians in Venezuela. There is a very strong connection between the two. What happened was that narrative turned into a campaign in which Democratic Party leaders also participated. But all of it was based on the testimony of drug traffickers.
23: Former Venezuelan President Nicolas Maduro is here in New York City to face...
21: A month after Juan Orlando Hernandez was pardoned, the U.S. military forcibly removed Nicolas Maduro from power in Venezuela. He is now facing drug trafficking charges in the U.S. I asked Mr. Hernandez if he and Nicolas Maduro could be considered just two sides of the same coin. That is, both Latin American presidents with alleged links to organized crime. The only difference being the conservative could count on the support of President Trump, while the leftist could not. It's an argument he robustly rejects.
20: El caso mío es totalmente diferente.
22: Si usted revisa... My case is totally different to Maduro's. If you review all the declassified cables, the secret communications between the U.S. Embassy in Tegucigalpa and the State Department, they say Juan Orlando is a man of his word. They also said not only did he approve an extradition law, but he was also the first president to use it. We've never had such an effective anti-drug trafficking relationship than we have with President Juan Orlando Hernandez. It's the best we've had.
21: The evidence against Mr. Hernandez involved the case against his younger brother, Tony Hernandez, who was filmed in a meeting with one of Central America's biggest drug lords, Devis Rivera Maradiaga, one of the co-founders of Los Cacheros cartel. Why was the president's brother even at that meeting, I asked him.
22: What was he doing here? I ask myself the same question. It was a grave mistake. But at the time, the brand Los Cachiros was well known. But identifying the individuals involved wasn't easy because they were based in the north of the country.
21: Mr. Hernandez's party, the National Party, is now back in power in Honduras. However, he continues to face corruption charges at home. I asked him if he planned to return to Honduras.
20: Sí. Es parte

0: Broadway Bank, in partnership with the San Antonio Food Bank, have started their Summer Snacks for Kids campaign, providing children in low-income households with nutritious food that they lose access to during the summer. All donations go directly toward buying nutritious snacks for kids in need. Details are at broadway.bank/snacks.
1: His family and the subsequent guilty verdict were all just a politically motivated campaign by his enemies.
2: Will Grant with that report. The German authorities have arrested a murder suspect in one of the country's longest-running cold cases, the death of a teenage girl found in a river 25 years ago. The breakthrough came during an Interpol campaign to identify female suspected murder victims across Europe. The newsroom's Stephanie Zacherson has more.
3: In July 2001, a group of people along the River Main near the German city of Frankfurt noticed something floating in the dark water. It was a bundle of bedding in brown leopard print weighed down by a parasol stand, and inside it police found the body of a girl no older than 16. She had multiple injuries, burn scars and other signs of having been violently assaulted. The girl in the River Main, as she's been called for a quarter of a century, has finally been identified as Diana S. Interpol says renewed efforts through their Identify Me campaign has led to a breakthrough and to German authorities being able to arrest a suspect. The girl's father, a 67-year-old German national, was placed in pre-trial detention on suspicion of murder last week. The Global Policing Agency said that following the appeal, several tips from members of the public allowed investigators to pursue new leads. The case marks the sixth successful identification linked to the operation, launched in 2023 to find the names of women who had been murdered or died in suspicious or unexplained circumstances in six European countries.
4: Has someone you know or close to you gone missing?
5: Kashta Ailas et Kashta Mutans y adultas unidas a Binedas Mortes, potentiellement victimes d'un crime.
6: Algunas de ellas hace muchos años.
3: The Identify Me section of the Interpol website lists the 41 cases yet to be solved: the burned body in the forest, the woman with the butterfly tattoos, the girl with the 10p coin. The public files contain pictures of tattoos, a black leather satchel, a pair of cartoon duck socks, and a wedding ring dated in June 1960. Traces of lives ended too soon, but items and details that Interpol hopes could finally lead to justice for the women and girls, in some cases decades after their bodies were found.
2: Stephanie Zacherson. And finally, huge news in the world of football. Pep Guardiola could be leaving Manchester City at the end of the season. The Spanish manager has dominated England's Premier League for 10 years. He has a year left on his contract, and despite intense speculation, he'd only recently insisted that he planned to fulfil that obligation.
7: I've got to ask you, a lot of people speculating, commenting about your future at Manchester City. Do you reckon you'll be here next season?
8: Yeah.
7: Definitely.
8: I'm here. I have a contract.
7: Next season?
8: Oh, my God. The people asked me that question for a long, long time ago. I don't know the answer. You should know the answer, you know. I'm here, and I'm so, you know, here at the end of the season, the Premier League. So that's good.
2: But now the BBC understands that this Sunday's match against Aston Villa will be his last in charge. I heard more from our sports correspondent, Katie Gornall.
9: The timing of this will raise some eyebrows, coming as it does in such a decisive week in the Premier League title race. But in terms of the development itself, I don't think this really comes as any great surprise, because there's been constant rumours swirling around Guardiola's future at the Etihad for months. But we do understand that work is underway behind the scenes. Members of staff and players are on the understanding that he will leave. But as things stand, this has not been confirmed by the club, and Guardiola himself has said that he is happy at City and has 1 year left on his contract.
2: And goodness, I mean, enormous football boots to fill. His record is incredible.
9: It really is. He doesn't just go down as the greatest manager that City has ever had. He will go down as one of the greatest managers of all time for his impact on the club and also his impact on the Premier League as well. He has absolutely dominated English football during his time in Manchester. He's been at the club for 10 years. In that time, he's won 17 major trophies, which includes 6 Premier League titles and the club's first Champions League triumph. And

0: There's been so many records to fall along the way, of course. They were the first team to win the English League title 4 seasons in a row, the only team to reach 100 points in a Premier League season. And it could yet become even more remarkable. He could cap this spell with a 7th Premier League title, potentially. But win or lose the title, it has been just a remarkable time for Pep Guardiola at City.
1: And he made City into one of the greatest clubs in Premier League history. What could he possibly do next?
0: Well, we don't know whether he may stay on in some capacity at Manchester City, but you have to say, like, what else could this man achieve in football that he hasn't achieved already? Maybe the one thing potentially missing from his CV would be managing a national team, but then you wonder how his very intense style of managing an intense style of football would fit when you don't have that same level of contact for players.
1: Katie Gornall. And some other football news. The veteran Brazilian striker Neymar has been recalled to the national side for the World Cup. He's Brazil's leading scorer, but has been struggling with injuries and hasn't played for the team for 3 years. Thanks for listening.
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0: This is the BBC World Service, and coming up after the news, the global story. How is China operating a vast network of spies and surveillance across the United States? Federal prosecutors have charged the mayor of a small city in Southern California with acting as an illegal agent of the People's Republic of China. How significant could Chinese espionage and influence be on US soil? For more, join me, Tristan Redman, in 2 minutes.
1: BBC News with Alex Ritson. The World Health Organization says the more it investigates the Ebola outbreak in the Democratic Republic of Congo, the more it's finding evidence the disease has spread. Congolese health officials say the number of deaths linked to the virus now stands at 118. Elon Musk says he'll appeal against the dismissal of his suit against OpenAI and its chief executive Sam Altman. A jury found that Mr. Musk had brought his case too late. President Trump says a peace deal with Iran can be reached if Tehran agrees to drop all attempts to develop nuclear weapons. Earlier, the president said he'd postponed a resumption of hostilities. India has raised prices of petrol and diesel for the second time in a week to defray the cost to the government of the surge in fuel prices. The increase is likely to fan inflation. President Putin has made a video address to the Chinese people ahead of his visit to Beijing, which comes just days after Xi Jinping hosted President Trump. In a speech praising the Chinese leader, Mr. Putin expressed his appreciation of the man he calls his long-time good friend. US police say they're treating a shooting at an Islamic center in San Diego as a suspected hate crime. Three people were killed in the incident, with the suspected attackers also found dead with self-inflicted gunshot wounds. Bolivia's public prosecutor has issued an arrest warrant for the leader of the country's largest trade union, Mario Argolo, accusing him of terrorism. It follows weeks of anti-government protests. And Mark Furman, the Los Angeles detective convicted of perjury for the misleading testimony he gave at the trial of O.J. Simpson, has died at the age of 74. Furman was accused by Simpson's lawyers of planting evidence, including the infamous bloody glove which prosecutors alleged linked the footballer to the murder. BBC News.
2: Thank President Xi, my friend, for this magnificent welcome. And it really was a magnificent welcome like none other.
0: Last week was all about America in China. And today's story on the global story is about China in America.
3: This morning, growing national security concerns after a Democratic mayor in California admitted to secretly working for China.
4: Eileen Wang was the mayor of Arcadia, California. It's a small city just outside of L.A. She'd been in the job for only 3 months when last Monday she abruptly resigned.
3: Federal prosecutors say former Arcadia mayor Eileen Wang pushed pro-Beijing propaganda and worked with a convicted Chinese agent to operate a fake news site in the U.S. She has resigned from office and could face up to 10 years in prison.
0: A few days later, we got another intriguing story.
5: We are following some breaking news right now, and the man accused of running a secret police precinct in Chinatown was convicted of obstruction of justice.
4: A 64-year-old man in New York, a U.S. citizen, was convicted of running what's been described as a secret Chinese police station.
5: Prosecutors accused Liu Zhanwang of acting as an unsanctioned agent of the Chinese government. His co-defendant.
0: At least 100 similar stations have been reported across several countries. Rights groups have accused China of using these stations to threaten and monitor Chinese nationals abroad, especially pro-democracy activists.
4: Now, China denies this. It says the outposts are there to provide administrative services.
0: These are just two stories that hint at the possible scope of Chinese espionage and influence on US soil. From the BBC, I'm Tristan Redman in Paris.
4: And I'm Asma Khalid in Washington, D.C. And today on The Global Story, how China's secret agents could be infiltrating American life and why they might pose a serious threat.
6: My name is Andrew Badger. I'm a former intelligence officer and co-author of The Great Heist.
4: Well, Andrew, it's a pleasure to have you on the show. Welcome to The Global Story.
0: Great to meet you, Andrew. Thanks for coming.
6: Thanks, Tristan. Really appreciate it.
4: And Andrew, we were reading that you went through the CIA's elite training program. Can you self-introduce yourself and just tell us a little bit about what you did?
6: Yeah, so I served as a case officer for about 6 years. A case officer is essentially a human intelligence officer where you're going out, you're recruiting human agents to provide you that information that, you know, the U.S. government can't get in any other way.
4: Well, you know, Andrew, the reason we wanted to talk to you today was because of a story that made headlines here in the U.S. last week, and that's the case of Eileen Wang. It is a wild story, but I would say for those who may not have been following it closely, can you just tell us what happened?
6: So Eileen Wang, she was actually born in China. It was about 30 years ago that she immigrated to the United States. So she's 58 years old now, so that would mean she came to the U.S. when she was around 28. But she joined the city council in Arcadia in Southern California, which is a relatively small city in the LA area. And essentially what she is accused of doing is setting up a website called US News Center. It was a news site directed towards Chinese Americans in the United States. And she was putting out stories about Xinjiang, so the province in Western China, which there's an ethnic Muslim population. And China's been basically really launching an unprecedented crackdown on human rights there. And anyways, she was trying to put out stories to the public, basically trying to reduce and downplay human rights concerns, those type of things. But she was essentially taking direction or tasking, is what we'd call it, from the Chinese government. What was interesting was she was taking this tasking from WeChat, which is the Chinese encrypted app. There's this very interesting exchange where she takes a screenshot of how many people had seen the story, which I think was like 15,000 people. And she sends that back to her government official handler in China. Mm-hmm. And she's saying, look, I've helped influence the public discussion on this topic. And the official responded said, so fast. Thank you, everyone. And so we can see this direct coordination between the Chinese government, this individual, and trying to influence U.S. public opinion. And so the U.S. has a law called Foreign Agent Registration Act, FARA, and you cannot accept tasking or money from a foreign government with the explicit purpose of trying to influence the U.S. government or the U.S. public without declaring that to the Department of Justice. So she is accused of essentially not registering with the Foreign Agent Registration Act.
7: These allegations that have been made against Eileen Wang, she has not been convicted of anything at this point.
6: I believe, she has not been convicted. I think I saw from a statement from her lawyer that she's pretty much apologized. Mm.
4: She agreed to plead guilty, is our understanding.
6: She agreed to plead guilty, yeah.
7: Okay, but just to be clear, Andrew, this is slightly different from what many of us might consider to be traditional espionage. Now, when we think of people in a country acting on behalf of a foreign government, we think of them gathering information and then sharing it back to a foreign country. Whereas this is a slightly different accusation, isn't it? It's an accusation that Eileen Wang was actually broadcasting, disseminating information on behalf of a foreign government. So output as opposed to input almost. Is that a fair way of describing it?
6: But we would call it CACI. So this is covert action, covert influence. So covert action would be more of, you know, special forces team sneaking in, blowing up a bridge. Covert influence is this staying behind the scenes and trying to influence public opinion. And I wouldn't be surprised. I don't, you know, there hasn't been any official association with this group, but there's an organization called the United Front Workers Department. And basically the United Front, their job is to organize and mobilize the Chinese diaspora around the world. Their job is to also influence, again, public opinion. But it has this also a murky relationship within intelligence as well. And so they could help potentially be a spotter. And a spotter in the intelligence world is, okay, this person could be a very good source to go after. So, you know, they're not necessarily collecting the information or the intelligence, but they're directing which individuals could be potential targets for a Chinese intelligence officer to go after. But also close association with the Ministry of State Security, which is China's It's their CIA, their FBI, their NSA all combined into one organization. I mean, it's the largest, most powerful intelligence agency in the entire world. There's no question about that. And the United Front also sets up these fake kind of media sites, that type of thing. So I think one question that will be interesting to watch is, did she have any formal connections with the United Front?
8: And as of now, Andrew, though, to be clear, we've seen no indication that that is the case, right? There's no allegation of that sort that I'm
6: seeing. We don't have that yet
8: from the U.S. government. Mm-hmm. Andrew, I guess I'm trying to understand, why would the Chinese state bother to do this? Why would it try to recruit a local lawmaker who doesn't necessarily have a direct impact on U.S. foreign policy?
6: So there's an interesting approach in kind of the academic world about China's intelligence collection capabilities at large. It's called the thousand grains of sand theory. Basically, China has launched this massive campaign, and they're willing to pick up these small grains of sand because when you collectively put that together, it creates a massive material impact. You know, one news site helping shape coverage on Xinjiang or the Uyghur mistreatment, that's just one more quiver in their arrow. Each one of these small parts added together, you achieve that cumulative influence impact.
8: According to our understanding, thus far, the Chinese government has not made an official comment on Eileen Wang's story.
6: I mean, look, the Chinese government will never admit to anything. You'll never see a mea culpa or official acknowledgement for any of these actions by the Chinese government.
8: You alluded to this earlier, Andrew, that Wang is not an isolated case. How big of a network of people are there inside the United States who are working in some capacity, either in Chinese intelligence or Chinese influence operations? Is there an assessment that the U.S. government has for how many people might be doing this work?
6: I wish I could tell you the exact number, but it is all a bit speculation.
8: Even when you were in the government, people didn't have estimates?
6: Well, I'll say this. I mean, a lot of this accelerated rapidly under President Xi when he took power in 2012. So for one thing, he increased the size of the United Front Workers Department, but he also accelerated the growth and the resources available to the MSS, so China's KGB, their CIA. You know, another key angle here is that it's not just the official government individuals, which you have to count. It's this kind of exponential effect because China passed this law in 2017, their national intelligence law, which required any Chinese citizen, if they're tasked or asked by the Chinese government, to cooperate with Chinese intelligence services. So this has created a massive exponential effect in terms of their reach, where every Chinese citizen, you know, whether they want to or not, they have to work with the Chinese government legally. And there's also potential blackmail against family back home, et cetera, which can be used to do that. There's a number of university students which have been charged with smuggling in these different types of funguses and prohibited biological items. A number of individuals have been charged with taking photographs of military bases across the U.S. So what we're seeing again is this kind of multi-pronged whole of society approach by the Chinese government to not only steal secrets, but also to kind of undermine the civic fabric of the United States, undermine its economic capabilities.
7: For cases that have come to light and been proven, how much do we know about the actual motivating factors for people who've been found to have been acting on behalf of the Chinese government? Is it ideological, financial, or something else?
6: So as an intelligence officer, we're taught this acronym. It's called MICE, M-I-C-E. So there's these kind of four key variables for how you're trying to recruit someone to commit espionage. And so the first one, the M, is money. And obviously that is always a kind of universal pressing concern of basically trying to enrich themselves. There's also the ideology, there's coercion, and there's ego, you know, making someone feel important. And so China really employs across all of those different factors. I mean, there was a case with a Harvard professor named Charles Lieber. He was convicted for lying to the U.S. government about his association with Chinese research back in Wuhan, China. He was part of what was called the Thousand Talents Program. So this was basically China's global campaign to recruit the best talent and bring that knowledge back to China so that they could benefit and profit from that. And he had established a relationship with Wuhan University and did not disclose that. He was also taking funding from the U.S. Department of Defense. And what's interesting about his case is that he's actually now back in China and he's working with a Chinese university. And then there's also kind of a ethno-nationalist appeal that oftentimes these MSS officers will lean towards in terms of, look, you know, China has been historically wronged by the West and we're just helping China catch up. And that's kind of how they'll frame that in terms of, hey, this is why you should work with us. And then there's lastly, there's this one interesting component which makes the Chinese approach a bit different. It's called Guangxi. So this is basically a cultural concept about if I scratch your back, you scratch mine in a very rough translation. But it's about building this rapport and this relationship. And a lot of the times in these intelligence cases, the officer will build that relationship with an individual. And because of almost this like cultural Guangxi effect, they will provide information for them or work for them because they feel obligated to in terms of these kind of cultural norms. So it's not even like they're motivated per se to say, oh, I hate the US or I hate, you know, this government. It's more of kind of this cultural obligation built through this sustained relationship.
7: That's a fascinating nuance. So it's almost doing it in order to kind of cultivate a network of connections and obligations. Is that right?
6: Yeah, that's a big part of it. In our book, we use the term crowdsource espionage. So China will often say, hey, you know, we want this technology. And they won't explicitly go after it per se, but that will kind of be the bat signal to say, hey, if you bring this technology back to China, you will be rewarded. I've got a lot of business contacts for you. Hey, if you start this company back in China, I can help get you investment. If you're a professor, hey, I know a lot of these other professors at these universities. We have these grants for you. And it's proved extremely effective. There's been a number of cases with major AI companies, other tech companies, where the Chinese government is not explicitly stealing the information through kind of a traditional approach of a case officer going out and recruiting a source. It's more of putting out the incentive saying, hey, if you plug in that thumb drive to your company's mainframe and steal that source code and come back to China, we'll help you start your own company with the, you know, the same technology. So it's a much more nebulous, much more dynamic, and ultimately a much more difficult form of espionage to counter than what we've ever really seen in history.
8: Andrew, our colleagues based in Beijing and Singapore have done some reporting on the United Front organization that you mentioned, and they say that Beijing has denied all espionage allegations, calling them ludicrous.
6: Yeah.
8: The Chinese government does dismiss this and think it is overhyped. And I am not so naive as to think that the U.S. also doesn't spy on China. So give us a sense of, is what China is doing any different?
6: Look, I think there's a few differences. One is in just in terms of scale. And so there's never been this kind of whole of society approach of conducting this espionage with such a large number of cases across so many different industries. And what makes China's approach unique is what we call the civil-military fusion. So there's no difference between a civilian company and the government or the private sector, public sector. All of that is blended and all of that is ultimately controlled by the CCP. And so that augments their capabilities and gives them enormous power where every kind of Chinese associated organization or company around the world, where every potential student, every potential professor or state-owned employee has that connection or possible tie back to the Chinese Communist Party or the Chinese government.
7: The story of Eileen Wang in Arcadia, California, I mean, seems relatively small fry, the accusations against her, compared to some of the things that you have written about in your book, Andrew, in which you focus very much on espionage or accusations of Chinese espionage to do with stealing secrets from the United States. What is the extent of suspicion around that kind of activity in the United States right now?
6: I think it's top of mind for U.S. security officials right now. China's campaign to steal America's secrets has not de-accelerated. It's only accelerated, which is quite remarkable. But I'll give you actually a quick example from the UK. So there is a company in Scotland called Polemis, which was a frontier green tech company. They developed these wave technology tools. And so these wave technology machines, you throw them out in the ocean and they're like long mechanical snakes, and the waves actually generate the electricity. And so around 2004, 2005, they were actually one of the top companies in this space. They actually then garnered the attention of the Chinese government. And when a high profile delegation from China visited around 2011, they actually made a request to go visit Polemis's factory floor. This was the only visit from the Chinese delegation outside of London. It was seen as a big honor. And so the Chinese delegation is led around the factory floors of Polemis. Later that night, they have a dinner, this banquet at the castle in Edinburgh. You know, whiskey's flowing, everyone's very chummy, having a lot of, you know, good friendships. About 3 or 4 months after that delegation visit, Polemis offices has their first break-in. And to be clear, it was never conclusively proven who it was. They went past the first floor office of, I believe it was Siemens. They broke into the second floor office of Polemis and stole 4 or 5 different laptops, which had all this critical IP about Polemis's wave technology machines. Fast forward 2, 3, 4 years, I believe it was around 2014, Polemis employees are online and they see an almost exact replica of their wave technology machine from a company in China. And what's interesting about this is that this wave technology is not just about green energy for China. Again, going back to this civil-military fusion, everything done in the civilian sector is ultimately helping to benefit China's military aims, is that now in the South China Sea, where China is asserting its territorial claims near Taiwan, these islands, which China has militarized, on these islands, China has to import oil. And so what they're developing now is using these wave technology tools to provide energy for these military outposts in the South China Sea.
7: So the suggestion is that these wave power generation technologies are used specifically for a military energy output. Is that right?
6: Exactly. I mean, there's civilian benefits. I'm sure China is interested in for that. But there's also, again, this military component of how do these islands in the middle of the ocean sustain themselves with energy?
7: I should say that the China Shipbuilding Industry Corporation, CSIC, which was accused of stealing information from this Scottish firm, Polemis, says those claims are totally groundless. And that's what the spokesperson of the Chinese embassy in the United Kingdom told the Guardian newspaper.
6: It was never conclusively proven, circumstantial evidence, to be clear. I don't think there's ever been a case where there's been overwhelming evidence and they will still deny any type of association with the espionage. But I think that it is important to put out for the record their response.
8: And this is an example, though, that traces back to the UK. So what you're describing is a situation where these allegations of IP theft, theft of equipment technology, isn't limited to the United States.
6: And that's a key point, Asma. It's not limited to the United States. It's going after European companies. And you know, there really is no limit to what they'll go after. It's just a matter of how do we get this piece of information? How do we use it to advance the interests of China and achieve President Xi's vision of this national rejuvenation?
8: Mm-hmm.
6: And this is really the thesis of our book, is that, look, there are a number of variables for why China has been so successful. And this is kind of the pressing question, right, of how did China achieve this success so quickly? And there's no denying that having a state command economy certainly helps. There's no denying that having 1.4 billion, 1.3 billion people helps, and having that economy as a scale. But the key variable we argue is why that speed was so quick in terms of dominating these frontier technologies is because of this, the success of this campaign of espionage.
8: And what's the scale of this that you all track in the book?
6: I mean, look, I mean, the FBI estimates that, you know, we've lost 600, 800 billion, which is roughly the size of the U.S. defense budget. Yeah. But that doesn't capture, Asma, the total effects, because when China steals a technology from a company, that company then goes out of business. So there's actually this exponential loss that you can't really calculate. I think it's just quite remarkable, given China's experience with foreign companies in China, that President Trump is trying to open up access for the American companies to go back into China. I mean, it's mind-boggling, really, how we're at that stage.
7: Is the US government remonstrating with China about any of this, Andrew? So, I mean, Donald Trump last week was in Beijing. Would these accusations of espionage or theft be on the agenda for that meeting?
6: I think it definitely was on the agenda. I mean, it has been on the agenda before in terms of trade talks with China. I think it's quite interesting that when the Trump administration officials went to China, they didn't bring any of their own electronics.
8: I'd been a White House pool reporter and was advised by the National Security Council to not take my cell phone into the room.
6: Exactly.
8: Which I had never been told not to do before for any other meeting with a foreign leader.
6: Well, it's because any type of electronic device which is entering China is susceptible to being hacked. There is a justified paranoia. And for me, I see a lot of irony there in terms of, Trump administration and these CEOs going into China and being terrified of bringing any type of electronic device, but then also wanting to go and set up their companies in China, I think just clearly demonstrates this paradox that the US and many Western countries face, that you feel economically dependent on growth to engage with China, to invest there, but there comes with a very serious cost to that.
8: One major question that has been on my mind throughout our conversation is that, yes, no doubt there are legitimate national security concerns that the United States has, that perhaps other European countries have, as it relates to China. But how do you prevent the U.S. government's response from being too heavy-handed, from veering into xenophobia? Because I think any American, as they hear what you're saying about China, we'll think back to a very controversial part of our history, and that's McCarthyism and the 1950s, in which an effort to root out communism, many would say, led to also questionable accusations. And the reason that this question, I think, has been particularly on my mind is that there are thousands of Chinese students who are in the United States. There is and has been a huge record of collaboration with Chinese institutions. And so how do you balance that? Because there are many people who will look at what you're describing now and think back to a very controversial part of our history.
6: Look, I mean, there is no easy answer or perhaps even easy solution. But look, I would argue that actually the number one victims of China's covert campaign around the world in cases like Eileen Wang are actually other Chinese individuals. It's those who are fighting for democracy in China. It's those fighting for the freedom of Hong Kong. It's those individuals in Tibet fighting for a free Tibet. It's those individuals in Xinjiang who've suffered estimates of 1 million people in forced labor re-education camps. They're actually the number one victims of the PRC's campaign. The reason why Chinese students abroad are potentially suspect is because of the Chinese government forcing them to work with the Chinese intelligence organizations if required. I would pivot that the burden here falls on the Chinese government, who is the most ruthless in going after their own people. I would really put that onus on the Communist Party in China.
8: Andrew, thank you so much for taking the time to speak with us. We appreciate it.
7: Thank you so much, Andrew. It's been a real pleasure.
6: Thank you, Asma. Thank you, Tristan. Really appreciate it.
7: That was Andrew Badger, a former U.S. intelligence officer and co-author of the book, The Great Heist, China's Epic Campaign to Steal America's Secrets. Thanks for tuning in. We'll be back again tomorrow. Cheerio.
9: I'm Marianne Navarro, and here's what's featured right now on TPR.org. State Representative James Tallarico condemns congressional candidate Maureen Galindo for anti-Semitic remarks. A new study says eating eggs could reduce the risk of Alzheimer's. And early voting in the primary runoffs begins today. See our voter guide for all you need to know. 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That's also where you can find many of our stories translated in Spanish.
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0: Hello and welcome to Newsday on the BBC World Service with Anne Soy in Nairobi and Rob Young in London.
1: In the east of the Democratic Republic of Congo, the government says 118 people are now suspected to have died from Ebola and cases are being reported over a wider geographical area. We'll hear from the World Health Organization.
0: As China's Xi Jinping prepares to welcome Russia's Vladimir Putin, we'll ask what the two leaders are likely to discuss and what it could mean for the wars in Ukraine and Iran.
1: We have an interview with the former president of Honduras, Juan Orlando Hernandez, who had been found guilty of smuggling 400 tons of cocaine into the United States, only to be pardoned by Donald Trump.
0: And Elon Musk plans to appeal against the dismissal of his legal case against OpenAI. We'll get a briefing on that after a bulletin of the latest news.
2: Live from NPR News, I'm Giles Snyder. The special agent in charge of the FBI San Diego field office, Mark Bremley, is asking the public for help in the investigation into Monday's shooting at San Diego County's largest mosque.
3: As we work through this investigation, we ask for your patience to determine any motive and facts associated with the shooting. The FBI continues to ask for the public's help in providing any information that could help us resolve this investigation, and we remind the public that any detail, no matter how small, could be useful.
2: Police say two teenage suspects opened fire at the Islamic Center of San Diego, killing three men. The suspects were found dead in a car of apparent self-inflicted gunshot wounds. President Trump says he's holding off on a military strike on Iran planned for Tuesday. In a social media post, Trump said serious negotiations are underway to end the war. Trump later told reporters that U.S. allies in the Gulf asked him to put off the attack because they feel a deal is close. Federal judge has dismissed the case President Trump filed against the IRS over the leak of his tax returns years ago. NPR's Carrie Johnson reports it was the first known instance of a president suing the government he leads.
4: U.S. District Judge Kathleen Williams says court rules allow a plaintiff to walk away from a case if they file no papers, and there's no role now for her to review the IRS dispute. The Justice Department says Trump will receive an apology, but no financial payment. Instead, DOJ is launching what it calls an anti-weaponization fund of nearly $1.8 billion to compensate people who allegedly were unfairly prosecuted by the Biden administration. That could include defendants who stormed the Capitol and attacked law enforcement on January 6, 2021. Donald Sherman of Citizens for Responsibility and Ethics in Washington says the deal's among the most corrupt in U.S. history. Carrie Johnson, NPR News, Washington.
2: The State Department says it's working closely with the CDC and the Pentagon to plan for possible evacuations of Americans affected by an Ebola outbreak in Africa. NPR's Michelle Kellerman reports the U.S. is imposing some travel restrictions as well.
5: The State Department says its embassies in the Democratic Republic of Congo, Rwanda, South Sudan, and Uganda are tracking the Ebola outbreak and communicating with Americans in the region. The department has issued a series of travel warnings and is barring visits by foreign nationals who have been in the DRC, South Sudan, and Uganda within the last 21 days. A statement says the U.S. may repatriate Americans depending on their exposure and health needs. The department adds that it has authorized an initial $13 million and is preparing to announce more aid. The Trump administration dismantled America's main aid agency last year and withdrew hundreds of millions in funding from the World Health Organization. Michelle Kellerman, NPR News, the State Department.
2: This is NPR. The Long Island Railroad is back on track. The operators of North America's largest commuter rail system and the unions representing workers have reached an agreement. The union went on strike Saturday, forcing some 250,000 commuters to find alternatives. New York Governor Kathy Hochul says service will start back up Tuesday at noon. Former Los Angeles Police Detective Mark Furman has died. He was 74. A coroner said Monday that Furman died last week in Idaho, where he had moved years ago. Furman was one of the first two police detectives sent to investigate the 1994 killings of O.J. Simpson's former wife, Nicole Brown Simpson, and her friend Ronald Goldman. He was convicted of lying during testimony at O.J. Simpson's murder trial. New research suggests that heading a soccer ball can affect the health of a person's brain. NPR's Sean Hamilton has more on a study in the journal JAMA. neurology.
6: Researchers used video recordings to study head impacts among more than 300 amateur male soccer players in the Netherlands. The scientists measured levels of proteins in the blood that are associated with brain injury. They found that after a match, players who experienced one or more high-impact headers had increased levels of a protein called SB100, which indicates damage to brain cells. The more high-impact headers a player had, the greater the increase in SB100. Previous studies have found that professional soccer players are at higher risk for neurodegenerative diseases, including Alzheimer's. The authors say this study suggests amateur athletes may also face long-term risks. John Hamilton, NPR News.
2: I'm Giles Snyder. This is NPR.
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0: Thanks very much indeed for that bulletin. Hello, you're with Newsday from the BBC World Service, live from Nairobi with Anne Soy, and from London with me, Rob Young. Thanks very much for joining us today.
1: Coming up for the next half hour, we've got stories for you from the DR Congo, China and the United States.
0: In sports, Soram and I on Pep Guardiola's expected departure from Manchester City.
1: And in business, Nick Marsh has the latest on Elon Musk's plans to appeal against the dismissal of his legal case against OpenAI.
0: Of course, we welcome your thoughts on our stories. Do get in touch by text or WhatsApp. The number you need is +44 77 86 20 50 85. Well, we start with developments in the Ebola outbreak in the east of the Democratic Republic of Congo. The death toll is now 118 people and cases are spreading. Kinshasa says that medical teams on the ground are working hard to trace suspected infections and say the country has experience in dealing with previous epidemics.
1: More than 390 cases are now being investigated, with the outbreak having also spread into neighbouring Uganda, raising concern about cross-border transmission and regional containment efforts. The World Health Organization also has teams in eastern Ituri province of the Democratic Republic of Congo to help establish new treatment facilities there. For more, I've been speaking to Dr. Anne Ansia, the WHO representative in the DRC. She is in Bunia, in eastern DRC, at the epicenter of the relief efforts.
8: The situation that we find is an outbreak that has been ongoing for a few weeks and that has already transmitted widely. So first, the hotspot is in a very unsecured area with lots of movement of population, so it is difficult to go there, and our staff are putting themselves at higher risk when they go there. And then another affected area was very, very close to the town, and then the town of Bunia. So we've got also an outbreak that is now in town where, you know, the dissemination may go much more faster. As we start investigating, we are hearing more about, cases that are also in the southern provinces of North Kivu. We've got two cases that have crossed the border and went in Uganda. So the more we are investigating this outbreak, the more we realize that it has already disseminated at least a little bit across border, but also in other provinces. And the provinces of South Kivu is, like Ituri, a province where the population has been affected by a humanitarian crisis for many, many years. And in South Kivu, that humanitarian crisis has also been scaled up last year since January by the takeover of the town of Goma by de facto authorities. And we've got cases now there which are across the border with Rwanda as well.
1: Give us a sense of the kind of challenge you're presented with then in trying to respond to the outbreak.
8: Okay, so really there is insecurity, that there is movement of population, and we need to try to slow or even to stop those movement of population in crowded and high density area. The virus, which is the Ebola virus of subtype Bundibugyo, there is no treatment and no vaccine. So actually the way that we're going to have to work to be able to decrease and stop the transmission of this virus is working very closely with the local population to make sure that, you know, they have the right behavior. For example, if they if they feel the symptoms of the disease, they need to come directly to the health facilities to get treated. And then they need to give us the list of the contact, the people with whom they've been in contact for the past days, so that we can go and find those people and isolate them, so that they themselves are not starting to transmit the disease when they become symptomatic and transmit the disease to other people. We need to ask those people also to do what we call safe and dignified burials, because often, and it is what happened here, is that there is somebody who gets sick, who died, and then people go and the families coming and go and do those the funerals all together. There is a small mass gathering. And then you've got family members who have already been infected, and then they transmit the disease to a bigger number of people. So we really need to address those kind of behavior and now making sure that, for example, the people wouldn't go to those burial of those suspected deaths from the disease. So we need really a lot of community participation. Us, we need to be able to really go and proactively search for the new cases. And as I said, every time we've got a new cases, we need to bring that person in those specific isolation and treatment centers that we will have. And we will need to look after all the contact that that person had in the past, so that we can also identify those contacts, isolate them, and survey them to make sure that they're not going to present as well the symptoms and get sick, and then be in contact with the population and keep transmitting the disease.
9: So I wonder, at this point, how receptive the community has been, one, to accept the whole message about Ebola, to accept to be treated. How has it been from your experience?
8: We have to slowly establish very good relationship with the population through our communication expert. But our communication expert will work, for example, with religious leaders, with community leaders, with cultural leaders, with teachers, and with influencers in the community, so that we can really ask those population to use the protection. So some of the protection are basic. It's about washing your hands. It's about, social distancing, not shaking hands anymore, and just say hello from distance, a little bit why we did during COVID. But some of those cultural behaviors are difficult to establish.
9: And so you have started with the community work, the community outreach work. But what about having the interventions like isolation units, the treatment center? How far Yes. are you with that?
8: So we have already identified some isolation centers, and we've got now more than 100 contacts that are already isolated for the time being in various isolation centers. We have identified a place where we will do the management of the cases, and we are starting building.
9: Dr. Anne Ansia there, the WHO representative in the Democratic Republic of Congo.
0: Now, it's just 4 days since that high-profile summit between Donald Trump and China's leader Xi Jinping. Well, today, Beijing is preparing to welcome Vladimir Putin, the president of Russia, for a planned two-day visit. The leaders are expected to discuss all areas of the bilateral relationship, including a proposed Power of Siberia 2 gas pipeline and a future strategic partnership. We've been asking Russian businessman Pavel, who's been buying plumbing and engineering equipment from China, what he expects from the meeting.
10: We have our own production facility. We manufacture some plumbing products ourselves and import others from China. We had problems transferring money to China 2 years ago when the sanctions were imposed. Those problems no longer exist. Russian banks have emerged that help with this. Transactions to China from Russia cost around 3-4% currently. Visiting China has become much easier. You don't even need a visa, so we just went and visited all the factories we need. Of course, entrepreneurs' main concerns are related to the economic situation within the country. It worries everyone. Tax increases, a large number of companies and small businesses closing. There's a lack of understanding of how the economic situation will develop in the future. This situation is very frightening. Companies aren't investing in their development. For example, we can import everything from China, but the equipment we need for our production We can only buy it through leasing or financing. And loans in Russia are currently very expensive, over 20% per year. At these interest rates, this equipment will be impossible to recoup. This means we have no opportunity to develop actively. What I would really like, and I think many others would, is for Putin to gain information and experience at this meeting with Xi Jinping about how China managed to achieve such colossal economic development in 20 years. What have we done wrong? And what can we change in our economy to follow a similar course so that our country can begin to occupy a significant position in the economic community?
0: Pavel, who's a Russian businessman who does work in China. We can speak now to Anastasia Shapochinka, China-Russia analyst, president and founder of the Eastern Circles think tank. Welcome to the programme. I mean, to answer Pavel's question, the reason that Russia's not been doing so well in recent years is to do with the invasion of Ukraine, isn't it?
11: Yes, of course. So the Russia's main income source is the export of its petrochemicals, of crude oil and then petrochemical products, and then to a lesser extent of natural gas, especially via LNG. And in the last 4.5 years, we've seen that these exports, the volumes of the exports of oil and crude and the petrochemical products have declined year on year. And in this year, even when Russia was perfectly positioned to profit from the closure of the Strait of Hormuz, its exports of oil and petrochemical products have declined as well month on month in April due to Ukrainian bombings. And the decline year on year since 2021 has been due to sanctions on oil, of course, and also to the expenses, higher costs that the Russian businessman just right now mentioned associated with sanctions.
0: Now, back in 2022, just before, weeks before Russia invaded Ukraine, we had Xi Jinping announce a no-limits partnership between China and Russia. Has it since become apparent that there are indeed limits to the partnership? Because we had, according to the Financial Times, got a great story saying that Xi Jinping told Donald Trump that Vladimir Putin might regret the invasion of Ukraine, which is not the kind of language we hear in public from the Chinese leader.
11: Yes, there are definitely limits to the partnership because China is a kind of bigger partner, let's say, more important partner in the partnership. And Russia is much more dependent on China than the other way around. Since 2022, especially, the Russian economy has been reoriented. It's, first of all, its exports of oil to China, and then second is India. But China is number one importer. And then if China uses it all for itself or it re-exports further to Europe or other countries, Russian oil is its own business. Russia has also been dependent on China for the financial flows, so that any sanctioned products it wants to export China has basically developed the mechanisms that cooperated very well to be able to import those. China's China-Russia military partnership is very important. They have we have seen the rapprochement from the military perspective, the cooperation which is getting closer and closer via the joint trainings, including on the strategic level. However, there are, of course, limits because we have seen that Russia's nuclear rhetoric, for example, has been very much kind of contained, including...
0: And so would we expect Vladimir Putin then to be asking Xi Jinping for more military help, particularly as Ukraine steps up drone attacks on all sorts of cities across Russia?
11: Yes, Russia is definitely dependent on China's production of drones, especially for its own capacity to basically make its own drones, and China's supply chain. Definitely, we can expect the conversation there. But an important item in this meeting that we can expect is the yet another round of negotiations about the Power of Siberia 2 gas pipeline to restore Russia's capacity to export import natural gas, which has been after the loss pretty much of the European market for pipeline exports since 2022. And this is something that Beijing has not been willing to grant to Moscow over now many years, actually, even since before the full-scale invasion, because it would give Russia an important leverage in price negotiation, leveraging China against Europe as buyers.
0: So it's largely all about energy, with a little bit about the military assistance.
11: It's going to be... See, the thing is that this visit, we cannot just consider it as something absolutely unprecedented, and we're going to have new items there. These visits are happening very regularly between Russia and China. It's the dozens times that Putin and Xi met, unlike Trump and Xi, for example.
0: Yeah, no, that's a big contrast, agenda, isn't it? Donald Trump and Xi Jinping only meeting for the second time since Donald Trump returned to the White House last weekend. Thanks so much indeed, Anastasia Shapochnina, there, who's a China and Russia analyst at the Eastern Circles think tank.
1: You're listening to Newsday from the BBC with me, Anne Soy, in Nairobi, and Rob Young in London. Our top story this hour, officials in the Democratic Republic of Congo say that the number of deaths linked to the Ebola outbreak has increased sharply. They are also being recorded over a wider area. At 20 minutes past the hour, time now for some sports news with Sarah Menai.
12: Good morning, Anne. Good morning, Rob. Arsenal are just one win away from the English Premier League title after beating relegated Burnley 1-0. Kai Havertz's first half goal was enough to get the 3 points they needed to go 5 clear of Manchester City, who play Bournemouth tonight. If they slip up, well, it's Mikel Arteta's side who will be crowned champions. Some incredible news coming to us from Spain this morning. Jose Mourinho has agreed to return to Real Madrid as head coach on a 2-year deal. 13 years after his first spell in the Spanish capital, the Portuguese is back. Mourinho has spent the season in charge of Benfica, who finished third in the Primera Liga. And in basketball, the San Antonio Spurs just defeated the Oklahoma City Thunder 122 points to 115 in Game 1 of the Western Conference Finals. The game only finished a few minutes ago, with Victor Wembanyama leading the Spurs through a double overtime win with a historic 41 points and 24 rebounds. The Frenchman became just the 7th player in the NBA history to post a 40-20 stat line during a conference finals match.
0: Sarah, thank you very much indeed. More sport with Sarah a bit later on. Now let's cross to Singapore now, speak to Nick Marsh, who's there on the business desk for us, because money can't get you everything, can it, Nick? The world's richest man has lost yet another lawsuit.
13: Yeah, that's right. We're talking about Elon Musk, Rob. He took OpenAI to court, sued the company and its chief executive, Sam Altman, basically because Elon Musk was a co-founder of OpenAI back in 2015, and he left in 2018. Now, Elon Musk's argument throughout this lawsuit is that OpenAI was supposed to be a not-for-profit organization. It was going to use artificial intelligence responsibly for the benefit of humanity. As we know, it didn't stay a not-for-profit. It turned into one of the most valuable companies in the world on the stock market now. And Elon Musk was saying, look, I donated $38 million to this. I want that back. What's more, I'm going to sue you for $150 billion. Now, Sam Altman, chief executive of OpenAI, for the past 3 weeks has been in court in California saying, look, that's not true at all. You were totally fine with this. In fact, you know, the issue wasn't making the company for profit. You wanted to take control of

0: Broadway Bank, in partnership with the San Antonio Food Bank, have started their Summer Snacks for Kids campaign, providing children in low-income households with nutritious food that they lose access to during the summer. All donations go directly toward buying nutritious snacks for kids in need. Details are at broadway.bank/snacks.
1: To a jury who took just 2 hours to decide, after all that, that Elon Musk had brought this lawsuit too late. The statute of limitations had expired, you know, the set time frame when you're supposed to bring legal accusations in. That had passed, so they just threw out the suit. Elon Musk says he will appeal.
2: Nick Marsh on the Business Desk, thank you.
3: Now, we're going to hear from the former president of Honduras, Juan Orlando Hernandez. He had been found guilty of smuggling 400 tons of cocaine into the United States and was sentenced to spend the rest of his life in a U.S. prison. However, he managed to get a letter to President Trump in which he claimed that he was the victim of lawfare and a witch hunt by what he called a vindictive Biden administration. And within days, President Trump had controversially pardoned him, prompting an outcry among human rights groups and victims across Central America. Now, the BBC's Will Grant has obtained an exclusive interview with Juan Orlando Hernandez, who is in hiding in the United States.
4: Meeting in an undisclosed location in the United States, at his request over security concerns, I sat down with Juan Orlando Hernandez and began by asking him about the pardon from President Trump.
5: There was a combination of operators at play from the deep state, as it's called, and a narrative created by leftist politicians in Honduras in tandem with left-wing politicians in Venezuela. All of it was based on the testimony of drug traffickers.
6: Former Venezuelan President Nicolas Maduro is here in New York City to face...
4: A month after Juan Orlando Hernandez was pardoned, the U.S. military forcibly removed Nicolas Maduro from power in Venezuela. He is now facing drug trafficking charges in the U.S. I asked Mr. Hernandez if he and Nicolas Maduro could be considered just two sides of the same coin. That is, both Latin American presidents with alleged links to organized crime. The only difference being the conservative could count on the support of President Trump, while the leftist could not. It's an argument he robustly rejects.
5: My case is totally different to Maduro's. If you review all the declassified cables, the secret communications between the U.S. Embassy in Tegucigalpa and the State Department, they say Juan Orlando is a man of his word. They also said, not only did he approve an extradition law, but he was also the first president to use it. We've never had such an effective anti-drug trafficking relationship than we have with President Juan Orlando Hernandez. It's the best we've had.
4: The evidence against Mr. Hernandez involved the case against his younger brother, Tony Hernandez, who was filmed in a meeting with one of Central America's biggest drug lords, Devis Rivera Maradiaga, one of the co-founders of Los Cacheros cartel. Why was the president's brother even at that meeting, I asked him.
5: What was he doing here? I ask myself the same question. It was a grave mistake. But at the time, the brand Los Cacheros was well known. But identifying the individuals involved wasn't easy because they were based in the north of the country.
4: Mr. Hernandez's party, the National Party, is now back in power in Honduras. However, he continues to face corruption charges at home. I asked him if he planned to return to Honduras.
7: Sí. Es parte...
5: Yes, the charges against me are part of the political prosecution against me by the previous regime in Honduras. I have no interest in returning to politics there. My interest is my family. I'll never get back these 4 years I've spent away from them, and in fact, I still haven't been able to see them.
8: Última hora, sale el presidente Juan Orlando Hernandez.
4: For many Hondurans, the enduring image of Juan Orlando Hernandez comes from February 2022, when he was frog-marched from his home in shackles before being extradited to the U.S. as a drug trafficker. If he does return to his country, the the former president faces a challenge to persuade people that the years-long investigation into him

0: and his family, and the subsequent guilty verdict were all just a politically motivated campaign by his enemies.
1: The BBC's Will Grant there with that report with the former Honduran president, Juan Orlando Hernandez, who was pardoned by President Donald Trump. 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

0: Hello, you're with Newsday from the BBC World Service with Anne Sawyer in Nairobi and Rob Young in London.
1: 118 people are suspected to have died from Ebola in the DR Congo. We'll hear from the doctor who discovered Ebola.
0: As Nigeria searches for 50 kidnapped children, some as young as two, we'll hear from a desperate father.
1: And I'll be out on the streets of Kenya as protests turn deadly over a rise in fuel prices.
2: BBC News with Roisin Hastie. The World Health Organization says the more it investigates the Ebola outbreak in the east of the Democratic Republic of Congo, the more it's finding evidence the disease has spread. Congolese health officials say the number of deaths linked to the virus now stands at 118. Elon Musk says he'll appeal against the dismissal of his suit against OpenAI and its chief executive Sam Altman. A jury found that Mr. Musk had brought his case too late. President Trump says a peace deal with Iran can be reached if Tehran agrees to drop all attempts to develop nuclear weapons. Earlier, the president said he'd postponed a resumption of hostilities. India has raised prices of petrol and diesel for the second time in a week to defray the costs to the government of the surge in fuel prices. The increase is likely to fan inflation. President Putin has made a video address to Chinese citizens ahead of his visit to Beijing, which comes just days after Xi Jinping hosted President Trump. In a speech praising the Chinese leader, Mr. Putin expressed his appreciation of the man he called his longtime good friend. Several Russian regions say they've been targeted by Ukrainian drones. Moscow's mayor said four drones approaching the capital had been intercepted. In the Yaroslavl region, the governor announced what he called a hostile attack. US police say they're treating a shooting at an Islamic center in San Diego as a suspected hate crime. Three people were killed in the incident, with the suspected attackers also found dead with self-inflicted gunshot wounds. And researchers in Britain are using satellite images, AI and GPS tracking to map hedgehog habitats. They hope the results will reveal not just where they're living, but also the obstacles preventing them finding food or mates. BBC News.
0: Thanks very much indeed, Roisin, for that summary of the news there. Hello, you're with Newsday from the BBC World Service with Anne Soy in Nairobi and Rob Young in London. Over the next half an hour, you will hear stories from DR Congo, from Nigeria and from Gaza. We'll also be out on the streets of Nairobi. Anna's just left the studio a few minutes ago. In sports, Sarah and I will be here. She's looking at Pep Guardiola's expected departure from Manchester City. Your thoughts on that? Welcome, of course, to +44 77 86 20 50 85. Now, we've been talking an awful lot in recent weeks about the impact of the US-Israeli war on Iran. That impact has been felt around the world as the price of energy has soared. Dozens of countries have brought in emergency measures to preserve precious oil supplies. Some have even introduced shorter working weeks. Well, in Kenya, four people were killed on Monday and dozens more were injured during a nationwide transport strike over a steep rise in the price of fuel linked to the Iran war. And Nairobi was brought to a standstill. Anne has left the studio. I can normally see her on a little camera we have there, but she's stepped out onto the streets of Nairobi. Is it still at a standstill?
3: Well, I'm just outside the office now. It's usually a busy street. It's not one of the main streets of the city, but it's rush hour now, so you'd expect a lot more vehicular traffic, but not really. A lot more motorbikes maybe today, because that's the alternative people seem to have now. But I can see so many people walking on both sides of the streets, presumably going to work. That's what people have resorted to doing. So this is a strike by matatus. That's the minibuses that we use here for public transport. The owners are not very happy about the recent increase of fuel. Diesel went up by nearly 25%. And they're saying the government could do more to caution them against the impact of that. They want the government to introduce subsidies. They want the government to reduce some of the levies and taxes on fuel. Last month, we saw the parliament reduce value-added tax on petroleum products from 16 to 8%, but they say that doesn't go far enough. They want the government to do more. And yesterday was the first day of that strike. And what we saw on the streets, it was more or less like this in the morning. But as the day progressed, there were riots. We could see young men putting up barricades across roads, burning tires, throwing rocks. And there was some confrontation with the police. At least four people were killed during those confrontations. People are hoping that the strike is going to be more peaceful, but they are also hoping more for a resolution. There was a meeting between three ministers in charge of energy and finance to try and find a resolution. They met with the unions, with the representatives of the public transport providers, but they did not come to a solution, and so the strike continues.
0: And the police arrested over 200 people. Tear gas was used. You mentioned those four people who were killed, also hundreds injured as well. As it continues, are more people likely to join the protests? Because it's not even a year, is it, since there were deadly protests over the cost of living crisis in the country, unrelated to the Iran war, because of course it hadn't happened by then.
3: Certainly, there is a lot of anger when you speak to people on the streets, in these small gatherings along the streets. They're angry. They're not happy with the way the government is running things. But also, more people, more motorists, you know, private vehicle owners were forced to join this because of the state of security on the roads, because of the barricades. And one vehicle was set on fire. We understand that that person was asked to turn around and declined to do so. And so that vehicle was attacked, it was set on fire. And once those pictures went viral, then people stayed away. Schools were more cautious. They decided to close schools since yesterday. Some schools are offering classes online, just out of caution, because whenever we have protests here or strikes, there's a tendency sometimes that they become violent. And it looks like, going by what happened yesterday, it was the right call.
0: All right, Anne, you're needed back in the studio. So head back into the lift or up the stairs or however you're getting back, and we'll chat to you again in a minute. We're going to hear now from Kenya's government spokesperson, Isaac Mwaura, who's been speaking to Focus on Africa's Wahiga Mwaura about that rise in fuel prices. And he asked him why the cost has gone up so drastically in Kenya.
4: Well, it's not really drastic. It has been gradual, because we had the proposal to increase the fuel prices last
5: spokesperson,
4: month.
5: Some of the percentages we've seen, I think drastic is an appropriate word to use. This is not normal times.
4: Yeah, well, we were able to reduce this drastic increase as a result of the fact that we were able to, you know, reduce the VAT from 16 to 8%. And we have also been able to ensure that the petroleum development levy, we spent $6.2 billion to subsidize that. And to cushion households, especially those ones that use kerosene, there's zero increase as a result.
5: Tell me about diesel and super petrol, 23.5% increment. Why?
4: Because obviously it is the most used, it's the most commonly used, even here in Kenya. And so the demand is higher than even petrol, which increased by about 10%. But it also needs, we need to understand that we use our levies to finance our road construction and maintenance. That's quite different from other jurisdictions. While at the same time, Kenya is a middle-income economy, so the cost is not necessarily the same compared to any neighbor.
5: Economists argue that the taxes and levies are what makes these prices so high, or part of the contributor to these high taxes. Is that something you're considering revising or suspending to cushion Kenyans at a time when many are protesting these increased prices?
4: Currently, as we speak with you, Wahiga Mwaura, there are already ongoing talks between the ministries of finance, energy, transport, and the Matatu associations. It's ongoing. I've just spoken to some minister right now, just before, you know, I came to your show. So therefore, we expect that there will be some negotiations and an agreement, because we all need this. They need, you know, to transport Kenyans and to do business. And the government wants the economy to continue growing, because that is how we are able to, you know, get taxes. That's how we are able to finance our own development.
5: If the conflict, if the situation in the Middle East continues and they don't find a way to sort of bring, resolve the issues around the Strait of Hormuz, and international prices continue rising, are you telling Kenyans today that for the foreseeable future, fuel prices will continue to rise? And is the government willing to suspend some of those taxes to, you know, cushion Kenyans if the situation continues as is in the coming days, spokesperson?
4: On the suspension of taxation and all of that, that is within the purview of Parliament, and that will be part of what is being negotiated. Of course, it should be one of the things that definitely have to be considered. But one of the other things that we are doing is to diversify our sourcing, not just the Strait of Hormuz, which is producing about 20% of the global fuel supply. We are looking at other places like Europe and all of that. That is in the short term, and we are very keen on that. So that whoever that we have contracted under the G2G, it doesn't matter where they get the fuel, but they have to supply, but they don't have to rely on the Strait of Hormuz, because that's only 20% of the global fuel supply. The other thing also, you look at the long term, you know, plans are definitely is to ensure that, of course, we have our own refinery here. We have enough, oil reserves to fuel our development or finance our development. And so we are looking at the long term, because we can see the effects of such wars to our economy.
5: The quality of the fuel that is being used at this time, questions have been raised about it. And so the ordinary Kenyan would ask, it is said that we're using lower quality fuel, obviously to be able to make sure that supply is not interrupted at a higher cost. How is that working? Just explain that to us.
4: These are just mitigating factors to ensure that we don't have, the prices skyrocket, as it were. So really, we would like to ask them to bear with the situation, and we hope, because no war will continue forever, that this situation will ameliorate.
0: That was the Kenyan government spokesperson, Isaac Mora, there, speaking to Focus on Africa's Wahiga Mora. And Anne, you are back in the studio.
1: Yes, I'm back, just catching my breath.
0: Oh, you ran up the stairs. Excellent.
1: Good exercise for the morning. Now, over the past few days, we've been talking a lot about the spread of Ebola in the DRC. I was speaking earlier to the World Health Organization, who told me they've found more evidence the disease was spreading. One person who has a very good understanding of how Ebola can spread is the man who discovered it. That was back in 1976. His name is Jean-Jacques Muyembe Tamfum. He is the Director General of Congo's National Institute for Biomedical Research. Here he is explaining why Kinshasa has seen a sharp increase in the number of cases of the new strain.
6: You see, this outbreak was detected very late, even too late. Why? Because when the first cases appeared, they took samples and sent them to laboratories, for example, the Bunia laboratory. It's a laboratory that was rehabilitated with the support of the World Bank, an extraordinary laboratory, even bigger than the National Institute for Biomedical Research. Yes, but in these laboratories, they used the techniques we had used for the 2018 outbreak. There you go. And for that, we used a device called the Gene Expert, with specific cartridges for Ebola Zaire. And so these Ebola Zaire cartridges did not recognize Ebola Bundi Bujo.
1: Now, the World Health Organization has called the Ebola outbreak and the Hunter virus spread on that cruise ship recently the latest crisis in dangerous and divisive times. Meanwhile, the Africa CDC has warned that with no approved drugs or vaccines, people should follow public health measures, including at funerals of Ebola victims. Dr. Muyembe Tamfum said labs were put in place after a previous outbreak of another strain of Ebola.
6: It was by doing other tests that we managed to detect 8 samples out of 13. So it was simply a problem of the techniques used at the time. And at the moment, after the 2018-2020 outbreak, we installed a very modern laboratory in Goma. This is what we call National Institute for Biomedical Research, or INRB, Goma. And INRB Goma was able to detect Bundi Bujo immediately. That is how a case was detected yesterday, confirmed as Ebola in Goma.
1: Now, over the past few years, the US has withdrawn funding funneled through USAID and the US CDC, which helped provide an early warning system against epidemics, pandemics, all outbreaks of disease. Now, the government of the DRC has urged the public not to panic and assured the world that its experience in dealing with previous epidemics was being brought to bear. Dr. Muyembe Tamfum offers this prediction.
6: The risk is very high that the next pandemic will start from the DRC. There is a strong chance this will happen because our ecosystem is favorable to the development of various pathogens. But the problem, as I told you, is the weakness of surveillance. Our system is very weak at detecting an outbreak.
1: The thoughts there of Dr. Muyembe Tamfum, the co-discoverer of Ebola.
0: And just reading some information we received from our correspondent in Kinshasa, Emery Makameno, saying the government's just updated the official numbers on the Ebola outbreak, saying there are now 131 confirmed fatalities and 513 contact or suspected cases. We're going to head to Nigeria now, where the security forces are extending their search for more than 50 children kidnapped by gunmen from three schools in the northeast. Most of the children are between the ages of 2 and 6. Eyewitnesses say the suspects used the children as human shields while the kidnappers fled on motorbikes, preventing security forces from opening fire. No group has yet claimed responsibility for the attack.
1: Borno State has been at the centre of Nigeria's Islamist insurgency for more than a decade, with armed groups repeatedly targeting schools, villages and civilians across the region. My colleague Haruna Kakangi from BBC Hausa Service has been speaking to the head teacher of Musa Central Primary School, Abdu Dunama.
7: Everybody was running away for his life. Nobody waited for them. So everybody struggled to run to save his life.
8: Do you have an estimate of the number of students that were around when the attackers came?
7: Total of 47 students and the children were carried away by Boko Haram, sir.
8: You mean all the nursery school students have been carried away?
7: Yes, sir, actually, sir.
8: So is the school still in operation or has it been closed?
7: The school now has been closed, sir.
8: Do you have any support given, you know, to parents or students that live around that area?
7: Actually, now everybody was packing, leaving the town, sir.
8: So everyone is leaving the town, including the parents and the students also?
7: Nobody now, except one, you see them around here.
0: Well, Haruna also spoke to a parent whose daughter was among those abducted, and he began by asking what he knew about how the attack unfolded at the school, and we have voiced over the father's answers from the original Hausa.
9: The attackers came on Friday at exactly 8 in the morning, just after the military guarding the school left. They usually leave around 7:30, and we always have soldiers protecting the school at night.
10: When did you first realize that your daughter had been abducted?
9: When we came out of hiding behind the mountains, we saw the footwear of our children scattered everywhere. That's how we knew they'd been abducted. We also saw them taking them on motorcycles. Every parent was able to identify the children's footwear.
10: Have authorities given you any updates on the search for the missing children?
9: The following day, government officials came to see us. They said they will do everything possible to rescue our children.
10: Have you received any information about where the children may have been taken?
9: We have no clue, no call or any information regarding where our kids have been taken.
10: How is your family coping as you wait for the news?
9: My phone is always on because I'm always anticipating the news of the rescue of our children. My wife has not taken this at all well. She is ill. She has been crying and has not eaten since the day of the abduction.
0: A desperate father there whose daughter was taken by those kidnappers in northern Nigeria, speaking to the BBC's Haruna Kagangi. You're listening to News Date from the BBC World Service with Anne Sawyer in Nairobi and Rob Young in London. A reminder of some of our main headlines. Officials in the Democratic Republic of Congo say the number of deaths linked to the Ebola outbreak has increased sharply. They're also being recorded over a wider area. And Elon Musk has vowed to appeal after a jury dismissed his lawsuit against OpenAI, arguing the verdict set a terrible precedent. One other story for you. President Trump says a peace deal with Iran is within reach, provided that Tehran abandons all plans to develop nuclear weapons. Apparently, via Pakistan, Iran has sent a new peace proposal to the United States. Washington, though, is yet to respond to that.
1: It's coming up to 10 minutes to the hour now. Time for some sports news from Sarah Minai.
11: Yes, Anne, thank you. And Arsenal that are one win away from the English Premier League title after beating relegated Burnley 1-0 last night. Kai Havertz's first half goal was enough to get the 3 points they needed to go five clear of Manchester City, who play Bournemouth away tonight.
12: There's the breakthrough for Arsenal, and it's come from a corner. Saka swung it in, and Havertz got up 3-4 yards out, headed it in. Listen to the Emirates.
11: Now, if Manchester City slip up tonight, well, it's Mikel Arteta's side that will be crowned champions. So after their win against Burnley last night, well, the Arsenal's boss was kind of relieved they got the job done at the Emirates to move one step closer.
13: Really happy with the performance, with the results. I think the first time we played some of the best football that we've played this season, the margin should have been bigger. We haven't achieved that, and I think we have to show what we've shown all season as well, that when we need to defend and get through the game, we can do it in a really efficient way.
11: Bournemouth-Manchester City kicks off at 18.30 GMT tonight, and it's being reported that City are preparing for manager Pep Guardiola to leave the club, with former Chelsea manager Enzo Maresca the front runner to replace him. Guardiola could leave after Sunday's English Premier League match against Aston Villa. So after winning 17 major trophies during his decade spent at City, does he still get nervous at crucial times like tonight?
14: No, the normal one. It's nice to have the feeling that a little bit, but under control, I would say. So in the beginning, my stages as a manager was more anxious, a little bit more anxious and nervous. And now we just focus and prepare what they have to tell to the players, what they have to training, which players you have to use, which players you have to the bench to make a good impact. So this is the point.
11: Real Madrid captain Dani Carvajal will leave the club at the end of the season. The 34-year-old has made 450 appearances for Madrid, scoring 14 goals across two spells at the Santiago Bernabeu, covering 23 years. The Madrid-born right-back is a club legend and one of the most decorated players in history, with 27 titles to his name, including 6 Champions League titles. And in the meantime, Jose Mourinho has agreed to return to Madrid as head coach on a 2-year deal, 13 years after his first spell in the Spanish capital. The Portuguese is back. Mourinho has spent the season in charge of Benfica, who finished third in the Portuguese league. Guardiola, Mourinho, Neymar and Carvajal being in the news this morning, Rob, I just feel like we're back in 2011. I'm just waiting now to hear on Carlos Puyol and Sergio Ramos, really. For more football news from the BBC, as ever, head online to bbc.com/football.
0: Sarah, thank you very much. Enjoy your trip down memory lane. We are going to head to the Gaza Strip now. Recently in the Baraj refugee camp, a rare cultural moment has emerged from the devastation, an open-air art exhibition called What Survival Left Behind. Around 64 young artists working amid months of war and displacement have displayed paintings reflecting memory, loss and fragile hope, with some turning shelters into galleries and canvases of resilience.
1: One artist has even transformed a shelter tent into a space where children can come and draw. We hear from 22-year-old artist Balsam Halis, who has sent us a voice note from inside Gaza describing how art, or what art, now means amid the ruins.
15: The paintings I presented in the exhibition were two pieces. The first painting was The Bearer of Shrouds. It featured a character I linked to the female form, because a woman is the keeper of emotions. Her feelings are always visible. I placed shrouds and children in her lap because this war has affected everyone, the elderly and the children alike. So I multiplied the shrouds within the piece. I then linked it to the second painting titled Trace and Rifles. In that one, I focused on hurts and removed the facial features. As long as the hurt is in pain, the features remain hidden. The exhibition in general was beautiful. Each display expressed the artist's personality and the suffering they endured. From the beginning of the exhibition to the end, all 64 artists had paintings that told stories. Through colors, through depicted suffering, through the titles, and through the raw emotion. As a survivor, what did I leave behind? Honestly, I haven't experienced personal loss myself, but I wailed and mourned for the many people who have. I tried to express that through this artwork. In one of my Instagram posts, I wrote, "We are not just survivors. Art survived with us." How did art survive during these catastrophic times? It survived through our paintings, our drawings, our eyes, our fingerprints, and the trace we leave behind. We saw what every artist saw, the eye that witnessed, the hand that draws, and the heart that pours out emotions. Everything we live through, we embody and try to bring forth on a paper, in a painting, or through a message. Even if words don't reach people, they reach them through a drawing or an exhibition. Thank God it happened. Everyone expressed the things we lived through. This is the art that survived. I continued practicing art during the war. It's true, the tools were very simple, but I kept drawing, using charcoal from fires and paper from old books. When white paper ran out and became very expensive, I used a collection of books I had and drew on the covers and the inside pages. When tools became expensive, I turned to ink and the most basic colors. I kept practicing. I never stopped. I even worked with community initiatives and anyone related to art. I would always go down, participate and work with them. Art is the food of the soul. It's what allows us to keep going and continue with our day during this period. It's not just a routine anymore. It has become an inseparable part of us, like a vein or a muscle in the heart. It's a necessity. If I don't draw during the day, I do it at the end of the day. If not then the next day. It's very difficult to stay focused amidst the ruins because tools are so hard to find. And if they are available, they're incredibly expensive. I try to work with the simple things I have. As friends, we help each other. If I have something, I give it to a colleague. And if she has something, she helps me. That's how we get by. In my works during the war, the amount of sadness and misery was very prominent. I participated in another exhibition during the war with a painting titled Faces Looking to the Sky. It featured many faces, women, the elderly, children. It spoke of our suffering. Honestly, all the works are striking because right now, any brush stroke or idea is considered a profound work of art. What inspires my art is emotions. Emotions move a human being to draw, to act, and to express, whether it's love, anger, sadness, or pain. Emotions are the inspiration that keeps me going in this art today. Honestly, before the war, everything was easy. The tools, the venues, the places to exhibit. It was easy to reach locations. I live in Deir al-Balah now. If there is an exhibition in Gaza City, the transportation, the destruction, and all these things have become major obstacles. I feel, we all feel, that art before the war was beautiful. While there wasn't a huge amount of support, the art scene was still quite beautiful.
1: Balsam Halez there, a 22-year-old artist in Gaza, recording that voice note about the transformation of a shelter tent into a space where children can come and play and draw. 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You've been sending us your message. Mayom James Rue Majok in Mayom, South Sudan, says he calls upon international organizations to help intervene quickly in Eastern DRC to fight Ebola. This is Newsday.
16: I'm Marianne Navarro, and here's what's featured right now on TPR.org. State Representative James Tallarico condemns congressional candidate Maureen Galindo for anti-Semitic remarks. A new study says eating eggs could reduce the risk of Alzheimer's. And early voting in the primary runoffs begins today. See our voter guide for all you need to know. 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That's also where you can find many of our stories translated in Spanish.
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0: Hello, welcome to Newsday on the BBC World Service with Rob Young in London and me, Anne Soy, in Nairobi.
1: The number of people suspected to have died from Ebola in the Democratic Republic of Congo has now risen to over 130, as officials warn the numbers could continue to go up as they step up their efforts to track the virus. We'll speak to an infection control expert in the DRC.
0: And the Afghan fathers who are selling their daughters to survive. A staggering 3 in 4 people cannot meet their basic needs, according to the UN. We'll bring you that report from inside the country.
1: And Donald Trump says he's called off a new attack on Iran at the request of Gulf states. We'll hear how the conflict is affecting those countries when we head to Qatar. That's all after a bulletin of the very latest world news.
2: Live from NPR News, I'm Giles Snyder. President Trump says he will hold off on a planned military attack on Iran that had been set for Tuesday. He says leaders from Qatar, Saudi Arabia, and the UAE asked him to hold off because they believe a deal will be reached between the U.S. and Iran. NPR's Deepa Shivaram reports.
3: Trump posted on social media Sunday a warning to Iran that the clock was ticking and they better move fast or, quote, there won't be anything left of them. Now, though, Trump says there won't be a scheduled attack on Iran tomorrow, but he has informed military leaders to prepare to move forward with an attack, in his words, on a moment's notice if a deal isn't reached. Trump continues to be emphatic that any deal reached will ensure Iran does not have a nuclear weapon. The war with Iran has lasted weeks longer than Trump had originally predicted, and it's damaging Trump's approval ratings, even in his own party. Deepa Shivaram, NPR News, the White House.
2: Treasury Secretary Scott Bessent says the U.S. will give a 30-day extension allowing countries to import Russian oil already in tankers at sea. The move aims to reduce supply shortages caused by the Iran war. The temporary waiver on sanctions were first renewed in April. San Diego police say that 5 people are dead, including 2 suspects, following Monday's shooting at the Islamic Center of San Diego. Local officials say they're investigating a shooting as a hate crime. Corey Suzuki of member station KBBS has more.
4: The Islamic Center of San Diego is the largest mosque in San Diego County. Police say they found 3 people dead in front of the building. They found the 2 teenagers who they think were the shooters in a car several blocks away. They were also dead. Taha Hassan is the imam and director of the Islamic Center of San Diego. He said his community was in mourning.
5: The religious intolerance and the hate, unfortunately, that exists in our nation is unprecedented.
4: San Diego Police Chief Scott Wall said they are investigating the shooting as a hate crime. He declined to provide specific details, but said there was generalized hate rhetoric and speech involved. For NPR News, I'm Corey Suzuki in San Diego.
2: Union leader Kevin Sexton says he's looking forward to getting North America's largest commuter rail system back on track.
6: We have good news tonight. We're pleased to announce that the parties have reached an agreement. Due to the nature of the negotiations, we cannot discuss the specifics. What I can say is we are looking forward to our members getting back to work.
2: Sexton is the national vice president of the Brotherhood of Locomotive Engineers and Trainmen. He announced a deal with the operators of the Long Island Railroad Monday night. He didn't offer details, but said the union would not have agreed if the deal was not favorable. The union walked off the job on Saturday, forcing some 250,000 commuters to find alternatives. New York Governor Kathy Hochul says service will start back up Tuesday at noon. This is NPR. The Trump administration has announced the creation of a nearly $1.8 billion fund to compensate the president's allies who believe they've been unjustly investigated and prosecuted by the Biden administration, which could include January 6 rioters. The fund was announced Monday by the Justice Department as part of a deal to resolve President Trump's lawsuit against the IRS over the leak of his tax returns. Democrats and government watchdogs are pledging to fight the resolution. NPR is restructuring its newsroom and cutting some jobs as it seeks to trim $8 million from its budget. NPR's David Folkenflik says it's an aftershock of Congress's vote last year to end federal funding for public media. Reporting on NPR's newsroom, not reviewed by corporate or news executives before broadcast.
7: NPR offered voluntary buyouts to 300 employees in the news division on Monday, but is looking for just 30 to leave. If not enough people accept the offer, the network says it'll carry out targeted layoffs among news gathering staff. NPR executives say staffers on shows and podcasts, including hosts, are not affected. Editor-in-Chief Thomas Evans is also consolidating news-gathering desks to ensure that reporters on related topics work more closely together. David Folkenflik, NPR News.
2: Greenland's government says progress has been made in talks with the United States over the Danish territory's future, but that the island will never be for sale. U.S. Special Envoy Jeff Landry arrived in Greenland on Sunday and met Monday with top officials, including Prime Minister Jens Frederik Nielsen. I'm Giles Snyder. This is NPR News.
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1: Thank you for that bulletin. Hello, you're with Newsday from the BBC World Service, live from Nairobi with Anne Soy, and from London with me, Rob Young. Thank you for joining us today.
0: Coming up, the DR Congo says the number of people suspected to have died from Ebola could rise as investigations continue. UN agencies and aid groups are setting up facilities in the affected area. We'll hear in a bit from the charity Mercy Corps.
1: We're also looking at the impact of the crisis in the Middle East on the availability of food in Afghanistan and fuel from Qatar. Your thoughts always welcome on our stories, of course. Do send them to +44 77 86 20 50 85.
0: We start this hour with what health experts are saying could be a major outbreak of Ebola. Officials in the Democratic Republic of Congo say the number of deaths suspected to be linked to the disease has risen to more than 130.
1: An American missionary who was treating some of the patients in the city of Bunia in Ituri province has tested positive for Ebola. The U.S. Centers for Disease Control and Prevention says the patient is being evacuated to Germany. There is no vaccine or drug treatment for the Bundibuyo strain of Ebola. The World Health Organization has declared this latest outbreak a public health emergency of international concern.
0: Now, the cases have been focused in Ituri in the east of the DRC, but there is concern about the spread of the disease in the region. And in any outbreak like this, it's vital to control the spread of infection with the use of correct infection prevention and control protocols and the use of personal protective equipment, or PPE. That will be the focus for Dr. Basile Mukenge, who is in Goma in Ituri province. He's in Goma, which is in North Kivu province. He's the acting country director for the International Medical Corps in the DRC, responding to the outbreak there. Welcome to the program. We understand there is a case, or there are cases that have been found in Goma. Tell us more about that.
9: Yeah, as you know, with the story of this 17th Ebola outbreak, it happened with some unknown reason of case of mortalities in Beni, and a total of 260 suspected cases reported with 65 deaths. And the lab test confirmed 8 positive to Bundibugyo virus. And WHO has classified this outbreak as a grade 3 emergency, indicating the high severity global level public health event. Requiring maximum mobilization. Now,
0: How Mercy Corps is responding to this outbreak?
9: This is International Medical Corps responding, not Mercy Corps. Yes, the International Medical. International Medical Corps is.
0: Sorry, Dr. Mukenge, can you still hear me? Dr. Mukenge there, who was joining us from Goma, will try and reestablish that connection to Mr. Mukenge, who was just telling us about that outbreak. And hopefully we can go back to Goma. It's one of the areas that has been affected by this outbreak. We understand there has been a case there. We have been focusing, of course, on the epicenter of the outbreak, which is further north from where Dr. Mukenge is, in Ituri province, Bunia there, where it has taken weeks, we understand from officials, to find out that there was an outbreak of Ebola. Initially, Rob, we were hearing earlier from the co-discoverer of Ebola that initially they used the wrong tests. They used the tests that are normally used for the more common strain of Ebola, which is the Zaire strain, but that returned negative results. And, you know, that led to that time lapse as the disease continued to spread. Eventually, they tested it with the right tests, and they found that there's actually an outbreak in Ituri province that has since spread further south to Goma. There have been two confirmed cases across the border in Uganda as well.
1: Yeah, and it seems as if the rate of spread is increasing. 130 is the latest death toll that we've been given by the government in the last hour or so. I think we can go back to Dr. Mukenge now, who is in Ituri province, the epicentre of that. What is your sense of how fast the virus is spreading?
9: Yeah, thanks. this rapid expansion, there is a highest likelihood of further spread to additional provinces, underscoring the need for a coordinated national response plan with a strong emphasis on the cross-border preparedness and regional coordination across Great Lake. As you know, North Kivu province reported yesterday a total of three new cases, one in Beni, one in Butembo, and one in Goma, and at least 200 identified contacts. This means rapid evolving of this epidemiologic situation require more coordination between
1: That line's gone again. We will attempt to get more information from him if we can, but he was saying the likelihood of spread to other provinces, saying it is a rapidly evolving situation. You've been sending us lots of your thoughts by text and WhatsApp. Dr. Kaysong, listening in Freetown, says, as a doctor who fought and survived Ebola in Sierra Leone, I encourage all healthcare workers in DR Congo to remain committed and resilient in the fight against the deadly virus as you take infection transmission and prevention protocols very seriously, something we're also hearing from Dr. Mukenge when we first had him on the line. Akayu in Uganda says, I'm not surprised Ebola's been detected in DRC. What is, however, surprising is that it was detected very early, although some say it may have been circulating for months. And Nikombe, listening in Yaoundé in Cameroon, says there are several warning signs, like a lack of vaccines, the spread across borders. I hope the scars, she says, of the 2016 Ebola outbreak won't reopen again. Thank you very much indeed for your thoughts.
0: Yesterday, we heard an emotional plea from Carl Skow, the World Food Programme here on Newsday. He was appealing for more funds as the WFP is having to turn away starving people because it has no food or aid to give them. He was talking about Sudan and Afghanistan and mentioned Donald Trump's aid cuts, but also the impact of the war in Iran. We're going to hear from inside Afghanistan in a moment. But first, just a reminder of what Carl Skow was talking about to us yesterday.
10: I just come back from Afghanistan, where I was at a clinic outside Jalalabad, a health clinic, where you had hundreds of women lined up, malnourished women with severely malnourished children on their arms. We have no commodities at that clinic. So these women who had been walking for 2 to 3 hours to get there had to be turned away. And you can just, the desperation in the voices, in the air of that clinic is something that will stay with me for a long time.
1: And what is the response from the Taliban authorities? Can they do something about those women's situation?
10: I mean, what we were asking them was to help us open the border to Pakistan so we can bring in more commodities, but ultimately we need more funding. I mean, Afghanistan is one of those countries.
1: Well, they're currently embroiled in a war, effectively, aren't they?
10: But you can always carve out humanitarian exemptions to a border closure, and so that's what we're arguing, on both sides of that border. But the ultimate issue here is funding. I mean, we are 8% funded in Afghanistan. We've never seen anything like
1: 8%.
10: It. 8%.
1: And so this is largely down to the aid cuts by not just the United States, but I suppose principally the United States, the UK and others.
10: That's correct. Yes, there is an issue, of course, now with the supply chain challenges, with prices coming up. But fundamentally, we need more funding to deal with this situation that is coming at us. And Afghanistan is a good example of that. Yes, we're struggling with supply chain challenges, border closures. But ultimately, it's the funding that is nowhere near needs to be. And we've never been in a situation where you have severely malnourished children coming to a clinic and we can't hand them any commodities, any nutrition supplements. And you know, some of these children that I saw, they are dead today.
1: You know for a fact, some of the children you saw recently in Afghanistan, you said they were malnourished.
10: If you are severely malnourished, you know, it takes a few weeks, but you cannot survive without having the treatment. And if there is no treatment available, that's what happens.
1: Carl Scow there from the World Food Programme. Well, Afghanistan is facing one of the most severe hunger crises in the world. The situation worsened, as we were hearing there, by dramatic aid cuts, the Taliban government's policies and severe drought. And the impact is staggering. 3 out of 4 Afghans struggle to find food, jobs or access to healthcare. The winter has pushed 4.7 million people, more than a tenth of the population, to emergency levels of hunger. That is one step away from famine. Well, it is difficult for foreign journalists to get access into Afghanistan, but our correspondent Yukita Lumai has been there, and she travelled to Gore province to see the impact on Afghanistan's people. And you might find this report upsetting.
11: It's bright and early in the morning and we've come to the central square in the town of Chakcharan, the capital of Gore province. And around me are hundreds of men who've gathered here. This is the spot they come to every morning, hoping to find work. Joblessness is a huge issue in this country. When they do find work, people have told us they get paid anything between 150 to 250 Afghani, which is roughly $2 to $4, maybe £1.50 to £3 a day. And their families are really struggling, so desperate that one man has broken down as he was speaking to us.
12: We're starving and no one gives me work because I'm old. Khwaja Ahmed cries. Jumna Khan tells us he's found 3 days of work in 6 weeks. I'm constantly disturbed. I fear that my children might die of hunger, he says.
11: So we've just suddenly seen a lot of people rush to a spot. We've followed them, and what we can see is one man on a motorcycle who's come to find one or two labourers. Dozens of men have actually thrown themselves at him, desperate for him to pick them so that they can get one day of work, one day of wages. This is the level of desperation we've seen. Earlier we saw a couple of cars speeding by, again just picking up one labourer or two. And the reality is that most of the men surrounding us right now are going to walk away from here without having found work. I'm just on the outskirts of the city of Chakcharan. We've driven to this area and when I look all around me, it's a striking landscape. I can see a panoramic view of snow-capped mountains. And now we've come to this house. Just gonna step over a wall here. And there's a man who's inviting us into his home. And we're gonna speak to him to find out his story. Abdul Rashid Azimi calls for his daughters. Rukia and Rohila are twins, 7 years old. Little girls with brown hair and dark eyes. Abdul holds them close, eager to explain why he's making unbearable choices, breaking down as he speaks.
13: I'm ready to sell my daughters. I'm helpless and poor. I come home with parched lips, hungry, thirsty, distressed and confused. My children come to me saying, Baba, give us some bread. But what can I give? Where is the work so I can earn? It breaks my heart, but that's the only way to feed my other children.
11: We've just come out of speaking to Rashid Azimi. It was really tough witnessing that. It was something we weren't prepared for. Especially in this country, men tend to be very stoical. So to see a man weeping in front of us, helpless, we were unprepared for that. But what it tells you is the severity of the situation here. Theirs isn't an isolated story. In another home, we meet Saeed Ahmad, who sold his daughter, 5-year-old Shaika, because he didn't have money for an appendicitis surgery that she needed. Little Shaika clutches onto her father, her small arms around his neck. He comforts her. In 5 years, when she's 10, she'll have to leave everything that's familiar to go to the home of the distant relative who's bought her to marry his son.
14: If I had money, I would have never taken this decision. But then I got scared. What if she died without the surgery? This way, at least, she will be alive. That is enough for me.
11: Afghanistan is reeling under one of the most severe hunger crises in the world, caused by aid cuts, the Taliban government's policies, particularly its restrictions against women, and natural disasters. It's a situation that is becoming more dire every day. We've heard from people in the community as well as an elder from the village that there's been an increased number of children dying in the past 2 years, he said, of malnutrition.
15: Roughly 4 to 6 children die every month here, most of them from malnutrition. Child mortality has really increased.
11: Now, from past experience, we know that because these deaths are not actually recorded anywhere, the only place you can see the evidence of that is in the graveyard. So we've come up to the community graveyard. The graves aren't marked. There are no names. There are no details. But you can tell the smaller graves from the larger ones. So we've gone around this whole graveyard and we've counted the smaller graves. There are around 130. But what really stands out is that there is twice as many children's graves as adult graves. More evidence of an invisible wave of deaths among Afghanistan's children. And something that probably will never be counted, that will never be marked.
1: That was our correspondent Yogita Lamai there, reporting from Gore province in Afghanistan. She's written an incredibly powerful piece on the BBC website, where you can see photographs of some of the people she spoke to there, including Abdul with his two daughters, one of whom he said he may sell. It's an upsetting read, an upsetting listen, but a very powerful journalism.
0: You're listening to Newsday from the BBC with Rob in London and Anne in Nairobi. A reminder now of the main headlines this hour. More deaths in the Democratic Republic of Congo are being linked to the Ebola outbreak, which has spread over a wider area than originally thought. President Putin is travelling to China just days after Beijing hosted Donald Trump. And a Libyan warlord goes before the International Criminal Court, accused of the abuse, rape and murder of migrants seeking to reach Europe. Time now for some sports with Sarah Manai.
16: Thank you, Anne. Arsenal are one win away from a first English Premier League title in 22 years. The Gunners have beaten relegated Burnley 1-0 last night at the Emirates, thanks to a goal from Kai Havertz in the first half. A goal that was enough to get the 3 points they needed to go 5 clear of Manchester City. City who plays Bournemouth tonight. And if they lose, well, it's Arsenal that will be crowned. And sources have told the BBC that Manchester City are preparing for Pep Guardiola's departure from the club at the end of the season after an incredible 10-year spell at the club that saw him win 20 trophies. Pep could leave after Sunday's Premier League match against Aston Villa. And in the meantime, some incredible news coming to us from Spain this morning. 13 years after

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1: Move that, Rob.
2: Well, at this rate, we're going to end up doing a story in a few years' time about how Pep goes back to Man City. Why is he going there? Because he did just the other day in a press conference say, no, I'm not going anywhere. I've got another year to my contract.
1: He's got another year on his contract. The club is hoping to retain him, but after 10 years and a difficult season for him, no major trophy, a difficult personal situation, maybe his time's come to get some rest.
2: Good to go out on a reasonable high, isn't it? Zara, thank you.
3: More sport from Sarah in about half an hour's time now. We're going to hear from the former president of Honduras, Juan Orlando Hernandez. He had been found guilty of smuggling 400 tons of cocaine into the United States and was sentenced to spend the rest of his life in a U.S. prison. However, he managed to get a letter to President Trump in which he claimed that he was the victim of lawfare and a witch hunt by a vindictive Biden administration. Within days, President Trump had controversially pardoned him, prompting an outcry from human rights activists and victims across Central America. Now, the BBC's Will Grant has obtained an exclusive interview with Juan Orlando Hernandez, who's in hiding in the United States.
4: Meeting in an undisclosed location in the United States, at his request over security concerns, I sat down with Juan Orlando Hernandez and began by asking him about the pardon from President Trump.
5: There was a combination of operators at play from the deep state, as it's called, and a narrative created by leftist politicians in Honduras in tandem with left-wing politicians in Venezuela. All of it was based on the testimony of drug traffickers.
6: Former Venezuelan President Nicolas Maduro is here in New York City to face...
4: A month after Juan Orlando Hernandez was pardoned, the U.S. military forcibly removed Nicolas Maduro from power in Venezuela. He is now facing drug trafficking charges in the U.S. I asked Mr. Hernandez if he and Nicolas Maduro could be considered just two sides of the same coin. That is, both Latin American presidents with alleged links to organized crime. The only difference being the conservative could count on the support of President Trump, while the leftist could not. It's an argument he robustly rejects.
5: My case is totally different to Maduro's. If you review all the declassified cables, the secret communications between the U.S. Embassy in Tegucigalpa and the State Department, they say Juan Orlando is a man of his word. They also said, not only did he approve an extradition law, but he was also the first president to use it. We've never had such an effective anti-drug trafficking relationship than we have with President Juan Orlando Hernandez. It's the best we've had.
4: The evidence against Mr. Hernandez involved the case against his younger brother, Tony Hernandez, who was filmed in a meeting with one of Central America's biggest drug lords, Devis Rivera Maradiaga, one of the co-founders of Los Cacheros cartel. Why was the president's brother even at that meeting, I asked him.
5: What was he doing here? I ask myself the same question. It was a grave mistake. But at the time, the brand Los Cacheros was well known. But identifying the individuals involved wasn't easy because they were based in the north of the country.
4: Mr. Hernandez's party, the National Party, is now back in power in Honduras. However, he continues to face corruption charges at home. I asked him if he planned to return to Honduras.
7: Sí. Es parte...
5: Yes, the charges against me are part of the political prosecution against me by the previous regime in Honduras. I have no interest in returning to politics there.
2: That was Juan Orlando Hernandez there, the former president of Honduras, speaking to the BBC's Will Grant in that exclusive interview there. You're with Newsday on the BBC World Service.

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1: Six states are holding primaries that could help decide the balance of power in Congress and key state governments. 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

0: Hello, welcome to Newsday on the BBC World Service with Rob Young in London and Anne Soy in Nairobi.
1: Coming up, we'll speak to a mayor from Sierra Leone about fighting an outbreak of Ebola as cases increase in DR Congo.
0: We'll also hear from a survivor of the deadly infection in Freetown.
1: The epicentre of the current outbreak is a province near two other countries. We'll speak to the health minister of South Sudan after a summary of the latest news.
2: BBC News with Roisin Hasty. The World Health Organization says the more it investigates the Ebola outbreak in the Democratic Republic of Congo, the more evidence it finds that the disease has spread. Congolese health officials say the number of deaths linked to the virus now stands at more than 130. President Putin has made a video address to Chinese citizens ahead of his visit to Beijing, which comes just days after Xi Jinping hosted President Trump. In a speech praising the Chinese leader, Mr. Putin expressed his appreciation of the man he called his longtime good friend. The governor of Russia's Yaroslavl region says it's been hit by a big Ukrainian drone attack, resulting in a fire at an industrial facility. He did not specify what had been hit, but Yaroslavl, which lies northeast of Moscow, is home to a major oil refinery. A hearing is due to begin at the International Criminal Court to assess charges against the former head of a notorious Libyan prison. Khaled Mohammed Ali al-Hishri is accused of 17 counts of crimes against humanity and war crimes allegedly committed at the Mitiga prison near Tripoli between 2015 and 2020. India has raised prices of petrol and diesel for the second time in a week to defray the cost to the government of the surge in fuel prices. The increase is likely to fan inflation. Elon Musk says he'll appeal against the dismissal of his suit against OpenAI and its chief executive Sam Altman. A jury found that Mr. Musk had brought his case too late. And researchers in Britain are using satellite images, AI and GPS tracking to map hedgehog habitats. They hope the results will reveal not just where the hedgehogs are living, but also the obstacles preventing them from finding food or mates. That's the latest BBC News.
0: Many thanks for that summary. Hello and welcome to Newsday on the BBC World Service. We're live from London with Rob Young and from Nairobi with me, Anne Soy.
1: In the next half an hour, we'll head to a country that has dealt with a large-scale outbreak of Ebola before, Sierra Leone, and hear from some of those who were on the front line.
0: We'll also speak to the health minister of South Sudan, one of the countries near the epicentre of the current outbreak in the east of the DR Congo.
1: Your thoughts on that story welcome, of course, by text or WhatsApp. Do send them to +44 77 86 20 50 85.
0: As we've been hearing throughout the programme, the World Health Organization is warning that there is increasing evidence that Ebola has spread in the DRC to different places. And attention is also turning to lessons that can be learned from other countries, especially the West African countries that were tasked with containing the biggest ever outbreak of Ebola from 2014. Yvonne Aki Soya is the mayor of Freetown, the capital of Sierra Leone. It was her role in helping tackle Ebola that led her to win an award, a gold medal from the president of Sierra Leone in 2015. Welcome to the program. I'm sure you have been following the outbreak that's happening in the DR Congo, and I wonder what memories it brings back of that outbreak in your country more than 10 years ago.
3: Morning, Anne. Morning, listeners. Yes, I have been following with concern. And I think the memory that comes most strongly is just the one of more than a memory, more like a caution, the importance of the contact tracing, the importance of being able to identify potential spreaders of the disease as early as possible. One remembers people who lost their lives. One remembers doctors, one remembers colleagues who you know, died as a result of this outbreak. And it's a memory that makes one think immediately, how do we ensure that we do not allow this to come to our country again?
0: What would be your advice? How would the current, the people who are dealing with the current outbreak ensure that?
3: The precautionary measures are the standard ones. And the very first thing we need to do is to ensure that from all our borders, not just the airports, that we are identifying and testing. So for those who are coming from the affected areas, from the DRC, from Congo, from Uganda, from South Sudan, that anybody coming within those countries within 21 days is identified and traced. So for the next 21 days, whilst they're in our country, just making sure that they don't show any symptoms of the disease and that we know where they are and we know who they're engaging with. I think raising public awareness in Sierra Leone is also very critical. We have borders with Guinea and Liberia that were a major entry point during the 2014-2015 outbreak. So what happens at our airports is important, but also what happens at the borders is equally important, because one doesn't know where travelers are coming from into other countries that will come into Sierra Leone through our porous borders, not necessarily through an airport. So that precaution, having that readiness at our PHUs, at our health centers, and just generally reminding the public that where we were 11 years ago is something which, you know, is somewhere we don't want to go back to, and having everybody on guard.
0: And you talk about the border areas, and I remember that's where the outbreak started in West Africa, and it was months before the outbreak was declared. Listening to the officials in the DR Congo, there has been some time that has been lost, weeks perhaps, before this outbreak was identified. And just with the lessons from your country, what would your advice be to them?
3: There has to be increased vigilance. Unfortunately, I understand the outbreak is in an area where there's conflict, which makes it even more difficult. Disease does not really favor politicization or conflict. It moves irrespective of what human beings are thinking about in respect of each other. And this particular disease is one that spreads very fast. So we're talking about contact. I mean, I think in our situation, we had major spreader events linked to funerals. And where there's conflict, I think there's more of a risk of that happening. So to our neighbors, or rather our distant neighbors in the affected countries, one of the things that is very, very key is and making sure that people understand what is at stake and how it spreads, and that there is no political undertone or overtone when it comes to this disease. There was a point in time when I came into the response when the expression community social mobilization was being used by the agencies involved in the response, by the aid agencies, by the donor agencies, by the medical teams involved in the response. And we changed that name. We changed that expression from social mobilization to community ownership. It was actually a journey, community engagement and then community ownership. It's really critical that you find that the officials find voices of influencers, community people who can relate to their population, who are believed by their population, and who are able to get this message across to them in a manner that they can accept and they can own. We were only really able to bend the curve on the disease, on the outbreak, to reduce the spread when we got the people themselves to take ownership of the response. I would say that would be my advice. Move into the communities, ensure that the spreaders of those messages, of the messages of caution, of precaution, of care, of early reporting, of detection, of isolation. These are hard messages for people to receive. They are best received when those messages are given by their own, as opposed to by government officials who may be seen as outsiders.
0: Many thanks, Yvonne Aki-Soya, the mayor of Freetown, and who played a big role in tackling the outbreak of Ebola in her own country more than 10 years ago.
1: Well, we're going to hear now from Simon Oligay, who was a community engagement officer in Sierra Leone at the time of that outbreak. Many of his colleagues died trying to contain the spread of the virus. He also remembers the desperate lengths taken by family members to keep the bodies of their loved ones, even if they died from the infection, away from health workers like himself, including hiding those bodies in fridges. And please be aware that some of his testimony may be disturbing.
4: There was a lot of mistrust between the health workers and the community, because most of the people that they took to health centers, most of them did not come back. So there was that fear among the community people that once you reach the health center, you'll never come back. So you realize that most people get sick and they hide them. The community members can, the family members, for example, can decide to hide them and not reveal the information to the health workers. So these are some of the things that slowed the response, and you realize that in most cases people get sick and they are buried at night. There was this incident I remember vividly when we went to one of the visiting one of the quarantine homes in along the border. A large family, about over 10 people, quarantined together. So suddenly a kid of about 6 to 5 years jumped and hugged me. And at first I was scared, but you know, I looked at the smile and the innocence in the child's face, gave me a huge motivation to continue what we are doing, to continue the engagement and the interaction. Of course, I also know a couple of community members that contracted and died. I still remember one of the communities where we went because of the fear still of the trust. People were hiding bodies. I remember one community we met. There were even a kid who was kept in the fridge for about 2 days. If I'm not mistaken, for about 2 days, and I think the family was trying to fidget how they can try to bury the kid at night. So these are some of the sad moments vividly one can recall. And once you start hearing news of Ebola outbreak in the Democratic Republic of Congo, as well as I've been hearing that there is also an outbreak in Uganda. So anything can happen.
1: That was Simon Oligay there, who was one of those on the front line of the last time there was the Ebola outbreak in Sierra Leone, outlining there some of the lengths that people go to, avoiding some of those public health measures that we've been told can save lives.
0: Countries around the Democratic Republic of Congo are stepping up health checks and emergency planning after a new Ebola outbreak spread in the country's northeastern Ituri province and reached nearby Uganda. The World Health Organization has declared the outbreak a global public health emergency, and because of fears, the virus could spread across borders through busy trade and travel routes. Uganda has increased screening and surveillance after reporting a death linked to the outbreak. Meanwhile, South Sudan, which shares borders with both the DRC and Uganda, has urged the public to remain vigilant. Joining us live now is Luke Thompson-Thoan, South Sudan's health minister. He's in Geneva, where he's been attending a public health conference there, the World Health Assembly. Welcome to the program. Now, just run us through the measures that your country has taken in light of the outbreak in your neighbors' countries.
5: Thank you so much, Anne Soy. Since the declaration by the authorities in Democratic Republic of Congo and the statement by the Africa CDC regarding confirmations of Ebola outbreak in DRC and it spill over to Uganda, South Sudan, has activated its mechanism for public health threats engagement. You know, up to now, South Sudan, we have registered no case. However, the threat is real because South Sudan is bordering Ituri province, the epicenter of this outbreak. And as such, because our borders with the Republic DRC are porous, we send our team of surveillance and risk communications and community engagement offices and mechanism to the borders to monitor the situation from close range.
0: There is usually a lot of coordination between countries, neighboring countries, and the international community whenever there are such outbreaks that threaten to cross borders. I wonder what kind of coordination you have with your neighbors as well as with bodies that are involved in trying to tackle the outbreak.
5: Since its public declaration by the authorities in DRC, Uganda, and Africa CDC, we have engaged the authorities of the two republics, the DRC and Uganda, particularly their national ministries of health and public health institutes. And also we have engaged with the Africa Center for Disease Control and Prevention and other partners in the country, such as WFP and other development partners. In that regard, we activated our public health emergency operation center in Juba and deployed health workers in areas along the border, as I said earlier. So we are in close coordination with the partners.
0: And I wonder what kind of support South Sudan would need to prepare in case infections are detected in your country.
5: Through the support of the African CDC and the development partners, we have operationalized and uplift the capacity of our National Public Health Laboratory, which shall be commissioned for testing and sequencing of any suspected cases. The support we would want from the international community, the donors, the Africa CDC and other well wishes, is to come in really in supporting logistics to the epicenters, the surveillance, to support surveillance, to support risk communication and community involvement in creating awareness along the hotspots, potential hotspots. So these activities cannot be done only by South Sudan authorities. They would want the support and coordination with other development and stakeholders.
0: Right. Many thanks for speaking to us. Luke Thompson-Thuan, South Sudan's health minister there, joining us from Geneva, where he's attending the World Health Conference.
1: Well, one of our listeners in South Sudan, Manuel, listening in the capital, Juba, says the Ebola outbreak is alarming and people should take it seriously by establishing a system to prevent it from spreading further. B.W. Bokri, one of our regular listeners in Sierra Leone, in the capital, Freetown, says the government there is urging people to resume preventative measures quickly in response to the resurgence of Ebola. He says they've also reactivated key public health pillars like surveillance and social distancing. And Mohammed in the Gambia says, I send my deepest sympathy to the people of DR Congo. They confront this crisis. I stand in solidarity with the affected communities. Thank you very much indeed for all of your messages. You are listening to Newsday from the BBC World Service with Anne in Nairobi and Rob in London. A reminder of a couple of our other headlines. President Putin is travelling to China just days after Beijing hosted Donald Trump, and a Libyan warlord goes before the International Criminal Court accused of the abuse, rape and murder of migrants seeking to reach Europe.
0: Now, is it possible to be both a victim of sexual coercion and an enabler of it? That's the question members of a powerful committee in the U.S. Congress are grappling with this week as they prepare to question a former personal assistant of Jeffrey Epstein, Sarah Kellen. Kellen says that she was manipulated sexually and psychologically by Epstein, but she's one of four women who were named by prosecutors as potential co-conspirators of the convicted sex offender. Now the House of Representatives Oversight Committee has to decide whether to treat her as only a victim of abuse or consider whether she may also have played a role in facilitating it. And at the same time, the same thorny issue is delaying a decision about whether to call another of the four women, Nadia Masinko, to give testimony. Masinko wasn't primarily an assistant of Epstein. For many years, she was his main girlfriend. Tim Wewell reports now on her story and the issues it raises around victimhood and responsibility.
6: I participated in your life, your idea of fun. I stood by you for years of legal battles and jail time. There was nobody you could trust more or who loved you more. I've been perfect.
7: It was August 2010, and a 25-year-old woman was writing to Jeffrey Epstein. Their relationship had just ended after nearly 7 years. During that time, he'd served just over a year in prison for soliciting sex from an underage girl. And while he was there, the woman visited him at least 67 times. After he was released, emails show, they planned to start a family together. The woman's name was Nadia Marcinko. She was a model, recently arrived from Slovakia when she first met Epstein, aged 18. And she became his main girlfriend after Ghislaine Maxwell. Emails between them in the Epstein files released by the US Department of Justice make clear it was a love affair, though a very unequal one. He was 32 years her senior, and he lectured her a lot.
8: I want you to learn how to cook eggs, scrambled, poached, over easy. I want you to learn how to run a house. You cannot put anything in without letting me see it first. Jay.
7: But Marcinko had other duties too, including, as the emails show, finding other women for him.
6: What do you imagine is a fun sex thing? I will do what I can, even though if this is simply about you having sex with someone else, I don't know how it makes our relationship better. I will try to find girls whenever we are in New York.
7: The BBC's found no evidence in the files that Marcinko recruited underage girls, but victims abused by Epstein in his Palm Beach mansion claimed in their testimony that she was involved in the sex sessions with them. After Epstein's death, her lawyer told US federal investigators she didn't know they were underage, and her whole relationship with Epstein had been coercive.
8: Referring to her as his sex slave, insulting her and physically abusing her, including by choking her and throwing her down a set of stairs.
7: Documents in the files show the FBI later said that Marcinko had been recruited, harbored, and obtained by Jeffrey Epstein and others for purposes of a coercive sexual relationship.
9: In my professional opinion,
7: but earlier this year, her victim status and that of three other women named as potential co-conspirators was called into question by U.S. Congresswoman Anna Paulina Luna, a Republican member of the House Oversight Committee.
9: All of these women engaged in the trafficking of minors as adults. They were working and complicit with Jeffrey Epstein's operation.
7: Now, two of those women are about to give testimony to the committee, Sarah Kellen later this week and Leslie Groff next month. They were both salaried assistants of Epstein, whose tasks included scheduling girls' visits. But members of the committee have said they're divided about whether to treat them as victims or victimizers. And arguments are also continuing about whether to call the other two, Adriana Ross, another Epstein assistant, and Nadia Marcinko.
10: I think it's really important to think about power and control.
7: The question of whether a victim may also become an accomplice is one that lawyers regularly face. Bridget Carr is professor of clinical law at Michigan University and has worked extensively with victims of human trafficking.
10: I have a line that I draw, and that line is whether the victim has ever been away from the power and control of the perpetrator, and whether the victim's vulnerability is no longer there to be exploited.
7: In 2019, Marcinko told investigators she had been totally under Epstein's power because she said he controlled her right to stay in America and could have had her deported. She and her lawyers didn't reply when we asked to speak to them now. But one email she wrote to Epstein in 2012, after their relationship ended, seems to hint at its complexity. and also at the blurry lines between different roles in networks like his.
6: I do not want to be with you, but it upsets me to see you use the exact same patterns to seduce, manipulate, and ultimately control and hurt other girls. I don't even like them, and I actually feel guilty about knowing how they will end up. I know what you're capable of, and I will always be protective of you out of pure loyalty and stubbornness, but my conscience is far from clear.
0: That report by Tim Wewell, and you can hear more on the story on the assignment here on the BBC World Service and on BBC Sounds.
1: Time for all your Newsday sport headlines. Sara Manai is here with a prediction, perhaps, of who's going to win the Premier League title.
11: Whoa, that's a lot of pressure on my shoulders, Rob. Arsenal, for now, are just one win away from winning the English Premier League. They've beaten relegated Burnley 1-0 last night at the Emirates. Kai Havertz's first half goal was enough to get the 3 points they needed to go five clear of Manchester City. Manchester City, who plays Bournemouth tonight. And if City slips up, well, it's Mikel Arteta's side that will be crowned champion. So is he going to watch the game? Of course he is.
12: I will be at home. I will be watching it at home. I don't know for how long I'm going to watch it, but I will be there, not far from the TV. It's going to be difficult, but that's it. The only thing we can do now is start to prepare the Palace game. And if Bournemouth gets a result, we are champions.
11: Could you imagine the nerves, though, on both sides? Manchester City fans still hold hopes, though. Nothing is done until it's done. Though Pep Guardiola admits sixth-placed Bournemouth, who had a fantastic season, are not going to be an easy one for City.
13: Oh, they have been since the last years. Have been a real tough games. And so we have 3 days. They have 10 days to prepare that game. They played to qualify for the Champions League. So I think they have an argument to be the best version of the best performance of Bournemouth. I'm pretty sure it's going to happen.
11: Speaking of City, sources have told the BBC the club is preparing for Pep's exit after an incredible 10-year spell at the club that saw him win 20 trophies. Guardiola could leave the club at the end of the season after Sunday's Premier League match against Aston Villa. We'll get more on this with our guest in the next hour or so here on Newsday. Now, far from the league race, a London derby could see another London club get relegated tonight. If Tottenham beat Chelsea, West Ham will be relegated. And the Spurs are not themselves yet completely safe from relegation. They sit just outside the relegation zone in 17th place with 38 points, but with a game in hand and with a superior goal difference over West Ham, the Spurs' destiny remains entirely in their own hands. A single point from either of their final two matches will mathematically guarantee their safety. Problem, Tottenham have won just one of their last 35 away league games against Chelsea.
14: Stamford Bridge is difficult, it's a tough stadium because fantastic players, fantastic managers, but tomorrow is a new game. I know very well a lot of players, and their style is clear, and it's a tough game for us, for sure.
11: That was the Spurs boss, Roberto De Zerbi there. Chelsea-Tottenham kicks off tonight at 19:15 GMT, and tomorrow morning on Newsday, we'll debrief what promises to be an incredible day in the English Premier League, Rob.
1: We will look forward to that. Sara, thank you very much indeed. You're with Newsday on the BBC World Service with Rob and Sara in London, and in Nairobi, next in Singapore with business. More to come in the next hour of the programme, so do stay with us if you can.
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0: In the east of the Democratic Republic of Congo, the government says over 130 people are now suspected to have died from Ebola, and cases are being reported over a wider geographical area. We'll have an update from the World Health Organization.
1: We've got a heartbreaking report from Afghanistan where people say they're selling their own children to survive as the country faces one of the most severe hunger crises in the world.
17: I'm ready to sell my daughters. I'm helpless and poor. My children come to me saying, "Baba, give us some bread." But what can I give?
0: As the ceasefire between Lebanon and Israel has been extended, we hear from the Deputy Prime Minister of Lebanon. But first, the latest world news.
18: Live from NPR News, I'm Giles Snyder. The Trump administration has announced the creation of a nearly $1.8 billion fund to compensate the president's allies who believe they were unjustly investigated and prosecuted by the Biden administration. NPR's Kerry Johnson says the fund was announced Monday by the Justice Department as part of a deal to resolve President Trump's lawsuit against the IRS over the leak of his tax returns.
19: The Justice Department says it's creating an anti-weaponization fund for $1.776 billion. That's 1776 after the country's founding. And that fund is going to consider claims from folks who say they suffered weaponization and lawfare. That could include people who attacked the U.S. Capitol on January 6, 2021, including defendants who beat up the police that day. This money is taxpayer money. It's not clear the identities of people who win money from this fund will ever be reported to the public.
18: Democrats and government watchdogs are pledging to fight the resolution of the case. World Health Organization has declared a new outbreak of Ebola in the Democratic Republic of Congo and Uganda to be an international public health emergency. NPR's Ping Huang reports that U.S. health officials are working to evacuate exposed Americans.
20: Dr. Satish Pillai is managing the Ebola response for the U.S. Centers for Disease Control and Prevention.
21: There's one case of Ebola in an American who was exposed as part of their work in the Democratic Republic of Congo. The person developed symptoms over the weekend and tested positive late Sunday.
20: Pillai says they're being moved to Germany along with six other Americans that are considered high-risk contacts for treatment and observation. Germany, because their doctors have experience with Ebola patients and it's quicker to fly there. Ebola disease is rare but deadly. Health officials believe this outbreak started in late April. It has already sickened at least 300 people and killed more than 100. Ping Huang, NPR News.
18: Secretary of State Marco Rubio has announced a fresh round of sanctions against Cuba, targeting 11 individuals and three government bodies. NPR's Michelle Kellerman reports that Rubio has been stepping up pressure on Cuba.
22: The Interior Ministry, the National Police, and the Directorate of Intelligence are now all facing sanctions. Cuba's justice and energy ministers are among the 11 individuals singled out. Any property they may have in the U.S. will be frozen, and Americans are barred from doing business with them. Secretary Rubio says in a statement that these, quote, regime-aligned actors are to blame for the suffering of the Cuban people and the failing economy. Cuba blames a U.S. oil embargo for the latest humanitarian crisis. The U.S. rejects that, but the crisis began after the Trump administration ousted the leader of Venezuela, which was Cuba's main oil supplier. Michelle Kellerman, NPR News, the State Department.
18: And you're listening to NPR News. Police in San Diego say they are investigating Monday's shooting at a mosque as a hate crime. The shooting happened at the Islamic Center of San Diego. Police say two teenage suspects opened fire, killing three men before killing themselves. A police chief says the suspects were found dead in a nearby vehicle. A jury in California ruled Monday that Elon Musk waited too long to file claims against OpenAI and its CEO, Sam Altman. But as NPR's Sean Ruich reports, Musk's legal team says they will appeal.
2: Musk accused Altman and others of breaching a charitable trust when they turned OpenAI into a for-profit entity that's now worth hundreds of billions of dollars. The artificial intelligence juggernaut was founded 11 years ago as a nonprofit to benefit humanity. Musk was there at the beginning but left after a disagreement. He argued that Altman and OpenAI president Greg Brockman jettisoned OpenAI's founding mission and profited from the creation of its for-profit arm. The jury of nine people took less than 2 hours to decide that the case, which was filed in 2024, was outside the three-year statute of limitations. The judge in the case agreed and dismissed the claims immediately. John Ruich, NPR News, Oakland, California.
18: Major financial markets in Asia are mixed in Tuesday trading, and oil prices are easing after President Trump said Monday that he's putting off a military strike on Iran that had been planned for Tuesday. Trump said Monday that U.S. Gulf allies asked him to hold off because they believe a deal with Iran is close. Shares in Tokyo, South Korea are down but up slightly. In Hong Kong and Shanghai, benchmark crude remains above $110 per barrel. This is NPR.
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1: Thanks very much indeed for that bulletin. Hello, you're with Newsday from the BBC World Service, live from Nairobi with Anne Soy, and from London with me, Rob Young. This half hour, we will head to the Democratic Republic of Congo and to Lebanon. We'll also bring you a special report from our correspondent in Afghanistan, where fathers say they're being forced to make impossible choices.
0: We welcome your messages on any of the stories we're covering. Our text number is +44 77 86 20 50 85.
1: Well, let's kick off this hour with developments in the Ebola outbreak in the east of the Democratic Republic of Congo. The government there says over 130 people have now died and cases are being reported over a wider geographical area. Kinshasa says that medical teams on the ground are working hard to trace suspected infections and say the country has experience in dealing with the previous epidemics there.
0: More than 390 suspected cases are now being investigated, with the outbreak having also spread into neighbouring Uganda, raising concern about cross-border transmission and regional containment efforts. The World Health Organization also has teams in eastern Ituri province to help establish new treatment facilities there. For more, I've been speaking to the WHO representative in the DR Congo, Dr. Anne Ansia, at the epicentre of relief efforts in Bunia, eastern Congo.
4: The situation that we find is an outbreak that has been ongoing for a few weeks and that has already transmitted widely. So first, the hotspot is in a very unsecured area with lots of movement of population, so it is difficult to go there, and our staff are putting themselves at higher risk when they go there. And then another affected area was very, very close to the town, and at the town of Bunia. So we've got also an outbreak that is now in town where, you know, the dissemination may go much more faster. As we start investigating, we are hearing more about, cases that are also in the southern provinces of North Kivu. We've got two cases that have crossed the border and went in Uganda. So the more we are investigating this outbreak, the more we realize that it has already disseminated at least a little bit across border, but also in other provinces. And the provinces of South Kivu is, like Ituri, a province where the population has been affected by a humanitarian crisis for many, many years. And in South Kivu, that humanitarian crisis has also been scaled up last year since January by the takeover of the town of Goma by de facto authorities. And we've got cases now there which are across the border with Rwanda as well.
0: Give us a sense of the kind of challenge you're presented with then in trying to respond to the outbreak.
4: Okay, so really there is insecurity, then there is movement of population, and we need to try to slow or even to stop those movement of population in crowded and high density area. The virus, which is the Ebola virus of subtype Bunibujo, there is no treatment and no vaccine. So actually the way that we're going to have to work to be able to decrease and stop the transmission of this virus is working very closely with the local population to make sure that, you know, they have the right behavior. For example, if they feel the symptoms of the disease, they need to come directly to the health facilities to get treated. And then they need to give us the list of the contact, the people with whom they've been in contact for the past days, so that we can go and find those people and isolate them so that they themselves are not starting to transmit the disease when they become symptomatic and transmit the disease to other people. We need to ask those people also to do what we call safe and dignified burials. Because often, and it is what happened here, is that there is somebody who gets sick, who died, and then people go and the family is coming and go and do those the funerals all together. There is a small mass gathering. And then you've got family members who have already been infected, and then they transmit the disease to a bigger number of people. So we really need to address those kind of behavior and now making sure that, for example, the people wouldn't go to those burial of those suspected deaths from the disease. So we need really a lot of community participation. Us, we need to be able to really go and proactively search for the new cases. And as I said, every time we've got a new cases, we need to bring that person in those specific isolation and treatment centers that we will have. And we will need to look after all the contact that that person had in past so that we can also identify those contacts, isolate them and survey them to make sure that they're not going to present as well the symptoms and get sick and then be in contact of the population and keep transmitting the disease.
0: So I wonder at this point how receptive the community has been, one, to accept the whole message about Ebola, to accept to be treated. How has it been from your experience?
4: We have to slowly establish very good relationship with the population through our communication expert. But our communication expert will work, for example, with religious leaders, with community leaders, with cultural leaders, with teachers, and with influencers in the community so that we can really ask those population to use the protection. So some of the protection are basic. It's about washing your hands. It's about, social distancing, you know, not shaking hands anymore and just say hello from distance. So a little bit why we did during COVID. But some of those cultural behaviors are difficult to establish.
0: And so you have started with the community work, the community outreach work. But what about having the interventions like isolation units, the treatment center? How far Yes. are you with that?
4: So we have already identified some isolation centers and we've got now more than 100 contacts that are already isolated for the time being in various isolation centers. We have identified a place where we will do the management of the cases. And we are starting building.
0: Dr. Anne Ansia there, the WHO representative in the DRC, speaking to me earlier from the epicenter of the relief efforts in Bunia in the east of the country.
1: Now, Donald Trump has said he's holding off a military attack on Iran planned for Tuesday at the request of Gulf states as what he called serious negotiations are now taking place. But he also warned that the US would be ready to launch what he called a full large-scale assault on Iran at a moment's notice if there was no acceptable deal. So for now, the ceasefire remains in place. Similarly for Lebanon, its ceasefire with Israel was extended on Friday, but the Lebanese health ministry says at least 7 people were killed over the weekend. Tariq Mitri is the deputy prime minister of Lebanon and has been speaking to the BBC's Sarah Montague, who started by asking him for his thoughts on the extension of the ceasefire.
5: One would think that unless there is a significant U.S. pressure, then we will get more of the same. That is, that the Israeli army for the last 15 days or 3 weeks had continued intensive airstrikes, some targeted, I mean, with Hezbollah military operatives or bases as an objective, some are not. And then the destruction of villages and driving away their population or depopulating those villages has continued. We're not really talking about a ceasefire. We're talking about a partial pause. But we have high hopes that this time around there will be pressure on Israel as we are engaged in negotiations to have an extension that is closer to a cessation of hostilities and not just a precarious partial pause.
8: Now, Israel always says, look, this is about self-defense. Do you accept that if there was an end to rockets coming from southern Lebanon into Israel, that they would, if they could be assured there wouldn't be any more attacks onto Israel, that they would leave Lebanese soil?
5: I'm not sure, because the Israelis have been saying that they want to establish a security zone south of a yellow line that they have drawn, actually that they've gone beyond that line northward. And this security zone is apparently to be depopulated. Therefore, they need to drive the population of those villages away from their security zone. We have heard also the Israelis draw comparison, some of the Israeli officials draw comparison with Gaza, with Rafah, with Beit Hanun, which are areas that have been totally depopulated. So is that a war objective?
8: Do you not accept that this is all about Israeli security?
5: Of course. I mean, they can always claim that it is for Israeli security. There is an element of security in trying that Israel is seeking when they try to degrade Hezbollah and make sure that no Hezbollah operatives are left in the area adjacent to Israel. But, I mean, destroying villages, if that is the only way to provide security, then what are political negotiations for? But I think the more we progress along this line, the more leverage the Lebanese government has on Hezbollah. If we're able to establish a ceasefire, just to forget about more important arrangements. If we're able to establish a ceasefire, then the Lebanese government has definitely more leverage over Hezbollah.
8: Okay,
5: and the population of the south would hold Hezbollah responsible for giving an additional pretext for the destruction of their villages. But in order to reach that point, we've got to have a ceasefire.
1: That was the Deputy Prime Minister of Lebanon there, Tarek Mitri, speaking to the BBC's Sarah Montague.
0: You're listening to Newsday from the BBC with Rob Young in London and Anne Soy in Nairobi. A reminder now of the main headlines this hour. More deaths in the Democratic Republic of Congo are being linked to the Ebola outbreak, which has spread over a wider area than originally thought. President Putin is travelling to China just days after Beijing hosted Donald Trump. And a Libyan warlord goes before the International Criminal Court, accused of the abuse, rape and murder of migrants seeking to reach Europe.
1: Sarah Manai is here with all your sport headlines.
11: Thank you, Rob. Manchester City are preparing for Pep Guardiola to leave the club after their final English Premier League match against Aston Villa that will take place on Sunday. The club maintain Pep has a contract for next season and are hopeful he will remain at the helm. But sources say work towards his anticipated exit is underway. We'll get more on this in the next half an hour or so. Meanwhile, and following a disappointing end to a trophy-less season, Real Madrid have elected to bring Jose Mourinho back to the Bernabeu 13 years after his first spell in the Spanish capital. Mourinho will be back next season. Now Pep just needs to come back to Barcelona and we can get a little remake of the Clásico era. And Neymar has been included in the 26-man Brazilian squad for this summer's World Cup. The 34-year-old, who now plays for Brazilian side alongside Santos, is the country's all-time leading goal scorer with 79 goals in 128 appearances. But he has not played for the Seleção since 2023, 3 years, where he has been struggling with injuries. Making Carlo Ancelotti's squad now means he will feature at his fourth and most probably last World Cup.
1: Zara, thank you very much. More sport with Zara in about 20 minutes' time.
0: And some news just in: the research by the one of the centres dealing with that infectious disease, the outbreak in the Congo, says that there has been, it has warned of a substantial under-detection and potential for wider transmission of Ebola in the current outbreak in the DRC. It has used different methods of modelling and estimates that between 400 and 800 cases had occurred in the DRC by Sunday, that is 17th of May. That news just in, that the numbers are likely to be higher than we are talking about right now. Let's now cross to a business desk in Singapore and get more on that meeting between Russia's President Vladimir Putin and China's leader Xi Jinping in Beijing today. Nick Marsh is standing by there. Nick, how much is at stake in an economic sense?
7: Well, much more for Russia than for China, that's for sure, Anne. I mean, China's economy dwarfs Russia's. It's the second largest economy in the world, of course. China is Russia's biggest trading partner, but from China's perspective, Russia only makes up 4% of all of China's international trade. So it's a one-sided relationship. The war in Ukraine, of course, has changed a lot of things because Western countries more or less cut Moscow off from its economic system. You know, Western countries aren't buying Russian oil, Russian gas. Russian companies are heavily sanctioned, so they've turned increasingly to China for investment, for tech partnerships, for trade. China sells a huge amount to Russia, including Huawei phones, for example, you know, blacklisted by Western countries. So Russia became an ideal market for them. So, you know, it's not an equal relationship, but it's definitely one defined by mutual opposition to a Western-led order, and one where one that tries to find mutual benefit in those spaces outside of that framework.
0: So what leverage then might Russia have over China, if any?
7: Well, Russia has a lot of natural resources. It has a lot of oil and gas. It looks like there could be some new pipeline, basically co-run by Gazprom, Russian gas giant, and the China National Petroleum Corporation. So, you know, that could be something that Russia can provide to China. Also, Russia has a lot of military expertise as well that China might not necessarily have and might need, who knows, in the future. So it's not a completely one-sided relationship, but it is a very interesting relationship, and one that, you know, we really should be paying a lot of attention to, given the geopolitical climate.
0: Many thanks. Nick Marsh there in, Business Desk.
1: Now we hear from Afghanistan, which is facing one of the most severe hunger crises in the world, a situation worsened by dramatic aid cuts, the Taliban government's policies and severe drought. 3 out of 4 Afghans struggle to find food, jobs and access to healthcare. It's thought a tenth of the population is facing emergency levels of hunger, one step away from famine. Now, it's difficult for foreign journalists to get access into Afghanistan, but our correspondent Yugita Lamai has been to Gore province, and you may find some of her report upsetting.
9: It's bright and early in the morning, and we've come to the central square in the town of Chakcharan, the capital of Gore province. And around me are hundreds of men who've gathered here. This is the spot they come to every morning, hoping to find work. Joblessness is a huge issue in this country. When they do find work, people have told us they get paid anything between 150 to 250 Afghani, which is roughly $2 to $4, maybe £1.50 to £3 a day. And their families are really struggling, so desperate that one man has broken down as he was speaking to us. We're starving and no one gives me work because I'm old.
6: Khwaja Ahmad cries.
10: Jamal
6: Khan tells us he's found 3 days of work in 6 weeks. I'm constantly disturbed. I fear that my children might die of hunger, he says.
9: So we've just suddenly seen a lot of people rush to a spot. We've followed them, and what we can see is one man on a motorcycle who's come to find one or two laborers. Dozens of men have actually thrown themselves at him, desperate for him to pick them so that they can get one day of work, one day of wages. This is the level of desperation we've seen. Earlier we saw a couple of cars speeding by, again just picking up one labourer or two. And the reality is that most of the men surrounding us right now are going to walk away from here.

0: 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All donations go directly toward buying nutritious snacks for kids in need. 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
1: View of snow-capped mountains. And now we've come to this house. Just gonna step over a wall here. And there's a man who's inviting us into his home, and we're going to speak to him to find out his story. Abdul Rashid Azimi calls for his daughters. Rokia and Rohila are twins, 7 years old. Little girls with brown hair and dark eyes. Abdul holds them close, eager to explain why he's making unbearable choices, breaking down as he speaks.
2: I'm ready to sell my daughters. I'm helpless and poor. I come home with parched lips, hungry, thirsty, distressed and confused. My children come to me saying, Baba, give us some bread. But what can I give? Where is the work so I can earn? It breaks my heart, but that's the only way to feed my other children.
1: We've just come out of speaking to Rashid Azimi. It was really tough witnessing that. It was something we weren't prepared for. Especially in this country, men tend to be very stoical. So to see a man weeping in front of us, helpless, we were unprepared for that. But what it tells you is the severity of the situation here. Theirs isn't an isolated story. In another home, we meet Saeed Ahmad, who sold his daughter, 5-year-old Shaika, because he didn't have money for an appendicitis surgery that she needed. Little Shaika clutches onto her father, her small arms around his neck. He comforts her. In 5 years, when she's 10, she'll have to leave everything that's familiar to go to the home of the distant relative who's bought her to marry his son.
3: If I had money, I would have never taken this decision. But then I got scared. What if she died without the surgery? This way, at least, she will be alive. That is enough for me.
1: Afghanistan is reeling under one of the most severe hunger crises in the world, caused by aid cuts, the Taliban government's policies, particularly its restrictions against women, and natural disasters. It's a situation that is becoming more dire every day. We've heard from people in the community as well as an elder from the village that there's been an increased number of children dying in the past 2 years, he said, of malnutrition.
4: Roughly 4 to 6 children die every month here, most of them from malnutrition. Child mortality has really increased.
1: Now, from past experience, we know that because these deaths are not actually recorded anywhere, the only place you can see the evidence of that is in the graveyard. So we've come up to the community graveyard. The graves aren't marked. There are no names. There are no details. But you can tell the smaller graves from the larger ones. So we've gone around this whole graveyard and we've counted the smaller graves. There are around 130. But what really stands out is that there is twice as many children's graves as adult graves. More evidence of an invisible wave of deaths among Afghanistan's children. And something that probably will never be counted, that will never be marked.
5: That report from the BBC's Yogita Lamaida, who travelled to Ghor province in Afghanistan. You can see some of the photos of the people she was talking to there, including Abdul and his two daughters, one of whom he's considering selling to feed the other, on the BBC website at bbc.com.
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7: Six states are holding primaries that could help decide the balance of power in Congress and key state governments. 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

0: Hello, welcome to Newsday on the BBC World Service with Anne Soy in Nairobi and Rob Young in London.
1: More deaths in the Democratic Republic of Congo are being linked to the Ebola outbreak. We'll hear live from the DRC.
0: A suspected Libyan warlord accused of murdering and raping migrants faces possible charges in Europe.
1: And is English football about to lose arguably the greatest manager the game's seen? We'll have more with Sarah in the sport, but first a summary of the latest news.
2: BBC News with Emily Thomas. The World Health Organization says the more it investigates the Ebola outbreak in the Democratic Republic of Congo, the more evidence it finds that the disease has spread. Congolese health officials say the number of deaths linked to the virus now stands more than 130. President Putin has made a video address to Chinese citizens ahead of his visit to Beijing, which comes just days after Xi Jinping hosted President Trump. In a speech praising the Chinese leader, Mr. Putin expressed his appreciation of the man he called his longtime good friend. The governor of Russia's Yaroslavl region says it's been hit by a big Ukrainian drone attack, resulting in a fire at an industrial facility. He did not specify what had been hit, but Yaroslavl, which lies northeast of Moscow, is home to a major oil refinery. A hearing is due to begin at the International Criminal Court to assess charges against the former head of a notorious Libyan prison. Khaled Mohammed Ali al-Hishiri is accused of 17 counts of crimes against humanity and war crimes. India has raised prices of petrol and diesel for the second time in a week to defray the cost to the government of the surge in fuel prices. The increase is likely to fan inflation. A painting by the American artist Jackson Pollock has sold at auction in New York for a record $181 million. The artwork, known as Number 7A, 1948, features drips of black paint with touches of red on a canvas spanning more than 3 metres. Researchers in Britain are using satellite images, AI and GPS tracking to map hedgehog habitats. They hope the results will reveal not just where the hedgehogs are living, but also the obstacles preventing them finding food or mates. And that's the latest world news from the BBC.
0: Many thanks for that summary. Hello and welcome to Newsday with Anne and Rob. This half hour, we focus on the spread of the new Ebola virus in the DRC. We go live there and speak to our correspondent.
1: We'll also ask whether this is the end of Pep's reign at Manchester City. Sources have told BBC Sport that the managerial great is expected to leave the Etihad Stadium at the end of the season. But Willie, your thoughts on all of our stories welcome, of course, by text or WhatsApp. Plus 44 77 86 20 50 85. Well, let's return to our main story, the Ebola outbreak in the Democratic Republic of Congo. The World Health Organization told us earlier on there is evidence that the disease is spreading. And scientists from Imperial College London, as well as in the DRC and in Uganda, say they can't rule out the possibility that there are already over 1,000 cases based on a model of the disease outbreak. We can speak to the BBC's Emery Makamanu, who joins us now from Kinshasa. What is the latest official information about the number of cases?
3: Good morning, James. The numbers we have here, given earlier this morning by the Congolese government, stands at 131 dead recorded so far. They are verifying among them who died from Ebola and who hasn't died from Ebola. The disease has also spread up to 6 health zones at the moment in Ituri and also in North Kivu. And among the contact cases, they have given the number of 513 suspect cases. Those are people who might have been in contact with the dead or who have developed symptoms. And among them, you have a U.S. citizen, an American missionary, a doctor, Dr. Peter Safford, who was treating patients in Yakunde, not far from Bunia.
1: When you say it's now in 6 health zones, what is a health zone?
3: Well, we have 4 health zones in Ituri, which is the epicenter. You have the mining town of Mungwalu, you have Wampara, you have Bunia, the capital city of Ituri, and yesterday one additional city or let's say village was also identified, and that is Nyakunde, where the American doctor was treating patients. So you have also Beni and also Goma in North Kivu, and these are all major cities in the Eastern DRC, counting between 300,000 people to up to 800,000 when it comes to the case of Goma.
1: And what is happening in those cities? Are people staying off the streets? Are they adhering to the health advice that they're being given, such as not shaking hands, keeping your distance, that kind of thing?
3: Well, I wouldn't say so. Health authorities are urging people to reduce contacts and call as soon as possible. But when it comes to contacts, you know, you still see in all these cities people three or two on the motorbikes next to one another, and the handshakes and all the things are still happening. So, which is a contrast to, but the health authorities are saying they are just putting in place the response plan. So communications are going to be accelerated or boosted so that people can adhere to the public health measures. The only way now to deal with this outbreak, which has no specific treatment and no vaccine at the moment.
1: And just help us understand why a lot of people aren't following these public health measures, given how deadly Ebola is. We were hearing yesterday between 30 and 50% of people who catch it will die from it. Is it that people just have to go out to work to earn a living, or is it that people are a bit blasé about it?
3: Well, it's a mix, because when this outbreak started at the end of April, there was a belief that it was a mystical disease. So they even call it the coffin phenomenon, which means people who died at the first, at the early stage of the outbreak touched the nurse that died on the 24th of April, and all of them were dying. So people were rather going to churches or going to spiritual healers for treatment instead of going to the hospitals. And that trend, unfortunately, keeps on. So there is a little bit of resistance among the communities here.
1: All right. Thank you very much indeed. That's the BBC's Amri Makameno. They're joining us from the capital of the DRC, Kinshasa.
0: And you've been sending us your messages on the story. Amara Alpha in Kailahun in Sierra Leone says that whenever I hear about the outbreak of the Ebola virus, I always think about how it claimed many lives of my fellow Sierra Leoneans in 2014. It's deadly and needs to be contained. And a word of caution here from one more listener who has sent a message also from Freetown that this is a deadly virus and it needs urgent action to prevent the spread to other countries. That is Mystic in George Brooke, Freetown. Now, we are staying in Sierra Leone, and attention is turning to lessons that can be learned from countries such as Sierra Leone in West Africa that were tasked with containing the biggest outbreak of Ebola back in 2014. Yvonne Aki Soya is the mayor of Freetown, the capital of the country, and it was for her role in helping tackle Ebola that she received a gold medal from the president of Sierra Leone in 2015. What memories does this latest Ebola outbreak bring back for her?
4: And I think the memory that comes most strongly is just the one of more than a memory, more like a caution. The importance of the contact tracing, the importance of being able to identify potential spreaders of the disease as early as possible. One remembers people who lost their lives. One remembers doctors, one remembers colleagues who died as a result of this outbreak. And it's a memory that makes one think immediately, how do we ensure that we do not allow this to come to our country again?
0: What would be your advice? How would the people who are dealing with the current outbreak ensure that?
4: The precautionary measures are the standard ones, and the very first thing we need to do is to ensure that from all our borders, not just the airports, that we are identifying and testing. So for those who are coming from the affected areas, from the DRC, from Congo, from Uganda, from South Sudan, that anybody coming within those from those countries within 21 days is identified and traced. So for the next 21 days, whilst they're in our country, just making sure that they don't show any symptoms of the disease and that we know where they are and we know who they're engaging with. I think raising public awareness in Sierra Leone is also very critical. We have borders with Guinea and Liberia that were a major entry point during the 2014-2015 outbreak. So what happens at our airports is important, but also what happens at the borders is equally important, because one doesn't know where travelers are coming from into other countries that will come into Sierra Leone through our porous borders, not necessarily through an airport. So that precaution, having that readiness at our PHUs, at our health centers, and just generally reminding the public that where we were 11 years ago, we're somewhere we don't want to go back to, and having everybody on guard.
0: And you talk about the border areas, and I remember that's where the outbreak started in West Africa, and it was months before the outbreak was declared. Listening to the officials in the DR Congo, there has been some time that has been lost, weeks perhaps, before this outbreak was identified. With the lessons from your country, what would your advice be to them?
4: There has to be increased vigilance. This unfortunately, I understand the outbreak is in an area where there's conflict, which makes it even more difficult. Disease does not really favor politicization or conflict. It moves irrespective of what human beings are thinking about in respect of each other. And this particular disease is one that spreads very fast. So we're talking about contact. I mean, I think in our situation, we had major spreader events linked to funerals. And where there's conflict, I think there's more of a risk of that happening. So to our neighbors, or rather our distant neighbors in the affected countries, one of the things that is very, very key is and making sure that people understand what is at stake and how it spreads, and that there is no political undertone or overtone when it comes to this disease. There was a point in time when I came into the response when the expression community social mobilization was being used by the agencies involved in the response, by the aid agencies, by the donor agencies, by the medical teams involved in the response. And we changed that name, we changed that expression from social mobilization to community ownership. It was actually a journey, community engagement and then community ownership. It's really critical that you find that the officials find voices of influencers, community people who can relate to their population, who are believed by their population, and who are able to get this message across to them in a manner that they can accept and they can own. We were only really able to bend the curve on the disease, on the outbreak, to reduce the spread when we got the people themselves to take ownership of the response. I would say that would be my advice. Move into the communities, ensure that the spreaders of those messages, of the messages of caution, of precaution, of care, of early reporting, of detection, of isolation. These are hard messages for people to receive. They are best received when those messages are given by their own, as opposed to by government officials who may be seen as outsiders.
0: The advice there of somebody who was at the forefront fighting against the Ebola outbreak in Sierra Leone more than 10 years ago, Yvonne Aki Sawyer, who's currently the mayor of Freetown.
1: Now, later on today at the International Criminal Court in The Hague, a case will open to decide whether to bring Libyan war crime suspect Khaled Mohamed El-Hishri to trial, accused of the abuse, rape and murder of migrants seeking to reach Europe. Al-Hishri is alleged to have been a senior member of a militia in Tripoli and to have held a role running a notorious prison. Well, we can speak now to Sally Hayden, the author of My Fourth Time We Drowned, Seeking Refuge on the World's Deadliest Migration Route. Welcome to the programme. Just tell us a bit about Khaled Mohammed Al-Hishri.
5: Yeah, sure. And thank you for having me. So Khaled Mohammed Al-Hishri, as you said there, he was in the running of Tripoli's Midiga prison, and he's accused by the ICC of committing 17 counts of war crimes and crimes against humanity. They include ordering and overseeing torture and cruel treatment, imprisonment, outrages upon personal dignity, rape and other forms of sexual violence, murder and attempted murder, enslavement and persecution against Libyan detainees as well as migrants and refugees. And the crimes were allegedly committed between May 1st, 2014 and June 30th, 2020. And he was apprehended last year in Germany. This trial, if it proceeds to a trial, it's already being heralded as something of a milestone, particularly when it comes to abuses against refugees and migrants in Libya, because it's the first case in the ICC's Libya investigation, which has been ongoing for more than 15 years now. It's the first time that they've managed to get.
1: And so he oversaw this prison, Midiga prison. How did people end up in there?
5: So Midiga prison is just one in, I'm sure people have some understanding, but detention facility holding refugees and migrants who often have tried to reach Europe and been forced back to Libya and locked up indefinitely without charge or trial. Also refugees and migrants who are arrested elsewhere, and also Libyan nationals were said to have been inside the prison. I have noticed that a lot of people have been, or a lot of people involved in the case have been, you know, saying this is just one individual. This is a much, much greater situation. A way that a lot of these people end up being detained is that they actually try and cross the sea to try and reach Europe and are intercepted and forced back to Libya. And the number, by my calculations, since 2017 that have been forced back to Libya like this is now more than 184,000 men, women and children. And the EU is implicated in this because of carrying out surveillance, because of providing various other types of support to Libyan authorities. A report released by the UN Human Rights Office of the High Commissioner and the UN Support Mission in Libya this year said Frontex has reportedly transmitted over 2,200 communications containing detailed geolocation data of migrant vessels to Libyan authorities since January 2021. So the web of complicity, it's much bigger, but I guess a lot of the victims, they feel like this is a start.
1: Frontex, which Sally mentioned there, is the European Union's border force. Thanks so much. Sally Hayden there, the author of My Fourth Time We Drowned, Seeking Refuge on the World's Deadliest Migration Route, which chronicles the savage world that exists for migrants travelling from sub-Saharan Africa to Europe. You're listening to Newsday from the BBC World Service with Anne Sawyer in Nairobi and Rob Young in London. A reminder of our main headlines. More deaths in the Democratic Republic of Congo are being linked to the Ebola outbreak, which has spread over a wider area than originally thought. And President Putin is travelling to China just days after Beijing hosted Donald Trump. Sara Manai is back with your sport news.
6: Thank you, Rob. It's being reported this morning that Manchester City are preparing for manager Pep Guardiola to leave the club that maintains the legendary boss has a contract for next season and are hopeful he will remain at the helm after winning 17 major trophies, 20 in total during his decade spent at the club. Well, to get more on this, we are joined now by the BBC senior football correspondent, Sami Mokbal. Good morning, Sami. What do we know?
7: Morning. Yes, I think it was a big breaking story overnight, one that BBC Sport have been across really for the last 6 months, that the industry has been awash with rumours and speculation and information, really, that Pep Guardiola was preparing to leave the Etihad Stadium at the end of the season, and it looks like now he's made his final decision. Pep Guardiola, the great Spaniard, the legendary manager who has won so much for City and has been an iconic figure in English football, will leave the club after the final game of the season against Aston Villa this Sunday.
6: Sammy, it was only days ago after the FA Cup final that Guardiola said he had one more year left on his contract. He repeated that. What happened since then? How come this situation evolved so quickly in the past 24 hours?
7: I don't think the situation has necessarily evolved in the past 24 hours. As I said sort of previously, there has been machinations in the background, mm-hmm. that sort of were heading towards Guardiola leaving at the end of this season. I understand the question in terms of, you know, this is what he said, he's still a contract, but I think what Guardiola has and Manchester City have tried to do is try to keep that news of his departure as private as possible. But I don't think it comes necessarily as a surprise that he's leaving. I think a lot of outlets, you know, us included, have been of the understanding that Guardiola would be departing English football at the end of the current campaign. And now we're so close, just days away from the end of the season. I think those reports and that information now has been solidified. And as I said, yeah, the expectation now is he will leave at the end of the season.
6: 10 years, 20 trophies, including 6 English Premier League trophies, a Champions League victory as well. But City went trophyless last season. This year, though, they still hold a chance of winning the domestic title. We'll see tonight about that. They were knocked out by a struggling Real Madrid in the round of 16 of the Champions League. Would you say, Sammy, that we were coming kind of at the end of a cycle there, at the end of an era?
7: I think you could look at it that way. I think they've certainly come to an end of the cycle, but I also believe that they've started the rebuild for the next team, and I think they're well on their way towards building another successful side. If you look at their January window, the likes of Antoine Semenyo, Mark Gehi, even last winter, they signed Kusunov from Lons, and they've all turned out to be key players in this new Pep Guardiola side. Obviously, he's not going to be there now to see how the team can develop and how successful the team can be in the fullness of time. But I think if Guardiola had decided to stay on, they still would have been a great chance of success next season. But as we understand it now, as I said, he's leaving, and our information is that the former Chelsea manager, Enzo Maresca, is in line to replace him for next season.
6: Maresca, the front runner to replace Pep Guardiola. Pep that could leave after, you said it, Sammy, Sunday's game against Aston Villa. And because it was in the books, you know, you said there were machinations behind the scenes for a few months now. Should we be expecting then a big celebration to honour him at the Etihad on Sunday?
7: Absolutely. I think what they've done in recent weeks, or certainly in recent months, the club is they've turned their attentions, knowing that there was a possibility of Pep Guardiola leaving, with regards to how to mark the occasion. He is a legendary figure, probably the most important figure, many would argue, in the club's history. So Manchester City want to do everything in their power to mark his departure, because he's such an important figure for them. So I think a lot of the groundwork would have been done with regards to making a big song and dance about his exit. There is a new stand that is opening at Manchester City probably this weekend. I wouldn't be surprised if that new North Stand is named after Pep Guardiola, and I'm sure there'll be a load of other things that they can do to make sure that he goes out with a bang.
6: What legacy, Sammy, will he leave at the club? Not only at Manchester City, we can even say more widely in English football, you think?
7: Look, I think he's revolutionised the way the game is played, certainly over here. When you listen to the players that have played under him speak, they always say that he has changed their outlook on the game. And these are senior professional players who who were having successful careers without Pep Guardiola. And I think that will be his legacy. You can look at the trophies and, yeah, 20 titles during his time at Manchester City is a phenomenal record. But I think just changing the perspective of football fans all over England, all over the world, with his sort of brilliant brand of possession-based football, that will be what he is remembered for, along with the trophies, I guess.
6: And for now, Pep Guardiola has a must-win game against Bournemouth tonight in the title race. Bournemouth-Manchester City kicks off at 18:30 GMT. Sammy, thank you very much. That was the BBC's Sammy Mokbal. You can hear more on this story, read more on the BBC Sport website.
1: Celestina Singh in the Gambia says Pep will be remembered and celebrated as one of the most outstanding coaches in the English Premiership. Well, job well done, she says. And Mohammed in the Gambia says, as an Arsenal fan, I want to thank Pep Guardiola. His relentless service to Manchester City, the Premier League, will surely miss him. I'm currently missing Anne from the Nairobi studio, where she's disappeared from the video feed I have of there because she's popped outside the office again. Now, you may have heard earlier on, and telling us the streets of Nairobi, certainly near the BBC office anyway, were deserted because there is currently a public transport strike, which turned into protests yesterday. Four people were killed, dozens more injured during those protests over a steep rise in the price of fuel linked to the Iran war. Have things busied up, or are people still staying off the roads?
8: Well, it looks like it's getting a bit busier than it was yesterday at this time of the day. You can hear the noise. There's a motorbike just passing in front of me. We call them border borders. People have been resorting to different modes of transport now that the public transport vehicles are keeping away from the roads because of that strike. Many of them joining the strike, but others also fearful that they might be attacked if they show up on the roads. It is trending, as you can imagine, locally. Local media reporting that the strike continues. People have been trekking to work, and I see a lot more private vehicles today on the road, but people obviously being very cautious after a vehicle was burned yesterday when it tried to go on the road.
1: We were hearing in the news earlier on, India's put up the price of petrol for the second time in a week. We know that many other countries, the price of fuel has been rising, as well as governments, even where they subsidise petrol, just don't have the money to continue subsidising oil at the high level that it is. Is there any prospect that the authorities in Kenya can try to help people by cutting the cost of fuel?
8: The first round of talks yesterday in the evening failed to find a solution. We understand that the government offered to lower the price of diesel by reducing it by about a quarter of what they had increased it by a few days ago, but that was rejected. A month ago, the government also lowered the value-added tax on petrol from 16% to 8%, but the owners of public service vehicles are saying they want more. They want the government to go further to cushion people against the impact of the rising cost of fuel. They're asking for a review of some of the levies and taxes imposed on petroleum products. There are up to 8 levies that are imposed, including road maintenance. They're also talking about subsidies for people to cushion people against the impact of those rises.
1: And you're going to get home all right, are you today, Anne?
8: Sorry, say that again?
1: Are you going to get home okay today?
8: Fingers crossed, Rob. Yesterday it was a bit dramatic. Many roads were closed by people who had set up barricades, burning tyres. But by the time I got home, I eventually did get home. It was all clear.
1: Good. Well, studio doesn't look too comfortable to sleep in tonight, so I do hope you get home all right, Anne. Thanks very much. That is it for this edition of Newsday from us all. Thanks very much for listening. Bye-bye.
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11: Coming up on the Arts Hour with me, Nikki Badie, American country music star Kacey Musgraves talks about her latest album. We hear from the Indigenous Australian filmmaker Warwick Thornton about his latest film, Wolfram, and Indian-born novelist Amitav Ghosh shares his love of Tagore. Also on the show, The Mandalorian, Pedro Pascal, along with his co-star Sigourney Weaver, talk about their love for the Star Wars films.
12: For someone my age, Return of the Jedi was probably the movie that I got the most excited ever to have finally gotten tickets for, which is where Jabba the Hutt made the first appearance. It's this terrifying creature, and yet at the same time, you're fascinated by him.
11: British artist Lubaina Hamid pays tribute to her Tanzanian mother. We have folk music from Mongolia, and I'll be talking to the Spanish director Carla Simon about her latest film, Romeria. All that and more coming up on the Arts Hour.
13: Live from NPR News, I'm Giles Snyder. President Trump says that the U.S. has delayed an attack on Iran because Middle Eastern allies asked him to. Trump says the attack was going to take place Tuesday, but now he's told military leaders to stand down. NPR's Deepa Shivram has more.
14: Trump said the upcoming attack on Iran would be delayed for a few days, but also said it might never happen if Iran agrees to a deal.
15: I put it off for a little while, hopefully maybe forever, but possibly for a little while, because we've had very big discussions with Iran.
14: Qatar and the UAE both say a deal is close to happening, which is why they asked Trump to pause the planned attack. Trump says a deal will ultimately have to include Iran agreeing to not have a nuclear weapon. Deepa Shivaram, NPR News, the White House.
13: President Trump had warned that the clock was ticking for Iran to strike a deal or fighting would renew. The special agent in charge of the FBI's San Diego field office, Mark Bremley, is asking the public for help in the investigation into Monday's shooting at San Diego County's largest mosque.
16: As we work through this investigation, we ask for your patience to determine any motive and facts associated with the shooting. The FBI continues to ask for the public's help in providing any information that could help us resolve this investigation. And we remind the public that any detail, no matter how small, could be useful.
13: Police say two teenage suspects opened fire at the Islamic Center of San Diego, killing three men. The suspects were found dead in a car of apparent self-inflicted gunshot wounds. A federal judge in Oakland, California, Monday accepted a jury's ruling against Elon Musk. The jury deliberated less than 2 hours in Musk's lawsuit against OpenAI and its top executives. The jury found OpenAI not liable for having allegedly strayed from its original nonprofit mission to benefit humanity, saying Musk waited too long to file his lawsuit. A strike at the nation's largest commuter rail network has ended after 3 days. Bruce Kahnweiser reports that New York's Mass Transportation Authority and Long Island Railroad workers reached a deal Monday night.
17: Governor Kathy Hochul applauded the agreement. She said the MTA had reached a fair deal with the five striking unions. Details of the agreement have not been released, but Hochul said it gave the 3,500 striking rail workers a fair salary increase while protecting riders. When negotiations broke off early Saturday, Hochul warned that the salary raise being sought by the unions would force the MTA to raise transit fares, perhaps as much as 8%. More than 250,000 weekday commuters depend on the LIRR to get them into and out of the city. The strike led to massive traffic tie-ups on Monday as would-be rail riders tried to get to work by car. Notwithstanding the new deal, Tuesday morning's commute is expected to be chaotic. Hochul said service is likely to resume around midday. For NPR News, I'm Bruce Kahnweiser in New York.
13: This is NPR News. A judge in New York is allowing a gun and notebook to be used as evidence at Luigi Mangione's trial in the killing of UnitedHealthcare CEO Brian Thompson. But the judge also ruled Monday that other evidence found during an initial search of Mangione's backpack should be suppressed. Mangione has pleaded not guilty to state and federal charges. 150 scientific researchers and organizations are pressuring Congress not to overturn the management plan for the Grand Staircase Escalante National Monument in southern Utah. From member station KNAU, Ryan Heinches reports.
18: The group of archaeologists, paleontologists, biologists, and others call the nearly 2-million-acre expanse an unparalleled living laboratory. They've nicknamed Grand Staircase the Science Monument because of its fossil record, ecological diversity, and cultural resources. The researchers sent a letter to federal lawmakers urging them to reject an attempt to toss out the monument's management plan that governs science, conservation, recreation, and cultural protection. The effort is spearheaded by Utah Republican Senator Mike Lee, who has long fought national monuments and other public lands protections. For NPR News, I'm Ryan Heinches in Flagstaff, Arizona.
13: Former Los Angeles police detective Mark Furman has died. He was 74. A coroner said Monday that Furman died last week in Idaho, where he moved years ago. Furman was one of the first two police detectives sent to investigate the 1994 killings of O.J. Simpson's former wife, Nicole Brown, and her friend, Ronald Goldman. I'm Giles Snyder, NPR News.
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11: Hello and welcome to the Arts Hour from the BBC World Service. I'm Nikki Beatty, bringing you a star-studded lineup of continent-crossing global guests and some cultural companionship with the best arts and entertainment and culture conversations from across the BBC and beyond. Coming up, American country music star Kacey Musgraves on her new album. Australian filmmaker Warwick Thornton talks about the relationships between Aboriginal Australians and Chinese labourers. And Indian-born novelist Amitav Ghosh shares his love of Tagore. Also on the show, from a galaxy far, far away, and Chile, the Mandalorian of Star Wars, Pedro Pascal, along with Sigourney Weaver. That's not all, though. Later in the show, I'll be talking to the Spanish director Carla Simón about her latest film, Romería. And joining us as this week's cultural critic, we welcome Zakia Sewell. Zakia is a broadcaster, a DJ, and now an author with a book that I am absolutely loving called Finding Albion, Myth, Folklore and the Quest for a Hidden Britain. This is your first time on the Arts Hour, Zakia. And what we like to do at the beginning of each show is ask you for a cultural pick of the week, something that you'd like to recommend to the world. What have you got?
20: Well, I don't know if everyone will be able to get out there and see it, but I was just at the Venice Biennale.
11: Yes.
20: I was DJing at one of the opening parties for the Baltic Pavilion, so that was a lot of fun. And while I was there, of course, I went to check out some of the incredible exhibitions that were on, and I saw the highlight for me was the Spanish Pavilion.
11: Okay.
20: In the Giardini, which is kind of where all the nations have their pavilions, and it was this incredible kind of floor-to-ceiling exhibit display of postcards from all around the world that the artist Oriol Villanova had been collecting for the past 20 years. And it was kind of this gorgeous living archive of humanity and all of the kind of beautiful flora and fauna of the earth. They were sort of categorized thematically. And it was just, you know, spilling from markets to craftspeople all around the world. It was so hopeful and inspiring and just a really beautiful way to celebrate life on earth. That's what it felt like.
11: How amazing. I have only once been to the Venice Biennale. I've been to Venice a couple of times, very luckily, but it was for an Arts Hour on tour. So actually worked there. So it's a 2-year festival of contemporary art that takes place in and around Venice and is probably the most important and beautiful event on the arts calendar globally. But this year, well, we're going to talk a bit later about Lubaina Hamid's work. So hopefully, did you get a peek?
20: I did.
11: Well, we'll talk about that later then. Thank you, Zakia. First then, the Texan country music star Casey Musgraves has managed to successfully cross over or incorporate pop and folk into her music. She's witty and progressive and has 8 Grammys that are a testament to her success. She's just released her 6th studio album, Middle of Nowhere, which combines her trademark blend of genres with that true country music tradition, heartbreak. Don't tell me you miss me. When Casey Musgraves spoke to the BBC's Joe Wiley, she explained that although Middle of Nowhere is a post-relationship album, it's far from bleak.
2: It's about finding the sovereignty and the solitude in learning how to be by yourself. And it was a really empowering period for me over the couple years that I made the record and learned a lot about myself and really gained the confidence to know that I don't need anyone else to be happy. And I think that in my younger relationships, I probably had that misconception. And so it was very freeing. And I came out on the other side, like knowing that whatever I choose to put back into my life, whether it's a friendship or a romantic relationship, then it has to really earn its place to be there.
21: Yeah. And female friends are fantastic in these situations,
2: yeah,
21: aren't they?
2: Of course. I know. I think like women especially, like, we process things communally and externally, at least I do. And so having some sounding boards of people that really, like, listen and see me and can weigh in on, you know, the things that I'm going through. I think in my 20s, I maybe had a misconception that I wasn't really drawn to that. I had a lot of guy friends, which guys are great, but there is
21: different.
2: A certain special thing that I feel like that women relationships give. It's a sisterhood.
21: Yeah. And yeah. And understanding,
2: isn't it?
21: We help
2: ourselves get through a lot of things.
21: Yeah, so much. And that carries on like for your entire life, I think.
2: 100%.
21: You know, whatever your need is, whether it's a breakup or.
2: Yeah. Like if you're a parent or whatever, like I just feel like the saying that it takes a village, it's like, it really does. And like, you know, if you think tribally, like when the men would go off and hunt or whatever, women were back talking and sitting and kind of running things, but like,
21: of course,
2: like,
21: yeah,
2: processing things.
21: You're right.
2: Too. Yeah.
21: Yeah. Did you have lots of girlfriends and a happy childhood?
2: Totally a happy childhood. But it was interesting because it was flanked by also being a child performer.
21: Yeah.
2: And I started performing publicly at a very early age. I was probably about 8 or 9. And it sort of just became this thing that, like, honestly, like my whole family kind of just like revolved around that. Like I was always going state to state, like loading up the minivan. I had the costumes, I had the routines, I had everything that, you know, kept that going. And it was a really cool part of my childhood. But then there was like and I was singing like very traditional country and Western standards from like the 40s, the 50s. And I was like, guys, I don't feel very cool. Like, I don't think my friends think this is cool. Cause there was this whole other side of me that loved Shania Twain and Spice Girls, Backstreet Boys, NSYNC, Britney Spears, the Dixie Chicks. Like,
21: yeah.
2: You know,
21: so it was at odds with yourself. You
2: right,
21: were at odds
2: right,
21: with
2: right.
21: yourself.
2: But it ultimately, I think, made me who I am because I have this great love for traditional country music. Yeah. But then I also have a huge love for really great pop and other things.
21: Yeah. Final song. And this is your exit song.
2: Oh,
21: so
2: this is a morbid question.
21: I know. Sorry.
2: Well, you know what? First of all, can you imagine if this was my choice? I want you to play Cotton Eye Joe.
21: Which I have never played on any radio show I've ever done in my career.
2: Can you just give us 15 seconds of it? Like, imagine you're laying in your coffin and they're like, she's had a beautiful life. Okay, go.
21: Oh, okay. Enough, okay. So for real, what should we play?
2: This is really hard. There's so many beautiful songs out there that would like be so fitting for that. I've got to just, it's not going to be my final pick, but I will also say Gracias a la Vida by Mercedes Sosa. I covered this song on my record Star Crossed. It's an old song, but it's beautiful and the lyrics are just so incredibly special. And they're just like, they're saying thank you to life, all the beautiful, the beauty, the pain, all of it. And if you look up the lyrics and translate them from Spanish, like, they're just incredible. Gracias.

0: The late, great Argentinian singer Mercedes Sosa singing Gracias a la Vida, Casey Musgrave's choice of exit song. Zaki Sewell is our cultural critic this week. You are a Mercedes Sosa fan, I believe.
1: I absolutely love that song. It's so heart-wrenching and beautiful.
0: So why does her music speak to you, do you think?
1: Well, I love folk music from all around the world. I used to work in a record shop in West London, and it was there that I really developed my love of traditional music from all around the world, because there were these big piles of CDs from, you know, Syrian music to traditional Irish singers and you know, stuff collected in East Africa in the 1950s, and I've just listened to it all. And I love when you hear these beautiful symmetries between traditional forms of music from all around the world and speaking to these essential human themes. And so that particular Mercedes Sosa song, it's bittersweet, isn't it? It's yes. Sort of, she's reflecting on her life and the joy and the sadness, and she had quite a tragic life, I think, so that just kind of makes it all the more poignant. But it's just the simplicity of kind of vocals and guitar and how that can affect us. I find it beautiful.
0: It is a bit morbid to ask someone what they choose as their exit life music, but let's do it anyway. What would you choose, Zakia, and why?
1: Well, it's difficult. I think it would have to be a cover of Blackbird by the Beatles, by a group called the Paragons, who were a kind of reggae outfit. I think it must have been recorded in the 60s or 70s, but there's just such beautiful harmonies. Again, it's that bittersweet. It's this, you know, the lyrics are all about, you know, flying and going forth, but it's also got that slightly haunting element to it as well. So I think it would have to be the Paragons and Blackbird.
0: Oh, there's a rush to look that up right now all around the world. Are you a country music fan, by the way?
1: Not massively. I mean, I like some kind of Americana kind of folk stuff. I've recently, on my radio show, I've just had Peggy Seeger.
0: Oh, yeah. What a legend.
1: What a legend. She's celebrating her 91st birthday, I think. So I'm a big fan of her. Some of the more classic country, less so maybe, but I know that my Caribbean grandparents were big Jim Reeves fans. And so I think my mum is as well.
0: I wonder what spoke to so many people around the world about, you know, with country music, because it pops up in the straight, well, you think of them as strange places initially because of the traditions that are in those various locations, but then you realise there's a universal language there, isn't there?
1: Absolutely. There's someone I know, he has done this whole research project. It's called Reimagining Country. And he's finding examples of country music all over the African continent, you know, in South Africa, in places like Zimbabwe and elsewhere. And yeah, he's sort of done a lot of reflecting on it. And I think themes about, you know, being out on the open plains, yeah, and, you know, dreaming of home and love and loss, you know, these are these universal themes that we can all connect to. And it's kind of uplifting, isn't it? There's something about the twangs of the banjo that just sort of cheer you up a bit, perhaps, if you're in a bad mood.
0: Yeah, maybe. Thank you so much. You're listening to The Arts Hour from the BBC World Service. The Indigenous Australian filmmaker Warwick Thornton often finds stories to tell from the Aboriginal outback communities where he grew up in Australia's Northern Territory. His latest, Wolfram, does just that. Though not a sequel, well, not a direct sequel to his powerful 2017 film Sweet Country, Wolfram is set in the same world with overlapping characters and a similar Western aesthetic, big open deserts and a gun-toting outlaw. Set in the early 1930s, it follows an Indigenous woman whose children are taken from her and forced to work, along with indentured Chinese labourers, mining for tungsten, also known as Wolfram.
2: Why are you with those white fellas?
3: They took me.
2: You let your black go away, did you? Where are they?
0: The film draws on the family experiences of both director Warwick Thornton and co-writer David Tranter. When Warwick spoke to Jason DiRosso on ABC Radio National Screen Show, he talked about Wolfram's story being inspired by his grandmother.
4: Yeah, you know, she worked in the Wolfram mines in Hatches Creek. And it's something that she talked a lot about, you know, and because I talked to Mum about it, and she goes, oh, yeah, your great-grandmother, you know. She worked there, Topsy, you know, sort of. I didn't know much about it, but Dave is big on oral history, that's hence being a writer and a sound recordist. He does a lot of listening. And he learned a lot about it, you know.
5: because this is a story about, it focuses in on two children essentially working in the mines.
4: Yeah.
5: And so were there many children working on mines at this time?
4: Not really. You know, we're probably talking about, you know, in central Australia, there'd probably be about 30 or 40, which is enough. Because, you know, Aboriginal tribes in central Australia are the size, they're only the size of what the country can sustain as a tribe, you know what I mean? So when we talk about a tribe in central Australia, we're talking about, the smallest ones are about 50, the big ones might be a couple of hundred, because that's all that the country could sustain. If you grew too big, you would all starve to death, you know what I mean? Which is it's a weird concept that sort of the Western world kind of does understand now, but back then didn't, you know what I mean? It's like planting wheat where it doesn't rain. You know, it's like a dumb idea, but people do that, you know what I mean? And sort of like, you can't grow wheat without fertilizer now. And it's like, well, is that because the land is sick, or is that because you're planting stuff that actually shouldn't be planted there? You know, that kind of weird thing. So sustainability is, you know, right from the beginning of tribal existence, is only a certain amount of water in a waterhole. And the waterhole might be the size of a football, just this little soakage. So if you had 200 people or 800 cows rock up there, you just wipe it out. So like that, you know what I mean? When we talk about enslaving children to work down mines, it's actually quite small, but it's still part of our history and our story.
5: Yeah, and tell me also about, I suppose, the inspiration for the presence of Chinese gold miners and wolfram miners in this film.
4: Well, you know, during the First World War and the Second World War, the price of wolfram, which is actually now called tungsten, went up to, like, gold prices. And around Central Australia, there's not that much gold. If you want a gold in Central Australia, it's alluvial, so it's, like, really hard work. You're not finding nuggets. But there was good veins of wolfram, so the price went up. So everyone went off to mine wolfram, even the Chinese. And, you know, and Australia has a wonderful history of persecuting anybody that's not white. And so the Chinese were persecuted just as much as us indigenous Aboriginal people, you know what I mean? There's massacres of Chinese people at gold fields, you know, through New South Wales and Victoria, Queensland. And so we kind of, because you're on the bottom of the food chain, we all collectively, the Chinese and the Aboriginal people, got on quite well.
5: And this is part of Tranter's history, right? His family history.
4: Yeah, absolutely.
5: He has Chinese heritage.
4: Yeah, the Northern Territory is full of so many inter-nationality marriages. You have so many half Asian, half Chinese, half Japanese is big as well because of the pearling industry before the war in Broome and that, you know. So we intermarried. So so many Aboriginal families have a lot of Japanese and Chinese heritage because we were the bottom of the food chain. So we all stuck together to try and look after each other to survive.
0: Warwick Thornton, and the film is Wolfram. This week's cultural critic is the broadcaster, DJ and writer Zakia Sewell. Did listening to that, Zakia, make you, like me, want to look up some of that history that he mentioned?
1: Absolutely. I had no idea about that connection between the Japanese and Chinese indentured labourers and what he was saying about the mixed families over in Australia. And I also loved everything that he was saying about, you know, the sustainability and that idea of those Aboriginal communities knowing the extent to which they could sort of put pressure or extract from their landscapes in which they lived, and they kind of recognised or honoured the fact that there was a limit to how much a community could sort of take from a landscape. But it made me think of a really amazing book that I read a few years back by an Aboriginal scholar and philosopher called Tyson Yunker Porter. He's written an amazing book called Sand Talk, How Indigenous Thinking Can Change the World, and it kind of goes into some of those Aboriginal philosophies that are embedded in stories and, you know, things such as the Dreamtime. And it was really, really fascinating, a window into Aboriginal ways of thought.
0: Zakia, thank you. You're with the BBC World Service and this is The Arts Hour. I'm Nikki Beatty. Someone else interested in both colonial history and human relationships with the earth is the much lauded American writer Amitav Ghosh. Many of his books are set in the India of another era, often Calcutta or Kolkata as it's known now, the city where he was born in 1956. The author's latest novel is Ghost Eye and revolves around the story of a girl who believes she's been reincarnated and, much to the alarm of her family, appears to have recollections of a past life. When Amitav Ghosh spoke to the BBC's James Crawford about the literary influences for Ghost Eye, he chose a work of short fiction by a titan of Indian literature, the Nobel Prize-winning Bengali poet, writer and philosopher Rabindranath Tagore.
6: The story in Bengali is called Khudito Pashan, which I translated into English as Hungry Stone. And it's about a tax collector who comes to that town and has these very eerie and haunting experiences in this old palace. But the setup of the story is very interesting because the story is recounted by an unknown figure who tells the story to these two young men in a train. And these two young men are sort of skeptics. And after they hear the story, they don't really know what to do with it. But the story is also a kind of parable about colonialism, because the central figure in it, he's a tax collector employed by the British colonial regime. But once he goes into this palace, he begins changing his clothes. He begins to think of

0: Broadway Bank, in partnership with the San Antonio Food Bank, have started their Summer Snacks for Kids campaign, providing children in low-income households with nutritious food that they lose access to during the summer. All donations go directly toward buying nutritious snacks for kids in need. Details are at broadway.bank/snacks.
1: A novel called The Calcutta Chromosome, which again is about science and, indigenous knowledge and so on. Certainly many of the scenes in that book were sort of inspired by Tagore's stories. And now it's like a kind of background hum, in my head, because especially translating that story was a very powerful influence, because Tagore's sentences are very sinuous and long, and getting into the rhythm of those sentences, something also clicks in your head. In relation to my own style in English.
2: So how were you thinking of the Hungry Stones when you were writing Ghost Eye?
1: It was, as I said, more a kind of backdrop, against which I was writing. Because especially this constant contrast between the modern skeptic and the stories that are told within the land, I find that a very interesting contrast. So, in Ghost Eye, for example, there are these skeptical voices, and there are these others who are just recounting what happened to them, things that they've seen and experienced, which can't really be explained.
2: And what is it that so appeals to you, Amitav, about this idea in the Hungry Stones of a place, a palace that remains filled with memory and with spirit, that seems to be able to communicate with those that come near it?
1: I would say what's really interesting and important for me in that story is the idea of our world as being a place of wonder, a place where there is so much that is unexplained. So I guess you could say that I wanted to do in this book what Tagore did for me in his story, which is to remind us that there is so much in this world that we just don't know about.
3: Amitav Ghosh, Zaki Asuel, picking up on what he said about our world being a place of wonder with so much being unexplained. What are you currently enchanted by? Or maybe you want to tell us about something you were enchanted by when you were writing your book, because there's so much myth and legend that you touch on from the UK.
4: Yeah, I mean, I was really struck by what he was talking about there, that the disenchantment of the world and the Western world in particular. And that's something that I'm really kind of rallying against, that there is so much magic and mystery in some of these older stories, in the older myths and legends, in these kind of traditions and beliefs that were about sort of bringing good luck or supposedly bringing about a good harvest or whatever. And I think that what I love about myths and some of these older tales is that they kind of reinfuse the magic and that sense of wonder of not knowing sometimes why a landscape looks the way that it does, saying that this is where a giant fell over and was laid to rest. I love the way that those sorts of stories fuel the imagination in a way that a pure kind of geological survey cannot.
3: Yeah. Thank you, Zakia. That's it for part one of the show, but don't go away. Still to come, my conversation with the Spanish filmmaker Carla Simón. We hear from The Mandalorian and Grogu stars Pedro Pascal and Sigourney Weaver. And there's folk music from Mongolia. The Arts Hour's back after this.
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6: Six states are holding primaries that could help decide the balance of power in Congress and key state governments. Analysis on the next morning edition from NPR News.

0: Alan Sigourney Weaver.
1: I get to be a pilot of an X-Wing, and that is probably the most exciting flying I will ever do.
0: And we have music from Mongolia. All that and more coming up on the Arts Hour.
2: BBC News with Emily Thomas. The World Health Organization says the more it investigates the Congolese Ebola outbreak, the more evidence it finds that the disease has spread. Health officials in Kinshasa say the number of deaths linked to the virus has now exceeded 130. President Putin, now on his way to Beijing, has recorded a video address to the Chinese people. His visit comes just days after Xi Jinping hosted President Trump. In the video, Mr. Putin talks of his appreciation of the man he calls his long-time good friend. The governor of Russia's Yaroslavl region says it's been hit by a big Ukrainian drone attack, resulting in a fire at an industrial facility. He did not specify what had been hit, but Yaroslavl, which lies northeast of Moscow, is home to a major oil refinery. Meanwhile, in Ukraine, Kharkiv, Kherson and Kryvyi Rih came under Russian attack. The International Criminal Court starts a hearing today to assess charges against the former head of a notorious Libyan prison. Khaled Mohammed Ali El-Hishri is accused of 17 counts of crimes against humanity and war crimes. India has raised prices of petrol and diesel for the second time in a week to defray the cost to the government of the surge in fuel prices. The increase is likely to fan inflation. Torrential rain has triggered widespread flooding across southern and central China, killing at least 10 people. Schools and businesses have been closed and transport and power supplies disrupted. A painting by the American artist Jackson Pollock has sold at auction in New York for a record $181 million. The artwork, known as Number 7A 1948, features drips of black paint with touches of red on a canvas spanning more than 3 metres. BBC News.
0: Welcome back to the Arts Hour from the BBC World Service with me, Nikki Beatty. And if you've only just joined us, here's what you missed in the first half of the show. We heard from Texan country music star Casey Musgraves, the indigenous Australian filmmaker Warwick Thornton, and the Indian-born American author Amitav Ghosh. Our cultural critic this week is Zakia Sewell. She's still with me in the studio. And together we'll be hearing my conversation with the Spanish filmmaker Carla Simón, from British artist Lubaina Hamid, and we've got music from Mongolia. First, though, the Chilean-born actor Pedro Pascal achieved stardom through his breakout TV roles in Game of Thrones and Narcos. He followed up with a leading role in the excellent The Last of Us, and he also plays the title character in The Mandalorian, set in the Star Wars universe, which has become so successful as a TV series that it's now spawned a feature film, The Mandalorian and Grogu.
3: We've all heard stories of the Mandalorian bounty hunter and a child.
4: I only hunt Imperial war criminals. I'll take out every bad guy in your deck of cards.
0: The movie also stars Sigourney Weaver, famous for another 80s sci-fi franchise, Alien. She and Pedro Pascal spoke to the BBC's Roman Kemp about their love of the original Star Wars films.
5: For someone my age, the Jabba the Hutt, Return of the Jedi, was probably the movie that I got the most excited ever to have finally gotten tickets for, which is where Jabba the Hutt made the first appearance in the first act of the movie. It's this terrifying creature, and yet at the same time, you're fascinated by him, and it's a wonderful imprint. So I think it's just so brilliant and original that John and Dave Filoni are making them maybe central characters.
1: Have you said too much?
5: You never know. Star Wars land.
6: Sigourney, for you, obviously, I mean, you're a sci-fi legend in itself. I mean, Alien, you know, Avatar, and joining Star Wars, this whole universe, it's new for you, obviously. How exciting was it?
1: So exciting and completely unexpected. I get to be a pilot of an X-Wing, and that is probably the most exciting flying I will ever do.
6: I was going to say, were you a big fan of the original films?
1: Yes. I mean, I saw them, and I saw it in a fabulous theater in New York in 1977, and it's was, I think, such a game changer for the cinematic experience in the theater and in front of you. And I loved how the world was populated with all these different aliens who got along for the most part, not knowing that I was going to end up in an alien world where there was no getting along.
6: Well, Pedro, fans of The Mandalorian, they know, obviously, The Mandalorian doesn't take his helmet off. It's part of who he is. But there is a huge action water sequence in this film, and the helmet comes off. But this was good for you because the water sequence, I didn't realize you used to be a competitive swimmer.
5: As a kid, we were in the state of Texas. They take swimming very seriously.
6: You don't need to be modest, though. It's competitive swimming at the least.
5: I went from swimming to drama pretty quickly.
0: Pedro Pascal discussing The Mandalorian and Grogu. Zaki Sewell is our cultural critic this week. So I gather you're not particularly a fan of Star Wars, so this is probably not a film for you. But what about sci-fi more generally?
7: Do you know what? I feel like I probably should give Star Wars another go. I'm sort of inspired.
0: Why?
7: I'm inspired.
0: No, you've made your decision. It's fine. Move on.
7: I like to remain open. But yeah, sci-fi is not necessarily my thing. Mm. But I did recently start reading the works of an incredible African-American writer named Octavia Butler.
0: Yes.
7: Who has written some incredible books that you could describe as sci-fi. They're kind of, you know, imagining dystopian futures. There's a series called The Parable of the Sower, which is set kind of around now. She wrote it, I think, in the 90s, and it sort of imagines a dystopian future and this woman who basically starts a new religion. And it's a bit dark and depressing, but I found them utterly captivating, and I've been obsessed with her writing ever since. So that's my little kind of dabbling in the sci-fi.
0: No, but I like that. And as for me, I'm with you. Sci-fi is not my genre. It's not my thing at all. Neither are talking animals, but everybody who listens knows that already. But anything that's near future that I could imagine that seems like it's possible, that really does get me. And that is sci-fi or future fantasy, whatever we want to call it. Thank you, Zakia. You're listening to The Arts Hour from the BBC World Service. I'm Nikki Beatty. Spanish director Carla Simón's third film, The Exquisite Romería, premiered in competition at last year's Cannes Film Festival. It takes us on a poignant journey as 18-year-old Marina, a budding filmmaker, arrives in Vigo, Galicia, on Spain's Atlantic coast in 2004, armed with her digital video camera and her late mother's diary. She's on a mission to find out more about her biological father, Fon. He died there of AIDS-related illnesses, and his family still lives there. As she reconnects with them, Marina's given many variations on the story of her parents and their love, all quite different to what she's always been told, and she discovers secrets and shame. When I spoke to Carla from her editing suite in Barcelona, I asked about the genesis of the film.
8: I think it was born out of the frustration I felt for not being able to know the love story of my parents, because they died when I was a kid. So I don't have them here to tell me how they met, you know, how they were. So I tried to reconstruct the story through my family. But because they died of AIDS and they were into heroin, you know, like their deaths and their memory is a stigma in my families. So when I tried to reconstruct the story through my family's narratives, the memories are very subjective, you know, and I feel that I cannot fully trust, and I try to put the pieces together, but sometimes they don't match. So I realized that memory works in a very fascinating way. It's very emotional, and that's why I decided to kind of try to make this film and to be able to talk about memory, but also to create the images of my parents that I was lacking.
0: So what does Romería actually mean?
8: You know, in Spain, it has two meanings. In the south, the meaning is more like a pilgrimage, you know, like a kind of a spiritual journey, that it has a religious connotation. And then in the north of Spain, the meaning is more like a local festivity, you know, like a village festivity. So it has this connotation of celebration that for me, I think it was appropriate for the film as well, because I wanted it to be a celebration of the generation of my parents, because we don't talk so much about them, about these deaths that we had in Spain in the 80s, because many people, like my parents, died of AIDS and drug-related deaths, you know, and it was a period where this affected a lot in Spain. Spain had the highest rate of AIDS in Europe, you know. So the film wanted also to kind of give some memory to them and also celebrate, because I feel like they were the generation that kind of broke with the old and conservative values of Spanish society that was coming from the dictatorship.
0: So after Franco's reign,
8: people
0: really grabbed their freedom in sometimes quite extreme ways.
8: Exactly. It was a really happy period, no? It was a transition. But at the same time, there was this other side, because the freedom went in all the possible ways.
0: Yeah. So you immerse us into a family's world. And I think I said this to you before when we talked about your last film, Alcaraz. There is a naturalism and a sense that we are actually watching real life unfold. And yet, I know, because I watch enough film, it's incredibly composed and poetic. So I wanted to know how you directed those actors and built the scenes so that they felt lived in rather than performed.
8: Well, I think that the first important thing is to choose them right. And I try to choose the actors who are a little bit like the characters somehow. Mm. Actually, you know, Marina, the protagonist, she's not an actress. It was her first time on a screen.
0: She is extraordinary.
8: Yes, she is. And she was very close to the character. And obviously there was something complicated here, because she had to portray two characters, no? Like Marina and her mom. Yeah. But then once I had the whole family, we spent a lot of time together improvising moments that could have happened before the story of the film. And because the story happens in two times, the 2000s and also
0: the 1980s,
8: yes. We did two different kind of rehearsals, no? Like some of them were set in the 80s and some of them were set in the 2000s. And so in a way, all the family could kind of have a shared memory and make sure that all the characters feel that they are a family, you know, instead of acting, they really have some emotions for each other because they have spent enough time together to feel that. No?
0: I like the water and the sailing and the swimming and the cooking sardines on the beach. I could almost feel like the salt drying on my skin. Mm-hmm. And I was lucky enough to be on a wooden boat on water last summer. So when I could hear the creaking of the boat and I could see the slight movement, I was there. But were you actually shooting in a small boat?
8: Yes, yes.
0: How did you film in such a small space?
8: I mean, we chose a big boat, but it's like sailing boats, so they are never big.
0: Yeah.
8: So it was not huge. And then actually the boat of the father was even smaller, no? So it's complicated to shoot in a boat because of the space. You don't have like many ways to shoot things because the space is very limited. But yeah, everything that happens inside the boat, we shot it in the harbor. But then when they were sailing for real, no? So yes. We were doing like with a small crew, embracing the wind. But there was a day that was very magical, and that it's a proof of what can happen in the sea, that we had this drone to shoot from the, you know, from another
0: an aerial shot. Yes.
8: Yes. And then the wind came and the drone went into the sea. So it was a catastrophe, you know, because we thought that obviously we never found these images. And we were very sad, but then suddenly in the afternoon, we had to shoot a scene where in the script it said, the dolphins come out, you know? And suddenly the dolphins came out, you know?
0: Wow.
8: So you have this kind of thing.
0: So that,
8: you know,
0: was that, for real?
8: For real, yeah, for real.
0: I thought that might have been stock footage, actually.
8: No.
0: Oh, wow.
8: It was for real.
0: That's amazing. So
8: that's the thing with the sea, no? That it gives you and it takes you.
0: Yes. Well, there's another beautiful scene that will stay in my mind, which is when we see the flotilla. So all those boats with their flags moving in the wind, and then someone is blessing the souls that have been lost at sea. What was that?
8: That's something that happens every year. It's a festivity to celebrate the Virgen del Carmen, the saint of the sailors.
0: Okay.
8: Like all the boats go and people celebrate, basically, and they eat in their boats and they are together, and then they have this moment where they throw all the flowers to the sea. No?
0: Yeah. So was that actually happening, or did you set that up?
8: Yeah.
0: That was happening?
8: No. Okay. That was happening, and we shot on the day that this was planned. That's why we had really bad weather. But it was also something magical.
0: But you took your seasickness tablet, so you were okay,
8: yes.
0: Right?
8: yes, totally fine.
0: And there are a couple of references during the film to the musical duo Lole y Manuel, or Manuel. Mm-hmm. What do they mean to you? Tell me about them.
8: I love them because I learned about them through my mom's letters. Okay. No? So in the film, there is this diary that Marina has, that it was not actually a diary. I made it out of my mom's letters. And these are letters that she wrote to her friends and family, and that I collected, and that are a very important testimony for me, because it's a way to hear her talking somehow. Yes. No, the way that she expresses herself, the way that she speaks about work and friends and family and drugs, no? And she portrays her way of living, and somehow it's a generational portrait, no?
0: Yes.
8: So in one of these letters, she talks about Lole and Manuel. So when I discovered that letter, I was like, let me check who they are. And I found them amazing. They were a couple, and they were doing flamenco, but more like contemporary flamenco at that time, no? And it's very emotional.
0: Carla Simón talking to me about her latest film, Romería. Zakia, would you want to see this film as a result of what you've just heard us chatting about?
7: It sounded fascinating, and I loved the way that she was talking about her experiences filming in the ocean, and this idea of, you know, I imagine as a filmmaker, you have all these kind of grand visions, and then the natural elements, you know, luck, fate, chance, the things that are possible and the things that are not. But I loved what she was talking about there, about the dolphin sort of coming out and just in that exact moment.
0: Honestly, I didn't think that was real in the film. I thought it was stock footage that she'd blended in. So that was magical.
7: And also, I love those reflections on, you know, that kind of era after Franco, and this idea of people claiming their freedom and excess, and this sort of explosion of experience after a dictatorship, and then those kind of darker legacies that came after that. So yeah, fascinating, and I would love to, I'd have to give it a watch.
0: Zakia, thanks so much. You're listening to The Arts Hour from the BBC World Service. When Lubaina Hamid won Britain's Turner Prize, one of the most prestigious awards in the art world, she was the first black woman to do so and the oldest person. She was born in Zanzibar, part of what is now Tanzania, and grew up in the UK. Her father died of malaria when she was young, leaving her mother, a textile designer, to raise her alone. As an artist, Lubaina combines colourful patterns with politics, something she's clearly taken from her upbringing, as she recalled when she spoke with the BBC's John Wilson.
9: The whole flat was always filled with art, the sculptures, small sculptures or prints or paintings. There were fabrics, you know, there were fabulous curtains, or was plain carpets, I have to say. She never went in for patterned carpets. Funny that. You know, and beautiful cushions. So everything was very simple and not really expensive, but well found, you know, well chosen.
10: Tasteful.
9: Yeah, I guess.
10: She had good taste.
9: Yeah, she did. I've often described that every weekend, because she worked as a textile designer, you know, 5 days a week. She'd go out in the morning, go to the studio where she was the head of many other textile designers, and work with them all day, like a job, rather than wafting about a studio in a kind of floaty dress. She was like going to the office. So in the afternoon on Saturdays, we'd either go to a museum or an art gallery, or we'd go to department stores, and we'd just wander around and look at fabric, we'd look at dresses, we'd look at furniture, we'd look at curtains, we'd look at ceramics, and just talk about them. Even as a kind of really young teenager, that's what I was doing with her.
10: You are often described as a an activist artist. How much did your mother encourage at an early age a political sensibility or a, you know, a social awareness in you?
9: She certainly didn't discourage it. You know, she was very aware of, you know, in the 60s, we were at all those big celebrations of East African countries getting their independence. Mm. So that was an incredibly political moment. It was a lot of parties, but it was for a political reason. You know, so we would talk about the situation in South Africa. She knew lots of South African musicians, filmmakers. So in that kind of creative route to political change, she was very aware of it and surrounded me one way or another with those sort of people. But she wasn't a particularly political person herself.
10: So much of your work explores aspects of empire, of slavery, of ownership, and the notable example being a piece called Naming the Money from 2004, which features 100 life-size cut-out figures, all of them black. Mm. Who were these people?
9: Well, to be honest, I made them up. In a sense, what I was doing was taking people out of European paintings, the people who were squashed in at the very edges of those paintings of fabulous landowners, aristocrats across Europe, and in a sense taking them out of those paintings and making an installation, a painting if you like, you with them, as if they were all at a wedding or all at a market or all together in a room. Mm. And I wanted to show that having been kind of wrenched from who they really were, that those enslaved people, those captured Africans, were somebody. They had names, they had families, and they were doing something.
10: And these are painted figures, but not painted on canvas or on the wall. They're freestanding and life-size. So What's the significance of the cutouts?
9: Well, you can walk amongst them. You can be part of that scene. Yeah, it's not something that's over there. It's something that's in the room with you.
0: The visual artist Lubena Hamid. And our cultural critic today, Zakia Sewell, has just got back from the Venice Biennale. What was her pavilion like? Because she's in the British Pavilion. She is our artist there.
7: Yeah, it was a beautiful exhibition. She had this gorgeous sound design, which sort of, you know, birds tweeting and the kind of natural sounds sort of evoking Britain's green and pleasant landscape. And there are all sorts of questions that you were confronted with when you walked in about your relationship to place and belonging. So how long have you, you know, been in the place that you live? Were your parents born in that place? And the whole sort of display, the whole exhibit seemed to be a reflection on identity, belonging. There are lots of craftspeople sort of at work. You see architects, you see chefs, you see dressmakers, all kind of in quiet acts of work. And all of the figures, most of the figures were black, and there was a slight sense of unease in some of their faces. You know, wondering perhaps, or do they belong?
0: Do they belong?
7: Do they belong? Yeah. But perhaps my favourite part of the exhibition were a series of oars that had been painted in these gorgeous shapes and colours. And, you know, listening to her in that clip, that influence of her mother's textile design and sort of, you know, going through the department stores and seeing all these kind of textiles and designs really came through in the exhibition. So it left me with a lot of questions.
0: I think the best art always does, doesn't it? As a cultural adventurer, you have explored in your own work that sense of belonging that Lubena is talking about, as well as travelling around the UK. A few years ago, you went to Karaku. Will you tell us a little bit more about that?
7: Absolutely, yeah. So my grandparents came to the UK from Karaku in the 1960s. So my mum was born here. But there's always been this sense of this pull to go back and learn more about this island that my grandparents left. So in my early 20s, I decided to go back because my grandma had told me that my great-grandfather, her father, was a drummer on the island and that he was involved in a tradition that takes place over there called Big Drum. So quite a few years back now, I think it was 2018, I went back and I made made a documentary about this search for my great-grandfather's presence, learning more about the big drum tradition, which is a kind of ancestral tradition of drumming and dancing that has ultimately been passed down since the slavery era, where people remember the ethnic groups of their enslaved ancestors in dance and song.
0: We can hear a clip from your documentary now, and this is the part where musicians from Sierra Leone come back to Karakou and they're sharing an experience?
7: Absolutely, yes. Well, the wonderful thing about this tradition is that they have managed to remember the specific names of ethnic groups that were brought to the island during the slave trade. So the Igbo and the Temne of Sierra Leone. So you imagine, despite all of the efforts of the colonial powers to sever people from their indigenous languages, their traditions, and the connection to the places from which they were taken through the music, through these dances, they've managed to maintain that link. And what we'll hear is contemporary members of the Temne people in Sierra Leone coming back to Karakou and recognising this shared connection and destiny. John Angus Martin.
11: We decided that it would really be good if we can bring some individuals from Sierra Leone to visit Karakou to show them that some of their specific elements of their culture are still alive 200 years after enslaved people were brought to the Caribbean. Once the ferry landed in Karakou, there were big drum dance people already waiting, and they started dancing, the drums playing. And I think once the Sierra Leoneans walked off the ferry, they were really surprised to hear something that sounded so familiar to them.
7: Music from Sierra Leone. Music from the Temne in Karakou.
0: So that was from Big Drums on Little Karakou, your documentary, Zakia. Thank you. Finally, on today's Arts Hour, more music. I know you're a folk fan. What about Mongolian folk or Mongolian music in general?
7: I have surprisingly dabbled a little bit.
0: What? Mongolian. Not to sing it.
7: No, not myself, no. That seems like you need a lot of training to do that, kind of throat singing. There is a Mongolian singer called Enji, who I really love, and she fuses traditional folk, Mongolian folk music with jazz, and she's made some, put out some really beautiful albums recently. So that's my little foray into Mongolian music.
0: Well, Anda Union is a band from Inner Mongolia, an autonomous region of China. Coming from differing ethnic nomadic cultures, their sound reflects the region's tribal traditions. And when they toured the UK recently, one of their electrifying gigs was recorded for the BBC. Here's a taste.
12: Hello, London! Oh, good to see you again. So happy. Really, and the best wishes for you. This song is a nomadic song. It is about Mongolia way of life and how we live in harmony with nature.

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0: From the Star Wars universe, actors Pedro Pascal.

0: Music from Inner Mongolia, that's Ander Union. And that is it for this week's Arts Hour. Thank you for your ears and thank you to both my guests, Carla Simon and Zakia Sewell. For now, for me, Nikki Beatty, studio managers Andrew Garrett and Sarah Hockley, and producers Kieran Birmingham and Nikki Paxman, see you next week.
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3: At 8 hours GMT, welcome to the newsroom from the BBC World Service with Valerie Sanderson. How can the outbreak of Ebola in the Democratic Republic of Congo, which has already killed more than 130 people, be contained?
4: The way that we're going to have to work to be able to decrease and stop the transmission of this virus is working very closely with the local population.
3: President Putin is due to arrive in China on Tuesday evening for a visit hosted by President Xi Jinping, who the Russian leader calls his longtime good friend. And we have a special report from Afghanistan on the devastation caused by the country's hunger crisis.
5: I'm ready to sell my daughters. I'm helpless and poor. My children come to me saying, "Baba, give us some bread." But what can I give? Where is the work so I can earn? It breaks my heart, but that's the only way to feed my other children.
3: After this.
6: Live from NPR News, I'm Giles Snyder. President Trump says he will hold off on a military attack on Iran that had been planned for today. He says leaders from Qatar, Saudi Arabia, and the UAE asked him to hold off because they believe a deal will be reached with Iran. NPR's Deepa Shivaram reports.
7: Trump posted on social media Sunday a warning to Iran that the clock was ticking and they better move fast or, quote, there won't be anything left of them. Now, though, Trump says there won't be a scheduled attack on Iran tomorrow, but he has informed military leaders to prepare to move forward with an attack, in his words, on a moment's notice if a deal isn't reached. Trump continues to be emphatic that any deal reached will ensure Iran does not have a nuclear weapon. The war with Iran has lasted weeks longer than Trump had originally predicted, and it's damaging Trump's approval ratings, even in his own party. Deepa Shivaram, NPR News, the White House.
6: A federal judge has dismissed the case President Trump filed against the IRS over the leak of his tax returns years ago. NPR's Kerry Johnson reports it was the first known instance of a president suing the government he leads.
8: U.S. District Judge Kathleen Williams says court rules allow a plaintiff to walk away from a case if they file no papers. And there's no role now for her to review the IRS dispute. The Justice Department says Trump will receive an apology, but no financial payment. Instead, DOJ is launching what it calls an anti-weaponization fund of nearly $1.8 billion to compensate people who allegedly were unfairly prosecuted by the Biden administration. That could include defendants who stormed the Capitol and attacked law enforcement on January 6, 2021. Donald Sherman of Citizens for Responsibility and Ethics in Washington says the deal's among the most corrupt in U.S. history. Kerry Johnson, NPR News, Washington.
6: Police in San Diego say they are investigating Monday's shooting at a mosque as a hate crime. The shooting happened at the Islamic Center of San Diego. Police say two teenage suspects opened fire, killing three men before killing themselves. The police chief says the suspects were found dead in a nearby vehicle. Union leader Kevin Sexton says he's looking forward to getting North America's largest commuter rail system back on track.
9: We have good news tonight. We're pleased to announce that the parties have reached an agreement. Due to the nature of the negotiations, we cannot discuss the specifics What I can say is we are looking forward to our members getting back to work.
6: Saxon is the national vice president of the Brotherhood of Locomotive Engineers and Train Men. He announced a deal with the operators of the Long Island Railroad Monday night. He did not offer details, but said the union would not have agreed if the deal was not favorable. The union walked off the job on Saturday, forcing some 250,000 commuters to find alternatives. And you're listening to NPR News. Prosecutors in Minnesota have charged a U.S. Immigration and Customs Enforcement officer with assault in connection with the shooting of a Venezuelan immigrant in Minneapolis in January during the Trump administration's immigration crackdown. Hennepin County Attorney Mary Moriarty said Monday that 53-year-old Christian Castro has been charged with four felony counts and a misdemeanor of falsely reporting a crime. Sovereign tribal nations are able to move forward on climate work despite the loss of federal funding to address climate change. Ellis Julin with Montana Public Radio has more on how one tribe is mitigating the impacts of longer, hotter wildfire seasons.
10: The Flathead Indian Reservation is home to the Confederated Salish and Kootenai tribes in northwest Montana. When wildfires burn, smoke pools in the glacially carved valley. Wildfire smoke inhalation has negative health impacts, and human-caused climate change is making wildfire seasons longer. Mike Durglow Jr. is the Confederated Salish and Kootenai Tribes Climate Change Coordinator. This year, he's opening clean air centers in three of the reservation's six towns. They're buildings with proper air filtration that serve as a refuge.
11: It's a place where people can go where they know that the air is going to be good.
10: This is one of several things Durglow's doing as part of the Confederated Tribes Climate Action Plan. Despite shifts in federal funding, he knows he's doing all he can to prepare his community for a warming world. For NPR News, I'm Ellis Julin in Ronan, Montana.
6: The major financial markets in Asia are mixed in Tuesday trading. South Korea's benchmark lost more than 3%. Tokyo's Nikkei closed down 0.4%. Shares in Hong Kong and Shanghai advanced. 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
3: It's 8:06 GMT. You're listening to the newsroom on the BBC World Service with me, Valerie Sanderson. As the deadly Ebola outbreak continues to spread in the Democratic Republic of Congo, the government has sought to reassure people its response teams are working hard to trace those who may be infected and trying to reassure people there is no need to panic. At least 131 deaths have been reported in the DRC, with more than 513 cases suspected over a wide geographical area in a country the size of Western Europe. There are also two confirmed cases and one death in neighbouring Uganda. The WHO representative in the DRC, Dr. Anne Ansiaf, who's at the epicentre of relief efforts in Bunia in eastern Congo, says the lack of a vaccine is challenging.
4: The way that we're going to have to work to be able to decrease and stop the transmission of this virus is working very closely with the local population to make sure that, you know, they have the right behavior. For example, if they feel the symptoms of the disease, they need to come directly to the health facilities to get treated. And then they need to give us the list of the contact, the people with whom they've been in contact for the past days, so that we can go and find those people and isolate them so that they themselves are not starting to transmit the disease when they become symptomatic and transmit the disease to other people.
3: The acting country director for the International Medical Corps in the DRC, Dr. Basil Makenge, who's in Goma in Ituri province, says a more coordinated response is required.
13: This rapid expansion, there is a likelihood of further spread to additional provinces, underscoring the need for a coordinated national response plan with a strong emphasis on the cross-border preparedness and regional coordination across Great Lake.
3: Just before we came on air, I spoke to our correspondent in Nairobi, Thomas Makwana.
14: The figures seem to be proving what WHO said from the beginning, that this is a fast-spreading disease, but also that it's spreading fast because it remained undetected for so long. So the first case of this, the current Ebola outbreak, was apparently on the 24th of April when a nurse passed away in the city of Bunia, that is in the epicenter. And since then, overnight, we've received an update on the suspected infections. They've gone up from 390 to 513, and the deaths from 90 to 131, according to the Minister of Health there. And this is because this current strain of the virus does not have a vaccine. But on top of that, the communities in DRC are treating this as a case of witchcraft, which makes this a lot worse. So when someone's infected, instead of running to a hospital, they would run to church or run to a witch doctor to try and cure themselves of the disease.
3: So how are the authorities trying to combat that?
14: The authorities are trying hard. One of the challenges that they're facing is that the DRC's conflict, it's a conflict zone. So this problem is making it harder for humanitarian organizations to send in help because you have to negotiate and tread carefully within these areas. But the government insists that it's working with the WHO, the Africa CDC, and the neighboring Uganda to try and counter the spread of this virus into communities. But it's so important to note that the last time that this happened in 2018 to 2020, the biggest outbreak in DRC, the United Nations says that almost 70 organizations had to partner with the DRC government to try and make communities understand the effects of Ebola virus and try to sort of debunk this myth that it's because of witchcraft.
3: And is that happening? Because the World Health Organization has declared this to be an international problem, hasn't it?
14: This is happening fast, according to WHO. Over a few days, we've seen WHO delivering around 12 tons of medical supplies and equipment into DRC, particularly that epicenter of Ituri province. But WHO insists that this was detected far too late. And the problem is Ebola virus is spread through bodily fluids. In Africa, you'll know that greetings are not only by hand, they're done through hugging, sometimes through cheek kisses. And Ebola virus can be transmitted through sweat and blood. And when someone passes away in most of these places in DRC, they're not taken to a morgue because morgues sometimes aren't available. And so the body is washed by locals and the families. And then this ends up transmitting the disease.
3: Thomas Makwana. Afghanistan is facing a desperate lack of food, exacerbating a severe humanitarian crisis made worse by dramatic aid cuts, the Taliban government's policies and severe drought. Winter has pushed 4.7 million people, that's more than a tenth of the population, to one step away from famine. Three out of four Afghans struggle to find food, jobs and access to health care. It's difficult for foreign journalists to report from Afghanistan. Our correspondent, Yogita Lemai, has been there, where she travelled to the Gore province with Imogen Anderson, Mahfouz Zubayd and Sanjay Ganguly. Some listeners might find their report upsetting.
15: It's bright and early in the morning and we've come to the central square in the town of Chakcharan, the capital of Gore province. And around me are hundreds of men who've gathered here. This is the spot they come to every morning, hoping to find work. Joblessness is a huge issue in this country. When they do find work, people have told us they get paid anything between 150 to 250 Afghani, which is roughly $2 to $4. And their families are really struggling, so desperate that one man has broken down as he was speaking to us.
16: We're starving and no one gives me work because I'm old.
15: So we've just suddenly seen a lot of people rush to a spot. We've followed them and what we can see is one man on a motorcycle who's come to find one or two labourers. Dozens of men have actually thrown themselves at him desperate so that they can get one day of work, one day of wages. I'm just on the outskirts of the city of Chakcharan and there's a man who's inviting us into his home and we're going to speak to him to find out his story. Abdul Rashid Azimi calls for his daughters. Rukia and Rohila are twins, 7 years old. Little girls with brown hair and dark eyes. Abdul holds them close, eager to explain why he's making unbearable choices, breaking down as he speaks.
5: I'm ready to sell my daughters. I'm helpless and poor. I come home with parched lips, hungry, thirsty, distressed and confused. My children come to me saying, Baba, give us some bread. But what can I give? Where is the work so I can earn? It breaks my heart, but that's the only way to feed my other children.
16: We've just come out of speaking to Rashid Azimi. It was really tough witnessing that. It was something we weren't prepared for, especially in this country. Men tend to be very stoical. So to see a man weeping in front of us, helpless, we were unprepared for that. But what it tells you is the severity of the situation here. Theirs isn't an isolated story. In another home, we meet Saeed Ahmad, who sold his daughter, 5-year-old Shaika, because he didn't have money for an appendicitis surgery that she needed. Little Shaika clutches onto her father, her small arms around his neck. He comforts her. In 5 years, when she's 10, she'll have to leave everything that's familiar to go to the home of the distant relative who's bought her to marry his son.
17: If I had money, I would have never taken this decision. But then I got scared. What if she died without the surgery? This way, at least, she will be alive. That is enough for me.
16: We've heard from people in the community as well as an elder from the village that there's been an increased number of children dying in the past 2 years, he said, of malnutrition.
18: Roughly 4 to 6 children die every month here. Child mortality has really increased.
16: From past experience, we know that because these deaths are not actually recorded anywhere, the only place you can see the evidence of that is in the graveyard. So we've come up to the community graveyard. What really stands out is that there is twice as many children's graves as adult graves. More evidence of an invisible wave of deaths among Afghanistan's children, and something that probably will never be counted, that will never be marked.
3: Yogita Lamai in Afghanistan. President Putin is travelling to China just days after Beijing hosted Donald Trump. In a video address released by the Kremlin before he left, the Russian leader said there was an unprecedented level of trust between his country and China. So, what can we expect? Here's our correspondent, Laura Bicker.
19: Ahead of his visit, Vladimir Putin released a video to what he called his dear Chinese friends. And in that video, he hailed an unprecedented level of trust and respect between Russia and China. And what he said is that ties economically, politically and in defence are growing between the two nations.
20: I'm pleased to once again visit Beijing at the invitation of my longtime good friend, President of the People's Republic of China, Xi Jinping. The regular exchange of visits and high-level Russia-China talks are an important and integral part of our joint efforts to develop the full range of relations between our two countries and unlock their truly limitless potential.
19: Now, he's expected to arrive here later today. He will have talks with President Xi Jinping. Those talks will likely focus on whether or not China will agree to a Power of Siberia pipeline. This is a second pipeline that would run all the way down through northern China and would really kind of focus on funneling gas supplies to China. But remember, China is on a path of self-reliance when it comes to energy, trying to push towards more renewables, the likes of wind power, solar power and hydropower. It does not want to become too reliant on one neighbour. So if that pipeline does go ahead, we will be, I think, watching that carefully. When it comes to this alliance, it's one that's perhaps misunderstood, because when it looks, when the people see these two leaders together, Mr. Xi and Mr. Putin, they look like close allies, and they have certainly met a lot of times, 40 times, and then he's been here, Mr. Putin's been in China more than 20 times. However, there's a few caveats to that. This relationship is now really lopsided. Russia is far more reliant on China since Mr. Putin's invasion of Ukraine, after he was sanctioned by many Western countries. And so Mr. Putin will come here as the junior partner. And in those discussions with Mr. Xi, he will have to push for certain geopolitical advantages. And he will also be wanting to know exactly what Mr. Xi discussed with Donald Trump last week. For China, this is a real balancing act politically, because China wants to maintain stable ties with the West, wants to maintain a neutrality when it comes to the war in Ukraine, and yet it still wants those stable ties with its friend and neighbour, Russia. So China will be looking for diplomatic room to manoeuvre, but there is no doubt for China now and for Mr. Xi, he will think and he will feel that he is portraying this vision of a geopolitical axis here in China, saying goodbye to Donald Trump one minute and saying hello to Vladimir Putin. It does look to the world as if all paths lead to Beijing.
3: Our China correspondent, Laura Bicker. You're listening to The Newsroom from the BBC World Service. India has hiked petrol and diesel prices for the second time in a week. Last Friday, India raised fuel prices for the first time in 4 years to try to recoup some of the losses from higher global crude oil prices due to tensions in the Middle East. India's President Narendra Modi has already called on people to cut fuel consumption, work from home when they can, and avoid foreign travel. So, how much has the price of fuel risen, and is there concern about further hikes? Here's our Delhi-based correspondent, Arundhati Mukherjee.
0: In terms of percentage, it's just a little over 3%, but the problem is going to be faced by people across the country. And the larger picture that seems to be emerging out of all of this is that if you can do this twice within the span of less than a week, then is this going to be it? Are we going to see more such hikes in the near future? Because I think this is the first time since the war began that you're seeing the government showing indicators that it is finally unable to manage the impact of the West Asia crisis on the Indian economy. And, you know, I think the uncertainty is certainly not helping either. If you look at the overall economic picture that is emerging, you've got these price hikes coming in. What does this mean in terms of a cascading effect on the Indian economy, in terms of inflation? You're also heading towards the sowing season for Indian agriculture, which is the monsoon season. What will this have, you know, in terms of an impact on Indian agriculture? You're already seeing some worries about a fertilizer crisis for the Indian agriculture sector, which caters to about 46% of the population in terms of just employment, because India also heavily imports fertilizers. It's a country that is dependent on imports as far as crude oil is concerned. A lot of that is being met by Russia, which again remains a bit of a pinprick, you know, in terms of geopolitical issues. But again, there is a macro picture that is emerging of worry. The rupee, the currency is also depreciating. There are inflationary concerns. And essentially, the one thing that a lot of analysts, you know, are united in saying is that if this crisis continues, if this goes on and there is a prolonged crisis, then this could really adversely impact a country which is labor intensive, which has industry, which employs millions of individuals. This could certainly have long lasting implications.
3: Arundhati Mukherjee. Police in the Californian city of San Diego say three people, including a security guard, have been killed in a shooting at an Islamic center. The two teenage suspects were found dead in a car nearby with self-inflicted gunshot wounds. Officials said the guard had acted heroically by preventing a deadlier attack. Imam Taha Hassan runs the Islamic center in San Diego, the largest mosque in San Diego County.
21: It's a house of worship, it's not a battlefield. Come on. People come to the mosque to pray, to socialize, to celebrate, to enjoy their time together. Muslims and non-Muslims alike, everyone, have been always welcomed. Our doors are always welcomed. We never ask people when they show up at the door of the Islamic Center. We never ask them whether you are a Muslim or not. Who are you?
3: Well, reporting from the scene was Gwen Baumgartner from CBS. She told us what the authorities have revealed so far about what happened.
22: So right now they are treating this as a hate crime. So they feel like it is fueled by something really, really malicious. And we know that because we saw the impact it's had on the community. But kind of taking it back, this all happened around lunchtime today at this Islamic center. It hosts one of the biggest mosques in the whole area. But right next to the mosque is also a school where children actually were studying today. We're told that two gunmen entered kind of that campus area where the mosque and the school were, and they shot three people, one of which was a security guard who was trying to protect that area. And then the gunmen, we know, been kind of raced off. Police found them later dead in a car. And again, right now, they're just trying to kind of figure out how did this all come to be, because everyone is really in total shock, even law enforcement. Obviously, this investigation is ongoing, but we learned that the suspected gunmen were both teenagers. Police told us that about 2 hours before the shooting, they actually got a call from a frantic mom in the area who said, "My son is missing, my teenage son. I think he's with a friend, the companion. He might be suicidal. He took off with my car and a bunch of weapons from the home. I'm worried." And so police were actually looking for this teenager in the area for a couple hours leading up to this shooting. And now they're saying they believe that that teen they were looking for was one of those gunmen. And they believe that friend or that companion the mom had referenced was the other gunman potentially.
3: Gwen Baumgardner. The world's richest man, Elon Musk, has said he'll appeal after a jury in California threw out his lawsuit against the artificial intelligence company OpenAI and its chief executive, Sam Altman. Mr. Musk had claimed he'd been deceived into making a $40 million donation to the then not-for-profit organization before it shifted towards a for-profit model. The jury ruled he'd taken too long to file the claim. OpenAI's lawyers said Mr. Musk had been trying to sabotage a competitor, but he said the verdict meant there was now a precedent to loot charities. Our technology editor Zoe Kleiman assesses the implications on the race to develop AI.
1: It's okay to make lots of money from the tech, and it's also okay to compete with rivals, is the message from the case. Far from the united and collaborative front the sector showed just 3 years ago at a global summit held in the UK to discuss AI safety. Some said OpenAI couldn't afford to lose. It's burned through huge amounts of investor cash, and it's recently hired a chief revenue officer whose job it is to help it make its own money. Prior to the verdict, one economist predicted that the firm had a 50% chance of going bust by next year. Not having to pay billions of dollars to Elon Musk in damages may lengthen those odds somewhat.

0: Broadway Bank, in partnership with the San Antonio Food Bank, have started their Summer Snacks for Kids campaign, providing children in low-income households with nutritious food that they lose access to during the summer. All donations go directly toward buying nutritious snacks for kids in need. Details are at broadway.bank/snacks.
1: The technology is still immensely valued, with huge egos at the very top of the industry, difficult men jostling for wealth and power.
2: Zoe Kleinman. You may not have heard of ghost sharks, glass castle worms, or even carnivorous tree sponges. Don't worry, it's not a knowledge gap, as they've only just been discovered and logged by a group of scientists with one mission in mind. The newsroom's very own Stephanie Prentice has this report.
3: Are you being serious?
4: Totally serious.
5: Sounds of excitement and disbelief from a team that have been hunting for sea creatures on the edges of the world. The group, working for the Ocean Census, have identified 1,100 new marine species in the past 12 months, called the world's largest mission to accelerate ocean species discovery. Dr. Michelle Taylor is head of science at Ocean Census and told us about finding a glass castle worm for the first time in deep water off the coast of Japan.
6: I'm a coral geek, so I love all coral. In the example of the glass castle, this worm, it's symbiotic, which means both of the parties get something from it. So the worm lives in this very spiky, and it is glass, it's made of silica, these silica needles, and the sponge receives nutrients from the worm, so they're both gaining. And I just think those little stories in life, it's very rare to find them and discover them, and especially to discover so many new ones.
5: The landmark study used new technology to log creatures in deep waters on a series of expeditions that brought together scientists from all around the world. But even they would admit the new findings are a drop in the ocean when it comes to understanding the complex ecosystems under the water.
6: Species is the very foundational unit of how we categorize life around us. And in the marine environment, we do understand less. It's estimated perhaps 90% of the species in our marine environments are left to be discovered. So we're making decisions with partial data, really. So the more we can discover these species, the more we can contribute and the more we can understand the world around us and make those decisions with knowledge.
5: That knowledge, the researchers say, is particularly pertinent in contentious environmental debates on things like deep-sea mining, and they're encouraging further consideration of planetary blind spots and closing the gap on our understanding of the marine realm.
2: 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Join us again for more at 10 hours GMT.
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8: Six states are holding primaries that could help decide the balance of power in Congress and key state governments. 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

0: Coming up on Business Daily on the BBC World Service. Gaming is now the biggest entertainment industry in the world, and much of that success was forged in the rivalry of the console wars. We'll hear from those involved who pushed gaming to the next level in the 1990s, and how games became mainstream for an older audience. Plus, what the future might hold for console gaming after the news.
1: BBC News with Charles Carroll. The head of the World Health Organization says he's deeply concerned at the speed and scale of the Ebola epidemic in Central Africa. Tedros Adhanom Ghebreyesus said the region was experiencing significant population movement, including 100,000 people recently displaced by conflict. President Putin, now on his way to Beijing, has recorded

0: ordered a video address to the Chinese people. His visit comes just days after Xi Jinping hosted President Trump. In the video, Mr. Putin talks of his appreciation of the man he calls his longtime good friend. The governor of Russia's Yaroslavl region says that it's been hit by a big Ukrainian drone attack, resulting in a fire at an industrial facility. He didn't specify what had been hit, but Yaroslavl, which lies northeast of Moscow, is home to a major oil refinery. Meanwhile, in Ukraine, Kharkiv, Kherson and Kryvyi Rih came under Russian attack. A nationwide transport strike in Kenya, called because of a steep rise in petrol and diesel prices, has entered its second day, leaving many town and city centres largely deserted. Protesters have again set up burning barricades, with riot police deployed. The International Criminal Court is starting a hearing to assess charges against the former head of a notorious Libyan prison. Khalid Mohammed Ali El-Khlishri is accused of 17 counts of crimes against humanity and war crimes. Torrential rain has triggered widespread flooding across southern and central China, killing at least 10 people. Schools and businesses have been closed. And a painting by the American artist Jackson Pollock has sold at auction in New York for a record $181 million. The artwork, known as Number 7A, 1948, features drips of black paint with touches of red on a canvas spanning more than 3 metres. And that's the latest BBC News.
1: I'm Sean Allsop, and like a lot of people, I grew up playing home consoles. And like many people, I had to decide which console to go with. But what's the secret in selling a console?
2: Do anything you can to get the hardware in the home, and then the software sales will follow if you have decent games to play.
3: It was creating that army of ambassadors that would actively be talking about console.
4: Having a competitor puts you in a position that you have to improve fast.
1: This is Business Daily from the BBC World Service. And in this programme, I'm going to explore the history of the console wars, the marketing strategies the companies used to compete, and what the console business looks like today.
4: With the first console, which was the Magnavox Odyssey, and then we start with Pong.
5: Most recognisable sounds.
6: So simplistic.
1: I'm in the heart of Spain, Madrid, being shown around a museum, showcasing the history of the most profitable form of entertainment today. Video games.
7: I've never actually played this one. How do we,
4: you have to play that one. Play that one.
1: It's called the OXO Museum, and I'm being shown around by Monica Ibers, the director of the museum. Around me are consoles and cartridges from gaming's 50-plus year history, and I'm here to see one exhibition which showcases a turning point in gaming history.
6: Oh, wow.
4: Yeah, come on.
6: What does it say? What does it say up next?
4: A console wars panel is the place where we explain what happened between mainly Nintendo and Sega in the beginnings of the 90s. And we have here some of the most iconic consoles that they had at the time and the most iconic games also for the people to play with them.
1: Currently, the home console market is a juggernaut, valued at $45 billion in 2025, with Nintendo systems, Sony PlayStations, and Microsoft Xbox being in homes across the world. But how did gaming get here?
8: Magnavox presents Odyssey, the electronic game of the future, a new dimension for your television.
1: Home consoles first came onto the market in 1972 with the release of the Magnavox Odyssey. Technology was sparse and the cost was high. Slowly, they found popularity, with companies like Atari and Intellivision bringing arcade hits to their home consoles, like Pac-Man, Space Invaders, and creating original games like Pitfall. Home gaming had become a worldwide hit. However, this rapidly growing industry soon suffered a major setback. In the United States, the video game market crashed in the early 1980s, following the release of one hotly anticipated title. It was a game so infamous that copies of it were later dug up from a desert landfill.
6: Ah, the real...
4: We have the infamous Atari, original Atari, the E.T., that was dug up from the desert.
6: It was true, the rumour
4: Yeah, it's not a legend. So we have also a certificate of authenticity, and you can see the sand even.
9: Only from Atari... The video game that lets you help E.T. get home. Just in time for Christmas. Happy Holidays from Atari.
1: E.T. the Game, based on the biggest box office film at the time, is often cited as one of the worst video games ever made. Released in huge numbers for Christmas 1983, it failed spectacularly as a poor, confusing mess of pixels and sound, made in a rush for the holidays, but had none of the charm of Spielberg's extraterrestrial adventure many had hoped for. And millions returned the game in droves, turning their back on video games completely. And E.T. wasn't alone, as the market was oversaturated with other poorly made games. In under 2 years of E.T.'s release, the American video game market had collapsed by more than 95% in 1985. Video games were no longer seen as the future, but a short-lived fad. And in one of the industry's most infamous moments, which was thought to be just an urban myth for decades, thousands of unsold cartridges were buried in a New Mexico desert. Like this copy of E.T., now on display in the museum.
4: You know, when the decline of video games after the crash of the 80s and the end of Atari and everything, Nintendo was dominating the market.
1: While the crash had massively affected the United States, international developers were less affected, as Japanese company Nintendo continued to develop games and consoles. And in 1985, in the ashes of the crash, it launched its first home console outside Japan.
10: The Nintendo Entertainment System. Now you're playing with power.
1: And unlike previous game systems, Nintendo had a much higher quality control with its library of games. And soon, titles like The Legend of Zelda, Metroid, and Duck Hunt helped gain back trust of gamers as they helped pioneer what games could be, all led by their mascot, Mario. Nintendo came to control the market nearly entirely. Their dominance lasted throughout the 80s, until one company split and reshaped the industry.
4: Sega! They divided the market of the video games. Nintendo was dominating at that time, and then Sega erupted in the market with this more edgier idea with Sonic. And the way that they marketed also the video games were bolder than Nintendo. They reached out to this area of the video games that didn't have anything to play with. And it was like this being part of two teams and really hardcore because people who were full Nintendo were still, no, Nintendo's better. And then people full Sega were, no, Sega's better. And then they were really colliding at that time.
1: Sega, a Japanese gaming company, had found some success in Japan with its consoles, but couldn't break Nintendo's grip on the American market. Until they were led by a strategy that changed the industry. This museum in Madrid doesn't just show off the games. Across its halls are large-scale portraits of people who shaped the industry. And at the center of the console wars was one of them. Tom Kalinske, former CEO of Sega of America, who was brought in to make Sega a household name against the height of Nintendo mania.
2: You know, remember, Atari crashed, and so did Intellivision. So the video game market changed dramatically. There was no more Intellivision, there really was no more Atari, and Nintendo picked up the slack, if you will, and became very much the dominant video game system. And in fact, when I joined in 1990, Nintendo had a 98% market share. Imagine that. Hardly any industry has that kind of dominance from one company.
1: Tom hatched a plan to have Sega's latest console, Genesis, or, known outside the US, Mega Drive, fight for dominance in the Western market, and presented it to Sega headquarters.
2: So it was a 5-point plan. Obviously, I studied the marketplace. And so I decided that to introduce Genesis in the United States properly, the price was too high. We had to lower the price. We're going to take on Nintendo in advertising. We're going to make fun of them. We're going to position them as the little kids system, whereas Genesis is for the older brother, the teenager, and the college age. And we're going to develop more software games in the United States, using United States licensing and characters and sports.
1: Tom wanted to steer Sega in a more Western image compared to its competition. So part of his plan was to create a mascot,
2: That was another part of the plan, was we needed a character to compete with Mario.
1: Which led to the creation of Sonic the Hedgehog. Designed to appeal to Western audiences, with an emphasis on speed and attitude that reflected the cultural mood of the early 90s. He embodied Sega's edgier identity, standing in contrast to Mario's more clean-cut image.
2: You know, my team at Sega of America, they really helped craft Sonic's personality and even his appearance. Knew the team developing it in Japan. And I said, as soon as it's available, Sonic 1, we're going to put it in the hardware. So it was a 5-point plan. And when I presented it to the board of directors in Tokyo, the board universally hated everything I said. They didn't want to do anything. They didn't want to lower the price because they weren't making enough profit on the hardware as it was. They sure as hell didn't want to put Sonic the Hedgehog in with the hardware, because then you're losing a profitable software sale. They didn't think it was wise to take on Nintendo. Nintendo was too big and powerful. The chairman kicked over a chair and he said, "No one agrees with anything you said, but I hired you and I promised you you could make the decisions for the United States, so go ahead and do it."
1: You're listening to Business Daily from the BBC World Service. Around the world, Sega launched one of the biggest in-your-face marketing campaigns of all time, saying with no problem that if you play Nintendo, you are a massive loser. This aggressive marketing, along with a stellar range of titles, caught the public's attention. Phrases like blast processing became known worldwide, despite no one really knowing what it meant. But it sounded cool. And some phrases are on display here at the Oxo Museum, as Monica shows me.
4: Strategies that maybe things mean words like super effects or things like that, just to win people from the other console.
6: And did they actually mean anything? What they meant?
4: Not really. Sometimes they use the same stuff, but they just incorporate words just to try to win, like Genesis does what Nintendo don't.
11: What Nintendo don't.
12: The Sega Genesis has blast processing. Super Nintendo doesn't.
13: Sega's excellent.
14: It's better than like Nintendo.
13: Why can't it be more like that nice boy Mario?
15: If you're not playing these games, you're a giant loser.
1: Along with Sonic the Hedgehog, Sega's games appealed to a more adult audience, with titles like Altered Beast, Mortal Kombat, and sports games. And within a year, Sega had achieved the impossible.
2: I remember sitting in a conference room at our headquarters, and one of the marketing people came in and said, "We just got the data from the industry reports, and we now have passed Nintendo in share of market." And of course, we all screamed and yelled, because that was quite an achievement, given we started with a 2% share of market, and we'd grown to a 51% share of market. So it was pretty impressive.
1: But what makes the console market so versatile is that every new generation changes the race. When a new console launches, dominance can disappear and a new player can take the lead. And by the mid-1990s, technology was moving fast and a new player was entering the game.
16: The Japanese electronics giant Sony is moving into the video games market for the first time. But many believe it marks an escalation in the real battle to dominate new technologies in the home.
1: Since the early 90s, Sony, the tech and entertainment giant, had been trying to break into video games for years, even experimenting with prototypes along with Nintendo and Sega. But when those partnerships collapsed, Sony decided to enter with its own console, the Sony PlayStation. In 1995, at a video game expo, Sega had a new console they were announcing, called the Sega Saturn, a system famous for its rush development, limited titles, and a high price tag of $399, as Tom recalls his presentation.
2: I didn't want to introduce Saturn at that June CES. I wanted to introduce it in the fall, when we had more games available, and it was better timing. But they insisted I introduce it at that CES, which was a terrible mistake, because we had two games or something. I knew we were gonna fail, and I didn't want to do it.
1: Despite some strong game titles and hardware achievements, the Saturn's high price tag put a lot of people off buying Sega's next console. But one of the issues Sega had was PlayStation taking much of its market from this very moment. Following Tom's speech, Sony took to the stage for a brief presentation that became infamous.
17: I'm going to ask Sony Computer Entertainment President of America,
11: for a brief presentation.
3: Sony PlayStation America, they were doing the keynote speeches, and he just stood up, went to the mic, and just said 299 and put the mic down and walked off.
1: That's Jeff Glendling, former head of marketing for PlayStation in the United Kingdom, talking about PlayStation's speech, which is known as the price heard across the world. With its lower price tag and higher catalogue of games, Sony was able to steal much of the market from Sega. And one of the ways they did this was their unique marketing strategy. Sega had already pushed gaming's image beyond families, aiming at a more mature audience. Sony went further still, targeting young adults, especially in Europe, where clubbing, festivals, and extreme sports defined youth culture. As Jeff explains, the best way to promote PlayStation was to put them in all the hottest clubs.
14: London's top clubs have more than great music. They have PlayStation.
17: It's the killer's club where you can come, you can play PlayStation and have a good time, listen to some good music as well.
3: So during 95, my job is to start building that hype and expectation, that word of mouth in the underground. So I was quite interested in club culture and music and fashion and art and board sports. So for me, I felt that those areas of culture were much more influential than just spending millions to stick your logo on a team shirt. It was creating that army of ambassadors that would actively be talking about console. We gave them consoles, TVs, games ahead of launch. We only worked with the top clubs in each city and town so that they had a unique selling point over their competition. They put our logo on every flyer. So there were millions of flyers going out every week across the country, you know, highlighting that this club has got a PlayStation room. But we also built a skate park. We did club tours. We did festivals.
1: PlayStation pushed even further who games can be for. And with its expanded audience, it became the first home console to sell over 100 million units worldwide. Soon, the next generation of consoles were available. Nintendo and Sega had original game series like Mario and Sonic to support their upcoming systems. Sony had also used this exclusivity formula to support its successor, the PlayStation 2.
3: What absolutely made that fly was not just the legacy of the brand and the edginess of the PlayStation 1 marketing and console, but also you had an exclusive deal with Rockstar Games.
1: PlayStation's partnership with Rockstar Games helped secure one of the most popular gaming franchises, Grand Theft Auto. That exclusivity, combined with the console's ability to double as a DVD player, helped make PlayStation 2 lead the sales. And in 2001, Sega was struggling to remain competitive and exited the console race altogether, shifting its focus to game development, ending what many consider as the console wars. And since then, a lot has changed over a quarter of a century in gaming. PC gaming, online and streaming means now there are more ways to play than ever, much more than a home console. One thing for sure is the competition from the console wars helped make gaming the highest grossing form of entertainment today. From a successful launch, competitive pricing, and getting the right audience, there are many ways you can win in a console war. But perhaps the best method is simple. Have good games.
2: Do anything you can to get the hardware in the home, and then the software sales will follow if you have decent games to play.
1: This has been Business Daily for the BBC World Service, produced and presented by me, Sean Alsop.
18: You're listening to the BBC World Service, and now witness history with me, Daniel Rosny. Today, I'm taking you back to 1999 for the story of how a teenager uncovered one of the biggest scandals in Belgian royal history, by revealing the king had fathered a child outside of his marriage.
19: I get a phone call from a newspaper, and they're asking me, "You do realise you've put a bomb under the royal palace?" And I was like, "What do you mean?" "Well, you're right that King Albert has an illegitimate child." And I kind of started panicking.
18: It's October 1999, and Belgian schoolboy Mario De Niels is about to have his first book published at the age of 18.
19: Every single magazine had this exploding on the covers, and I was like, what is happening? What is happening?
18: Just one sentence in his unauthorised biography of the king's wife, Queen Paula, was about to generate headlines around the world, including Ireland, where Mario now lives. It would overshadow everything else in the book.
19: When this 18-year-old boy came along and said, hey, the king has another daughter, to the seasoned journalists, that was the perfect excuse to go all out on the story, while blaming me for how dare he publish this.
18: Did you become a celebrity?
19: I wouldn't say I became a celebrity. I certainly became notorious. Half of the country was against me. People were saying very ugly things about me.
18: What Mario had written sparked a chain of events within the Belgian monarchy that wouldn't be resolved for more than 20 years. It all started 3 years earlier, when Mario was voluntarily writing for a magazine in his spare time. He thought focusing on the royal family would help sell some copies.
19: So I started looking for a book about the Queen, and I was amazed to find that there was none. I became really fascinated because she was an amazing beauty in the 60s and 70s. I mean, she was compared to Brigitte Bardot in the European press. She was on the covers of the magazines in Italy, France, Spain, all the time. And she only had Grace Kelly to contend with in terms of beauty.
8: With her charm and loveliness, it is not to be wondered at that Belgium has taken her to its heart.
18: Paula was born into an Italian aristocratic family, and she met her future husband Albert, the younger brother to the then king, in the late 1950s.
8: The love match of Prince Albert and Princess Paula has stimulated a great warmth of Belgian affection for the royal house.
18: In the early 1990s, Albert's brother, the king, died without children, and so the throne unexpectedly went to him, making his wife, Paula, queen.
19: In the 90s, she was a bit dull. She kept a very low profile. And I was like, what happened to this very glamorous, out there woman from the 60s and 70s? I got really intrigued by her and by what happened. So I decided if no one else had written a book about her before, I would do it.
18: When Mario got home from school and finished his homework, he would then spend hours at his typewriter.
19: I wrote mainly in the evenings at the dinner table in my parents' house. I would write during the weekends, during school holidays. I even cancelled a three-week holiday my parents were going on because I wanted to keep writing. But I was so passionate about it. I wrote letters to people I wanted to speak to, and they wrote letters back with a phone number, and then I would call them and we'd make an appointment. Time and time again, when I appeared for an interview, I was 16, 17 years old at the time, so people were a bit surprised, you know, but I must have done something right during the interviews because often at the end of it, the person I had interviewed would refer me to someone else. Oh, do you know such and such? Often I walked into an interview and the person went, oh, this is for school? I was like, no, I'm writing a book and I just have a publisher. They didn't take me seriously. And as a result, told me more than they should have. They opened up. They weren't guarded the way they would have been with a professional journalist, someone who'd been working in media for 20 years, because I'd say a lot of them didn't think anything would come of this.
18: Before long, the inner circle of the royal family started talking to Mario. He believes with the Queen's permission. And then Mario discovered there had been problems in the royal marriage that had been resolved, but he wanted to know more about how they'd worked through their troubles. Eventually, a retired senior figure from the palace agreed to fill in the gaps.
19: I sat down with the man and I said, look, it's really frustrating. All these people are telling me about the crisis in the marriage. No one wants to tell me why. And he just said, but everyone knows Albert has another daughter. And I was gobsmacked. Obviously, I did not know what to say. My publisher was in that meeting and our mouths fell open and we just stared at each other.
18: With this new information, Mario had been given all the ingredients needed for a recipe in royal scandal.
19: Me and my publisher had very long conversations about this, and we decided that it was important to publish it because it explained an awful lot of what happened in Queen Paula's life. It explained why she had become the woman she was in the 90s, the queen she was, I didn't want to write a scandal book or an explosive book. The focus had to remain on Paola, her personality, who she was. So yes, therefore, it was important to include that her husband had another child, but I wanted to be very discreet about it. So in the end, it ended up being one sentence in the entire book.
18: Mario alleged Queen Paola's children had a half-sister, but he didn't name her. Very quickly, in the Belgian media, though, it was claimed this woman was Delphine Boel, an artist in her late 20s who was living in London. She initially refused to comment on the story, as did the palace, so the media focus remained on Mario and the revelation in his book.
19: I was still in secondary school. It was extraordinary. I was put into a car to go to a TV studio to be on the afternoon news. And then I started getting phone calls from journalists in France and Germany and the Netherlands. Delphine was the front cover of the Times of London.
20: And the Times has a very colourful picture of the illegitimate daughter of the King of Belgium sitting on one of her papier-mâché creations.
19: This massive storm about Delphine was kind of raging throughout Europe for a couple of weeks.
18: But I presume it did wonders for book sales.
19: Well, the book was published in October, so 2 months before Christmas. And I do remember walking through the main street of Antwerp, passing by a bookshop. There was only one book advertised in the window, and it was mine. I sold 35,000 copies, which was enough to catapult the book into the top three of the best-selling books in Flanders that decade, in the space of 2 months.
18: Wow. King Albert abdicated in 2013, which meant he no longer had legal immunity in Belgium. Delphine then demanded a DNA test, which Albert refused, and the court ruled he had to pay a fine of €5,000 a day, roughly $5,700. Finally, he took the test, and it was proven Delphine is his biological daughter. She won a separate legal case giving her the title of princess, as well as royal titles for her son and daughter.
19: That court case had actually been subconsciously weighing on me. I was so relieved because this went on for 7 years. Throughout those 7 years, I was thinking, what if she loses? What if she fails? And she'll forever be the illegitimate child. She'll always be this stain, this scandal, this taboo. And I thought to myself, you are to blame for that if that happens. You did that to her. So in 2020, when I got the phone call, the relief was incredible. It was incredible. I was so happy for her.
18: Mario Daniels, the author of Paola, La Dolce Vita to Queen, now lives in Ireland. He's a journalist who continues to cover the Belgian monarchy and other European royals too. He was speaking to me, Daniel Rosny, for Witness History.
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0: Good morning. Police are investigating a shooting at a San Diego mosque as a hate crime. They say two teens killed people, then themselves. The mosque's imam called the country's religious intolerance unprecedented. It's Morning Edition from NPR News. How are voters who supported both President Biden and Trump leaning now? I'm Leila Faldin.
1: And I'm Amy Martinez. NPR is following swing voters over the next 3 years, starting with two men who backed Trump in 2024 for very different reasons. Also, Trump will see today whether he can unseat another Republican in Congress. Thomas Massey worked to release the Epstein files. And a judge finds Elon Musk waited too long to file his lawsuit against OpenAI. It's Tuesday, May 19th. Former NBA All-Star Kevin Garnett, KG, is halfway to 100 today. News is next.
2: Live from NPR News in Washington, I'm Louise Schiavone. It's primary election day in Kentucky. All eyes are on the Northern Kentucky Congressional District, where President Trump is trying to knock out another perceived adversary, Republican Congressman Thomas Massey. Kentucky Public Radio's Sylvia Goodman has details.
3: Trump's hand-picked candidate, former Navy SEAL Ed Gallarine, is making a bid for Massey's seat in a closely watched race that could have implications for the future of the GOP. Massey has emerged as a prominent Republican dissenting voice in Trump's second term, pushing back against the president's use of executive power and forcing a vote on the release of the Jeffrey Epstein files.
4: It's a referendum on whether every Republican in the House and the Senate is going to be a rubber stamp for the executive branch or not.
3: Gallarine has made it clear he won't diverge from Trump's vision for the country.
5: I'm 100% behind the president.
3: Now it's up to the voters. For NPR News, I'm Sylvia Goodman in Louisville, Kentucky.
2: San Diego police say that five people are dead, including two suspects, following Monday's shooting at the Islamic Center of San Diego. Corey Suzuki of member station KPBS reports.
6: The Islamic Center of San Diego is the largest mosque in San Diego County. Police say they found three people dead in front of the building. They found the two teenagers who they think were the shooters in a car several blocks away. They were also dead. Taha Hassan is the imam and director of the Islamic Center of San Diego. He said his community was in mourning.
7: The religious intolerance and the hate, unfortunately, that exists in our nation is unprecedented.
6: San Diego Police Chief Scott Wall said they are investigating the shooting as a hate crime. He declined to provide specific details, but said there was generalized hate rhetoric and speech involved. For NPR News, I'm Corey Suzuki in San Diego.
2: An American doctor in Congo is now among those infected with a rare type of Ebola. At the White House, Dr. Heidi Overton, deputy assistant to the president for domestic policy, told reporters,
8: "There is an American that is symptomatic and has tested positive for it's the Bundibugyo virus, a strain of Ebola. That American, as well as six other high-risk contacts, are going to be taken out of that region and taken to Germany. We want to thank our German counterparts. That is an internationally recognized location for viral hemorrhagic fever treatments."
2: The World Health Organization is calling the latest health outbreak an international public health emergency. Service on the Long Island Railroad is expected to resume around midday today after a strike shut down yesterday morning's commute to Queens and Manhattan for thousands of workers from Long Island. A deal was reached last night between New York's Mass Transportation Authority and the unions. New York's Governor Kathy Hochul said the resolution had produced a fair salary increase for the 3,500 striking rail workers. This is NPR News in Washington. The National Weather Service has been on a hiring spree after cuts by the Trump administration shrank the agency by about 15%. But when hurricane season arrives next month, the agency says it will be ready. Jenny Stiletovich from member station WLRN has more.
9: By September, the service plans to hire 450 entry-level meteorologists to make up for cuts that left some offices scrambling to provide around-the-clock coverage. So far, the agency says it's reached about half its goal. But some worry about a brain drain among the nation's forecasters. Most who left last year, approximately 500, were career forecasters taking early retirement. The union that represents them says that attrition rate is normally spread over a decade. The Trump administration has also cut researchers who investigate hurricanes. In Florida, about two dozen were cut. The administration also wants to dismantle the National Center for Atmospheric Research, which helps build models and instruments that better predict storms. For NPR News, I'm Jenny Stiletovich.
2: The Trump administration has announced the creation of a nearly $1.8 billion fund to compensate the president's allies who believe they were unjustly investigated and prosecuted by the Biden administration. The fund was announced yesterday by the Justice Department as part of a deal to resolve President Trump's lawsuit against the IRS over the leak of his tax returns. Democrats and government watchdogs are pledging to fight it, calling it unprecedented and corrupt. I'm Louise Schiavone, NPR News, Washington.
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11: You see before you? No, that's wrong. Let me say you have before you your illustrious but very humble servant, Babe Ruth.
12: Before he broke most of baseball's records, Babe Ruth made this one. Or so Russell Hunting would have you believe. You're on the sound beat.
11: Making a record of quite another kind. I hope you'll stand for it and like it as much as you did the other.
12: In 1919, a young Babe Ruth hit a record 29 home runs, including a game winner on Babe Ruth Day. Seeking to cash in on Ruth's popularity, Russell Hunting recorded Babe Ruth's home run story in 1920, and whether you call it subterfuge or just plain sneaky, the name on the record is the Babe himself.
11: What is known as a popular hero. One of the papers even refers to me as a Superman.
12: But he wasn't the only one capitalizing on Ruth's popularity that year. Red Sox owner Harry Frazee sold him to the New York Yankees to finance a Broadway show, but the Babe would be the biggest show in New York. He blasted a staggering 54 home runs that year, more than every team but one.
11: I haven't been able to deliver speeches on the diamond. I've been too busy delivering wallops.
12: Babe Ruth Day is observed on April 27th every year. Find out more about it at soundbeat.org. Soundbeat is produced at the Belfer Audio Archive, Syracuse University Library. I'm Brett Barry.
2: It's Morning Edition from NPR News. I'm Leila Fadel in Washington, D.C.
1: And I'm A. Martinez in Los Angeles, California. San Diego police are investigating what may have motivated two teenagers to shoot at a mosque and kill three people there.
2: The attack is being investigated as a hate crime, and police say the two suspects later shot themselves.
1: NPR's Juliana Kim is covering this from San Diego. Juliana, how did this start yesterday?
13: So the San Diego Police Department received reports of an active shooter at the Islamic Center of San Diego shortly before noon. The center is the largest mosque in the county and runs a school. San Diego Police Chief Scott Wall said yesterday that officers upon arrival saw three people dead in front of the center. A nearby landscaper was also shot at but not struck, and no children at the center were injured. Wall said around the same time, police received calls about gunshots at a second location. There, officers found two people inside a vehicle, both of whom were dead from self-inflicted gunshot wounds. Wall believes the pair were responsible for the shooting at the center.
1: And what do we know about them and also the victims?
13: So authorities have yet to release the identities of the shooters, but we do know that they were two males, 17 and 18 years old. Police Chief Wall said officers got a call earlier that morning from a mother whose son had ran away. She told authorities that she believed her son was suicidal and that her car and weapons were missing. Wall said officers were sent to locations that they believed might be threatened, but there was no specific threat made to the Islamic Center. The motive has yet to be determined, but Wall said authorities are investigating this as a hate crime. He added that, quote, there was definitely hate rhetoric involved, end quote, though he didn't explain further. In terms of the victims, authorities have also not yet released names to the public, but Wall did mention that one of the victims was a security guard at the center.
1: Yeah, kids were evacuated from the school inside the mosque and then brought to a nearby church. And Juliana, you were there. Tell us what you saw.
13: Yeah, I mean, I saw a lot of families waiting hours to reunite with their children and head home. Manasar Barbak was waiting for his 9-year-old nephew. He told me he was shocked by what happened. At the same time, he's always been worried about the possibility of an attack like this.
14: It's always in your head that it's going to happen someday.
13: You know, when I asked him what he meant by that, he said he felt that places of worship have been increasingly under attack.
14: A synagogue was attacked not long ago, too, so it doesn't matter what faith, any attack on anybody is not acceptable, yeah.
13: Yeah, in 2019, there was a shooting at a synagogue in a San Diego suburb. One person was killed and 3 people were injured.
15: What about reactions from San Diego's Muslim community? What are you hearing?
13: Yeah, the Islamic Center of San Diego's Imam Taha Hussein spoke briefly at a press conference yesterday, and he said,
7: "This is something that we have never expected to take place. But at the same time, the religious intolerance and the hate, unfortunately, that exists in our nation is unprecedented."
13: He ended his remarks by asking the public to practice tolerance as his community mourns.
15: That's NPR's Juliana Kim joining us from San Diego. Thank you very much.
13: Thank you.
15: There are primaries in 6 states today.
16: The results in those elections will give us more understanding of President Trump's continued influence from the Oval Office, even when he's not on the ballot.
15: NPR senior political editor and correspondent Domenico Montanaro is here to talk us through all of it. So, Domenico, what races in particular are you watching today?
17: Well, I mean, as you said, there's 6 states that are voting, from Pennsylvania to the south in Kentucky, Alabama, and Georgia, to out west in Oregon and Idaho. We're really heading into the heat of primary season here. The race I've got my closest eye on tonight is in Kentucky, a congressional race where Republican Thomas Massey is in a fight for his political life because of his high-profile disagreements with President Trump, especially and including wanting those Epstein files released.
15: Okay, so where does a president fit in here?
17: Yeah, I mean, Trump has been a huge theme here. I mean, Trump has been so upset with Massey that he endorsed a primary opponent, Ed Gallarine, who served in the Navy as a SEAL officer. Trump said all he needed was a, quote, warm body in this race and got one, he said, with a, quote, big, beautiful brain. Massey has tried to address that and still wrap his arms around Trump, like in this ad.
18: So there's no sense in trying to avoid it. Let's just talk about the elephant in the room. I agree with President Trump a whole lot more than I disagree with him. The
17: list is long. So he said he was trying to address the elephant in the room, but I thought it was notable that he never actually addresses the elephant in the room and those criticisms of Trump in that ad, just what they agree on, like immigration policy, defending the Second Amendment. But all of that could be a tough sell to MAGA fans. And opponents of Massey have been running tens of millions of dollars in opposition to him, like this one.
19: Thomas Massey's new ad, "The elephant is fake, and so is Massey's claim of supporting President Trump."
17: And that's referring there to the use of AI in Massey's ad. The ad is from United Democracy Project, or UDP, which is affiliated with AIPAC. That's the pro-Israel lobby. And they see Massey as not being pro-Israel enough and has put him in ads next to pictures of Democrats like Minnesota Congresswoman Ilhan Omar and New York Representative Alexandria Ocasio-Cortez.
15: When you mentioned the ads that have been running, you mentioned tens of millions of dollars. That sounds like a lot of money for a primary election.
17: Yeah, it really is. I mean, in fact, according to our ad tracking partner, Ad Impact, this race has seen the most money ever spent on TV ads for a House primary, $33 million. So much of it is from groups trying to defeat Massey. So a lot of money being spent on Trump's retribution campaign, and there's hundreds of millions more where that came from. We saw some of it used again successfully over the weekend in Louisiana when incumbent Republican Senator Bill Cassidy went down in the primary there after Trump backed a challenger. And this is why so few Republicans put their necks out to oppose the president.
15: Is that dynamic playing out in other places?
17: Yeah, you know, it's a key thing in a lot of primaries, especially in places with very conservative primary electorates. Tonight we're going to see results from Senate primaries in Alabama and Georgia, where the Republicans, they're all trying to out-MAGA each other. Georgia is going to be particularly important to watch because it's a really important Senate race with Democrat John Ossoff as the incumbent. Republicans would really love to flip that seat, but the Republican primary electorate in Georgia is very conservative and very different than the general election one, which has become much more purple. Trump and Trump-like candidates have shown great strength in primaries when parties tend to turn out their most loyal supporters, but they have a harder time in general elections. So Republicans have to be careful not to come across as too extreme if they want to win this seat in November.
20: All right, that's NPR's Domenico Montanaro. Thanks a lot, Domenico.
17: You're welcome.
20: President Trump often turns to the courts. He'll sue over policy disagreements with states, unflattering news coverage, or even business disputes.
16: This week, he walked away from a case he filed. It was against his own government over the leak of his personal tax returns. Instead of continuing the case, he's setting up a nearly $1.8 billion fund that could award taxpayer money to January 6 defendants.
20: NPR's Carrie Johnson has been following the case. So Carrie, Trump's a lawsuit against the government he leads was, I guess, the word I'm looking for, maybe unusual to say the least. So it sounds like this settlement is also unusual, too.
21: Very much so. No one could come up with an example of a president taking his own administration to court until this year. Trump had sued the IRS for $10 billion after a contractor leaked his tax returns to the press back in 2019. But a judge in the case started asking some tough questions about the president being on both sides of this dispute. And this week, as a deadline loomed for Trump's lawyers to respond, they abandoned the case. The Justice Department says Trump's going to get an apology, but no direct financial payment. Instead, they're creating an anti-weaponization fund, $1.776 billion, to compensate people who have been targeted by the Biden administration. Trump talked about this fund with reporters yesterday.
22: This is reimbursing people that were horribly treated. It's anti-weaponization. They've been weaponized. They've been, in some cases, imprisoned wrongly.
20: So, Carrie, if the president is on both sides of this case and he says it's over, is anyone going to be able to object to it?
21: Nearly 100 Democrats in Congress tried. They filed court papers asking to intervene in this Florida IRS case. Matt Platkin is their lawyer.
23: If it is okay for a president to sue himself and then come up with a huge amount of money that he's going to pay for totally unrelated things, then there is no longer a point to Congress playing a role in the appropriations process. The Constitution says Congress appropriates money, Congress passes laws, the president must execute those laws.
21: Last night, the federal judge in charge of this case closed the door on it. Since the Trump administration moved to drop it and DOJ did not file any settlement terms with her to review, then after she dismissed the case, DOJ posted the terms of the settlement agreement online. Donald Sherman of Citizens for Responsibility and Ethics in Washington says this is one of the single most corrupt acts in American history.
20: So the new anti-weaponization fund, who is eligible to apply?
21: The acting attorney general, Todd Blanche, will appoint members of a board to oversee this fund, and Trump will be able to fire them without cause. Blanche, of course, is a former personal lawyer to Trump. He said in a statement, the machinery of government should never be weaponized against any American, and DOJ wants to right past wrongs. This fund is going to be created from a pool of taxpayer money. It's not clear the government will have to disclose who receives that money. And watchdogs say they're really worried that people who storm the Capitol on January 6, 2021, are now going to be in line for compensation. DOJ says this fund is going to finish its work in December 2028. That's shortly before Trump is scheduled to leave the White House.
20: One more thing. Any precedent for this enormous fund?
21: The Trump administration says President Obama did it years ago to compensate farmers who suffered racial discrimination. But people who worked at DOJ say there are really big differences. A judge signed off on that settlement, and it was this one is three times bigger than that one.
20: That's NPR's Carrie Johnson. Carrie, thanks.
21: Thank you.
20: This is NPR News.
24: Stardate May 19th.
0: Hurricane season is whirling to life in the Northern Hemisphere. The giant storms twirl across the ocean, developing deadly winds, rains, and storm surges. As they grow, they trace a familiar pattern: cloud bands spinning counterclockwise around the central eye. That spin is a result of the Coriolis effect. It's caused by a combination of Earth's rotation and its shape. Because Earth is a sphere, locations on the equator move more than 24,000 miles in 24 hours. Locations off the equator move a much smaller distance in the same time. So as a storm moves across the northern hemisphere, its southern edge moves faster than its northern edge. This causes the storm to rotate counterclockwise. The Coriolis effect is much more pronounced on the giant worlds of the outer solar system, especially Jupiter. It's the biggest planet, and it has the fastest rotation, one turn in less than 10 hours. That combination deflects what normally would be north-south winds into east-west winds. They can blow at hundreds of miles per hour. They separate Jupiter's atmosphere into wide bands. Individual storms, some the size of continents or bigger, spin through the bands or along their boundaries, monster storms spinning through alien skies. Jupiter stands to the upper left of the moon this evening. It looks like a brilliant star. The twins of Gemini are above the moon, and we'll have more about them tomorrow. And we have more sky watching tips and much more about the cosmos in Stardate Magazine. Details at stardate.org. I'm Billy Henry.
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20: This is Morning Edition from NPR News. I'm A. Martinez.
16: And I'm Leila Faldin. There are primaries today in Pennsylvania and Georgia, two of the seven swing states that played a key role in President Trump's return to the White House. So how do voters in those states describe the country now?
4: To me, that word is chaotic. Why? Gas prices through the roof. With
5: I would
4: all
5: say
4: the
5: chaotic.
24: The state of the country basically is out of control.
25: Disrepair.
26: Self-loathing.
27: Frustration.
28: Hot mess.
29: I want to say at a turning point.
30: The country is so divided.
31: Like, I'd say divided.
32: Divisive.
16: Those voices come from a new project from NPR senior political correspondent Tamara Keith called Swing Shift, which launches today. And Tam is with us now. Tell us more about this project and why you're talking to these voters in particular.
33: Yeah, I wanted to have an ongoing conversation with a group of voters who could be pivotal in the midterms and the 2028 presidential election. So we recruited about a dozen people from swing states. Most of them voted for President Biden in 2020 and then President Trump in 2024, though a couple swung in the other direction. The plan is to really get to know these voters over the next 3 years and share their stories.
34: How they vote is how America will vote.
33: That's pollster Frank Luntz, who told me in a polarized country, these are the people who decide elections.
34: This 7% of America that goes back and forth, and not just back and forth between Republicans and Democrats, they'll vote for an independent candidate, and they may not even vote. And that is the margin of success in the states and districts that matter.
16: But given how divided this country is, I know from being out there, a lot of people just avoid entirely speaking about politics because it's so toxic. Was it easy to find people to talk to you?
33: No. And because this is such a toxic environment, we ended up agreeing not to use their full names on air. And this frees them up to talk about their hopes, their fears, their regrets, without having to worry about personal or professional repercussions. After interviewing one of the voters in this project, he told me it felt like political therapy.
16: Political therapy, but also a sad statement that people don't feel safe enough to just say what they think.
33: Yeah.
16: Now you're starting in Georgia. Tell us about the voters you met there.
33: Gerald and Wally are both Black men who live in different Atlanta suburbs, and I interviewed them at their homes.
1: Hi. I'm Tamara.
2: Nice to meet you.
1: Nice to meet you too.
33: Both men grew up voting for Democrats and voted for President Biden in 2020. Then in 2024, they switched to President Trump. The similarities end there. Gerald is very happy with President Trump.
30: Listen, I am so pro-Trump. People just don't even understand how, like the dude is amazing because he is not like it. He's not following the script.
33: He gives Trump an A++ for his performance on the job. I asked Wally the same question.
5: An F? What do we have that we can hang our hat on right now? We have higher gas prices.
33: Wally said he can't think of a positive line item out of the Trump presidency. Not a one.
5: I think with Trump, we're just trying to weather this guy. We can't get to 2029 fast enough. The problem is what shape will we be in once we get there, you know?
33: Wally and his family are financially secure, but he wants a better country for his kids, and he just can't see it.
5: Everyone's drowning, and we just need to come up for air. No one's really just trying to swim the shore. We're just trying to get our head or our noses above the water.
33: Is he surprised? Not really. He didn't have high expectations for a second Trump term, but he was fed up with the incremental change Democrats were offering. His view of the American political system is dark. He believes the country needs to hit rock bottom, so he voted for maximum chaos.
5: I feel if they get mad enough, they'll force change somehow. They'll force it somehow.
33: Gerald's vote was hopeful. He says he swung to Trump after researching and doing more critical thinking.
30: And to me, critical thinking means that what if I'm wrong about what I've been told?

0: Broadway Bank, in partnership with the San Antonio Food Bank, have started their Summer Snacks for Kids campaign, providing children in low-income households with nutritious food that they lose access to during the summer. All donations go directly toward buying nutritious snacks for kids in need. Details are at broadway.bank/snacks.
1: From Iran is resolved.
2: I just try to do the cutting back that I could do to, in order to try to, you know, survive until we make it through it. It's like anything else. It's a season.
1: He uses apps to find discounts on gas and says there are other ways to cut back. Like, you don't have to eat out all the time.
2: Cook fast. Me and my wife have been, you know, fasting. And it's like a lot of benefits, and including one of those benefits is saving money on groceries.
3: And these are sacrifices that Gerald says he's willing to make. None of this has soured his view of the president.
4: Wow, that was NPR's Tamara Keith speaking with two voters who are part of her project, Swing Shift. And I have to say, Wally and Gerald are on wildly different ends of the spectrum. Where do the rest of the voters you are talking to fit in here?
3: Yeah, there's just a real range.
5: I would give him probably a D minus, just because I feel bad giving anybody an F.
6: I'd give President Trump a B minus.
7: A C minus.
8: As of today, I would give him a D.
9: I'd give him an F because
10: possibly an A minus or a B plus, because there is always room for improvement.
3: And just to be clear, all of these people have voted for President Trump either in 2020 or 2024. And this is a real reflection of what we're seeing in the polls. Trump's approval rating is down, way down, and that could have consequences for the midterms. But before Democrats pop the champagne, I also asked these voters to grade Democrats in Congress, and those grades were worse.
4: Wow. NPR's Tamara Keith, looking forward to the next installment. Thanks for this reporting.
3: You're welcome.

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1: Despite housing being historically unaffordable, a growing number of Gen Zers are becoming homeowners. And get this, half of them are single buyers.
2: I'm the only one on the mortgage. I'm taking care of the mortgage, so it's in my hands to figure out the rest of homeowning.
1: I'm Scott Detrow. We will discuss how Gen Z is pulling this off on All Things Considered from NPR News.
3: Thousands attended a conservative all-day prayer gathering on the National Mall Sunday. President Trump called it a chance to rededicate America as one nation under God for the country's 250th. But is a Christian America what the founding fathers intended? We discuss in front of a live D.C. audience next time on 1A. Coming up at 9 here on Texas Public Radio.
4: Live from NPR News in Washington, I'm Louise Schiavone. President Trump's lawyers have moved to resolve his lawsuit against the IRS over the leak of his tax returns with the creation of a nearly $1.8 billion fund to compensate Trump allies who believe they were unjustly investigated and prosecuted by the Biden administration. The president told reporters,
5: "These were people that were weaponized and really treated brutally by a system that was so corrupt, with corrupt people running it. And they're getting reimbursed for their legal fees and the other things that they had to suffer."
4: Democrats and government watchdogs say they will fight it. Authorities are investigating a shooting at San Diego County's largest mosque as a hate crime. Police say two teenage suspects opened fire at the Islamic Center of San Diego, killing three men. The suspects were found dead in a car of a parent's self-inflicted gunshot wounds. Daniel McDonald, who lives near the center, was home when the shooting started.
6: "In my house, when I heard the shots ring out on my street, then a few minutes later go out and look, and some glass on the street. Gardner looks all shaken up, and at the end of my street, over at Hatton, there's one of the shooters on the floor getting revived by the police officers."
4: Police say the search for the teenage suspects began after a mother of one of the teens reported her son was suicidal. Wall Street is quiet so far this morning. Futures basically unchanged. This is NPR.

0: Finnish divers have recovered the bodies of four Italians who died while underwater cave exploring in the Maldives. They say the bodies were lying at a depth of about 200 feet. The nation's top safety investigators will hold a hearing on the deadly crash of a UPS cargo plane in Louisville last year. NPR's Joel Rose reports the two-day hearings open this morning.
1: The National Transportation Safety Board is looking to gather more information about UPS Flight 2976. The McDonnell Douglas MD-11 cargo plane got only 30 feet off the ground before crashing shortly after takeoff in Louisville, Kentucky last November. Dramatic photos of the crash show the left engine flying up and over the wing as the plane rolled down the runway moments before exploding in a massive fireball. 15 people were killed, including all three pilots. The Federal Aviation Administration grounded all MD-11 cargo planes until recently. FedEx says a few of its MD-11s have returned to service after repairs and inspection, but UPS says all of its remaining MD-11 jets will be retired early. Joel Rose, NPR News.
0: Less than a week after President Trump's visit to Beijing, Russian President Vladimir Putin is heading to China to meet with President Xi Jinping. The Kremlin says the two leaders plan to discuss economic cooperation and key international and regional issues. The visit coincides with the 25th anniversary of the Sino-Russian Treaty of Friendship signed in 2001. I'm Louise Schiavone, NPR News.
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6: It's Morning Edition from NPR News. I'm Leila Fadel in Washington, D.C.
7: And I'm A. Martinez in Los Angeles, California. Elon Musk's lawsuit against OpenAI CEO Sam Altman is over for now. A judge hearing the case dismissed it on Monday. Musk's legal team argued that Altman and others, quote, stole a charity when they changed OpenAI's corporate structure several years ago. NPR's tech correspondent John Ruich was in the courtroom when the verdict was delivered. So, John, walk us through the verdict.
8: Sure thing. There were three claims in this case, but one of them was really the linchpin, and that was that there was a breach of charitable trust by Altman and OpenAI president Greg Brockman. And the claim went something like this. Musk helped start OpenAI 11 years ago as a nonprofit with a mission to develop AI for the good of humanity. Altman and Brockman later created a for-profit arm of OpenAI to raise money and attract hires. And in doing so, they moved assets and people into the for-profit arm, abandoned the original mission, and enriched themselves. The nine-person jury didn't really get into the nitty-gritty of the actual claims and instead tossed out the case on the grounds that the lawsuit was filed too late. It was beyond the statute of limitations. It took the jury less than 2 hours to get to that decision, and the judge in the case immediately agreed and dismissed the claims.
7: All right. I can't imagine Elon Musk was too thrilled by the verdict. What's his response been?
8: Yeah, Musk said on X that the judge and jury never actually ruled on the merits of the case, just on what he called a calendar technicality. And he said he would be appealing. Musk's lawyer, Mark Toberoff, put it in more grandiose, dramatic terms, saying the decision reminded him of episodes like the Siege of Charleston and the Battle of Bunker Hill, both from the Revolutionary War.
9: These were major losses for Americans, but who won the war? And this one is not over.
8: This one's not over. He declined to speak, though, to reporters about the appeal strategy.
7: All right. So I'm guessing OpenAI does not think it won on a technicality.
8: That's correct. That is not how OpenAI's lawyers see it. Here's lead attorney William Savitt.
10: It's not a technical decision. It's a substantive one. It says you brought your claims too late and you did it because you were sitting on them to use them as a weapon of a competitor who can't compete in the marketplace.
8: That's been part of their argument all along. You know, Musk left OpenAI in 2018 after a power struggle. That was well before OpenAI became a household name when it launched ChatGPT in 2022. In 2023, Musk started a direct for-profit competitor called xAI, and then the following year he filed this lawsuit. So OpenAI argued that Musk was really just trying to put a dent in a rival with this litigation.
7: So, John, where does all of this leave everyone?
8: Well, there's more to come, obviously, if there is an appeal. The stakes of this trial were pretty high. You know, if Musk won, it could have led to some major changes at OpenAI, including the ouster of Altman and Brockman from their leadership roles and the unwinding of the for-profit structure. That could have radically reshaped the entire competitive landscape. For now, though, this is in the rearview mirror for OpenAI. It is facing some challenges. It's spending tons of money, and there are questions about whether those investments are going to pay off in the ways that they might hope. You know, OpenAI has been a leader in AI chatbots and large language models, but now there's quite stiff competition. Also, there are widespread reports, which OpenAI has not confirmed, that the company is planning an IPO, possibly as early as this year. And so this outcome in court at this stage has got to be a relief to them.
7: All right. That's NPR's John Ruwitz. John, thanks.
8: You're welcome.
0: A Republican congressman from Kentucky isn't afraid to tell his party or President Trump no. That has made Thomas Massie a national figure and a target of Trump's at the same time. Now Massie is facing the toughest primary challenge of his career from former Navy SEAL Ed Gallrine. Kentucky Public Radio's Sylvia Goodman reports.
11: You may remember Massie as the Republican who led the fight to get the Jeffrey Epstein files released, or the one who's consistently opposed Trump's involvement in foreign conflicts, or maybe as the one of two House GOP no votes on Trump's signature policy package, the One Big Beautiful Bill.
12: I'm not going to vote with the party if they're going to bankrupt this country.
11: With his signature federal debt clock on his lapel, Massie hasn't shied away from being the GOP opposition voice, even when it makes him unpopular in his party. He says constituents in his Northern Kentucky district don't want a rubber stamp.
13: There are people who may be registered to one party or the other, but when they go to the ballot box, they vote based on their beliefs. And also, do they trust the person? And I think I've earned the trust of Republicans, independents, and some Democrats.
11: Trump has certainly not been quiet about his displeasure with Massie. On his social media feeds, he's called him a, quote, sick wacko, a complete and total disaster, and the Republican Party's worst congressman ever. The president has made it abundantly clear he wants Massie out, including when he came to Kentucky in March to loudly and proudly support his chosen candidate to take him on, Ed Gallrine.
14: Give me somebody with a warm body to beat Massie. And I got somebody with a warm body, but a big, beautiful brain and a great patriot. He's unbelievable.
11: If you're looking for where Gallrine splits with the president, you won't find it.
15: I'm 100% behind the president, what he's doing to turn our nation around.
11: Gallrine, a decorated Navy SEAL officer whose family are longtime Kentucky farmers, points to Trump's huge margins in Kentucky, which are even bigger in Massie's congressional district. In 2024, Trump won Massie's district by more than 35 points.
15: They support our president, all right, 1,000%. And now I'm going to represent them.
11: But Kentucky has a history of choosing contrarians. Think Senator Rand Paul, who's a strong ally of Massie's and has campaigned with him. Trump has called Massie Rand Paul Jr. Massie says he's stuck with his principles, and that's why people vote for him. Massie has long voted against big omnibus bills because of all the spending line items. He says it gives his opponents a lot of ammunition.
16: You can run virtually any ad you want against me.
11: And, well, the ads in this race have gotten wild. One ad made with artificial intelligence appears to show Massie in a romantic throuple with Democratic congresswomen.
17: This is worse than adultery. It's a complete and total betrayal of President Trump.
11: With candidate and PAC spending through the roof, it's likely to be one of the country's most expensive House primaries. And some Republican voters are conflicted. While many have voted for Massie for years, they wonder if he's become too much of an obstructionist. Here's Ron Stamm, who attended the Kenton County Republican dinner.
18: They pack all these extraneous things to these bills, Well, Thomas Massie's the kind of guy who says, no, I'm not going to vote for all of this other stuff.
11: Stan does wonder. Maybe that strategy doesn't work in Washington. Others say they don't want to vote for a puppet and respect Massie for standing behind the same values he's always had. But Trump loyalists like Janice Sewell from Hebron, who attended Trump's Northern Kentucky rally, say it's time for Massie to get out of the way.
19: He should be a registered Democrat. Seriously, that's how I feel. Because he votes with the Democrats on everything.
11: Polls have gone back and forth. Up until last week, Massie had the edge, but a recent poll showed Gallerine picking up steam. For NPR News, I'm Sylvia Goodman in Louisville, Kentucky.

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1: I'm Dr. Anthony Leiserwitz, and this is Climate Connections. In 2023, a tsunami wave taller than the Statue of Liberty crashed back and forth in a Greenland fjord, a narrow inlet carved between steep mountain slopes. Christian Svenevi of the Geological Survey of Denmark and Greenland says the tsunami was triggered by a massive landslide that sent more than 800 million cubic feet of rock plunging into the water.
2: You put something into the water very fast, and it displaces the water and creates a wave.
1: He says this sort of event is growing more likely as the climate warms. The Arctic's frozen ground, or permafrost, is thawing, which can destabilize mountain slopes. And glaciers, which help buttress eroding mountainsides, are getting thinner and weaker. Aerial photos show that a glacier at the site of the Greenland landslide had been thinning for decades. This event occurred in a remote area, but Svenevi says in some parts of Greenland, Alaska, and beyond, communities are at risk from landslide-induced tsunamis.
2: We know the Arctic is warming much faster than the rest of the globe, and we know that that warming will continue. So it's indeed an emerging hazard, but also one that will accelerate in the future.
1: Climate Connections is produced by the Yale Center for Environmental Communication. To learn more about climate change, visit climateconnections.org.
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4: Good morning, me Martinez. San Antonio Spurs superstar Victor Wembanyama is nicknamed the Alien because he's 7'4 with out-of-this-world talent. The name also fits because of how much he loves sci-fi books. So the San Antonio Public Library has a Read Like Wemby display, which includes books he's been seen carrying around. Wemby just had 41 points and 24 rebounds to lead the Spurs to a playoff win over defending champion Thunder, so it looks like he has plenty of time to read lots of scouting reports. It's Morning Edition.
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5: 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I'm Stephanie Hughes.
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5: As of mid-2025, about a third of newly published websites were AI-generated. That's a massive increase from just 3 years before, when the number hovered around zero. The AI-written text provides fewer diverse viewpoints and is generally presented in a cheerful manner. That's all according to an early study out last month. One of the authors is Stanford researcher Maddie Boachek. I asked him how AI is changing the nature of the internet.
7: It seems like these AIs might have a tendency to provide similar responses or to really fixate on certain topics. And so to that extent, it might be that people will be seeing less diverse texts overall, and also that these texts might be more positive, might be more artificially cheerful. A lot of folks are reporting this tendency to be sycophantic, which means that these AIs have a tendency to be very positive and very encouraging of the users. So that might be something folks will be seeing more and more of as they browse the web.
5: You know, the business of the internet relies on keeping people online and engaged. If we start to get bored by the lack of different viewpoints and the kind of artificial cheerfulness,
8: you know, that these AI generated websites create, does the whole attention economy that the internet relies on then start to break down?
7: We haven't really studied this scientifically yet, but just from talking to my friends and colleagues, there seem to be two sort of reactions to this that I see. One is this really negative reaction that is really not appreciative of all this AI content and really doesn't enjoy social media and the internet anymore because there's all this slop. The other camp that I see in my surrounding, some of my friends are enjoying it. They find it funny. They find it sort of bizarre, sort of meeting the meme culture. And so I don't really know that we have enough evidence right now to say that this will necessarily get people less engaged. If there's one thing that AI is great at, it's optimizing for specific users, really doing this personalization on steroids. So I could imagine that at some point, it might be the case that it's no longer generic slop for everyone, but it's really slop personalized to each individual user. And that content could be more engaging to us as individuals.
8: Yeah, to your last point, I mean, artificial intelligence is changing all the time. You know, as it advances, do you think the websites it creates could present a greater range of perspectives and also maybe be less peppy?
7: 100%. We're seeing a lot of work that goes into extending these base models to very complex systems. I think a lot of these things really depend on both the users sort of vocalizing their needs and desires, and also us as developers. If there's one thing I can add, AI makes it much easier for anyone to really create new stuff and you know, have impact. So I hope that people will build new stuff that is better for the internet.
8: That's Stanford researcher Maddie Boacek. I'm Stephanie Hughes, and that's Marketplace Tech. This is APM.
9: This is Bird Note. Bird beaks, or bills, come in many shapes and sizes, and birds use them for just about everything. To collect food, to preen, fight, court, chop holes in trees, weave nests, and more. But in order for a bird to fly, its beak must weigh as little as possible. So beaks have evolved to be ultra-light, like birds' hollow bones and feathers. Just what is this versatile appendage made of? At its core, both upper and lower halves of a beak contain light, bony projections that extend from the skull. These bony parts are covered with a sheath of a tough material called keratin. It's the same stuff that makes up tortoiseshells, the scales and claws of reptiles, and our own hair and fingernails. The keratin sheath makes the beak tough, durable, and shiny. The sheath grows continuously because a beak wears down with use. Picture a shorebird, like this black oyster catcher, flipping rocks and hammering shells all day. Ancient birds were weighed down with jaws and teeth, making flight far more challenging. But the beak of a modern bird, whether it belongs to an eagle, toucan, or hummingbird, is a marvel fit for life on the wing. For BirdNote, I'm Mary McCann. Today's show brought to you by the Bobolink Foundation.

0: It's Morning Edition from NPR News. I'm Amy Martinez.
1: And I'm Leila Fadel. Palestinians call it the Nakba, Arabic for catastrophe. Israelis call it their war of independence. But 78 years later, Palestinians say their mass expulsion, flight, and killings have continued. NPR's Enes Baba in Gaza spoke with a man who survived it all.
2: أنا ابن فلسطين أبوي فلسطيني أمي فلسطينية كل حياتي فلسطينية أصل فلسطيني
3: عطية الطيبي has 8 children and nearly 100 grandchildren and great grandchildren. He says he is a Palestinian, the son of Palestinians, and that his entire life has been defined by this. At 90, he is one of the oldest living people in Gaza today. But he says this is hardly a life.
2: في هذه اللحظة نحن ميتين ونحن صايبين يعني مش عايشين في الحياة الحياة هذه راحت منا.
3: He says at this moment, we are neither dead nor alive. That life has been taken from us. NPR met Al-Tibi in a tent in Gaza City with a single wooden bed. His home was destroyed in an Israeli airstrike. He survived the bombings and starvation. Doctors had to amputate him at the knee. But Al-Tibi remembers bitter days before the conflict began nearly 80 years ago. His family ate off the land, grazing sheep and farming vegetables in what was Al-Majdal, what is now the Israeli city of Ashkelon. At 12 years old, everything changed. Word spread of raids and killing in Palestinian villages that year of
2: 1948.
3: His family, like hundreds of thousands of other Palestinians, fled their village to Gaza. An Israeli drone buzzes overhead as the 90-year-old says he hasn't felt safe his entire life since. More than 72,000 Palestinians have been killed in Israeli attacks in Gaza following Hamas's deadly attacks on Israel in 2023 that killed around 1,200 people, according to authorities on both sides. Al-Tibi says, it's been one catastrophe or Nakba after another, but that this land will always remain home. Anas Baba, NPR News, Gaza.
0: In Utah, a group of communities have joined forces to bring more renewable energy to the electric grid. As part of our Climate Solutions Week, KUER's David Kondos reports on an effort that could help cities in other states take climate action.
4: Utah has typically looked underground for its power. Most of the state's electricity comes from coal and natural gas, and state leaders have taken action recently to keep Utah's fossil fuel plants alive.
5: We do have a legacy here of mining.
4: Emily Quinton walks up to a life-size statue of a miner in the mountain town of Colville in northern Utah. Quinton is the sustainability director for Summit County, which is home to Colville.
5: Obviously, the city that we're in here of Colville, named after that, not just the coal that was mined here, but we're in a state of Utah where the state rock is coal.
4: But now, Colville is one of 19 Utah communities working to go all in on clean power. They make up the Utah Renewable Communities Coalition, which plans to build at least one renewable energy project in the next few years. They want to generate enough electricity from things like wind and solar to offset all the power used in their nearly 300,000 homes and businesses. It's a unique strategy, Quinton says, particularly at a time when the federal government has done a U-turn on supporting renewables.
5: Our efforts here have been happening over the course of multiple federal administrations already. It shows us that at the local level, you can continue to move on climate strategies kind of regardless of the federal winds.
4: But it hasn't been easy. It's taken years of work, Quinton says, driven by residents' demand for more clean energy options. And the state legislature had to pass a law in 2019 to even make this type of community utility collaboration possible. Steve Handy was the Republican state representative who championed the bill. He says renewables have often been politicized. But to him, adding it to Utah's energy mix just makes sense.
6: Utah needs all of the power that it can get with the data centers, the advent of artificial intelligence, EVs. We can't get it just from coal-based, fossil fuel-based, because that is now one of the more expensive options.
4: PacifiCorp, which runs the regional utility, is rolling back its future plans for building more renewable energy. But it is moving forward with the coalition's program. That's because it'll generate the funds to pay for new projects through a $4 monthly fee on customers' bills starting next year. The group of Utah communities ranges from the capital, Salt Lake City, to small towns like winter sports hub Park City. City Sustainability Director Luke Carton walks beneath a ski lift on a grassy hill that's normally covered with snow all spring. He says residents feel extra urgency to reduce the emissions fueling climate change this year. Record warm winter temperatures zapped the snow that's the foundation of this area's economy and identity.
7: We made this change in one of the most conservative states in the country, and it's something that the community can take pride in.
4: But it may be an uphill climb for other red states to pass a law like Utah's, says Severin Borenstein. He is an energy expert at the University of California, Berkeley. Now, a single program won't do much to stop climate change, he says, but it could help build momentum as people see what's possible.
8: That sort of leadership and setting an example, I think, is the real value of these sorts of efforts.
4: And for many rural communities, switching to all renewable power without this coalition would be next to impossible. Take Castle Valley, a southeast Utah town of just 347 residents. Council member Pamela Gibson says people here have seen climate change impact their valley, like during this year's warm, dry winter. She says the community wants to do what they can to protect their home for the future.
9: I mean, we can't solve all the problems, but if we all get together, it's drops of water in a big pond, and we can eventually fill it up.
4: Castle Valley and the other communities have until June to fully commit to the program. The coalition plans to announce its first renewable energy project this summer and begin adding new power to the grid by 2030. For NPR News, I'm David Kondos in Castle Valley, Utah.
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0: 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I'm A. Martinez.
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0: Good morning. Six states hold primaries today. President Trump's favorability is at record lows. Will he be able to keep defeating incumbents from his own party, who he views as not loyal enough? It's Morning Edition from NPR News. Trump is preparing to give nearly $2 billion of government money to allies he claims were targeted by the Biden administration. I'm E. Martinez.
1: And I'm Layla Faldin. An ethics nonprofit calls it one of the most corrupt acts in American history. Also, musician Rostam is mixing pedal steel with the music of his Persian heritage in a new album about whether America is living up to its promise. It's Tuesday, May 19th. On this day in 1884, five brothers opened a circus in Baraboo, Wisconsin. They'd eventually make an acquisition and become Ringling Brothers and Barnum and Bailey. The news is next.
13: Live from NPR News in Washington, I'm Corva Coleman. There are primary elections in six states today, and President Trump is weighing in heavily on some campaigns. That includes the one run by Kentucky Republican Congressman Thomas Massie, who has sharply disagreed with the president. Yesterday, Defense Secretary Pete Hegseth made what he calls a personal visit to that Kentucky district to campaign with Massie's primary opponent, Ed Gallrine. Five people are dead after a shooting yesterday at the Islamic Center of San Diego, according to police. They say three men at the center were killed. They then found the nearby bodies of two males, an 18-year-old and a 17-year-old, who apparently died by self-inflicted gunshot wounds. San Diego Police Chief Scott Wall says they're believed to be the shooters. NPR's Juliana Kim has more.
14: Police Chief Wall said officers got a call earlier that morning from a mother whose son had ran away. She told authorities that she believed her son was suicidal and that her car and weapons were missing. Wall said officers were sent to locations that they believed might be threatened, but there was no specific threat made to the Islamic Center. The motive has yet to be determined, but Wall said authorities are investigating this as a hate crime.
13: NPR's Juliana Kim reporting. President Trump says he's going to hold off a planned U.S. military attack on Iran at the request of Mideast allies. He says the attack was supposed to launch today. NPR's Deepa Shivaram has more.
15: Trump said the upcoming attack on Iran would be delayed for a few days, but also said it might never happen if Iran agrees to a deal.
16: I've put it off for a little while, hopefully maybe forever, but possibly for a little while, because we've had very big discussions with Iran.
15: Qatar and the UAE both say a deal is close to happening, which is why they asked Trump to pause the planned attack. Trump says a deal will ultimately have to include Iran agreeing to not have a nuclear weapon. Deepa Shivaram, NPR News, The White House.
13: Chinese President Xi Jinping is set to welcome Russian leader Vladimir Putin, who is making a two-day trip to China. NPR's Jennifer Pak has more from Shanghai.
17: Russia's President Putin calls President Xi an old friend in a video he sent to the Chinese people ahead of his visit. In it, he praises what he calls truly boundless potential of Russia-China relations. China has become Russia's lifeline, increasing trade between the two since the Russian invasion of Ukraine, though the Chinese deny supporting Russia's war effort. In addition to deals, a Kremlin spokesperson says Putin hopes to hear firsthand information about Xi's recent meeting with President Trump. While for China, Russia's energy resources are important as the Strait of Hormuz remains effectively closed. Jennifer Pak, NPR News, Shanghai.
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19: You're listening to Texas Public Radio News. I'm Norma Martinez. San Antonio's Northeast ISD School Board has named Interim Superintendent Anthony Jarrett as its lone finalist for superintendent. TPR's education reporter Camille Phillips has more.
20: Before making the motion to name Jarrett the district's lone finalist, NEISD Board President David Beyer said Jarrett had essentially been auditioning for the role for the past 4 months. After trustees voted 6-0 to approve the motion, Jarrett thanked them for the opportunity.
21: Obviously, sitting in this role is a humbling experience, but the mindset of service first and self second is something that I fundamentally believe in. And I think working alongside you guys, I know our district will continue to grow, get better, and be one of the best districts in the country.
20: Jarrett previously served as NEISD's chief instructional officer. He will be officially named the next superintendent of San Antonio's second largest school district after 21 days, as required by state law. I'm Camille Phillips in San Antonio.
19: Republican Senator John Cornyn campaigned in San Antonio Monday on the first day of early voting as part of a statewide Get Out the Vote tour. Cornyn defended the growing cost of the Republican Senate runoff, the most expensive in U.S. history.
22: You know, it's expensive to run in a big state, but the fact of the matter is, you know, as I reflect on it, the people who contributed money to my campaign do so because they believe I'm doing a good job.
19: Cornyn was joined by several prominent Texas Republicans on this stop in San Antonio, including former Governor Rick Perry and former U.S. Senator Phil Graham. Cornyn faces State Attorney General Ken Paxton in a contentious primary runoff race to keep his U.S. Senate seat. Early voting for the Republican and Democratic primary runoffs continues through Friday. Find details on our online voter guide at tpr.org. The Thrive Youth Center, a San Antonio nonprofit that provides emergency shelter to houseless LGBTQ youth, presented a new project to the city's LGBTQ Advisory Committee Monday. Celia Aranda has details.
2: Thrive Vecindad is a transitional housing project planned for Buena Vista Street on the city's west side. It will consist of 3 houses with rooms for 27 people. The project is intended to provide emergency shelter and transitional housing for people ages 18 to 24 at little or no cost, depending on eligibility, according to Executive Director Justin Holy.
3: This will be the first of its kind in Texas. These will all be individual rooms with shared bathrooms and kitchens in the different houses. So they'll be able to have rents that are like $500 to $600 a month. But if you come through like COC with the housing programs, then HUD will pay for your rent for a 2-year period.
2: The Continuum of Care Housing Program is a federally funded homelessness assistance program through the U.S. Department of Housing and Urban Development, or HUD. The site plan includes a community garden, outdoor lounge, and kitchen, as well as other amenities. I'm Celia Aranda in San Antonio.
19: 77 in San Antonio, Gonzales at 77 with rain. 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I'm Norma Martinez.
1: It's Morning Edition from NPR News. I'm Leila Fadel in Washington, D.C.
0: And I'm A. Martinez in Los Angeles, California. There are primaries in 6 states today.
1: The results in those elections will give us more understanding of President Trump's continued influence from the Oval Office, even when he's not on the ballot.
0: NPR senior political editor and correspondent Domenico Montanaro is here to talk us through all of it. So, Domenico, what races in particular are you watching today?
5: Well, I mean, as you said, there's 6 states that are voting, from Pennsylvania to the south in Kentucky, Alabama, and Georgia, to out west in Oregon and Idaho. We're really heading into the heat of primary season here. The race I've got my closest eye on tonight is in Kentucky, a congressional race where Republican Thomas Massie is in a fight for his political life because of his high-profile disagreements with President Trump, especially and including wanting those Epstein files released.
0: Okay, so where does the president fit in here?
5: Yeah, I mean, Trump has been a huge theme here. I mean, Trump has been so upset with Massie that he endorsed a primary opponent, Ed Gallarine, who served in the Navy as a SEAL officer. Trump said all he needed was a, quote, warm body in this race, and got one, he said, with a, quote, big, beautiful brain. Massie has tried to address that and still wrap his arms around Trump, like in this ad.
23: So there's no sense in trying to avoid it. Let's just talk about the elephant in the room. I agree with President Trump a whole lot more than I disagree with him.
5: So he said he was trying to address the elephant in the room, but I thought it was notable that he never actually addresses the elephant in the room and those criticisms of Trump in that ad, just what they agree on, like immigration policy, defending the Second Amendment. But all of that could be a tough sell to MAGA fans. And opponents of Massie have been running tens of millions of dollars in opposition to him, like this one.
24: Massie's new ad, the elephant is fake, and so is Massie's claim of supporting President Trump.
5: And that's referring to the use of AI in Massie's ad. The ad is from the United Democracy Project, or UDP, which is affiliated with AIPAC. That's the pro-Israel lobby. And they see Massie as not being pro-Israel enough. And they've put him in ads next to pictures of Democrats like Minnesota Congresswoman Ilhan Omar and New York Representative Alexandria Ocasio-Cortez.
0: When you mentioned the ads that have been running, you mentioned tens of millions of dollars. That sounds like a lot of money for a primary election.
5: Yeah, it really is. I mean, in fact, according to our ad tracking partner, Ad Impact, this race has seen the most money ever spent on TV ads for a House primary, $33 million. So much of it is from groups trying to defeat Massie. So a lot of money being spent on Trump's retribution campaign, and there's hundreds of millions more where that came from. We saw some of it used again successfully over the weekend in Louisiana when incumbent Republican Senator Bill Cassidy went down in the primary there after Trump backed a challenger. And this is why so few Republicans put their necks out to oppose the president.
0: Is that dynamic playing out in other places?
5: Yeah, it's a key thing in a lot of primaries, especially in places with very conservative primary electorates. Tonight, we'll also be watching results for Senate primaries in Alabama and Georgia, where Republicans are trying to out-MAGA each other. You know, Georgia is going to be particularly important to watch because this is a really important Senate race with Democrat John Ossoff as the incumbent. And Republicans would love to flip this seat, but the Republican primary electorate in Georgia, which is very conservative, is different than the general election one. You know, Trump and Trump Trump-like candidates have shown great strength in primaries when parties tend to turn out their most loyal supporters, but they have a harder time in general elections. So Republicans have to be careful here not to come across as too extreme if they want to be able to pick up this seat in November. And this is going to be one of the most closely watched Senate races this fall, as is next week's runoff in Texas when the primary will be decided there too.
4: All right, that's NPR's Domenico Montanaro. Thanks a lot, Domenico.
5: You're welcome.
1: Political consultant Sarah Longwell will also be watching the results of today's primary. She's the founder and publisher of the conservative-leaning media outlet, The Bulwark. Sarah, good morning and welcome back to the program.
6: Good morning.
1: So President Trump's popularity is slipping, including among people who voted for him. But in the primaries we've seen so far this year, the people he's chosen to unseat incumbent Republicans have done well. So based on those outcomes, he's popular and influential within his party still. So how do you understand these low polling numbers and these results we're seeing?
6: Well, you have to understand, and Domenico talked about this a little bit, that the primary electorate that we are looking at in places like Georgia, especially these red states, they are extremely Trumpy. This doesn't include independents, obviously doesn't include Democrats, doesn't include a lot of more casual voters. And so in the Republican primaries in very red states, you do get people trying very hard to out-Trump each other, out-MAGA each other, because that endorsement still carries a lot of weight with these voters, despite the fact that, and I talk to these voters all the time in focus groups, I was just talking to people in Georgia, despite the fact that Republican voters right now aren't feeling particularly enthusiastic in general. They're actually feeling pretty dejected by the state of things.
1: What else did voters in Georgia say to you? I mean, Domenico mentioned how important this race will be in the midterms and when it comes to control in the Senate.
6: I mean, the biggest thing you heard from Republicans in Georgia was how much they desperately wanted to beat John Ossoff, but that they didn't really think it was going to happen. They don't feel they don't like any of the candidates that are in their Republican Senate primary. You've got Derek Dooley, who's endorsed by Governor Kemp, which is becoming a bit of a proxy fight with Representative Buddy Carter, who's endorsed by Trump. And so you've got sort of the Kemp wing of the party lined up against the Trump, more Trumpy wing of the party to try and get the second slot in this race. But the voters were just sort of like, they like Kemp, they like Trump, but they don't like any of these candidates particularly. And they don't feel like any of the candidates in the race are likely to beat John Ossoff when it comes to the general election.
1: Now, Georgia is a state where Trump won by 2 points, but also a state that's represented by two Democrats in the Senate. What are you looking to understand by watching the primary there?
6: I mean, Georgia is one of the is still a very strange state in that it is both a swing state with a lot of swing voters, a lot of voters that split their ticket. But honestly, the biggest thing coming out of Georgia for this race, really in the general election, is going to be, does John Ossoff win in a state that has especially by maybe a large margin because there's not a very good Republican candidate, does he come out of this looking like presidential material in 2028, the kind of candidate who can win in these redder places? And I think if he ends up against a weak Republican candidate in a weak enthusiasm time for Republicans, he could come out of that race putting up big margins, which would sort of catapult him to the top of the list that people are looking for in 2028. But as it when it comes to Republicans, what it really is how much enthusiasm can Trump still get out of his base? He may be able to pull people over the line with his endorsement, but do they like his candidates? Do they feel enthusiastic about his candidates? Or are Republicans feeling the same way most voters are about Trump, which is that he's in the twilight of his presidency and everyone's feeling a little dejected about how things are going in the country?
1: What do you think that lack of enthusiasm that you're hearing from Republican voters says about that electorate and the performance of this president and the elections ahead?
6: There's just no doubt that Republicans are disappointed with how Trump's second term has gone. Even when they put on a brave face to say, you know, he's doing his best, or we've just got to get through the war with Iran, and, you know, but it's important that we do that. They make excuses for him, but also every single Republican voter that we listen to thinks things are not going well in the country. They think gas prices are too high. They think grocery prices are too high. They are disappointed that Trump, who said he was going to come into office and immediately lower prices, hasn't been able to do so. And in fact, seems to be focusing on things that are much less important to them, like his ballroom, like his arch, and other pet projects of the president. And they're also not wild about the fact that he's constantly on these sort of vindication tours, are going after Republicans. And it's just contributing to a lack of enthusiasm in the party.
1: Sarah Longwell is a political consultant and pollster who hosts the Focus Group podcast. Thank you for your time.
6: Thank you.
0: One of the key figures in the 1995 O.J. Simpson murder trial has died. L.A. Police Detective Mark Furman became a polarizing witness in a trial that mesmerized much of the country. He was 74 years old. Here's Steve Futterman reporting from Los Angeles.
7: During the O.J. Simpson criminal trial, no one outside of Simpson himself was more controversial than the lead LAPD detective Mark Furman. He was the one who found the key piece of evidence, the bloody glove that the prosecution claimed Simpson dropped outside his home after the killings of his ex-wife and her friend took place. There was no conviction in the criminal trial, although Simpson was later found liable in a civil trial. This was Furman's testimony.
8: It appeared a dark leather glove. It appeared to be somewhat moist or sticky. I didn't touch it, but it appeared that parts were sticking to other parts of the glove.
7: Defense attorneys had a much different view. They claimed that there was never a bloody glove and accused Furman of planting it. They later suggested that Furman held racist views. They were able to present audio tapes from years before with Furman using racist slurs, including the N-word. Loyola Law School professor and former prosecutor Lori Levinson reported on the trial of Simpson, a former football player turned actor.
9: Using Mark Furman and some of the racial slurs that he had made before, the defense and especially Johnny Cochran were able to effectively argue that what he testified to couldn't be believed, and the jury went with the defense.
7: At the trial and before the audio tapes with the racial slurs were played, Furman testified that he had not used the N-word during the previous decade.
10: Are you therefore saying that you have not used that word in the past 10 years, Detective Furman?
8: Yes, that's what I'm saying.
7: A year after Simpson was acquitted, Furman pleaded no contest to charges of perjury. He was sentenced to 3 years probation. Later, he moved to Idaho, wrote several books, and became a talk show host. Furman always insisted he didn't plant the bloody glove. For NPR News, I'm Steve Futterman in Los Angeles.
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11: 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But is a Christian America what the founding fathers intended? We discuss in front of a live DC audience next time on 1A. 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
19: Good morning. 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I'm Norma Martinez. Construction on the far northeast side still has I-35 south closed to traffic between Farm Road 3009 and Schertz Parkway. Again, this is overnight closure. Not sure when this will open, but right now those delays are at about 30 minutes. Backups to Farm Road 482 on those I-35 southbound lanes. This is TPR.
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0: This is Morning Edition from NPR News. I'm Amy Martinez.
1: And I'm Leila Fadel. What does it mean to be American? That's the question Rostam has been reflecting on in his new music.
14: I only ever wanted you to feel free to be. I only ever wanted you to feel free to be.
1: Rostam is a co-founder of the Grammy-winning band Vampire Weekend, but he's been a solo artist for years now. He's American-born and raised. His parents came here from Iran.
15: My mom had always been like, you should blend Iranian music with what you do, like, more than you ever have. And I agreed. I thought that was a good idea. For as long as I've had a career in music, I've conceptualized an album like this. So it's not like one day I woke up and I looked around the world and
1: like,
15: I was
1: like,
15: time
1: to bring the Persian in.
15: Yes, no, exactly. I think I have some lofty concepts that takes me sometimes 10 or 15 years to realize.
1: On his latest album, American Stories, Rostam blends the Americana sounds of pedal steel and acoustic guitars with the Persian influences he grew up with.
15: I love this idea that music that weaves together America and the Middle East can be beautiful. I love that idea. And then I think I'm also interested in giving people a sense of optimism. I want them to feel good about the world. I want them to feel good about the future. I don't want people to give up.
1: Rostam wrote this music before the U.S. and Israel started a war in Iran, and the cover of the album features an image usually associated with protest. It's an upside-down American flag with the colors faded. More on that a bit later.
14: I only ever wanted you to feel free to live.
1: Was it hard to combine these two sounds? I mean, because, you know, I'm Lebanese, and growing up, it's kind of a similar music, I would say. And to the Western ear, people who are used to Western chords, it can sound kind of off to them.
15: Mm-hmm.
1: So was it hard to, like, combine them and make them work?
15: I think one of the tent poles of American music is blues and the blue notes.
1: Yeah.
15: And it's something that you hear in, you know, all kinds of rock music and blues. And I think similarly, when you put Middle Eastern melodies over major chords, there is this kind of dissonance, but it also does work.
1: Yeah, I love it. Do I love it because I'm Middle Eastern? I'm confused now.
15: That's interesting. That's something I think about a lot with music. Like, I think I'm interested in making music that anyone could hear and be moved by, whether they grew up listening to Middle Eastern music or they never did, whether they grew up listening to classical music or they never did. I think there's something appealing about the challenge of, like, can I make somebody who's never been that into X genre broaden what they consider, quote unquote, their music?
1: With your single, Back of a Truck, you said you wanted to make a song that captures the feeling of driving through America with your windows down.
14: It was written on the back of a truck, 6 words from a song you love. Don't think twice, no, it's alright. Sometimes the words mean what you like.
15: I'm someone who does love driving, and I've seen so much of America by driving through it. I think the first time I drove across country was at the beginning of Vampire Weekend touring. We went four ways on a Honda minivan, and I guess for me, driving is such an essential component of my experience of America.
1: Yeah, and there's something very nostalgic, I think, about road trips.
15: Definitely.
14: We said we'd always keep in touch, sweetheart, but maybe that's not how this wheel should roll.
1: What does the upside down flag mean that is your album art?
15: For me, as somebody whose parents were both born in Iran,
1: yeah,
15: I was born in America, and I was born in Washington, D.C., probably not far from where you guys are.
1: Yeah.
15: At the Morning Edition headquarters. So there's a part of me that's wondered, like, is the flag for me? Oh. Some people are going to see an upside down flag and jump to a lot of conclusions. But it's something that both the right and the left and the Native American land back movement have used at different times. So it really does have a wide spectrum of meaning. I've told myself, you know, one day maybe America will truly, like,

0: 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All donations go directly toward buying nutritious snacks for kids in need. 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
1: The original upside-down flag vinyl will be worth much more money.
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1: Exactly. 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

0: I've lived through different eras of America where it seemed like we were closer or further away from including everybody in the American project.
1: Yeah.
0: And I think that although it may feel like we're very far away from one of those moments, we are also very close to really realizing those ideals that were set out by the founding fathers. And I think the way that we get there is by allowing there to be discourse, by allowing people to speak, to share their stories. And after all, we are belong
1: from dust to dust and ash to end. Rostam's new album is called American Stories. Thank you so much for this, and congratulations on the album.
0: Thank you.

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1: Despite housing being historically unaffordable, a growing number of Gen Zers are becoming homeowners. And get this, half of them are single buyers.
2: 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I'm taking care of the mortgage, so it's in my hands to figure out the rest of homeowning.
1: I'm Scott Detrow. 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
3: Live from NPR News in Washington, I'm Louise Schiavone. A federal judge in Manhattan has struck down a Trump administration policy calling for U.S. agents to arrest immigrants outside of immigration court hearings. Bruce Kahnweiser has details from New York.
5: The ruling is an about-face for both federal Judge P. Kevin Pestel and for the U.S. Attorney's Office in Manhattan. 8 months ago, Judge Pestel ruled that ICE agents had the authority to arrest immigrants inside immigration courthouses. But in March, the U.S. Attorney's Office did an about-face, and Judge Pestel followed suit. The Attorney's Office sent an extraordinary letter to the judge admitting they had erred in following a policy memo put out by the Department of Homeland Security. The judge agreed and now says ICE can't make arrests inside the courthouses. The order is not nationwide, but is confined to a trio of courthouses in New York, most notably the one at 26 Federal Plaza, where clashes erupted this past year with immigrants and their supporters and ICE agents. For NPR News, I'm Bruce Kahnweiser in New York.
3: The Long Island Railroad will be up and running about midday today after a resolution yesterday of a longstanding contract dispute between five unions and New York's Metropolitan Transportation Authority. New York's governor says the workers are walking away with a good salary increase. The strike left Manhattan streets in more chaos than usual as commuters endeavored to report to work by car instead of mass transportation. This is NPR News in Washington.
6: You're listening to Texas Public Radio News. I'm Norma Martinez. The city of San Antonio is weighing a 2027 bond package that could come in around $600 million. In addition to that, the city's also considering its first property tax increase in 33 years to address a budget shortfall. Plus, San Antonio Water System and CPS Energy are discussing utility rate hikes. San Antonio Mayor Gina Ortiz-Jones talked to TPR's The Source about what lies ahead.
7: Cities have gone bankrupt, right? Like it's not an impossible scenario. And so I just want us to be really cognizant of what we're doing to ourselves in light of the financial environment and frankly, no signs of it abating.

0: The city's projected budget deficit could grow to more than $264 million by 2031. Hear a longer conversation with Mayor Gina Ortiz-Jones at TPR.org. Search for The Source. Senator John Cornyn brought his Get Out the Vote tour to San Antonio on the first day of early voting Monday. TPR's Corey Cook reports the Texas Republican is trying to rally support in his contentious primary race against State Attorney General Ken Paxton.
1: The event at the Towers on Park Lane featured several longtime Texas Republican figures, including former Governor Rick Perry and former U.S. Senator Phil Graham. Cornyn warned that if his opponent Ken Paxton wins the nomination, spending in Texas could rise even higher in the general election as national Republicans work to defend the seat.
2: You think we're spending a lot of money in the primary? Just wait to the general election. If Paxton's a nominee, we'll end up spending hundreds of millions of dollars, perhaps in a failing race because of a flawed nominee.
1: More than $60 million has been spent backing Cornyn in the Texas Republican Senate primary and runoff, according to federal filings and ad tracking data. Early voting for the runoff runs this week through Friday. Election day is May 26th. I'm Corey Cook in San Antonio.
0: And around 10,600 Bexar County voters cast a ballot Monday on the first day of early voting for the May 26th runoffs. The Bexar County Elections Office reports 6,200 ballots were cast in the Republican runoff. 4,300 were cast on the Democratic side. Early voting locations are open daily 7 a.m. to 7 p.m. Find out who's on the primary runoff ballot and where to cast your vote on our online voter guide at TPR.org. Construction as I-35 South closed between Farm Road 3009 and Schertz Parkway on the city's far northeast side. 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I'm Norma Martinez.
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4: It's Morning Edition from NPR News. I'm Amy Martinez in Los Angeles, California.
5: And I'm Leila Fadel in Washington, D.C. Good morning. President Trump is setting up a nearly $1.8 billion fund that could award taxpayer money to January 6 defendants. The money is part of a settlement to end a case Trump brought against his own government.
4: NPR's Carrie Johnson has been following the case. So Carrie, Trump's a lawsuit against the government he leads was, I guess, the word I'm looking for, maybe unusual to say the least. So it sounds like this settlement is also unusual too.
6: Very much so. No one could come up with an example of a president taking his own administration to court until this year. Trump had sued the IRS for $10 billion after a contractor leaked his tax returns to the press back in 2019. But a judge in the case started asking some tough questions about the president being on both sides of this dispute. And this week, as a deadline loomed for Trump's lawyers to respond, they abandoned the case. The Justice Department says Trump's going to get an apology, but no direct financial payment. Instead, they're creating an anti-weaponization fund, $1.776 billion, to compensate people who have been targeted by the Biden administration. Trump talked about this fund with reporters yesterday.
7: This is reimbursing people that were horribly treated. It's anti-weaponization. They've been weaponized. They've been, in some cases, imprisoned wrongly.
4: So, Carrie, if the president is on both sides of this case and he says it's over, is anyone going to be able to object to it?
6: Nearly 100 Democrats in Congress tried. They filed court papers asking to intervene in this Florida IRS case. Matt Platkin is their lawyer.
8: If it is okay for a president to sue himself and then come up with a huge amount of money that he's going to pay for totally unrelated things, then there is no longer a point to Congress playing a role in the appropriations process. The Constitution says Congress appropriates money, Congress passes laws, the president must execute those laws.
6: Last night, the federal judge in charge of this case closed the door on it. Since the Trump administration moved to drop it and DOJ did not file any settlement terms with her to review, then after she dismissed the case, DOJ posted the terms of the settlement agreement online. Donald Sherman of Citizens for Responsibility and Ethics in Washington says this is one of the single most corrupt acts in American history.
4: So the new anti-weaponization fund, who is eligible to apply?
6: The acting attorney general, Todd Blanche, will appoint members of a board to oversee this fund, and Trump will be able to fire them without cause. Blanche, of course, is a former personal lawyer to Trump. He said in a statement, the machinery of government should never be weaponized against any American, and DOJ wants to right past wrongs. This fund is going to be created from a pool of taxpayer money. It's not clear the government will have to disclose who receives that money. And watchdogs say they're really worried that people who storm the Capitol on January 6, 2021, are now going to be in line for compensation. DOJ says this fund is going to finish its work in December 2028. That's shortly before Trump is scheduled to leave the White House.
4: One more thing. Any precedent for this enormous fund?
6: The Trump administration says President Obama did it years ago to compensate farmers who suffered racial discrimination over many decades. But people who worked at the DOJ say there are some big differences. A judge signed off on that settlement, and this settlement is three times bigger, and the judge here did not weigh in. Rupa Padacharya worked on these issues at DOJ. She told me Trump officials had moved to abolish these kinds of third-party settlements only to embrace them now. And she says this is an abuse of taxpayer dollars. Todd Blanche, the acting attorney general, is due on Capitol Hill today for testimony about the budget, and that may give us a hint about how Republican lawmakers will react.
4: That's NPR's Carrie Johnson. Carrie, thanks.
6: Thank you.
5: For more legal analysis of the settlement, we're joined by Harry Sandick. He's a former federal prosecutor. He is now a partner with the law firm Patterson Belknap. Good morning and welcome to the program.
9: Good morning. Thanks for inviting me.
5: I'm curious if you agree with the assessment we just heard from the Citizens for Responsibility and Ethics in Washington, that this is one of the single most corrupt acts in American history.
9: I do agree with it broadly. Nothing like this has ever happened before for a president to sort of reach with his, you know, with one hand as the litigant and with another hand as the person who controls the government, and to take almost $2 billion and to intend to use it with almost no controls to provide, you know, settlements, I guess is what they'll call it, to people who were engaged in the January 6th insurrection. So I've never seen anything like this before.
5: You talk about almost no oversight. So we heard from Carrie Johnson there that the judge closed the case in part because the administration didn't file the details of the settlement. So the judge no longer had jurisdiction. And then hours later, the DOJ did share those details. How unusual is that?
9: It's very unusual because the government is supposed to conduct its business in the most transparent way possible. And to specifically avoid judicial oversight, as they did here, is definitely a red flag. The settlement proceeds are being put into the hands, as Carrie just said, of a five-member commission that is obliged only to follow the wishes of the president. Also a red flag from the perspective of due process.
5: Will there be legal guardrails? I mean, will there be a way for there to be legal challenges to this fund?
9: Well, the problem with that is that the Supreme Court in recent years has very much narrowed what we call standing doctrine. So it is harder than ever before for an individual to file a lawsuit to challenge government action. There's some potential ways to do that here. Some have suggested maybe a claim under the False Claims Act against the people who filed the claims. That might be one route forward. But it's very hard for an individual to just file a lawsuit and say the government is acting improperly, you know, asking the judges to stop it. And so it's going to present some challenges.
5: Has the Trump administration now opened the door to Democrats doing something similar if they come into power for people they believe are being targeted by Trump's Justice Department?
9: It does seem that way. What's good for the goose is good for the gander. And once we have a system that allows the president to use the judgment fund, which is meant to for legitimate purposes of settling cases, it's not meant to create this kind of all-purpose fund for the president. There's no reason why people on the other side of the aisle can't do it. Of course, the best solution here would be for Congress to try to stop it, to say that this isn't what the judgment fund is for, and to prevent this kind of expenditure. It violates the 14th Amendment and is inconsistent with the president's obligations.
5: Was the settlement in the interest of the American people?
9: It's very hard to see how this is in the interest of the American people. the American people benefit from due process, from individualized determinations of justice, not from a sweeping fund that the president can use to pay people however he wishes.
5: Harry Sandick is a former federal prosecutor and a partner with the law firm Patterson Belknap. Thank you for your time.
9: Thank you very much.
5: This is NPR News.
10: As Alamo Colleges marks its 80th year serving South Texas, TPR brings you Celebrate Opportunity, voices along the pathway to success.
11: Hi, my name is William Clint Kingsbury. I am the chair of the Alamo Colleges Board and represent District 8. Well, ending poverty means graduating students into programs where they are able to actually make a living wage. So now we're looking at programs and saying, how can we make sure these programs are ensuring students are actually going to leave here and be able to sustain themselves? Every single person here in San Antonio has an opportunity to get a higher education now if they're coming from high school. As you're familiar with the Alamo Promise program, every graduating senior has that opportunity to come to the Alamo Colleges at no cost in terms of tuition and fees. I picture Alamo Colleges as being the key foundation of higher education within San Antonio, of course. It already kind of is. But beyond that, I want San Antonio itself to be seen as a higher education hub, similar to like someone might view Boston and all of its numerous schools, because San Antonio is a higher education hub, and Alamo is leading the way as that foundation.
10: This has been another Celebrate Opportunity story from the Alamo Colleges, whose support made this segment possible.
0: You're listening to Morning Edition on Texas Public Radio. I'm Norma Martinez. There's a small hospital in Colorado that is finding how to better communicate health information to family members of Spanish-speaking patients. You're going to hear more next here on TPR. I-35 South remains closed due to construction on the stretch between Farm Road 3009 and Schertz Parkway. And also on the northeast side, you're seeing a bit of construction causing a slowdown on I-35 South near 410. 77 in San Antonio, Floresville at 78. It's 544 at TPR.
5: Good morning. I'm Leila Fadil. Washington, D.C. shut down its streetcar line this spring, but if you were a real fan, you can now take one of the cars home. A few streetcars are up for auction online for upwards of $35,000. Bidding ends June 1st, and they're sold as is. The red and yellow paint still looks fresh, but some are missing parts, like an air conditioning unit or a door. And even if you fix it up, you still need rails for it to ride. It's Morning Edition.
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5: It's Morning Edition from NPR News. I'm Leila Fadil.
4: And I'm A. Martinez. Many hospitals in the U.S. don't have qualified medical interpreters. So when people with limited English skills end up there, it's pretty common for their family members to act as interpreters. And that can lead to bad, even fatal outcomes. Aspen Public Radio's Hallie Zander reports on a small hospital trying something different.
12: This is Grand River Health, a 57-bed hospital in the Colorado desert town of Rifle. Population, about 10,000.
13: So this is the newest.
12: Maria Olivo grew up here, speaking both English and Spanish. But her mom only spoke Spanish. Around 5 or 6 years old, Olivo started going to her mom's doctor's appointments.
13: I remember just being the interpreter for everything, like with a lot of responsibility.
12: She reluctantly did this until she was about 18.
13: I'm pretty sure that a lot of it I messed up. I wasn't sure half of the time, right? I was just a kid. And so a lot of time just spending feeling like I hope that was the right word. I hope I relayed back what she needs to do right.
12: Olivo finally put a stop to it when her mom needed help interpreting at the gynecologist.
13: You do need to have somebody that knows what they are talking about.
12: Olivo is now a quality analyst for this hospital, and she's seen other families go through the same thing. Over 36% of the local population doesn't speak English at home. In 2023, community focus groups told Grand River staff,
13: there's nobody that can really help me in my language. You know, how walking in kind of felt like unwelcome just because there wasn't that familiar face.
12: Bad interpretation can lead to deadly errors and a higher risk of malpractice suits, says Dr. Glenn Flores at the University of Miami.
14: It can be disastrous.
12: Flores has seen cases where providers use family members, untrained staff, even people from a restaurant down the road in a pinch.
14: There's huge variability from hospital to hospital, and it depends on how much they prioritize it and how much they have in terms of resources to do it. Maybe there's some political overlay on top of that.
12: But a couple of years ago, Grand River tried something new. In addition to hiring a full-time medical interpreter, they also offered hospital staff who speak Spanish formal training to do that work. Dr. Kevin Coleman is the chief medical officer here.
15: It actually is embarrassing to me that I used to use family members to help with interpretation in the office.
12: Dozens of staff have since taken the 40-hour course. They get pulled off their regular jobs, whether receptionists, radiologists, or medical assistants, to interpret for Spanish-speaking patients. They get a small pay bump, too. But even with these raises and training expenses, Coleman says it still saves the hospital money.
15: While there's been an overhead cost for sure, it's paid off pretty well.
12: They don't pay for virtual interpreters as often, and Coleman says the hospital has seen roughly 50% more Spanish-speaking patients since the program started 2 years ago. He hopes that profit will convince other facilities to improve their services, too. Grand River's program still has limitations. The hospital relies on virtual interpreters for languages other than Spanish, and on nights and weekends. Some dual-role employees have also reported feeling overwhelmed by the responsibilities. But Maria Olivo says it's healing for her to know that fewer kids in Rifle have to translate for their parents in the hospital, like she had to do for her mom.
13: Saying, okay, well, this teenager let her off the hook. You know, if you want to go hang out wherever, and we will make sure that your mom's taken care of.
12: Olivo and Dr. Coleman want to see the program continue to expand, hiring dedicated interpreters in departments where it's needed most. For NPR News, I'm Hallie Zander in Rifle, Colorado.
4: 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I'm Amy Martinez.
5: And I'm Layla Faldin.
16: 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Recent polling shows the race for Texas governor tightening. Democrat State Representative Gina Hinojosa trails Republican Governor Greg Abbott by single digits. The last time a Democrat was elected governor was 1990 when Ann Richards won the office. Hinojosa joins us on The Source to take your questions Monday at noon on Texas Public Radio.
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5: I'm Yvette Benavides. On the next episode of Book Public, I talk to Patrick Strickland about his story collection, A History of Heartache. 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These are gritty, sometimes violent stories, but there's a tenderness too, and the knife's edge here bends toward hope. 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Good morning. You're listening to Morning Edition on Texas Public Radio. I'm Norma Martinez. Some parts of San Antonio may have seen a little bit of light rain this morning and definitely heard some nearby thunder. Those storms are now to the east of the San Antonio region. The areas around Gonzales right now still seeing some light to moderate rainfall. Right now it's 77 in San Antonio. Canyon Lake at 76. Seguin at 79. A 20% chance to see some afternoon showers. It'll otherwise be sunny, muggy, and 90. Best chances for rain come late tonight. It's 551 at TPR.
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18: From Marketplace, I'm Nancy Marshall-Genzer in Washington. First, the top lawyer for the Treasury Department resigned yesterday just after the government settled President Trump's $10 billion lawsuit against the IRS. Trump appointed the lawyer, Brian Morrissey, as Treasury's general counsel last year. The president dropped his lawsuit against the IRS over the leak of his tax returns in exchange for the creation of a new fund that will compensate people who have been, quote, investigated or targeted for political, personal, or ideological reasons. Marketplace's Samantha Fields has more.
20: This new $1.8 billion fund is highly controversial. The president and his family will not receive money from it, and the Justice Department says there are no partisan requirements to file a claim. But critics say it will largely be used to compensate the president's allies and supporters, who believe they've been unfairly investigated or prosecuted by the government. A lawyer for hundreds of January 6th defendants has already said his clients will be looking for payments. The nearly $1.8 billion for this new fund will come from an existing unlimited pot of money called the Judgment Fund, which pays out settlements in lawsuits against the government. The Anti-Weaponization Fund is likely to be a big topic later today when Acting Attorney General Todd Blanche testifies on Capitol Hill about the Justice Department's budget. I'm Samantha Fields for Marketplace.
18: The National Association of Realtors is scheduled to release its April tally of pending home sales later this morning. So far this year, the housing market recovery that some people had been predicting has failed to materialize. The market's been lackluster. But there are some signs of improvement. Marketplace's Nova Safo takes a look.
21: For a while now, we've heard from analysts that 6% is the magic number for mortgage rates. Fall below that threshold, and they would begin to unlock the real estate market. Well, in April, rates dipped just a tenth of a percentage point or so, but stayed above 6%. And yet, Redfin's measure of pending home sales rose 9.5%, the biggest jump in more than 3 years.
22: People have adjusted to these higher rates or accepted the reality of them.
21: Daryl Fairweather is chief economist at Redfin.
22: There is pent-up demand. People do want to buy homes, and as it gets slightly more favorable for them to buy, those slight differences do make a difference.
21: What would also make a difference is more homes for sale, says Lawrence Yoon of the National Association of Realtors.
23: If we can have inventory growth of 30%, 40%, definitely it gives consumers more choices.
21: And would bring inventories to pre-pandemic levels, he says. For now, a majority of mortgage holders pay rates below 4%, so sellers are staying on the sidelines, even as buyers trickle back in. I'm Nova Safo for Marketplace.
18: Let's do the numbers. The Dow, S&P, and NASDAQ futures are all down in the 2 to 8/10 percent range, with the Dow future down 135 points. The 10-year Treasury yield is down at 4.62%.
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18: If there's a college student in your life, you know the chaos of the end of semester move out. There are final exams, job applications, and graduation parties. For many, pitching shower caddies and mini fridges into a dumpster is just easier than taking them home or to the thrift store, which leaves environmentally conscious colleges with a challenge: how to divert all this dorm discard from landfills. Marketplace's Alice Wilder has more.
24: Every May in Durham, North Carolina, Duke University's dumpsters are filled with trash. And dumpster divers like Ben Crace start picking through it. This year, I joined him.
25: I don't know if you need a mini fridge or a dorm-sized microwave, but we're liable to find some.
24: Crace is in his 50s and used to work as a pastor. These days, he makes money selling foraged finds on eBay. He gave me a quick tutorial before we hit the dumpsters.
25: So we're going to kind of casually walk up to a dumpster and we're going to peek in. And hopefully there will be things near the top that we can just discreetly grab.
24: We had a backup plan in case campus police caught on.
25: We could say, I'm helping my kid move out. She thinks she threw away her retainer.
24: Now it was time to hit the dumpsters. We found mostly household items. Oh my god, this is like a full container of honey from Wegmans.
25: A lot of coat hangers.
24: But with some digging, we found good as new clothing from brands like Michael Kors and Lululemon.
1: Oh, nice.
24: And 6 copies of Percival Everett's Pulitzer Prize winning novel, James. It was Duke's summer reading assignment. This kind of waste happens on campuses across the country.
2: Students are very busy in the end of their move-out period.
24: That's Alex Freed, director of Atlas Zero Waste. It's an organization that works with 65 campuses in the U.S. and Canada. He says that during move-out, schools produce 4 times more waste than they do in a typical month.
2: The language we've often used to describe this moment is, if the only solution is a dumpster, everything is going to look like trash.
24: The schools he works with divert waste in a few ways.
2: One is they collect stuff and they sort of immediately give it away.
24: Imagine a quad filled with mini fridges, rugs, and coat hangers. No cover story needed.
2: The second type is a connection with a nonprofit or a series of nonprofits.
24: Duke has a program like this. They donate to thrift stores in the area. In 2025, they donated 29 tons of stuff.
2: The third type of program is a yard sale.
24: Students donate items at the end of the year. They're stored over the summer. And then at the beginning of the next year,
2: students are able to purchase back at a very discounted price items that are available for reuse that were left behind by students from the previous year.
24: A representative for Duke's Office of Climate and Sustainability told me that they have a number of programs aimed at reducing move-out waste, from donation bins in dorms to a free pop-up campus thrift store. But the problem of end-of-semester waste is complex, and dumpsters are still full. So for now, townies like Ben Crace and me sort through the trash.
1: Do you have hand sanitizer in the car?
24: In Durham, North Carolina, I'm Alice Wilder for Marketplace.
18: Our producers are Emma Condon, Tamara Fagan, Ashley Rodriguez, Ariana Rosas, and Erica Soderstrom. Our senior producer is Alex Schroeder. Our supervising senior producer is Meredith Gerritsen-Morby. In Washington, I'm Nancy Marshall-Genzer with the Marketplace Morning Report. 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
0: Two teenagers shot and killed at least 3 people in a suspected hate crime at a San Diego mosque yesterday. One of the victims was a security guard. Law enforcement say played a pivotal role in keeping the tragedy from being much worse. It's Tuesday, May 19th. You're listening to Morning Edition on TPR. Good morning. I'm Norma Martinez. Also this hour, a Kentucky Republican has been a thorn in President Trump's side. Trump is backing a Congressman Thomas Massie's primary challenger, hoping to strike another win against seemingly disloyal Republicans. Plus, everything is bigger in Texas, even the hail.
9: And I tell you, that thing was about the size and shape of an average-sized pineapple.
0: And the Spurs' winning ways have earned them a cumbia. The news is next.
26: Live from NPR News in Washington, I'm Corva Coleman. 6 states are holding primaries today, from Pennsylvania to Oregon. Some will show the reach of President Trump's endorsement power. NPR's Domenico Montanaro says some GOP candidates are appealing to very conservative party members in primaries, and it's not clear yet how that will appeal to all voters in a general election.
27: Tonight we're going to see results from Senate primaries in Alabama and Georgia, where the Republicans, they're all trying to out-MAGA each other. Georgia is going to be particularly important to watch because it's a really important Senate race with Democrat John Ossoff as the incumbent. Republicans would really love to flip that seat, but the Republican primary electorate in Georgia is very conservative and very different than the general election one, which has become much more purple.
26: NPR's Domenico Montanaro reporting. San Diego police are investigating the shooting deaths yesterday of three men at the city's Islamic Center. They separately discovered the bodies of two males nearby who died by suicide. Police believe the males are responsible for the shootings. They're investigating the attack on the Islamic Center as a hate crime. Secretary of State Marco Rubio has announced a fresh round of sanctions against Cuba. These target 11 people and three governmental bodies. NPR's Michelle Kellerman reports Rubio has been stepping up pressure on Cuba.
3: The Interior Ministry, the National Police, and the Directorate of Intelligence are now all facing sanctions. Cuba's justice and energy ministers are among the 11 individuals singled out. Any property they may have in the U.S. will be frozen, and Americans are barred from doing business with them. Secretary Rubio says in a statement that these, quote, regime-aligned actors are to blame for the suffering of the Cuban people and the failing economy. Cuba blames a U.S. oil embargo for the latest humanitarian crisis. The U.S. rejects that, but the crisis began after the Trump administration ousted the leader of Venezuela, which was Cuba's main oil supplier. Michelle Kellerman, NPR News, the State Department.
26: One of the largest electricity producers in the U.S. could soon grow even bigger. NextEra Energy plans to acquire Dominion Energy. NPR's Stephen Bisaha reports this comes as electricity prices are already rising.
4: The merged company would cover Florida, North Carolina, South Carolina, and Virginia. Darrell West is a senior fellow at the Brookings Institution and says a bigger utility often comes with more lobbying power and stronger political ties.
10: Anytime there's a merger, there's a worry that customers might end up facing raising rates.
4: But he says state regulators still have power to oversee these companies.
10: And to make sure they're not gouging the consumers and that the large users pay their fair share.
4: Specifically, the power-hungry data centers fueling AI. Stephen Bisaha, NPR News.
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5: You're listening to Texas Public Radio News. I'm Norma Martinez. San Antonio's Northeast ISD Board of Trustees voted Monday to name Interim Superintendent Anthony Jarrett as the lone finalist for the permanent position. NEISD Board President David Beyer says Jarrett has done everything in the service of the district since he became Interim Superintendent earlier this year.
12: In the past 4 months, Mr. Jarrett has, in effect, been interviewing for this superintendent position. And throughout his time, he's maintained a strong commitment to student success, academic excellence, and community partnerships.
5: Jarrett has worked for NEISD for 6 years and in education for more than 25 years. State law requires trustees to wait 21 days before officially appointing Jarrett superintendent. The San Antonio Spurs took Game 1 of the Western Conference Finals in a dramatic double overtime win over the defending NBA champs, the Oklahoma City Thunder. Victor Wembanyama scored 41 points and grabbed 24 rebounds in the 122-115 victory. Wembanyama said after the game, they can compete anywhere.
13: The message would be that we as a team are ready to go in any environment, in any place, against anybody, and even though we still got a lot to learn. Our effort should be over anybody else's, and tonight we were relentless.
5: Game two is Wednesday night at 7:30 in Oklahoma City. It's televised on NBC and streams on Peacock. And the Spurs' long-awaited return to the playoffs and a shot at the title has inspired a Southside San Antonio musician to pay tribute to the city's pride and joy. TPR's Brian Kirkpatrick reports.
14: Esta noche estamos trending, ganaron los Spurs y nos vamos hugging.
15: The song pays tribute to Spurs stars Victor Wembanyama, De'Aaron Fox, and Stefan Castle, and includes car honking like that after a Spurs win, and in Spanish, the phrase, "We are winning." Lee Valentine says the Spurs and their fans needed a song they could call their own. The combination of modern hip-hop and Texas and Latin influences creates a sound that feels authentic to San Antonio's culture.
28: I said, man, we need a Spurs like theme song, like something fresh, something hot that hasn't been done or seen or heard before. And you know, seeing how Wembanyama's been killing it, he's so legendary. I said, you know what? Let's do a ballin' like Wemby song. That's literally what happened.
15: By day, Valentine works as a dental assistant, but has also worked for years as a musician and collaborated with DJ Kane, the original lead singer of the Grammy-winning Cumbia Kings, on the hit Loco Por Ti.
28: I've been doing this a long time, since I was 18 years old. Music has been in my blood, and it's who I am.
15: Valentine was raised in a hard-working migrant family, and his music reflects his cultural pride and determination. You can find Ballin' Like Wimby streaming on Spotify, Apple Music, and YouTube. And you can follow Lee Valentine across social media platforms. I'm Brian Kirkpatrick in San Antonio.
0: It's 77 in San Antonio and in New Braunfels. 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
5: It's Morning Edition from NPR News. I'm Leila Fadil in Washington, D.C.
2: And I'm A. Martinez in Los Angeles, California. San Diego police are investigating what may have motivated two teenagers to shoot at a mosque and kill three people there.
5: The attack is being investigated as a hate crime, and police say the two suspects later shot themselves.
2: NPR's Juliana Kim is covering this from San Diego. Juliana, how did this start yesterday?
16: So the San Diego Police Department received reports of an active shooter at the Islamic Center of San Diego shortly before noon. The center is the largest mosque in the county and runs a school. San Diego Police Chief Scott Wall said yesterday that officers upon arrival saw three people dead in front of the center. A nearby landscaper was also shot at but not struck, and no children at the center were injured. Wall said around the same time, police received calls about gunshots at a second location. There, officers found two people inside a vehicle, both of whom were dead from self-inflicted gunshot wounds. Wall believes the pair were responsible for the shooting at the center.
2: And what do we know about them and also the victims?
16: So authorities have yet to release the identities of the shooters, but we do know that they were two males, 17 and 18 years old. Police Chief Wall said officers got a call earlier that morning from a mother whose son had ran away. She told authorities that she believed her son was suicidal and that her car and weapons were missing. Wall said officers were sent to locations that they believed might be threatened, but there was no specific threat made to the Islamic Center. The motive has yet to be determined, but Wall said authorities are investigating this as a hate crime. He added that, quote, there was definitely hate rhetoric involved, end quote, though he didn't explain further. In terms of the victims, authorities have also not yet released names to the public, but Wall did mention that one of the victims was a security guard at the center.
2: Yeah, kids were evacuated from the school inside the mosque and then brought to a nearby church. And Juliana, you were there. Tell us what you saw.
16: Yeah, I mean, I saw a lot of families waiting hours to reunite with their children and head home. Manasar Barbak was waiting for his 9-year-old nephew. He told me he was shocked by what happened. At the same time, he's always been worried about the possibility of an attack like this.
17: It's always in your head that it's going to happen someday.
16: You know, when I asked him what he meant by that, he said he felt that places of worship have been increasingly under attack.
17: A synagogue was attacked not long ago, too, so it doesn't matter what faith, any attack on anybody is not acceptable, yeah.
16: Yeah. In 2019, there was a shooting at a synagogue in a San Diego suburb. One person was killed and three people were injured.
2: What about reactions from San Diego's Muslim community? What are you hearing?
16: Yeah, the Islamic Center of San Diego's Imam Taha Hussein spoke briefly at a press conference yesterday, and he said,
19: this is something that we have never expected to take place. But at the same time, the religious intolerance and the hate, unfortunately, that exists in our nation is unprecedented.
16: He ended his remarks by asking the public to practice tolerance as his community mourns.
2: That's NPR's Juliana Kim joining us from San Diego. Thank you very much.
16: Thank you.
5: We're joined now by Congressman Scott Peters. He's a Democrat who represents California's 50th congressional district, which includes part of San Diego. Congressman, thank you for being here at a difficult time like this.
20: Thank you, Leila.
5: What first went through your mind when you heard about this attack?
20: I was just horrified to see that, you know, another attack on a religious institution in my community. My love and prayers go to the victims of those families and whose lives were senselessly taken, and to the entire Muslim community who's now so riled by this this latest shooting.
5: What role does the Islamic Center of San Diego play in your community?
20: Well, you know, it's the name of it is what it is. It's the Islamic Center of San Diego. It's where that community comes together for their own worship, for their education. It's where, when we have matters that concern the community, we all gather there for conversations and for forums, and it really is the center of that community in San Diego.
5: This attack comes at a time of rising anti-Muslim hate, terms like invaders, cancer, death cult being used to describe Muslims, including from elected officials on the right. And after the attack, Laura Loomer, a far-right activist and close ally of the president, was calling the mosque evil online and calling for Muslims to be deported. Do you worry that this type of atmosphere, this pervasive language, contributes to violence like yesterday's attack?
20: I very much do, and I think, you know, it's certainly... you see Islamophobia all over the country now. I think, you know, I think there's a lot of intolerance and hatred in our society right now that's really contemptible and damaging. You know, I think someone mentioned on the report that the Chabad of the synagogue in Poway was had a shooting in 2019. Yeah. That was also in our community in my district. You know,
5: and
20: these
5: that's
20: kinds
5: just
20: of
5: 20
20: things
5: miles
20: are just,
5: from the Islamic Center, right?
20: Right, not far at all. And I just think it's quite horrible for us. And the rhetoric that you hear online, like Laura Loomer, but not confined to Laura Loomer, is really very dangerous, I think, for all of us. And I think contributes to this mood that this is okay, this kind of hatred is okay, when what we really need is the opposite.
5: You mentioned this attack on a synagogue in Poway. Anti-Semitic rhetoric, of course, is also way up. We heard from the imam of the mosque, Taha Hassan, that he believes that religious intolerance and hate in this country is unprecedented. Here's something he said in a press conference Monday.
19: All of us, we are responsible for spreading the culture of tolerance, the culture of love.
5: What can lawmakers like you do to spread that culture of tolerance and also stop these attacks on places of worship where people should feel safe?
20: Well, I think first and foremost, we should follow what Imam Taha said, which is to spread tolerance and spread love. I think, you know, we have those microphones and we should use them to push back against the people who send the wrong messages. And then I think, you know, I do think again, the prevalence of gun violence in this country is unique to our country. And again, I think most Americans by far support reasonable gun safety laws, whether it's background checks that would prevent felons from getting and the mentally ill from getting weapons, whether it's things like Ethan's Law that would require safe storage of firearms. And those are the kind of common sense measures that as members of Congress we should be pursuing. We will not give up on that, even though it's been very, very difficult. And again, I think a lot of us are increasingly impatient with waiting for those kinds of things to see the House floor so that we can vote on them.
5: The perpetrators of this attack were young, 17 and 18 years old. How does it strike you that two men, so young, apparently teamed up to stage an attack like this before, as investigators believe, they took their own lives?
20: Of course, I don't know the shooters, but you know, I imagine that they've grown up online and that they've been exposed to a lot of this hate speech, and you know, that's where a lot of the inspiration for these things seems to come. And you know, I just think it's again, our society is really victimized by this kind of discourse online, and we've all got to speak back against it. And in these instances, make sure that we understand, that we explain that these things aren't right, and that we have to be aware that that this hate, this speech, can really lead to violence like what we saw in San Diego yesterday.
5: Scott Peters is a Democrat who represents California's 50th congressional district, which includes part of San Diego. Thank you for your time.
20: Thank you, Layla.
2: At the White House on Monday, President Trump held an event on health care affordability. Then, hours later, a sobering analysis reveals what millions of Americans are dealing with on this front. NPR's Selena Simmons-Duffin reports that enrollment in the Affordable Care Act marketplaces is plunging as people are priced out of coverage.
1: You might remember the big political fight in the fall over the enhanced premium tax credits for healthcare.gov and the state marketplaces. Congress came very close to a deal, But in the end, the extra federal money that kept premium costs down expired at the end of last year. And so?
6: Costs went up significantly and a lot of people dropped their plans.
1: That is Cynthia Cox, a co-author of the analysis from KFF, a nonpartisan health research organization. The report projects enrollment in these marketplaces will plunge this year from 22 million in 2025 to about 17 million this year. That's 5 million people dropping out of the marketplaces, maybe buying coverage elsewhere, but Cox says probably becoming uninsured. Those numbers are worse than the initial enrollment numbers the federal government reported in January. As for everyone who kept their marketplace health plans,
6: those who stay are paying more, either in the form of higher premiums or higher deductibles or both.
1: The bottom line is pretty much everyone is paying more.
6: If you're uninsured, you're going to face higher costs if you need to go to the doctor. If you are paying a higher premium to keep your coverage, again, you still might not have as much money to be able to afford to go to the doctor too. And then if you move into a high deductible plan, then that means that you might have to pay out a lot more money before your coverage kicks in.
1: The new report found deductibles rose last year more than they ever had before, by an average of $1,000. There is a bit of a positive note, Cox says. It's possible this is a one-year shock after the extra premium subsidies expired.
6: The good news, to the extent there is good news here in this report, is that it might mean that we don't see a lot of insurers needing to do another big market correction.
1: She says it'll become clear soon whether insurance companies want to raise rates again next year, or best case, this is the new normal. Selena Simmons-Duffin, NPR News, Washington.

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1: Thousands attended a conservative all-day prayer gathering on the National Mall Sunday. President Trump called it a chance to rededicate America as one nation under God for the country's 250th. But is a Christian America what the founding fathers intended? We discuss in front of a live D.C. audience next time on 1A. Coming up at 9 here on Texas Public Radio.
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5: You're listening to Morning Edition on Texas Public Radio. I'm Norma Martinez. A crash has closed Wurzbach Parkway between Wiedner and O'Connor this morning. Backups to Thousand Oaks. And construction is traffic down to one lane on the northeast side on I-35 South near Loop 410. About a half hour delay reported there with backup to Pat Booker. San Antonio 77, Uvalde at 73. 20% chance to see rain in San Antonio this afternoon. Best chances later tonight. That's an 80% chance for rain this evening. 621 at TPR.
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0: This is Morning Edition from NPR News. I'm E. Martinez.
7: And I'm Leila Fadel. There are primaries today in Pennsylvania and Georgia, two of the seven swing states that played a key role in President Trump's return to the White House. So how do voters in those states describe the country now?
8: To me, that word is chaotic. Why? Gas prices through the roof.
9: With I would say chaotic.
10: The state of the country basically is out of control.
11: Disrepair.
12: Self-loathing.
13: Frustration.
14: Hot mess.
15: I want to say at a turning point.
16: The country is so divided.
17: I'd say divided.
18: Divisive.
7: Those voices come from a new project from NPR senior political correspondent Tamara Keith called Swing Shift, which launches today. And Tam is with us now. Tell us more about this project and why you're talking to these voters in particular.
19: Yeah, I wanted to have an ongoing conversation with a group of voters who could be pivotal in the midterms and the 2028 presidential election. So we recruited about a dozen people from swing states. Most of them voted for President Biden in 2020 and then President Trump in 2024, though a couple swung in the other direction. The plan is to really get to know these voters over the next 3 years and share their stories.
20: How they vote is how America will vote.
19: That's pollster Frank Luntz, who told me in a polarized country, these are the people who decide elections.
20: This 7% of America that goes back and forth, and not just back and forth between Republicans and Democrats, they'll vote for an independent candidate, and they may not even vote. And that is the margin of success in the states and districts that matter.
7: But given how divided this country is, I know from being out there, a lot of people just avoid entirely speaking about politics because it's so toxic. Was it easy to find people to talk to you?
19: No. And because this is such a toxic environment, we ended up agreeing not to use their full names on air. And this frees them up to talk about their hopes, their fears, their regrets, without having to worry about personal or professional repercussions. After interviewing one of the voters in this project, he told me it felt like political therapy.
7: Political therapy, but also a sad statement that people don't feel safe enough to just say what they think.
19: Yeah.
7: Now you're starting in Georgia. Tell us about the voters you met there.
19: Gerald and Wally are both Black men who live in different Atlanta suburbs, and I interviewed them at their homes.
9: Hi, I'm Tamara.
11: Nice to meet you.
9: Nice to meet you. Hi, nice to meet you too.
19: Both men grew up voting for Democrats and voted for President Biden in 2020. Then in 2024, they switched to President Trump. The similarities end there. Gerald is very happy with President Trump.
16: Listen, I am so pro-Trump. People just don't even understand how, like the dude is amazing because he is not like it. He not following the script.
19: He gives Trump an A++ for his performance on the job. I asked Wally the same question.
12: An F? Like what do we have that we can hang our hat on right now? We have higher gas prices.
19: Wally said he can't think of a positive line item out of the Trump presidency. Not a one.
12: I think with Trump, like, we're just trying to weather this guy. Like, we can't get to 2029 fast enough. The problem is what shape will we be in once we get there, you know?
19: Wally and his family are financially secure, but he wants a better country for his kids, and he just can't see it.
12: Everyone's drowning, and like, we just need to come up for air. Like, no one's really just trying to swim the shore. We're just trying to get our head or our noses above the water.
19: Is he surprised? Not really. He didn't have high expectations for a second Trump term, but he was fed up with the incremental change Democrats were offering. His view of the American political system is dark. He believes the country needs to hit rock bottom, so he voted for maximum chaos.
12: I feel if they get mad enough, they'll force change somehow. They'll force it somehow.
19: Gerald's vote was hopeful. He says he swung to Trump after researching and doing more critical thinking.
16: And to me, critical thinking means that what if I'm wrong about what I've been told?
19: Gerald says he's never going back to the Democrats, even as he's lost friends over his social media posts. He says gas prices are kicking his butt right now. Still, Gerald has faith in President Trump and says the current economic pain will be worth it if the threat from Iran is resolved.
16: I just try to do the cut impact that I could do in order to survive. Until we make it through it. It's like anything else. It's a season.
19: He uses apps to find discounts on gas and says there are other ways to cut back. Like, you don't have to eat out all the time.
16: Cook fast. Me and my wife have been, fasting. And it's like a lot of benefits, and including one of those benefits is saving money on groceries.
19: And these are sacrifices that Gerald says he's willing to make. None of this has soured his view of the president.
7: Wow. That was NPR's Tamara Keith speaking with two voters who are part of her project, Swing Shift. And I have to say, Wally and Gerald are on wildly different ends of the spectrum. Where do the rest of the voters you are talking to fit in here?
19: Yeah, there's just

0: a real range?
1: I would give him probably a D minus, just because I feel bad giving anybody an F.
2: I give President Trump a B minus.
3: A C minus.
4: As of today, I would give him a D.
5: I'd give him an F because
6: possibly an A minus or a B plus, because there's always room for improvement.
0: And just to be clear, all of these people have voted for President Trump either in 2020 or 2024. And this is a real reflection of what we're seeing in the polls. Trump's approval rating is down, way down, and that could have consequences for the midterms. But before Democrats pop the champagne, I also asked these voters to grade Democrats in Congress, and those grades were worse.
7: Wow. NPR's Tamara Keith, looking forward to the next installment. Thanks for this reporting.
0: You're welcome.

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1: Despite housing being historically unaffordable, a growing number of Gen Zers are becoming homeowners. 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
5: Live from NPR News in Washington, I'm Louise Schiavone. The Trump administration has announced the creation of a nearly $1.8 billion fund to compensate the president's allies who believe they were unjustly investigated and prosecuted by the Biden administration. The Justice Department has unveiled the plan as a resolution to Trump's lawsuit against the IRS over his leaked tax returns. NPR's Carrie Johnson explains.
6: The acting attorney general, Todd Blanche, will appoint members of a board to oversee this fund, and Trump will be able to fire them without cause. Blanche, of course, is a former personal lawyer to Trump. This fund is going to be created from a pool of taxpayer money. It's not clear the government will have to disclose who receives that money. And watchdogs say they're really worried that people who stormed the Capitol on January 6, 2021 are now going to be in line for compensation.
5: President Trump is hoping to flex his political muscle at the polls today as GOP primary voters in Kentucky cast their ballots for congressional candidates ahead of November's general election. In hot focus, the seat held by Republican Thomas Massey, who has emerged as a strong intra-party Trump critic and proponent of the release of the Epstein files. The president has endorsed challenger Ed Gallrein. A deadly shooting yesterday at a San Diego mosque is being investigated as a hate crime. Two suspects were later found dead in a car nearby. Authorities say it was suicide. Three people were killed. This is NPR.
3: You're listening to Texas Public Radio News. I'm Norma Martinez. The board of the San Antonio Water System is expected to vote this morning on a proposed rate increase to address water infrastructure improvements. The rate hike would raise average monthly residential bills by nearly $19 by 2029. If approved, the rate hike would need to be considered by San Antonio City Council. Democratic Texas gubernatorial candidate Gina Hinojosa says if elected, she'd veto redistricting maps she views as unfairly drawn to benefit one party. Hinojosa told TPR's The Source that redistricting should focus on representation rather than political advantage.
7: I would veto any rigged map that is about ensuring one party wins, keeping people in their seats. It shouldn't be about that. It should be about making sure there is representation and people of Texas can decide who they want to represent them.
3: Partisan redistricting is legal under federal law. Hear a longer conversation with Hinojosa at tpr.org. Search for The Source. The San Antonio Spurs pulled ahead in a double overtime victory last night to secure a game one win against defending NBA champs, the Oklahoma City Thunder. Final score 122-115. Spurs coach Mitch Johnson spoke after the game

0: But the level of competitiveness.
1: They played maybe the last 15 or so odd game time minutes, and their legs got wobbly, but they composed themselves and finished strong. And that was a heck of a game to be a part of.
0: Victor Wembanyama, Stephon Castle, and Dylan Harper became the first teammate trio in NBA history, age 22 or younger, to each record a double-double in a playoff game. Game 2 tips off tomorrow at 7:30 on NBC. It'll stream on Peacock. The Kerrville Folk Festival kicks off its 54th year Thursday in the Texas Hill Country. Deb Rouse is the executive director of one of the most important folk festivals around.
2: We're really one of the few longtime festivals in North America, and not only are we one of the oldest, but we're by far the longest in terms of how many days the festival takes up, because we are an 18-day festival.
0: The Kerrville Folk Festival runs May 21st through June 7th at Quiet Valley Ranch off State Highway 19. It's 77 in San Antonio, Eagle Pass 73 degrees, 20% chance for rain for San Antonio this afternoon, better chances tonight. This is TPR.
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4: It's Morning Edition from NPR News. I'm Leila Fadel in Washington, D.C.
5: And I'm A. Martinez in Los Angeles, California. Elon Musk's lawsuit against OpenAI CEO Sam Altman is over for now. A judge hearing the case dismissed it on Monday. Musk's legal team argued that Altman and others, quote, stole a charity when they changed OpenAI's corporate structure several years ago. NPR's tech correspondent John Ruich was in the courtroom when the verdict was delivered. So, John, walk us through the verdict.
6: Sure thing. There were three claims in this case, but one of them was really the linchpin, and that was that there was a breach of charitable trust by Altman and OpenAI president Greg Brockman. And the claim went something like this. Musk helped start OpenAI 11 years ago as a nonprofit with a mission to develop AI for the good of humanity. Altman and Brockman later created a for-profit arm of OpenAI to raise money and attract hires. And in doing so, they moved assets and people into the for-profit arm, abandoned the original mission, and enriched themselves. The 9-person jury didn't really get into the nitty-gritty of the actual claims and instead tossed out the case on the grounds that the lawsuit was filed too late. It was beyond the statute of limitations. It took the jury less than 2 hours to get to that decision, and the judge in the case immediately agreed and dismissed the claims.
5: All right. I can't imagine Elon Musk was too thrilled by the verdict. What's his response been?
6: Yeah, Musk said on X that the judge and jury never actually ruled on the merits of the case, just on what he called a calendar technicality. And he said he would be appealing. Musk's lawyer, Mark Toberoff, put it in more grandiose, dramatic terms, saying the decision reminded him of episodes like the Siege of Charleston and the Battle of Bunker Hill, both from the Revolutionary War.
7: These were major losses for Americans, but who won the war? And this one is not over.
6: This one's not over. He declined to speak, though, to reporters about the appeal strategy.
5: All right. So I'm guessing OpenAI does not think it won on a technicality.
6: That's correct. That is not how OpenAI's lawyers see it. Here's lead attorney William Savitt.
8: It's not a technical decision. It's a substantive one. It says you brought your claims too late and you did it because you were sitting on them to use them as a weapon of a competitor who can't compete in the marketplace.
6: That's been part of their argument all along. You know, Musk left OpenAI in 2018 after a power struggle. That was well before OpenAI became a household name when it launched ChatGPT in 2022. In 2023, Musk started a direct for-profit competitor called XAI, and then the following year he filed this lawsuit. So OpenAI argued that Musk was really just trying to put a dent in a rival with this litigation.
5: So, John, where does all of this leave everyone?
6: Well, there's more to come, obviously, if there is an appeal. The stakes of this trial were pretty high. You know, if Musk won, it could have led to some major changes at OpenAI, including the ouster of Altman and Brockman from their leadership roles and the unwinding of the for-profit structure. That could have radically reshaped the entire competitive landscape. For now, though, this is in the rearview mirror for OpenAI. It is facing some challenges. It's spending tons of money, and there are questions about whether those investments are going to pay off in the ways that they might hope. You know, OpenAI has been a leader in AI chatbots and large language models, but now there's quite stiff competition. Also, there are widespread reports, which OpenAI has not confirmed, that the company is planning an IPO, possibly as early as this year. And so this outcome in court at this stage has got to be a relief to them.
5: All right, that's NPR's John Ruwitz. John, thanks.
6: You're welcome.
4: A Republican congressman from Kentucky isn't afraid to tell his party or President Trump no. That has made Thomas Massey a national figure and a target of Trump's at the same time. Now Massey is facing the toughest primary challenge of his career from former Navy SEAL Ed Gallrine. Kentucky Public Radio's Sylvia Goodman reports.
9: You may remember Massey as the Republican who led the fight to get the Jeffrey Epstein files released, or the one who's consistently opposed Trump's involvement in foreign conflicts, or maybe as the one of two House GOP no votes on Trump's signature policy package, the One Big Beautiful Bill.
10: I'm not going to vote with the party if they're going to bankrupt this country.
9: With his signature federal debt clock on his lapel, Massey hasn't shied away from being the GOP opposition voice, even when it makes him unpopular in his party. He says constituents in his Northern Kentucky district don't want a rubber stamp.
10: There are people who may be registered to one party or the other, but when they go to the ballot box, they vote based on their beliefs and also do they trust the person? And I think I've earned the trust of Republicans, independents, and some Democrats.
9: Trump has certainly not been quiet about his displeasure with Massey. On his social media feeds, he's called him a, quote, sick wacko, a complete and total disaster, and the Republican Party's worst congressman ever. The president has made it abundantly clear he wants Massey out, including when he came to Kentucky in March to loudly and proudly support his chosen candidate to take him on, Ed Gallrine.
11: Give me somebody with a warm body to beat Massey. And I got somebody with a warm body, but a big, beautiful brain and a great patriot. He's unbelievable.
9: If you're looking for where Gallrine splits with the president, you won't find it.
12: I'm 100% behind the president, what he's doing to turn our nation around.
9: Gallrine, a decorated Navy SEAL officer whose family are longtime Kentucky farmers, points to Trump's huge margins in Kentucky, which are even bigger in Massey's congressional district. In 2024, Trump won Massey's district by more than 35 points.
12: They support our president, all right, 1,000%. And now I'm going to represent them.
9: But Kentucky has a history of choosing contrarians. Think Senator Rand Paul, who's a strong ally of Massey's and has campaigned with him. Trump has called Massey Rand Paul Jr. Massey says he's stuck with his principles and that's why people vote for him. Massey has long voted against big omnibus bills because of all the spending line items. He says it gives his opponents a lot of ammunition.
13: You can run virtually any ad you want against me.
9: And, well, the ads in this race have gotten wild. One ad made with artificial intelligence appears to show Massey in a romantic thruple with Democratic congresswomen.
14: This is worse than adultery. It's a complete and total betrayal of President Trump.
9: With candidate and PAC spending through the roof, it's likely to be one of the country's most expensive House primaries. And some Republican voters are conflicted. While many have voted for Massey for years, they wonder if he's become too much of an obstructionist. Here's Ron Stamm, who attended the Kenton County Republican dinner.
15: They pack all these extraneous things to these bills. Well, Thomas Massey's the kind of guy who says, no, I'm not going to vote for all of this other stuff.
9: Stamm does wonder, maybe that strategy doesn't work in Washington. Others say they don't want to vote for a puppet and respect Massey for standing behind the same values he's always had. But Trump loyalists like Janice Sewell from Hebron, who attended Trump's Northern Kentucky rally, say it's time for Massey to get out of the way.
16: He should be a registered Democrat. Seriously, that's how I feel. Because he votes with the Democrats on everything.
9: Polls have gone back and forth. Up until last week, Massey had the edge, but a recent poll showed Gallrine picking up steam. For NPR News, I'm Sylvia Goodman in Louisville, Kentucky.

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1: Monday at noon on The Source. Recent polling shows the race for Texas governor tightening. Democrat State Representative Gina Hinojosa trails Republican Governor Greg Abbott by single digits. The last time a Democrat was elected governor was 1990, when Ann Richards won the office. Hinojosa joins us on The Source to take your questions Monday at noon on Texas Public Radio.
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5: Good morning. You're listening to Morning Edition on Texas Public Radio. I'm Norma Martinez. Reports of a crash that has closed Wurzbach Parkway at Widener. Looks like crews have finally cleared that just a few minutes ago. Still working on some construction on the northeast side on I-35 south near Loop 410 that has one lane open to traffic. And there's a crash on the west side on 410 south at Marbach that's blocking the entrance ramp. 20% chance to see a few showers in the San Antonio region today, high around 91, feeling like 100, another muggy day. Best chances for rain come tonight at 80%, and those rain chances are going to stick around for days, even into next week. It's 77 again in San Antonio, 77 in Llano. 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
6: Good morning, me Martinez. San Antonio Spurs superstar Victor Wembanyama is nicknamed the Alien because he's 7'4 with out of this world talent. The name also fits because of how much he loves sci-fi books. So the San Antonio Public Library has a Read Like Wemby display, which includes books he's been seen carrying around. Wemby just had 41 points and 24 rebounds to lead the Spurs to a playoff win over defending champion Thunder, so it looks like he has plenty of time to read lots of scouting reports. It's Morning Edition.
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5: You're listening to Morning Edition on Texas Public Radio. I'm Norma Martinez. Spring storms in Texas can bring heavy rain, flash flooding, and hail. Hail can get large enough to smash windshields and destroy roofs. TPR's David Martin Davies reports on why hail is becoming more destructive.
1: On June 2nd, 2024, Val Castor was driving across the Texas Panhandle near a town called Viger Park, southeast of Amarillo.
8: I am a storm tracker at Channel 9 in Oklahoma City.
1: On this day, Castor was getting really close to a massive storm.
8: I had already seen one or two tornadoes with this storm, and I was in the hail.
1: It was softball-sized.
8: And I noticed what looked like a big white 1 gallon milk jug in the ditch, and I thought, is that hail? I thought, nah, surely not. That's too big to be a hailstone.
1: But that's exactly what it was, a massive chunk of ice that fell from the sky.
8: It was about half buried in the mud in the ditch.
1: Castor thought he might have a record-breaking hailstone, but he didn't have a tape measure, so he improvised.
8: Started comparing it, you know, to the Monster Energy can. And I tell you, that thing was about the size and shape of an average-sized pineapple.
1: Recently, NOAA's State Climate Extremes Committee confirmed the Monster Hailstone had a diameter of 7.1 inches, the largest ever recorded in Texas. The major concern for hail is its widespread property damage. In 2025, Texas led the nation in recorded hail events with stones 1 inch or larger at 902. The financial impact is huge. State Farm alone paid more than $1.4 billion in Texas hail claims in 2025, the highest total of any state. Nationally, it's estimated that hail causes $10 billion in insured losses annually before accounting for agricultural losses. Kiana Holliman is a State Farm representative.
9: Hail is a major issue, and it's not just hitting Texas, it's a national concern.
1: Hail is a strange hazard because it's highly localized. One neighborhood can be hammered, while another just a few miles away gets only rain. Cameron Nixon, a research scientist with Oklahoma University and the Storm Prediction Center, says when it comes to hail, there is a lot that is unknown.
10: Yeah, hail is, compared to tornadoes, very understudied.
1: But we do know how hail is made.
10: So it's a form of frozen precipitation that really requires a really intense updraft to hold aloft.
1: To make hail, weather does a kind of juggling act. Up in the sky, there's a band of freezing air and a strong updraft that's keeping the chunks of ice from falling. And that's where it grows larger and larger until it comes crashing down.
10: And it's a process that occurs regardless of the temperature. A lot of folks are really surprised when, you know, you have a 90-degree day and you get ice falling from the sky.
1: But is hail getting bigger? A 2024 study in the journal NPJ Climate and Atmospheric Science titled Hailstone-Sized Dichotomy in a Warming Climate found that losses from hail and other severe convection storms in the U.S. have quintupled since 2008, and the authors say global warming is making hail larger because a warmer, moister atmosphere can also create stronger storm updrafts, which help the bigger hailstones grow larger before they fall. How big could a hailstone get? Is there a limit?
10: But I don't think we have a handle on that upper limit or like how often those giant hailstones actually fall.
1: In the U.S., the record for the largest hailstone fell in Vivian, South Dakota, July 23, 2010. It measured 8 inches in diameter, about the size of a soccer ball. I'm David Martin Davies in San Antonio.
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5: Good morning. Still to come on Morning Edition, hear how a coalition of communities in Utah is building enough new renewable energy projects in the next few years to cover their residents' needs. That's coming up here in just a couple of minutes here on TPR. Problems in traffic. There is a crash located on the west side that has just cleared on 410 South at Marbach. Looking at some construction that's still working on I-35 South at Loop 410 on the city's northeast side. Road construction is blocking a lane on 410 North at Houston Street. And there's also construction on the south side on I-37 South at Southton. This is TPR.
6: It's Morning Edition from NPR News. I'm Amy Martinez.
12: And I'm Leila Fadel. Palestinians call it the Nakba, Arabic for catastrophe. Israelis call it their war of independence. But 78 years after the creation of Israel, Palestinians say their mass expulsion, flight, and killings have continued. NPR's Anas Baba in Gaza spoke with a man who survived it all.
13: Ibn Palestine, Abu Palestini, Ammi Palestinia, كل حياتي فلسطينيين, أصل فلسطيني.
14: عطية الطيبي has 8 children and nearly 100 grandchildren and great-grandchildren. He says he is a Palestinian, the son of Palestinians, and that his entire life has been defined by this. At 90, he is one of the oldest living people in Gaza today. But he says this is hardly a life.
13: في هذه اللحظة
15: ده احنا ميتين ولا احنا صايبين يعني مش عايشين في الحياة. الحياة هذه راحت منا.
14: He says, at this moment, we are neither dead nor alive. That life has been taken from us. NPR met Al-Tibi in a tent in Gaza City with a single wooden bed. His home was destroyed in an Israeli airstrike. He survived the bombings and starvation. But he was injured and hospitals lacked supplies. Doctors had to amputate him at the knee. But Al-Tibi remembers bitter days before the conflict began nearly 80 years ago. At 12 years old, everything changed. Word spread of raids and killing in Palestinian villages that year of
15: 1948.
14: His family, like hundreds of thousands of other Palestinians, fled their village to Gaza. An Israeli drone buzzes overhead as the 90-year-old says he hasn't felt safe his entire life since. More than 72,000 Palestinians have been killed in Israeli attacks in Gaza following Hamas's deadly attacks on Israel in 2023 that killed around 1,200 people, according to authorities on both sides. Al-Tibi says, it's been one catastrophe or Nakba after another, but that this land will always remain home. Anas Baba, NPR News, Gaza.
6: In Utah, a group of communities have joined forces to bring more renewable energy to the electric grid. As part of our Climate Solutions Week, KUER's David Kondos reports on an effort that could help cities in other states take climate action.
16: Utah has typically looked underground for its power. Most of the state's electricity comes from coal and natural gas, and state leaders have taken action recently to keep Utah's fossil fuel plants alive.
17: We do have a legacy here of mining.
16: Emily Quinton walks up to a life-size statue of a miner in the mountain town of Colville in northern Utah. Quinton is the sustainability director for Summit County, which is home to Colville.
17: Obviously, the city that we're in here of Colville, named after that, not just the coal that was mined here, but we're in a state of Utah where the state rock is coal.
16: But now, Colville is one of 19 Utah communities working to go all in on clean power. They make up the Utah Renewable Communities Coalition, which plans to build at least one renewable energy project in the next few years. They want to generate enough electricity from things like wind and solar to offset all the power used in their nearly 300,000 homes and businesses. It's a unique strategy, Quinton says, particularly at a time when the federal government has done a U-turn on supporting renewables.
17: Our efforts here have been happening over the course of multiple federal administrations already. It shows us that at the local level, you can continue to move on climate strategies kind of regardless of the federal winds.
16: But it hasn't been easy. It's taken years of work, Quinton says, driven by residents' demand for more clean energy options. And the state legislature had to pass a law in 2019 to even make this type of community utility collaboration possible. Steve Handy was the Republican state representative who championed the bill. He says renewables have often been politicized. But to him, adding it to Utah's energy mix just makes sense.
18: Utah needs all of the power that it can get with the data centers, the advent of artificial intelligence, EVs. We can't get it just from coal-based, fossil fuel-based, because that is now one of the more expensive options.
16: Pacific Corp, which runs the regional utility, is rolling back its future plans for building more renewable energy. But it is moving forward with the coalition's program. That's because it'll generate the funds to pay for new projects through a $4 monthly fee on customers' bills starting next year. The group of Utah communities ranges from the capital, Salt Lake City, to small towns like winter sports hub Park City. City Sustainability Director Luke Carton walks beneath a ski lift on a grassy hill that's normally covered with snow all spring. He says residents feel extra urgency to reduce the emissions fueling climate change this year. Record warm winter temperatures zapped the snow that's the foundation of this area's economy and identity.
19: We made this change in one of the most conservative states in the country, and it's something that the community can take pride in.
16: But it may be an uphill climb for other red states to pass a law like Utah's, says Severin Borenstein. He is an energy expert at the University of California, Berkeley. Now, a single program won't do much to stop climate change, he says, but it could help build momentum as people see what's possible.
20: That sort of leadership and setting an example, I think, is the real value of these sorts of efforts.
16: And for many rural communities, switching to all renewable power without this coalition would be next to impossible. Take Castle Valley, a southeast Utah town of just 347 residents. Council member Pamela Gibson says people here have seen climate change impact their valley, like during this year's warm, dry winter. She says the community wants to do what they can to protect their home for the future.
21: I mean, we can't solve all the problems, but if we all get together, it's drops of water in a big pond, and we can eventually fill it up.
16: Castle Valley and the other communities have until June to fully commit to the program. The coalition plans to announce its first renewable energy project this summer and begin adding new power to the grid by 2030. For NPR News, I'm David Kondos in Castle Valley, Utah.
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12: And I'm Leila Faldin.
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0: Six states hold primaries today, not Texas. Key races in those states will serve as a test of President Trump's influence on his party. It's Tuesday, May 19th. You're listening to Morning Edition on Texas Public Radio. Good morning. I'm Norma Martinez. Also this hour, Trump has his eyes on Kentucky, where Republican Congressman Thomas Massie has disagreed with Trump on various issues, including the Epstein files. Plus, President Trump has created a nearly $1.8 billion taxpayer-backed slush fund to reimburse people he says were wronged by the Biden administration. And a first-of-its-kind transitional housing project will support homeless LGBTQ youth in San Antonio. The news is next.
1: Live from NPR News in Washington, I'm Corva Coleman. There are primaries in six states today. That includes Kentucky, as Kentucky Public Radio's Sylvia Goodman tells us.
2: Kentucky Republicans have a big list of candidates to choose from, but a few have risen to the top. Congressman Andy Barr is leaving his House district to run for the seat, securing President Trump's endorsement late in the race. His main competition will be former Kentucky Attorney General Daniel Cameron, who lost his 2023 bid for governor to Democrat Andy Beshear. Cameron has seen some support from libertarian-leaning state politicians, but has fallen significantly in available polling. A few familiar faces have dominated the Democratic side of the race, with former unsuccessful Senate candidates Charles Booker and Amy McGrath. The Cook Political Report still rates the Senate seat as a solid red one. For NPR News, I'm Sylvia Goodman in Louisville, Kentucky.
1: San Diego police say five people are dead, including two suspects, following yesterday's mass shooting at the city's Islamic Center. Police say the suspects died by suicide. From member station KPBS, Corey Suzuki reports local authorities are investigating this as a hate crime.
3: The Islamic Center of San Diego is the largest mosque in San Diego County. Police say they found three people dead in front of the building. They found the two they think were the shooters in a car several blocks away. They were also dead. Taha Hassan is the imam and director of the Islamic Center of San Diego. He said his community was in mourning.
4: The religious intolerance and the hate, unfortunately, that exists in our nation is unprecedented.
3: San Diego Police Chief Scott Wall said they are investigating the shooting as a hate crime. He declined to provide specific details, but said there was generalized hate rhetoric and speech involved. For NPR News, I'm Corey Suzuki in San Diego.
1: Enrollment in healthcare.gov and the other marketplaces is projected to plunge by 5 million people this year. As NPR's Selena Simmons Duffin reports, the dramatic drop came after Congress failed to make a deal on premium subsidies.
5: Lawmakers came close to a deal, but in the end, it fell apart. Extra federal money that helped keep premium costs down expired at the end of December. Cynthia Cox of the nonpartisan health research organization KFF is a co-author of a new report on what happened with healthcare.gov and the state marketplaces after that.
6: Costs went up significantly and a lot of people dropped their plans. Those who stay are paying more, either in the form of higher premiums or higher deductibles or both.
5: The report projects enrollment in these marketplaces will plunge this year from 22 million in 2025 to about 17 million. That's a difference of 5 million people who may have found coverage elsewhere, but Cox says probably became uninsured. Selena Simmons-Duffin, NPR News, Washington.
1: On Wall Street in pre-market trading, Dow futures are lower. 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
0: You're listening to Texas Public Radio News. I'm Norma Martinez. San Antonio's Northeast ISD School Board has named Interim Superintendent Anthony Jarrett as its lone finalist for superintendent. TPR's education reporter Camille Phillips has more.
8: Before making the motion to name Jarrett the district's lone finalist, NEISD Board President David Beyer said Jarrett had essentially been auditioning for the role for the past 4 months. After trustees voted 6-0 to approve the motion, Jarrett thanked them for the opportunity.
9: Obviously, sitting in this role is a humbling experience, but the mindset of service first and self second is something that I fundamentally believe in. And I think working alongside you guys, I know our district will continue to grow, get better, and be one of the best districts in the country.
8: Jarrett previously served as NEISD's chief instructional officer. He will be officially named the next superintendent of San Antonio's second largest school district after 21 days, as required by state law. I'm Camille Phillips in San Antonio.
10: Republican Senator John Cornyn campaigned in San Antonio Monday on the first day of early voting as part of his statewide Get Out the Vote tour. Cornyn defended the growing cost of the Republican Senate primary runoff, the most expensive in U.S. history.
11: You know, it's expensive to run in a big state, but the fact of the matter is, you know, as I reflect on it, the people who contributed money to my campaign do so because they believe I'm doing a good job.
10: Cornyn was joined in San Antonio by several prominent Texas Republicans, including former Governor Rick Perry and former U.S. Senator Phil Graham. Cornyn faces State Attorney General Ken Paxton in a contentious primary runoff race to keep his U.S. Senate seat. Early voting for the Republican and Democratic primary runoffs continues through Friday. Find details on our online voter guide at tpr.org. The Thrive Youth Center, a San Antonio nonprofit that provides emergency shelter to houseless LGBTQ youth, presented a new project to the city's LGBTQ Advisory Committee Monday. Celie Aranda has details.
12: Thrive Vecindad is a transitional housing project planned for Buena Vista Street on the city's west side. It will consist of three houses with rooms for 27 people. The project is intended to provide emergency shelter and transitional housing for people ages 18 to 24 at little or no cost, depending on eligibility, according to Executive Director Justin Holy.
13: This will be the first of its kind in Texas. These will all be individual rooms with shared bathrooms and kitchens in the different houses. So they'll be able to have rents that are like $500 to $600 a month. But if you come through like COC with the housing programs, then HUD will pay for your rent for a two-year period.
12: The Continuum of Care Housing Program is a federally funded homelessness assistance program through the U.S. Department of Housing and Urban Development, or HUD. The site plan includes a community garden, outdoor lounge, and kitchen, as well as other amenities. I'm Celia Aranda in San Antonio.
10: 75 in San Antonio, 73 in Fredericksburg and Kerrville. 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
14: It's Morning Edition from NPR News. I'm Leila Fadel in Washington, D.C.
15: And I'm A. Martinez in Los Angeles, California. There are primaries in six states today.
14: The results in those elections will give us more understanding of President Trump's continued influence from the Oval Office, even when he's not on the ballot.
15: NPR senior political editor and correspondent Domenico Montanaro is here to talk us through all of it. So, Domenico, what races in particular are you watching today?
16: Well, I mean, as you said, there's six states that are voting, from Pennsylvania to the south in Kentucky, Alabama, and Georgia, to out west in Oregon and Idaho. We're really heading into the heat of primary season here. The race I've got my closest eye on tonight is in Kentucky, a congressional race where Republican Thomas Massey is in a fight for his political life because of his high-profile disagreements with President Trump, especially and including wanting those Epstein files released.
15: Okay, so where does a president fit in here?
16: Yeah, I mean, Trump has been a huge theme here. I mean, Trump has been so upset with Massey that he endorsed a primary opponent, Ed Gallarine, who served in the Navy as a SEAL officer. Trump said all he needed was a, quote, warm body in this race and got one, he said, with a, quote, big, beautiful brain. Massey has tried to address that and still wrap his arms around Trump, like in this ad.
17: So there's no sense in trying to avoid it. Let's just talk about the elephant in the room. I agree with President Trump a whole lot more than I disagree with him.
16: So he said he was trying to address the elephant in the room, but I thought it was notable that he never actually addresses the elephant in the room and those criticisms of Trump in that ad, just what they agree on, like immigration policy, defending the Second Amendment. But all of that could be a tough sell to MAGA fans. And opponents of Massey have been running tens of millions of dollars in opposition to him, like this one.
18: Massey's new ad. The elephant is fake, and so is Massey's claim of supporting President Trump.
16: And that's referring to the use of AI in Massey's ad. The ad is from the United Democracy Project, or UDP, which is affiliated with AIPAC. That's the pro-Israel lobby. And they see Massey as not being pro-Israel enough, and they've put him in ads next to pictures of Democrats like Minnesota Congresswoman Ilhan Omar and New York Representative Alexandria Ocasio-Cortez.
15: When you mentioned the ads that have been running, you mentioned tens of millions of dollars. That sounds like a lot of money for a primary election.
16: Yeah, it really is. I mean, in fact, according to our ad tracking partner, Ad Impact, this race has seen the most money ever spent on TV ads for a House primary, $33 million. So much of it is from groups trying to defeat Massey. So a lot of money being spent on Trump's retribution campaign, and there's hundreds of millions more where that came from. We saw some of it used again successfully over the weekend in Louisiana when incumbent Republican Senator Bill Cassidy went down in the primary there after Trump backed the challenger. And this is why so few Republicans put their necks out to oppose the president.
15: Is that dynamic playing out in other places?
16: Yeah, it's a key thing in a lot of primaries, especially in places with very conservative primary electorates. Tonight, we'll also be watching results for Senate primaries in Alabama and Georgia, where Republicans are trying to out-MAGA each other. You know, Georgia is going to be particularly important to watch because this is a really important Senate race with Democrat John Ossoff as the incumbent. And Republicans would love to flip this seat, but the Republican primary electorate in Georgia, which is very conservative, is different than the general election one. You know, Trump-like candidates have shown great strength in primaries when parties tend to turn out their most loyal supporters, but they have a harder time in general elections. So Republicans have to be careful here not to come across as too extreme if they want to be able to pick up this seat in November. And this is going to be one of the most closely watched Senate races this fall, as is next week's runoff in Texas when the primary will be decided there too.
15: All right, that's NPR's Domenico Montanaro. Thanks a lot, Domenico.
16: You're welcome.
14: Political consultant Sarah Longwell will also be watching the results of today's primary. She's the founder and publisher of the conservative-leaning media outlet, The Bulwark. Sarah, good morning and welcome back to the program.
19: Good morning.
14: So President Trump's popularity is slipping, including among people who voted for him. But in the primaries we've seen so far this year, the people he's chosen to unseat incumbent Republicans have done well. So based on those outcomes, he's popular and influential within his party still. So how do you understand these low polling numbers and these results we're seeing?
19: Well, you have to understand, and Domenico talked about this a little bit, that the primary electorate that we are looking at in places like Georgia, especially these red states, they are extremely Trumpy. This doesn't include independents, obviously doesn't include Democrats, doesn't include a lot of more casual voters. And so in the Republican primaries in very red states, you do get people trying very hard to out-Trump each other, out-MAGA each other, because that endorsement still carries a lot of weight with these voters, despite the fact that, and I talk to these voters all the time in focus groups, I was just talking to people in Georgia, despite the fact that Republican voters right now aren't feeling particularly enthusiastic in general. They're actually feeling pretty dejected by the state of things.
14: What else did voters in Georgia say to you? I mean, Domenico mentioned how important this race will be in the midterms and when it comes to control in the Senate.
19: I mean, the biggest thing you heard from Republicans in Georgia was how much they desperately wanted to beat John Ossoff, but that they didn't really think it was going to happen. They don't feel they don't like any of the candidates that are in their Republican Senate primary. You've got Derek Dooley, who's endorsed by Governor Kemp, which is becoming a bit of a proxy fight with Representative Buddy Carter, who's endorsed by Trump. And so you've got sort of the Kemp wing of the party lined up against the Trump, more Trumpy wing of the party to try and get the second slot in this race. But the voters were just sort of like, they like Kemp, they like Trump, but they don't like any of these candidates particularly. And they don't feel like any of the candidates in the race are likely to beat John Ossoff when it comes to the general election.
14: Now, Georgia is a state where Trump won by 2 points, but also a state that's represented by two Democrats in the Senate. What are you looking to understand by watching the primary there?
19: I mean, Georgia is one of the is still a very strange state in that it is both a swing state with a lot of swing voters, a lot of voters that split their ticket. But honestly, the biggest thing coming out of Georgia for this race, really in the general election, is going to be, does John Ossoff win in a state that has especially by maybe a large margin, because there's not a very good Republican candidate, does he come out of this looking like presidential material in 2028, the kind of candidate who can win in these redder places? And I think if he ends up against a weak Republican candidate in a weak enthusiasm time for Republicans, he could come out of that race putting up big margins, which would sort of catapult him to the top of the list that people are looking for in 2028. But when it comes to Republicans, what it really is how much enthusiasm can Trump still get out of his base? He may be able to pull people over the line with his endorsement, but do they like his candidates? Do they feel enthusiastic about his candidates? Or are Republicans feeling the same way most voters are about Trump, which is that he's in the twilight of his presidency and everyone's feeling a little dejected about how things are going in the country?
14: What do you think that lack of enthusiasm that you're hearing from Republican voters says about that electorate and the performance of this president and the elections ahead?
19: There's just no doubt that Republicans are disappointed with how Trump's second term has gone. Even when they put on a brave face to say, you know, he's doing his best, or we've just got to get through the war with Iran, and, you know, but it's important that we do that. They make excuses for him, but also every single Republican voter that we listen to thinks things are not going well in the country. They think gas prices are too high. They think grocery prices are too high. They are disappointed that Trump, who said he was going to come into office and immediately lower prices, hasn't been able to do so. And in fact, seems to be focusing on things that are much less important to them, like his ballroom, like his arch, and other pet projects of the president. And they're also not wild about the fact that he's constantly on these sort of vindication tours, are going after Republicans, and it's just contributing to a lack of enthusiasm in the party.
14: Sarah Longwell is a political consultant and pollster who hosts the Focus Group podcast. Thank you for your time.
19: Thank you.
15: One of the key figures in the 1995 O.J. Simpson murder trial has died. L.A. Police Detective Mark Furman became a polarizing witness in a trial that mesmerized much of the country. He was 74 years old. Here's Steve Futterman reporting from Los Angeles.
20: During the O.J. Simpson criminal trial, no one outside of Simpson himself was more controversial than the lead LAPD detective Mark Furman. He was the one who found the key piece of evidence, the bloody glove that the prosecution claimed Simpson dropped outside his home after the killings of his ex-wife and her friend took place. There was no conviction in the criminal trial, although Simpson was later found liable in a civil trial. This was Furman's testimony.
21: It appeared a dark leather glove. It appeared to be somewhat moist or sticky. I didn't touch it, but it appeared that parts were sticking to other parts of the glove.
20: Defense attorneys had a much different view. They claimed that there was never a bloody glove and accused Furman of planting it. They later suggested that Furman held racist views. They were able to present audio tapes from years before with Furman using racist slurs, including the N-word. Loyola Law School professor and former prosecutor Lori Levinson reported on the trial of Simpson, a former football player turned actor.
22: Using Mark Furman and some of the racial slurs that he had made before, the defense and especially Johnny Cochran were able to effectively argue that what he testified to couldn't be believed, and the jury went with the defense.
20: At the trial and before the audio tapes with the racial slurs were played, Furman testified that he had not used the N-word during the previous decade.
23: Are you therefore saying that you have not used that word in the past 10 years, Detective Furman?
21: Yes, that's what I'm saying.
20: A year after Simpson was acquitted, Furman pleaded no contest to charges of perjury. He was sentenced to 3 years probation. Later, he moved to Idaho, wrote several books, and became a talk show host. Furman always insisted he didn't plant the bloody glove. For NPR News, I'm Steve Futterman in Los Angeles.
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24: Thousands attended a conservative all-day prayer gathering on the National Mall Sunday. President Trump called it a chance to rededicate America as one nation under God for the country's 250th. But is a Christian America what the founding fathers intended? We discuss in front of a live D.C. audience next time on 1A. 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
2: Good morning. You might still find a stalled vehicle on the east side blocking the entrance ramp to Loop 410 North from Farm Road 78. And you still may find construction projects causing slowdowns on the northeast side on I-35 South at 410. One lane is open. I-35 North at 410. Only the left lane is blocked. It's 75 in both San Antonio and Bernie. Comfort at 74. Only a 20% chance to see showers in San Antonio, where it's going to be mostly sunny later today. Hot and muggy, 91, feeling like 100, but an 80% chance for rain tonight. This is TPR.
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4: This is Morning Edition from NPR News. I'm A. Martinez.
5: And I'm Leila Fadel. What does it mean to be American? That's the question Rostam has been reflecting on in his new music.
6: I only ever wanted you to feel free to live. I only ever wanted you to feel free to live. To feel free.
5: Rostam is a co-founder of the Grammy-winning band Vampire Weekend, but he's been a solo artist for years now. He's American-born and raised. His parents came here from Iran.
7: My mom had always been like, you should blend Iranian music with what you do, like, more than you ever have. And I agree. I thought that was a good idea. For as long as I've had a career in music, I've conceptualized an album like this. So it's not like one day I woke up and I looked around the world and I was like,
5: time to bring the Persian in.
7: Yes, no, exactly. I think I have some lofty concepts that takes me sometimes 10 or 15 years to realize.
5: On his latest album, American Stories, Rostam blends the Americana sounds of pedal steel and acoustic guitars with the Persian influences he grew up with.
7: I love this idea that music that weaves together America and the Middle East can be beautiful. I love that idea. And then I think I'm also interested in giving people a sense of optimism. I want them to feel good about the world. I want them to feel good about the future. I don't want people to give up.
5: Rostam wrote this music before the U.S. and Israel started a war in Iran, and the cover of the album features an image usually associated with protest. It's an upside-down American flag with the colors faded. More on that a bit later.
6: I only ever wanted you to feel free to live.
5: Was it hard to combine these two sounds? I mean, because, you know, I'm Lebanese, and growing up, it's kind of a similar music, I would say. And to the Western ear, people who are used to Western chords, it can sound kind of off to them.
7: Mm-hmm.
5: So was it hard to, like, combine them and make them work?
7: I think one of the tent poles of American music is blues and the blue notes.
5: Yeah.
7: And it's something that you hear in, you know, all kinds of rock music and blues. And I think similarly, when you put Middle Eastern melodies over major chords, there is this kind of dissonance, but it also does work.
5: Yeah, I love it. I love it because I'm Middle Eastern? I'm confused now.
7: That's interesting. That's something I think about a lot with music. Like, I think I'm interested in making music that anyone could hear and be moved by, whether they grew up listening to Middle Eastern music or they never did, whether they grew up listening to classical music or they never did. I think there's something appealing about the challenge of, like, can I make somebody who's never been that into X genre broaden what they consider, quote unquote, their music.
5: With your single, Back of a Truck, you said you wanted to make a song that captures the feeling of driving through America with your windows down.
8: It was written on the back of a truck. Six words from a song you love. Don't think twice, no, it's alright. Sometimes the words mean what you love.
7: I'm someone who does love driving, and I've seen so much of America by driving through it. I think the first time I drove across country was at the beginning of Vampire Weekend touring. We went four ways on a Honda minivan, and I guess for me, driving is such an essential component of my experience of America.
5: Yeah, and there's something very nostalgic, I think, about road trips.
7: Definitely.
8: We said we'd always keep in touch, sweetheart, but maybe that's not how this wheel should roll.
5: What does the upside down flag mean that is your album art?
7: For me, as somebody whose parents were both born in Iran, I was born in America. And actually, I was born in Washington, D.C., probably not far from where you guys are.
5: Yeah.
7: At the Morning Edition headquarters. So there's a part of me that's wondered, like, is the flag for me? Oh. Some people are going to see an upside down flag and jump to a lot of conclusions. But it's something that both the right and the left and the Native American land back movement have used at different times. So it really does have a wide spectrum of meaning. I've told myself, you know, one day maybe America will truly, like, live up to the promise of the American project. And I thought about it and I'll be like, okay, at that point, will I change the orientation of the flag on my album cover?
5: When it's fully lived up to its promise.
7: Yeah, but, and then I was thinking, like, maybe that's a great marketing scheme, too, because it's kind of like the original upside down flag vinyl will be worth much more money.
5: You're like, we're perfect now. Inclusive, all the rights.
7: Exactly. All the rights for everyone.

0: I've lived through different eras of America where it seemed like we were closer or further away from including everybody in the American project.
1: Yeah.
0: And I think that although it may feel like we're very far away from one of those moments, we are also very close to really realizing those ideals that were set out by the founding fathers. And I think the way that we get there is by allowing there to be discourse, by allowing

0: that we get there is by allowing there to be discourse, by allowing people to speak, to share their stories. And after all, we are belong
1: from dust to dust and ash to earth. Rostam's new album is called American Stories. Thank you so much for this, and congratulations on the album.
0: Thank you.

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1: Despite housing being historically unaffordable, a growing number of Gen Zers are becoming homeowners. And get this, half of them are single buyers.
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0: Live from NPR News in Washington, I'm Louise Schiavone. Less than a week after President Trump's visit to Beijing, Russian President Vladimir Putin is heading to China to meet with President Xi Jinping. The Kremlin says the two leaders plan to discuss economic cooperation and international issues. NPR's Jennifer Pack has more from Shanghai.
1: Russia's President Putin calls President Xi an old friend in a video he sent to the Chinese people ahead of his visit. In it, he praises what he calls truly boundless potential of Russia-China relations. China has become Russia's lifeline, increasing trade between the two since the Russian invasion of Ukraine, though the Chinese deny supporting Russia's war effort. In addition to deals, a Kremlin spokesperson says Putin hopes to hear firsthand information about Xi's recent meeting with President Trump. While for China, Russia's energy resources are important as the Strait of Hormuz remains effectively closed. Jennifer Pack, NPR News, Shanghai.
0: The World Health Organization says it's worried about the scale and speed of an outbreak of a rare Ebola variant in eastern Congo. Authorities say they suspect at least 131 deaths are connected to it, along with over 500 cases. Finnish divers have recovered the bodies of four Italians who died while underwater cave exploring in the Maldives. They say the bodies were lying at a depth of around 200 feet. This is NPR News in Washington.
2: Live from the Texas Newsroom, I'm Matt Harab. Texas firefighters are busy trying to contain multiple wildfires across the Plains and Panhandle. Our Brad Burt reports.
3: Starting alongside blinding dust and thunderstorms that hit the area late last week, the Texas A&M Forest Service says crews responded to 18 wildfires in the 24 hours between Thursday and Friday evening. One of the largest fires burned around 34,000 acres south of the city of Canyon, triggering temporary evacuations and disrupting infrastructure. The fire shut down traffic on I-27 and destroyed a trestle bridge on the important railroad corridor between Lubbock and Amarillo. Another fire that started in eastern New Mexico eventually stretched into the Texas Panhandle, burning more than 30,000 acres. Both these fires have since been contained. With the potential for thunderstorms in the region, fire danger conditions are expected to decrease as the week progresses. I'm Brad Burt in Lubbock.
2: The owner of a gun shop in Austin says two of the suspects in the shooting spree over the weekend have a history of trying to steal from his shop. Michael Cargill says he had to chase down one of the teens earlier this year before cornering him on a bus after he had stolen a gun and took off running.
4: I informed the Travis County DA's office that these two gentlemen were very dangerous, and we all almost got into a shootout on a city bus crowded with a group of people. And something needed to be done about these individuals.
2: Police say the 17, 16, and 15-year-old boys went on a shooting spree over the weekend in Austin, opening fire 12 different times. Four people were injured during the incident. One of the victims remains in critical condition. I'm Matt Harab in the Texas Newsroom.
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2: Good morning. Still to come here about the creation of an anti-weaponization fund in exchange for President Trump's decision to drop his IRS lawsuit. All that information coming up in about 5 minutes on TPR.
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4: It's Morning Edition from NPR News. I'm Amy Martinez in Los Angeles, California.
5: And I'm Leila Fadel in Washington, D.C. Good morning. President Trump is setting up a nearly $1.8 billion fund that could award taxpayer money to January 6 defendants. The money is part of a settlement to end a case Trump brought against his own government.
4: NPR's Carrie Johnson has been following the case. So Carrie, Trump's lawsuit against the government he leads was, I guess, the word I'm looking for, maybe unusual to say the least. So it sounds like this settlement is also unusual, too.
6: Very much so. No one could come up with an example of a president taking his own administration to court until this year. Trump had sued the IRS for $10 billion after a contractor leaked his tax returns to the press back in 2019. But a judge in the case started asking some tough questions about the president being on both sides of this dispute. And this week, as a deadline loomed for Trump's lawyers to respond, they abandoned the case. The Justice Department says Trump's going to get an apology, but no direct financial payment. Instead, they're creating an anti-weaponization fund, $1.776 billion, to compensate people who have been targeted by the Biden administration. Trump talked about this fund with reporters yesterday.
7: This is reimbursing people that were horribly treated. It's anti-weaponization. They've been weaponized. They've been, in some cases, imprisoned wrongly.
4: So, Carrie, if the president is on both sides of this case and he says it's over, is anyone going to be able to object to it?
6: Nearly 100 Democrats in Congress tried. They filed court papers asking to intervene in this Florida IRS case. Matt Platkin is their lawyer.
8: If it is okay for a president to sue himself and then come up with a huge amount of money that he's going to pay for totally unrelated things, then there is no longer a point to Congress playing a role in the appropriations process. The Constitution says Congress appropriates money, Congress passes laws, the president must execute those laws.
6: Last night, the federal judge in charge of this case closed the door on it. Since the Trump administration moved to drop it and DOJ did not file any settlement terms with her to review, then after she dismissed the case, DOJ posted the terms of the settlement agreement online. Donald Sherman of Citizens for Responsibility and Ethics in Washington says this is one of the single most corrupt acts in American history.
4: So the new anti-weaponization fund, who is eligible to apply?
6: The acting attorney general, Todd Blanche, will appoint members of a board to oversee this fund, and Trump will be able to fire them without cause. Blanche, of course, is a former personal lawyer to Trump. He said in a statement, the machinery of government should never be weaponized against any American, and DOJ wants to right past wrongs. This fund is going to be created from a pool of taxpayer money. It's not clear the government will have to disclose who receives that money. And watchdogs say they're really worried that people who storm the Capitol on January 6, 2021, are now going to be in line for compensation. DOJ says this fund is going to finish its work in December 2028. That's shortly before Trump is scheduled to leave the White House.
4: One more thing. Any precedent for this enormous fund?
6: The Trump administration says President Obama did it years ago to compensate farmers who suffered racial discrimination over many decades. But people who worked at the DOJ say there are some big differences. A judge signed off on that settlement, and this settlement is three times bigger, and the judge here did not weigh in. Rupa Padacharya worked on these issues at DOJ. She told me Trump officials had moved to abolish these kinds of third-party settlements only to embrace them now. And she says this is an abuse of taxpayer dollars. Todd Blanche, the acting attorney general, is due on Capitol Hill today for testimony about the budget. And that may give us a hint about how Republican lawmakers will react.
4: That's NPR's Carrie Johnson. Carrie, thanks.
6: Thank you.
5: For more legal analysis of the settlement, we're joined by Harry Sandick. He's a former federal prosecutor. He is now a partner with the law firm Patterson Belknap. Good morning and welcome to the program.
9: Good morning. Thanks for inviting me.
5: I'm curious if you agree with the assessment we just heard from the Citizens for Responsibility and Ethics in Washington, that this is one of the single most corrupt acts in American history.
9: I do agree with it broadly. Nothing like this has ever happened before, for a president to sort of reach with his, you know, with one hand as the litigant and with another hand as the person who controls the government, and to take almost $2 billion and to intend to use it with almost no controls to provide, you know, settlements, I guess is what they'll call it, to people who were engaged in the January 6th insurrection. So I've never seen anything like this before.
5: You talk about almost no oversight. So we heard from Carrie Johnson there that the judge closed the case in part because the administration didn't file the details of the settlement. So the judge no longer had jurisdiction. And then hours later, the DOJ did share those details. How unusual is that?
9: It's very unusual because the government is supposed to conduct its business in the most transparent way possible. And to specifically avoid judicial oversight, as they did here, is definitely a red flag. The settlement proceeds are being put into the hands, as Carrie just said, of a five-member commission that is obliged only to follow the wishes of the president. Also a red flag from the perspective of due process.
5: Will there be legal guardrails? I mean, will there be a way for there to be legal challenges to this fund?
9: Well, the problem with that is that the Supreme Court in recent years has very much narrowed what we call standing doctrine. So it is harder than ever before for an individual to file a lawsuit to challenge government action. There's some potential ways to do that here. Some have suggested maybe a claim under the False Claims Act against the people who filed the claims. That might be one route forward. But it's very hard for an individual to just file a lawsuit and say the government is acting improperly, asking the judges to stop it. And so it's going to present some challenges.
5: Has the Trump administration now opened the door to Democrats doing something similar if they come into power for people they believe are being targeted by Trump's Justice Department?
9: It does seem that way. What's good for the goose is good for the gander. And once we have a system that allows the president to use the judgment fund, which is meant to, for legitimate purposes of settling cases, it's not meant to create this kind of all-purpose fund for the president. There's no reason why people on the other side of the aisle can't do it. Of course, the best solution here would be for Congress to try to stop it, to say that this isn't what the judgment fund is for, and to prevent this kind of expenditure. It violates the 14th Amendment and is inconsistent with the president's obligations.
5: Was the settlement in the interest of the American people?
9: It's very hard to see how this is in the interest of the American people. The American people benefit from due process, from individualized determinations of justice, not from a sweeping fund that the president can use to pay people however he wishes.
5: Harry Sandick is a former federal prosecutor and a partner with the law firm Patterson Belknap. Thank you for your time.
9: Thank you very much.
5: This is NPR News.
10: 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Recent polling shows the race for Texas governor tightening. Democrat State Representative Gina Hinojosa trails Republican Governor Greg Abbott by single digits. The last time a Democrat was elected governor was 1990, when Ann Richards won the office. 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
2: Good morning. San Antonio and Bernie both at 75 degrees, Comfort at 74. It's going to heat up to 91 in San Antonio today, and it's going to feel like 100. That mugginess is going to stick around today. There's only a 20% chance to see afternoon showers. Those rain chances will definitely ramp up by tonight, 80% by later this evening, and rain chances are going to stick around for the rest of the week and even into next week. And looking at some pretty significant rainfall for the region. In traffic at this time, a stalled vehicle on the east side on 410 North at Farm Road 78 looks to be blocking the exit. And construction has traffic down to one lane on the northeast side on I-35 South at Loop 410. 744 at TPR.
5: Good morning. I'm Layla Fadil. Washington, D.C. shut down its streetcar line this spring, but if you were a real fan, you can now take one of the cars home. A few streetcars are up for auction online for upwards of $35,000. Bidding ends June 1st, and they're sold as is. The red and yellow paint still looks fresh, but some are missing parts, like an air conditioning unit or a door. And even if you fix it up, you still need rails for it to ride. It's Morning Edition.
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5: 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I'm Layla Fadil.
4: And I'm A. Martinez. Many hospitals in the U.S. don't have qualified medical interpreters. So when people with limited English skills end up there, it's pretty common for their family members to act as interpreters. And that can lead to bad, even fatal outcomes. Aspen Public Radio's Hallie Zander reports on a small hospital trying something different.
12: This is Grand River Health, a 57-bed hospital in the Colorado desert town of Rifle. Population, about 10,000.
13: So this is the newest.
12: Maria Olivo grew up here, speaking both English and Spanish. But her mom only spoke Spanish. Around 5 or 6 years old, Olivo started going to her mom's doctor's appointments.
13: I remember just being the interpreter for everything, like with a lot of responsibility.
12: She reluctantly did this until she was about 18.
13: I'm pretty sure that a lot of it I messed up. I wasn't sure half of the time, right? I was just a kid. And so a lot of time just spending feeling like I hope that was the right word. I hope I relayed back what she needs to do right.
12: Olivo finally put a stop to it when her mom needed help interpreting at the gynecologist.
13: You do need to have somebody that knows what they are talking about.
12: Olivo is now a quality analyst for this hospital, and she's seen other families go through the same thing. Over 36% of the local population doesn't speak English at home. In 2023, community focus groups told Grand River staff,
13: there's nobody that can really help me in my language. You know how walking in kind of felt like unwelcome just because there wasn't that familiar face.
12: Bad interpretation can lead to deadly errors and a higher risk of malpractice suits, says Dr. Glenn Flores at the University of Miami.
14: It can be disastrous.
12: Flores has seen cases where providers use family members, untrained staff, even people from a restaurant down the road in a pinch.
14: There's huge variability from hospital to hospital, and it depends on how much they prioritize it and how much they have in terms of resources to do it. Maybe there's some political overlay on top of that.
12: But a couple of years ago, Grand River tried something new. In addition to hiring a full-time medical interpreter, they also offered hospital staff who speak Spanish formal training to do that work. Dr. Kevin Coleman is the chief medical officer here.
15: It actually is embarrassing to me that I used to use family members to help with interpretation in the office.
12: Dozens of staff have since taken the 40-hour course. They get pulled off their regular jobs, whether receptionists, radiologists, or medical assistants, to interpret for Spanish-speaking patients. They get a small pay bump, too. But even with these raises and training expenses, Coleman says it still saves the hospital money.
15: While there's been an overhead cost for sure, it's paid off pretty well.
12: They don't pay for virtual interpreters as often, and Coleman says the hospital has seen roughly 50% more Spanish-speaking patients since the program started 2 years ago. He hopes that profit will convince other facilities to improve their services, too. Grand River's program still has limitations. The hospital relies on virtual interpreters for languages other than Spanish, and on nights and weekends. Some dual-role employees have also reported feeling overwhelmed by the responsibilities. But Maria Olivo says it's healing for her to know that fewer kids in Rifle have to translate for their parents in the hospital, like she had to do for her mom.
13: Saying, okay, well, this teenager let her off the hook. You know, if you want to go hang out wherever, and we will make sure that your mom's taken care of.
12: Olivo and Dr. Coleman want to see the program continue to expand, hiring dedicated interpreters in departments where it's needed most. For NPR News, I'm Hallie Zander in Rifle, Colorado.
4: 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I'm E. Martinez.
5: And I'm Leila Fadel.
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2: Good morning, and coming up on Marketplace Morning Report, a lot of students moving out of dorms. A lot of the stuff that you got to get rid of is going to end up in landfills. Find out some alternatives coming up next on Marketplace Morning Report here on TPR. A stalled vehicle on the east side on 410 North at Farm Road 78 looks to be blocking the exit, and construction still has traffic down to one lane on the northeast side on I-35 South at 410. It's 75 in San Antonio, Banderas 73. 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
17: From Marketplace, I'm Nancy Marshall-Genzer in Washington. First, the top lawyer for the Treasury Department resigned yesterday just after the government settled President Trump's $10 billion lawsuit against the IRS. Trump had appointed the lawyer, Brian Morrissey, as Treasury's general counsel last year. The president dropped his lawsuit against the IRS over the leak of his tax returns in exchange for the creation of a new anti-weaponization fund that will compensate people who say they've been, quote, investigated or targeted for political, personal, or ideological reasons. Marketplace's Samantha Fields has more.
19: This new $1.8 billion fund is highly controversial. The president and his family will not receive money from it, and the Justice Department says there are no partisan requirements to file a claim. But critics say it will largely be used to compensate the president's allies and supporters, who believe they've been unfairly investigated or prosecuted by the government. A lawyer for hundreds of January 6th defendants has already said his clients will be looking for payments. The nearly $1.8 billion for this new fund will come from an existing unlimited pot of money called the Judgment Fund, which pays out settlements in lawsuits against the government. The Anti-Weaponization Fund is likely to be a big topic later today when Acting Attorney General Todd Blanche testifies on Capitol Hill about the Justice Department's budget. I'm Samantha Fields for Marketplace.
17: The National Association of Realtors is scheduled to release its April tally of pending home sales later this morning. So far this year, the housing market recovery that some people predicted has failed to materialize. The market's been lackluster, but there are some signs of improvement. Marketplace's Nova Safo takes a look.
20: For a while now, we've heard from analysts that 6% is the magic number for mortgage rates. Fall below that threshold, and they would begin to unlock the real estate market. Well, in April, rates dipped just a tenth of a percentage point or so, but stayed above 6%, and yet Redfin's measure of pending home sales rose 9.5%, the biggest jump in more than 3 years.
21: People have adjusted to these higher rates or accepted the reality of them.
20: Daryl Fairweather is chief economist at Redfin.
21: There is pent-up demand. People do want to buy homes, and as it gets slightly more favorable for them to buy, those slight differences do make a difference.
20: What would also make a difference is more homes for sale, says Lawrence Yoon of the National Association of Realtors.
22: If we can have inventory growth of 30%, 40%, definitely it gives consumers more choices.
20: And would bring inventories to pre-pandemic levels, he says. For now, a majority of mortgage holders pay rates below 4%, so sellers are staying on the sidelines, even as buyers trickle back in. I'm Nova Safo for Marketplace.
17: Let's do the numbers. The Dow, S&P, and NASDAQ futures are all down in the 1 to 6 tenths% range, with the Dow future down 78 points. The 10-year Treasury yield is down at 4.62%.
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17: If there's a college student in your life, you know the chaos of the end of semester move out. There are final exams, job applications, and graduation parties. For many, pitching shower caddies and mini fridges into a dumpster is just easier than taking them home or to the thrift store, which leaves environmentally conscious colleges with a challenge: how to divert all those dorm discards from landfills. Marketplace's Alice Wilder has more.
23: Every May in Durham, North Carolina, Duke University's dumpsters are filled with trash. And dumpster divers like Ben Crace start picking through it. This year, I joined him.
24: I don't know if you need a mini fridge or a dorm-sized microwave, but we're liable to find some.
23: Crace is in his 50s and used to work as a pastor. These days, he makes money selling foraged finds on eBay. He gave me a quick tutorial before we hit the dumpsters.
24: So we're going to kind of casually walk up to a dumpster and we're going to peek in. And hopefully there will be things near the top that we can just discreetly grab.
23: We had a backup plan in case campus police caught on.
24: We can say, I'm helping my kid move out. She thinks she threw away her retainer.
23: Now it was time to hit the dumpsters. We found mostly household items.
25: Oh my God, this is like a full container of honey from Wegmans.
24: A lot of coat hangers.
23: But with some digging, we found good as new clothing from brands like Michael Kors and Lululemon.
25: Oh, nice.
23: And 6 copies of Percival Everett's Pulitzer Prize-winning novel, James. It was Duke's summer reading assignment. This kind of waste happens on campuses across the country.
26: Students are very busy in the end of their move-out period.
23: That's Alex Freed, director of Atlas Zero Waste. It's an organization that works with 65 campuses in the U.S. and Canada. He says that during move-out, schools produce 4 times more waste than they do in a typical month.
26: The language we've often used to describe this moment is, if the only solution is a dumpster, everything is going to look like trash.
23: The schools he works with divert waste in a few ways.
26: One is they collect stuff and they sort of immediately give it away.
23: Imagine a quad filled with mini fridges, rugs, and coat hangers. No cover story needed.
26: The second type is a connection with a nonprofit or a series of nonprofits.
23: Duke has a program like this. They donate to thrift stores in the area. In 2025, they donated 29 tons of stuff.
26: The third type of program is a yard sale.
23: Students donate items at the end of the year. They're stored over the summer. And then at the beginning of the next year,
26: students are able to purchase back at a very discounted price items that are available for reuse that were left behind by students from the previous year.
23: A representative for Duke's Office of Climate and Sustainability told me that they have a number of programs aimed at reducing move-out waste, from donation bins in dorms to a free pop-up campus thrift store. But the problem of end-of-semester waste is complex, and dumpsters are still full. So for now, townies like Ben Crace and me sort through the trash.
25: Do you have hand sanitizer in the car?
23: In Durham, North Carolina, I'm Alice Wilder for Marketplace.
17: Our producers are Emma Condon, Tamar Fagan, Ashley Rodriguez, Ariana Rosas, and Erica Soderstrom. Our senior producer is Alex Schroeder. Our supervising senior producer is Meredith Gerritsen-Morby. In Washington, I'm Nancy Marshall-Genzer with the Marketplace Morning Report. 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
0: It's a long ways from the Texas Gulf Coast through the heart of the Great Plains and up to Canada. Not an easy journey for endangered whooping cranes. Imagine what it's like for a pair of bicyclists. Our conversation about an epic bicycle trek that's one for the birds, literally. 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

0: Two teenagers shot and killed at least three people in a suspected hate crime at a San Diego mosque yesterday. One of the victims was a security guard that law enforcement say played a pivotal role in keeping the tragedy from being much worse. It's Tuesday, May 19th. You're listening to Morning Edition on TPR. Good morning, I'm Norma Martinez. Also this hour, a Kentucky Republican has been a thorn in President Trump's side. Trump is backing his primary challenger, hoping to strike another win against seemingly disloyal Republicans. Plus, everything is bigger in Texas, even the hail.
1: And I tell you, that thing was about the size and shape of an average-sized pineapple.
0: And the Spurs continue their winning ways, earning them a cumbia. The news is next.
2: Live from NPR News in Washington, I'm Corva Coleman. There are primary elections in six states today, from Georgia to Oregon. President Trump has weighed in heavily on some primary races. He has seen many of his preferred candidates win in early primary elections. Political consultant Sarah Longwell is the publisher of the conservative-leaning media outlet, The Bulwark. She says many Republican primary voters are deeply supportive of President Trump, but are showing some reservations.
3: They make excuses for him, but also every single Republican voter that we listen to thinks things are not going well in the country. They think gas prices are too high. They think grocery prices are too high. They are disappointed that Trump, who said he was going to come into office and immediately lower prices, hasn't been able to do so, and in fact seems to be focusing on things that are much less important to them, like his ballroom, like his arch, and other pet projects of the president.
2: She spoke to NPR's Morning Edition. Commuter rail service in New York is expected to be back to normal by this afternoon's rush hour. That comes after negotiators struck a deal late yesterday, ending a three-day strike. NPR's Brian Mann reports this complicated commutes for 250,000 riders.
4: The strike started Saturday with workers demanding their first pay hike since 2022. Speaking last night, Governor Kathy Hochul said this deal means wages will go up, but not as much as union leaders wanted.
5: He stood firm for a deal that would not require any additional fare increases or tax increases.
4: This was the first strike on the Long Island Railroad since 1994. Details of the deal won't be released until union members ratify it. Service is expected to ramp up through the day today. Hochul and Long Island Railroad officials say trains will be operating normally for the afternoon commute and for crowds traveling to tonight's Eastern Conference Finals basketball game with the New York Knicks and Cleveland Cavaliers playing at Madison Square Garden. Brian Mann, NPR News, New York.
2: The United Nations is warning that millions of people around the world are on the brink of poverty. That's due to high energy costs and low economic growth. NPR's Fatma Tanis reports.
6: The rising fuel prices and shipping disruptions from the Iran war are hitting low-income countries hard, leading to high transportation and food costs and disrupting trade. The UN's Economic and Social Council says more than 32 million people around the world are at risk of being pushed into poverty. Women, children, and youth will be affected the most. So will populations in small islands and countries that heavily depend on imports. For example, islands in the Caribbean that import 80% of their food. The UN warns it could also lead to setbacks to its goal of eliminating extreme poverty by 2030, which was agreed upon by all UN member states more than a decade ago. Fatma Tanis, NPR News.
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0: You're listening to Texas Public Radio News. I'm Norma Martinez. San Antonio's Northeast ISD Board of Trustees voted Monday to name interim superintendent Anthony Jarrett as the lone finalist for the permanent position. NEISD Board President David Beyer says Jarrett has done everything in the service of the district since he became interim superintendent earlier this year.
8: In the past 4 months, Mr. Jarrett has, in effect, been interviewing for this superintendent position. And throughout his time, he's maintained a strong commitment to student success academic excellence and community partnerships.
0: Jarrett has worked for NEISD for 6 years and in education for more than 25. Trustees must wait 21 days before officially appointing Jarrett superintendent per state law. The San Antonio Spurs took game one of the Western Conference Finals in a dramatic double overtime win over the defending NBA champs, the Oklahoma City Thunder. Victor Wembanyama scored 41 points and grabbed 24 rebounds in the 122-115 victory. Wembanyama said after the game, they can compete anywhere.
9: The message would be that we as a team are ready to go in any environment, in any place, against anybody. And even though we still got a lot to learn, our effort should be over anybody else's, and tonight we were relentless.
0: Game two is Wednesday night at 7:30 in Oklahoma City. It's televised on NBC and streams on Peacock. And the Spurs' long-awaited return to the playoffs and a shot at the title has inspired a Southside San Antonian to pay tribute to the city's pride and joy. TPR's Brian Kirkpatrick reports. Esta noche.
10: The song pays tribute to Spurs stars Victor Wembanyama, De'Aaron Fox, and Stephon Castle, and includes car honking like that after a Spurs win, and in Spanish, the phrase, "We are winning." Lee Valentine says the Spurs and their fans needed a song they could call their own. The combination of modern hip-hop and Texas and Latin influences creates a sound that feels authentic to San Antonio's culture.
11: I said, man, we need a Spurs like theme song, like something fresh, something hot that hasn't been done or seen or heard before. And you know, seeing how Wembanyama's been killing it, he's so legendary. I said, you know what? Let's do a ballin' like Wemby song. That's literally what happened.
10: By day, Valentine works as a dental assistant, but has also worked for years as a musician and collaborated with DJ Kane, the original lead singer of the Grammy-winning Cumbia Kings, on the hit Loco Por Ti.
11: I've been doing this a long time, since I was 18 years old. Music has been in my blood, and it's who I am.
10: Valentine was raised in a hard-working migrant family, and his music reflects his cultural pride and determination. You can find Ballin' Like Wemby streaming on Spotify, Apple Music, and YouTube. And you can follow Lee Valentine across social media platforms. I'm Brian Kirkpatrick in San Antonio.
0: It's 77 in San Antonio. It's 72 in Castroville. This is TPR.
12: It's Morning Edition from NPR News. I'm Leila Fadel in Washington, D.C.
13: And I'm A. Martinez in Los Angeles, California. San Diego police are investigating what may have motivated two teenagers to shoot at a mosque and kill three people there.
12: The attack is being investigated as a hate crime, and police say the two suspects later shot themselves.
13: NPR's Juliana Kim is covering this from San Diego. Juliana, how did this start yesterday?
14: So the San Diego Police Department received reports of an active shooter at the Islamic Center of San Diego shortly before noon. The center is the largest mosque in the county and runs a school. San Diego Police Chief Scott Wall said yesterday that officers upon arrival saw three people dead in front of the center. A nearby landscaper was also shot at but not struck, and no children at the center were injured. Wall said around the same time, police received calls about gunshots at a second location. There, officers found two people inside a vehicle, both of whom were dead from self-inflicted gunshot wounds. Wall believes the pair were responsible for the shooting at the center.
13: And what do we know about them and also the victims?
14: So authorities have yet to release the identities of the shooters, but we do know that they were two males, 17 and 18 years old. Police Chief Wall said officers got a call earlier that morning from a mother whose son had ran away. She told authorities that she believed her son was suicidal and that her car and weapons were missing. Wall said officers were sent to locations that they believed might be threatened, but there was no specific threat made to the Islamic Center. The motive has yet to be determined, but Wall said authorities are investigating this as a hate crime. He added that, quote, there was definitely hate rhetoric involved, end quote, though he didn't explain further. In terms of the victims, authorities have also not yet released names to the public, but Wall did mention that one of the victims was a security guard at the center.
13: Yeah, kids were evacuated from the school inside the mosque and then brought to a nearby church. And Juliana, you were there. Tell us what you saw.
14: Yeah, I mean, I saw a lot of families waiting hours to reunite with their children and head home. Manasar Barbak was waiting for his 9-year-old nephew. He told me he was shocked by what happened. At the same time, he's always been worried about the possibility of an attack like this.
15: It's always in your head that it's going to happen someday.
14: You know, when I asked him what he meant by that, he said he felt that places of worship have been increasingly under attack.
15: A synagogue was attacked not long ago, too, so it doesn't matter what faith, any attack on anybody is not acceptable, yeah.
14: In 2019, there was a shooting at a synagogue in a San Diego suburb. One person was killed and 3 people were injured.
13: What about reactions from San Diego's Muslim community? What are you hearing?
14: Yeah, the Islamic Center of San Diego's Imam Taha Hussein spoke briefly at a press conference yesterday, and he said,
16: "This is something that we have never expected to take place. But at the same time, the religious intolerance and the hate, unfortunately, that exists in our nation is unprecedented."
14: He ended his remarks by asking the public to practice tolerance as his community mourns.
13: That's NPR's Juliana Kim joining us from San Diego. Thank you very much.
14: Thank you.
12: The attack was in the middle of the day on Monday, and as we just heard, children inside the Islamic Center were escorted to safety at a church. Here's 9-year-old Odeh Shana describing to Reuters how he felt right after the attack.
17: "I felt a bit scared. My legs were shaking and my hands, and my head was like hurting me a lot. I felt like a rock."
12: Joining us now is the mayor of San Diego, Todd Gloria. Mayor, thank you for being with us. I'm so sorry for what members of your community are going through today.
18: Thank you, Layla.
12: I want to start with the people's lives who were taken. What can you tell us about those who were killed?
18: From what I know, and we are still withholding their names as we continue to work with the families that are impacted, all 3 were employees of the Islamic Center of San Diego. One, obviously, the security guard, the 2 others working within the mosque in support of the school. I think all 3 are heroes, certainly the security guard whose office is right there at the entrance to the property encountered the shooters first, and we believe that his heroic actions helped to provide time to allow the school to get locked down and to save every child's life. Wow. The 2 other folks were killed inside the mosque, and it's an absolute tragedy, and my heart goes out to their families.
12: Now, law enforcement, as you said, is still investigating Monday's shooting. They're investigating it as a hate crime. Have you learned anything more about those teens' motives for this attack?
18: It's difficult to tell, and I would like to rely upon only verified information for you and for your listeners. But we do have some evidence that would suggest very strongly that this is connected to bias and hatred. More vague in nature, not necessarily specific to any one community, but obviously definitely acted upon this largest mosque in our entire county, as well as to a landscaper who was working a few blocks away. I don't think that these were necessarily accidental situations. I do believe these were folks that are intended upon doing a lot of harm in our community.
12: What do you mean by more vague in nature, not necessarily about one community?
18: I think what has been shared with me is more about racial supremacy rather than a targeted commentary against the Muslim community. But more is surely going to come out as we investigate this more fully and more deeply. And, of course, we'll make everything transparent to the public when the time is right.
12: Are you aware of any threats made against the Islamic Center of San Diego or other mosques in the city or places of worship prior to this shooting?
18: No, not at all. As has been reported, the parent of one of the shooters did contact the San Diego Police Department about 2 hours before the shooting, and that was the limitations of our knowledge of the situation. Mm-hmm. Nothing specific against the Muslim Center of San Diego or other places of worship. But Layla, I want to assure San Diegans that we are taking this incredibly seriously and will be stepping up our presence around places of worship during this sensitive time.
12: I'm curious, I mean, the Islamic Society of Orange County in a different area was targeted by an anti-Muslim activist last month, which did lead to violent threats against it, a different place, a different center. Did that lead to any increased law enforcement in San Diego or monitoring?
18: We monitor and work closely with our partners throughout the county and across the state, all kinds of situations. We recognize that this is a highly connected world and that sick and twisted individuals can take inspiration from anywhere. And so we are ever vigilant and work aggressively on prevention, working with communities. Imam Taha is an icon here in San Diego. He has a close relationship with the police department, City Hall, myself. And it's those relationships that get us through times like this and hopefully prevent situations like this happening. Sadly, of course, it wasn't enough yesterday, particularly not for the three who were killed.
12: You mentioned Imam Taha, who leads the Islamic Center of San Diego, and we heard him earlier talk about a level of religious intolerance that's unprecedented. And this comes at a time of rising anti-Semitism, rising anti-Muslim hate. I've heard terms like invaders, cancer, death cults being used to describe Muslims, including from elected officials on the right. And after the attack, Laura Loomer, a far-right activist and close ally of the president, is calling the mosque evil, calling for Muslims to be deported. Do you worry that this type of atmosphere, this pervasive language, contributes to violence like we saw on Monday in your city?
18: I don't worry about it. I know that it does. I know that people, rhetoric does matter. Words translate into action, and that's why it has to be repudiated. It has to be rejected by everybody at all levels of government and all positions, regardless of title. And that's why I want to be extremely clear that hate has no home here in San Diego, and that actions like this are not welcome. They do not represent our city. And to the extent that folks wish to engage in anything like it, we will hold you responsible, accountable under all the laws that we have available to us.
12: Todd Gloria is the mayor of San Diego. Thank you, Mayor, for speaking with us during this difficult time.
18: Thank you, Layla.
13: At the White House on Monday, President Trump held an event on health care affordability. Then, hours later, a sobering analysis reveals what millions of Americans are dealing with on this front. NPR's Selena Simmons-Duffin reports that enrollment in the Affordable Care Act marketplaces is plunging as people are priced out of coverage.
19: You might remember the big political fight in the fall over the enhanced premium tax credits for healthcare.gov and the state marketplaces. Congress came very close to a deal, but in the end, the extra federal money that kept premium costs down expired at the end of last year. And so?
20: Costs went up significantly and a lot of people dropped their plans.
19: That is Cynthia Cox, a co-author of the analysis from KFF, a nonpartisan health research organization. The report projects enrollment in these marketplaces will plunge this year from 22 million in 2025 to about 17 million this year. That's 5 million people dropping out of the marketplaces, maybe buying coverage elsewhere, but Cox says probably becoming uninsured. Those numbers are worse than the initial enrollment numbers the federal government reported in January. As for everyone who kept their marketplace health plans,
20: those who stay are paying more, either in the form of higher premiums or higher deductibles or both.
19: The bottom line is pretty much everyone is paying more.
20: If you're uninsured, you're going to face higher costs if you need to go to the doctor. If you are paying a higher premium to keep your coverage, again, you still might not have as much money to be able to afford to go to the doctor too. And then if you move into a high deductible plan, then that means that you might have to pay out a lot more money before your coverage kicks in.
19: The new report found deductibles rose last year more than they ever had before, by an average of $1,000. There is a bit of a positive note, Cox says. It's possible this is a one-year shock after the extra premium subsidies expired.
20: The good news, to the extent there is good news here in this report, is that it might mean that we don't see a lot of insurers needing to do another big market correction.
19: She says it'll become clear soon whether insurance companies want to raise rates again next year, or best case, this is the new normal. Selena Simmons-Duffin, NPR News, Washington.

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1: Thousands attended a conservative all-day prayer gathering on the National Mall Sunday. President Trump called it a chance to rededicate America as one nation under God for the country's 250th. But is a Christian America what the founding fathers intended? We discuss in front of a live D.C. audience next time on 1A. 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
5: Good morning. Construction might still be tying you up on the northeast side, where we last heard that I-35 south at 410 is down to one lane. Stalled vehicle on the east side might still be blocking the exit on 410 north at Farm Road 78. San Antonio at 77, Jerdenton 71, and Brownsville's at 82, but feels like 91 already this morning. A high around 91 here in San Antonio. It should feel like 100. With the humidity, that mugginess. Best chances for rain come tonight at 80%. It's 8:21 at TPR.
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0: This is Morning Edition from NPR News. I'm A. Martinez.
7: And I'm Leila Faudel. There are primaries today in Pennsylvania and Georgia, two of the seven swing states that played a key role in President Trump's return to the White House. So how do voters in those states describe the country now?
8: To me, that word is chaotic. Why? Gas prices through the roof.
9: With I would say chaotic.
10: The state of the country basically is out of control.
11: Disrepair.
12: Self-loathing.
13: Frustration.
14: Hot mess.
15: I want to say at a turning point.
16: The country is so divided.
17: I'd say divided.
18: Divisive.
7: Those voices come from a new project from NPR senior political correspondent Tamara Keith called Swing Shift, which launches today. And Tam is with us now. Tell us more about this project and why you're talking to these voters in particular.
19: Yeah, I wanted to have an ongoing conversation with a group of voters who could be pivotal in the midterms and the 2028 presidential election. So we recruited about a dozen people from swing states. Most of them voted for President Biden in 2020 and then President Trump in 2024, though a couple swung in the other direction. The plan is to really get to know these voters over the next 3 years and share their stories.
20: How they vote is how America will vote.
19: That's pollster Frank Luntz, who told me in a polarized country, these are the people who decide elections.
20: This 7% of America that goes back and forth, and not just back and forth between Republicans and Democrats, they'll vote for an independent candidate and they may not even vote. And that is the margin of success in the states and districts that matter.
7: But given how divided this country is, I know from being out there, a lot of people just avoid entirely speaking about politics because it's so toxic. Was it easy to find people to talk to you?
19: No. And because this is such a toxic environment, we ended up agreeing not to use their full names on air. And this frees them up to talk about their hopes, their fears, their regrets, without having to worry about personal or professional repercussions. After interviewing one of the voters in this project, he told me it felt like political therapy.
7: Political therapy, but also a sad statement that people don't feel safe enough to just say what they think.
19: Yeah.
7: Now you're starting in Georgia. Tell us about the voters you met there.
19: Gerald and Wally are both Black men who live in different Atlanta suburbs, and I interviewed them at their homes.
9: Hi, I'm Tamara.
11: Nice to meet you.
9: Nice to meet you too.
19: Both men grew up voting for Democrats and voted for President Biden in 2020. Then in 2024, they switched to President Trump. The similarities end there. Gerald is very happy with President Trump.
16: Listen, I am so pro-Trump. People just don't even understand how, like the dude is amazing because he is not like it. He not following the script.
19: He gives Trump an A++ for his performance on the job. I asked Wally the same question.
12: An F? What do we have that we can hang our hat on right now? We have higher gas prices.
19: Wally said he can't think of a positive line item out of the Trump presidency. Not a one.
12: I think with Trump, we're just trying to weather this guy. We can't get to 2029 fast enough. The problem is what shape will we be in once we get there, you know?
19: Wally and his family are financially secure, but he wants a better country for his kids, and he just can't see it.
12: Everyone's drowning, and we just need to come up for air. No one's really just trying to swim the shore. We're just trying to get our head or our noses above the water.
19: Is he surprised? Not really. He didn't have high expectations for a second Trump term, but he was fed up with the incremental change Democrats were offering. His view of the American political system is dark. He believes the country needs to hit rock bottom, so he voted for maximum chaos.
12: I feel if they get mad enough, they'll force change somehow. They'll force it somehow.
19: Gerald's vote was hopeful. He says he swung to Trump after researching and doing more critical thinking.
16: And to me, critical thinking means that what if I'm wrong about what I've been told?
19: Gerald says he's never going back to the Democrats, even as he's lost friends over his social media posts. He says gas prices are kicking his butt right now. Still, Gerald has faith in President Trump and says the current economic pain will be worth it if the threat from Iran is resolved.
16: I just try to do the cutting back that I could do in order to survive. Until we make it through it. It's like anything else. It's a season.
19: He uses apps to find discounts on gas and says there are other ways to cut back. You don't have to eat out all the time.
16: Cook fast. Me and my wife have been, fasting. And it's a lot of benefits, and including one of those benefits is saving money on groceries.
19: And these are sacrifices that Gerald says he's willing to make. None of this has soured his view of the president.
7: Wow. That was NPR's Tamara Keith speaking with two voters who are part of her project, Swing Shift. And I have to say, Wally and Gerald are on wildly different ends of the spectrum. Where do the rest of the voters you are talking to fit in here?
19: Yeah, there's just a real range.
13: I would give him probably a D- just because I feel bad giving anybody an F.
8: I'd give President Trump a B-.
14: A C-.
17: As of today, I would give him a D.
10: I'd give him an F because...
15: Possibly an A- or a B+, because there's always room for improvement.
19: And just to be clear, all of these people have voted for President Trump, either in 2020 or 2024. And this is a real reflection of what we're seeing in the polls. Trump's approval rating is down, way down, and that could have consequences for the midterms. But before Democrats pop the champagne, I also asked these voters to grade Democrats in Congress, and those grades were worse.
7: Wow. NPR's Tamara Keith, looking forward to the next installment. Thanks for this reporting.
19: You're welcome.

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6: Live from NPR News in Washington, I'm Louise Schiavone. President Trump is hoping to flex his political muscle at the polls today as GOP primary voters cast their ballots. In Georgia, there's a tight race for the Republican nomination for governor, with Lieutenant Governor Burt Jones facing a challenge from healthcare tycoon Rick Jackson. NPR's Stephen Fowler has more from Atlanta.
7: A while back, Trump endorsed the sitting Lieutenant Governor Burt Jones, who remained the front runner over the sitting Secretary of State and Attorney General. Earlier this year, you had a billionaire healthcare executive, Rick Jackson, come out of nowhere, promised to spend more than $100 million of his own money, and surged into first place by arguing that he was most like Trump and the right person to lead the state.
6: In Kentucky, there's a race for the GOP nomination for the congressional seat held by incumbent Thomas Massie. He's emerged as a strong intra-party Trump critic and proponent of the release of the Epstein files. President Trump has endorsed challenger Ed Gallrein. The Long Island Railroad will be up and running around noon today after a resolution yesterday of a longstanding contract dispute between five unions and New York's Metropolitan Transportation Authority. New York's governor says the workers are walking away with a good salary increase. The strike left Manhattan streets in more chaos than usual as commuters endeavored to travel by car. Wall Street at the open, down 296. This is NPR.
8: Life from the Texas Newsroom, I'm Matt Harab. A gun shop owner in Austin says he's had multiple run-ins with two of the teens accused of going on a shooting spree over the weekend. During one incident in January, Michael Cargill says he ran down one of the teens who stole a gun and tried to get away on a bus.
9: So I told him that if you pull out this gun on the back of this bus, you better think twice about what you're doing, because if you do, we will both die on this bus before I let you off this bus.
8: There were 12 shootings over the weekend that started after another gun was stolen from Cargill's gun store. Four people were injured. Police have a 17, 16, and 15-year-old in custody. Texas Tech quarterback Brendan Sorsby is suing for eligibility in the 2026 football season. Our Samantha Larned reports that's after taking a leave of absence for gambling addiction treatment.
10: While Sorsby did violate the NCAA's sports gambling rules, the suit says that his actions, quote, did not raise any integrity issues, unquote. It goes on to say that Sorsby did not use or share insider information in these bets or manipulate a game. Along with alleged harm to Sorsby and Texas Tech through the NCAA's, quote, inaction regarding Sorsby's reinstatement, the lawsuit states the NCAA's position regarding student sports betting is, quote, hypocritical, given that the association profits from a partnership with sports gambling company Genius Sports. In Lubbock, I'm Samantha Larned.
8: And the San Antonio Spurs took Game 1 of the Western Conference Finals in a double overtime win over the defending NBA champs, the Oklahoma City Thunder. Victor Wembanyama scored 41 points and had 24 rebounds in the win. I'm Matt Harab in the Texas Newsroom.
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13: Good morning. Still to come on Morning Edition, Kentucky Republican Thomas Massie is seeking an 8th term in Congress, but not if Trump can help it. You'll hear more in about 5 minutes here on TPR. It's 8:34.

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1: It's Morning Edition from NPR News. I'm Leila Fadel in Washington, D.C.
2: And I'm A. Martinez in Los Angeles, California. Elon Musk's lawsuit against OpenAI CEO Sam Altman is over for now. A judge hearing the case dismissed it on Monday. Musk's legal team argued that Altman and others, quote, stole a charity when they changed OpenAI's corporate structure several years ago. NPR's tech correspondent John Ruich was in the courtroom when the verdict was delivered. So, John, walk us through the verdict.
3: Sure thing. There were three claims in this case, but one of them was really the linchpin, and that was that there was a breach of charitable trust by Altman and OpenAI president Greg Brockman. And the claim went something like this. Musk helped start OpenAI 11 years ago as a nonprofit with a mission to develop AI for the good of humanity. Altman and Brockman later created a for-profit arm of OpenAI to raise money and attract hires. And in doing so, they moved assets and people into the for-profit arm, abandoned the original mission, and enriched themselves. The nine-person jury didn't really get into the nitty-gritty of the actual claims and instead tossed out the case on the grounds that the lawsuit was filed too late. It was beyond the statute of limitations. It took the jury less than 2 hours to get to that decision, and the judge in the case immediately agreed and dismissed the claims.
2: All right. I can't imagine Elon Musk was too thrilled by the verdict. What's his response been?
3: Yeah, Musk said on X that the judge and jury never actually ruled on the merits of the case, just on what he called a calendar technicality. And he said he would be appealing. Musk's lawyer, Mark Toberoff, put it in more grandiose, dramatic terms, saying the decision reminded him of episodes like the Siege of Charleston and the Battle of Bunker Hill, both from the Revolutionary War.
4: These were major losses for Americans, but who won the war? And this one is not over.
3: This one's not over. He declined to speak, though, to reporters about the appeal strategy.
2: All right. So I'm guessing OpenAI does not think it won on a technicality.
3: That's correct. That is not how OpenAI's lawyers see it. Here's lead attorney William Savitt.
5: It's not a technical decision. It's a substantive one. It says you brought your claims too late and you did it because you were sitting on them to use them as a weapon of a competitor who can't compete in the marketplace.
3: That's been part of their argument all along. You know, Musk left OpenAI in 2018 after a power struggle. That was well before OpenAI became a household name when it launched ChatGPT in 2022. In 2023, Musk started a direct for-profit competitor called xAI, and then the following year he filed this lawsuit. So OpenAI argued that Musk was really just trying to put a dent in a rival with this litigation.
2: So, John, where does all of this leave everyone?
3: Well, there's more to come, obviously, if there is an appeal. The stakes of this trial were pretty high. You know, if Musk won, it could have led to some major changes at OpenAI, including the ouster of Altman and Brockman from their leadership roles and the unwinding of the for-profit structure. That could have radically reshaped the entire competitive landscape. For now, though, this is in the rearview mirror for OpenAI. It is facing some challenges. It's spending tons of money, and there are questions about whether those investments are going to pay off in the ways that they might hope. You know, OpenAI has been a leader in AI chatbots and large language models, but now there's quite stiff competition. Also, there are widespread reports, which OpenAI has not confirmed, that the company is planning an IPO, possibly as early as this year. And so this outcome in court at this stage has got to be a relief to them.
2: All right, that's NPR's John Ruich. John, thanks.
3: You're welcome.
1: A Republican congressman from Kentucky isn't afraid to tell his party or President Trump no. That has made Thomas Massie a national figure and a target of Trump's at the same time. Now Massie is facing the toughest primary challenge of his career from former Navy SEAL Ed Gallrine. Kentucky Public Radio's Sylvia Goodman reports.
6: You may remember Massie as the Republican who led the fight to get the Jeffrey Epstein files released, or the one who's consistently opposed Trump's involvement in foreign conflicts, or maybe as the one of two House GOP no votes on Trump's signature policy package, the One Big Beautiful Bill.
7: I'm not going to vote with the party if they're going to bankrupt this country.
6: With his signature federal debt clock on his lapel, Massey hasn't shied away from being the GOP opposition voice, even when it makes him unpopular in his party. He says constituents in his Northern Kentucky district don't want a rubber stamp.
7: There are people who may be registered to one party or the other, but when they go to the ballot box, they vote based on their beliefs. And also, do they trust the person? And I think I've earned the trust of Republicans, independents, and some Democrats.
6: Trump has certainly not been quiet about his displeasure with Massey. On his social media feeds, he's called him a, quote, sick wacko, a complete and total disaster, and the Republican Party's worst congressman ever. The president has made it abundantly clear he wants Massey out, including when he came to Kentucky in March to loudly and proudly support his chosen candidate to take him on, Ed Gallrein.
8: Give me somebody with a warm body to beat Massey. And I got somebody with a warm body, but a big, beautiful brain and a great patriot. He's unbelievable.
6: If you're looking for where Gallrein splits with the president, you won't find it.
9: I'm 100% behind the president, what he's doing to turn our nation around.
6: Gallrein, a decorated Navy SEAL officer whose family are longtime Kentucky farmers, points to Trump's huge margins in Kentucky, which are even bigger in Massey's congressional district. In 2024, Trump won Massey's district by more than 35 points.
9: They support our president, all right, 1,000%. And now I'm going to represent them.
6: But Kentucky has a history of choosing contrarians. Think Senator Rand Paul, who's a strong ally of Massey's and has campaigned with him. Trump has called Massey Rand Paul Jr. Massey says he's stuck with his principles and that's why people vote for him. Massey has long voted against big omnibus bills because of all the spending line items. He says it gives his opponents a lot of ammunition.
10: You can run virtually any ad you want against me.
6: And, well, the ads in this race have gotten wild. One ad made with artificial intelligence appears to show Massey in a romantic thruple with Democratic congresswomen.
11: This is worse than adultery. It's a complete and total betrayal of President Trump.
6: With candidate and PAC spending through the roof, it's likely to be one of the country's most expensive House primaries. And some Republican voters are conflicted. While many have voted for Massey for years, they wonder if he's become too much of an obstructionist. Here's Ron Stamm, who attended the Kenton County Republican dinner.
12: They pack all these extraneous things to these bills. Well, Thomas Massey's the kind of guy who says, no, I'm not going to vote for all of this other stuff.
6: Stamm does wonder, maybe that strategy doesn't work in Washington. Others say they don't want to vote for a puppet and respect Massey for standing behind the same values he's always had. But Trump loyalists like Janice Sewell from Hebron, who attended Trump's Northern Kentucky rally, say it's time for Massey to get out of the way.
13: He should be a registered Democrat. Seriously, that's how I feel. Because he votes with the Democrats on everything.
6: Polls have gone back and forth. Up until last week, Massey had the edge, but a recent poll showed Gallrein picking up steam. For NPR News, I'm Sylvia Goodman in Louisville, Kentucky.

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1: Monday at noon on The Source. Recent polling shows the race for Texas governor tightening. Democrat State Representative Gina Hinojosa trails Republican Governor Greg Abbott by single digits. The last time a Democrat was elected governor was 1990 when Ann Richards won the office. Hinojosa joins us on The Source to take your questions Monday at noon on Texas Public Radio.
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3: Good morning. A couple of problems working in traffic. Far north side, a crash on Hardy Oak at Stone Oak Parkway. And on the far east side, a crash on Iton East at 1604. It's blocking the left lane. San Antonio at 77, Pearsall 70, Laredo 76. Looking at a 20% chance for an afternoon shower. Mostly sunny, hot and muggy today. 91 feeling like 100. By tonight, though, you'll see those chances for rain shoot up to 80%. And chances for rain will continue all week. This is TPR.
4: Good morning, me Martinez. San Antonio Spurs superstar Victor Wembanyama is nicknamed the Alien because he's 7'4 with out-of-this-world talent. The name also fits because of how much he loves sci-fi books. So the San Antonio Public Library has a Read Like Wemby display, which includes books he's been seen carrying around. Wemby just had 41 points and 24 rebounds to lead the Spurs to a playoff win over the defending champion Thunder, so it looks like he has plenty of time to read lots of scouting reports. It's Morning Edition.
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3: You're listening to Morning Edition on Texas Public Radio. I'm Norma Martinez. Spring storms in Texas can bring heavy rain, tornadoes, and hail. Hail can get large enough to smash windshields and destroy roofs. TPR's David Martin Davies reports on why hail has become more destructive.
1: On June 2nd, 2024, Val Castor was driving across the Texas Panhandle near a town called Viger Park, southeast of Amarillo.
6: I am a storm tracker at Channel 9 in Oklahoma City.
1: On this day, Castor was getting really close to a massive storm.
6: I had already seen one or two tornadoes with this storm, and I was in the hail.
1: It was softball-sized.
6: And I noticed what looked like a big white 1 gallon milk jug in the ditch, and I thought, is that hail? I thought, nah, surely not. That's too big to be a hailstone.
1: But that's exactly what it was, a massive chunk of ice that fell from the sky.
6: It was about half buried in the mud in the ditch.
1: Castor thought he might have a record-breaking hailstone, but he didn't have a tape measure, so he improvised.
6: Started comparing it, you know, to the Monster Energy can. And I tell you, that thing was about the size and shape of an average-sized pineapple.
1: Recently, NOAA's State Climate Extremes Committee confirmed the Monster Hailstone had a diameter of 7.1 inches, the largest ever recorded in Texas. The major concern for hail is its widespread property damage. In 2025, Texas led the nation in recorded hail events with stones 1 inch or larger at 902. The financial impact is huge. State Farm alone paid more than $1.4 billion in Texas hail claims in 2025, the highest total of any state. Nationally, it's estimated that hail causes $10 billion in insured losses annually before accounting for agricultural losses. Kiana Holliman is a State Farm representative.
7: Hail is a major issue, and it's not just hitting Texas, it's a national concern.
1: Hail is a strange hazard because it's highly localized. One neighborhood can be hammered, while another just a few miles away gets only rain. Cameron Nixon, a research scientist with Oklahoma University and the Storm Prediction Center, says when it comes to hail, there is a lot that is unknown.
8: Yeah, hail is, compared to tornadoes, very understudied.
1: But we do know how hail is made.
8: So it's a form of frozen precipitation that really requires a really intense updraft to hold aloft.
1: To make hail, weather does a kind of juggling act. Up in the sky, there's a band of freezing air and a strong updraft that's keeping the chunks of ice from falling. And that's where it grows larger and larger until it comes crashing down.
8: And it's a process that occurs regardless of the temperature. A lot of folks are really surprised when, you know, you have a 90-degree day and you get ice falling from the sky.
1: But is hail getting bigger? A 2024 study in the journal NPJ Climate and Atmospheric Science titled Hailstone-Sized Dichotomy in a Warming Climate found that losses from hail and other severe convection storms in the U.S. have quintupled since 2008. And the authors say global warming is making hail larger because a warmer, moister atmosphere can also create stronger storm updrafts, which help the bigger hailstones grow larger before they fall. How big could a hailstone get? Is there a limit?
8: I don't think we have a handle on that upper limit or like how often those giant hailstones actually fall.
1: In the U.S., the record for the largest hailstone fell in Vivian, South Dakota, July 23, 2010. It measured 8 inches in diameter, about the size of a soccer ball. I'm David Martin Davies in San Antonio.
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0: I'm Yvette Benavides. On the next episode of Book Public, I talk to Patrick Strickland about his story collection, A History of Heartache. 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
3: Good morning. 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Good morning. I'm Norma Martinez. Problems in traffic. Just a couple to report right now. One on Hardy Oak at Stone Oak on the far north side and on the far east side, I-10 East near 1604. San Antonio at 77 degrees. Eagle Pass 74, Del Rio 75. A 20% chance to see showers today. Otherwise, sunny, hot, and muggy. High 91, feeling like 100. Best chance for rain tonight. 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
12: It's Morning Edition from NPR News. Ami Martinez.
13: And I'm Leila Faldin. Palestinians call it the Nakba, Arabic for catastrophe. Israelis call it their war of independence. But 78 years after the creation of Israel, Palestinians say their mass expulsion, flight, and killings have continued. NPR's Anas Baba in Gaza spoke with a man who survived it all.
14: أنا ابن ابن فلسطين أبوي فلسطيني أمي فلسطينية كل حياتي فلسطينية أصل فلسطيني.
15: عطية الطيبي has 8 children and nearly 100 grandchildren and great grandchildren. He says he is a Palestinian, the son of Palestinians, and that his entire life has been defined by this. At 90, he is one of the oldest living people in Gaza today. But he says this is hardly a life.
14: في هذه اللحظة ده احنا ميتين وده احنا صايبين يعني مش عايشين في الحياة. الحياة هذه راحت لنا.
15: He says, at this moment, we are neither dead nor alive. That life has been taken from us. NPR met Al-Tibi in a tent in Gaza City with a single wooden bed. His home was destroyed in an Israeli airstrike. He survived the bombings and starvation. But he was injured and hospitals lacked supplies. Doctors had to amputate him at the knee. But Al-Tibi remembers bitter days before the conflict began nearly 80 years ago. At 12 years old, everything changed. Word spread of raids and killing in Palestinian villages that year of
14: 1948.
15: His family, like hundreds of thousands of other Palestinians, fled their village to Gaza. An Israeli drone buzzes overhead as the 90-year-old says he hasn't felt safe his entire life since. More than 72,000 Palestinians have been killed in Israeli attacks in Gaza following Hamas's deadly attacks on Israel in 2023 that killed around 1,200 people, according to authorities on both sides. Al-Tibi says, it's been one catastrophe or Nakba after another, but that this land will always remain home. Anas Baba, NPR News, Gaza.
12: In Utah, a group of communities have joined forces to bring more renewable energy to the electric grid. As part of our Climate Solutions Week, KUER's David Kondos reports on an effort that could help cities in other states take climate action.
16: Utah has typically looked underground for its power. Most of the state's electricity comes from coal and natural gas, and state leaders have taken action recently to keep Utah's fossil fuel plants alive.
17: We do have a legacy here of mining.
16: Emily Quinton walks up to a life-size statue of a miner in the mountain town of Colville in northern Utah. Quinton is the sustainability director for Summit County, which is home to Colville.
17: Obviously, the city that we're in here of Colville, named after that, not just the coal that was mined here, but we're in a state of Utah where the state rock is coal.
16: But now, Colville is one of 19 Utah communities working to go all in on clean power. They make up the Utah Renewable Communities Coalition, which plans to build at least one renewable energy project in the next few years. They want to generate enough electricity from things like wind and solar to offset all the power used in their nearly 300,000 homes and businesses. It's a unique strategy, Quinton says, particularly at a time when the federal government has done a U-turn on supporting renewables.
17: Our efforts here have been happening over the course of multiple federal administrations already. It shows us that at the local level, you can continue to move on climate strategies kind of regardless of the federal winds.
16: But it hasn't been easy. It's taken years of work, Quinton says, driven by residents' demand for more clean energy options. And the state legislature had to pass a law in 2019 to even make this type of community utility collaboration possible. Steve Handy was the Republican state representative who championed the bill. He says renewables have often been politicized, but to him, adding it to Utah's energy mix just makes sense.
18: Utah needs all of the power that it can get with the data centers, the advent of artificial intelligence, EVs. We can't get it just from coal-based, fossil fuel-based, because that is now one of the more expensive options.
16: Pacific Corp, which runs the regional utility, is rolling back its future plans for building more renewable energy. But it is moving forward with the coalition's program. That's because it'll generate the funds to pay for new projects through a $4 monthly fee on customers' bills starting next year. The group of Utah communities ranges from the capital, Salt Lake City, to small towns like winter sports hub Park City. City Sustainability Director Luke Carton walks beneath a ski lift on a grassy hill that's normally covered with snow all spring. He says residents feel extra urgency to reduce the emissions fueling climate change this year. Record warm winter temperatures zapped the snow that's the foundation of this area's economy and identity.
19: We made this change in one of the most conservative states in the country, and it's something that the community can take pride in.
16: But it may be an uphill climb for other red states to pass a law like Utah's, says Severin Borenstein. He is an energy expert at the University of California, Berkeley. Now, a single program won't do much to stop climate change, he says, but it could help build momentum as people see what's possible.
20: That sort of leadership and setting an example, I think, is the real value of these sorts of efforts.
16: And for many rural communities, switching to all renewable power without this coalition would be next to impossible. Take Castle Valley, a southeast Utah town of just 347 residents. Council member Pamela Gibson says people here have seen climate change impact their valley, like during this year's warm, dry winter. She says the community wants to do what they can to protect their home for the future.
21: I mean, we can't solve all the problems, but if we all get together, it's drops of water in a big pond, and we can eventually fill it up.
16: Castle Valley and the other communities have until June to fully commit to the program. The coalition plans to announce its first renewable energy project this summer and begin adding new power to the grid by 2030. For NPR News, I'm David Kondos in Castle Valley, Utah.
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12: 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I'm A. Martinez.
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0: What nation under God signifies a country unified in its belief in a higher power. But what happens when that belief becomes divisive and exclusionary? From WAMU and NPR in Washington, this is 1A. Hi, I'm Nyla Boodoo. Today on 1A, the White House this weekend organized a day-long event billed as a prayer and praise gathering to rededicate the country to God. In this special edition of 1A, in partnership with Religion News Service, we ask, are we rewriting the story of our nation's founding when it comes to religion? And if some say we're a Christian nation, what does that mean for Americans who aren't? And what did our founding fathers intend when they set this all up? Join the conversation. Email us at 1a@wamu.org with your questions. That's all coming up after the news.
1: Live from NPR News in Washington, I'm Korva Coleman. Acting U.S. Attorney General Todd Blanche appears before a Senate Appropriations Panel this hour. He'll be questioned about the Justice Department's budget. Lawmakers may also want to know about a new fund that President Trump just helped create by settling a lawsuit against the IRS. The fund is worth nearly $1.8 billion. NPR's Kerry Johnson says the money will go to people allegedly targeted by the Biden administration.
2: The acting Attorney General Todd Blanche will appoint members of a board to oversee this fund, and Trump will be able to fire them without cause. Blanche, of course, is a former personal lawyer to Trump. This fund is going to be created from a pool of taxpayer money. It's not clear the government will have to disclose who receives that money. And watchdogs say they're really worried that people who stormed the Capitol on January 6, 2021 are now going to be in line for compensation.
1: NPR's Kerry Johnson reporting. There are primary elections in six states today. President Trump is weighing in heavily on some campaigns. That includes the campaign of Kentucky Republican Congressman Thomas Massie, who has sharply disagreed with Trump. The president has repeatedly insulted Massie. Police say three people were killed yesterday in a mass shooting attack on the Islamic Center of San Diego. Authorities say they later found the bodies of two males in a nearby car who were believed to be the shooters. The 18-year-old and the 17-year-old males had died of self-inflicted gunshot wounds. Police say they're investigating the attack on the city's largest mosque as a hate crime. Tazeen Nizam is the executive director of the San Diego office of the Council on American Islamic Relations.
3: The community is shaken. The community is scared. The community is mourning. The community is devastated.
1: She says more than 130 children were inside the center when it was attacked, along with more than two dozen teachers and staff. Stocks opened lower this morning as Home Depot reported somewhat better-than-expected financial results. NPR's Scott Horsley reports the Dow was down 160 points.
4: Home Depot's sales were up in the most recent quarter, and while profits were down, they fell less than forecasters had expected. The sluggish housing market has been a drag on home improvement centers. Home Depot's one of several major retailers investors are watching this week as they try to take the temperature of the U.S. consumer. Gasoline prices are inching up again as we approach the Memorial Day weekend, which traditionally marks the beginning of the summer driving season. AAA says the average price of regular gas is $4.53 a gallon. Crude oil prices have fallen slightly, but are still above $100 a barrel. Asian stocks were mixed overnight, up in Hong Kong and Shanghai, but down in Tokyo and Seoul. Scott Horsley, NPR News, Washington.
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6: You're listening to Texas Public Radio News. I'm Norma Martinez. The city of San Antonio is weighing a 2027 bond package that could come in around $600 million. In addition to that, the city's also considering its first property tax increase in 33 years to address a budget shortfall. Plus, San Antonio Water System and CPS Energy are discussing utility rate hikes. San Antonio Mayor Gina Ortiz-Jones talked to TPR's The Source about what lies ahead.
7: Cities have gone bankrupt, right? Like, it's not It's not an impossible scenario. And so I just want us to be really cognizant of what we're doing to ourselves in light of the financial environment and frankly, no signs of it abating.
6: The city's projected budget deficit could grow to more than $264 million by 2031. Hear a longer conversation with Mayor Gina Ortiz-Jones at TPR.org. Search for The Source. The Board of the San Antonio Water System is expected to vote this hour on a proposed rate increase to address water infrastructure improvements. The rate hike would raise average monthly residential bills by nearly $19 by 2029. If approved, the rate hike would need to be considered by San Antonio City Council. The San Antonio Spurs pulled ahead in double overtime last night to secure a Game 1 win against defending NBA champs, the Oklahoma City Thunder. Final score, 122-115. Spurs coach Mitch Johnson spoke after the game about the level of competitiveness.
8: They played maybe the last 15 or so odd game time minutes, and their legs got wobbly, but they composed themselves and finished strong. And that was a heck of a game to be a part of.
6: Victor Wembanyama, Stephon Castle, and Dylan Harper became the first teammate trio in NBA history, age 22 or younger, to each record a double-double in a playoff game. Game 2 tips off tomorrow at 7:30 on NBC. It'll stream on Peacock. At 79 in San Antonio, Gonzales at 76. Floresville also 79 this morning. 20% chance for rain today. High 91, feeling like 100. 80% chance for rain tonight. 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I'm Norma Martinez.
0: I'm Nyla Boodoo. This is 1A. And this is what the National Mall in Washington, D.C. sounded like on Sunday.
9: Woven into the fabric of America is a deep and persistent belief that we cannot persevere on our own, that we need God.
10: This is God's country. And you can't celebrate God's country without celebrating God. There's no better way to kick off the birthday than this. So, God bless America.
11: That is so important, this divine reset. I came in from Texas just to be a part of this.
12: Whatever walk in life or whatever denomination that you are in, it's good to be an American.
13: So we know what God can do. But here's what we are to do. Sanctify yourselves.
0: Thousands attended a day-long conservative prayer gathering billed as a rededication of the U.S. as one nation under God for our nation's 250th birthday. The event was a public-private partnership backed by the White House and notably absent non-Christian voices of faith. Apart from one Jewish rabbi, all the speakers were Christian, most were evangelical, some were Trump cabinet members and lawmakers, which has us asking, what does one nation under God mean today? How should we understand the separation of church and state and freedom of religion and what our founders intended? Does the America of 2026 represent what our founding fathers wanted it to be? For today's show, we have moved out of the studio and we're coming to you from the Katzen Arts Center at American University. We're in front of a live, in-person, and virtual audience in partnership with Religion News Service. Welcome, everybody. Thanks to all of you for being here. To start off, let's break down the events of the weekend with Jack Jenkins, national reporter for Religion News Service based in Washington. He covers the intersection of religion and politics and is also the author of American Prophets, The Religious Roots of Progressive Politics and the Ongoing Fight for the Soul of the Country. Jack, thanks for being here.
14: Thanks so much for having me.
0: As always, we want the audience, we would love to hear from you about whether you think the president is rewriting the story of our nation's founding. You can email us at 1a@wamu.org. Jack, Sunday's program included Defense Secretary Pete Hegseth, Vice President J.D. Vance, Secretary of State Marco Rubio, House Speaker Mike Johnson. I was there for much of the day, as were you. And I will say, when I heard many of the Christian pastors, with a few notable exceptions, taking pains to say that they supported diversity in other religions, the politicians that were there, including Senator Tim Scott and Speaker of the House Mike Johnson, who gave a prayer, had much more pro-Christian and overtly Christian messaging. From your perspective, what was the overarching message of the day?
14: Yeah, I think it was very clearly, the comments that you had earlier, those clips, I do think are emblematic of both what was conveyed from the stage and what was received by those in the crowd. It was this linking of religion in general to the American founding and the American story, Christianity in particular, and conservative Christianity even more in particular to that American story. That's why we heard several, like you mentioned, the politicians. Pete Hegseth actually recounted a story of George Washington kneeling and praying at Valley Forge. That story has actually been dismissed.
15: Not, right, factually accurate.
14: Right. It's been dismissed by historians for a long time, but he was linking it as, oh, like, just like George Washington, we should pray like this today. We heard similar comments made by Marco Rubio, the Secretary of State, and as you mentioned, Mike Johnson, just kind of linking American history to Christians in particular and faith in general as this sort of melding of American identity and a religious identity. And I should note that most of these comments were delivered from a stage that had a giant projected Christian cross in the center of it.
15: So there were thousands of people in attendance. I will say for a very hot day, it was in the 90s, and people were there out on the mall all day. What did you hear from the people you talked to?
14: Yeah, so the people who I spoke with had come from all over. Folks had flown in and driven in from, far-flung states to be a part of this. I spoke to three women outside who were waiting in line who all had One Nation Under God shirts on. And when I asked them why they were here, they mentioned that they thought that rededicating America to God was, in fact, long overdue. They saw this as an important step. But I'll note it was really interesting that they followed that by saying, I'm here to support my president, referring to President Donald Trump. And that came through a lot, that there was a lot of MAGA hats and things like that that were also sprinkled through the crowd. And that was happening alongside folks who had very emotional religious responses to this, who said that they believe that this version of history resonates with them both as an American, but also as a Christian, that they what they hear preached in their own pulpits about American history links to their own personal understanding of faith. And so you saw people as they were walking into the crowd with hands raised in prayer. We saw people kneel together to pray together. And while they were wearing clothes, they were emblazoned with red, white, and blue. So it was really kind of a synthesis of that that I was hearing from any number of people in the crowd.
15: We're also hearing from you. Gemma emails, the issue is not whether America should be a Christian nation, but whether the president appears to be leveraging the support of the Christian church without meaningfully engaging with it. At times, it seems he is so confident in that support, he does not feel the need to show up or participate or even to convincingly demonstrate his faith. I should note, the president was not there on Sunday after touting this event. Organizers played a video of the president reading a passage from the Bible that he had recorded for another event a few weeks ago. We will get to more of the president in a moment, but who else was notable for not being there?
14: Yeah, I mean, the speakers who were on the stage were overwhelmingly evangelical Christians, both faith leaders and pastors who were evangelicals, as well as, and a lot of those evangelicals, I should note, were often advisors or supporters of President Trump. And that many of the government leaders were also evangelical Christians. There was some Catholic representation. We had one cardinal and one bishop, who were on stage, as well as some entertainers and political figures who were Catholic, but you didn't see any mainline Protestant figures who were up there, which is interesting given that, this is supposed to commemorate the 250th anniversary of the Declaration of Independence, and disproportionately represented in the signers of the Declaration of Independence were actually what we would call now mainline Protestant denominations. There were Black Protestant speakers, but leaders from traditionally and historically Black Protestant denominations were notably absent. In fact, the Progressive National Baptist Convention, which once claimed Reverend Martin Luther King as its one of its members, actually issued a statement the day before suggesting that the event was emblematic or of white Christian nationalism. So you didn't see those numbers. You also didn't see much representation, if at all, from members of the Church of Jesus Christ of Latter-day Saints, which is actually one of the most reliably Republican religious groups in the country. And of course, there was one Jewish rabbi, but you didn't see anything of any representation from Muslim Americans, indigenous spiritual practitioners, Hindus, what have you. It's very much overwhelmingly, not only Christian, but evangelical Christian in particular.
15: So this was part of Freedom 250, which is not to be confused with America 250, and which is the bipartisan and congressionally mandated that sponsored actually another event on Saturday called the Good Neighbors America event, which did have many faith groups and did not get as much attention as the president's service on the Mall on Sunday. What should we know about that and other things that happened over the past weekend, other ways we saw faith groups coming out?
14: Well, what I think is really interesting about this as a religion reporter is like what gets counted as a religion story, right? Like, as you noted, there were definitely faith leaders there. There was also a significant protest in March that was faith-led in Selma, in Alabama, pushing back against the gutting of a provision of the Voting Rights Act that happened recently. And that was, you know, the civil rights movement. Even people said at this Freedom to Rededicate 250 event mentioned this religious elements of the civil rights movement, how crucial faith was to that effort. But there wasn't any mention, for instance, of the fact that the Voting Rights Act had just had a significant provision gutted, and the Voting Rights Act is, of course, one of the seminal achievements of the civil rights movement. So it's interesting like that this event is covered as a religious gathering, and that this is where religion is happening in America, as it were, whereas the gathering you mentioned, as well as these protests, don't tend to get the same level of attention as religion stories. Now, that's not true at a religion news service, of course. But I think that it is equally as notable to me that the religious actors are operating in those spaces as well.
15: We just have about a minute before we go to a break, but I wanted to quickly ask you put a quote to you about the U.S., saying that the U.S. is, quote, more religious than secular Americans claim and less religious than Christian nationalists would have us believe. That's from Matthew Avery Sutton, a professor of history at Washington State University, who spoke to RNS's Bob Smetana about this. I wonder if the data backs that up.
14: Yeah, we do. We have seen that for quite some time. More than 60% of the country is Christian in general, then significant other percentages are religious. But we do have a substantial population of religiously unaffiliated. I've often joked with Democrats in particular that when they run for office, they often have to politic to the most and least religious Americans at the same time. And while Republicans have a significantly higher percentage of religious Americans in their clientele, people who self-identify as Republican, they actually have a significant sliver of non-religious Americans as well. The reality is that it's significantly more complicated than any of these tidy narratives would want us to believe.
15: So we are going to get past some of those tidy narratives and go into some of the nuances of that. We do have to take a quick break. We're going to be back with more to come with Jack Jenkins, national reporter for Religion News Service. We're also hearing from you. Nicholas emailed us, we have freedom of religion in the U.S. Our country was founded where everyone can worship however they feel. And Tim says, I'm a devout Christian and a full-time youth pastor. I found the National Prayer Service event to be an absolute disgrace. I'm a firm believer in the separation of church and state, and the event this past Sunday was just idolatry on full display. Keep the questions and comments and coming. You can email us 1a@wamu.org. Coming up, legal and government scholars from several faith traditions are joining us. I'm Nyla Boodoo. This is 1A.

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1: I'm Nyla Boodoo. This is 1A. There's a long-running debate over the founders' intentions for religion in the United States, and it's once again been thrust into the spotlight as we approach the 250th anniversary of the Declaration of Independence. This weekend, on the National Mall in Washington, D.C., the White House organized a national jubilee of prayer, praise, and thanksgiving, and a ceremony that overwhelmingly featured conservative Christian religious leaders and members of the Trump administration. Here are J.D. Vance, Marco Rubio, and Speaker of the House, Mike Johnson.
2: The morality and religion that formed the American consciousness were decidedly Christian, founded upon the principles and the divinity of Jesus Christ.
3: America is still a young nation measured against the record of history. And from the beginning, we have carried the belief that our country represents something new in the world. But the soul of our nation has always been rooted in an ancient faith.
4: We hereby rededicate the United States of America as one nation under God.
1: But what does that mean for Americans of non-Christian faiths? And is the president promoting Christian nationalism rather than religious freedom? We're broadcasting in front of a live and virtual audience from the Katzen Auditorium at American University for this special show in partnership with Religion News Service. Here with me now, Asma Uddin is scholar of religious liberty and Muslim identity in America. She's an assistant professor of law at Michigan State University and also the author of When Islam Is Not a Religion. Asma, thank you for being here with us.
5: Thank you for having me.
1: Mark David Hall is a professor at Regent University's Robertson School of Government. He's also the author of Did America Have a Christian Founding? Separating Modern Myth from Historical Truth. Mark, welcome.
6: Thank you.
1: And Jeffrey Rosen, CEO Emeritus of the National Constitution Center, a professor of law at George Washington Law School, and a contributing editor of The Atlantic. Jeff, welcome back to 1A.
7: Great to be here.
1: So there's no specific reference to any religion in the Constitution beyond the date, quote, in the year of our Lord, 1787. It does forbid religious tests for office holders, and the First Amendment of the Bill of Rights guarantees religious freedom and forbids establishment of any religion. We're going to get into all of that, but I'd love to just first hear your reaction to what we heard from the Vice President, the Secretary of State, and the Speaker of the House, given especially the lens all three of you have as scholars of American history and the Constitution. Asma, can I start with you?
5: Yeah, I mean, you noted that I wrote a book called When Islam Is Not a Religion, and it was rooted in, one, my work on religious liberty, including at the Supreme Court, and, you know, absolutely an advocate for broad religious liberty, but at the same time noticing that there was this pattern where religious liberty was being, at least outside the courts, being advocated for one religion, or certainly thinking about certain faiths that were going to be excluded. And sort of came to me most prominently, most clearly when I was working on a case that essentially talked about Islam, where the argument in court was that Islam is not a religion. And so land use protections do not extend to Islam. And once I kind of noted that in its explicit form, I noticed the many ways that it was coming up in sort of less explicit ways. And I think when I hear this clip, that's exactly what I'm thinking about. Like, in the one hand, you have these, like, very sort of obvious attempts to carve out who gets the protections and who doesn't. But then you also have this language that is more structural, right? When he's talking about, like, morality, it is in this country is largely rooted in one religion. It's rooted in Christianity. I mean, the quote by J.D. Vance, he said exactly that, like, singling one out. It basically says, are rededicating this country to this particular vision. And those are the people who belong, and everyone else is just a guest. And I think the incident in San Diego yesterday and many other incidents tell us that not a very welcome guest.
1: We did just get this email from Susan who said the prayer event happened on Sunday. On Monday, a shooting occurred at the San Diego Muslim Center, killing three. Why are we not surprised? Susan, thanks for sharing that. Mark, your thoughts on what you heard from that clip we just played.
6: Sure. I think if we want to understand the American founding, we have to understand the context. In the late 18th century, about 98% of Americans of European descent are Protestant, 2% are Roman Catholic, and you have about 2,000 Jews in four or five American cities. And for them, they're just assuming a Christian environment. Jim Hudson of the Library of Congress used to speak of the founder syllogism, that if we want a Republican form of government, we must have a moral people. If we want to have a moral people, we must have a religious people. In their imagination, religion equaled Christianity. But I think it's broader than that. And you can, we're obviously a far different country today. And it's very reasonable to ask, is it not possible that other religions, other faith traditions can generate the sort of morality necessary for a Republican form of government? I think that it certainly is. The founders clearly wanted a robust understanding of religious liberty that protects all Americans. So we have Article 6, Prohibition of Religious Tests. You have George Washington's wonderful letter to the Hebrew congregation in Newport, Rhode Island, where he makes it crystal clear that Jews in America have a right to the free exercise of religion. It's not a grant to the civil state, it's a right.
1: Jeff, your thoughts on what you heard, and then I want to just ask you the big question, right, and have everyone else respond as well. Were we founded as a Christian nation?
7: No, we were not founded as a Christian nation, because the core value of the Establishment Clause is that it's not permissible to favor Christianity over any other religion. Now, the founders disagreed about exactly how to treat the question of religious liberty. And Madison, whose views were reflected in the First Amendment, insisted that the government should be non-cognizant of religion. And he developed this view during the central battle of his early career against religious establishments in Virginia. Patrick Henry wants a tax for all citizens to have to support the Christian church. Madison says the tax violates our natural rights of conscience, which are unalienable. There's a shift during the Enlightenment from the old view that we got our ideas of truth from the Pope or the King or centralized authority to the new view that citizens have to make up their own minds. And in order to do that, they need a variety of views about religion and politics to create a plausible marketplace of ideas. And Madison says the opinions of men, being dependent on evidence contemplated by their own minds, cannot be controlled by other men. In other words, I can't give you or anyone the power to control my thoughts, because my thoughts are the product of reason and persuasion, not force or violence. So that is why religious freedom of conscience is unalienable. In the debate over the Bill of Rights, Madison thought about whether that broad view of religious freedom, which led him not to issue Thanksgiving proclamations, should, how broad it should be. And people like Roger Sherman, the Puritan theocrat, who Mark David Hall has written the definitive biography of, and I really recommend to you, Sherman likes test oaths in Connecticut. He likes the idea of established Congregationalist church, and he doesn't want Gouverneur Morris to serve as ambassador because he's a heretic. But Madison wins that debate. It's language from Virginia, from George Mason and Madison. So the central idea, this is the most important of the unalienable rights protected by the Declaration of Independence, that you can't tell anyone else how to think, and even if you want to, it won't work because we're products of reason, means that no one religion can prevail over another.
1: Mark, I want to ask you about this. Your scholarship has challenged the idea that, you know, you say that like in the mid 20th century, there was a consensus that most of our nation's founders were deist and created a godless constitution because they wanted to strictly separate church and state. Your scholarship has challenged that in a way. And I think there's a nuance that you like to talk about, whether we were founded as a Christian nation or founded by Christian people. Why do you think that's important, especially given, why do you think the idea that we are a Christian nation in that sense is so important? And why do you think that nuance needs to be talked about?
6: I really do not like the language that America was founded as a Christian nation, because it sounds as if America was founded for Christians, and maybe we'll put up with non-Christians, but maybe we won't. The founders were crystal clear, and I've already mentioned evidence, Article 6, letter to the Hebrew congregation. What I argue in Did America Have a Christian Founding is the founders were influenced profoundly by Christian ideas in addition to other ideas, classical Republican ideas, Enlightenment ideas, and they created a nation that was to be open for all Americans.

0: All Americans. In their imagination, I don't think they could imagine America would become as diverse as it did today, as it is today. And if they were to come back, I think they would be shocked, and many would be pleasantly surprised. I think they consciously built a nation that would be open to all, people of all faiths and no faith at all.
1: Asma, Mark, I would love for you to respond to this question that we got from our Zoom room. Connect the dots for us. Why would this administration want to emphasize the connection between Christianity and democracy? What story are they trying to tell?
2: I can't sort of comment on the specific connection that they're thinking about, but certainly it's that I think it was exactly what I had noted before, that there, in order for us to flourish, our idea of like who belongs is limited to a particular sort of conception of Christianity. I mean, even within Christianity, we're talking about, you know, Christianity versus Islam, but the people mostly on the mall were conservative Christians. Most of them were evangelical. And so it's saying, and to the extent that that maps onto partisan divides, it's also noting that there are progressive Christians and a number of different minority interpretations of Christianity that are not included in this idea of like what America is and what the sort of image or idea of what we want it to be moving forward is.
1: Yeah, Mark, can you connect the dots? And I know that many people think the idea that we're a Christian nation is a central tenet of Christian nationalism. So I want to acknowledge that as well and ask your thoughts on that.
0: Yeah, so there's a lot I could say about that. I have a book on Christian nationalism. I think most of the critics of Christian nationalism vastly overstate the threat. But I think the promoters of Christian nationalism, the Stephen Wolfs, Doug Wilson, are profoundly in error. So I, as a Christian, has critiqued them on biblical and theological grounds, in addition to constitutional and prudential grounds. I have no idea what exactly the Trump administration was thinking, or the officials from the Trump administration was thinking in putting this together. I do think, to the extent to which the founders could have come back and participated in the events of Sunday, probably would have been surprised that there were two Catholics and a Jew speaking. Again, of Americans who are involved in political activities, going to state legislatures, drafting constitutions, ratifying constitutions, they're basically all Protestant, a couple of Catholics in Maryland, all Protestants, and they would have been shocked to see a bishop and a cardinal featured, as well as a Jewish rabbi. Many would have been happy to see that, but that would have been a surprise to them.
1: That's Mark David Hall. We're also talking to Asma Uddin and Jeffrey Rosen. I'm Nyla Boodoo. You're listening to 1A. Asma, we mentioned that there were no Muslim leaders at the day of prayer on Sunday. I want to just ask you a little bit more about the movement, as you've said, to say that Islam is not a religion. Can you give us some specific examples of how you're seeing these legal challenges throughout the U.S.?
2: Yeah. When it first came to my attention, again, it was a case out of Murfreesboro, Tennessee, involving the Islamic Center of Murfreesboro, where the community there sought to build a full-on Islamic center, a mosque and other sort of adjacent facilities. And they were granted a permit, and the permit was challenged in court. And the argument there was that this law called the Religious Land Use Institutionalized Persons Act and generally religious land use protections does not extend to the Islamic Center of Murfreesboro because Islam is not a religion. And those precise words were part of the argument, and the U.S. Department of Justice at the time had to file a brief in that case, and the brief was entirely dedicated to making clear that in the United States, Islam is considered a religion. And so it seemed at the time to be a fringe case, but it caught my attention because the DOJ did make a point to get involved in this tiny little case out of Murfreesboro, Tennessee. And then once I started thinking about it, I realized that it was manifesting in so many different ways. And so the precise claim can sound absurd, but when it gets brought into something such that a major civic organization in the Muslim community is labeled a foreign terrorist organization, when it's, for example, coming up again right now in 2026 in Texas and in Oklahoma and Tennessee, but I think we've heard a lot in what's happening in Texas with this housing development that has a mosque and an Islamic school being labeled by Governor Abbott as a quote-unquote Sharia city. And so it's something that I've been tracing since 2010, and unfortunately is coming back.
1: Mark, what role do you think Christians should be playing in situations like this?
0: I think Christians should be advocating in the public square for the flourishing of the city, for the good of all. And so you think of something like the American Civil Rights Movement, where Christian leaders, reverends but secular or laity as well, out there advocating in the public streets and Congress and state legislatures for justice. Is

0: Absolutely, a duty of Christians. And I think Christians should be advocating for the rights of Muslims and Hindus and Sikhs and others. This is a country built for all Americans, not just Americans of one religion.
1: So there's a test. It's called the Lemon Test. Jeff, I want to have you help us understand of this three-part framework that was established by the Supreme Court in Lemon versus Kurtzman. This was a Supreme Court case from 1971 to establish the First Amendment's Establishment Clause. But before we get to the Lemon Test, what is the Establishment Clause? We've heard it referenced a couple times here.
2: Well, the Establishment Clause says that Congress shall make no law regarding an establishment of religion. And the central purpose of the clause was to prevent Congress from setting up a national church and also to prevent it from disestablishing established churches like Anglicanism in Virginia and Congregationalism in Connecticut. And for this reason, and we get to use a great SAT word here, the Establishment Clause was an anti-disestablishmentarianism provision. There's a big debate on the Supreme Court now about what the scope of the Establishment Clause is.
1: That's what I was going to ask you. Right?
2: Yes.
1: How are we seeing this now? Would you say that the test has been largely abandoned by the Supreme Court?
2: Yes, no question about it. Justice Scalia a few years ago talked about it like a ghoul in a horror movie who keeps rising up at the last minute to reassert itself. But recent cases have essentially repudiated it. I have my cheat sheet here. And the Lemon Test originally said that government action has to, one, have a secular purpose, two, neither advance nor inhibit religion as its primary effect, and three, avoid excessive entanglement between church and state. The Roberts Court has largely abandoned this. They see it as unworkable. And the central shift from strict separationism to accommodationism was a case called Kennedy versus Bremerton School District, which involved a coach who was allowed to pray. That was considered a voluntary act, not sponsored by the state. And in that sense, the court embraced a new focus on history and tradition rather than questions about whether there's a secular purpose. History and tradition is the centerpiece of originalism. We're seeing in cases ranging from the Second Amendment to abortion, the court asking whether there's a history and tradition supporting the question. The court said that there is a tradition of voluntary prayers. It's also invoked history and tradition to support speeches before town meetings. And the new focus of the court is on coercion and history and tradition rather than on these mushier factors. And that's why the Lemon Test is essentially gone.
1: We'll have more to come with Jeffrey Rosen, CEO Emerita of the National Constitution Center, professor of law at George Washington University Law School. I want to thank also Asma Uddin for joining us, an assistant professor of law at Michigan State University. Thank you, Asma. And Mark David Hall, an author and professor at Regent University's Robertson School of Government and director of the Center on Religion, Culture, and Democracy's Religious Liberty in the States. Mark, thank you. Coming up, how the phrase "one nation under God" has been viewed differently over the course of American history. I'm Nyla Boodoo. This is 1A.

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6: In a special episode of 1A in front of a live audience, we're discussing faith in the state of our democracy in partnership with Religion News Service. Once again, we're joined by Jack Jenkins, national reporter for RNS, and Jeffrey Rosen, CEO emeritus of the National Constitution Center and a professor of law at George Washington University Law School. I wanted to start by playing a clip from Minnesota Catholic Bishop Robert Barron on Sunday, because I think it captures well a lot of the sentiment that I heard expressed and some of the things we've been talking about.
7: And I would say, as we reflect on our history, from the founding, through the trials of the Civil War, to the struggle for civil rights, we can see this consistent thread, the conviction that human dignity, equality, rights, freedom, and the rule of law are all grounded in God.
6: Jeff, your thoughts on that?
8: In a sense, it's descriptively correct. The founders were Christians to various degrees, and religion was at the centerpiece of movements ranging from abolitionism to prohibition. But it is just as important to emphasize that the founders believed that the government should not favor one religion or another. Jefferson, in his Virginia Bill of Religious Freedom, which he thought was one of his three most important accomplishments. He put three on his tombstone: that bill, writing the Declaration, and founding the University of Virginia. He didn't even mention the fact that he was president. He said that truth has nothing to fear from error as long as reason is free to combat it. So Jefferson sees no conflict between God and reason, and he insists that you need to hear a range of views about religion, even erroneous ones, so that people can make up their own mind. And Jefferson's views on religion are beautifully summarized in the greatest free speech opinion of all times, written by Louis Brandeis, one of my heroes, who'd been reading Jefferson over the summer of 1926. This is the Whitney versus California opinion. And as a party trick, I think I can do it from memory, because I've done it a few times.
6: Oh, now you have to. Go
8: okay,
6: ahead.
8: Here we go. This is Brandeis literally channeling Jefferson almost word for word. Those who won our revolution believe that the final end of the state was to make men free to develop their faculties, and that in its government, the deliberative forces should prevail over the arbitrary. They valued liberty both as an end and as a means. They believed liberty to be the secret of happiness and courage to be the secret of liberty. That's a quotation from Pericles' funeral oration. They believe that freedom to think as you will and speak as you think, that's from Tacitus, are means indispensable to the discovery and spread of political truth. that without free speech and assembly, discussion would be futile, that with it, discussion affords ordinarily adequate protection against the dissemination of noxious doctrine, that the greatest threat to freedom is an inert people, and that public discussion is a political duty. So you see in those gorgeous words all of Jefferson's reasons for protecting free speech. We need it so that we can discover the truth. Citizens have to protect government and criticize their officials. We need autonomy to express our own views, and freedom of conscience is an unalienable right. So for all those reasons, although it's true historically that so many reform movements have been linked to a conception of the divine, it's not just a Christian nation. Even in the Brandeis quote, we heard quotations from Tacitus and Pericles, the ancient Greek and Roman authorities, and the Whig authorities, and the Christians who believe that faith is compatible with reason. So it's complicated, as Mark David Hall says, and it's wrong for any single religion to claim that it has a monopoly on the truth.
6: Jack, you cover the intersection of religion and politics. What have we seen? I think a lot of people hear people say the Trump administration uses overtly Christian language. Can you give us an example of that? Secretary Hegseth also spoke on Sunday via video message. We've heard Secretary Hegseth use very overt Christian language, particularly as we're thinking about the most recent military war against Iran.
9: Yeah, I mean, what we've seen a lot of is different pieces of the administration leaning heavily on religious language in general and Christian language in particular. The two most prominent examples of that are probably the Department of Homeland Security. There's been a lot of religious imagery shared on their social media feeds. For instance, scripture being emblazoned on top of images of DHS agents conducting raids. And then we've also seen, of course, Pete Hegseth at the Defense Department. He is now hosting his own worship service. It is certainly not unprecedented for the Pentagon to host worship services. They have their own chaplaincy corps, but he is hosting what is called on the signs the Sec War, Secretary of War, which is the title he uses, worship service, and is calling in his own he calls in his own pastors, actually, because there's multiple pastors that he actually has, to preach and to speak at those events. And again, kind of centering a specific kind of religious imagery in Christianity. And I'll note that
6: I was going to say, you were actually at, I want to ask about go ahead.
9: Wait, just one quick thing I did want to say, to note how explicit this can be. I misspoke earlier. I said that there was no Hindu representation. That's not true. Tulsi Gabbard was a late addition to the event on Sunday, and she delivered a video message. During that video message, though, she did not appear to overtly reference her own Hinduism. Instead, she referred to the Lord's Prayer, a Christian prayer. So the religious imagery, particularly Christian rhetoric and imagery, seems to have come across pretty strongly across this administration and its allies.
6: I was going to ask you about a biblical reference that Pete Hegseth made when you were in the room calling the media Pharisees. Can you tell us about that?
9: Yeah, there was a recent press conference at the Pentagon where Pete Hegseth, he has often referenced faith and his faith during these press conferences, often kind of begins them with a sort of mini speech in which he will reference religious themes. And this one, he actually referenced a sermon that had been delivered at Christ Church, D.C., which is technically a worship service that is being run by a church in Moscow, Idaho, that's run by Pastor Doug Wilson, who is a self-described Christian nationalist. And according to Hegseth, during the course of that sermon that was being preached at his church that Sunday, they had made reference to the Pharisees, these biblical figures that are often in opposition to Jesus in the biblical narrative. And then he looked up at the reporters, which included myself, and said, "The press are just like these Pharisees." And I was the one guy in the back, like, furiously typing. I'm like, this is a specific religious reference. But I'm not sure everyone else, all the other reporters got it. But he was clearly, and he has used it since on social media. He has doubled down on this idea that, the press are in fact emblematic of the biblical opponent to Jesus Christ. And that is not something we necessarily would have heard from any number of previous administrations.
6: So let's go back to this idea of under God. I actually did a deep dive over the weekend. I wrote about this on my Substack about the inclusion of the phrase under God in the Pledge of Allegiance, which actually only happened in 1954. Jeff, can you explain a little bit of the context of the phrase under God, what that would have meant in 1954 versus what it meant? You know, we got a question from Mark who's saying, I've heard that Lincoln's use of under God really meant God willing, an expression that his country would be healed after the Civil War rather than a declaration of theocracy. Mark is, of course, referring to the closing sentence of Lincoln's Gettysburg Address in November of 1863. How has this phrase under God, different generations interpreted it differently, you think?
8: Well, Lincoln is interesting. He was referenced a lot at the rally. He did use a lot of religious imagery. He learned to read by reading the King James Bible by candlelight, so he'd imbued it. On the other hand, his personal faith, although deep, was not conventional, and he was rather elliptical about how orthodox a Christian he was. Remember, if you go back to the founding, Madison, who is the most firm on this question, when he says government should take no cognizance of religion, he refused to issue Thanksgiving proclamations, and in theory, he would have opposed having a minister open Congress. He allowed congressional ministers as a kind of de minimis exception, the idea that it wasn't coercive in any particular way. And over the course of American history, a bunch of those traditions have accumulated, including putting under God on the Pledge of Allegiance. In the 40s, as you said, it meant something very different than it would have to Lincoln and to Madison. The question of whether these references to under God violate the Constitution came up before the Supreme Court a few years ago, and the court held that putting under God on the money doesn't violate the Constitution because it's rooted in tradition. And then there was a really interesting case where the town of Galway wanted to have different ministers from different faiths start their town meetings, and the court upheld that as well on the ground that there was a tradition of ministers in town meetings. So with this history and tradition approach, this court seems likely to approve certain references to under God, even though a strict vision of religion blindness that Madison embraced wouldn't tolerate it. But it certainly did not mean under a single God or a Christian God in a way that's being used today.
6: We got this comment from a listener. I'm getting tired of hearing about originalism. We inherited a framework from the founders, but much like a story, it no longer belongs to the authors. Governance happens only at the consent of the governed, and the founders are not here anymore to consent. The government should be only what the current people want, and the least of us should have the same basic rights as anyone else. You can keep the questions and comments coming by emailing 1A@WAMU.org. We're talking to Jeffrey Rosen and Jack Jenkins. I'm Nyla Boodoo. You're listening to 1A. Jack, can I ask you about the other side of this? Democrat James Tallarico is running for Senate in Texas. He's a Presbyterian seminarian who has directly criticized Christian nationalism, saying that it has distorted his faith. He's made this a big part of his political brand. You've done a lot of reporting and writing on the religious left. Is James Tallarico the new face of this?
9: I think he's certainly one emanation of it, right? I think the interesting thing about the religious left is that it is I often describe it as a coalition of coalitions. It is many things at once by design. And I think that's also just true of the left in general. People often try to compare the religious left to the religious right, but there is nothing on the left that occupies the same political might and organization as the religious right. So the left in general focuses a coalition of coalitions of which the religious left is certainly a part. But Tallarico is interesting because, one, I think there's a very real chance he might win in Texas. I mean, that is not in any way prescriptive. I am not predicting an election, we're very clear. I do not do that. But it's interesting how much attention he is getting for his faith. When in many ways he's actually pretty, archetypal for a lot of mainline Christians in the United States. It's notable that there has been a significant pushback to, for instance, this administration's immigration policies from particularly mainline Protestant leaders. The first day Trump was in office, during the inaugural prayer service, he had that sermon preached to him by Bishop Marion Buddy, the Episcopal Bishop of Washington, asking him to have mercy on immigrants, among other groups. And he, that pattern has continued with, you know, some pastors being arrested protesting the Department of Homeland Security actions. We've had, at least one pastor, a couple pastors actually shot in the head and face with pepper balls and pepper rounds, which apparently those are two different things, as I've come to learn, and while processing these administration policies. And so what I have seen over the last year is actually a significantly galvanized religious left that, in terms of the activism space, and in addition to Tallarico, we have multiple other clergy that are running for office, both white mainliners and black Protestant pastors across the country, and within the Christian space being really activated. And I've seen significant activism that, bubbling up among Muslim American and Jewish American communities as well. So I would just say Tallarico might be the one getting the most attention, just because flipping Texas would be a significant achievement for Democrats, flipping a Texas Senate seat. But in some ways, it's really interesting how much attention he's getting, given that he's kind of a rank-and-file mainliner in a lot of ways. Let me put it this way. You could hear a lot of his rhetoric in a mainline Presbyterian seminary if you dropped in. So.
6: Can I ask about your in-depth reporting that you did for RNS this week on the legacy of Thomas Paine? Because as we are talking about founding fathers, Thomas Paine, of course, the English-born political writer who became one of the founding fathers, author of Common Sense 250 years ago, in modern politics, he's become a symbol, but actually for the left.
9: Right. He's gone through a few different different groups have aligned with him politically over the course of the years. Ronald Reagan actually cited him a decent amount, but often he is more aligned progressive and activist groups. The reason I ended up writing that piece is because it was striking to me that I was in, for instance, Pete Hegseth's church, that worship service I mentioned earlier, and the inaugural sermon that was preached at when they started that worship service, the pastor went out of his way to speak dismissively about Thomas Paine. And I was like, who is still talking about Thomas Paine? And then I was also covering a No Kings rally in which Representative Jamie Raskin stood up there and talked very positively about Thomas Paine. And then I went to the National Conservatism Conference and they again spoke dismissively about Thomas Paine. And that's what's called a trend story. And so I was like, but it's so interesting that, part of it is that he was such a huge influence on the American Revolution. He also was intensely critical of organized religion. He was a deist. He was raised a Quaker, but very much died a deist, and wrote a whole book called The Age of Reason that really kind of, historians argue, kind of sullied his reputation at the end of his career. So he's an interesting, kind of forgotten founding father who was controversial in his own lifetime, but now has kind of had a second life.
6: Jack, can I stop you just because we're almost out of time? And Jeff, I just want to ask you very quickly, are the arguments over Thomas Paine and everyone else that we've been talking about maybe the ultimate expression of the spirited debate our forefathers perhaps hoped we would be having today?
8: Absolutely. The very essence of Madison's view is that you need access to a variety of views in order to ensure that truth can triumph over error. And this is a beautiful example of that. History is complicated. The more you learn, the more exciting it is, the more disagreement you see. But disagreement is not a bug in the system. It's a feature. And civil disagreement is exactly what has sustained the Republic.
6: Thank you so much. Thank you to Jeffrey Rosen, CEO Emeritus of the National Constitution Center, Professor of Law at George Washington University Law School. I want to thank Jack Jenkins, RNS national reporter. Earlier, we heard from Asma Uddin, who's also a fellow at the Freedom Forum, and Mark David Hall, a professor at Regent University's Roberson School of Government. Thank you to our live studio audience for joining us here at Katzen Hall at American University. Special thanks to our virtual audience on Zoom. 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And special thank you to all the RNS and WAMU staff and volunteers who made this event possible. 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I'm Nyla Boodoo. This is 1A.

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0: Texas AG Ken Paxton faces criticism for a plea deal with a child sex offender. It's now a campaign issue. Details on today's Texas Standard.
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0: I'm Angela Cocherga in El Paso. Also ahead, why the state is quickly becoming a hub for data centers with 30 projects alone in an area that stretches from Temple to San Marcos. Plus, Texas high school students are getting training for oil and gas jobs with help from the industry. Also, a photographer and a birding expert on bikes follow endangered whooping cranes migrating from Texas to Canada. And ahead of the World Cup matches in the Lone Star State, we preview a new podcast, When the World Comes to Texas. All that and more ahead on The Standard.
2: Live from NPR News in Washington, I'm Corva Coleman. President Trump said yesterday he'd called off a U.S. military attack on Iran. He said that was at the request of Mideast allies who believe a peace plan is close. But last hour, Trump said he wasn't so sure.
3: I hope we don't have to do the war, but we may have to give him another big hit.
2: Meanwhile, the commander of U.S. Central Command is also testifying before Congress this morning about the military effort against Iran. This comes as the death toll in Lebanon continues to grow in that country, even though there's supposed to be a ceasefire between Lebanon and Israel. Lebanese officials say now more than 3,000 people have been killed in Israeli strikes since March 2nd. Several states are holding primary elections today. NPR's Domenico Montanaro has more.
4: There's six states that are voting, from Pennsylvania to the south in Kentucky, Alabama, and Georgia, to out west in Oregon and Idaho. We're really heading into the heat of primary season here. The race I've got my closest eye on tonight is in Kentucky, a congressional race where Republican Thomas Massie is in a fight for his political life because of his high-profile disagreements with President Trump, especially and including wanting those Epstein files released.
2: NPR's Domenico Montanaro reporting. Acting U.S. Attorney General Todd Blanche is testifying before a Senate Appropriations panel this morning. Lawmakers are questioning him about President Trump's new fund created yesterday that's worth nearly $1.8 billion. The money is supposed to go to people allegedly targeted by the Biden administration. Maryland Democratic Senator Chris Van Hollen questioned Blanche about January 6th rioters.
5: Simple question. Will individuals who assaulted Capitol Hill police officers be eligible for this fund?
6: Well, as it makes plain, anybody is.
5: Just let me know if they're eligible for the fund.
6: As was made plain yesterday, anybody in this country is eligible to apply if they believe they are victim of weaponization.
2: Critics are describing this new fund as deeply corrupt. Less than a week after President Trump's visit to Beijing, Russian President Vladimir Putin is heading to China to meet with President Xi Jinping. The Kremlin says that the two leaders plan to discuss economic cooperation and key international and regional issues. NPR's Jennifer Pack has more.
7: China has become Russia's lifeline, increasing trade between the two since the Russian invasion of Ukraine, though the Chinese deny supporting Russia's war effort. In addition to deals, a Kremlin spokesperson says Putin hopes to hear firsthand information about Xi's recent meeting with President Trump. While for China, Russia's energy resources are important as the Strait of Hormuz remains effectively closed.
2: NPR's Jennifer Pack reporting from Shanghai. This is NPR.
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9: You're listening to Texas Public Radio News. I'm Marianne Navarro. Senator John Cornyn brought his Get Out the Vote tour to San Antonio on the first day of early voting on Monday. TPO's Corey Cook reports the Texas Republican is trying to rally support in his contentious primary race against Texas Attorney General Ken Paxton.
10: The event at the Towers on Park Lane featured several longtime Texas Republican figures, including former Governor Rick Perry and former U.S. Senator Phil Graham. Cornyn warned that if his opponent Ken Paxton wins the nomination, spending in Texas could rise even higher in the general election as national Republicans work to defend the seat.
11: You think we're spending a lot of money in the primary. Just wait to the general election. If Pax is a nominee, we'll end up spending hundreds of millions of dollars, perhaps in a failing race because of a flawed nominee.
10: More than $60 million has been spent backing Cornyn in the Texas Republican Senate primary and runoff, according to federal filings and ad tracking data. Early voting for the runoff runs this week through Friday. Election day is May 26th. I'm Corey Cook in San Antonio.
9: And around 10,600 Bexar County voters cast a ballot Monday on the first day of early voting in the primary runoff elections. The Bexar County Elections Department reports 6,200 ballots were cast in the Republican runoff. 5,300 were cast on the Democratic side. Early voting locations are open daily through Friday from 7 a.m. to 7 p.m. Find out who's on the primary runoff ballot, where you can cast your vote, at our online voter guide at tpr.org. SpaceX has pushed its projected launch date for the Starship V3 rocket back another day. The space company wrote on X it was targeting a launch of Thursday, May 21st, with a window opening at 5:30 p.m. SpaceX first projected to launch today, but has since delayed. It will be the 12th flight of the Starship rocket, but the first for the larger V3, which the company says has many improvements over previous models. It's 82 degrees with a few clouds this morning in San Antonio, a slight chance to see some showers and thunderstorms during the day, higher chances tonight. 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
0: No matter where you are, it's Texas Standard Time on this 19th day of May, 2026. I'm Angela Cocherga, and so glad you can join us. And I'm going to bet there are some bleary-eyed, sleep-deprived Spurs fans this morning. Like me, you stayed up late to watch the double overtime game last night that ended in a Spurs victory. Superstar or superhuman Victor Wembanyama's performance included 41 points, 24 rebounds, and 3 blocks to beat the Oklahoma City Thunder. Wemby also made history last night. The 22-year-old Frenchman became the youngest player in NBA history with 40-plus points and 20-plus rebounds in a postseason game. The previous record was set by Kareem Abdul-Jabbar in 1970. You won't want to miss Wemby and the Spurs for Game 2 in the Western Conference Finals. That's tomorrow in Oklahoma City. And another big sporting event, the FIFA World Cup, is just around the corner, and Dallas and Houston are the site of matches and much fanfare. David Brown will preview a new podcast from one of our partner stations, When the World Comes to Texas, a little later in our program. Now to our top story. Texas Attorney General Ken Paxton is under fire for a plea deal his prosecutors offered last month to a Waco man charged with repeatedly sexually abusing a young boy. The controversy over the case has raised questions about whether the state's top attorney is living up to his own hardline stance on criminal prosecutions, as he criticizes some DAs for being soft on crime. All of this is happening as early voting is underway, with Paxton in a runoff for a U.S. Senate seat, challenging incumbent John Cornyn. Here to tell us more is Nina Satija, an investigative reporter and editor for the Texas Newsroom. Nina, welcome back.
12: Thanks for having me.
0: Well, give us some details about the Waco case and why it has drawn criticism.
12: Yeah, this case has really gotten a lot of attention over the past few weeks, and that's because it started out as this really serious felony charge that could have led to life in prison for this attorney, actually, in Waco. He was charged with continuous sexual abuse of a child. And this is actually not that uncommon, we learned, for cases like this or any serious felony charge. It did not end up in a guilty plea or a conviction for that felony. Instead, it ended in a misdemeanor plea deal, and the defendant, the attorney, serving now just 60 days in jail. Originally, though, the attorney general's office, which prosecuted the case, was prepared to settle the case for one day in jail, for a one-day jail sentence. And that got a lot of attention and drew a lot of controversy.
0: And so how did he end up with a 60-day sentence?
12: The reason that changed is because the judge presiding over the matter actually balked at the one-day jail sentence. And we saw that in a transcript of the plea hearing proceedings that we got. So basically, the judge said, seriously, one day, someone needs to explain this to me. And so Ken Paxton's prosecutors actually came back and said, okay, 30 days. And a couple weeks later, during the final hearing, the judge again said, I'm not so sure about this. And he insisted on 60 days. And so that's how they landed on that final sentence.
0: Well, this is not the only case where Paxton's office has drawn criticism for a light sentence or a plea deal. Tell us about some of the others.
12: That's right. Actually, the judge during the final sentencing hearing brought up another case, also in Waco, that the attorney general's office prosecuted. Similar kind of deal in some ways. A serious felony charge resulted in a minor misdemeanor plea deal and just a 4-day jail sentence in that case. But that was a totally different case. It was actually a murder for hire case. Pretty interesting details as well. And then there's a human trafficking case that our story looks at. This is out of San Antonio, where again, very serious felony charge resulted in a plea deal and just probation at first. Now, it's really hard to draw a conclusion just from these three cases. They're certainly getting a lot of attention, and Paxton's political opponents and other detractors are pointing to them as sign of a pattern. But according to the court records that we looked at and the experts we spoke to, it's just really hard to say. This is really in a lot of ways emblematic of the reality of prosecuting in a courtroom. And it's the reality of being a prosecutor. And so what's really interesting about it is that Ken Paxton and a lot of Texas Republicans have been accusing local prosecutors across the state of being soft on crime and bringing up so-called deals like this. And now he finds himself in the hot seat for the same thing.
13: Well, you mentioned they don't have anything directly in common, but why are we seeing these types of cases handled in this way?
12: That's a good question. And again, I think that it's more common than we think. It's more common than the public might think. These are all, cases are often complicated. The charges might sound really serious, and they are really serious. The accusations could be very serious. But then you've got to prove beyond a reasonable doubt to a jury that this person committed this crime. When it comes to child sex abuse, that can be tricky because a lot of child sex abuse cases don't have physical evidence. They're probably not on video. There probably aren't witnesses. And you're dealing with a child who's been traumatized, who might have to testify in court and get up and talk about their experience, which they really might not want to do. And that is what happened in this Waco case that the attorney general's office is under fire for now. Originally, the child victim was willing to get up and testify about his experience. He did that. The jury could not come to a resolution. They couldn't come to a verdict. And the child did not want to testify again. So these cases can end up being really complicated when you actually have to sit in a courtroom and litigate them. And I think that's what a lot of the public doesn't understand.
13: Yeah, you have those hung juries. But it also, from your story, your reporting, it shows the mother is not happy with the outcome, the mother of this child.
12: That's right. The mother of the child is unhappy with this result. And she is actually working with local lawmakers to try to get laws changed, she tells us. But it's just a really tricky situation. She also acknowledged to us in an interview that her child did not want to testify again. And that is part of the reason that this is the result that came of that.
13: Well, has Paxton or his office offered any explanation about the plea outcomes and these light sentences?
12: Paxton's office didn't respond to our request for comment, but the two prosecutors who worked on this Waco case actually published a letter, or they made public a letter about the decision to reach this plea deal. And that was pretty extraordinary. You don't see prosecutors, local or state, weighing in on cases that don't reach a conviction very often. And they basically said, look, this was a really difficult case. We had the child victim in mind, top of mind. And we tried the case. It ended in a hung jury, and the victim did not want to testify again. So they actually made those details public, which was pretty interesting. And that was their response when it came to this case.
13: That one case, nothing about the other ones under criticism.
12: That's right. We asked them about the other cases as well, and they did not respond.
13: Well, there are plenty of attack ads about this issue right now. Is it a liability for Paxton as he, you know, faces this runoff against incumbent John Cornyn for that Senate race?
12: He's certainly getting a lot of criticism online. I think the most interesting thing is, too, that in Waco, the local community is definitely upset. There was a protest outside of the local courthouse before the final plea deal was reached. But, you know, Paxton has weathered a lot of controversies and, frankly, really big scandals. That has not affected his popularity within his base. And Republican primary runoff, not a very high turnout. You're going to have some really engaged Republican voters. So it's just hard to say. But certainly his opponent, John Cornyn, the incumbent senator, and, you know, his other political opponents, even on the Republican side, are absolutely trying to use this issue to go after him in these final days before the primary.
13: We'll all be watching as Election Day nears. We've been speaking to Nina Satija, an investigative reporter and editor for the Texas Newsroom. Nina, thank you so much.
12: Thanks for having me.
13: Early voting in Texas is underway in the primary runoff election, and Austinites will pick who they want to succeed longtime state representative Gina Hinojosa. KUT's Andrew Weber reports.
14: On paper, Montserrat Garibay and Kathy Tovo are a lot alike. For one, they're both trying to be the spiritual successor to Gina Hinojosa, a Democrat who's held the Texas House district that stretches from southwest Austin all the way up to Runberg, carving through central Austin and the UT campus. Hinojosa, who's running for governor, is not seeking re-election. Like her, both candidates are squarely focused on public education. The paths they took to get there, scrapping their way out of an 8-candidate Democratic primary to the runoff, are markedly different. Let's start with Garibay. Garibay worked as a teacher in the Austin Independent School District and an organizer with Education Austin, the city's teacher union, before working in Washington under the Biden administration. Taking a break from block walking, Garibay said teachers and staff at Austin ISD feel like the district is in free fall, facing a $181 million shortfall, school closures, and possible layoffs. Garibay says the state's voucher program to give private schools public money, pushed by Governor Greg Abbott, isn't helping.
15: Educators and family members are really worried about the vouchers that are going to private schools. So the number one issue has been education.
14: Garibay says she would push to change the so-called recapture process, which sends billions of dollars out of property-rich districts like Austin ISD every year. Tovo largely agrees with Garibay. The former Austin City Council member says she wants to bring her experience at City Hall to the Texas Capitol. Tovo says Austin ISD's problems are the product of years of mismanagement at the state level. She also took a break from block walking last week to talk priorities heading into the runoff.
12: The Republican legislature refuses to fully fund our public education. So that is definitely one threat.
14: Tovo says as a former Austin City Council member, she's used to operating in opposition to the legislature. But that experience also gave her a broader skill set that she thinks will be useful for District 49. Everything from Austin energy rate negotiations to affordable housing bonds to paid sick leave.
12: The legislature very often takes aim at Austin. And so having somebody in this seat who has been on the other side of that issue and is fully prepared to stand up for Austin policies, to stand up for our city and defend it when necessary is important.
14: As an educator, Garibay says she's more uniquely positioned to tackle public education issues at the Capitol. She points to her efforts to lobby for pre-K at the legislature in 2011 when she first joined Education Austin. It was a balance of both stubborn advocacy and knowing how to curry favor with lawmakers across the aisle to get things done, she says. That would be helpful in the overwhelmingly Republican Texas House.
15: We can kill points of orders and do big speeches in the Capitol, but we really need more than that. We need someone that can work in collaboration with others, that can build bridges, let's say, and really bring the people together.
14: Republicans did not field a candidate, so the winner of the runoff will take the seat. Early voting runs through May 22nd, and Election Day is May 26th. I'm Andrew Weber in Austin.
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0: It's the Texas Standard. I'm David Brown. On top of an ominous water shortage in Corpus Christi, a separate political drama is playing out. Five members of city council are pushing for the removal of the city's top official. Yesterday, attorneys for Mayor Paulette Guajardo told a federal judge city council doesn't have that removal authority. Rob Boskamp of KEDT has more.
1: U.S. District Judge George C. Hanks Jr. noted during Monday's hearing that a ruling on Guajardo's request will be issued later this week. Once he concludes an ongoing criminal trial, Guajardo faces allegations of malfeasance tied to a 2024 city council vote on a $2 million taxpayer-funded incentive for a downtown hotel project. From that, five city council members voted to advance a petition seeking Guajardo's removal from office. Last month, Guajardo challenged the removal process with a lawsuit which names the city of Corpus Christi and the five council members as defendants. It's unlikely the ruling will be made before Tuesday's city council meeting when a pretrial hearing is scheduled for the removal proceeding. I'm Rob Boskamp in Corpus Christi.
0: And you are listening to the Texas Standard. Something we've been tracking closely here at the Standard is just how rapidly Texas has become ground zero in the data center boom. According to one projection, we could pass Virginia as the largest data center market by 2030. And we're not just talking about the rural parts of the state where we're seeing all this growth. The Austin Business Journal counts 30 data center projects from Temple to San Marcos. Justin Sayers is a reporter with the Austin Business Journal, and he's on the team following this. Justin, thanks so much for joining us on The Standard.
2: Yeah, thank you so much for having me.
0: You just published a story that centers around Caldwell County, which is preparing to make an investment of something like $20 billion in four data centers. What can you tell us about these projects? Where is this $20 billion going to, and where is it coming from?
2: Yeah, so you mentioned that 30 number. That actually might be an undercount. Those are the only ones we know about. But this boom that's been happening in the data center industry has been going on for several years and has really ramped up in the last couple years. But Caldwell County was one of the first to start seeing this. And we've tracked at least four that we know of. And that $20 billion investment is across several of these data centers at the full build out of these campuses. And frankly, that might be an underestimate on the investment as well.
0: Wow. Okay, well, when we talk about investment of $20 billion, are we really talking about like tax incentives, that sort of thing?
2: No. So when we track that number and that number, it refers to the amount of money that these buildings and the equipment inside of them cost. So it's really the taxable value. So a building itself is not going to be worth a ton. But when you put these, you know, servers and other stuff inside of it, that's what really constitutes the major cost. And that's what they're ended up being taxed on.
0: I want to make sure I understand how this is structured, because I'm not sure that I do. So when a data center comes in, they're going to build there. Obviously, they're going to be buying the property, constructing a building. Building doesn't have a whole lot of it. That's not where the money is for Caldwell County. It's in building it out as a data center. And so you're going to be generating revenue, and you're going to have to pay on your earnings. Am I right so far, normally, in terms of the way that would go?
2: A little bit. I mean, it's all what comes back to what the county can tax you on. And, you know, there's real property and then there's inventory and the stuff inside.
0: Right.
2: So that's where the costs are. And again, they set the tax rate, but then they also assess these buildings like they assess your home. And the assessment goes up based on that equipment that is inside.
0: Okay, so they should be able to collect on those assessments, but they're striking deals with these data centers in which the data centers will pay a certain amount up front as like one lump sum check in an exchange for those assessments being what, deferred, lowered, and so the county's
2: again,
0: not getting that money.
2: It's the way that there was a bill that was passed that flew a little under the radar, but it caps that increase on revenue total to 3.5% that counties and cities can collect. So they can't, you know, get the full benefits of this huge investment, even if they assess it at its full value. Other cities and counties are at least starting to publicly acknowledge that this law and imposition exists. So we'll see what, you know, they try to do on top of this and if it does get brought back to lawmakers next session.
0: You spoke with a Caldwell County Judge Hoppy Hayden. He's actually encouraging his constituents to call and complain to state reps. But I guess I understand why he feels powerless here. It's hard for the everyday taxpayer to understand exactly what is going on.
2: For sure. And I think, you know, this all comes back to that fight that has been going on for pretty much the entire history of Texas of, you know, property owners' rights and what cities and counties can control. But right now, as it stands, counties can't do much. And you're seeing this around the state where counties are trying to impose moratoriums on data center development. We actually had one county in Texas, Hill County, become the first known to pass a data center development moratorium. These have been threatened by people like Senator Betancourt, who chairs the local government committee for the Senate, with legal action. And, you know, we had one county here, Hays County, mull one over, and they ended up backing out because of that threat of legal action. So we're seeing where these are going to go. Judge Hayden is very upset. You know, if you read the quotes in our story, he's not very optimistic that the legislature, they're going to do anything, but he said he's going to be there fighting against his own party as a Republican. Yeah.
0: As a Republican pushing back against something that Republicans have been really, really big boosters for. In fact, Hayden is actually floating a piece of legislation of his own that would sort of throttle the water use for these data center projects, sort of, coming up from behind him with a lead pipe here, saying, no, you can't, even if you build here, you can't use the water.
2: Yeah. So one of the interesting things, again, going back to what Caldwell County is doing and what counties can do is when right now counties don't have things, don't have control over things like zoning or land use or anything like that. So by entering into these development agreements, they can actually do things like capping water use and require them to use closed loop systems. What Judge Hayden wants to do on a legislative level is cap the water use on all data centers to 200 gallons per megawatt. To put that into perspective, a home usually uses between 5,000 and 10,000 gallons of water. So, you know, it would give some wiggle room on the typical use of a home to compare it to that and protect those natural resources.
0: I don't know if you're familiar with the expression, the worm is turning, but, you know, it sounds like, in fact, there's maybe a reversal of fortune in the not too distant future, the pushback against some of these data projects.
2: For sure. I mean, we're seeing this from every angle in every community that I cover, which is the suburbs around Austin and the areas around Austin. And every community, the story is very much the same. Neighbors and citizens going in and expressing concern about these coming to the town and the impacts. And, you know, it's definitely going to be a fight that's going to be taken to the legislature next.
0: Justin Sayers covers economic development for the Austin Business Journal. We'll link to his latest reporting, texasstandard.org. Justin, thanks so much.
2: Yeah, really appreciate you having me on.
3: Oil and gas companies are creating a pipeline of future workers with training programs in some Texas high schools, and the effort has ramped up under President Trump. We'll delve into the details when The Standard continues.
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0: From the Texas Newsroom, I'm Matt Harab. Texas firefighters are busy trying to contain multiple wildfires across the plains and panhandle. Our Brad Burt has the latest.
1: Starting alongside blinding dust and thunderstorms that hit the area late last week,

0: Canyon, triggering temporary evacuations and disrupting infrastructure. The fire shut down traffic on I-27 and destroyed a trestle bridge on the important railroad corridor between Lubbock and Amarillo. Another fire that started in eastern New Mexico eventually stretched into the Texas Panhandle, burning more than 30,000 acres. Both these fires have since been contained. With the potential for thunderstorms in the region, fire danger conditions are expected to decrease as the week progresses. I'm Brad Burt in Lubbock.
1: The owner of a gun shop in Austin says two of the suspects in the shooting spree over the weekend have a history of trying to steal from his shop. Michael Gargill says he had to chase down one of the teens earlier this year before cornering him on a bus after he had stolen a gun and took off running.
2: I informed the Travis County DA's office that these two gentlemen were very dangerous, and we all almost got into a shootout on a city bus crowded with a group of people. And something needed to be done about these individuals.
1: Police say the 17, 16, and 15-year-old boys went on a shooting spree over the weekend in Austin, opening fire 12 different times. Four people were injured. One of the victims remains in critical condition. SpaceX is moving the window back 24 hours for the launch of its Starship rocket in South Texas. The earliest launch will now take place Wednesday afternoon at 5:30. This is an uncrewed launch that will take about an hour to complete with splashdown in the Indian Ocean. And Texas Tech quarterback Brendan Sorsby is suing for eligibility in the 2026 football season. Our Samantha Larned reports that's after taking a leave of absence for gambling addiction treatment.
3: While Sorsby did violate the NCAA's sports gambling rules, the suit says that his actions, quote, did not raise any integrity issues, unquote. It goes on to say that Sorsby did not use or share insider information in these bets or manipulate a game. Along with alleged harm to Sorsby and Texas Tech through the NCAA's, quote, inaction regarding Sorsby's reinstatement, the lawsuit states the NCAA's position regarding student sports betting is, quote, hypocritical, given that the association profits from a partnership with sports gambling company Genius Sports. In Lubbock, I'm Samantha Larned.
1: And the San Antonio Spurs took Game 1 of the Western Conference Finals in a 2-1 overtime victory over the defending champs Oklahoma City Thunder. I'm Matt Harab in the Texas Newsroom.
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5: 33 minutes past the hour, Texas Standard Time. I'm Angela Cocherga. Oil and gas has been a huge part of the history of Texas, and today's high schoolers are betting it's going to continue to be a significant part of the future. The industry has been pouring millions into Texas K-12 programs for more than a decade, and some Texas educators say those efforts have ramped up under President Trump. Jordan Gosperé has been digging into this for the Hechinger Report. Jordan, welcome back to the Texas Standard.
6: Thank you for having me.
5: How common is it to get this kind of training for oil and gas jobs in Texas high schools? And what about the rest of the country?
6: Yeah, so it's not completely common throughout the entire state of Texas that there are two schools in particular that in the article I focused on because I think they are the best example of this sort of issue that's going on, not just in Texas, but a few other states. One's in Midland and the other is in Houston that I focused on.
5: Well, tell us about those two programs you mentioned, Midland and Houston.
6: Yeah, so in Midland, there's Midland College. They have a program that they have since, throughout the course of my reporting, rebranded. It used to be the Petroleum Academy when it first started in 2015. Now it's called the Petroleum Energy Program. And the word energy is one of these efforts of the oil and gas industry to sort of rebrand and I think to make these ideas more palatable to districts and to folks at home. But Midland College's program is a dual credit program with Midland ISD. So high school students can take college courses at Midland College or take courses working toward a certificate. And it's this pipeline, if you will. So once you graduate high school, you have this certificate that allows you to go straight into the industry where you don't need to go to college. You don't need to have a four-year degree. You don't even need to have an associate's degree. And it allows you to get a pretty well-paying job, all things considered, right out of high school. The Energy Institute High School in Houston, it's a magnet school, and that opened in 2013. Midland's kind of training folks for, if you will, the more introductory, colloquial term, blue-collar jobs. And Energy Institute's more training folks for the engineering, the kind of jobs that you would need a four-year college degree.

0: be able to enter. But both schools are being funded currently and have been funded and started by oil and gas. And you have former oil and gas folks working there as teachers. You have oil and gas representatives come in to give lectures, and a lot of the school trips that they go on are related to oil and gas. In both of these schools, you walk around the hallways and you see there's the BP lounge at the Energy Institute High School. Midland College, you're walking around where the program is, and you see banners for different oil and gas companies. I found it, walking around these schools, hard to escape oil and gas, even going to the restroom.
1: Well, how have these programs and interest in them changed under President Trump?
0: I would say that specifically with Midland College's program, enrollment did start going down right around the time, I mean, with Biden administration, but also thinking about the COVID-19 pandemic. But now you're starting to see a slight uptick. And these students that I talked with at that school in particular were very much, and the teachers I talked with, very much excited about the Trump administration and the drill baby drill kind of mentality that's come back to the area. And there's a lot of optimism because of the Trump administration.
1: Well, you kind of alluded to this. Not everyone loves that there's so much oil and gas influence in these schools. What do the critics say about it?
0: Yeah, I mean, the critics say, I mean, first and foremost, that having this much industry influence, because one of the interesting things the industry has done is using the acronym STEM to promote their curriculum and their education. So completely getting rid of energy and petroleum and the words oil and gas and saying, we're funding STEM programs. We want our students to be better at math and science. The critics that I've spoken with have been leery about that. Some of the critics would have liked them to have kept the old terminology, because at least it's a little bit more transparent. And then there's also, you know, the other hand of not talking about the environmental impacts and the ties to the climate crisis that the oil and gas industry has. I will say, like, when I toured Midland College's program, one of the teachers I spoke with said, oh, yeah, of course we talk about the environmental impacts. You know, we're out in the environment all the time outside. We do talk to our students about these issues. Mm-hmm. But it's sort of just like an afterthought. And climate is not mentioned at Midland College. I did not see anything in the curriculum or talk to anyone that mentioned climate change or the climate crisis at all.
1: Well, there's a lot more to talk about and more to dig into. So we'll share Jordan Gasparre's reporting on students preparing for futures in oil and gas at texasstandard.org. Jordan, thank you so much.
0: Thank you for having me.
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0: It's the Texas Standard. I'm David Brown. When it comes to the endangered whooping crane, there's only one self-sustaining flock left in the world. And every year, the birds make a trip of some 2,500 miles from Canada to the Texas Gulf Coast, where they spend the winter. It's a perilous journey for any creature to fly. Imagine that journey by bicycle. No, we're not talking about putting whooping cranes on two wheels. Instead, we're talking about people interested in conservation following the path of the cranes by bicycle. Joining us now, photographer Mike Forsberg and Andy Caven of the International Crane Foundation, who recently took off from the Texas coast on a two-month cycling journey, which will take them up through the heart of the Great Plains into Canada. But first, they're making a pit stop right here at the Texas Standard Studios in Austin. Mike, Andy, thanks for joining us.
1: Great to be here.
2: Our pleasure.
1: Thanks,
2: David.
0: So, some 200 miles down, only about 2,300 left to go. No biggie. How are y'all feeling?
1: After you, Mike. Feeling pretty good. Pretty good. Yeah, your body, the first day, it's like, I guess we're doing this. The second day is, you got to be kidding me. You're really doing this?
2: Yeah, I mean, those were actually my words to Mike, like, we're really doing this out of the gate, you know. And, you know, I think it, you know, the goal, part of the goal of the whole project was to have the experience of trying to migrate.
0: Talk a little bit more about this route in particular. What are you hoping to learn something along the way? I mean, is there real science being done, or is this very much much more about bringing the plight that these birds are facing into public attention?
1: I think it's both, you know. I mean,
0: really?
1: For me, it's a journey of discovery in a way. You know, you don't necessarily know what you're going to learn until you're out there doing it. And then sometimes you're not sure what you learned until you get to the end point and you look in the rearview mirror.
2: You know, we're doing a little bit of science in that every day, the first prairie or wetland we ride into, I'm doing all the fruiting and flowering plants within 10 meters of where we stop, mm-hmm. and a 10-minute point count for birds. And then if we hear anything or see anything notable throughout the day, we're recording that. And then we're also kind of cataloging the biggest threats as we go. You know, what's the biggest problem here? The central flyway is used by a massive diversity of grassland and wetland birds and a lot of other things like the monarch butterfly. This flyway is just extremely important. So so the whooping crane, you know, as we check off these important spots for whooping cranes, they're also important for all these other things that don't have the informal protection. So if you succeed for the whooping crane in this flyway, you essentially succeed for biodiversity.
0: I want to sort of back up for the sake of history and people who may not know much about the story of the whooping crane. A lot of folks know it's endangered, but how long has it been federally protected?
2: They were first listed in the class of 67, the first endangered species list draft, which didn't actually separate endangered and threatened. They were on that list of birds.
0: Do you know roughly how many birds there were at that time? How many whooping cranes?
2: You know, to extrapolate, the minimum was in the early 40s, and that was, you know, the 15 to 16. And it really didn't grow very fast. I'd be guessing probably in the 60s, you know.
0: When you say
2: 60 individuals.
0: Just 60.
2: By the time they were listed.
0: 1,000 or anything like that.
2: No, there's still less than 1,000. It's the rarest crane in the world. There's 15 species of crane in the world. And the whooping crane, there's about 3 million total cranes in the world. About half of them are the sandhill crane, which is North America's other crane and the most common crane in the world. The whooping crane's the rarest. There's 700 plus minus individuals in the wild, in one remnant and two reintroduced populations. The next rarest crane is the red-crowned crane in East Asia, and there's about 4,000 of those. So the whooping crane, even though it's this incredible recovery from 15, 16 birds to 700 in the wild and three populations now, it's still the second rarest breeding bird on the endangered species list after the California condor, and it's still the rarest crane in the world.
0: One of the reasons I want to mention that is because I think we can't underscore this enough, just the fact that, well, just how special it is that we have these birds with a presence in Texas at all, because it came so perilously close to, well, total extinction, it sounds like. Am I overdoing that?
1: Not at all, no. I mean, again, 1940s had 15 birds left. Where they saw them was on the Texas Gulf Coast at Aransas National Wildlife Refuge, you know. But at that time, they didn't know where they were coming from. Nobody knew where they nested. And they didn't know the migratory pathway. So there was a guy named Robert Porter Allen, a great ornithologist of the mid-20th century, hired by the National Audubon Society to really investigate, figure out where these birds were living the rest of their lives. And that started off about a 10-year effort that then has been, generations of people like Andy have been standing on the shoulders of Allen's work and others to bring these birds back.
0: Well, now, in that spirit, I think there may be plenty of people out there who casually they hear about something like the whooping crane and being an endangered species, but there are lots of activities that compete for our attention. And I'm just curious, what turned you on to this as an issue worth really making a lifetime investment in?
2: If a kid has a chance to see a whooping crane in a generation, that's a big success. And I think it means a lot, that we have a legacy of preserving a world that's healthy, and it's healthy not just for the cranes, but also for us. For instance, water quality, if you have a good, basin management plan, you can have cleaner, healthier, more abundant water that supports wildlife and also supports people and is used sustainably, and we have to think longer than one generation.
1: I mean, I know that whooping cranes will migrate over the top of Austin, Texas. Imagine that you're down here, somewhere in the middle of Austin, and you happen to look up and it's April, and you look up in the sky and you see this 5-foot tall bird with a, wingspan that's as large as an NBA basketball player flying over the middle of the city, heading north. And my God, if that doesn't make you just stop for a second, then there's probably something that's not in your heart,
0: Yeah, these are chill bumps right here. I got to push them back in.
1: Yeah,
0: I hear what you're saying and I understand the passion. I want to get back to the bike ride now because you're trying to be a little bit of that spark for somebody, I guess. As a practical matter, how much is this testing you? I mean, neither of you are professional bike riders, and so you're now a couple of days into it. What's it feeling like?
2: I mean, for me, I've got a couple creaky joints, and for Mike, he's getting a little more on the muscle cramp side. So we're not even having the same issues, but we're doing the same thing because we're different birds, which speaks to the ecology of it. In today's modern world, it's been very hard to plan with people because everybody's like, well, when you're going to get here. I was like, well, is going to rain tomorrow? And I don't know if we got 50 or 60 in us or 40 tomorrow. I don't know.
0: Yeah.
2: And we don't want to miss any opportunities to talk to a group of kids or meet people because that's what this is about.
1: Yeah, and it's not trying to be too polemic about anything either. It's just meeting people where they're at. And if they're interested in what we're doing, we'll tell you more. And maybe the most important thing of all is to listen to them, be a doorway for this.
0: That's a voice of Mike Forsberg, conservation photographer and co-founder of the Platte Basin Time Lapse, and Andy Caven. He's the International Crane Foundation's director of Central Flyway Programs. They're currently biking across the U.S. and up into Canada to raise awareness about the endangered whooping crane. And we're going to have a link where you can follow along with their journey, maybe even join in along the route, over at texasstandard.org. We'll also have an extended version of our conversation there. Mike, Andy, thanks so much for taking time out of your journey to talk with us on The Standard. We appreciate it.
2: Truly our pleasure.
1: Thank you.

0: A woman institutionalized for decades with schizophrenia got treatment for an autoimmune disease and her psychosis disappeared. A Texas psychiatrist is racing against time to help more people like her.
1: I know that there are more cases out there.
0: Right now on Petri Dish, we learn about how an immune system at war with the brain may drive some psychiatric disorders. 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

0: It's the Texas Standard. I'm David Brown. This summer, football's about to make a huge splash here in Texas, and there won't be a gridiron in sight. That's because in just a few weeks, the U.S., Canada, and Mexico will be hosting the World Cup across 16 cities. Two of those cities, Houston and Dallas. Hundreds of millions of people across the world will have their eyes on the Lone Star State. It's one of the reasons why our friends over at KERA are launching a new podcast. It's called When the World Comes to Texas, and the first episode is out today. We're joined by the show's hosts, Miranda Suarez and Ron Corning. Miranda, Ron, welcome to the Texas Standard, y'all.
1: Thank you.
2: Yes, thanks for having us, David.
0: Hey, tell us a little bit more about this new podcast, what you're trying to capture leading up to the World Cup.
1: So the podcast focuses on the people who live and breathe soccer even outside of World Cup season, mm-hmm. even when the World Cup is not having such a historic run in the United States. We focused a lot on people who work in soccer locally, whether they're soccer pub owners or a group of people who run like local soccer kit swaps. We wanted to highlight people who are really integral to the soccer culture here in North Texas.
0: Ron, I have to ask, because I know soccer's been getting a lot of attention, certainly more in more recent years than in the past. You think there's enough to support the podcast? You must.
2: I certainly do. If you really look at the history of soccer in this country and in North Texas specifically, as we found doing this podcast, there's been a pretty robust movement happening by its own merits all across North Texas. We may not be as aware of it because maybe we're too centrically focused on our own sports in this country. But as we began to unearth sort of the movements in Dallas in various corners of North Texas, we began to see that there really is a solid community here of passionate soccer goers and soccer enthusiasts. And I think we will find a broad audience, especially with so many people from all over the world coming here to Texas and wanting to know more about what the culture is that already exists.
0: Miranda, what kind of soccer fan are you? Are you loyal to a particular team or not so much?
1: That is an excellent question. So I actually married into a family of soccer fanatics.
0: Wow.
1: Yep. My father-in-law was born and raised in London, and after moving to the U.S. instilled the obsession in his son, who I then married. So we are a Liverpool household through and through.
0: You'll never walk alone. So
1: yeah, I will never walk alone.
0: No,
1: exactly.
0: You won't. Yeah. World Cup obviously gets billions of viewers, and of course, countries and cities that are part of this, they have to make a lot of concessions to FIFA. Have you been hearing much about that from your listeners and from folks up there in North Texas?
1: I think the economic impact is something that we're going to be watching, particularly just because I know reports in the Texas Tribune recently said especially things like hotel blocks are not going as robustly as perhaps expected. I am curious. It's always a conversation around the Olympics. Every time the Olympics rolls around, there is always a conversation about whether it was worth it for that host city to even do it.
0: Right.
1: I'm curious what that will be surrounding the World Cup. Obviously, it's not a situation in which they have to build a new stadium for it. Everything's going to be at AT&T Stadium in Arlington when we're talking about the Dallas area games. So that is certainly something we'll be keeping an eye on when all the dust settles in July.
0: Yeah, I think that that is something I picked up on, too, is something about the tickets being really expensive. Is that what you're y'all are finding up there?
2: Without question. Without question. In fact, I spoke with someone from Houston who's involved in reffing soccer games. He's very big in that area of sports in Houston, and even an effort to try to volunteer to get access to even be part of it in any such way was something he couldn't accomplish. So there have been a lot of conversations about access. What does it cost? How accessible will it be, and to whom? And we're going to see that take shape, I think, in real time. We're also tracking sort of hotel rooms and inventory and prices. Prices right now don't seem to be elevated far beyond regular rates, a bit, like 15 to 20%, but there seem to be a lot of hotel rooms across North Texas still. Mm-hmm. We're seeing some boutique hotels that have almost doubled or tripled their prices, maybe thinking they might get some last minute bookings for that higher price. Mm-hmm. And I think we're going to learn a lot about our city and how we handle these kinds of large crowds.
0: What's the vibe up there in North Texas? Do you get a sense that people are genuinely excited about this, or is the media having to do a lot of the heavy lifting?
1: The people we talked to definitely were, but they are definitely a biased sample. I mean, again, these are a lot of them work in soccer and they work right. in the industry because they're obsessed with the sport.
0: Yeah.
1: I think something I'm really curious about, especially when we're talking about those ticket prices, there are going to be a lot of soccer fans who are really excited for the World Cup who are not going to be able to go to a game. Mm. So the whole surrounding like fan festival economy is really interesting to me. There's a bar in Fort Worth I don't live far from called Upper 90. That's a soccer bar every day. I'm curious how packed they will be with people who cannot make it to a game because of the prices.
0: Yeah. So tell me a little bit more about what you're hoping to do with the podcast. Are you going to be going over scores once the action gets going, or how long is the podcast going to go on? How long is the podcast? Tell us a little bit about that.
2: Well, we're doing 30-minute episodes. There are anywhere from, I think, 6 to 8 episodes. These are interviews that we've conducted with people who are very entrenched in the culture. We have one young man who won a contest. He's British in England to provide play-by-play for the visually impaired. Mm-hmm. And he now has a company that he's founded here in Dallas. And he's gotten married here to an American, and this app is now allowing people who have sight challenges to get the kind of play-by-play that really even goes beyond what you hear on the radio. It's like so incredibly descriptive. A Brit who owns a couple of pubs here who's creating some really great fan experiences around that. So for people who don't have access to the games, they can feel like they're sort of really experiencing it. And then a group of young men from all over areas of Mexico and South America who have started a business around jerseys, and they're going gangbusters. So we're going to capture sort of the excitement mm-hmm. and the people who are contributing to the fan culture that we're going to see unfold here next month.
0: Sounds like, depending on the reception, you think you could make this a going thing?
2: Well, I think that's where we're at KERA. That's where we're at with public media, to put it out there and see how it's received and see if it provides a building block on which we can continue to reach people where they're at through podcasting and other means.
0: Well, since we have the crystal ball out, Miranda, I don't want to cut you off.
1: No
0: what were you about to say?
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0: And when does the new show start?
1: It starts June 15th.
0: But until then, you got to check out this new podcast. The title of the podcast is When the World Comes to Texas, and it's out today. We've been speaking with the show's hosts, Miranda Suarez and Ron Corning, a taste of what's to come, folks. Miranda, Ron, thanks so much for taking time to talk with us on the Texas Standard, and congratulations.
1: Thank you.
2: Many thanks, David.
3: 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And look for us on social media at Texas Standard. Our producers and reporters include Sarah Ash, Shelley Brisbane, Michael Marks, and Sean Saldana. Raul Alonso is our digital producer, and Leah Scarpelli is our director. And this week, Reina Sevilla is our technical director. The Standard's managing editor is Gabriel Munoz. Our managing producer is Laura Rice, and our executive producer is Rhonda Fanning. From all of us at The Standard, thanks for listening. Hope you can join us again tomorrow. I'm Angela Cocherga, wishing you the very best from El Paso.
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0: From WHYY in Philadelphia, this is Fresh Air. I'm Tanya Mosley. Today, writer Jessamyn Ward. She's a two-time National Book Award winner, a MacArthur Fellow, and the author of Salvage the Bones and the memoir Men We Read. Her new book, On Witness and Respair, is a collection of nonfiction essays written over 17 years from her home in rural Mississippi. She's known for writing about grief, the daily beats of loss after the deaths of friends and family members, including her brother and partner. Jessamyn Ward notes the timing of her book with the rolling back of civil rights protections in the United States.
1: There are powerful actors everywhere who do not have my best interests or, you know, people who are like me, our best interests at heart. And what I can do in order to push back against that is I can return to the word.
0: And jazz critic Martin Johnson reviews a new album from cellist and composer Tamika Reid. First News.
2: Live from NPR News, I'm Lakshmi Singh. Acting Attorney General Todd Blanche is not ruling out the possibility that rioters who believe they were wrongfully prosecuted over the 2021 insurrection at the U.S. Capitol might get paid from a more than $1.7 billion fund. The Justice Department sparked concerns among members of Congress that setting up a fund to resolve President Trump's multi-billion-dollar lawsuit against the IRS would amount to a taxpayer-funded payout to Trump's friends. At a budget hearing today, Blanche told Republican Senator Susan Collins of Maine the fund is structurally similar to an Obama-era fund designed to compensate Native American farmers who allege they were victims of racial discrimination.
3: It is true that this is unusual. That is true. But it is not unprecedented, and it was done to address something that had never happened again either. So there is an unprecedented nature of what we did yesterday in response to years and years of weaponization, just to correct a few things.
2: Democratic Senator Chris Van Hollen of Maryland says the fund is, quote, pure theft of public funds. The death toll from the ongoing Ebola outbreak in the Democratic Republic of Congo has risen to 131, according to local health authorities. NPR's Jonathan Lambert reports more than 500 people are suspected to be sick because of the outbreak.
4: On Tuesday, the head of the World Health Organization said he is deeply concerned about the scale and speed of this outbreak. A rarer species of the Ebola virus, called Bundibugyo, is behind it. Standard field tests often miss this virus, and it's likely that it's been spreading in the region for weeks under the radar. At least one American, a doctor who is working in DRC, tested positive and is experiencing symptoms. The risk to the U.S., however, is low, as Ebola doesn't spread as easily as an airborne disease like COVID. But the risk to Central Africa is high. Because it's a rarer species, there are no approved treatments or vaccines for the virus that's spreading. Jonathan Lambert, NPR News.
2: President Trump's discount website for prescription drugs called TrumpRx is getting an update. The site will now include hundreds of generic drugs. Here's NPR's Sydney Lepkin.
5: TrumpRx has added 602 generic drugs. That's in addition to the brand name drugs available to cash paying patients at a discount. The site offers what it calls presidential deals on brand name drugs that range from 10% off for GSK's antiviral inhaler Relenza to up to 93% off for Novartis's multiple sclerosis pill Mayzent. Users can print coupons to use at a pharmacy or follow links to drug company websites to purchase medication. TrumpRx also includes generic drugs at what it calls standard prices. It directs users toward discount sites like Amazon and Cost Plus Drugs. President Trump says more than 10 million people have visited TrumpRx.gov. Sydney Lupkin, NPR News.
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7: You're listening to Texas Public Radio News. I'm Marianne Navarro. Democratic Texas gubernatorial candidate Gina Hinojosa says if elected, she would veto redistricting maps she views as unfairly drawn to benefit one party. Hinojosa told TPR's The Source on Monday that redistricting should focus on representation rather than political advantage.
8: I would veto any rigged map that is about ensuring one party wins, keeping people in their seats. It shouldn't be about that. It should be about making sure there is representation and people of Texas can decide who they want to represent them.
7: Partisan redistricting is legal under federal law. You can hear a longer conversation with Hinojosa at tpr.org. Just search for The Source. Leaders from the Rio Grande Valley came together Monday to urge vigilance amid the threat of the New World screwworm. County judges from Hidalgo, Starr, Willacy, and Cameron counties were joined by experts to provide updates on prevention, detection, and coordinated response efforts. The screwworm fly larvae is harmful to the livestock industry. Bexar County and the San Antonio River Authority are recognizing Flood Awareness Day today. It'll also officially launch a Floods Don't Care public awareness campaign aimed to provide residents with access to critical information about flood risks and safety tips. The campaign follows the rollout of Bexar County's next-gen $21 million flood warning system. The advanced alert technology has already been installed at several flood gauges throughout Bexar County. CPS Energy broke ground today on a major energy storage project in San Antonio. The local utility has partnered with OCI Energy on Alamo City BESS, a utility-scale battery energy storage plant with up to 120 megawatts of capacity. The project will be able to deliver the power over 4-hour duration. It's expected to enter commercial operation by 2027. 82 degrees right now in Kerrville and Del Rio, 84 degrees with a few clouds in San Antonio, a slight chance of showers and thunderstorms in the mid-afternoon. Those chances increase going into tonight. 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
0: This is Fresh Air. I'm Tanya Mosley. There's a small town in coastal Mississippi called DeLisle. Mostly black, a few thousand people. Most of them have lived there for generations. My guest today, writer Jessamine Ward, was raised there. And her family has been there for more than 100 years. And for the last two decades, she's been writing about it. Her new book is a collection of 22 nonfiction essays that Ward wrote over 17 years. She wrote the first one in 2008, 3 years after Hurricane Katrina took her grandmother's house. She wrote the last one in 2025, sitting with the loss of her brother and her partner and her grandmother. Going back to the music she had grown up on, because as she writes, it was the only place that still felt like home. Ward is the first woman and the first Black American to win the National Book Award for Fiction twice for her novels Salvage the Bones and Sing, Unburied, Sing. She is also a MacArthur Fellow. The title of the essay collection is called On Witness and Respair, which is also the title of her 2020 Vanity Fair essay about the death of her spouse and the father of her children. Respair is an English word that was nearly obsolete for 100 years. It means the recovery of hope after despair. Jessamine Ward, welcome back to Fresh Air.
1: It's good to be here. Thank you for having me.
0: Respair, that old word. That is the definition being fresh hope after despair. The reader never sees it inside, and I'd love to know for you to talk to me about that word, respair, a word that's from really the 1500s. How did you even find that word to be able to articulate the bigger thing that you wanted to say?
1: I discovered the word in 2020, like during 2020, that year. You know, and I just lost my partner, the father of my children. I just lost him in January of that year. You know, the pandemic began. We were, sequestered from each other. I was unfortunately spending a lot of unhealthy time on Twitter. But it was serving a purpose, right, at the time because, you know, we were also isolated. And back then, Twitter was one of those places, you know, as a social media app that we can go to where we could find a sense of community, a sense of togetherness, a sense of connection. You know, one of the reasons that I spent so much time on Twitter was because I was using Twitter as a tool to discover new writers. And so I was following a poet, and this poet was talking about how they had discovered the word respair and that they were sort of spending their time sort of meditating on it in this sort of terrible, really difficult moment, right? When so many of us, you know, no matter where we were in the world, we were dealing with, you know, the trauma of the pandemic, right? And of seeing the world remade into, you know, something that was very unfamiliar and scary. And a lot of us, I think, you know, we're feeling uncertainty. And I definitely think that a lot of us were feeling a strong sense of despair, you know. And so this poet was sort of talking about how they discovered this word and they were holding it close to them and they would sort of return to it. And I was so struck by that idea, right, that there was a word that existed that was the opposite of despair.
9: Before I even say this, I want to offer my condolences on the loss of your beloved, as you call him, you describe him in this essay. But I also was really struck by you finding this word at a time that was dark for a lot of people, but it was especially dark because you had literally just lost your beloved right before we went into lockdown. So you were living at home with your children, grieving together. Can you take me just a little bit to that moment and the things that you were doing to try to find your way as you are really sitting in your grief in isolation?
1: Yeah, I mean, when my beloved died, I knew that in my experience, the next 2 years would be just a, you know, that I would be mired in the, you know, the terrible muck of grief, right? That I would be, that I would sort of struggle with it, that time would escape me, that I would, you know, wrestle with that constant pain and longing and loss. And because I'd had the experience of losing, you know, my brother, my sibling, you know, in my early 20s, yes. when he was 19. And so I knew that especially like for me, that those first 2 years would be difficult. But I think having to navigate my grief during the pandemic, when the world that I thought that I knew and that I had planned my life around suddenly did not exist anymore. You know, one world ended. And, you know, I've always been, sort of struggled, I think, with depression, with despair, even before my brother died. But right before my partner died, I'd reached this point in my life where, and probably in large part because I was, you know, sort of successful in my vocation, you know, as far as like the outside markers go, right? Mm-hmm. I'd published, had been honored in various ways. And so there was a part of me right before my partner died that was actually, you know, optimistic in a way, right? That believed that I would continue to, you know, to do the work and to, you know, build my little family and nurture my little family and that things would continue to get better.
9: It's a powerful thing to let yourself be optimistic after experiencing loss in a way. Because you experienced the loss of your brother, but before that, you had lost friends and other relatives and a fair amount of loss that might be more than the average person might experience. And there's an anticipatory grief that kind of lives with that, right? Where you don't quite let yourself feel wholly optimistic. Mm-hmm. And so this moment, this catastrophic thing that happens with your spouse dying, to step out of that optimism, is that what happened? Or tell me how that, what happened?
1: I didn't step out of it. I just fell, right? I plummeted out of it. And I think that is something that I still struggle with to this day, right? Like losing my partner like that on top of all of the other, you know, sort of losses that I that I experienced and that I have to live with, I didn't believe in, I was no longer optimistic. And a part of me, a very dark part of me, just felt like, you know, what is this for, right? Like, is this, I mean, is this, life is just a senseless slide to the grave. Like, that's so dark. Mm-hmm. But that's what I felt like in those, you know, in those 2 years.
9: Especially with having children in the house.
1: Right, right. I mean, that was one of the more difficult sort of aspects of losing my partner, right? Because I had navigated life as a, you know, a sister who'd lost her brother, you know, a friend who's lost friends, a cousin who's lost cousins, right? You know, as a granddaughter and a great-granddaughter who'd lost, you know, grandparents and great-grandparents. But I had, I still have, both of my parents are still alive, right? And, and I was sort of dimly aware that that kind of loss would reverberate through my children's lives. And I didn't, you know, as I was like wrestling with my own grief, right? Here I have to, even though I feel you just, you know, completely devastated, right? And dark, yet I still have to remain present and try to, I don't know, to help my children to believe that, I don't know, that that life isn't all darkness.
9: Let's take a short break. But first, if you're having thoughts of suicide, help is available by calling or texting 988. That's the National Suicide and Crisis Lifeline. Again, that number to call or text is 988. My guest is author Jessamyn Ward. Her new essay collection is titled On Witness and Despair. We'll continue our conversation after a short break. 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
9: 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Her new essay collection, On Witness and Despair, is a collection of 22 essays about grief, motherhood, the people she has lost, and the home that she keeps coming back to. There's a moment in this essay, Witness and Despair, where, I guess lack of a better term, the dam breaks for you. You know, you're in the midst of COVID, and so to remind everyone, we're all at home sequestered, and you turn on the TV and you see the crowds of people protesting over George Floyd's death. Can you take me to those feelings you saw watching the people out there protesting all over the world, and what you were witnessing in that moment that almost like it just completely overwhelmed you with emotion?
1: Yeah, I mean, you know, so at that time, right, as I'm, you know, experiencing that first, like, terrible wave of grief. And I am also very aware of, I don't know, of my history, my family's history, my community's history, you know, what it meant to grow up. And to grow up Black in Mississippi, to be a Black Mississippian, to be a, you know, a Black Southerner. And so one of the sort of motivations for me in pursuing writing was this idea that I would push back against our erasure, or what I understood as our erasure, right? And, you know, that was something that was like, very clear for me, especially after, after my brother died.
9: That was part of your purpose, right?
1: Right. Mm-hmm. Was to say, you know, like, no, like, we're here. We live, we love, because especially, like, you know, in my brother's case, it just felt like he was erased, right? I mean, by the legal system, who didn't hold the person who killed him responsible for his
9: right. So to murder. Let the audience who doesn't know, your brother died by a drunk driver in a car accident, and the person who was responsible for his death really did not receive the punishment that you believe that he should have.
1: Right. Well, he wasn't charged with my brother's death at all. He was charged with leaving the scene of an accident. Mm-hmm. And that's it. That's what he received, you know, time, 5 years for, and was ordered to pay some restitution. And that's it. Right. And so, and that felt like extreme erasure to me, I think, and only definitely cemented my understanding of what it meant to be, a black person in the South, right? To face the erasure of our humanity again and again and again and again, you know. So this is the context that I was coming to the summer of 2020 with. And I felt like in my lifetime, you know, I was born in 1977, I'd never witnessed a movement or a collection, right, of people coming together, of them, you know, sort of bearing witness to that systemic erasure and then standing up and pushing back against it, right? Like, mm-hmm. I think that definitely happened, you know, in the civil rights movement and then in the 70s, right, with the Black Power movement. But I'd never seen it. I'd never witnessed it. And so it was, I think, shocking for me to see, to see people who were not black and, who were not Southern and who, you know, were, you know, people from all kinds of people, right, who had nothing in common with George Floyd, but people suddenly, like, sitting with that history, sitting with that fact, sitting with that erasure and saying, we see you.
9: Yeah, that was a very overwhelming experience for you, for maybe the Black American who has really lived in this country, always having to prove and show and say, this is real. And so people are actually saying, this is real. We see it. We are standing out, and we are standing as witnesses.
1: Right.
9: And that part of that essay was really powerful to me, because now we're in this moment. And I wonder, how do you hold the truth now that the grieving we saw as collective action, in a way, has turned against itself and kind of helped trigger and create this massive campaign to end civil rights?
1: You know, it's, this is difficult for me to talk about because I haven't, you know, on the day that the Tennessee legislature was erasing the seat, you know, the one seat that was occupied by a black congressperson in Memphis. Mm-hmm. It was so difficult. I found myself crying. And I know that I wasn't the only one, right, who felt this sense of loss and felt this sense of, you know, devastation to know that, so many people who fought, you know, for this legislation and for these rights, like, you know, with a vote, like they were, that work was undone, unraveled. And I don't know, it's difficult for me to navigate. And
9: I can almost hear your thoughts as you're trying to find them. Because, like, when you're sitting there and you're watching all these people, it's like you had just lost your spouse and dove deep into a depression and despair after losing him, after being so optimistic. And then there's this other moment of optimism.
1: Right.
9: And is it now another well of despair, or are we in rest, you know?
1: I don't know. In the past year and a half, I continue to return to the work. But then that's what I've done my entire life, right? So when I lost my brother, I did that. Losing my brother was actually one of the things that made me commit to pursuing this, right? To writing. And then, you know, after Hurricane Katrina, when I was in another moment, I think, where I thought about quitting, right? I returned to the writing, right? And to what I think, like the good that I think that the writing is accomplishing in the world, right? And then after my partner died, again, like I almost quit, and then I returned to the writing. And I feel that way. I feel that very strongly now, right? That, you know, because so much about what is happening right now feels just as it did, you know, in 2020, it feels like it's outside of my control, right? There are powerful actors everywhere who do not have my best interests, or, you know, people who are like me, our best interests at heart. And what I can do in order to push back against that is I can return to the word. And believe in the power of storytelling, and believe that storytelling leads us to empathy and leads us to connection, and that is a good thing. And then I can just sit down every day and do the work. I've worked harder in the past, you know, year and a half than I've worked in a long time.
11: Our guest today is award-winning author Jessamyn Ward. We'll be right back after a short break. I'm Tanya Mosley, and this is Fresh Air.

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This is Fresh Air. I'm Tanya Mosley. And my guest today is writer Jessamyn Ward. She's the first woman and first Black American to win the National Book Award for Fiction twice, for Salvage the Bones in 2011 and Sing, Unburied, Sing in 2017. She earned her MFA from the University of Michigan and is a MacArthur Fellow. And she teaches creative writing at Tulane University. Her new collection of essays is titled On Witness and Respair. I want to talk about the essay Raising a Black Son in the U.S. You wrote this in, it was published in 2017 for The Guardian. And at the time of this essay, you were 40 years old and you had a 2-year-old daughter and you were pregnant with your son. And in this excerpt, I'd like to have you read, you are about to undergo a battery of tests and also learn the gender of your child.

0: a battery of tests and also learn the gender of your child.
1: As the months progressed, I developed gestational diabetes and agonized over the prospect of another premature birth. I wanted my second child to have the time in the womb my first didn't. I wanted to give the second the safety and time my body failed to give the first. I also underwent an entire battery of tests for genetic abnormalities. A bonus of one of the tests was that I would learn the sex of the child I was carrying. When the nurse called to deliver my test results, I was nervous. When she told me I was having a boy, my stomach turned to stone inside me and sank. Oh God, I thought, I'm going to bear a black boy into the world. I faked joy to the white nurse and dropped the phone after the call ended. Then I cried.
0: Thank you for writing that and for reading it. And I will say, Jesmyn, that I have never read that in a way that captures this feeling. The moment that you heard those words, that it's a boy, that the first emotion was grief. And why was it important for you to find the language to name it?
1: I think one of the reasons it was important for me to find the language to name it was because, well, one, because I was being honest about that experience, right? And what it felt like to hear those words and to, you know, given what I know of this country and of this region, to bring a child into that, right?
0: And a boy in particular.
1: A boy, right. And I think I also, you know, one of the reasons that it's important for me to write towards what hurts, to write towards grief, to, you know, to write towards pain, really, is because I know that other people are experiencing this, right? I mean, you know, whatever, when I'm writing towards, you know, grief or hurt or loss, I know that other people are struggling. I mean, maybe in a, you know, a different version, right? But I know people are struggling with that same thing. And I, you know, think back to, especially to when I lost my brother, right? And I was in my early 20s and I knew next to nothing, right? And I was searching for art that could help me understand what I was living through and that could help me better bear it. And it was difficult for me to find work that did that. And so, you know, that's part of what I want to do, right? I want to write about these issues because I know that people are living through them. And I think about, you know, what I wanted someone to share with me, right? How I wanted someone to connect with me when I was living through whatever I was living through. And so, you know, that's one of the reasons it was important for me to write that essay, even though, you know, it feels uncomfortable. It can feel uncomfortable.
0: This essay goes on to talk about how when you found out you're having a boy, you also thought about your brother. And I'm curious, what have you told your children about their uncle, your brother?
1: I bring him up, a lot. You know, they know that he died before they were born. You know, they've seen pictures of him. Part of the reason that I bring him up is because, you know, with them often is because anytime something happens that reminds me of him or reminds me of something that he said to me, you know, or some experience that we had together, like I'll just relate it, you know, and in doing so, you know, I think I do it because, you know, there are some stories, there's some experiences that I had with my brother that we had together. Like it was just the two of us, right?
0: Only you all know them.
1: Right.
0: Yeah.
1: Right. Only we know them. And when I die, I don't want those stories to dissolve with me or to disappear with me.

0: And yeah, so I share them with my kids. And there are some stories, there are some things that I know about my, or that I experienced with my brother that maybe my younger siblings were too young, you know, to remember. And so I'll, you know, share those stories with them. Like it's important for me, you know, that even though he isn't here and even though my children will never have the chance to meet him, you know, that I try, you know, to communicate something of who he was, and of how much I loved him and just enjoyed him, you know, to them.
1: You write that you hope that your son sees 12 and 21 and 40 and 62, that he and his sister is there to bury you. And that part just moved me so much because I don't even know, even as a mom, if I've thought about that moment where I will be gone for them.
0: You know, I think about it. I think about death a lot, you know, and you know, maybe that's, I think given my past, you know, it's a logical, I think, response for me, right? Because, you know, when I was in my early 20s and, you know, my brother, again, was hit and killed by a drunk driver when he was 19, right? When you're in your early 20s, like you just think, you never think that anything bad will happen to you and to the people that you love, right? I mean, unless you've already experienced it even earlier, right? Mm-hmm. But I mean, at that time, I just didn't, I thought bad things will happen to other people. They won't happen, you know, I don't know. They won't happen to us. And then my brother died. And then, you know, my friends died. And then my cousin died. And then I don't know, I sort of understood, you know, I understood that, you know, when you're young, sometimes you take life for granted and you take the continuation of life for granted. And so I always think about death a lot because I know how abrupt and unexpected it can be.
1: You know, Jasmine, I know that you've gotten some criticism for living in this space, for sitting in these hard things that are just reality, but they're hard. I mean, I think I saw one criticism of someone saying trauma porn, but what does it do for you in practical terms when you're out in the world for people to know you at such an intimate level through your most vulnerable, most painful parts of yourself, through your writing? How does being seen, witnessed to this level feel? What does it do for you in managing what is very hard stuff?
0: That's a difficult question to answer. I mean, you know, it's good to feel like you're seen, right? Like it's good to be witnessed. It's good to feel like your story resonates with people, and it makes them feel. I'm very invested in being honest. And, you know, and so this work does that. And even though it can make me feel uncomfortable and sometimes very vulnerable because it's so intimate, still, you know, I believe, you know, that I'm fulfilling my responsibility to the people and to the place that I'm writing about. And I think that I meet readers, right? And one of the, you know, most moving experiences for me was definitely when I was on book tour for Men We Reaped, for my memoir, yes, you know, which is all about my brother and like the loss of my friends, right? And this is a very like individual, particular story, right? As far as like the details are concerned. And I began to meet readers, to meet people who would, you know, come up to the, you know, table and as I'm, you know, signing their books and we're having a conversation and they would, you know, they would get very emotional. And they would say, I heard this over and over again. They would say, I felt like you were writing my life, right? Because they had, you know, they were struggling with some loss, some grief, right? Some person who they love that they're, you know, just trying to figure out how to navigate it. And at first it was like hearing that is a little jarring because, you know, a memoir is so particular to the person who writes it and it's so particular to you. But then I realized I was so grateful that readers, you know, shared that sentiment with me because it made me feel less alone.
1: You know, Jesmyn, my mother lost her brother at 19 too. So I'm kind of like your children, you know?
0: Yeah.
1: And, I asked her once naively as a young adult, I asked her, how often she thinks about him. And she said every day.
0: Mm-hmm.
1: And she told me that sometimes when she meets people, she wants to say, I had a brother, because mm-hmm. can you really know me unless you know that? And I've been sitting with that for years because I think like, wow, my mom never talked about her brother to me. And did I ever, you know, this whole part of her that I just didn't know, that every day that was the thought that was running through her mind is her brother. Mm-hmm. And your writing just really puts that in such focus for me, mm-hmm. that you writing about these things allows me to understand you, to see you in such a fuller way.
0: Mm-hmm. And then to understand your mother in a different way, right? And to understand, I don't know, what that, you know, that continuous, like, wrestling with grief, like, what that experience was like,
1: you yes. know,
0: for her. And the fact that that was a private battle that she fought every day, you know, to sit with that loss, but then still figure out a way to live with it.
1: Mm-hmm. Yeah. Our guest today is award-winning author Jesmyn Ward. We'll be right back after a short break. I'm Tanya Mosley, and this is Fresh Air.
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1: This is Fresh Air, and today I'm talking with award-winning author Jesmyn Ward. Her new essay collection, On Witness and Respair, is a collection of 22 essays about grief, motherhood, the people she has lost, and the home that she keeps coming back to. Your parents had the same relationship with Mississippi that you do. They, I find this fascinating. They left and then they came back. And Mississippi is such a... The state has hurt your family for generations, and every generation has gone back. What is it about Mississippi that pulls you home?
0: You know, we've had conversations about Mississippi and about California. And, you know, my mom, she really, you know, like, my mom won't leave, I think, in part for the reason that me and my sisters, I think, struggle with leaving because it was the last place that we knew our brother, right? And that she knew her son. And so I think that that makes it really difficult, right, for us to, to live in another place, right, away from this place where, you know, where this is the last place that he was alive. But my mom has also said that if she could do it over again, that she would not have returned to Mississippi when we moved back when I was 3, and she was pregnant with my younger brother, right, who's her second child. Mm-hmm. You know, that she would have stayed in California. My mother, she really loved it there in the Bay Area. You know, I think she felt a sense of sort of freedom, a lifting of that weight, right?
1: There's also the possibility of another story, you know, especially with your brother.
0: Right. Like, you know, and I'm pretty sure she thinks about that too, right? Like, would he have lived past 19? What was it? What would his life, you know, look like now? Would she have been able to create sort of more opportunities and different choices for him if we would have remained in the Bay Area? I don't know. I chose to return, because I, you know, this is the place that inspires me. This is the, you know, these are the people, right? The community, my family, my extended family, like they inspire my work and inform the stories, you know, that I tell. And so I wanted to be in that place and to see if I could create in that place. And then also I felt like working as a writer and living as a writer in Mississippi would keep me honest, because I'm living around the people who I'm writing about. So it's more difficult for me to, you know, for me to gloss over the details and for me to, you know, make the story easy and for me to, you know, like, I think if I were farther away and more disconnected from that, my family and my community in this place, that, you know, that it might make it easier, right, for me to begin to gloss over the facts, you know, of what life is like for the people who I love.
1: The closing essay in this book, it's called You Tell Your Story, You Survive. Mm-hmm. And you first delivered this as a lecture in 2019. You give a name to a verb that you've been reaching for, kind of. Mm-hmm. I feel like you've been reaching for it. Salvage. Mm-hmm. And the word is from your National Book Award-winning novel, Salvage the Bones. And you write a very particular and interesting reason why you love that word. Can you read a little bit of why?
0: Sure. When I settled on the title for Salvage the Bones, one of the reasons I was so invested in using the word salvage is because it is so close phonetically to the word savage. At home, young people in my community have redefined the word, have stripped it of its racist meaning, and instead recast it. They call themselves savages and declare that they are resourceful. They call themselves savages and declare that they have the courage necessary to fight the systems that seek to devalue them. And not only will they survive, they will thrive in spite of it.
1: Wow, that connection. You and words, you know, you're finding these connections here between salvage and savage, which is also a word that has been sort of taken and owned in a pretty powerful way as well.
0: Mm-hmm. Yeah. I mean, I feel like them sort of remaking and using the word savage just says something about their resilience. It says something about their scrappiness. It, you know, really all of it, right? I mean, you know, because one of the things that I hold on to and that I attempt to return to throughout my life is this understanding that we have survived what we have, right, through generations, because we are scrappy, right? Because we are resilient, because we embrace hope, because we hold on to the belief that life is worth living, it is worth fighting for, that we can work our way to a better tomorrow. You know, I see that in their reclamation of that word, right? It's just like the latest iteration of it to me. Mm-hmm.
1: Mm-hmm. Jessamyn Ward, thank you so much.
0: Thank you.
1: Jessamyn Ward's new essay collection is called On Witness and Respair. Coming up, jazz critic Martin Johnson reviews a new album from cellist and composer Tamika Reid. This is Fresh Air.
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This is Fresh Air. Cellist and composer Tamika Reid has a distinctive sound, both as a player and a writer. Jazz critic Martin Johnson says her instrument is uncommon in jazz, though no longer rare. Reid, who won a MacArthur in 2022, has two new recordings out, one as a side woman to pianist Greg Taborn, also a MacArthur winner, and another with her long-standing quartet. Martin says her music often has a bounce to it, as if her cello can exaggerate and accelerate the sound of a walking bass. But the bounce, he says, is only the beginning.

Spry isn't a word often associated with the jazz avant-garde, a style more commonly linked with either aggressively loud dissonance or austere meditative music. But Tomiko Reed would like to change that. Her quartet makes music full of movement inspirations, whether modern dance or child's play. The cascading figure there on the title track of her new recording, Dance, Skip, Hop, feels like sunny afternoon hopscotch. And later in the track, you can hear the magic of the band's arrangements. No one player dominates the others. All four members of the quartet contribute equally to an appealing whole.

first recorded with this band 11 years ago, and the rapport and instrumentation allows them exceptional range. That's 2019 MacArthur scholar Mary Halverson on guitar, drummer Toma Fujiwara, and bassist Jason Rebke. At times they sound like a string trio with a perceptive percussionist, and at others they have an austere intensity of a chamber ensemble, as they illustrated on A Ways for CC and CC.

Reed has appeared on several dozen recordings in recent years, but one of the most compelling was released this January. Dream Archives is by the pianist and composer Craig Taborn, and it features the cellist and drummer Chess Smith. On this track, Feeding Maps to the Fire, we can hear Reed's distinctive accents to Taborn's rhythmic keyboard playing.

Reed grew up in the greater Washington, D.C. area, but her career really took off when she moved to Chicago in the 2000s. She immersed herself in both classical and jazz scenes and found her voice as an improviser. She was inspired by classic works like the bassist Oscar Pettiford's 1960 departure, My Little Cello, and by contemporary players like Deirdre Murray. Now, Tomika Reed belongs to an array of cellists in jazz, such as Akua Dixon, Marika Hughes, and Fred Longborg-Holm, who are expanding the sonic possibilities in the genre.

Jazz critic Martin Johnson writes for The Wall Street Journal and Downbeat. He reviewed Dance Skip Hop, the new album by cellist and composer Tamika Reid. Tomorrow on Fresh Air, how can a politician lie to the electorate and not face legal consequences? Even a lie as consequential as President Trump's claim that he won the 2020 election? In a new book, Andrew Weissman explains how he got here and suggests ways to hold politicians accountable. Weissman was the lead prosecutor in the Mueller investigation. I hope you can join us. To keep up with what's on the show and get highlights of our interviews, follow us on Instagram at NPR Fresh Air.

Fresh Air's executive producer is Sam Brigger. Our technical director and engineer is Audrey Bentham. Our interviews and reviews are produced and edited by Phyllis Myers, Anne-Marie Baldonado, Lauren Krinzel, Teresa Madden, Monique Nazareth, Thea Challoner, Susan Yakundi, Anna Bauman, and Nico Gonzalez-Whistler. Our digital media producer is Molly C.B. Nesper. Roberta Shorrock directs the show. With Terry Gross, I'm Tanya Mosley.

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4: Up on The Source, UT San Antonio's new College of AI, Cyber, and Computing is being positioned as a major workforce engine for a city increasingly focused on cybersecurity, data science, artificial intelligence, and advanced computing. How does the college fold into San Antonio's broader economic strategy and the needs for national security? And later on The Source, Texas Public Radio and the San Antonio Report announced that they will be combining operations, allowing the two nonprofit news organizations to share resources. The leaders of both organizations say this joining of forces will strengthen local journalism and help them adapt to a rapidly changing media landscape. We're going to have the latest. This is a community conversation. 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Call in at 833-877-8255. That's what's coming up on The Source. But first, this news.
5: Live from NPR News, I'm Lakshmi Singh. President Trump is weighing in on the Republican primary race for Senate in Texas, 1 week before the runoff election. Trump is endorsing Texas Attorney General Ken Paxton over incumbent Senator John Cornyn. The president says Cornyn's a good man, but did not support him when times were tough. The winner in next Tuesday's election will face Democratic State Representative James Tallarico, a former educator often viewed on social media invoking scripture and challenging GOP-backed policies that he is viewed as marginalizing of vulnerable populations. NPR's Domenico Montanaro is following primary elections today in six states.
6: Tonight we're going to see results from Senate primaries in Alabama and Georgia, where the Republicans, they're all trying to out-MAGA each other. Georgia is going to be particularly important to watch because it's a really important Senate race with Democrat John Ossoff as the incumbent. Republicans would really love to flip that seat, but the Republican primary electorate in Georgia is very conservative and very different than the general election one, which has become much more purple.
5: NPR's Domenico Montanaro reporting. Russian President Vladimir Putin has arrived in Beijing to meet Chinese leader Xi Jinping. Two-day visit. Putin's trip comes days after China touted more stable relations with President Trump. Here's NPR's Jennifer Pack.
7: Russia's President Putin calls President Xi an old friend in a video he sent to the Chinese people ahead of his visit. In it, he praises what he calls truly boundless potential of Russia-China relations. China has become Russia's lifeline, increasing trade between the two since the Russian invasion of Ukraine, though the Chinese deny supporting Russia's war effort. In addition to deals, a Kremlin spokesperson says Putin hopes to hear firsthand information about Xi's recent meeting with President Trump, While for China, Russia's energy resources are important as the Strait of Hormuz remains effectively closed. Jennifer Pak, NPR News, Shanghai.
5: A wildfire in rural southeast New Mexico that started when a medical flight crashed has burned nearly 25 square miles. NPR's Jeff Brady reports about 700 people are battling the fire north of the Capitan Mountains in the Lincoln National Forest.
8: A small medical plane crashed in the rural area 75 miles west of Roswell last Thursday. Four people were aboard, the flight crew and medical personnel, all died in the crash. The Federal Aviation Administration and National Transportation Safety Board are investigating. The crash sparked a small fire that quickly grew. Dry, windy conditions helped the fire double in size between Sunday and Monday. The steep, rugged terrain has made it difficult to fight the forest fire. Authorities evacuated the sparsely populated area. Jeff Brady, NPR News.
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10: This is TPR News. I'm Steve Short. Leaders from the Rio Grande Valley came together Monday to urge vigilance amid the threat of the New World screwworm. TPR's Marian Navarro has the details.
11: County judges from Hidalgo, Starr, Willacy, and Cameron counties were joined by state partners and industry experts to provide updates on prevention, detection, and coordinated response efforts. The screwworm fly larvae is harmful to the livestock industry. Cases have been identified in the Mexican states of Coahuila and Nuevo León, close to the Texas-Mexico border, but it has not yet been detected within the U.S. Officials say enhanced preparedness is crucial to protect local livestock and animals should a case of the screwworm be identified in Texas. I'm Marian Navarro in San Antonio.
10: Around 10,600 Bexar County voters cast ballots on the first day of early voting in the May 26th runoff elections. The Bexar County Elections Office reports 6,200 ballots were cast in the Republican runoff, while 4,300 were cast on the Democratic side. Early voting runs until Friday from 7 a.m. to 7 p.m. You can view all you need to know at TPR's Voters Guide on TPR.org. It's going to be mostly sunny and breezy today with a 20% chance of showers and thunderstorms and a high around 91, an 80% chance of showers and thunderstorms tonight with a low around 73. Right now in San Antonio, it's 85 degrees, it's 85 in Llano and 83 in Del Rio. 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
4: Live from the John L. Santico studio in downtown San Antonio, this is The Source from Texas Public Radio. I'm David Martin Davies. Recently, there was a massive cyber attack on Canvas, an online learning platform used by schools, colleges, universities around the world. That attack again showed us that cybersecurity is not just about protecting passwords or stopping hackers. It's about defending critical infrastructure, hospitals, power grids, schools, businesses, military systems, and the personal data of nearly everyone online. In San Antonio, we've been working for years to position ourselves as one of the nation's leading cybersecurity hubs. Now, UT San Antonio is making a major move in that direction with the launch of its new College of AI, Cyber, and Computing. The college brings together cybersecurity, artificial intelligence, data science, and computer engineering, and it is anchored downtown in the UTSA San Pedro buildings at the center of San Antonio's growing tech district. Join us to discuss what this means for students, employers, San Antonio, and the future of cybersecurity is Xi Zhengjin. Zheng, he is the founding dean of UT San Antonio's Colleges of AI, Cyber, and Computing. And Xi Zheng, welcome to The Source. Great to have you.
12: Thank you so much for having me, Dave.
4: So UTSA took these different departments, it looks like, and they combined it into one. What is the advantage of having AI, cybersecurity, and computing as one college rather than having it spread against different departments?
12: Right. So this is something, you know, our president, Amy, had as a vision for the university. And right now for any of these complex challenges, as you just mentioned about the recent instance of Canvas. All of these complex issues requires interdisciplinary collaboration, and especially related to the computing and artificial intelligence. And right now, the cybersecurity is one of the major threats to the nation, and we think we need to bring all the relevant technologies together and to foster in collaboration. And AI, computing, and data science, and statistics, all of those relevant technologies, if we bring them under one college, and to foster better collaboration and better innovation.
4: Now, our phone lines are open. We'll take questions from listeners, questions and comments. You can give us a call, 833-877-8255, 833-TPR-TALK. And so let me ask you, when we're talking about cybersecurity, how aggressive are our people who want to attack our systems? Is this a constant siege that we're under? Are there actors out there who are always trying, probing our systems, looking for vulnerabilities?
12: Well, that's a question probably it's not for me, you know, and we are in the academic area. So for us, of course, we would like to think of the importance of this question, right? And of course, from all kinds of news and all kinds of publicity, we believe this is the case. And from the academia, what we can do is to how do we advance the technology, our understanding of the adversary attack, and what will be the best defense, or sometimes can be aggressive defense as well. And all of this requires deep collaboration across the field. And that's what we are most interested in.
4: Right. But it does seem like there are hackers out there. There are data breaches with Canvas, and the public has to have a very good understanding. They have to be part of the solution because they're social engineering problems. You know, you don't want people giving away their passwords or picking up flash drives off the street and sticking in their computers, things like that. Or we have to develop a mentality about cyber safety, don't we?
12: Oh, 100%, right? So this whole cyber security thing, I would say, okay, is really relatively new to certain degrees. We always have a physical infrastructure, right? It is always being connected. And because of the computation, because of the internet, and all the things starting to connect, and for the convenience of operation. And people in the past just more relies on the convenience, but they didn't realize the security issues. And now with more and more people know about the computing, and this cybersecurity issue starting to surface up, and there's more adversaries also taking advantage of this vulnerability. Because unfortunately, a lot of our infrastructure was built long time ago without a security in mind. At that time, just people never thought about the cybersecurity would have been an issue at all. But now, with a massive physical system already deployed, and the cybersecurity becomes a major concern, and now either we have to retrofit to upgrade our infrastructure, which is very costly, or we have to find mechanisms or technologies to defend us and to protect us, all of these physical systems. And that's why the cyber physical system and security issues become such a big concern.
4: Well, UTSA was one of the first institutions to recognize that we needed to develop a robust cybersecurity academic program. And that's brought us to where we are today, right?
12: Oh, totally. I think that's why the UT San Antonio benefited from our connection to the locals, right? And San Antonio is a military city, and there's a lot of those needs coming from the military kind of the requirements. And so UT San Antonio, because of our proximity to those operations, and I think very early on realized the importance of cybersecurity. So that's what I mean. Many years ago, the university established its cybersecurity programs. And over the past decades, and this program getting stronger and also getting recognition by the community. And now UT San Antonio's cybersecurity program is one of the best in the nation.
4: But Describe how that works. So we have military assets here and intelligence assets in the area working on cybersecurity and computing and data science. And then we have the academic. We also have private companies doing that as well. How does that create synergy that benefits each other? That, you know, do you have like retired military officers that were working in the field who become faculty at UTSA? How does that develop?
12: Oh, yes. I mean, you kind of portrayed a very interesting like a picture, right? Really, it's a triangle. You can think of the military asset, right, and the military base, and then you have the industry or the private sector serving that military base. And then we have academics. You can think of this as a triangle. And for us, and we want for the academic, because of it's a public, it's open for research. So we are more focused on, let's say, more advanced technologies and more general technologies. And of course, we'd like to anchor our research from the real use cases. And this is by collaborating with both the private sector and also sometimes, you know, the DOD and the military bases. And they will tell us what are the important challenges. And we solve it in a more generic sense. And then pass these technologies for the private sector so they develop further technologies to serve the military. So we do have some of the retired military personnel and join us as a adjunct professor and to teach our students. And of course, everything is declassified.
4: Yeah, and they really know how it works. They've been in the cyber trenches.
12: Oh, yes. We have quite a few faculty members in our college who has deep knowledge about the military operations and help our students knowing the challenges.
4: We got to take a break here. Our number is 833-877-8255. Michael, I'm going to get you on the air with your question when we come back from this break. 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
4: You're listening to The Source on Texas Public Radio. I'm David Martin Davies. In the second half hour, we're going to be talking about how the San Antonio Report and the Texas Public Radio, their newsrooms, are coming together. We're going to be talking about that with our community supporters, so that is you, and we're going to be finding out more about how that works in the second half hour. But right now, we're learning about San Antonio's cybersecurity. We have the UT San Antonio having an instrumental new college of AI, cyber, and computing, and we're hearing more about that. Let's go to Michael. He's got a question. And if you want to call in, 833-877-8255, and Michael, you're on the air.
15: Currently, are American businesses paying off the cyber extortionists? Are the cyber extortionists always going to be able to get money out of American businesses?
4: All right, Michael, thank you for the call. So I guess in that Canvas hack that took down, they were able to unlock all that those important universities' functions, and I guess those cyber hackers gotten paid off.
12: Actually, I don't know as a fact. Right, all of this is a very kind of sensitive questions, and a lot of information is not revealed to the public, and we can only guess what's happening. But this do raise a very important question about the importance of protecting our cyber-physical systems, no matter what it is, right? Some of the cyber-physical systems has a physical asset, like the power grid, transportation systems. But some of the cyber-physical systems, like the system we are using right now, even for this online radio broadcasting, right? So all of those systems are connected. And how do we protect any this adversary attacked and ransomware? Are we going to defend? If we defend them, you know, before it occurring, a lot of times the public didn't even know, right? And that also requires the investment and the cost as well. People only realize the importance of this issue when it goes bad. And so that's why continued investment and continued focus of this topic is very important for the public safety.
4: Right now, there's this new trend called vibe coding, where people are using Claude and other devices, other systems in order to write software, shortcuts in order to do that. And I wonder if by doing, you know, Claude coding, if you're putting in vulnerabilities in the software, that if you had an actual person writing the software code, that they would be able to avoid.
12: Oh, that's a great question, Dave. And this whole vibe coding, in a sense, is a big technology advancement, because it enabled a lot of people starting to be productive, in a sense, now. And people without the big, deep computing training now can start to build a website, building some applications, which is, to some degree, is very revealing. But on the other hand, and this also potentially expose a lot of the security risks, because a lot of people, if you do not have this deeper computing training, you try to build some application, you're starting to use it, and this can expose the backdoor, like a security issues for people to attack. And unfortunately, this is really, of course, the technology is still new. People still do not know the implications. And what we like to tell people is, you know, knowing the fundamental of computing, the technology is still important. Even though you can use vibe coding to do the coding quickly, doesn't mean you know the whatever the application you developed is secure and also without any flaws. You know, and this is something. Right, really, we like the community to know, you know, and we still need students and still pursuing the computing and the degrees and still learn the best of the technology.
4: Right, because people are saying that vibe coding is basically makes computer programmers unnecessary. I can use this program to write my software for me, AI to write my software for me. But you need someone on the back end, someone who is trained, especially in cybersecurity, to look at the product to make sure that it is airtight, right?
12: Oh, that's totally. But I would say this would be the ideal, but I don't think right now that is the pattern. You know, hey, you write as a vibe, you use a vibe coding, develop some application, someone else will take care of the security for you. No, that's not the case right now. So right now, the industry, I would say, still very new, like to get used to the vibe coding and how people are going to use vibe coding to develop applications and how serious are they going to deploy those applications, right? And all of this is relatively new. So I don't think there's a fixed pattern how to make this whole new technology be not only productive and also be effective. Effective meaning do the things intended to do, and also with all the possible constraints, you know, considered in terms of security, for example.
4: So when you're developing a new application, a new program, you should be thinking about cybersecurity from the very beginning in the foundation of what you're putting together, and not thinking of it as something that I can add on the back end.
12: Totally. I agree with you. But unfortunately, that's not the reality, right? And think of this way, if you would want to develop any application with the security in mind, that which means you need to have to take extra steps, you know, extra cost. But a lot of times, you know, and from whatever the reasons, you know, especially the business reasons, people want to get things out fast, right? And the security is always a secondary kind of consideration. And only when things goes bad, then you realize the importance of security. And that's why, you know, and UT San Antonio was able to position ourselves early on to emphasize the importance of cybersecurity from the educational perspective.
4: So, I mean, what kind of cybersecurity jobs are employers looking for right now? And what can UT San Antonio, how can it help fill that need?
12: I would say the cybersecurity need is very general, you know, and every industry. So long as you use a computing and you use a computing tool for interconnections and for communication, you probably need someone with that kind of expertise in your team. And so that's what I said, the need is broad. And that's what I mean when we train, I mean, we like more students to get into the space and so they can learn the fundamentals and then they can apply to different areas.
4: And so the Texas Cyber Command is being housed at UTSA and is being built here in San Antonio. So what opportunities does that create for UTSA students and faculty and our overall national security?
12: Right. The Texas Command Center just right on top of our San Pedro One. And so that is something like the Texas is a leader in the nation, right, to have this kind of operation and really try to build an operation to protect Texas infrastructure. And being close proximity to our college and our university enable us to have more fluent communication and more close collaboration. So we already in talk with Texas Command Center, for example, to see what are the summer internship programs we can have this summer so our students can work with their people and starting to build in some of the very interesting use cases and to demonstrate what we can do and how academic, you know, can still help them to improve some of the operations.
4: So AI, big part of what you're doing. AI has been talked about as the boogeyman is going to destroy society or make us irrelevant. I'm not sure. How do you want people to think about artificial intelligence and its role in society as it reaches maturity?
12: Interesting, right? We didn't talk about the AIT at this moment. You know, it's already 25 minutes. Yeah. We talk about all the security issues, the cybersecurity, others. And now you can see, right, the AI is just one of the technologies, right? And that is important. And AI by itself may be interesting from academic point of view, but we need to apply the AI to the specific use cases. And in this conversation, we talk about the security. Now we say, hey, how AI can be applied to security. Maybe tomorrow we can talk about transportation. This, okay, how AI can be into the transportation. Maybe tomorrow we'll talk about the food security, how AI can be applied.
4: To drones.
12: Yeah, to drones. Yes, exactly. Now you can see AI is only one technology, depending on how we use it, how we develop it, how we understand it. And the AI can be used for both for protection and it can sometimes be for adversary attack as well. So it's really double-edged sword, you know, depending on how you use it.
4: Right, but the concern is that it's being used by the wealthiest individuals on the planet against, you know, everyone else.
12: That's a very good question, right? So this is something I've been thinking about a lot as well. So we talk about AI for improving the productivity, right, and for replacing people's jobs. But I think more fundamental question we need to ask is, with the AI's capability, who benefit from AI? Who get suffered because of the AI? And that is more fundamental question we need to ask ourselves as a society, right? And also from the policy-making point of view. And the technology can only do so much to demonstrate the capabilities. But how do you utilize such a capabilities and benefit whom, right? And to protect whom? And this is a much bigger question. You know, that's why you need more of interdisciplinary subject expertise coming together to talk about those issues.
4: So everything is moving so fast. How does a school that teaches, you know, cybersecurity, AI, computers, how do you keep up?
12: Well, that's another good question, right? And technology is moving so really, really fast, which also means, right, our faculty members need to learn new things as well and need to update our own knowledge and digest ahead of the students so we can communicate to the students early on and as well. But of course, like any new technology so advanced, we also need to work with our students as well, you know, telling them what do we know, what do we don't know. And the student is part of this journey, right, to develop new content and what the new content, what the technologies, what the knowledge they need to know so they can learn better to prepare for the future. So that's one of the initiatives that we started in the college, right? Asking all our faculties to look into the courses, you know, they are teaching and let ask my faculties to think about how AI is going to teach them, right? And what are the new content they need to develop so they can teach students better? So we all need to learn.
4: So and if you're going to be a student, I mean, it seems like, how do I ever get on? What kind of skills does a student need walking in the door, going to college? I'm going to learn this. What do they need to know on day one?
12: First, you need to have an open mind. And the second, you still need to learn the fundamentals, very basics, right, including the very basic. Like, take a computer science as an example.
4: Like C++.
12: Exactly. You just still have to learn the C++. You still need to have to learn the computer architecture. Knows why we need the memory, why we need the processor, why the memory has different levels, why there's a cache, right? Through the whole, only when you understand the physical level of architecture organization, you may realize where things can go wrong, right? And so AI is not a magic. You still need to know the fundamentals to know how AI works so you can be more effective.
4: So San Antonio has an advantage. UTSA has an advantage. How do you press that advantage to make sure that you're able to maximize these opportunities?
12: We have some advantage because we are close to the communities, right? We are close to the industries, and we are here, and we're talking to our community to understand the needs, and that's how we take advantage of our close proximity and develop our programs that is matters to the community.
4: So does it help being downtown for something like that, being integrated into the city?
12: I would think so. Think of this way. Now, next summer, after the summer, next fall, we are going to have more than 5,000 students coming to downtown. They're going to study here, they're going to learn here, and they're going to interact with our community leaders, which means they're only going to dine here, they're only going to buy things here. So they're going to be integrated into this city. Yes.
4: We're here. We're just like a couple of blocks away from you, right around the San Pedro Creek.
12: That's right. So please stop by anytime. And it just took me a few minutes to come to your studio.
4: Yeah, so that's great. And we're looking forward to seeing a lot of young people walking around downtown, eager to learn, developing new technology, practicing, the cybersecurity, and this is the future of San Antonio. So, Dr. Zhizhang Zhang, thank you so much for coming in. The founding dean of UT San Antonio's College of AI, Cyber, and Computing. It was great talking to you today. I appreciate that.
12: Thanks so much for having me.
4: And when we come back from the break, we're going to be learning about the future of Texas Public Radio, and San Antonio will report as the newsrooms are joining forces. That's coming up next on The Source. We'll be right back.

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0: 8,000 plus students. So it's a title I wear very proudly. And in Texas, we're the only college to have a student trustee's voice. I go to all the board meetings. We meet with a lot of the student leaders across the different campuses that we have, from Northwest Vista to St. Phillips College. I'm constantly at those schools just to get an insight of what's going on the campus. When I started, I told my mom, like, if I'm going to go into college, I want you to get your GED. They have a program there at SAC. When I became student trustee, I feel like one of the biggest accomplishments happened. I walked my mom on the stage when she got her GED. As trustee, I got to be on the stage, and when she came down, I gave her the biggest hug, and, you know, I cried a little bit. But it's just been so amazing, and just seeing what we really do for every student, I can't even put it in words. I'm grateful.
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0: This is The Source on Texas Public Radio. I'm David Martin Davies. Texas Public Radio and the San Antonio Report are combining operations. That's beginning on July 1st, creating what leaders say will be the largest nonprofit newsroom in San Antonio history. The two organizations announced the move as local journalism is facing financial pressure, shrinking newsroom staffs, major changes in how audience get news, how they want news. Under the plan, the San Antonio Report's assets will be donated to Texas Public Radio, while both organizations are going to continue to publish on their separate websites and platforms for now. TPR and San Antonio Report leaders say the goal is to share resources, expand coverage, and reach more people across the San Antonio region. And to tell us more, we're joined by those leaders in both newsrooms, Ashley Alvarado, the president and CEO of Texas Public Radio, and Lee Munsell, the editor-in-chief of the San Antonio Report. And great to have you both in studio.
1: Thank you for having us.
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0: And we're taking calls from listeners and our community members. You know, this is community public radio and community journalism, digital journalism. So we want to hear from the community, 833-877-8255, 833-TPR-TALK. What questions and comments do you have about the news that San Antonio Report and Texas Public Radio are combining operations? And Ashley Alvarado, tell us why this is happening and why should we all be happy?
1: Well, I think if you follow what's happening in journalism, we have the opportunity to decide whether we want to manage decline, to think about how we sort of get into a defensive posture following the loss of federal funding, looking at, you know, what we're able to do or not do and to make hard choices, or we can make the really ambitious decision to join forces and to think about how we can be stronger together. And so with that, we are, you know, we are combining organizations. We're looking at how we're sharing those administrative costs, how we're coming into a building together, and how we're being stronger together. So it's an opportunity for us to look at having an exciting moment and doing more for San Antonio, more for the community. We have pointed to quite a few times the fact that nationally, 20 years ago, there were 40 journalists per 100,000 people. That's dropped nationally now to 8 journalists per 100,000 people, but only 3.6 in Bexar County. And when you look at large population counties, that actually ranks us 5th worst in the country. And that's unacceptable, especially when there's so much happening here that warrants coverage and community members needing that journalism.
0: And Lee, from the San Antonio Report point of view, a website, digital journalism, what does it mean to be combining with Texas Public Radio?
2: Well, like Ashley said, it really is about the mission of reaching people in San Antonio, Bexar County, and regionally, which you all do so well with great local news coverage. We have a small team at the San Antonio Report, but a mighty team. We produce incredible local news coverage, but we're just so excited about the complementary missions of Texas Public Radio and San Antonio Report and bringing them under one literal roof, but also a metaphorical roof, in terms of maximizing the great work that we both do and reaching more San Antonians.

0: times and beyond with it.
1: Let's go ahead and take a caller, and the number is 833-877-8255 if you want to call in, get your reaction to this news. Henrietta is on the phone, and Henrietta, you're on the air. Go ahead.
2: Yes, sir. The thing is, NPR educates me every day, and I love NPR because it also gives me a voice. But the most important thing is in joining forces together, better truth, better educated community.
1: All right, Henrietta, thank you for the call and for those comments. And Ashley, do you want to react to that?
3: I mean, I absolutely agree. And right now, once we've made the announcement, we're really looking at everything we do in that combination. And it's looking at the tools we use to build the website, the ways in which we're communicating with our members, all of those resources so that we can have a smooth transition. And then coming out of it, how we're two organizations that have had good last years, but that were more stable, more sustainable together and able to do what Henrietta is talking about as far as educating, serving community members. We have two really great event portfolios, and we have some really great event spaces here at the TPR headquarters. So in that way, also looking at how we can engage with our community members more often.
1: So to bounce off that, Lee, Sanitary Report is in a position of strength. Your newsroom is fine. I see it as a superhero team up, like Batman and Superman coming together to take on a big foe and trying to protect journalism. So this is like a team up of strength.
0: Yeah, absolutely. Like Ashley said, we didn't have to do this. It was an opportunity. And we've seen community support for it. Your caller just pointed out just how much community service these two organizations provide. But $1.4 million in local support. People believe in the idea of more accessible local news. We're nonprofits. We don't have paywalls. Our coverage is accessible to the community in a way that truly is community service and needs and requires community support.
1: I really like to stress the part that it's not a paywall. Mm-hmm. In times like now, when people are financially stressed, that they need information and they need it now, and many of them don't have the resources, the abundance to pay for it, but they can contribute to public radio and to San Antonio Report, public digital journalism, and being able to provide it for the entire community. So, but Ashley, you described this as a growth strategy. So what does that look like? What kind of growth are we looking for here?
3: So the first thing is when we are officially combined on July 1st, we're going to have 31 journalism positions across the two newsrooms. And neither one of us has, to my knowledge, ever had numbers like that. So there's an opportunity to go deeper with the journalism. We're also working on some national fundraising to think about the kinds of positions that we need to have to serve audiences where they are. Both organizations know that we could be doing a lot more on digital. And when we did research ahead of this announcement, one of the things that we found is that the vast majority of San Antonio residents are going to YouTube, if not daily, every week for news. Well, we want to have a stronger presence there, thinking about how we're even more strategic and agile on newsletters where there's huge growth opportunities there. So really looking at how we amplify the incredible journalism that's already happening and then through that develop more revenue opportunities to keep the news going and growing.
1: Right, and the source is on YouTube.
3: Yes.
1: You know, not video-wise. The audio is there, but we're working on that to fix that. Let's go ahead and take another caller. Let's go to Nancy, and let's get Nancy lit up. And here we go, Nancy, you're on the air.
4: Okay, hi, thank you. I'm excited to hear this and was been wondering, because I'm a supporter of both your organizations and a PR person, I need to know how this will affect the news hole on TPR, if you'll have expanded time for live programming, and then also if the San Antonio Report's website will go away or if TPRs will increase.
1: That's a good question, Nancy. So, Lee, do you want to talk about that?
0: Yeah, well, first, Nancy, thank you for your support of both of our organizations. One of the things that we've said a lot is that the journalism you love goes nowhere. We're going to increase coverage, so you can still listen to all the shows you love at Texas Public Radio, see their coverage online, sign up for newsletters, all of those production methods, the ways that we reach the audience will remain. And like Ashley said, we've done research about, you know, what combining down the line looks like. I think what you may see sooner than later is more cross-promotion or cross-publication across multiple platforms of the great work that our journalists in both newsrooms are doing. And I think down the line, there's tons more opportunity to have more of the coverage you love, not less. But we also are not in a hurry to make decisions like what that specifically looks like. We want to hear from the community and members especially. We will be in very close contact with you all about what this means, when it means it, and get your feedback and input all the way through.
1: And do you want to add to that, Ashley?
3: Sure. I mean, I think there are a few things. One is that, again, as Lee said, the newsrooms will continue to operate independently with one key exception, and that is that Lee is moving into Senior Vice President of News and Editor-in-Chief across both. And so that way we'll be able to have the deep coordination, the consistency, and continue to build for both newsrooms on the quality reputations that they've had. And then the other part is I'm really fortunate to have come from an organization that did go through a shift of being strictly a public radio station to having a stronger digital presence and then doing some outward facing rebranding. And that was a 5-year process. I'm not saying it's going to be a 5-year process here, but we learned through that just the importance of continuing to go to the audience, to go to community, to research, and to make data-informed decisions. And so we'll bring that here too.
1: All right. We're getting ready to take a break here, and we do want to hear from our listeners. We're going to get Washington and Martin on the air with their questions when we come back. You can call in at 833-877-8255. We're talking about how the Texas Public Radio Newsroom and the San Antonio Report Newsroom, they were combining operations, and that is going to be creating the largest nonprofit newsroom in San Antonio history. And this is a way to make the newsroom more sustainable, more robust, be able to fight whatever financial ups and downs are coming in the future. If we want to hear your take on this exciting development, give us a call, 833-877-8255. The source continues after a 1-minute break.

0: It's almost time for the Cinema Tuesday series to start up again. 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
2: 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We're hearing about how Texas Public Radio and the San Antonio Report are combining operations, creating the largest nonprofit newsroom in San Antonio history, and we're finding out about what does that mean, particularly for you as a news consumer. Or I'm interested in what does it mean, because I am a contributor to both. I give to Texas Public Radio. I donate to the San Antonio Report. What does that mean from the point of view of someone who is a contributor, Ashley?
3: Right now, it means that everything is staying the same. And once we're actually able to have everything under one roof, we'll do a deeper evaluation of the different systems that are supporting the membership programs, the contributor programs. But we will, as Lee had said, stay in constant communication with members, with audience members, so that you know what's changing. But part of that is just work that has to be done as we come together.
2: So when do we get a T-shirt that says Texas Public Radio and San Antonio Report? Or
3: We absolutely have to look at swag and merch, and I'm very excited about that opportunity.
2: Yeah, that'll be fun. Let's go to Washington on the phones. Washington, you're on the air.
4: Hello, everybody. Hello, Ashley.
3: Hi.
4: Very excited about what you're doing, and the main reason is because you guys are putting quality and the benefit for the people of San Antonio ahead of all the decisions that you're doing. I love to hear that you are not compromising quality, and for that you guys decide to do all this extra mile to combine the organization. So I'm so excited to learn more about what is going to be happening in the future. I just want to say congratulations. I know all the hard work that you all do, so I'm very excited about this opportunity.
3: Washington is on our community advisory board.
2: Oh, okay.
3: And so somebody who has absolutely weighed in on content decisions, programming decisions over the year, regular consumer of the newsletters. And so, Washington, I don't take for granted anything you're saying, because I know you really know the products and what you're talking about. Thank you.
2: One of the things I'm hearing in the newsroom about this coming together is that there's a lot we can learn from the San Antonio Report. You know, you guys are so good on digital, newsletter, other things that y'all do. Are it's like we want to learn how to do that, or we want those strengths to come into our newsroom as well. And that's something I think will benefit the entire news ecosystem of San Antonio. That will change. Lee, what are your thoughts about that?
5: Yeah, well, and I would say vice versa, right? Collective memory as a newsroom is one of the biggest strengths of an organization, and previous coverage, history in this community. Texas Public Radio has all of that in spades. You all have done so much great work for so long, and we're thrilled to learn from you. I think there's going to be a lot of great opportunities. I was just kind of touring through the floor and chatting with people, and there's going to be so many chances that, oh, you two should talk. You have all these things in common that you've been reporting on or thinking about, and just having, more great journalism minds in one space trying to do the best they can for San Antonio, I think is a real force multiplier.
2: Right. And so, Ashley, talk about what this means for our education desk.
3: I mean, I think we're about to have the most impressive education desk in the state of California. That was a year and a half ago in the state of Texas. And so to think about the work that the San Antonio Report has been doing, to think about the incredible work that Camille Phillips has been leading here, and the fact that we're also hiring right now an early childhood education reporter position, so that we are there from zero through college, thinking about how we're educating the next generation of leaders in San Antonio, what the opportunities are, what the misfires are, and how that informs the workforce and beyond. So there's a lot to be really excited about.
2: Let's go ahead.
5: I was just going to add in on that. Keep in mind, that's against the backdrop of education coverage nationally going away or getting lesser. And so this is a way to increase coverage, not reduce it.
2: Let's go to Martin on the phones. And Martin, you're on the air.
6: Hi. Thanks for taking my call. I just want to say I'm really pleased to hear about this joint venture that you are undertaking here. And this is actually honestly my first time hearing about the SA report, so I'll definitely look into that more. But I was curious that, I know money is like an important part of what you do with donations and whatnot there. And in times like these, it can be hard for people to find the extra cash to donate to this. But in lieu of that, what other ways can we as a community and listeners kind of help your programs be as successful as they can be?
2: One thing I'd say is just spread the word. Mm-hmm. If you cocktail conversation about something amazing that you read on the San Antonio report. And, I think that's, one way to just kind of increase our social currency. Ashley?
3: I mean, I think there are a bunch of different ways, whether it's attending the live events that we've already been producing in collaboration, and we have many more coming, thinking about how you can amplify the journalism that you love, whether it's TPR.org or SanAntonioReport.org. We're in a moment in which the platforms are not prioritizing news, so you can be a partner in supporting it that way. But to Dave's point, just really spreading the word about this.
2: Also, click on the newsletter.
3: Yes, click. We love a higher click-through rate.
2: So when you get, we need to put some promos out there to tell people to click on the newsletter. The newsletter is really awesome. It's a summary of things that we've been working on. So I think a lot of people, it's just people aren't looking for it. It's going to their junk files. So you need to pull it out of the junk files and click on it every day.
3: And we're going to have, not to interrupt you, but between the two newsrooms, just a great diversity of newsletters for people to stay informed.
2: So there's a lot of energy trying to figure out how to bring news to where people are. Okay, maybe people don't want to listen to the radio or they don't want to go to the website. How do we create a news product of the future? I know that a lot of people are thinking about this. NPR is looking at this. How does that work?
3: I mean, I think on the NPR front, what you're seeing a lot of work right now is the focus on digital and thinking about how they're doing more with vertical video, how they're being, how they're just being present, also making sure that we're taking advantage of every sort of on-demand audio option. For us with this combined organization, I continue to believe that events are a hugely important part, because you can have that moment of saying, I can't take another news story. This news cycle is too hard. But boy, I'd love to go to a storytelling series. And in having that moment and developing community, you're also developing an awareness of a news org that is giving you an accurate reflection of the community, not just a download of the worst things that are happening in the world.
2: One of the great things about the San Antonio Report is that y'all have deliberately developed an identity that you want to reflect San Antonio in your product. And you have a lot of features and give the community opportunities to talk about their favorite things about San Antonio. So talk about why that's so effective and how can we do that over here?
5: Yeah, well, I think you're referring to Where I Live, which is a weekly series we do every weekend where a community member writes about what they love about their neighborhood. It's a great example of what you can continue to build enthusiasm about, living here and the restaurants, the businesses that you interact with, why your neighbors should know about those. Again, community news should be very neighborly. There's lots of opportunities opportunities to continue to build that sort of coverage. And keep in mind, our websites have tons of information on them and on air as well. And not everything is for everybody. And so a story about what's happening in Northeast ISD today, there's an audience for that. But not everyone's going to want that story. They may want to read about a neighborhood, or we have a culinary features reporter. We write about, the people behind restaurants, not necessarily this restaurant is opening in this community. Continue to expand those stories that people enjoy reading, as well as the local news coverage they absolutely need about what's happening at City Hall, et cetera. Again, more options on the menu for readers, I think, is always a good thing.
2: San Antonio Report would be described as hyper-local, but Texas Public Radio, I mean, we're Texas Public Radio. We do statewide, regional, not just San Antonio, awesome, sometimes national, sometimes international reporting that we're having here. So these two things, Ashley, can fit together and coexist?
3: They're absolutely complementary. And when you're looking at what has to go into broadcast, broad is really important. You need to have wide appeal. But when you're thinking about how a website really thrives, it's on the specific content, the niche content, being really hyper-local. And so we're able to pull all of those together through this unification.
2: Where do you think we'll be in a few years on this venture?
3: I mean, I think we're headed toward being an anytime, anywhere media news product for San Antonio. And my hope is that people just continue to see themselves reflected more and more in the relevant content that's being provided to them.
2: This is setting a model for a national, because this is happening in cities all over the U.S.
3: It's happening. So consolidation is happening in cities across the United States. This kind of opportunity is not happening quite as much. And so, again, this is not about how do we survive. It's about how do we come together to thrive.
2: But when we're seeing commercial consolidation,
3: yes,
2: with TV, massive newspapers, where they're trying to actually move away from hyper-local and very personal news, do you think that that's really where we can thrive in providing personal news content, news-adjacent information that's entertaining and informative? Is that the future?
3: Absolutely. And again, with the other consolidation you're talking about smaller teams, and we're talking about bigger ambitions.
2: All right. Well, something to look forward to. We're excited about this, and this is something that I think is going to change the game in journalism in San Antonio. Ashley Alvarado, President, CEO of Texas Public Radio. Lee Munsell, the Editor-in-Chief of the San Antonio Report. Thank you so much for coming in the studio, and we look forward to seeing what happens. It's going to be cool.
3: Thank you.
5: Thanks so much.
2: And that's it for The Source. I'm David Martin Davies. Thanks for listening. Mm-hmm.

0: This has been The Source on Texas Public Radio. The Source is hosted by David Martin Davies. Tim Gutierrez is the show's producer. 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
1: 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But is that jewel losing its luster? The city of San Antonio is developing a strategic plan to update and upgrade the Riverwalk. They want to know, what are your ideas, concerns, and vision for the Riverwalk's next chapter? 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
4: From NPR and WBUR Boston, I'm Scott Tong.
5: I'm Indira Lakshmanan. It's Here and Now. Coming up, a new compensation fund will require taxpayers to pay off the president's allies and January 6th rioters. A former White House ethics lawyer weighs in.
4: Also, as the U.S. considers indicting former Cuban leader Raul Castro, there are blackouts across Havana.
6: You see a sharp deterioration in the lives of most Cubans and an increased frustration with the situation.
5: And a 404 media investigation finds that surveillance tools from tech giant Palantir are helping ICE agents speed up their targeting of detainees.
7: I think it's absolutely clear that Palantir is helping ICE process its investigative work faster.
5: Coming up Here and Now.
4: After this news.
8: Live from NPR News, I'm Lakshmi Singh. Acting Attorney General Todd Blanche is on Capitol Hill today. In testimony before Senate lawmakers, Blanche defended a massive fund created to compensate people affected by what President Trump calls the weaponization of the Justice Department under the Biden administration. Here's NPR's Ryan Lucas.
9: The Justice Department announced the nearly $1.8 billion fund as part of a settlement agreement with President Trump, who in return dropped his lawsuit against the IRS. The department says it will consider claims from people who were victims of weaponization and lawfare. Democratic senators slammed the settlement as a slush fund. Here's Washington Democrat Patty Murray.
10: This is corruption that has never been more blatant or more bright spent. What is happening is you write the check, Trump and his cronies cash it. American taxpayers, who are already being whacked with high prices, are going to foot the bill.
9: Blanche defended the arrangement and said Democrats and Republicans could submit claims. He also didn't rule out that January 6th Capitol rioters could be eligible to receive payments. Ryan Lucas, NPR News, Washington.
8: Well, at the White House briefing a short time ago, Vice President J.D. Vance was asked if January 6th rioters should be eligible to apply for the nearly $1.8 billion fund.
11: Is a dollar of this money going to the Trump administration? No. Is a dollar of this money going to Donald Trump personally? No. Is a dollar of this money going to Donald Trump's family? No. The people that would get the money are people, some of whom have been prosecuted completely disproportionate to any crime they've ever committed.
8: Vance leading the White House press briefing today while Press Secretary Karoline Leavitt's on maternity leave. Primary contests are underway in six states, and ahead of a runoff next week in Texas, President Trump is endorsing State Attorney General Ken Paxton over incumbent Senator John Cornyn. The winner in next Tuesday's election will face Democratic State Representative James Tallarico. The Muslim community in San Diego is mourning the deaths of three people who were shot and killed at a mosque yesterday. The attack is being investigated as a hate crime. NPR's Lydia Kalitri spoke with a leader of the region's Muslim community.
12: Tazeen Nizam is the executive director of the Council on American-Islamic Relations in San Diego. She says the Muslim community there is shaken by the attack, and it could take a long time for people to recover. She also knew Amin Abdullah, who was working as a security guard for the Islamic Center before he was killed.
13: The kids loved him. He stood there smiling every day, welcoming community members, making sure the center was protected.
12: Nizam says she's seen an increasing number of hate incidents and attacks on places of worship in the U.S. each year, and calls on communities to come together and address anti-Muslim rhetoric. Lydia Kalitri, NPR News.
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14: Live from the Texas Newsroom, I'm Gail DeLauder. With early voting already underway, President Trump has just endorsed Attorney General Ken Paxton in the Texas Senate race. Paxton got the endorsement over incumbent John Cornyn. Houston Public Media's Andrew Schnatter says it appears Paxton aligns with the president's goals.
15: He saluted Paxton's record. He said he was a strong supporter of terminating, ending the filibuster, which is something the president supports, the Save America Act, which would dramatically rewrite the rules governing voting in elections nationwide.
14: Cornyn issued a statement saying he voted with Trump 99% of the time. He says it's now time for Texas voters to decide if they want a strong candidate who can defeat Democrat James Tallarico in November. SpaceX has once again delayed the launch for Starship's upcoming test flight. KEDT's Rob Boskamp has more.
16: SpaceX announced they have moved the launch window to 5:30 p.m. Thursday. It will be the first launch of the new Starship V3 design of the mega rocket. It had been moved from Tuesday to Wednesday before the most recent change. The schedule changes come after a worker died last week at SpaceX's complex in Starbase. The Occupational Safety and Health Administration is investigating the death. I'm Rob Boskamp in Corpus Christi.
14: Leaders from the Rio Grande Valley are urging vigilance amid the threat of the New World screwworm. Cases have been identified in Mexico close to the Texas border, but it hasn't yet been found in the U.S. I'm Gail DeLauder from the Texas Newsroom.
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1: I'm Indira Lakshmanan in Boston. It's Here and Now. The Trump administration is defending a new Justice Department fund that could pay out nearly $1.8 billion to people who say they were unfairly targeted by prosecutions during the Biden administration. Acting Attorney General Todd Blanche faced questions on Capitol Hill today, including whether January 6th defendants could qualify for compensation. Here's Blanche responding to a question about how the commission would determine eligible claims.
2: If an individual wants to apply and assert that they were a victim of weaponization, and the commission can do anything according to what was set up yesterday, from issuing an apology to the claimant to awarding compensation and the monetary compensation. So it depends on the claim.
1: Richard Painter was the chief White House ethics lawyer under President George W. Bush, and he joins us now. Welcome, Richard.
3: Oh, thank you for having me on the show.
1: So you spent years in the White House counsel's office. Is this fund set up by the Department of Justice to use taxpayer money to pay off alleged victims of unfair prosecution something you've ever seen before?
3: I've never seen anything like this. This is a slush fund for political supporters of the president, and we'll see who tries to make a claim on it. Payments, if they're ever made, could probably be recovered under the False Claims Act, because there's no justification that I understand for any of these claims against the government. If we set this precedent that we're going to allow people to recover for investigations and prosecutions, and a lot of these January 6th prosecutions where people were found guilty, if we allow this kind of recovery, it's going to happen with every administration setting up a slush fund for anyone who was prosecuted in the previous administration. Massive amounts of taxpayer money going out the door. I mean, think about how much James Comey might be able to collect, or the Attorney General Lloyd James of New York, for the malicious prosecutions. The chairman of the Federal Reserve was subjected to a criminal investigation by the Trump administration that was politically motivated. And we'd be handing up billions of dollars of taxpayer money for all sorts of claims. This makes absolutely no sense. It's a slush fund.
1: Well, the DOJ is pointing to an Obama-era case called Keeps Eagle as a precedent. That was a discrimination lawsuit by Native American farmers that resulted in a $680 million fund run by an administrator where over $300 million in unspent money ended up going to nonprofits that had never filed a claim. The Trump Department of Justice says their so-called anti-weaponization fund has quarterly reporting and that any unspent money will go back to the Treasury. So let's strip away the politics. Is there any parallel here?
3: Well, I don't know the details of the Obama-era fund there. There's obviously a long history of discrimination against Native Americans and Native American farmers and so forth. And the relationship between the United States and the tribes has been unique from the very beginning, and setting up funds may very well be something that the government could do. It really should only be done with permission from Congress. So I don't know what the Obama administration did there. But here we're just talking about a slush fund that people can make claims against because they're prosecuted, for example, for invading the Capitol building in a violent riot to attempt to overturn an election, that kind of thing. I don't know why those people should be prosecuted. It seems to me a whole bunch of them should be in prison.
1: So if this is, as you say, a slush fund going unfairly to compensate people who are allies of the president, what could possibly stop it? Will it be the courts or Congress or public pressure? Is there any check and balance here, or do you see this fund going forward?
3: Well, if anyone makes a false claim against the government, for example, for a contractor or anyone else, and they're paid money pursuant to a false claim under the False Claims Act, the government can sue to recover, and so can individuals or whistleblowers sue on behalf of the government. False Claims Act cases might be very hard to bring in during the rest of the Trump administration because the Justice Department would not cooperate. But a subsequent administration might go after this money and try and get it back to the American taxpayer. if these claims are false. Now, if someone is really subjected to a wrongful prosecution and had incurred large legal bills, for example, what's happened to James Comey, there might be a valid claim against the government in those circumstances. But this accusation of malicious prosecution in a lot of these instances is really quite spurious. And by the way, President Biden was making false accusations against the prosecutors who were going after Hunter Biden, who was rightfully prosecuted and convicted and pardoned by his father. But he'd have no right to sue the government for millions of dollars simply because his father thought that the prosecution was vindictive.
1: Well, we will be watching this case closely, and I'm sure we'll have you back on as it proceeds. Richard Painter was chief White House ethics lawyer under President George W. Bush. Thank you so much.
3: Oh, thank you.
0: Now to an update on Cuba, where authorities say there is no more fuel for electricity. Meantime, news reports say the U.S. may soon indict former President Raul Castro. It may try to capture him the way U.S. forces captured Venezuelan leader Nicolas Maduro back in January. Christiana Mesquita is the Associated Press correspondent in Cuba. Christiana, welcome back.
4: Thank you. It's good to be back.
0: Reports suggest the Trump administration is considering indicting Raul Castro, the former president, perhaps capturing him. What are you learning in Cuba about these questions?
4: That's interesting. Very little. There's been no official comments from the government and nothing on the local state press. The ones that have heard about it are baffled, as to why the U.S. would come after a 94-year-old man. So, the feeling of the people, the few people that are aware of what's going on, is that, what does the U.S. hope to achieve with that?
0: Yeah. Last week, the government of Cuba announced fuel has run out because of a U.S. blockade stopping oil from Venezuela from reaching Cuba. What does this mean for daily life there?
4: Well, it's been incredibly difficult for most Cubans. Even us now here at my office in Old Havana, which is a very popular place with tourists when we had tourists, is without electricity. So I'm talking to you and I'm sweating because there's no power, no air conditioning. So if you think about how people are managing 12, sometimes 14 hours without electricity, it's been incredibly hard. It's difficult for them to cook. The temperature is now reaching the 90s, They can't sleep. Food is rotting. So you see a sharp deterioration in the lives of most Cubans, and an increased frustration with the situation.
0: So, Christiana, how do you do your job?
4: Well, I mean, luckily, WhatsApp still works, but all my computers are off. We try to move to places where we know we can have some internet, some connection, hotels, high-end hotels in the city that still have generators, and generators with fuel, that's very important. And we work from there. I mean, that has been the case when we had the massive, nationwide power outages.
0: I understand there have been protests in Cuba over these repeated, recurring blackouts. How volatile is the situation there right now?
4: Yes, for now they have been isolated protests. It doesn't seem organized, and you're not really seeing a lot of people coming out of the streets. Of course, they know from past experience that the government has a very tight control on these types of demonstrations.
0: The American CIA director, John Ratcliffe, went to Havana last week and met with Cuban officials. Reuters first reported that he offered $100 million in assistance in exchange for fundamental changes in Cuba. Is there any evidence that Cuban officials are willing to make any kind of deal with the U.S.?
4: They were, again, you know, not very clear about that. The only official reaction we had was from the foreign minister, Bruno Rodriguez, that said it's Cuba's policy to accept donations made in good faith. If it means that they will accept it or not, we don't know. What was clear is that oil was not included on this donation. And there's also been talk, you know, you send us food, you send us medicine, but we don't even have ways of transporting and distributing this aid because we have no fuel, no gasoline. We don't know. We don't know if it's going to be accepted or not. But it is something that I have to say that the Cuban people badly need. The UN here that is involved, especially in the distribution of food and medicine and water to areas that were affected by Hurricane Melissa last year, is still struggling to deliver those products. Mm. So it's really hard. Without gasoline, not much that can be done here.
0: We've been talking to Christiana Mesquita, the Associated Press correspondent in Cuba. Christiana, thanks for the time and thanks for your good work. Much appreciated.
4: Thank you.
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0: Despite housing being historically unaffordable, a growing number of Gen Zers are becoming homeowners. And get this, half of them are single buyers.
1: I'm the only one on the mortgage. I'm taking care of the mortgage, so it's in my hands to figure out the rest of homeowning.
0: I'm Scott Detrow. We will discuss how Gen Z is pulling this off on All Things Considered from NPR News.
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1: It's Here and Now. Immigration and Customs Enforcement agents are speeding up their pursuit and arrest of suspected undocumented migrants thanks to tools provided by the tech company Palantir. ICE agents now have a list of 20 million people on their phones, a senior ICE official said at a border security conference in Phoenix earlier this month. Most people detained by ICE do not have a previous criminal conviction. Investigative journalist Joseph Cox is reporting on this story for 404 Media, and he joins us now. Joseph, welcome.
2: Thank you so much for having me.
1: So this list of 20 million people, first of all, who are they? Are they all non-U.S. citizens, or could any of us be on this list?
2: I think all we know is that these are people that ICE deems as a target. And I would immediately stress and caveat that 20 million is not the generally understood number of undocumented people inside the United States. So perhaps a senior ICE official believes there are more than the general consensus of undocumented people in the country and believes 20 million is all undocumented people, or the list is larger and includes more targets. But that is all we know, is that ICE deems these people enough of a target to, first of all, bring it up in a security conference and also to provide this information to its agents in the field.
1: So this list gives ICE agents dossiers and likely addresses for potential targets. That kind of investigative work used to take hours, days, or even longer. Now it can take as little as 10 to 15 minutes, according to the reporting you've done. But where did this data come from in the first place?
2: ICE is getting this data from all sorts of different agencies and other parties. That can include the Department of Health and Human Services. They're feeding data into this. It's not mentioned in the leaked material, but listeners will know that the IRS is now sharing data with ICE as well. And a very important one is something called CLEAR as well. Now, to be clear, this is not the program that people may use to quickly go through airports. This is a separate product from a company called Thomson Reuters. Many people know the Reuters wire service. Thomson Reuters also sells data to private industry and to government. And the CLEAR product here is that. It's people's names, people's addresses, people's phone numbers. And for a long, long time, Reuters has sold that data to the government. And now it is being incorporated into these Palantir tools. And it seems to be that is a big part of the efficiency upgrade for ICE here.
1: All right. You reported a few months ago that Palantir made a tool for ICE specifically called ELITE, short for Enhanced Leads Identification and Targeting for Enforcement. What else besides this list of 20 million people is in that tool?
2: So what it allows ICE to do is they will open up a map interface. They will then navigate to a city or an area they may be interested in, and it will bring up a dossier on each target in that location, sort of like a Google Maps interface. It then provides a quote-unquote confidence score for each of those people's current address. So they'll click on somebody and it will say, we have a 44% confidence in them being here, or maybe a 98% confidence in them being here. And that's by taking all of that data I mentioned, comparing where it came from, the reliability of that source, the recency of the data, and that's really to cut down on this investigative time, whereas ICE would before have to go and validate those addresses, go verify them. It's now the technology doing it for them, essentially.
1: Well, we reached out for comment to the Department of Homeland Security, which ICE is part of, but did not hear back. A spokesperson for Palantir told us that its software helps make ICE operations more efficient and have, in fact, reduced mistakes. Is that true?
2: And that's hard to say, but I would stress that when I received leaked material from inside Palantir itself, the company acknowledged that mistakes will happen during a mass deportation operation. They believe if they provide the technology to ICE for this purpose, they could make deportations fairer, more accurate, that sort of thing. But then I would look at the numbers, which say that more than 70% of people currently held in ICE detention have no criminal conviction. That is the hard data. We don't have to take ICE's word for that or Palantir's. And I think when you have that data, it's hard to square with the idea that this technology is being used only to go after the worst of the worst, as DHS would call it.
1: Well, the ACLU and other critics have stepped up government surveillance and immigration crackdowns under the Trump administration, worried that ICE may be sidestepping the Constitution, in fact, by buying data that it would normally need a warrant to access. Is that a fair concern?
2: Yes, absolutely. It's almost become normal now for these agencies to simply buy data that ordinarily you would have to get a subpoena for or a search warrant or some sort of other legal mechanism. But because they're buying it from a third party, they don't need to follow that. This concern started really with mobile phone location data a few years ago, but now it encompasses all sorts of things, including the sort of stuff that is being fed into these Palantir systems for ICE.
1: Well, you've been working for months looking at the sort of overlay between the surveillance state, tech companies, and how the government is using this data. What's your big takeaway for listeners?
2: Now, for me, it's how they're marrying all of this data together. I've been covering surveillance for more than 10 years, and often my articles or area of focus would be very siloed. It would be just the license plate readers over here. It would be the location data over there. With Palantir's involvement and just generally the mission of ICE and DHS during this mass deportation campaign, they're bringing data together in such a way that they never, ever did before. And it's fundamentally changing the context of some of that data. So when undocumented people used to pay taxes and provide information to the IRS, there was no expectation that that information could then be used to deport them. That firewall has been shattered. The context of that data has entirely changed. And now essentially any piece of data is on the table for ICE to use, is the way I'm seeing it.
1: Joseph Cox is an investigative journalist with 404 Media, an independent journalist-owned digital media company and technology newsroom. Thanks so much, Joseph.
2: Thank you so much.
3: Two giant electricity companies plan to merge. NextEra Energy is based in Florida. Dominion Energy is headquartered in Virginia. Now, this deal, if it's approved, comes as power companies face huge demand from AI data centers that are increasingly unpopular in their neighborhoods. Let's bring in Robin Farzad, host of Full Disclosure, to discuss. Hey, Robin.
4: Hello.
3: You spend a lot of time down in Richmond, home to Dominion Energy in Virginia. How big, how powerful are these utility companies?
4: They're enormous, and if this gets approved, it's going to be a behemoth, the largest utility company in the United States by far. It would be like a combination KFC, Taco Bell, Long John Silver's as far as BTUs are concerned. I hope that metaphor works. It's pretty much unprecedented, but you can understand why they're trying to do it now.
3: I was waiting for your metaphor, which helps me. So, Robin, I appreciate it. So these companies say they got to get bigger to generate a lot of electricity and deliver it to these hulking data centers. A lot of them are near me in Northern Virginia. It strikes me as this is kind of an odd pairing, perhaps. You have these old school electric companies and these Silicon Valley geek tech firms.
4: Who would have thought, right? It's supposed to be the province of smokestacks and new economy, but they converged rather almost overnight when the whole ChatGPT and AI thing happened, and suddenly NVIDIA is not a video game processor, but these data centers, which were enabling unbelievable, digital imagination, the likes that we're seeing on all of these different platforms, that you can do things that were unimaginable just a couple of years ago. And that is energy intensive. As you know, in Northern Virginia, in that corridor, data center alley, that these things buzz, they go 24/7. There's voracious demand from them. And the most well-capitalized companies on the planet, including Google, Facebook, Meta, NVIDIA, and others, Microsoft, they are funding that. So, yes, you want to be a counterparty that is bigger and heftier and can negotiate both for natural gas and on the other side of the table from these companies.
3: Well, these data centers, and, you know, I go by them a lot. Aesthetically, they're also kind of, these big blocks. And the neighbors, they oppose them because they're kind of, you know, as they say, taking over their neighborhoods. But also the neighbors argue they're being charged more to subsidize these data centers. So, if these two companies get together, how much political power could they have?
4: I mean, you see how powerful Dominion is in Virginia. You see how powerful the former Florida Power and Light is in Florida, right? This is a big part of the business, as it was with telecom, as it was with tobacco. These are controversial regulated monopolies. And even though there's a lot of greenwashing out there, they're talking about their percentage of renewables in their portfolio and how they only, you know, Dominion only has two or three coal-fired plants now. In their heart of hearts, I imagine, Scott, they want to extend the runway on all the heavy machinery and all the huge plants that they've spent tens and tens of billions of dollars on. So, you know, solar and wind be damned. They have dividends to pay to shareholders, and they have new angry constituents and people taking rate hikes. As you know, in Virginia, it's been, what, 10 to 12%? And that can only go on for so long. And it seems like you need much more leverage in a changing political environment, if this is especially the final 2 years of this administration.
3: And that was my question, the political question. Do you sense this deal is likely to go through?
4: Just like we saw with Warner and Paramount, as we've discussed, this is a very fossil fuel-friendly administration. In fact, I wouldn't be surprised if on the federal side they're like, we'd like you to keep those coal-fired plants going forward. Be in no rush to phase them out, because Trump and his cabinet love natural gas. And the hard decisions that need to be made about funding solar, whether microgrid, distributed solar, people leaving the grid and all, is a hugely controversial and expensive thing. And they want to extend that reckoning out for as long as possible. Right. And how many months of office does Trump have left?
3: Robin Farzad is our casual dining friend and host of Full Disclosure. Robin, thanks.
4: Thank you, Scott.
3: It's here and now.
5: Live from NPR News in Boston, I'm Steve Brown. Acting Attorney General Todd Blanche has not ruled out the possibility of compensating individuals involved in violence during the January 6, 2021 Capitol riot from a new nearly $1.8 billion fund. During a congressional hearing today, Blanche stated that anyone who believes that they were politically targeted can apply for the Anti-Weaponization Fund. The fund aims to compensate those mistreated by previous administrations' justice departments. Blanche emphasized that the fund is not limited to any political party or specific individuals. Russian President Vladimir Putin is traveling to China to meet with Chinese leader Xi Jinping. The visit comes less than a week after President Trump wrapped up his own trip to Beijing.

0: President Trump wrapped up his own trip to Beijing. Putin is scheduled to be in China today and tomorrow. The meeting is likely to be closely watched as Beijing seeks to maintain stable relations with the United States while also preserving strong ties with Russia. The World Health Organization is expressing concern over the rapid spread of a rare type of Ebola in eastern Congo. The Associated Press is reporting at least 134 suspected deaths and over 500 cases. The strain of virus has not approved treatments or vaccines. 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
1: This is Here and Now. We all know the odds of winning a scratch-off lottery ticket are pretty long. But in Florida, some have won many times. And it turns out many of these repeat winners are related to the owners of stores where the lottery tickets are sold. So, is this more than pure luck? Is something going on here? This investigation was conducted by the University of Florida School of Journalism, and we're joined now by a student on that project. Kyrie Lowry has since graduated. Kyrie, welcome to the program.
2: Hi, thanks so much for having me on.
1: One person mentioned in your investigation won the lottery an incredible 358 times over 10 years. Won a total of more than $500,000. What did you learn about him?
2: Yeah, so the man you're referencing, Akhil P. Patel, he is from Boca Raton. He's won 358 times, 293 of which were at a store two of his relatives own. And so for this project, we did a lot of data analysis. We looped in experts and statisticians and lottery watchdogs, and they said this is just very, very unlikely. You know, that's not to say that he isn't sitting on millions of dollars. You know, maybe he just goes to the store every day and buys a bunch of tickets. But they said that's very unlikely and something else is going on, you know, something behind closed doors.
1: And the something else, right, could be a scam. And there have been these kind of scams found to occur in Florida in the past. So in the past, how have the stores kind of been in on it?
2: Yeah, so to answer that question, we looked at about 100 court cases, specifically in Florida, where people have been charged with scamming the lottery. What that means is they could be stealing tickets. So that could be like a store or an owner, or in this case, like a relative stealing a ticket from an unsuspecting customer, because, you know, that could be you going into a store and telling the person working at the counter, hey, this ticket is really confusing. I'm not sure if I won. The way they figure that out is they scan the ticket. And so they could scan it, see it's a winner, and then they say, oh, sorry, better luck next time. And then they take that ticket.
1: Oh, so instead of saying, congratulations, you won, here's your ticket, they keep the ticket, you walk away, and then that winning ticket they like give to their relative. I mean, that's what's happened in the past?
2: Yeah, that's one of the things that's happened. There's also something called micro-scratching, where the store clerk or the owner, they scratch a thin line on that barcode where they scan it, and then they can somehow scan it and then see if it's a winner. If it is, they take it. If it's not,

0: they put it back.
1: Oh, they can make a little tiny scratch. And they really, ooh, this is a winner. I'm not going to sell it to anybody. I'm going to keep it in my pocket. Yeah, wow. Kyrie, I mean, your team did a lot of in-depth kind of data mining with the help of professors and experts. Did you reach out to the Florida Lottery with these questions?
0: Yeah, we did. We were trying to get in contact with them for over 2 months. Eventually, they just refused an interview with us, and they did give us a written statement, which basically just said that, you know, they monitor retailer activity and they have teams to investigate potential misconduct. But other than that, that's all we got from them, and we still have not heard from them since.
1: Kyrie Lowry is a 2026 Just Now journalism graduate of the University of Florida, where she was on a team of students and professors looking into these lottery unusual repeat winners. Kyrie, thanks so much for the time.
0: Yeah, Scott, thanks so much for having me on.
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2: I'm Scott Tong in Washington, D.C. This is Here and Now. Alaska has some of the slowest internet service in the country, but it's not for lack of investment. In the past decade, the Federal Communications Commission has given telecom companies in the state more than $4 billion, but the subsidies have not necessarily produced results. In a new investigation for the Anchorage Daily News and ProPublica, Kyle Hopkins explains why taxpayers across the country are helping to pay for obsolete internet service in Alaska. Kyle, good to have you.
3: Hey, Scott. Great to be here.
2: Kyle, you write Alaskans pay the most for phone and internet, but get the slowest service despite these federal subsidies. Help us understand, how bad is this service in the state?
3: Well, it's the worst in the country. I think that telecom companies here would tell you that they've made progress, that it's getting better. But, I'm from Alaska. I grew up here. And when I go to other states, I'm amazed at how little everyone else pays and how much faster their internet is. Pretty much by any benchmark, we have the slowest and the most expensive internet.
2: Yeah, and despite this federal help, the subsidy. So let me ask you about that. I just looked at my monthly cell phone bill, and there it is. It's 54 cents per line in my family, called the Federal Universal Service Charge. I guess it's called other things, but you kind of add this up across the country. And a lot of this money, I understand, goes to Alaskan users. But specifically, where does this money go?
3: Well, the thing that surprised me, I found kind of a steep learning curve trying to understand, how telecom works and how the subsidy works. But I couldn't understand why when I would go to villages for reporting, like remote places for reporting, there just was this real disconnect between all this money that was coming here and then the reality on the ground, when you'd go in someone's house and they just wouldn't have internet. So when we looked at, where is the money actually going? We could see that fortunes were being made, but the reality for many Alaskans was that they couldn't afford it, or they were paying a lot and getting a little. And so that's driving this reporting that we're doing this year.
2: Yeah. Well, I read in your story that many Alaskans in rural areas, they don't necessarily even use these telecom companies that are getting these subsidies, and some of them instead buy satellite phone services. So does that mean these telecom companies get these subsidies even if they don't have a lot of business?
3: Right, yeah. So that was the thing that surprised me, was this idea that if you're one of these internet companies in Alaska, you say, look, I'm going to connect 100 houses to the internet, and then you get the subsidy. But whether or not people actually use that internet, it kind of doesn't matter. And in fact, Alaska has its own set of rules for how all of this works. Like there's one set of rules for the whole United States, and then there's one set of rules for Alaska called the Alaska Plan. And that plan was written by the telecom companies here. So you can imagine who that benefits, right? I talked to a guy who, the public is paying about $10,000 a year to connect his home to this internet service, but it's not a very good internet service. And so, he and his neighbors started using Starlink, because just within the past few years, you have this other option of you can sign up for, satellite service that it costs about the same or cheaper, and it's faster, and it's not subsidized. Just the market is choosing that instead.
2: Kyle, you profile a telecom company owner named Roger Schaffstall. He's now in federal prison, actually, for tax evasion. Tell me about his story. Is he still getting these subsidies today?
3: Well, he is. He's kind of more than ever. He was in federal prison for tax evasion. So this is a small company that operates outside of Fairbanks. And I was a business reporter in Fairbanks for years. And so it's not super unusual to encounter someone there who doesn't believe that they have to pay income tax. But what's surprising is that you would find someone who holds that belief, where they kind of assert that they're like a sovereign U.S. citizen. what was unusual is to find someone who believes that, but then also is getting, you know, more than $1 million a year in public subsidies from the federal government.
2: Wow. Wow. You spoke in your reporting to experts in, you know, internet law, telecommunications law. What do they say is wrong with this system and how to fix it?
3: Well, I mean, I should say that the telecom companies in Alaska, they believe that, and I think that there's an agreement, you know, from everyone that Alaska is a really expensive place to provide basic services. Like, a lot of my reporting is based on the idea that the federal government and the state government have failed to, you know, to provide those services. But when it comes to this particular subsidy that we are all paying for, the question is really who's getting the money and how is the money being distributed and is it doing what was intended? And I think if you talk to many customers, they would feel that it's not. And then when we talk to experts about, you know, telecom law or this, you know, public policy, one of the questions that they raise is, why would you give the money to the companies? They have a different incentive than the customer. Why not give, if we're going to be giving all this money to Alaska, why not give it to Alaskans and give them a fraction of what you're giving the companies and let them choose how they spend, you know, their internet bill?
2: We've been talking to Kyle Hopkins, a reporter with the Anchorage Daily News and ProPublica. We'll link to his investigation on our website, hereandnow.org. The story is, this convicted felon gets $1 million a year to sell obsolete internet service. You pay for it. Kyle, thank you very much.
3: Thanks so much. Great to talk.
1: Okay, this next story is about a small town fundraiser, a free vasectomy, and a box of beef. Yes, you heard that right. A Vermont doctor made a donation to a local civic organization. What happened next? Vermont Public's Michaela Lafrac takes it from here.
4: The Stratford Area Lions Club holds an annual raffle. The proceeds go towards things like cleaning the town pond and the Citizen of the Year Award. Mike Curtis wanted to donate something this year.
5: I make maple syrup, but so does practically everybody else in Stratford, and so that wouldn't be much of an offering.
4: Dr. Curtis is a urologist in private practice. Vasectomies are his bread and butter. So he's like, how about one of those?
5: I figure if I donated a circumcision or prostate surgery, there wouldn't be many takers for that.
4: So a free vasectomy becomes one of five raffle prizes. Brooke Wilkinson, a local music teacher, buys a $5 ticket. She's hoping to win a monthly supply of flowers from a local flower farm. But alas, fate is fickle, as she learns when she sees the raffle results posted in the town's general store.
6: And at the very bottom, it said my name, and it said Dr. Curtis. So I said out loud, I think I just won a vasectomy.
4: Wilkinson is a self-described perimenopausal divorcee. She does not need a vasectomy. But a few days after the raffle, she's at the town's nursery school to teach music. And her coworker there, Kimberly Lakin, sidles over.
7: And so I was like, hey, what are you doing with that?
4: That being the free vasectomy. Lakin and her husband, Asa Manning, a farmer, have three kids and no health insurance. The kids are covered through a state program, but Lakin and Manning go without.
8: It's like the same as like a mortgage payment to get a family plan.
7: Yeah, no, healthcare in Vermont is a really tricky thing.
4: They offer Wilkinson some money for the vasectomy. She asked Manning to trade her something else.
8: We raise like a beef a year for ourselves and a pig, and we do a bunch of meat birds. And so we have like three or four freezers full of meat.
7: She's like, would you trade like a box of meat for it? And I was like, do you want to?
4: They just need the okay from Dr. Curtis to transfer the prize. Their request doesn't really surprise him. He says women are always hatching plans about vasectomies.
5: They are done. They are done with birth control. They are ready to have him step up to the plate.
4: The surgery gets scheduled for March. Wilkinson gets her box of farm-raised local beef. They all make plans to grill burgers together at the farm this summer. Everything goes smoothly. Except for one thing. The surgery happened right in the middle of maple sugaring season, when sap flows from the maple trees. After just a couple hours of rest, Asa Manning was back outside boiling down sap. Like Dr. Curtis said, everyone in Stratford makes maple syrup. For NPR News, I'm Michaela Lafrac.
1: And Michaela tells us the Stratford Area Lions Club raises money for a variety of local projects, including downhill ski programs for kids and baby blankets and stuffed animals for children in need. It's Here and Now.

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1: I'm Yvette Benavides. On the next episode of Book Public, I talk to Patrick Strickland about his story collection, A History of Heartache. These are stories set in North Texas that chart the small moments of grace and the giant mistakes boys inherit. These are gritty, sometimes violent stories, but there's a tenderness too, and the knife's edge here bends toward hope. 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
1: It's Here and Now. There's nothing quite like a volcano to remind us of the volatility of the earth beneath our feet. Mount Dukono this month erupted in Indonesia's remote east, killing three hikers. Indonesia is home to more than 120 active volcanoes, and for this next story, we're going to go to the island of Java, where thousands of people live in the shadow of another volcano, Mount Merapi. Naina Rao reports that they have no plans to leave.
2: A crowd of villagers stands shoulder to shoulder in a front yard at the foot of Mount Merapi. They are gathered to celebrate a child's circumcision, and they're doing it with a ceremony called Jatilan. It's a sensory overload. A live gamelan band thumps out a collective rhythm. Dancers wearing elaborate, monstrous bamboo masks circle the yard. They stomp their feet, gulping a, quote, blessed drink. Local chicken breeder Widi stands in the crowd. Like many Indonesians, he only has one name. He says this is about culture and tradition. If we didn't do this, it wouldn't be lively. What else is there for entertainment? When the music stops, most of these people will go back to being farmers. Just a few miles away in the village of Logolili, nearly 3,000 people live in the mountain's most immediate danger zone, with some neighborhoods sitting less than 2 miles from the active crater. But look at the ground, and farmer Sungkono says you can see the trade-off they make with the volcano. The soil here is incredibly rich. The 48-year-old is chopping the leaves off cauliflowers he picked on his family's farm. The plot is just over an acre, roughly the size of an American football field. Chilies and tobacco also grow abundantly here. But he knows how fast it can all disappear.
3: Every day, the house went scary, right?
2: When Merapi erupted explosively in 2010, Sungkono felt the earth tremble day and night. The eruption killed more than 350 people and forced the evacuation of roughly 350,000 residents. Sungkono's family fled to a shelter for 2 months.
3: It was sad. Those 2 months, all there was ash and sand.
2: The eruption sent massive rivers of cold lava, a destructive concrete-like mudflow known as lahar, down the mountain. It blanketed his farm and destroyed his newly built house. Sungkono had zero income for 2 years, surviving on government aid. This footage was captured during the 2010 eruption by a local community radio station, Lintas Merapi Radio. The voice over a megaphone desperately shouts evacuation routes as the volcano erupts. Residents are fleeing down on motorbikes. Before seeing that level of devastation, Negin Saputra says evacuating residents was difficult. He's the deputy head of the village preparedness team.
4: Because people hadn't realized that Merapi's threat was truly that dangerous. Now we often do simulations.
2: Saputra says they now run evacuation drills for the residents living in the highest danger zones. When the sirens sound, they practice getting everything packed and moving to the nearest concrete shelter in just 10 minutes. If Merapi were to erupt right now, farmer Sungkono is ready. He has a go bag packed with his family's land and house deeds. But even holding that bag, he says he will never permanently move away.
3: Disasters are everywhere. When nature strikes, no matter where you are, there's nothing you can do about it.
2: In a country shaped by natural disasters, leaving a volcano doesn't mean escaping danger. Sungkono says it just means trading one threat for another.
3: In other places, there are tsunamis and earthquakes. Here, it's Merapi.
2: It's a calculated trade-off. For Sungkono, the incredibly rich soil, and a community he considers family make it all worth the risk. For NPR News, I'm Naina Rao in Merapi in Central Java, Indonesia.
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5: 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Here and Now is a production of NPR and WBUR. I'm Indira Lakshmanan in Boston.
1: And I'm Scott Tong in Washington, D.C. It's Here and Now.

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1: I'm Scott Tong. 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
8: I'm Indira Lakshmanan. It's Here and Now. Coming up, Elon Musk is vowing to appeal after losing a lawsuit against Sam Altman and the creators of ChatGPT. What does it mean for the future of AI? Kara Swisher weighs in.
1: Also, solar arrays are popping up across rural America, where farmers are trying to find ways to share the land. Their sheep, for instance, sometimes graze under the solar panels.
9: They like eating grass. As long as they got good, clean grass in front of them, they don't matter to them where they're at.
8: And a lone man standing in front of a column of tanks became the defining image of the 1989 Tiananmen Square massacre.
10: In some respects, Tank Man is a great symbol, but is not the full story.
8: A new documentary takes a closer look. Coming up, Here and Now.
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11: Live from NPR News, I'm Lakshmi Singh. President Trump says Persian Gulf allies persuaded him to postpone a strike on Iran for a few days. Today, he told reporters he was on the verge of ordering an attack in the absence of Iran's agreement to U.S. demands for ending hostilities. A short time ago, Vice President J.D. Vance spoke to reporters about the U.S.-Iran impasse.
12: What the President of the United States has said is, number one, Iran can never have a nuclear weapon. And I think it's important for the American people and all of you to appreciate that when we say that, it's not just that Iran cannot have a nuclear weapon, it's what would happen if the Iranians did get a nuclear weapon. We know that a lot of nations all across the Gulf would then want their own nuclear weapon, and then a lot of nations all across the world. And what has been a very effective bright spot of American foreign policy, really for the last 20 or so years, would disappear overnight.
11: Vance leading the White House press briefing today while Press Secretary Caroline Leavitt's on maternity leave. It is primary election day in Kentucky. All eyes on the Northern Kentucky Congressional District, where President Trump is trying to knock another perceived adversary out of office. Kentucky Public Radio's Sylvia Goodman reports that Republican Congressman Thomas Massie is facing the toughest primary challenge of his career.
13: Trump's hand-picked candidate, former Navy SEAL Ed Gallarine, is making a bid for Massey's seat in a closely watched race that could have implications for the future of the GOP. Massie has emerged as a prominent Republican dissenting voice in Trump's second term, pushing back against the president's use of executive power and forcing a vote on the release of the Jeffrey Epstein files.
14: It's a referendum on whether every Republican in the House and the Senate is going to be a rubber stamp for the executive branch or not.
13: Gallarine has made it clear he won't diverge from Trump's vision for the country.
15: I'm 100% behind the president.
13: Now it's up to the voters. For NPR News, I'm Sylvia Goodman in Louisville, Kentucky.
11: Anti-government protests continue to rock Bolivia. Thousands of teachers, farmers, and miners have shut down the capital. Protesters, including supporters of the South American country's former socialist leader, are demanding the new conservative president step down. Here's NPR's Carrie Khan.
16: For weeks, protesters have been battling riot police in La Paz streets. Roadblocks have paralyzed commerce and are causing food and fuel shortages as Bolivia undergoes its worst economic crisis in decades. The new president, Rodrigo Paz, the first conservative leader elected in Bolivia in decades, has been cutting subsidies and government programs in attempts to rein in the huge federal deficit. Despite maintaining some social welfare programs, inflation and fuel prices have soared. Workers first demanded higher wages, then were joined by farmers angry over fuel costs and quality, followed by miners adding to the pressure. Now loyalists of former President Evo Morales are demanding Paz resign. Carrie Khan, NPR News, Quito, Ecuador.
11: From Washington, this is NPR News. Roughly 5 million fewer people could be enrolled this year in the Affordable Care Act marketplace. New analysis from the nonprofit KFF reveals enrollment could fall by more than 20%, and those still in the program may end up paying more with average deductibles, possibly increasing by more than $1,000. There's a plan in Congress to overturn a management plan for federal lands in southern Utah. Dozens of scientific researchers and groups have been urging lawmakers to keep the plan in place. Remember station KNAU, Ryan Heinches has details.
17: The group of archaeologists, paleontologists, biologists, and others call the nearly 2-million-acre expanse an unparalleled living laboratory. They've nicknamed Grand Staircase the Science Monument because of its fossil record, ecological diversity, and cultural resources. The researchers sent a letter to federal lawmakers urging them to reject an attempt to toss out the monument's management plan that governs science, conservation, recreation, and cultural protection. The effort is spearheaded by Utah Republican Senator Mike Lee, who has long fought national monuments and other public lands protections. For NPR News, I'm Ryan Heinches in Flagstaff, Arizona.
11: Nashville, Tennessee scored its first Super Bowl at a gathering in Orlando today. The National Football League said team owners selected the Titans' new Nissan Stadium to host the championship game in 2030. U.S. stocks lower this hour. The Dow's now down 236 points. 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
19: I'm Mariana Navarro, and here's what's featured right now on TPR.org. The San Antonio Spurs storm past the Thunder in a double overtime Game 1 win. Northeast ISD names its lone finalist for superintendent. And from softball to pineapple-sized hail, are hailstorms getting worse in Texas? Check out those headlines and more on TPR.org. That's also where you can find many of our stories translated in Spanish.
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1: And I'm Scott Tong in Washington, D.C. This is Here and Now. The Justice Department is creating what it calls an anti-weaponization fund of nearly $1.8 billion. The DOJ plans to give payments to individuals who claim they were unfairly investigated or prosecuted. Barbara McQuaid joins us to discuss. She's a law professor at the University of Michigan and former U.S. attorney in the Obama administration. Hi, Barbara.
21: Hi, Scott.
1: The Trump administration says this, they call it an anti-weaponization fund, has been created by a settlement of a case where the president sued the IRS $10 billion over leaked tax returns back in 2019. What do we know about the creation of this fund and whether it's legitimate?
21: Well, the legitimacy of the fund traces back to the legitimacy of the lawsuit itself. President Trump and his sons filed a lawsuit against the Internal Revenue Service for disclosing their tax returns, which they did. But the judge in the case has already raised concerns that this is a case over which a court likely lacks jurisdiction because of the lack of adversarial parties. In other words, President Trump is the plaintiff, but he also controls the IRS, the defendant. And so recently asked the parties to brief that issue. Those briefs were due tomorrow. She did also ask a group of experts to chime in as amici, and giving her their unvarnished advice. And what they said is there were certainly indicators that this was not a case or controversy that gave the court jurisdiction under Article 3, and highlighted some unusual postures that the Justice Department had taken in this case, including failing to assert the two-year statute of limitations. This case was filed in 2019, or was filed in 2026, but the underlying issues occurred in 2019. They failed to invoke sovereign immunity, and they failed to question Donald Trump's $10 billion price tag on his harms. Those irregularities, according to the amici, raise the specter that the defendants are not operating in their own good faith, but again, at the direction of the president.
1: Yeah. Wow. So with that question there over the creation of this fund in the first place, there is a lot of conversation already. The acting Attorney General Todd Blanche appeared today at the Senate Appropriations Committee, faced several questions on this, and he explained that there will be a commission, five people chosen by the Attorney General to determine who gets paid from this fund and how much. Here's an exchange with Senator Jerry Moran, Republican of Kansas.
0: And what's the standard by which a determination is made that compensation should be had?
2: So in the broadest sense, it's weaponization. It's not limited to Republicans. It's not limited to Democrats. It's not limited to January 6 defendants. It's limited only by the term weaponization.
1: Barbara, legally, is it clear what exactly weaponization means?
21: No, there is no such law as weaponization. And so there are a couple of problems with this. First is the Justice Department is not supposed to dole out the funds itself when there is no court involvement in the disposition of funds. And so the fact that the Justice Department is selecting the people to make these decisions alone is highly suspect. But this idea of weaponization, the DOJ policy in the Justice Manual provides that any payments to a third party from the settlement of a civil legal claim must have a strong connection to the underlying violation of federal law. So the alleged violations of federal law here are President Trump's claim that the Privacy Act was violated and that the Internal Revenue Code was violated. And so, therefore, this fund would need to be used only for people who have claims under those specific statutes. Instead, we're getting this very vague gesture at the term weaponization, which seems to open the floodgates for any of the people who fought for Donald Trump on January 6th, or people who were part of his conspiracy to allegedly steal the 2020 election.
1: Don Blanche, the acting head of DOJ, said today that there's legal precedence for this. He cites what he calls the Keepsiegel case. This is where the Obama administration created a $760 million fund to pay claims of alleged racism against the federal government. I guess the question is, does the DOJ have access to a pot of money for this sort of thing?
21: Well, yes, there is a judgment fund that Congress appropriates and gives to the Justice Department to use to make good on legal claims. But of course, it presumes that they will fulfill their duty, this presumption of regularity, to take care that the law be faithfully executed. The Keepsiegel Fund could not be more different in that that case was administered by the court. The dismissal of this case to coincide with the settlement fund means there will be no court oversight as there was in that case.
1: Barbara McQuaid is law professor at the University of Michigan. She's also author of the forthcoming book, The Fix, Saving America from the Corruption of a Mob-Style Government. Barbara, thanks as always.
21: Thank you, Scott.
22: Elon Musk is promising to appeal after a California jury threw out his lawsuit against Sam Altman and the artificial intelligence company OpenAI that the men worked to create together. Musk had demanded that the multi-billion-dollar OpenAI revert to its original nonprofit status, that its leaders, including Altman, be removed, and that $150 billion in damages be paid into a charitable trust. The jury concluded that the statute of limitations had passed for Musk to sue. But the lawsuit was not just about money. It was also seen as a fight over the future of AI. So what did we learn? Let's bring in Kara Swisher, technology writer and podcaster. Welcome, Kara.
23: Thank you very much.
22: So Elon Musk claimed that after he left OpenAI, that Sam Altman steered the company away from its nonprofit mission and put profits over the public good. Altman said that Musk's claims were sour grapes. So first of all, who's right? And second of all, will Musk's appeal go anywhere?
23: No, he's a sore winner and he's a sore loser. You know, it didn't really get that far because it was on a technicality. It took too long to do something about it. But I think this jury and this judge was never going to rule in his favor because a lot of the evidence showed that he was very much for a for-profit entity as long as he controlled it. And he walked away from a company he thought was going nowhere, and then it went somewhere, and then he... You know, it's akin to selling your house and then someone sells it for twice the amount of money a couple of years later and you want the money for that. Like, too bad you sold the house. And that's what he did.
3: Well, in the meantime, Musk went ahead and started his own AI startup. And of course, he has Grok on his X platform. But he made a lot of claims in this lawsuit that OpenAI was endangering the future of humanity by ending its nonprofit mission. And yet he has a for-profit mission.
23: Oh, yeah. So ironic, isn't it? Isn't it ironic? No, it's ridiculous. He started Grok. And by the way, Grok is involved in numerous lawsuits. So that's one thing. The second thing is he created his own Grok effort, and it's not working very well. And he recruited all these very famous AI researchers. I think he's the only one left. There may be one left, but I think that person left too. And so it's not working out well. Most of the stuff that's happening is with Anthropic or OpenAI or Gemini. And this is what he's trying to slow down a competitor. He has a really weird personal vendetta against Sam Altman, whom he was once close with, by the way. And they share their worry about AI being controlled by small amounts of companies. But, you know, ever since it turned out to be a real moneymaker, they've all lost the idea that they want to save humanity.
3: Well, on the business side of the ledger here, the end of this trial clears a barrier for OpenAI, which could go public as early as this year. So financially, where does this trial leave OpenAI, which most of our listeners know as the parent company of ChatGPT, of course?
23: Yeah, I don't know if they won so much here. I mean, it's a nuisance lawsuit, obviously, but it did damage. You know, Elon, when he's throwing mud, some of it sticks, like with Sam Altman being someone who a lot of people think is not as truthful as he needs to be. But they'll go public and they'll do well. And Elon's taking his SpaceX company public. He'd probably become a trillionaire. I don't think anyone here is going to hurt in any significant way, except being giant babies about wanting even more than they already have.
3: Let's talk about what this means for all of the rest of us. We've got a trillion-dollar industry here, AI, that is already upending our lives.
23: Less than you think yet, but certainly it's on pace to become like what the internet or social media did.
3: Right. Okay. So tell us what this lawsuit tells us about the future of that industry.
23: That it shouldn't be controlled by a small group of homogeneous people. This is something all of us should be doing together as with regulators, with citizens, with academics, with scientists, researchers, critics, and things like that. But instead, you know, you have the Trump administration who's welcomed all these people into the White House because they can pay. They just formed an AI council, and I noticed I didn't get invited on it or, you know, major academics. It was all business people whose interests are in pushing it. Look, citizens are pushing back on data centers. People don't like this, and the polling is terrible. And it's being shoved down our throats by the world's richest people who are the ones who will benefit. Well, the benefit to us is pretty unclear at this point.
3: What kind of guardrails are needed, and how can we force that as a society? How can we make that happen?
23: Well, we're voting. Like, I don't know what to say. This administration is working hand in glove with these people. Like, look who stood at the front row of the inauguration. This is about a pay-per-play situation with AI. And they put installed people running it. The gurus were all Silicon Valley people. It's all like fixed. It's a fixed game for everyone. Now, around the world, there's a lot of people working on various things in terms of guardrails in Europe or elsewhere. This is a global issue. We should be cooperating with us, the Chinese, the Europeans, everybody about a certain amount of standards. And I don't mean to hinder innovation. They love to drag that one out. It's just like, what should we do as a group of people? And what should we say isn't right? Should we have killer drones run by AI? Maybe not. Should we have the ability to give nuclear weapon information to a lot of people? Maybe we should think about that. What happens with jobs? Well, how are we going to retrain people? Good idea to discuss, you know, but this is of no concern to these people because they're busy lying to each other. It's just, it's funny if it wasn't so serious about how it's going to impact the rest of us.
3: Kara Swisher is an award-winning technology journalist and podcaster. Kara, thanks as always for joining us.
23: Thank you so much.
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0: Despite housing being historically unaffordable, a growing number of Gen Zers are becoming homeowners. And get this, half of them are single buyers.
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1: It's Here and Now. On June 4, 1989, China's communist leaders ordered soldiers into Beijing's Tiananmen Square, bringing a violent end to 6 weeks of peaceful pro-democracy protests. In the aftermath of that massacre, an unarmed man bravely stood alone the next day in the main road outside the square, halting a column of tanks for several minutes. The dramatic image, captured in TV footage and photos seen around the world, became an instant symbol of individual courage and nonviolent resistance in the face of state oppression. Chinese authorities initially claimed no one was harmed in the crackdown, but the Chinese Red Cross reported an estimated 2,600 deaths. Now, on the eve of the anniversary of that fateful night, a new documentary screening at U.S. film festivals called Tiananmen Tonight chronicles the story of the student protests and how CBS News shared their story with the world. Bester Cram is one of the co-directors of the film, and he joins me now in studio. Welcome, Bester.
2: Thank you so much. Great to be here.
1: First off, I want to ask you, it's been 37 years since the Tiananmen Square protests and crackdown. Why tell this story now?
2: Well, it's history fades and history gets misrepresented. In fact, you led off with the notion about Tank Man and June 5th, which is actually what an awful lot of people think Tiananmen was all about. And in some respects, Tank Man is a great symbol, but is not the full story.
1: So your film shows that Dan Rather, the anchor of CBS News, was determined to report from Beijing on the emerging student protests in the month of May, despite pushback from CBS executives. What was going on inside CBS at the time that created this tension between network executives and the journalists seeking to tell the news?
2: Cutbacks. Financial cutbacks was what was going on. There was a pressure for CBS to regain its number one position in terms of news ratings, which it had ceded to NBC. But I think most important was the fact that there was this atmosphere that a new owner had brought, which was going to change the way in which the news was going to be reported. That being less money available for less resources available, really, to be used on the field. Ultimately, what happened was there was a chase for a new story, and Tiananmen came out of that as a result. There was a sense that we need to find the next big news story that's going to keep us on the map, that's going to capture the imagination of an American public hungry for news and hungry for news the way that CBS wanted to deliver.
1: You know, that's a really interesting tension that you just brought up, because you say how CBS was searching for the next big story. They did find these protests led by students that were an organic thing that happened within China. CBS News certainly didn't create it. But by covering the story, by having their world-known anchor Dan Rather on the ground in the square, you know, mixing with the students, actually, in fact, seemingly sleeping on the ground with the students and really embedding himself in these protests, it did shine a light on these demonstrations and an international spotlight and understanding that it would not have otherwise had. And so you do delve a bit into the way in which news attention can shape the way a story happens, can kind of change the tenor of a protest.
2: Well, I think you're absolutely right. The whole presence of news gatherers and reporters essentially adds a new sense of importance to the work that anybody is doing. And if it's a protest, if there's dissent being offered, you know, there's a need for clarity of what that message is that's being given. And the message changed. Tiananmen began really as kind of a funeral service in a sense. It became as a recognition for the fact that a leader had passed on, a leader that many Chinese students in particular felt was kind of the possibility of reform. And in some respects, reform was kind of the word of the day and the word that had been for quite a while in this democracy movement that exists in China during that particular period, particularly 1987, 88, and 89, leading up to Tiananmen. There was a sense that life as a student needed to be improved.
1: You're talking about the death of Hu Yaobang, who was one of the Communist Party leaders who was seen as a relative liberal, as a potential reformer. The students had hung their hopes on him. So when he died, they came out onto the streets to commemorate him. And then, as you show in your film, the movement morphed then into calls not just for reforms of the Communist Party, but outright calls for democracy. You also show how the presence of U.S. TV cameras forced English-speaking students to come to the fore, to become spokespeople. They quoted Lincoln. They quoted the Declaration of Independence. They built a papier-mâché statue that looked like, you know, the Statue of Liberty. And they made signs that were in English. So it wasn't just for the Chinese leaders to see. It was also for the world to see.
2: Most dramatic is the fact, and it's in the film that we show, and I think for many people, it's really one of the most instructive aspects of what took place. Over 3,000 Chinese students and workers went on a hunger strike. And this lasted for 8 days. It was astounding, the amount of organization that it took to be able to care for 3,000. As people got ill, other people then came in and took their place. And it changed the whole nature of the way in which the Chinese movement and the people who were a part of it, as well as the Chinese country itself, began to look upon what was taking place.
1: Your research for this film, you went through hundreds or perhaps thousands of hours of CBS archival footage, and you interviewed not only Dan Rather, but one of his important producers, Susan Zirinsky, who went on later to become the president of CBS News. And your film holds up CBS News's coverage of the Tiananmen Square protest as sort of a pinnacle of the best of television broadcast journalism. What made it so special?
2: Well, I think what made it special was that there was a long tradition within CBS to essentially uphold very high standards in terms of the way in which they looked upon the responsibility of journalism. And every single one of the people that you mentioned felt, in some respects, a personal responsibility to the team that was essentially covering any particular story. They felt that, in some respects, that responsibility that they had to the role of journalism and what they were as journalists was being challenged, was being essentially restrained. And it was not unlike what we experience today, where there are cutbacks, where there are changes in terms of ownership, where there are changes in terms of priorities. I mean, we live in a very fluid situation right now when it comes to the role of journalism and essentially what is even considered to be journalism. And I think there was a standard at CBS that said journalism just isn't one person writing a story. There is a group of people that go through a very in-depth editorial process where they're holding each other accountable, where they're doing extraordinary fact-checking, but they're committed to being there where the story is happening.
1: You also get into how Chinese authorities in the aftermath of the crackdown declared a professor named Fang Lizhi, a Chinese intellectual who had been sympathetic to the student protesters. They declared him the black hands behind the protests and they ordered his arrest. The CBS News team on site ended up aiding him in getting refuge in the U.S. embassy, which is a definite breach of the media's typical role as a neutral observer of the news. What did CBS tell you about their decision to help this activist?
2: We were curious about whether or not this really did cross this line. Certainly, Fang Lizhi was, as Susan Zirinsky says, you know, we were not heartless in terms of our feeling about what was going on. I think that, you know, in the end, it asks that question, which every journalist must ask is, you know, when do you stop just covering the story and need to change and become a part of the story? And you don't plan for that. You don't know it, but somehow you figure it out at the moment. And it may be on the battlefield. It may be some other time when, you know, there's a situation where someone's life is being threatened. But most often, I think it has to do with creating issues which require moral clarity.
1: So in the decades since the Tiananmen massacre, China has definitely gotten richer, but the system has not gotten any more democratic. And yet you end your film on an optimistic note with hope that eventually the reforms the protesters called for might someday come to pass. Is that realistic?
2: So the story of Tiananmen is a story of a moment in which there was a really extraordinary response that represented a large feeling of Chinese people feeling there was a need for change. That has been squashed. Classic authoritarian exercise of power, creating fear so that there is no response to bring back that feeling. What's happening right now, and you're so good about describing this yourself in terms of, you know, the current regime that exists there, is until it changes, until there's new leadership there, there is not going to be any change. And there is a whole population that is not even aware of Tiananmen that's growing up in China. But as a feeling, Tiananmen is a representative of a larger feeling, which I think is a feeling within the core of humanity, which is the idea that, you know, independent thought and the ability for liberty is something that is universal for all of us.
1: Bester Cram is co-director of the new documentary, Tiananmen Tonight. Bester, thank you for joining us.
2: It's great to have a conversation with you, Indira. I enjoyed it very much.
1: It's Here and Now.
3: Live from NPR News in Boston, I'm Steve Brown. President Trump is hinting again the U.S. may resume military strikes on Iran. Speaking to reporters this morning at the White House to discuss his plans for a new ballroom, Trump was vague about negotiations with Iran, but said, quote, "I hope we don't have to do the war, but we may have to give them another big hit." The U.S. and Iran have had a shaky ceasefire for over the past month. President Trump is endorsing Texas Attorney General Ken Paxton, a rebuke to incumbent Senator John Cornyn, in a primary runoff. Trump wrote on social media that Paxton is a true MAGA warrior. Although the four-term Cornyn has backed Trump's agenda in Washington, Paxton pitched himself as a strong supporter of Trump's Make America Great Again movement. Trump's endorsement puts him at odds with his party's establishment, which is convinced Cornyn is the better candidate to win the November general election. Police in the UK are investigating two allegations of decades-old child sex abuse linked to Jeffrey Epstein. The allegations emerge from documents in the U.S. Justice Department's investigation. Police in Surrey, southwest of London, announced today they're looking into incidents. You're listening to Here and Now.

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1: It's Here and Now. Big relief today for hundreds of thousands of commuters on the Long Island Railroad. Train service is resuming this afternoon after a three-day worker strike. Last night, labor unions and the Metropolitan Transit Authority reached a tentative deal. We should note the LIRR is the largest commuter train system in the country. Let's bring in Stephen Nesson now. He's been following this for WNYC and for Gothamist. Hi, Stephen.
2: Hello.
1: So this new deal between workers and management on the railroad, do we know what's in it?
2: Well, some details are starting to trickle out. We don't have absolute confirmation, so I don't want to go on air with it. But from what I've heard from my union sources, it's pretty much, you know, what they were hoping for. It's a major pay bump in the last year of the contract. And I know these things get very complicated, but basically these guys have been without a pay raise for 3 years now. And the last year of the contract is this year. So they will be back at the negotiating table, you know, very soon after this. But these folks wanted a pay bump that is commensurate with the cost of living. They sort of settled on the last year. The first couple of years are 3%, 3%, 3.5%. Those had been agreed on, but it was the last year that was really at issue. And so we're seeing reports that it's somewhere around 4.5%. That's what they're comfortable with, and that's what the MTA, which ultimately is going to be paying them, is apparently comfortable with as well.
1: Yeah. And Stephen, were you able to speak yesterday to commuters about how they were affected by the strike?
2: Yeah, absolutely. Yesterday was the first sort of work day of the week, anyways, Monday, that there was no service. And it was a real shocker for a lot of folks. You know, like you said, 270,000 people a day use the Long Island Railroad. And there's just no way you can replicate that with shuttle buses. But that's what they had to do. So there were shuttle buses all throughout Long Island. And for listeners that don't know, I mean, there's really no good way to get into Manhattan other than, you know, car or bus. It's not like they could take a ferry to Manhattan. It's not like there's another train service, really. So folks had to board these buses that would take them to the nearest subway station. So that's, you know, like a 45-minute ride maybe with traffic. And then another hour or so to get into the city from, you know, the most far-flung train stations at JFK Airport. Or LaGuardia Airport. So, you know, it was a really arduous journey for folks. The word I kept hearing over and over again was stressful. And, you know, there was some sympathy for the workers, but I would also say a lot of frustration. People want to get to work, and this is the highest paid commuter railroad workforce in the country. So I think folks were not too happy about the strike.
1: So now the Long Island Railroad is restoring service today. Are things going to go back to normal this afternoon? We do have a big NBA playoff game tonight at Madison Square Garden.
2: That's right. Yes. By 4 o'clock, service is supposed to be back to normal. And right, the game at Madison Square Garden, a lot of folks are hoping to take the Long Island Railroad to get there. And it appears that everything should be back on track.
1: Yeah. Wow. Stephen, just quickly, how disruptive was this whole thing?
2: Oh, it was massively disruptive. It

0: costs hundreds of thousands of dollars just to run the shuttle bus service. Workers lost hundreds of thousands of dollars in wages with a day off of work that they will not get paid for. And riders actually will get retroactively sort of reimbursed for that day for those commuters who have the monthly passes, which are expensive too.
1: That's Stephen Nesson. He covers transportation for WNYC and Gothamist. Stephen, thanks so much.
0: Thanks for having me.
1: It's Here and Now.
2: Last year, Congress enacted deep cuts to food assistance and layered on new work requirements. Many people are having to make do with less.
3: SNAP has been a lifeline, literally, for me during the times when I could not work.
2: We hear from listeners how they're coping on the next morning edition from NPR News.
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0: 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More at strawberry.me/public. 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
2: And I'm Scott Tong in Washington, D.C. This is Here and Now. Rural central Illinois is a sea of corn and soybeans. But in between, solar farms are popping up like little islands, harvesting, well, electricity. Solar is a big part of the state's push to get 40% of its electricity from renewables in the next 4 years. But is there enough land to go around for the farms and the solar panels? As part of our Climate Solutions Week, Here and Now's Chris Bentley visited some farms to learn more.
3: Bryant Parker opens the gate of his trailer in Dunlap, Illinois, and lets his flock out to pasture. 75 sheep step out, gingerly at first, then shuffling as a herd toward green fields. If they notice the rows of solar panels overhead, the sheep don't show it. They're too busy chowing down.
4: Your sheep seem happy out there.
5: Yeah, they're doing what they always do, man. They like eating grass. As long as they got good, clean grass in front of them, they don't matter to them where they're at.
3: Where they're at is a 7-megawatt solar farm in Peoria County that came online late last year. It sits on about 35 acres of what used to be corn and soybean fields. These panels produce enough electricity to power about 1,200 homes. That's small as far as power plants go. But Illinois is seeing a boom in community-scale projects like this. And they all need someone to mow the lawn. Parker, who runs Tin Can Farms out of nearby Glassford, says he had been looking for somewhere for his growing herd of sheep to graze when he noticed solar farms popping up in the area.
5: And I kept looking at him thinking, man, if that's a lot of grass that could be ate, right? Like, there's something that could be done with that. I am now fattening my lambs using somebody else's grass and getting paid in the process.
3: Parker cold-called solar companies until he found Angie Burke at Pivot Energy, the developer of this site. She says Parker's flock provides a service.
6: So we want good establishment of vegetation on site to avoid erosion concerns. But then we also don't want the vegetation to get too high so that it's shading the solar panels and we're losing energy production. So sheep kind of meet in the middle and strike the right balance there.
3: Pivot has dozens of community solar projects around the country. Almost all of them combine solar power and farming in a practice called agrivoltaics. Sometimes it's cows grazing around the panels, but it's usually sheep. Burke says goats, on the other hand, have a tendency to climb where they're not supposed to and chew on wires.
6: Yes, it was attempted, and I think enough lessons were learned that we've defaulted back to sheep.
3: Not every solar farm can host livestock. Some sites have to space the panels a little further apart, making the power plant a little less efficient per acre. But Burke says there is a business case for keeping the land agriculturally productive.
6: So for us, we spend a little more on fencing, maybe burying wires, or more time on wire management, and more cost on seeding to make sure we're getting really good, high-quality forage for the animals. But then in the long run, we're saving about 10 to 15% year over year over year over year throughout the lifespan of the system by using sheep instead of mechanical mowing. Like, yes, these sheep are cute, and they're effective at doing the job that we're paying their grazers to do.
3: The solar company signed a lease on this land for at least 20 years, Burke says, agreeing to pay the landowner several times more than they had been earning from corn and soybeans. That's a trade that many rural landowners are making as farmers are increasingly squeezed by soaring costs and plummeting commodity prices, says Bill Bodine of the Illinois Farm Bureau.
7: It's no secret that farmers are facing economic challenges right now. Our farmers haven't been profitable for a number of years. You know, if they're being approached by a developer, they may look at that as an opportunity. Others look at it differently, and nothing forces them to be a part of it.
3: The American Farm Bureau Federation says more than 1 million acres have already been converted for solar, which might sound like a lot, but that's less than one half of 1% of American farmland. Bodine says agrivoltaics could help Illinois meet its renewable energy goals while preserving farmland, if it can scale.
7: I do think there are some challenges for agrivoltaics, and that's where some of the research is focused as well, is, you know, are there ways to grow more traditional row crops, things that could be mechanized to cover larger areas? A lot of what's happening is at a smaller scale, what we call community scale solar development, mostly in Illinois, and a lot of it is associated with livestock grazing, specifically sheep. So that is a bit of a limited universe.
3: Expanding that limited universe is the work of Paul Moybaze at the University of Illinois Urbana-Champaign. He's showing me around two test plots on the university's energy farm.
4: And so you can see the height, you can see the spacing between the panels, it's much bigger, so allows equipment. So this is a farmer-friendly kind of design. So it's a trade-off between producing electricity and producing crops.
3: Moybaze and his colleagues are collaborating with the University of Arizona to test which crops are best suited to solar farms, like short-stature dwarf corn that won't hog the sunlight, or spinach and basil that benefit from a little shade under the panels. The trick is finding a design that makes money for both solar developers and farmers. If they can strike that balance, Moybaze says agrivoltaics could grow from a niche solution to standard practice.
4: So allocating the whole land to doing solar means taking land away from agriculture. One way to reduce community opposition is by saying, hey, look, we are incorporating farming. Farming will continue while energy is being produced.
3: Some farmers are eager to experiment. Matt Riggs and his brother Darren converted their fifth-generation family farm in Urbana, Illinois, into a laboratory for higher-value products, most notably beer.
8: Oh, what are you canning?
9: American lager.
8: Is that your flagship or what?
9: It's our number two, yeah. Our Hefeweizen's number one, but the American's number two, yeah.
3: They run Riggs Beer Company almost entirely on solar power and grow their own grain. Now they're waiting on approval for an 18-acre agrivoltaic array next to the beer garden. In between rows of solar panels, Riggs wants to test new cash crops.
10: The one that that gets me most excited is short stature sweet corn, edamame, different types of berries, lettuce crops. More labor intensive, but you can cover down on those costs
8: with a good year.
10: With every year, because if the sun stops shining, we're in trouble for a lot of reasons. And if it is shining, you're getting paid. I like that math. It's pretty low risk.
3: Riggs can afford to experiment, thanks to the income from the brewery. But even without that, he says the money solar companies pay to lease farmland is enough to keep some small farmers in business.
10: Without these agrivoltaic arrays, we're going to lose more family farms. Every one that I see built as a single use, I think if that was awarded to the family farm down the road and they built it as a dual use, we would be making more revenue, keeping it more local, and that family would stay on their farm instead of selling, and we see more consolidation in the ag industry.
3: Illinois is one of at least 9 states with laws trying to guide solar development on farmland, from fast-tracking smaller community-scale installations and incentivizing those with agrivoltaics, to requiring developers to set aside money for decommissioning so the land is not permanently taken out of production. Kirsten Sheets develops community solar projects with Trajectory Energy Partners. She also serves on the Peoria County Farm Bureau and says rural America could benefit from solar developers spreading the wealth.
11: We need more power sources and we need clean power sources. So one of the great things about community solar is it's these really small projects that have really high tax revenue for the surrounding community. And they're like little popcorn energy plants, right? They're here, there, and everywhere.
3: Those popcorn energy plants include that solar farm where Bryant Parker is rounding up his sheep with the help of his border collie, Pearl.
12: Good girl. All done. That'll do.
3: His herd will graze this land until winter. Some of the sheep will go to market, and he'll bring another flock back next spring. Grazing power plants is not how Parker expected to be farming when he started out, but he says it works for him.
5: The way we farm now, it is night and day different than what it was 50 years ago. So farming 50 years from now is going to look a lot different. And I believe this will be part of it, if not a transition part of it. Go into it with an open mind, whether you're for it or against it. Have the conversations with people around you and find out all you can about it.
3: In addition to raising sheep, Parker and his wife Jessica grow corn, soybeans, and pumpkins. They still have jobs off the farm, too. But Parker says if this business of grazing under solar panels keeps growing, they can focus all of their time on the family farm. For Here and Now, I'm Chris Bentley.
2: It's Here and Now.

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1: It's Here and Now. Excessive alcohol use is a leading preventable cause of death in the U.S., resulting in some 178,000 fatalities annually, according to the CDC. It causes chronic diseases, acute injuries, and mental health struggles. Over the last two decades, U.S. emergency room visits related to excessive alcohol use have roughly doubled. Alcohol abuse harms workplace productivity and costs our economy an estimated $249 billion annually, with taxpayers footing more than 40% of that bill, according to the National Institutes of Health. Now, our editorial partners at Stat News, the health and medicine news site, have published a new series on America's drinking problem and what they call a nation in denial. Isabella Cueto is lead reporter on the Deadliest Drug series, and she joins us now. Welcome, Isabella.
2: Thank you for having me.
1: So the rise in emergency room visits, especially since 2020, is striking. What did your reporting find about alcohol use since the COVID pandemic?
2: Well, there's been a well-documented increase in alcohol use beginning in 2020. And although it has ticked down somewhat in the last few years, alcohol-related harms have not necessarily returned to pre-pandemic levels. So when we're talking about that, we're talking about injuries that involved alcohol, diseases, both acute and chronic, and deaths, all of which have spiked in recent years, beginning in 2020. And there's also been a concerning rise in liver-related deaths among women and young people. So this is really troubling.
1: Well, let's talk about how liver disease from alcohol abuse is overlapping with obesity and diabetes and causing a uniquely American health crisis.
2: Yeah, when you look at the U.S.'s rates of heavy drinking, for example, there are countries that have it worse than us. Europe especially has some very high rates of heavy alcohol use and binge drinking. But what the U.S. has is high rates of obesity and type 2 diabetes and other metabolic diseases, which predispose people to have extra fat in their livers. And when you add enough alcohol on top of that, it drives this double inflammatory response that is causing disease in younger people and in people who may not have any clue that they have liver disease because it's asymptomatic for much of the disease progression.
1: Well, I found it striking that in your series, you found alcohol kills more Americans every year than all other drugs combined, more than fentanyl, opioids, heroin, and other drugs that get far more attention. So is the U.S., is our government ignoring its most harmful substance abuse crisis?
2: That's what we found in our reporting. I mean, it's not to say that the Trump administration is unique in this regard. This problem has been going on and developing for decades, basically unchecked. But now there's this unique opportunity when people are more health conscious, people are, you know, cutting back on their drinking in some groups. There's a chance to sort of step back and reevaluate. This is also addressing heavy alcohol use is one of the most cost-effective ways to save lives, according to the World Health Organization. It's a major factor in disease, injury, and death that the country could be addressing. And we heard over and over again, we should be addressing it.
1: All right, well, let's address the solutions. Are healthcare providers effectively screening patients for alcohol abuse as a first step to solving this problem?
2: So we found that screening across the U.S. is quite inconsistent and patchy. And so while many people are getting asked about their alcohol use by their primary care providers, it may be a very offhand sort of question, or there's no follow-up questions, even if somebody flags that they're drinking, you know, potentially problematic amount. And so we've found that screening is lackluster. And then that next step of people getting counseling or advice to cut back, that is really not happening. And then even less so for actual referral to treatment or prescription of medications that could curb alcohol use. So one study found that 30% of people with an actual alcohol use disorder were not asked by their clinician about their drinking. Many others who are not quite up to that level but drink more than is recommended are also falling through the cracks.
1: Well, okay. What did the experts you spoke with suggest on how to address this public health crisis? Is there hope? We have 1 minute left.
2: As my colleague and I wrote, this is not an inevitability. This epidemic is a problem created by us, perpetuated by us, and left unchecked by us. And many experts brought up the example of tobacco, where if we actually have a robust public health campaign, tax increases, limiting marketing, upping our data collection, improving screening, so many steps can be taken to dramatically curb the harms related to excessive alcohol use.
1: Mm. That's Isabella Cueto, a reporter at STAT, the health and medicine publication, and our editorial partner. Isabella's and her fellow reporters' new series is titled The Deadliest Drug, and you can find it on STAT's website. Isabella, thank you so much.
2: Thank you.
1: Here and Now is a production of NPR and WBUR. I'm Indira Lakshmanan in Boston.
3: And I'm Scott Tong in Washington, D.C. This is Here and Now.

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1: I'm Indira Lakshmanan. Do you plug in your headphones and tune out the people on your morning commute? University of Chicago Business School professor Nick Epley says we should all be a little more social instead.
2: People actually enjoyed when they talked to a person sitting next to them than a solitude condition when they kept to themselves.
1: That's next time, Here and Now.
3: 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It's 3 o'clock.
4: We're behind. I think this has been going on longer than we think, and, you know, this got reported late, and so the response is starting off in deficit.
5: The man who served as the federal government's Ebola czar assesses how this latest major outbreak is being contained.
6: It's Tuesday, May 19th, and this is All Things Considered from NPR News.
5: I'm Scott Detrow.
6: And I'm Juana Summers. As yet another U.S. community recovers from a mass shooting, we'll look at the mental tolls the attacks leave.
7: They may often show irritability or behavioral regression.
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6: Plus, the latest on Minnesota's move to ban prediction markets.
5: Those stories and more coming up after this newscast.
9: Live from NPR News, I'm Lakshmi Singh. This is the busiest primary election day of the 2026 midterm so far. NPR's Domenico Montanaro is following races where voters across several time zones are deciding key contests up and down the ballot.
10: There's six states that are voting, from Pennsylvania to the south in Kentucky, Alabama, and Georgia, to out west in Oregon and Idaho. We're really heading into the heat of primary season here. The race I've got my closest eye on tonight is in Kentucky, a congressional race where Republican Thomas Massie is in a fight for his political life because of his high-profile disagreements with President Trump, especially and including wanting those Epstein files released.
9: NPR's Domenico Montanaro reporting. Acting Attorney General Todd Blanche went to Capitol Hill today in testimony before Senate lawmakers. He defended a nearly $1.8 billion fund created to compensate people affected by what President Trump calls the weaponization of the Justice Department under the Biden administration. Here's NPR's Ryan Lucas.
11: The Justice Department announced the nearly $1.8 billion fund as part of a settlement agreement with President Trump, who in return dropped his lawsuit against the IRS. The department says it will consider claims from people who were victims of weaponization and lawfare. Democratic senators slammed the settlement as a slush fund. Here's Washington Democrat Patty Murray.
12: This is corruption that has never been more blatant or more bright spent. What is happening is you write the check, Trump and his cronies cash it, American taxpayers, who are already being whacked with high prices, are going to foot the bill.
11: Blanche defended the arrangement and said Democrats and Republicans could submit claims. He also didn't rule out that January 6th Capitol rioters could be eligible to receive payments. Ryan Lucas, NPR News, Washington.
9: The three men killed in yesterday's attack on a mosque in San Diego are being remembered today as heroes for helping save worshipers as two young people opened fire. Imam Taha Hassan, the director of the Islamic Center of San Diego.
13: We are used to receiving hate mails, hate messages, people driving by and cursing and all that stuff. But such horrible crime. We have never expected this.
9: The FBI special agent in charge, Mark Ramilly, described materials found in the vehicle where the 17 and 18-year-old suspected shooters were later found dead of apparently self-inflicted gunshot wounds.
14: Writings and various ideologies outlining religious and racial beliefs of how the world they envisioned should look. These subjects did not discriminate on who they hated.
9: He says authorities also carried out 3 search warrants at residences, 2 of which turned up large amounts of firearms. From Washington, this is NPR News.
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16: This is TPR News. I'm Steve Short. The San Antonio Water System Board took a final vote today to move forward on a 4-year plan to raise rates to replace and expand existing infrastructure to meet future water demand. TPR's Brian Kirkpatrick reports.
17: The plan would increase water bills a little more than $4 a month for each of the next 4 years, meaning monthly water bills will be about $19 more in 2030. San Antonio Mayor Gina Ortiz-Jones, who sits on the board, says it's time to act to protect public health and safety and avoid violations from regulators.
18: I want to make sure we sufficiently emphasize for the public the cost of these violations. So not only are you now confronted with violations, very costly violations, but you also then don't have, you're then dealing with the issue that caused the violation.
17: The mayor has said only New York and Los Angeles have more water pipeline miles than the Alamo City to maintain. The city council has the final vote on the proposed rate hike plan on June 11th. If approved, water bills as early as July 1st or soon after will see the monthly increase. I'm Brian Kirkpatrick in San Antonio.
16: Leaders from the Rio Grande Valley came together Monday to urge vigilance amid the threat of the New World screwworm. TPR's Marian Navarro has the details.
19: County judges from Hidalgo, Starr, Willacy, and Cameron counties were joined by state partners and industry experts to provide updates on prevention, detection, and coordinated response efforts. The screwworm fly larvae is harmful to the livestock industry. Cases have been identified in the Mexican states of Coahuila and Nuevo León, close to the Texas-Mexico border, but it has not yet been detected within the U.S. Officials say enhanced preparedness is crucial to protect local livestock and animals should a case of the screwworm be identified in Texas. I'm Marian Navarro in San Antonio.
16: It's going to be partly cloudy and breezy this afternoon with a 30% chance of showers and a high around 91, an 80% chance of showers and thunderstorms tonight with a low around 71. Right now in San Antonio, it's 88 degrees. It's 93 in Llano and 90 in Del Rio. 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
20: From NPR News, this is All Things Considered. I'm Juana Summers.
21: And I'm Scott Detrow. The death toll of the Ebola outbreak in the Democratic Republic of Congo and Uganda continues to climb days after the World Health Organization declared it a public health emergency of international concern.
22: I'm deeply concerned about the scale and speed of the epidemic.
21: That is WHO Director General Tedros Adhanom Ghebreyesus speaking earlier today in Geneva. Joining me now to talk about the global response to this outbreak is Ron Klain. He is the former White House Ebola response coordinator under President Obama and, of course, later President Biden's White House chief of staff. Ron, thanks for joining us.
23: Thanks for having me.
21: Look, a lot to talk about with the government response, but let's start with the outbreak itself. Based on what you are seeing and hearing, what to you is similar to the situation you helped coordinate in 2014, and what is different?
23: Well, what's similar is it's Ebola, and it's in Africa. What's different is it's a different part of Africa, and it's a different strain of Ebola. This is a strain of Ebola for which we have no vaccine and no treatments, and it's in a part of Africa which is conflict-laden, and is adjacent to massive gatherings of refugees in South Sudan. So it's a highly dangerous place for this to happen. And what's also similar is we're behind. And so the response is starting off in deficit.
21: Yeah. And of course, to deal with an outbreak like this, you need a coordinated government response. You need a lot of coordination and conversation among governments. You need the U.S. to play a leading role in international health organizations. What role specifically did USAID play in dealing with Ebola in 2014?
23: USAID played a critical role in the Ebola response in West Africa in 2014 and 2015. Particularly their DART teams, their emergency response teams, were really the leaders of the on-the-ground response from the donor nations, and played a key role in helping local communities stand up their responses and to build local Ebola treatment units and to handle the burial of the dead, which is really critical in stopping the spread of the disease, since people are maximally infectious when they die. And I think that that is a big, big gap in the response. The lack of USAID to lead, coordinate, and empower this response is a giant gaping hole.
21: So that's been dismantled. And, of course, President Trump has also withdrawn the U.S. from the World Health Organization. Does that matter, or is that mostly symbolic?
23: I think it will matter in the long run. I think the WHO is going to do whatever it's going to do. They're an international regulatory organization. They declare public health emergencies, and they urge other countries to respond, but the WHO does not have a response capacity. So that really relies on, in the past, historically, things like USAID and the United States and our allies in Western Europe to provide a key elements of the response.
21: You have said a lot of things that are kind of troubling to hear, and I'm wondering what you are most worried about as somebody who sat in these meetings a decade ago.
23: I think there's less danger from this outbreak to Western nations in the U.S., but I think there's greater danger for the people in Africa. I think the part of Africa where this is broken out, as I said, is conflict-laden, and that makes a medical response very difficult. People, you can't send doctors and nurses in places where people are firing bullets. It's a very hard thing to do. And I would also say the proximity to South Sudan and the large number of refugees there is a very, very scary scenario. If Ebola started to spread in refugee camps in South Sudan, the death toll could be just chilling.
21: Can you explain why you don't think it's as big of a threat to Western countries right now?
23: Because the number of people who travel from the DRC and Uganda to Western countries is relatively small. You know, in West Africa, in 2014, the three countries where this broke out were countries with serious historical and current ties to the U.S. and Western Europe. And so there's a lot of migration back and forth and, you know, a lot of interconnection.
21: Yeah. I want to ask a broader question about public trust in government. And you were, you know, as I mentioned, a close advisor, White House Chief of Staff to President Biden. And a lot of people seem to think that we have gotten to this point in part because of the way that public trust in government and health officials and scientific experts broke down during the COVID pandemic. And I'm wondering what you think about that, whether you think any way the Biden administration responded to COVID played a role in some part in paving the way for the Trump administration to come in and just disrupt public health infrastructure.
23: No, I reject that. I mean, first of all, President Trump withdrew from the World Health Organization in his first term before Joe Biden was ever president. And, you know, I think I think the idea that somehow what happened under President Biden led to this is just there's just no causal link at all. And in the end, I will say our President Biden's response to COVID was highly effective.
21: Mm-hmm.
23: And obviously the decision to dismantle USAID had nothing to do with all that.
21: But regardless, I feel like you would probably agree that we are at a point right now where a lot of people in the United States do not want to hear what scientific experts have to say. And now we have people in the administration undermining those experts in a whole bunch of different ways. So given all of that, how are you thinking about the right global health response and public health response and new challenges that might create as public officials are trying to give messages about safety and statistics during an outbreak like this?
23: Well, I think it is a challenge. You're absolutely right on that. I think that, you know, I hope that the U.S. government will help respond to this epidemic on the ground in East Africa, because in the end, no one is safe until these epidemics are extinguished. And though the risk of transmission to the U.S. is low, it's not zero. And the longer it goes on and the more it spreads, the more that risk goes up. We're all interconnected. And the more the U.S. does to help extinguish this epidemic in East Africa, will not only save lives there, which is vitally important in and of itself, but will also help protect Americans, too.
21: That is Ron Klain, former White House Ebola Response Coordinator under President Obama. Thanks so much for talking to us about this.
23: Thank you. Take care.
20: Immigration and Customs Enforcement has a growing arsenal of surveillance tools. The agency's acting director acknowledged to Congress last month that he had approved some agents to use a spyware tool that can access encrypted messages. But as NPR's Jude Joffe Block reports, many questions have not been answered, and she joins us now. Hi there.
0: Hello.
20: Jude, let's start, if we can, by just talking about what spyware is and what it can do.
0: Yeah, so spyware can remotely surveil what's happening on a cell phone, usually without the person even knowing their device has been targeted. So some of the leading spyware tools use what's called zero-click technology. So if you're targeted, you don't even have to click on a link for the spyware to infect your device and, you know, ultimately access your messages, your apps, your location, potentially your entire phone. And there are many documented cases at this point of governments in other countries misusing this technology to target critics, journalists, activists, as well as U.S. politicians and officials. And because of that, former President Joe Biden signed an executive order a few years back putting limits on American agencies buying spyware that's been associated with human rights violations or that posed a national security threat.
20: So what do we know about how ICE is using spyware?
0: Well, during the Biden administration, ICE tried to enter into a contract with an Israeli-founded spyware maker called Paragon Solutions. But that contract was put on hold due to Biden's executive order that I mentioned. Then under Trump, ICE revived that contract. And when that news came out last year, Democratic lawmakers wrote to the Department of Homeland Security demanding more information about whether ICE was using spyware. And last month, they finally got a response. That was from acting ICE director Todd Lyons. He's going to be stepping down soon. And he did make clear that he'd approved an ICE team called Homeland Security Investigations to use spyware as part of their work disrupting foreign terrorist groups and fentanyl traffickers, though he didn't give a lot of details. And Congresswoman Summer Lee, she's a Democrat from Pennsylvania, told us she was disappointed that the response didn't have more specifics on who could be targeted by this tool. And she worries it could be used against critics of the Trump administration.
8: We have to assume that they could use it on a wide array of Americans and a wide array of people who are residing in our country, because we already know that, you know, Trump has already attempted to change the definition of what a terrorist or a domestic terrorist is.
0: And, you know, we've reported here at NPR on how protesters and anti-ICE activists have previously been targeted by Department of Homeland Security with surveillance tools.
20: And what did you hear from ICE in your reporting on this?
0: Yeah, you know, I asked Department of Homeland Security about some of the concerns Congresswoman Lee had, and a spokesperson gave a statement saying that ICE uses technology while respecting civil liberties and privacy, and that their methods abide by the U.S. Constitution, including the Fourth Amendment. That's the one that protects against unreasonable search and seizure. You know, privacy and civil liberties advocates I spoke with said ICE would need a warrant before deploying spyware on someone's phone if they're using this on people in the U.S., though we don't know enough about ICE's protocols yet to know if they are using this domestically or if they're getting warrants first.
20: You mentioned that Paragon Solutions is the company that ICE had a contract with. What can you tell us about how that company's spyware has been used in other countries?
0: Well, last year, the messaging app WhatsApp detected that around 90 users had been targeted by Paragon Solutions spyware. And independent researchers found that journalists and activists were likely targeted using Paragon's tools, which are sold to governments. Paragon Solutions then ended its contract with the Italian government, and there's a criminal investigation going on about this now. But that episode is one reason some people have been concerned about a U.S. agency contracting with this company. And as it turns out, that original Paragon Solutions contract that ICE revived is now closed out. And we did hear from DHS that they do not have a new contract with Paragon Solutions. But all this leaves us with lots of unanswered questions. You know, is ICE done with spyware? Does it still have access to these tools? Is the agency potentially using a different tool that we don't know about? And for now, we don't know, but we'll be working to learn more.
20: NPR's Jude Joffe Block, thank you.
0: Thanks.

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1: Stardate May 19th. Hurricane season is whirling to life in the Northern Hemisphere. The giant storms twirl across the ocean, developing deadly winds, rains, and storm surges. As they grow, they trace a familiar pattern. Cloud bands spinning counterclockwise around the central eye. That spin is a result of the Coriolis effect. It's caused by a combination of Earth's rotation and its shape. Because Earth is a sphere, locations on the equator move more than 24,000 miles in 24 hours. Locations off the equator move a much smaller distance in the same time. So as a storm moves across the northern hemisphere, its southern edge moves faster than its northern edge. This causes the storm to rotate counterclockwise. The Coriolis effect is much more pronounced on the giant worlds of the outer solar system, especially Jupiter. It's the biggest planet, and it has the fastest rotation. One turn in less than 10 hours. That combination deflects what normally would be north-south winds into east-west winds. They can blow at hundreds of miles per hour. They separate Jupiter's atmosphere into wide bands. Individual storms, some the size of continents or bigger, spin through the bands or along their boundaries. Monster storms spinning through alien skies. Jupiter stands to the upper left of the moon this evening. It looks like a brilliant star. The twins of Gemini are above the moon, and we'll have more about them tomorrow. And we have more sky watching tips and much more about the cosmos in Stardate magazine. Details at stardate.org. I'm Billy Henry.
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3: From NPR News, this is All Things Considered. I'm Juana Summers.
4: And I'm Scott Detrow. About a year ago, President Trump issued an executive order to tackle veterans' homelessness nationwide. Among other things, it promised to house 6,000 veterans on the sprawling VA campus in West Los Angeles. It's not a new idea. In fact, projects and court cases have dragged on for decades around building housing for vets there. And many L.A. veterans welcome President Trump's proposal to get something done. But now they are raising questions about what, if anything, is happening, as NPR's Quil Lawrence reports.
5: The West L.A. campus has come a long way in the past decade, and it is housing a lot of veterans, like Vincent Tourville.
6: In 08, I did basic training, and I deployed in 2009 to Iraq.
5: Tourville doesn't like to talk about the details, but he's rated 100% disabled by the VA.
6: PTSD and nerve damage and knee damage and multiple surgeries and whatnot. But there was one incident and one convoy, but it wasn't... I'm happy to be here, is all I want to say.
5: And Tourville had a rough time when he came home. He was angry and out of control. He wound up driving from Maine to L.A., and not in a good way.
6: I went from truck stop to truck stop, just drinking and just begging for money and didn't have any, and just trying to get by and just just whatever it takes to get from L.A. or from Portland, Maine to L.A. And I finally made it back, and I went to Venice Beach, and I sat out there, and I felt like I'd accomplished something, but I had no idea where I was going or what I was going to do. And I ended up at the V.A.,
5: Tourville believes the VA saved his life.
6: So I went from sleeping on the beach and sleeping in my car to they had a safe parking program.
5: He could park his car on the VA campus and sleep in it, get one hot meal, and be out by morning.
6: I went from living in my car, I went to building 257.
5: And he graduated from program to program.
6: It wasn't drug tested, it wasn't anything like that.
5: From a place he could just stay, no questions asked, into a nicer building but with conditions.
6: Where they're drug testing you, they have more direction in where you're going, what you want to get a job, what are you trying to do with your life.
5: Tourville got health care and therapy, and they sorted out his VA benefits. Along the way, he had a son. You can hear him in the background while we talk.
6: You say hi.
7: Oh,
5: 2-year-old Vince Jr. is living here with him.
6: And I'm still grateful, and it's such a conflicting feeling because they saved my life.
5: Conflicted because the West LA campus, for all its progress, has major issues. Drugs, prostitution. Vince has found roaches in his son's crib.
6: Open drug use and roaches and fire alarms all throughout the night, and just standard of living that is just so... And so you can't come in demanding something when you're asking for help. But if you're part of this big organization that has all these resources and all these funds being thrown out of it, there's certain standards that I feel that should be met that just aren't being met.
7: It's problematic because it's creating an environment that people don't want to be in.
5: Rob Reynolds has been an advocate for homeless vets here for 7 years. For most of that time, he's been giving me an annual tour of the campus in his truck.
7: Some of the new apartments that have been opening up are really beautiful.
5: Construction is everywhere, and there are now more than 1,200 open units. But Reynolds says for this community to work, there needs to be amenities and services and more housing. President Trump's executive order last year got his hopes up.
7: So I really want to see, you know, with President Trump's executive order, ways to help people get back on their feet and help them, you know, get work or go to school and start doing things to get them out of their apartment.
5: Reynolds has been disappointed by Democrats and Republicans over the years. He wants this to work, and he doesn't care who gets the credit. But there's been little sign of action since the executive order a year ago, and an information blackout. The Trump administration made VA officials and advocates sign non-disclosure agreements. Reynolds says that's how plans have failed here in the past.
7: This is why I have such a huge problem with these non-disclosure agreements, because the conversation you and I are having right now, we should be having with the Trump administration or the VA officials in charge of implementing that executive order. And, you know, I just worry that... these conversations aren't being had.
5: Even in Congress, members of both parties have been shut out. At a House hearing last week, lawmakers slammed VA officials for the NDAs. The plan to house 6,000 veterans on the campus was given to Congress just the night before the hearing. Danielle Runyon, senior counselor to the VA secretary, blamed lawsuits over the land use.
8: We have been embattled in litigation. In litigation that we inherited when this administration took over. So going forward, we are happy to provide monthly updates to the committee.
5: She did not explain why the administration's budget request doesn't fund a single new bed on the campus this year. NPR reached out to the VA for clarification, but they didn't answer by airtime. At the hearing, California Democrat Mark Ticano raised the alarm that Trump's plan is not viable.
9: This concentration of veterans without adequate supportive services has jeopardized tenant safety, sobriety, and mental health. If we do not act, I fear that we will doom this property to become a vast West Side skid row.
5: Vince Tourville, the Iraq vet, says his life is on track now, all thanks to the VA. And he really had hoped that this campus could be a home when he heard the Trump administration's plan last year.
6: I was extremely excited. I think the word spread around campus like wildfire, but then... You're waiting to see the execution of it, and it feels like we might be waiting for a while, if ever, forever. I don't know, because what's being said and what's being done are two different things.
5: But again, thanks to VA services here, Tourville is using his education benefits and his disability checks and hoping to move away as soon as he can. Quill Lawrence, NPR News.

0: His voice gave life to characters on screen, whether they were saving the planet.
1: Under the constant threat of monster attacks and crime, there is a team that can save the world from evil. Meet the Powerpuff Girls.
2: Yeah! Or in galaxies far, far away.
3: Brought you here, the galaxy has. Your path, clearly, this is.
2: A veteran voice actor, Tom Kane, could alter his pitch and cadence to match the need for films, commercials, and video games, even announcing the Academy Awards for several years.
0: But perhaps it's his voice work in the Star Wars franchise that he's most known for, spanning animated TV series and movies. And then there was his work in multiple Star Wars video games. Kane's voice could capture the pace of an ageless master of the Force, like Yoda, but also scale up for the bright, shiny robot companion C-3PO.
4: You younglings wait up here while Arthur and I find a pilot to fly us out of here.
2: The Kansas native died this week at age 64. The voiceover actor of four decades suffered a stroke in 2020, losing some of his ability to speak. But Kane eventually regained his voice and returned to the studio, adding to his more than 250 credits.
5: Careful, Obi-Wan. It's only a rental. Don't worry. The Force will guide us.
0: A father of nine children and a husband for more than 40 years, people who knew him say Kane wasn't acting in his role as a family man.
2: With his voice etched in history through movies, TV, and games that he loved performing in, his legacy continues on in the characters we love.
3: No, only a watcher am I now.

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4: Tomorrow at noon on The Source, the Riverwalk is the crown jewel of San Antonio's tourism. Other cities have tried to copy it to limited success, but is that jewel losing its luster? The city of San Antonio is developing a strategic plan to update and upgrade the Riverwalk. They want to know, what are your ideas, concerns, and vision for the Riverwalk's next chapter? That's on The Source, Wednesday at noon on Texas Public Radio.
5: It's All Things Considered from NPR News. I'm Scott Detrow.
6: And I'm Juana Summers. A pencil is running for governor of Oregon.
5: As you guessed it, a write-in candidate.
7: That pretty much sends a wake-up call that says people are willing to write in an inanimate object. We might have a problem.
6: We'll explain.
5: First, this newscast.
8: Live from NPR News in Culver City, California, I'm Dwayne Brown. The federal government has agreed to permanently drop tax claims against President Trump to resolve his $10 billion lawsuit against the IRS. In exchange, Trump has set up a $1.8 billion fund to compensate individuals who believe they were targeted politically by the Justice Department. That includes Trump supporters who violently attacked the U.S. Capitol more than 5 years ago. Vice President J.D. Vance defended the program.
9: We can give just compensation to people who are mistreated by the government. We can also make sure that the American people, we do everything that we can to make their lives better, to make them more prosperous, to give them better jobs. That is the primary focus of Donald J. Trump's White House.
8: On the first day of his second term, Trump granted clemency to more than 1,500 of his supporters. Many were convicted for assaulting police officers during the January 6th attack. President Trump has endorsed Texas Attorney General Ken Paxton over incumbent John Cornyn today in the Republican primary runoff for the U.S. Senate. From Houston Public Media, Andrew Snyder says the endorsement could complicate Republican efforts to hold on to the Senate.
10: Trump posted his endorsement on Truth Social, saying, "I know Ken well, have seen him tested at the highest and most difficult levels, and he is a winner." Mark Jones, a political science fellow at Rice University's Baker Institute, says Trump's move is likely to alienate Cornyn supporters.
11: This decision by President Trump is a slap in the face to many Texas Republicans who supported Senator Cornyn.
10: Democratic nominee James Tallarico posted in response, "As I said on primary night, it doesn't matter who wins this runoff. We already know who we're running against, the billionaire mega donors and their corrupt political system." For NPR News, I'm Andrew Schneider in Houston.
8: And you are listening to NPR News.
3: This is TPR News. It's 3:32. I'm Steve Short. San Antonio classical music fans have another reason to hold out hope. Former Philharmonic Artistic Director Jeffrey Kahane has launched another musical project in San Antonio. He's establishing what he calls the Harmonium of Texas. For the Harmonium, Kahane has programmed 11 different shows starting on October 2nd. Some of the productions will air on multiple nights, so the schedule for the Harmonium is a busy one if it plays out. Kahane's press release said that the Harmonium of Texas has scheduled collaborations with the San Antonio Master Singers, as well as side-by-side performances with the youth orchestras of San Antonio in its inaugural season. That season stretches from early October through late May of 2027. The Kerrville Folk Festival has slowly become the folk music festival of Texas and really the world. TPR's Jack Morgan tells us all about it.
12: Many of the most interesting songs will be heard around the campus.

0: 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Deb Rouse is executive director.
1: We are a camping festival. Once our nighttime stages are done, people will be up to all hours picking and singing songs around song circles and campfires in the campground. And when you buy a ticket, you get free camping if you want, but you also just get access to the campground.
0: Kerrville fills its stages with hour after hour of folk music. Sometimes there's really great music happening on the campground in front of campfires.
1: It's a really kind of magical experience to be out there under the stars with just a bunch of people sitting around with their guitars playing music.
0: You can find more information, including who's playing night to night, at tpr.org. I'm Jack Morgan in San Antonio.
2: Around 10,600 Bexar County voters cast a ballot on the first day of early voting in the May 26th runoff elections. The Bexar County Elections Office reports 6,200 ballots were cast in the Republican runoff, while 4,300 were cast on the Democratic side. Early voting runs until Friday from 7 a.m. to 7 p.m. View all you need to know on TPR's voter guide at tpr.org. It's going to be partly cloudy and breezy this afternoon with a 30% chance of rain and a high around 91. Right now in San Antonio, it's 88 degrees. It's 93 in Llano and 90 in Del Rio.
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4: 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I'm Scott Detrow.
5: And I'm Juana Summers. Three people were killed in a shooting at the Islamic Center of San Diego yesterday, and that location is also home to the pre-K to third grade classes of the mosque's Islamic school. Even though the students were safe inside their classrooms when the shooting happened, researchers and healthcare providers say that kids are particularly vulnerable to the emotional toll of such violence. Here to tell us more is NPR's mental health correspondent Ritu Chatterjee. Hi there.
6: Hi, Juana.
5: Ritu, I mean, I have to imagine that just everyone in this community, no matter how old they are, must be really just traumatized by what happened yesterday.
6: Oh, absolutely. It was a tragic and traumatic event. And, you know, people who lost a loved one yesterday are obviously most affected. And the same goes for people who witnessed the shooting, including the children inside the classrooms. Mm-hmm. Now, both these groups are most at risk of what mental health care experts call post-traumatic stress. Mm-hmm. And, you know, in the months following the shooting, they can experience symptoms of acute stress. So things like having flashbacks, nightmares, wanting to avoid talking about what happened, avoiding going to the mosque or even in the area because it's a reminder of their trauma.
5: Yeah. Now, kids, do they have the same risk of post-traumatic stress as adults do? Or I wonder if the same kinds of symptoms.
6: They absolutely do have the same risks, especially the children who witnessed the shootings and children who've lost a loved one to gun violence. Now, symptoms in kids can include nightmares and flashbacks. And really young kids, they can have trouble sleeping. Mm. They might cry a lot, be inconsolable. And PTSD in teens can then lead to other risky behaviors like substance abuse, as well as sometimes suicidal thinking. I spoke with psychologist Julie Kaplow. She's an expert on grief and trauma in children at the Meadows Mental Health Policy Institute in Texas. And she told me kids exposed to gun violence can experience fear and anxiety afterwards, which can show up in their behavior, including
7: excessive clinginess, not wanting to separate from their caregiver or another caring adult. They may often show irritability or behavioral regression.
6: So, for example, you know, a child who was potty trained is now having accidents. Mm-hmm. A child who was fine sleeping alone is scared to do that now.
5: Right. So can parents and teachers help kids recover when they go through an experience like this?
6: Absolutely. You know, they play a huge role in helping buffer kids from the after effects of this kind of trauma. Experts I spoke with said that parents and caregivers should try to reestablish a sense of safety for kids. And that should start with giving them a sense of psychological safety. That means that kids should feel safe to come forward and talk to parents and teachers.

0: caregivers mm-hmm. or other caregivers for support when they are struggling and answer their questions. You know, adults often think like that not talking to kids will actually yeah. protect them, but it's actually the opposite mm-hmm. because not talking makes the subject taboo and kids might feel ashamed of their emotional struggles. And so it's important for parents to talk to kids about what happened, answer their questions, you know, explain to them that it's normal to feel anxious, help them cope yeah. with their anxiety and return to their routines. Those can go a long way in helping kids recover.
1: NPR's Ritu Chatterjee, thanks so much.
0: Thank you.
2: Cuba has run out of oil. That is according to the country's government, which has been dealing with an energy blockade since January. That is because the U.S. had stopped shipments of Venezuelan oil to Cuba in an effort to force political changes on the Caribbean island. Cubans are now living with sustained blackouts and rely on wood and charcoal to cook and get light. So what happens now? Here to discuss is Jorge Piñon. He's an energy researcher at the University of Texas at Austin. He also served as president of Amoco Oil Latin America. Welcome.
3: Thank you, Scott.
2: So you spoke to us back in January, right when this all began, right when the U.S. began this blockade. How would you characterize what has happened in Cuba since that conversation?
3: Well, the blackouts continue because about 40% of them are out of service because of technical issues, and the rest now because of the lack of fuel. But it's not only now electric power that's lacking, but also, as you said, cooking fuel or diesel for tractors and diesel for trucks. So what used to be an issue or a challenge for the electric power sector now is a big issue and challenge for the whole economy of the island.
2: What are ways that you see this play out in everyday life right now?
3: There are people all over the island, for example, folks that we know that were going from Santiago to Havana and then got stuck in Havana and they couldn't come back to Santiago and they've been stuck there for weeks. There's no cooking fuel. Your refrigerators don't work, so your food will spoil. Now comes the summer months. Heat is about to come in. So your fans and all other equipment, electrical and otherwise, doesn't work either. So we're talking about an economy really that has shut down both electrically and again for fuel.
2: I want to talk about the politics of this. And of course, President Trump has been pretty clear saying out loud that he wants to see regime changes in Cuba. Last week, CIA Director John Ratcliffe visited Cuba, and he had a message for the country, for its leaders, saying there's a path forward. Make political and economic reforms in exchange for support from the U.S. I want to talk about that, but first I want to play back a clip that something you told us in January that stuck with us.
3: That will create a political vacuum. The church is not going to come in and handle that or fill that vacuum. We think that the Cuban military will then fill that vacuum. And then the big question that we all have, are Mexican drug cartels then going to fill that vacuum?
2: All of this was more hypothetical back in January. Here we are in May. What are you seeing in terms of power structures in Cuba?
3: Still very concerned about the vacuum. Who's going to lead the country in whichever political or economic model we have? You know, Scott, one of the things is there is no Fidel anymore. There is no leadership. As I said earlier, the church doesn't have it. And the military probably is the only organization that can really, quote unquote, take over the country. But it's going to be very, very difficult again because of the lack of leadership within a new economic and political model.
2: I wanted to broaden this out at the end, given how much of an oil crunch there is around the world right now, whether it's jet fuel becoming in scarce supply in Europe or higher gasoline prices in the United States. I think a lot of people around the world are thinking about scenarios like this. Of course, Cuba is its own economy, but I'm wondering, even given that, is there anything the U.S. or other countries can learn from what is happening in Cuba right now, a society without oil?
3: Yes, again, that every single source of energy, whether it's renewables, whether it's biomass, whether it's wind, are required and needed within a balanced energy matrix. It's a very complex issue, and it's not only Cuba. You have the Dominican Republic, you have Puerto Rico, you have Panama facing the same challenges, transitional and growing economies that need to balance their electric matrix. Again, reliable plus renewable and clean, that's what we all want.
2: That is University of Texas at Austin energy researcher Jorge Piñon. Thank you so much for talking to us.
3: Thank you, Scott.

0: 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World Cups mean a whole lot of new infrastructure for a host country. In Mexico City, it's an ambitious new bike lane in one of the city's most important thoroughfares that has gotten the most attention, and it's sex workers who are angry. NPR's Eder Peralta reports.
1: The sex workers gather on one of the main avenues of Mexico City. Some are in skin-tight spandex, short skirts, dramatic makeup. Most of the older sex workers are in tall heels and long summer dresses. "We are denouncing displacement of our comrades who work on Tlalpan Avenue," one protester says. What's happening with this bike lane is a social cleansing. "Who do these corners belong to?" "The ones who work them," they reply. For the World Cup, the government of Mexico City opened what it called the Great Tenochtitlan Bike Highway, 24 kilometers of bike lanes that run from the center of town all the way to the main World Cup stadium. Elvira Madrid is an activist who runs Brigada Callejera, a collective that helps sex workers.
2: ¿Qué pasa con la ciclovía? Pues les quitan un carril.
1: The problem, Madrid says, is that the new bike lane stripped the outermost lane of the street.
2: Antes ellas estaban sobre la avenida y el cliente pues daba vueltecitas, podía negociar.
1: Before, the sex workers stood right on the street, and their clients could slow down, they could loop, they could negotiate. Now, in parts of Tlalpan, the sex workers are separated from the street by the bike lane, and in some cases, even huge concrete planters.
2: A las compañías les perjudicó porque se han empobrecido el 70%.
1: Madrid says their earnings have dropped by 70%. The municipal government did not return our request for comment, but the mayor of Mexico City has said this is a major infrastructure project that connects dozens of communities. To Madrid, this is the city turning its back on a piece of history.
2: A ella la reubicaron hace 37 años.
1: 37 years ago, as neighbors complained about sex workers in their part of town, the city created a zone on Tlalpan Avenue where prostitution is tolerated. At the time, it was an earthquake-battered, seedy part of town. The sex workers took up residence there, and as the years went by, the area got better, rents went up. The World Cup, says Madrid, is the perfect excuse to turbocharge gentrification. If she were a foreigner, she says, she wouldn't come to the World Cup. They're going to be staying in five-star hotels and eat in nice restaurants. But you're hurting all of those people who have lost their jobs. The protesters move across the city shouting, "We want a place to live. We don't give a damn about the World Cup." Sandra Montiel walks under an umbrella. She's 50. She's been a sex worker for 30 years. It's a dangerous job. She survived an acid attack. I ask her if it wouldn't be easier to find clients on the internet. She shrugs. "We're used to the streets," she says. "And most of the sex workers are older, so they don't have the skills, nor, quite frankly," she says, "the youth to attract clients online. They've defended their block before," she says, "and they're ready to do it again."
3: "Entonces, pues, la lucha sigue y seguiremos en este camino."
1: The fight continues, she says, "and we will remain on this street." Eder Peralta, NPR News, Mexico City.
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5: California's thirsty data centers. I'm Randy Simon, and this is Earthwise, a look at our changing environment. Data centers use vast amounts of water primarily for evaporative cooling, spraying it into the air or over coils to cool hot air generated by servers in order to keep the equipment from failing. The largest data centers can consume between 1 and 5 million gallons of water daily, with consumption rising during the summer. There are currently 286 data centers in California, and more are on the way. A very large new data center is targeted to be built by 2028 in Imperial, a small city 115 miles east of San Diego. The 950,000-square-foot center could be the largest operating statewide, taking up 17 football fields worth of land. According to a nationwide poll, 54% of respondents are extremely or at least very concerned about the effect data centers will have on water quality, water supply, and costs in their area. More than 90% of data centers in the U.S. get most of the water they need from municipal systems. Across the country, data centers are driving the need for water infrastructure upgrades, estimated to cost between $10 billion and as much as $58 billion. And while new data centers can take as little as 2 or 3 years to build, developing new water sources can take as long as 20 years. According to a University of California Riverside study, data centers could collectively require 697 to 1,451 million gallons per day of new water capacity over the next few years. By comparison, New York City uses about 1,000 million gallons of water a day. Earthwise is a production of WAMC. 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
0: 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I'm Juana Summers.
4: And I'm Scott Detrow. Minnesota has become the first state to ban prediction markets. These are the sites that allow bettors to place wagers in elections, the word choice of politicians, and military strikes, among other things. Within hours, the Trump administration sued to block Minnesota's new law. NPR's Bobby Allen joins us to discuss how the suit is the latest sign of a growing rift between the federal government and the states over the future of prediction markets. Hey, Bobby.
6: Hey, what's up, Scott?
4: So what is in this new law that Minnesota just passed?
6: Yeah, this is the most far-reaching bill any state has passed to rein in this industry, and it makes it a felony to host or advertise a prediction market in the state. So supporting prediction market services is also now a crime under this law. Virtual private networks, you know, VPNs, which many use to access Polymarket's overseas site, now using a VPN in Minnesota to bet on a prediction market can get you in legal trouble if you are a VPN company. Here's Emma Greenman. She's the Democratic state lawmaker in Minnesota who introduced the law, talking to Dana Ferguson of Minnesota Public Radio.
7: Banning these shady financial markets that have led to an explosion of gambling that's unregulated is just one of the ways I think we have been trying to protect Minnesota's authority, to protect public safety, to protect public health.
4: Tell me more about why the Trump administration is trying to block this ban in court.
6: Yeah, because they think the federal government and not states should write the rules for this industry. Now, this law is slated to take effect in August, so Trump officials are hoping a judge will stop it before it starts. But, you know, it's really, Scott, the latest conflict between states and the federal government over this. States like Minnesota view prediction markets as nothing more than gambling and say state gambling commissions should oversee these sites. But the Trump administration is claiming exclusive jurisdiction over these services like Kalshi and Polymarket. This is the first of what could be a number of similar fights. Seven states have introduced laws cracking down on prediction markets, and two states, Hawaii and North Carolina, have pending bills seeking to ban the industry. That's according to the National Conference of State Legislators.
4: Millions of people use these sites. What does all this legal wrangling mean for them?
6: You know, it's creating a lot of chaos. I mean, it's going to remain really a state-by-state thing until Congress acts or the Supreme Court has the final word. For instance, a judge has ordered Kalshi to pull most of its betting markets in Nevada as part of litigation there. But in most states, Scott, it's, you know, prediction markets are available, at least for now, as all of these lawsuits all over the country continue to unfold.
4: Bobby, you have reported on some pretty troubling evidence of insider trading on these sites. Other people have reported on this as well. How have the companies addressed this, if at all?
6: Yeah, the two big prediction market companies we've been talking about, Kalshi and Polymarket, they both say they have stepped up internal checks like new surveillance tools to catch people making money with non-public insider intel. The Justice Department recently indicted an Army sergeant for allegedly using advance notice of the capture of Venezuela's Nicolas Maduro to make hundreds of thousands of dollars. And Polymarket cooperated with authorities on that. Both these companies say they have forwarded potential cases to federal investigators, and the Commodity Futures Trading Commission says it has received hundreds of tips about potential insider trading, but so far, the Trump administration has only filed criminal charges on one person.
4: That is NPR's Bobby Allen. Thank you so much.
6: Thank you, Scott.
0: Today is primary day in Oregon. Voters will elect a governor this year, and they have some choices. They could opt to stick with Democrat Tina Kotek. They could pick her soon-to-be-chosen Republican challenger. Or they could cast their ballot for a less conventional option, a giant writing utensil. From Oregon Public Broadcasting, Dirk Vanderhart reports.
8: The Saturday Farmers Market in downtown Portland is one of the city's bedrock institutions, a blocks-long parade of vendors and buskers in the shade of soaring elms. And on a recent Saturday, glad-handing through it all was a six-foot-tall talking pencil.
9: Well, my name's Pencil, and I'm running for governor to raise awareness about education here.
8: Picture a smiling office supply store mascot, pointy lead tip just above its bespectacled face, big yellow barrel of a body, pink eraser down around the knees. That's Pencil, Oregon's most unlikely political candidate this year. Children are delighted when Pencil shows up. Adults are largely puzzled.
10: So you're running for governor?
9: Yeah, Pencil is.
10: Okay, all right. Yeah.
8: The absurdity comes with a sharp point. Oregon schools rank last in fourth grade reading proficiency, according to one closely watched analysis of national testing data. This year, as Democratic Governor Tina Kotek seeks another term in office, Pencil wants to make sure voters know how dire things have become.
11: The main point here is to keep education in the conversation throughout the entire race.
8: That's Jay Schuberth, the person inside the Pencil. A former college professor and longtime literacy advocate, Schuberth believes leaders like Kotek have failed to take meaningful action as Oregon lagged behind other states. They made the Pencil costume by hand earlier this year.
11: There are many prototypes. There were some fails there.
8: Then they hit the streets. Just to state the obvious, Pencil will not be Oregon's next governor. The state's constitution contains no provision that allows an anthropomorphized object to hold the role of chief executive. The pitch Schuberth makes to voters is that they should write in the name Pencil on the May primary ballot to send a message. It won't change the outcome of the election, but it might create urgency.
11: That pretty much sends a wake-up call that says people are willing to write in an inanimate object. We might have a problem.
8: At a farmer's market in the heart of Portland, it's not hard to find Democrats. And as Pencil spreads the news about the state's depressing child literacy stats, more than a few people say they'd consider skipping a vote for Kotek.
12: I want Tina Kotek to win, but if you want to get that point across, yeah.
13: Our education system's horrendous,
14: yeah,
13: and it's only gone down.
15: I would certainly consider it because it's a huge priority.
8: Those are Portland residents Randy Huebner, Suzanne Lassen, and Anna McKay. Pencil isn't the only one making education a top issue this year. Every Republican vying to take on Kotek in November is too. And Kotek herself acknowledges the schools are not okay. She says policies she's passed emphasizing better literacy training and making it easier to hold failing districts accountable will help.
16: And I agree with Pencil. We have a problem when it comes to literacy and reading and writing in our state. And that's why it's been a priority for me since my first year in office as governor.
8: But Kotek's policies are relatively new and have yet to move the needle. Schuberth says the governor's approach is toothless and won't work. They're spreading that message with an impressive array of campaign swag, calling out Oregon for being dead last in fourth grade literacy. Campaign organizer Brady Rowland is handing it out at the farmer's market.
17: I have T-shirts, postcards, stickers, bumper stickers, pencils, but those are for the kids.
8: Politics isn't cheap, and Schuberth has already spent nearly $30,000 of their own money working to reach voters. They'll likely need much more before all is said and done. Once Oregon's primary is over, Pencil is making a run at the November general election. For NPR News, I'm Dirk Vanderhart in Portland.

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5: I'm Juana Summers.
0: And I'm Scott Detrow. What does the future hold for the roughly 500,000 people on DACA?
5: Recipients today have weaker protections under the Trump administration.
6: I had this like hypervigilance and hyper awareness that at any moment I could be pulled over for no reason at all and just be taken.
0: And what can we learn from the response to the 2014 Ebola epidemic?
5: Also, scientists warn that an exceptional marine heat wave may just be settling in.
7: Like, I tear up because it's just, it's so horrifying. They just come to shore, walk to the beach, and die. And I've never seen that before.
0: First News.
8: Live from NPR News in Washington, I'm Ryland Barton. Vice President J.D. Vance says the U.S. is prepared to go back to striking Iran if negotiations don't end in a deal. President Trump said earlier that he called off an attack on Iran after allies like Qatar and the United Arab Emirates said Iran was close to agreeing to a deal. NPR's Deepa Shivram has more.
9: The VP said Iran recognizes that having a nuclear weapon is a red line for the U.S. and that no deal can be reached unless Iran agrees not to have a nuclear weapon. But Vance also says resorting back to military attacks on Iran is still an option.
10: We're locked and loaded. We don't want to go down that pathway, but the president is willing and able to go down that pathway if we have to.
9: Vance says he believes that increased prices of gas and other goods that have come from the war are a temporary increase and they will come down. But in the meantime, voters are not happy with how the administration is handling the economy. Deepa Shivaram, NPR News, The White House.
8: Air travel continues to get more expensive. A domestic flight in mid-May costs about an average of $94 more than it did a year ago, according to data published by the travel site Kayak. NPR's Stephen Bisaha reports international flights have gone up even more.
11: The war with Iran is really what's to blame here. The closure of the Strait of Hormuz has sent up the cost of jet fuel, and with it, airline prices. A flight to London costs about $350 more than it did a year ago, according to Kayak. Pierre Buehler is Kayak's CEO, and he says demand for international flights is down.
12: In response, you see people with increased interest in domestic travel, maybe staying closer to home, adjusting their trips.
11: While domestic flights are cheaper than international, they have still gone up 30% compared with a year ago. The cost to fill up your car, up more than 40%. Stephen Bissaha, NPR News.
8: Today, some Kentucky voters are deciding if Congressman Thomas Massie becomes the latest casualty in President Trump's effort to oust Republican lawmakers he views as adversaries. It's become one of the most expensive U.S. House primaries in history. Karen Czar with member station WUKY reports.
13: Massie's Trump-backed opponent, Ed Gowrine, told conservative broadcaster Mark Levin polls show Trump supporters want Massie out.
14: He has the nerve to say, well, I work for the people, I answer them. Well, evidently not. They'd be giving him his pink slip.
13: Trump branded Massie a, quote, third-rate congressman on social media, and a day ahead of the primary, sent Defense Secretary Pete Hegseth to Kentucky to rally voters for Gowrine. Massie's response?
15: President Trump would not be doing this if they were confident that they were winning, and they're worried that I'm going to win.
13: Massie believes the key is turnout among voters under 55. For NPR News, I'm Karen Czar in Lexington, Kentucky.
8: The U.S. stock market gave back more of its record-setting rally today. This is NPR.
16: 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Other contributors include the estate of Joan B. Kroc, whose bequest serves as an enduring investment in the future of public radio and seeks to help NPR be the model for high-quality journalism in the 21st century. This is NPR.
17: This is TPR News. I'm Steve Short. Bexar County and the San Antonio River Authority are marking Flood Awareness Day with a new public safety campaign and expanded flood warning technology across the county. TPR's Corey Cook reports.
18: The Floods Don't Care campaign is designed to help residents better understand flood risks and make safer decisions during severe weather. County leaders highlighted the new next-gen flood warning system, which includes automated gate arms, flashing warning lights, and improved flood monitoring technology. Bexar County Manager David Smith says the upgraded system makes flood warnings more accurate and effective.
19: What this will do is couple the state-of-the-art modeling of our watersheds countywide that the River Authority has already done and turn it into a predictive model.
18: The system is already installed at several flood gauges throughout Bexar County, with a countywide rollout now underway after officials committed $21 million to the project last year. Residents can go to bexarfloods.org for real-time mapping on flood danger zones. I'm Corey Cook in San Antonio.
17: The Army is ramping up efforts to protect military bases and surrounding communities from cyber attacks, drones, and disruptions to critical infrastructure. The issue has implications for military communities like San Antonio. Brandon Puff is the principal cyber advisor for the Army Secretary. He says military installations increasingly rely on civilian infrastructure that could become vulnerable during a conflict.
20: The Army has approximately 288 camps, posts, and stations, and the overwhelming majority of them rely on privately owned utilities, power, water, natural gas, and so on. Disruption of these services can interfere with our ability to move forces and equipment in a time of need.
17: Military and civilian leaders recently met at Fort Bragg for a summit focused on improving coordination between the military, government agencies, and utility providers. It's going to be mostly cloudy and breezy tonight with an 80% chance of showers and thunderstorms and a low around 71. Right now in San Antonio, it's 90 degrees.
21: It's All Things Considered from NPR News. I'm Scott Detrow.
5: And I'm Juana Summers. Democrats from across the country gathered today in Washington to hold a conference about their future. They met at the left-leaning Center for American Progress with the goal of creating an agenda for the future. This is how Congressman Greg Kassar of Texas explained it.
4: If all we do is accountability, but don't also do affordability work, then I think we'll have failed.
5: NPR senior national political correspondent Mara Liasson was there, and she joins us now. Hi.
22: Hi there.
5: So, Mara, I mean, this event essentially was Democrats talking amongst themselves on a public stage. What about that was interesting to you?
22: What's really interesting to me is this project that Democrats have, which is to come up with a positive program, something other than just relying on running against President Trump. Now, that may not be super crucial for the midterms, which are a referendum on the incumbent party and the president. But looking ahead to 2028, Democrats believe it's really important that they have an actual affirmative agenda. And I was very curious about what that would look like.
5: Okay, well, what did you learn? What did it look like? What did it sound like?
22: It sounds like they're at the beginnings of creating this agenda, but they have been identifying the problems they want to solve. They talked about restoring voting rights, making sure corruption doesn't take over, passing ethics laws, not just norms, but ethics laws that would prevent presidents from enriching themselves from taxpayer dollars. We also heard a lot about housing. That's the number one middle class frustration. It's too hard to build and too expensive to buy. California Governor Gavin Newsom, who's a potential presidential candidate, talked about a new social compact.
1: I think we would do very well talking as FDR talked in 1944 about a new social compact, talking about a floor where no one falls below, talking to that blue collar and white collar worker that are both asking the same question. What happens when I do fall? Will you be there to hold me up?
22: In addition to that, Massachusetts Senator Elizabeth Warren was there talking about child care, which is a perennial Democratic goal, but she's talking about a massive new entitlement, universal child care. She called it public infrastructure, and that could also become a part of the Democrats' new social compact.
2: Okay, Mara, though, a new social compact, that is a pretty broad idea. What does it mean in specifics?
22: I think it means it's a promise from the government to people that says, we are not going to let you fall into poverty. There will be a social safety net there to catch you. And one of the reasons that blue-collar and white-collar people are so worried about the future is AI, and that's something that Democrats are wrestling with. The CEO of Anthropic AI said half of all entry-level white-collar jobs could be eliminated in the next 4 to 5 years. If that happens, Democrats want to figure out that they have an answer to that. Do they support the concept of universal basic income, which is kind of like welfare or an unemployment check? Or do they want something that some of the panelists talked about as universal basic capital, where the public would hold a stake in these big AI companies?
2: Now, it's one thing to identify the problems they want to fix, but as you and I know well, it's another thing to actually pitch solutions for those problems. Do Democrats agree on the next step at this point?
22: Not necessarily, but I think that after the midterms are over, this debate will occur inside the Democratic presidential primary and an agenda will emerge from there. This is a time when people are feeling economically precarious. They're very pessimistic about the future. You just heard Gavin Newsom talk about blue-collar and white-collar people. Both of them have the same anxieties. He said that white-collar, blue-collar group could be a new coalition for Democrats. And we know from polls that more and more voters are being open to government assistance and activism. And many Democrats see that as an opportunity for their party.
2: NPR's Mara Liasson, thanks as always.
22: You're welcome.
3: 12 years ago, a deadly Ebola outbreak hit West Africa. The United States was at the forefront of the response, sending thousands of people to help stop the transmission. As the world faces a new Ebola outbreak of international concern, NPR's Ping Wong looks back on the 2014 response.
23: Dr. Tom Frieden was director of the U.S. Centers for Disease Control and Prevention in 2014.
24: This was the world's first Ebola epidemic. There was no playbook for this. And there is often, in the early stages of an epidemic, a kind of fog of war reality.
23: Cases were rising. People were dying. Ebola was devastating to Liberia, Sierra Leone, and Guinea, and had potential consequences beyond.
24: We could see a future in which Ebola spread for months or years throughout much of Africa and endangered travel, tourism, the economy for much of the world.
23: So the U.S. government took on a leading role. They established a White House Ebola czar and sent more than 3,000 U.S. personnel to West Africa from the military, CDC, and USAID. They helped treat the ill, bury the dead, and keep close track of who had been exposed to sick patients. Neil Vora deployed with the CDC to help with infection control. He went to Bomi County in Liberia, where resources were scarce.
25: For example, the Ebola Care Center one night when I was there ran out of gloves. How can you take care of patients with Ebola without gloves?
23: Vora also helped keep track of patients and the people they'd been close to. When he returned, he ran an Ebola monitoring program in New York City. He managed a team that tracked more than 5,000 people coming from West Africa, checking in with them every day for 21 days in case they developed symptoms.
25: We even had the UN General Assembly happen in September of 2015, so we ended up monitoring major political dignitaries, former heads of state, people in very prominent positions, but they would comply with this operation as well.
23: These efforts happened all over the U.S. and succeeded in keeping the risk to the U.S. public low. The 2014 epidemic killed more than 11,000 people over 2 years. It led to new capacity in the region, laboratories and surveillance systems built with money and help from the United States. But Frieden, the former CDC director, says times have changed.
24: Ebola is back, and the U.S. government spent the past year weakening our defenses. We are way less prepared than we were a year and a half ago.
23: The CDC has lost thousands of employees. The U.S. has left the World Health Organization and dismantled USAID. The CDC said today that they're working around the clock and with partners in Africa to get them assistance, and they're restricting some incoming travelers from certain countries. Ping Kuang, NPR News.
2: Nearly 14 years ago, then-President Barack Obama launched Deferred Action for Childhood Arrivals, or DACA.
0: Effective immediately, the Department of Homeland Security is taking steps to lift the shadow of deportation from these young people.
2: DACA was billed as a temporary program for those who entered the country illegally as children before 2007. Applicants at the time could be as old as 31. Now, about 500,000 people are on DACA. As NPR's Jimena Bustillo reports, recipients are older with deep connections to the U.S., even as they face weaker protections under this administration.
6: Diana was brushing her teeth one day in her Phoenix apartment when
7: I hear like this pounding on my door.
6: She lives alone.
7: The logical part of me is like, okay, it's got to be one of my neighbors. But also I was like, what if ICE is here to get me?
6: ICE arrests, detains, and deports people without legal status, which increasingly includes DACA recipients.
7: I look through the peephole and I see a person dressed in like beige clothes and like a man with a cap on, and I can't tell who it is.
6: It was just a neighbor asking for a package that had been mistakenly delivered to her door. Diana's a DACA recipient, but earlier this year, her legal protection lapsed for a month. During that time, she couldn't drive. She couldn't go to her job as a registered dietitian for patients with eating disorders.
7: I had this like hypervigilance and hyper-awareness that at any moment I could be pulled over for no reason at all, you know, or for a reason, and just be taken and like put in a detention center.
6: Across the country, DACA recipients like Diana are facing months-long delays in their DACA renewals this year. A lapse, even by just a few days, means people are subject to immigration arrest, detention, and deportation. The delays hit older DACA recipients hard. They're balancing careers, families, and mortgages. Reina Montoya runs an immigrant youth advocacy organization in Arizona.
9: So it's been really interesting to see that now, like, the DACA folks are not the young people, but they are the parents of the young people we serve.
6: According to data from the Homeland Security Department, most DACA recipients are between the ages of 31 and 44. Montoya is one of them. She reflects that being on the temporary program is the reason some have chosen to not have children or own a house.
9: Time has passed. It's been close to 15 years since the first time that the DACA program was announced. I mean, that's a lot of years, right? So I think that we grow up like any other American. We age, and that's something that is inevitable. We can't stop time.
6: The main way to get legal status for a DACA recipient is by marrying a U.S. citizen, and most DACA recipients aren't married. Sal Macias is an immigration attorney in Phoenix who is a DACA recipient himself and married another DACA recipient.
10: Funny enough, I remember being in my early 20s and saying that I think I'm going to be a citizen when I'm 35. And here I am today at 35, still without anything.
6: He said he knew DACA was supposed to be a temporary program and hoped Congress would pass a permanent pathway to legal status.
10: Although I am very blessed that we have our home and I have my career and I have my own business, I still don't feel stable. I don't know how to plan for the future.
6: The Trump administration said that DACA is not legal status. Most recently, an administrative court inside the Justice Department ruled that being a DACA recipient isn't enough to provide relief from deportation. Diana is aware of these changes.
7: When I thought of the possibilities of what I could achieve with DACA, this is what I envisioned, like having a job, having a career that I could be proud of, and being able to be independent. And so to a certain degree, I think I've achieved the dream, and I think that there's still, like, a cage around it.
6: Despite its policies, the Trump administration has not taken steps to formally end the program. So DACA recipients are waiting for renewals and for a permanent solution. Jimena Bustillo, NPR News, Phoenix.

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5: There's a wreck on the far north side on northbound Highway 281 at Evans Road. It's blocking the exit ramp. On the west side, there's a wreck on westbound Highway 90 at 36th Street. That's causing traffic to slow. It's going to be mostly cloudy and breezy tonight with an 80% chance of showers and thunderstorms. Lows expected around 71, 30% chance of showers on Wednesday with a high around 84. Right now in San Antonio, it's 90 degrees. It's 93 in Llano and 93 in Del Rio.
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7: This is All Things Considered from NPR News. I'm Juana Summers.
0: And I'm Scott Detrow. The meteorological world is abuzz about an expected El Nino, a period of warmer global weather fueled by heat from the Pacific Ocean. But for months, much of the Pacific has already been hotter than normal. And as NPR's Nate Rott reports, the effects of that heat can be seen on the California coast.
8: It's a normal enough day on the beach in La Jolla. Surfers are in the water, families are getting pictures taken in matching blue, and Tammy Russell is looking for birds.
9: Oh, this is a loon, a common loon.
8: Russell is a marine ornithologist, a seabird expert at the Scripps Institution of Oceanography at UC San Diego.
9: You want to look through the binoculars?
10: Sure.
9: You can see its huge bill going to the right.
10: Oh, yeah.
8: It's black and sharp, shaped like a dagger.
9: No other bird has a bill like that.
8: The bird is also dead.
9: This one's been here a while.
8: The first week of every month, Russell and teams of mostly volunteers walk California beaches to catalog what's washing up on shore. It's basically the grimmest type of birding you can imagine.
9: This is either a Clark's or a Western grebe. It's hard to tell without the feathers.
8: The goal of the program is to monitor coastal health, using seabirds as a window into what's happening offshore.
9: They're the most visible member of the marine food web, and so they're telling us a lot about what's happening out there.
8: And for months, they've been telling us something is off. In about a quarter mile of searching on this day, she finds 19 dead birds. Further south in Imperial Beach, Russell says volunteers recently found 37.
9: It's unlike anything I've ever seen, where I've been on the beach and seen cormorants, like I tear up because it's just is so horrifying. They just come to shore, walk to the beach, and die. And I've never seen that before.
8: It started over the winter, Russell says, birds washing up emaciated, starving. The spike coincided with another anomaly that scientists were noticing on the Scripps Pier. where ocean temperatures are taken daily, the same way they have been for more than a century.
10: Good shoulder workout.
11: Yeah, right? Popeye arm.
8: By turning a handle to lower a bucket off the end of the pier into the water below.
11: You can't be afraid of water here. Getting you a little wet, and we would measure the temperature.
8: Melissa Carter is an oceanographer at Scripps, where she spearheads a program that collects temperature data up and down the California coast. And she says that data shows...
11: Over the last few months, our temperatures have been 3 to 7 degrees Fahrenheit warmer than average.
8: Since the start of the year, 38 daily temperature records have been broken here.
11: This is the warmest continuous period that we've seen at Scripps.
8: And prolonged heat can wreak havoc on ecosystems in multiple ways. It causes weaker upwelling from the cold depths of the ocean, which means fewer nutrients near the surface. Meanwhile, animals that the birds like to eat move.
12: They go deep, because it's the deeper you go, the colder it is.
8: This is Julia Parrish, a marine ecologist at the University of Washington.
12: So the little fish are going deep, and the krill, we think, are going deep. And that means that as a seabird, you have to work harder to get them, right?
8: Meaning it's harder to get all the calories they need to survive. From 2014 to 2018, a marine heat wave that scientists dubbed the blob caused mass die-offs of marine mammals and millions of birds in the Pacific. It closed fisheries and drove whales closer to shore. Parrish says this current heat wave is different. It doesn't stretch up into Washington and Alaska. But the broader concern for her and Russell back on the beach is that as the global climate warms...
9: These heat waves, they've not only been happening more often, but they're lasting longer and more severe. So it's not giving time for these birds to, like, recover after these events.
8: And with more warming from a likely El Nino just around the corner, that deadly pattern is set to repeat. Nate Rott, NPR News, La Jolla, California.
7: To be officially ordained as an Orthodox rabbi in Israel, you have to be a man and pass a series of exams. Now, for the first time, Israel is allowing women to take the rabbinic exams. It's a step toward expanding women's leadership roles in Orthodox Judaism. NPR's Daniel Estrin reports from Jerusalem.
13: Three Orthodox Jewish women completed a nearly six-hour rabbinic exam, and their religious teachers greeted them singing.
14: They're doing a milestone in history.
15: As far as glass ceilings go, in Israel, we broke the glass ceiling of learning.
13: Avital Engelberg and Batya Kraus teach Jewish religious texts to women.
15: When a woman wanted to learn in the olden days, she had to hide.
16: Papa, are you near me? Papa, can you hear me?
13: Like Yentl, she says, the 1983 movie with Barbara Streisand playing a young woman who disguises herself as a man to study the Talmud. Advanced Jewish studies weren't available to Orthodox women in Israel a generation ago. Only in the last couple decades they are.
15: Orthodoxy changes slowly, and the world is changing very, very, very fast.
13: To officially become ordained as a rabbi in Israel, men must take this same course of study and pass a series of official exams. Israel's rabbinate refuses to ordain women as rabbis. But what about letting them just take the exams? Passing the exams can qualify women for some public servant jobs in Israel, running religious services like ritual baths. American-born Rabbi Seth Farber of the Jewish advocacy group Itim tried to negotiate with Israel's religious officials.
17: We're sitting right now outside the Ministry of Religious Affairs, and I had a meeting here some 6 years ago with the director general of the ministry, and he said, more or less, over my dead body, will women ever study texts like this? These texts were not meant for women.
13: So Rabbi Farber's group filed a lawsuit. After an eight-year legal battle, the Israeli Supreme Court ordered the exams opened up to women. Israel's official rabbinate responded by refusing to administer the exams to anybody for more than half a year.
17: Because the rabbinate said we'd rather not give exams to men than give exams to anybody.
13: The court intervened, and women were finally allowed to take the exam a couple weeks ago. Rabbi Farber, who helped lead this battle for women, is Orthodox himself, and actually a descendant of a prominent 19th century rabbi, the Chatam Sofer, who famously opposed any modernization of Judaism.
17: My great-great-great-great-grandfather was the founder of ultra-Orthodoxy. I'm sure he's not looking down from his seat in the heavenly kingdom and feeling comfortable about what his great-great-great-grandson has done on one sense, but maybe he is. because times have changed.
13: In the U.S. and Israel, more liberal streams of Judaism have ordained women rabbis for several decades now. In recent years, there's been a very small number of Orthodox women rabbis, too. Israel's rabbinic authorities refuse to ordain women, and most Orthodox Jewish communities are not open to it, for now.
17: I think women will be ordained rabbis. I don't know if it'll happen in my lifetime, but I think it will happen.
13: One of the women who took the first rabbinic exam in Israel is Dr. Ruth Agiv, a 44-year-old dentist. Women need to be part of the world of Torah, she said. We should not need to be outside. It belongs to us. She's not looking for the title of rabbi, but she does want to be recognized as a learned authority in the laws of Judaism, to be able to give women the same kind of religious advice that they might otherwise seek from a man. Daniel Estrin, NPR News, Jerusalem.

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0: 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I'm Juana Summers.
1: And I'm Scott Detrow. A biotech company says it's taken a key step toward resurrecting long-extinct birds. It's an artificial egg.
2: It's the sort of thing of science fiction. It's genuinely the sort of thing of Jurassic Park.
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3: Live from NPR News in Culver City, California, I'm Duane Brown. Minnesota is being sued by a federal agency over a new state law. It bans prediction markets like Poly Market and Kalshi. From Minnesota Public Radio, Dana Ferguson has a story.
4: The Commodity Futures Trading Commission sued the day after Governor Tim Walz signed the law to make it a felony to organize or advertise a prediction market. The CFTC says Minnesota is overstepping its authority and specifically cited agricultural-based weather trades as a concern. A bill to revise the new law also passed. It would allow for weather-related wagers. Democratic Representative Emma Greenman sponsored both and defends the approach.
5: The changes are just making sure that what we are regulating here in Minnesota is protecting Minnesota from this explosion of gambling.
4: Lawmakers anticipated lawsuits when they passed one of the broadest prediction market regulations in the country. For NPR News, I'm Dana Ferguson.
3: A $50 billion fund for rural America promises to improve the way health care is delivered across the country. Residents of one rural community say they know exactly how they would use it. Sarah Jane Tribble with our partner KFF Health News has more.
6: When Martin General Hospital in eastern North Carolina closed abruptly in 2023, it left a county of about 22,000 residents with no hospital and no highly trained paramedics. Deborah Pierce lost her brother, who died at home from a heart attack. He was 50 years old.
7: The sad thing is we'll never know if he could have been saved that night or not because we don't have a higher level of care in this county.
6: The Trump administration's $50 billion fund to support rural health care has limits on how much can be spent on hospital construction and expansion. It can be used to improve emergency services, but local officials say they aren't counting on the federal money to reopen their hospital.
3: Stocks fell across the board on Wall Street today. 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
8: Live from the Texas Newsroom, I'm Gail DeLauder. President Trump has announced he's endorsing Attorney General Ken Paxton in the Texas Senate race. Paxton got the endorsement over incumbent John Cornyn. Meanwhile, Democratic candidate James Tallarico says the endorsement won't change anything about his campaign. But Texas Newsroom's Blaise Ganey reports.
9: In response to Trump's endorsement of Paxton, Tallarico says that no matter his opponent, he's ultimately running against, quote, the billionaire mega donors in their corrupt political system, unquote. A May poll released by the Barbara Jordan Policy Research and Survey Center at Texas Southern University shows Tallarico tied or within a point of either Republican candidate. Tallarico says he is unbothered by Trump's move because his movement is to make Texas for working people and not about party politics. If Tallarico wins in November, he'd be the first Democrat elected statewide in Texas in three decades. I'm Blaise Ganey in Austin.
8: Leaders from the Rio Grande Valley are urging vigilance amid the threat of the New World screwworm.
10: County judges from Hidalgo, Starr, Willacy, and Cameron counties were joined by state partners and industry experts to provide updates on prevention, detection, and coordinated response efforts. The screwworm fly larvae is harmful to the livestock industry. Cases have been identified in the Mexican states of Coahuila and Nuevo León, close to the Texas-Mexico border, but it has not yet been detected within the U.S. Officials say enhanced preparedness is crucial to protect local livestock and animals should a case of the screwworm be identified in Texas. I'm Mariana Navarro.

0: identified in Texas. I'm Marianne Navarro in San Antonio.
1: I'm Gail DeLauder.
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4: A week out from the Texas Republican Senate runoff, President Trump endorsed Attorney General Ken Paxton over incumbent Senator John Cornyn as early voting is underway. That's coming up on All Things Considered.
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6: 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I'm Juana Summers.
7: And I'm Scott Detrow. Republican Congressman Thomas Massie is facing the toughest challenge of his political career as President Trump throws all of his weight behind his primary challenger, Ed Gowron. Kentucky Public Radio's Sylvia Goodman has been following this Northern Kentucky U.S. House primary and joins us now. Hey, Sylvia.
8: Hey, glad to be here.
7: Congressman Massie has made a lot of headlines in recent months, a lot of them for criticizing President Trump. Tell us more about how he has drawn so much attention.
8: Yeah, Massie makes no bones about voting against his party at times. He wears his signature debt clock on his lapel. He basically wears that everywhere, and he votes that way. He was one of the two House GOP no votes on the One Big Beautiful Bill because of the trillions it's projected to add to the debt. He's pushed back against the president's military operations in both Venezuela and Iran. And perhaps most notably, he was the lead Republican forcing Trump's hand in releasing the Jeffrey Epstein files. And all of that put together has not made the president happy with Massie.
7: Even as President Trump's approval ratings have dropped, we have seen a lot of evidence in recent weeks about how powerful he is within the Republican Party. A lot of Republican Trump critics have lost their primaries. Most recently, this past weekend in Louisiana with Senator Bill Cassidy, who voted to convict Trump in 2021 in the impeachment trial. He lost. So could Massie be next?
8: I think this race will be unquestionably Massie's closest primary challenge since he first won the seat. But that is to say, this district is still very different. These candidates are very different than Cassidy's race. Massie is certainly no moderate like Cassidy is, and Northern Kentucky is a very unique district with an interesting kind of strong libertarian faction going on. So Massie told me that his colleagues on Capitol Hill are watching this race as closely as the American people are. He says that other congressmen tell him they would vote with him more often, but they can't afford to take that risk all the time. Massie thinks if he comes out of this primary with his party's nomination, they might think differently.
9: If they see that you don't die on the Hill, when you stand for what you campaigned on, even when the president deviates from that, I think there'll be more of them empowered to do the same.
8: And really, that's what this race boils down to in a lot of ways. Do voters want an unwavering Trump champion or someone who's willing to make decisions independent of the party?
7: Tell us more about Ed Gowron, Massie's opponent.
8: So when Trump came to Kentucky in March to campaign for Gowron, he literally said he was just looking for a, quote, warm body to take on Massie. But he said that Gowron was straight out of Central Casting. That's his words. Retired Navy SEAL officer. He grew up in a farming family. And Gowron, for his part, basically says he supports Trump unequivocally.
10: Today, more than ever, we need leadership and teamwork because united we stand, divided we fall.
8: And to that point, he's attacked Massie for not voting on Trump's priority legislation in favor of it and not voting with the party. He's accused him of voting for the left more so. Massie, for his part, says he votes with the party 90% of the time. It's the other 10% he's not willing to compromise on.
7: Sylvia, real quick, just how much has been spent on this primary?
8: The last number I saw from Ad Impact had the advertising spend at almost $33 million. That would place it as the most expensive House primary ever. And let me tell

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1: That is Kentucky Public Radio's Sylvia Goodman in Louisville, Kentucky. Thank you so much.
0: Thank you.
2: Power outages are increasing as climate change drives more severe weather events across the U.S. Lines buried underground are significantly more reliable than overhead power lines, but only about a fifth of the country's lines are buried. In northern Michigan, some utilities are trying to change that. Vivian Law reports from Interlochen Public Radio.
3: 1 year ago, a devastating ice storm in northern Michigan knocked down trees and utility poles and took out power for thousands. 74-year-old Dave Whiting in Lewiston remembers the sounds.
4: You sit in the house and you hear cracking, and you're always wondering how big of a branch and where it's going to fall because you can't see nothing.
3: In the middle of the blackout, Dave had heart trouble and had to go to the hospital. His wife, Wanda, says the drive was dark and scary. Driving the same route today, she points to the utility poles.
5: These were all down. Everything was down. These poles are all broken, snapped.
3: Wanda's husband thankfully made it to the hospital, but the power in the area didn't come back on for another 2 weeks.
5: I still can't get over how astonished I was how much we rely on streetlights.
3: More than a year later, people are still recovering from the ice storm, one of the worst to ever hit the region. It was a reminder of how Michigan's aging grid is vulnerable to extreme weather. The state sees some of the longest power outages in the country, and climate change could make that worse. Research suggests northern Michigan will see more freezing rain instead of snow and more destructive ice storms. The local electric utility says it's trying to prepare for that future. Going forward, it will bury all new power lines underground.
6: There's reliability benefits for our membership because it's going to help prevent outages over the long term.
3: Sherry Culver is chief operating officer for Great Lakes Energy Cooperative in northern Michigan. Storms are less likely to damage underground lines. But right now, less than a quarter of the utility's lines are buried. That's because it's really expensive. Culver says it can cost 3 to 5 times more to bury a line than stringing it overhead.
6: I mean, you could bury all the electric lines if you had the financial resources to do so.
3: It can cost $400,000 per mile in Michigan to bury existing lines, utilities say. It requires tearing up roads. And underground lines are hard to repair, says Tony Chartrand, who works for another local utility, Traverse City Light and Power.
7: As you can see, all this line is under sidewalk, so if it's somewhere over there, we have to rip up the sidewalk, dig into that.
3: But there are places where burying is cheaper than constantly fixing overhead lines. He says it's not a one-size-fits-all approach.
7: I think everyone's looking at how can we be more reliable, and part of that solution is undergrounding lines, but it's not necessarily undergrounding everything.
3: Michigan utilities aren't alone. The U.S. is seeing more power outages because of extreme weather. Grid upgrades like burying lines can help, but the problem everywhere is cost, says Stanford researcher Tao Soon.
8: If the utility wants to make any investment, this money doesn't come from nowhere. They would have to pass on those costs to their customers.
3: And that's often a hard sell. Sun says utilities need to be more proactive, figure out where undergrounding is most beneficial, and get local buy-in for rate increases. Right now, it typically happens after disaster strikes. California utilities, for instance, are in the middle of huge undergrounding projects after destructive wildfires. Wanda Whiting, the northern Michigan resident, can't help but wonder how the power lines nearby will hold up in the next storm, and if there's a better solution.
5: And if it meant going underground, then by God, go underground.
3: She worries every time she hears snow and ice in the forecast. For NPR News, I'm Vivian Law in Interlochen.
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1: You're listening to All Things Considered from NPR News. Visually impaired people face challenges in some sports like rock climbing. But in North Carolina, two people are overcoming that challenge and climbing with the help of a volunteer. As part of our series Here to Help, Elvis Medeyese with WFAE in Charlotte went to a climbing center to check it out.
10: Jonathan Fayadi enters a rock climbing center near Uptown Charlotte with a friend.
11: Over here, Eric. Put your stuff. Have it right here. Bottom two, you got a good cubby.
10: 37-year-old Fayadi and 43-year-old Eric Strong are wearing matching T-shirts. They say limitless para athletes. Strong places his hand on Fayadi's shoulder as they head to a climbing wall.
11: Be good right here.
10: Fayadi volunteers at least once a week helping Strong, who is visually impaired. Strong relies on Fayadi's cues.
12: Where am I going?
11: You're going out right hand first to here.
12: Okay.
11: And then you're going to bring your left hand in to where your right hand was. And then you're going to go right hand out one more to here. Yep. And
12: okay.
11: Then from there you go up.
12: All right, how are my feet?
11: Feet are pretty good.
10: He met Fayadi at a running store where Fayadi used to work. They run marathons together using a hand support tether. Fayadi has been climbing for 8 years. When he's not climbing, he helps coordinate developments in the center city and has been helping Strong learn rock climbing for about a year and a half.
11: Satisfaction of seeing him working through routes and just getting better. It's fun watching people progress.
10: Fayadi says he appreciates the moments with Strong.
11: It's inspiring. It's a big responsibility guiding him, but it's inspiring knowing that he trusts you.
10: As for what it's like having Fayadi's support, Strong says,
13: it's a blessing, honestly.
10: Strong was born with congenital glaucoma, a rare eye condition.
13: I had a surgery that went wrong in like 2015, and so it chopped my vision in half, and then it just, you know, kept degenerating.
10: He says that hasn't stopped him, though.
13: I just feel I'm out here, you know what I mean? It's like I'm not letting my blindness deter me from anything, you know, and it's not going to stop me from doing anything I want to do.
10: Strong is joined by his friend, Norman Fairley.
13: Norman, you good?
10: Fairley is dressed in black from head to toe. The 42-year-old is also visually impaired. He's never tried climbing before.
14: Man, I'm excited. I don't like let my vision stop me from wanting to do something that I know I can do if I just put the effort into it.
10: Fairley is about to climb a 20-foot wall strapped into a harness. Fayadi helps him get set.
11: Once you're hooked in, now you can unhook the piece from the mat.
14: Okay.
11: So then that, step back a little bit.
14: All right.
11: So that's your landing zone.
14: All right.
10: Fairley climbs about 5 feet with an auto belay, the device that gently lowers climbers.
11: All right, now just jump off. Get a sense for falling. Just jump off. See? There you go.
14: Oh.
11: Once you're a little higher, it'll go whoosh.
14: Okay, cool.
11: Just so you feel it, you know. Now,
14: all right.
11: Go for it. Go all the way up.
14: All right. How did I feel, Norman?
15: It was great, man.
10: Fayadi says he enjoys using his skills and hobby to help people like Strong and Fairley climb to new heights. For NPR News, I'm Elvis Meneyese in Charlotte.
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5: I'm Steve Short with a look at San Antonio traffic. There's a major wreck on the west side on westbound Highway 90 at 36th Street. Three right lanes are blocked. Traffic is backed up all the way to before I-35. There's also a crash on the far north side on northbound Highway 281 at Evans Road on the exit ramp. It's going to be mostly cloudy and breezy tonight with an 80% chance of showers and thunderstorms and a low around 71. Right now in San Antonio, it's 90. It's 93 in Llano and 93 in Del Rio.
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0: And I'm Juana Summers. Today, President Trump issued a long-awaited endorsement in the Texas Republican primary runoff for the U.S. Senate. That election is May 26th, but voters are already casting ballots. Trump endorsed Texas Attorney General Ken Paxton over incumbent Senator John Cornyn, who's running for a fifth term. Houston Public Media's Andrew Schneider has been following the contest, and he's here now. Hi.
7: Hello.
0: So, Andrew, tell us how the president explained this decision.
7: Well, Trump said in a post on Truth Social, "I know Ken well, have seen him tested at the highest and most difficult levels, and he is a winner." He pointed to Paxton's support for ending the filibuster and also passing the Save America Act. That's President Trump's bill aimed at making dramatic changes to the nation's voting systems, including requiring documentary proof of citizenship at the time of voter registration. He also said that while Cornyn is a good man and Trump has worked with him in the past, Cornyn hadn't supported Trump when times were tough. That likely refers to Cornyn's statements opposing Trump's candidacy during the 2016 and 2024 elections and Cornyn's Senate vote to ratify Joe Biden's victory in the 2020 election.
0: What have you heard from the candidates so far? How are they reacting?
7: Well, Paxton took to the stage at a Dallas suburb not long after the endorsement came down. He predicted it would help him win the GOP nomination next week.
8: I have so much respect for the president and so appreciate his endorsement. And I think it creates a slight bit of momentum, don't you?
7: Trump had earlier indicated he wanted the person he did not endorse to pull out of the race, but Cornyn said in a post on X that he intended to fight it out. He said it was time for GOP voters to decide whether they wanted a strong candidate who could beat the Democratic nominee, that's State Representative James Tallarico, or a weak one who would jeopardize everything Texans care about. Tallarico himself posted that it didn't matter who won the Republican nomination, as both Paxton and Cornyn represented, quote, billionaire mega donors and their corrupt political system.
0: What is this likely to mean for the outcome of the Texas Republican primary runoff?
7: I spoke with Austin-based political consultant Bill Miller. He's advised candidates of both major parties. And Miller said this is likely to give Paxton a significant edge.
9: It ends any question about who's going to win the Republican primary in Texas. The question really then is, what does Cornyn do? Does he pull his ads down and accept defeat, or is he going to fight it? But the writing's on the wall. It's over, and that's that.
7: There was some polling on this question a few weeks ago on behalf of Texas Public Opinion Research. It found that a Trump endorsement of Cornyn wouldn't have been enough to help the senator close the gap with Paxton, but that a Trump endorsement of Paxton would give the attorney general a double-digit lead.
0: Obviously, we don't know exactly what the state of Texas and its voters will do next week, but how could this endorsement change the race in the fall?
7: That's a lot less clear. This has been a hard-fought primary with a lot of negative campaigning on both sides. There are a lot of Cornyn supporters, many of whom backed Cornyn through two rounds of the primary. They see Paxton as hopelessly tainted by corruption allegations. Those led to Paxton's impeachment by the Texas House in 2023, although he was acquitted by the Texas Senate. A lot of those voters will rally behind the party to defeat Tallarico, but some may sit on their hands. And most polls suggest that if Paxton wins the Republican nomination, the general election will be much more competitive than if Cornyn manages to pull out a victory.
0: Houston Public Media's Andrew Schneider, thanks so much.
7: You're welcome.
6: A biotech company trying to bring extinct animals back to life says it has taken a key step toward resurrecting long-gone birds like the dodo. The company has created an artificial egg. NPR health and science correspondent Rob Stein has the story.
10: Trevor Snyder pulls open an incubator and gently slides out a device that looks like some kind of high-tech coffee pod. It's black with honeycomb sides. The clear top reveals what's inside.
11: This is a chicken embryo that's the day 14 embryo.
10: Snyder places the device cradling the chicken embryo into a special stand that makes it glow.
11: You can see the little chicken embryos moving around in there. You can see it has eyes, it has a heartbeat, it has a beak, it has feathers, it has an eyelid. You can see the wings are developing, legs, it even is beginning to get little claws on its feet.
10: So that's a chicken embryo in an artificial egg.
11: Yes.
10: Wow, that's pretty amazing. Snyder and his colleagues at Colossal Biosciences in Dallas engineered this artificial egg for one of the company's big goals, resurrecting the dodo and another flightless bird that died out hundreds of years ago called the giant moa. The dodo was about the size of a turkey and had a big bulbous beak. The moa looked like a giant ostrich. Its eggs were about the size of a football.
11: And so there's no bird on Earth today that could grow a moa embryo inside of one of their eggs. So we have to come up with artificial eggs to be able to support those embryos. But to understand all the things that the egg needs to do, we're starting with chicken eggs.
10: And today, Colossal announced that the company had hatched dozens of healthy chicks from its artificial eggs, a proof of concept that the 3D-printed gizmos work.
11: This is the coolest thing that I've ever worked on, so I'm super excited. In the past, extinction was permanent, and we're changing that extinction is no longer permanent, and we can literally wind back the clock and bring back things that humans caused to disappear off the face of the earth. And the fact that we can undo that damage is just on the verge of miraculous.
10: Colossal's already working on bigger artificial eggs to incubate dodo and moa embryos the company is trying to make from their closest living relatives, a pigeon for the dodo and an Australian bird called an emu for the moa.
12: I'm genuinely blown away by it. This is brilliant. I just think it's fantastic.
10: Neil Gosling's a biologist at the University of Southampton who was not involved with Colossal's work. He's especially excited about how the eggs could also help save birds on the brink of extinction.
12: It's the sort of thing of science fiction. It's genuinely the sort of thing of Jurassic Park and all this sort of stuff. The manipulation of the eggs with the little hand coming down. It's remarkable, honestly.
10: Now, other researchers agree that this could be big for conservation, but many question whether recreating extinct species would be ethical for the animals, safe for the world, or even really possible. Nick Rawlins at the University of Otago in New Zealand says the company is really just gene editing living species to resemble extinct relatives.
13: They're not what I would actually call de-extinct species. They're poor facsimiles of extinct species. Extinction is still forever.
10: Colossal disputes all that. Claims it's already brought back the dire wolf and is also creating artificial wombs to gestate the embryos of other mammals the company wants to reawaken, like the woolly mammoth. Rob Stein, NPR News.

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0: we're behind. I think this has been going on longer than we think. And, you know, this got reported late. And so the response is starting off in deficit.
1: The man who served as the federal government's Ebola czar assesses how this latest major outbreak is being contained.
2: It's Tuesday, May 19th, and this is All Things Considered from NPR News.
1: I'm Scott Detrow.
2: And I'm Juana Summers. As yet another U.S. community recovers from a mass shooting, we'll look at the mental tolls the attacks leave.
3: They may often show irritability or behavioral regression.
1: And with digital attacks and identity thefts becoming more and more common, critics are worried the Trump administration is rolling back too many online safeguards.
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2: Plus, the latest on Minnesota's move to ban prediction markets.
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5: Live from NPR News in Washington, I'm Ryland Barton. The Trump administration is defending its plan for a $1.8 billion anti-weaponization fund. As NPR's Tom Dreisbach reports, the administration says it'll consider giving financial restitution to defendants who assaulted police during the January 6, 2021 Capitol riot.
6: Trump administration officials say people who believe the government was weaponized against them should apply for taxpayer-funded restitution through the Justice Department's upcoming anti-weaponization fund, and officials would not rule out making payments to Trump supporters who violently assaulted police during the January 6th attack on the Capitol. Vice President J.D. Vance told reporters they would evaluate applications on a case-by-case basis.
7: We're trying to compensate people where the book was thrown at them, they were mistreated by the legal system.
6: Democrats have condemned the initiative, calling it a slush fund for Trump's allies. Tom Dreisbach, NPR News.
5: Congress is considering a new annual fee for electric vehicle owners to help pay for the nation's highways. The proposal is part of the House of Representatives' Surface Transportation Bill. As NPR's Camilla Domonoske reports, EV advocates object that the fee is unreasonably high.
8: The current draft of the highway bill includes an annual EV registration fee of $130 to increase over time to $150. The nation's highway system is partly funded by a gasoline tax, although for many years, that tax has not been high enough to cover costs. Because EVs do not need gasoline, EV drivers don't contribute toward highways at all. A small problem for now, but one that will grow as more EVs hit the road. EV advocates acknowledge the need for all drivers to pitch in toward highways, but protest that the House bill's proposed fee would be nearly twice what the average driver pays in gas taxes. Camila Domonoske, NPR News.
5: The death toll from the ongoing Ebola outbreak in the Democratic Republic of Congo has risen to 131, according to local health authorities. As NPR's Jonathan Lambert reports, more than 500 people are suspected to be sick because of the outbreak.
9: On Tuesday, the head of the World Health Organization said he is deeply concerned about the scale and speed of this outbreak. A rarer species of the Ebola virus, called Bundibugyo, is behind it. Standard field tests often miss this virus, and it's likely that it's been spreading in the region for weeks under the radar. At least one American, a doctor who is working in DRC, tested positive and is experiencing symptoms. The risk to the U.S., however, is low, as Ebola doesn't spread as easily as an airborne disease like COVID. But the risk to Central Africa is high. Because it's a rarer species, there are no approved treatments or vaccines for the virus that's spreading. Jonathan Lambert, NPR News.
5: The NFL is taking the 2030 Super Bowl to Nashville in the Tennessee Titans' new Nissan Stadium. It'll be the first time the game will be held in Music City after a vote from team owners. This is NPR News.
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11: This is TPR News. I'm Steve Short. The San Antonio Water System Board took a final vote today to move forward on a four-year plan to raise rates to replace and expand existing infrastructure to meet future water demand. TPR's Brian Kirkpatrick reports.
12: The plan would increase water bills a little more than $4 a month for each of the next 4 years, meaning monthly water bills will be about $19 more in 2030. San Antonio Mayor Gina Ortiz-Jones, who sits on the board, says it's time to act to protect public health and safety and avoid violations from regulators.
13: I want to make sure we sufficiently emphasize for the public the cost of these violations. So not only are you now confronted with violations, very costly violations, but you also then don't have, you're then dealing with the issue that caused the violation.
12: The mayor has said only New York and Los Angeles have more water pipeline miles than the Alamo City to maintain. The city council has the final vote on the proposed rate hike plan on June 11th. If approved, water bills as early as July 1st or soon after will see the monthly increase. I'm Brian Kirkpatrick in San Antonio.
11: Leaders from the Rio Grande Valley came together Monday to urge vigilance amid the threat of the New World screwworm. TPR's Marian Navarro has the details.
14: County judges from Hidalgo, Starr, Willacy, and Cameron counties were joined by state partners and industry experts to provide updates on prevention, detection, and coordinated response efforts. The screwworm fly larvae is harmful to the livestock industry. Cases have been identified in the Mexican states of Coahuila and Nuevo León, close to the Texas-Mexico border, but it has not yet been detected within the U.S. Officials say enhanced preparedness is crucial to protect local livestock and animals should a case of the screwworm be identified in Texas. I'm Marian Navarro in San Antonio.
11: It's going to be mostly cloudy and breezy tonight with an 80% chance of showers and thunderstorms and a low around 71. Right now in San Antonio, it's 88 degrees. It's 95 in Llano and 90 in Del Rio. 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
15: From NPR News, this is All Things Considered. I'm Juana Summers.
16: And I'm Scott Detrow. The death toll of the Ebola outbreak in the Democratic Republic of Congo and Uganda continues to climb days after the World Health Organization declared it a public health emergency of international concern.
17: I'm deeply concerned about the scale and speed of the epidemic.
16: That is WHO Director General Tedros Adhanom Ghebreyesus speaking earlier today in Geneva. Joining me now to talk about the global response to this outbreak is Ron Klain. He is the former White House Ebola response coordinator under President Obama and, of course, later President Biden's White House chief of staff. Ron, thanks for joining us.
0: Thanks for having me.
16: Look, a lot to talk about with the government response, but let's start with the outbreak itself. Based on what you are seeing and hearing, what to you is similar to the situation you helped coordinate in 2014, and what is different?
0: Well, what's similar is it's Ebola, and it's in Africa. What's different is it's a different part of Africa, and it's a different strain of Ebola. This is a strain of Ebola for which we have no vaccine and no treatments, and it's in a part of Africa which is conflict-laden, and is adjacent to massive gatherings of refugees in South Sudan. So it's a highly dangerous place for this to happen. And what's also similar is we're behind. And so the response is starting off in deficit.
16: Yeah. And, of course, to deal with an outbreak like this, you need a coordinated government response. You need a lot of coordination and conversation among governments. You need the U.S. to play a leading role in international health organizations. What role specifically did USAID play in dealing with Ebola in 2014?
0: USAID played a critical role in the Ebola response in West Africa in 2014 and 2015. Particularly their DART teams, their emergency response teams, were really the leaders of the on-the-ground response from the donor nations and played a key role in helping local communities stand up their responses and to build local Ebola treatment units and to handle the burial of the dead, which is really critical in stopping the spread of the disease since people are maximally infectious when they die. And I think that that is a big, big gap in the response. The lack of USAID to lead, coordinate, and empower this response is a giant gaping hole.
16: So that's been dismantled. And of course, President Trump has also withdrawn the U.S. from the World Health Organization. Does that matter or is that mostly symbolic?
0: I think it will matter in the long run. I think the WHO is going to do whatever it's going to do. They're an international regulatory organization. They declare public health emergencies, and they urge other countries to respond, but the WHO does not have a response capacity. So that really relies on, in the past, historically, things like USAID and the United States and our allies in Western Europe to provide a key elements of the response.
16: You have said a lot of things that are kind of troubling to hear, and I'm wondering what you are most worried about as somebody who sat in these meetings a decade ago.
0: I think there's less danger from this outbreak to Western nations in the U.S. but I think there's greater danger for the people in Africa. I think the part of Africa where this has broken out, as I said, is conflict-laden, and that makes a medical response very difficult. People, you can't send doctors and nurses in places where people are firing bullets. It's a very hard thing to do. And I would also say the proximity to South Sudan and the large number of refugees there is a very, very scary scenario. If Ebola started to spread in refugee camps in South Sudan, the death toll could be just chilling.
16: Can you explain why you don't think it's as big of a threat to Western countries right now?
0: Because the number of people who travel from the DRC and Uganda to Western countries is relatively small. You know, in West Africa, in 2014, the three countries where this broke out were countries with serious historical and current ties to the U.S. and Western Europe. And so there's a lot of migration back and forth and, you know, a lot of interconnection.
16: Yeah. I want to ask a broader question about public trust in government. And you were, you know, as I mentioned, a close advisor, White House Chief of Staff to President Biden. And a lot of people seem to think that we have gotten to this point in part because of the way that public trust in government and health officials and scientific experts broke down during the COVID pandemic. And I'm wondering what you think about that, whether you think any way the Biden administration responded to COVID played a role in some part in paving the way for the Trump administration to come in and just disrupt public health infrastructure.
0: No, I reject that. I mean, first of all, President Trump withdrew from the World Health Organization in his first term before Joe Biden was ever president. And, you know, I think I think the idea that somehow what happened under President Biden led to this is just there's just no causal link at all. And in the end, I will say our President Biden's response to COVID was highly effective.
16: Mm-hmm.
0: And obviously the decision to dismantle USAID had nothing to do with all that.
16: But regardless, I feel like you would probably agree that we are at a point right now where a lot of people in the United States do not want to hear what scientific experts have to say. And now we have people in the administration undermining those experts in a whole bunch of different ways. So given all of that, how are you thinking about the right global health response and public health response and new challenges that might create as public officials are trying to give messages about safety and statistics during an outbreak like this?
0: Well, I think it is a challenge. You're absolutely right on that. I think that, you know, I hope that the U.S. government will help respond to this epidemic on the ground in East Africa, because in the end, no one is safe until these epidemics are extinguished. And though the risk of transmission to the U.S. is low, it's not zero. And the longer it goes on and the more it spreads, the more that risk goes up. We're all interconnected. And the more the U.S. does to help extinguish this epidemic in East Africa will not only save lives there, which is vitally important in and of itself, but will also help protect Americans, too.
16: That is Ron Klain, former White House Ebola Response Coordinator under President Obama. Thanks so much for talking to us about this.
0: Thank you. Take care.
15: Immigration and Customs Enforcement has a growing arsenal of surveillance tools. The agency's acting director acknowledged to Congress last month that he had approved some agents to use a spyware tool that can access encrypted messages. But as NPR's Jude Joffe Block reports, many questions have not been answered, and she joins us now. Hi there.
18: Hello.
15: Jude, let's start, if we can, by just talking about what spyware is and what it can do.
18: Yeah, so spyware can remotely surveil what's happening on a cell phone, usually without the person even knowing their device has been targeted. So some of the leading spyware tools use what's called zero-click technology. So if you're targeted, you don't even have to click on a link for the spyware to infect your device and, you know, ultimately access your messages, your apps, your location, potentially your entire phone. And there are many documented cases at this point of governments in other countries misusing this technology to target critics, journalists, activists, as well as U.S. politicians and officials. And because of that, former President Joe Biden signed an executive order a few years back putting limits on American agencies buying spyware that's been associated with human rights violations or that posed a national security threat.
15: So what do we know about how ICE is using spyware?
18: Well, during the Biden administration, ICE tried to enter into a contract with an Israeli-founded spyware maker called Paragon Solutions. But that contract was put on hold due to Biden's executive order that I mentioned. Then under Trump, ICE revived that contract. And when that news came out last year, Democratic lawmakers wrote to the Department of Homeland Security demanding more information about whether ICE was using spyware. And last month, they finally got a response. That was from acting ICE director Todd Lyons. He's going to be stepping down soon. And he did make clear that he'd approved an ICE team called Homeland Security Investigations to use spyware as part of their work disrupting foreign terrorist groups and fentanyl traffickers, though he didn't give a lot of details. And Congresswoman Summer Lee, she's a Democrat from Pennsylvania, told us she was disappointed that the response didn't have more specifics on who could be targeted by this tool, and she worries it could be used against critics of the Trump administration.
4: We have to assume that they could use it on a wide array of Americans and a wide array of people who are residing in our country, because we already know that, you know, Trump has already attempted to change the definition of what a terrorist or a domestic terrorist is.
18: And, you know, we've reported here at NPR on how protesters and anti-ICE activists have previously been targeted by Department of Homeland Security with surveillance tools.
15: And what did you hear from ICE in your reporting on this?
18: Yeah, you know, I asked Department of Homeland Security about some of the concerns Congresswoman Lee had, and a spokesperson gave a statement saying that ICE uses technology while respecting civil liberties and privacy, and that their methods abide by the U.S. Constitution, including the Fourth Amendment. That's the one that protects against unreasonable search and seizure. You know, privacy and civil liberties advocates I spoke with said ICE would need a warrant before deploying spyware on someone's phone if they're using this on people in the U.S., though we don't know enough about ICE's protocols yet to know if they are using this domestically or if they're getting warrants first.
15: You mentioned that Paragon Solutions is the company that ICE had a contract with. What can you tell us about how that company's spyware has been used in other countries?
18: Well, last year, the messaging app WhatsApp detected that around 90 users had been targeted by Paragon Solutions spyware. And independent researchers found that journalists and activists were likely targeted using Paragon's tools, which are sold to governments. Paragon Solutions then ended its contract with the Italian government, and there's a criminal investigation going on about this now. But that episode is one reason some people have been concerned about a U.S. agency contracting with this company. And as it turns out, that original Paragon Solutions contract that ICE revived is now closed out. And we did hear from DHS that they do not have a new contract with Paragon Solutions. But all this leaves us with lots of unanswered questions. You know, is ICE done with spyware? Does it still have access to these tools? Is the agency potentially using a different tool that we don't know about? And for now, we don't know, but we'll be working to learn more.
15: NPR's Jude Joffe-Block, thank you.
18: Thanks.

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5: It's 519. I'm Steve Short with a look at San Antonio traffic. There's a major wreck on the west side on westbound Highway 90 at 36th Street. Three right lanes are blocked, causing traffic to slow back to before I-35. Also, there's another wreck further out on westbound Highway 90 just outside Loop 1604 that's causing traffic to slow. It's going to be mostly cloudy and breezy tonight. There's an 80% chance of showers and thunderstorms. The lows expected around 71. 30% chance of showers on Wednesday with a high around 84. Right now in San Antonio, it's 88 degrees. It's 95 in Llano and 90 in Del Rio.
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7: From NPR News, this is All Things Considered. I'm Juana Summers.
8: And I'm Scott Detrow. About a year ago, President Trump issued an executive order to tackle veterans' homelessness nationwide. Among other things, it promised to house 6,000 veterans on the sprawling VA campus in West Los Angeles. It's not a new idea. In fact, projects and court cases have dragged on for decades around building housing for vets there. And many L.A. veterans welcome President Trump's proposal to get something done. But now they are raising questions about what, if anything, is happening, as NPR's Quill Lawrence reports.
9: The West L.A. campus has come a long way in the past decade, and it is housing a lot of veterans, like Vincent Tourville.
10: In 08, I did basic training, and I deployed in 2009 to Iraq.
9: Tourville doesn't like to talk about the details, but he's rated 100% disabled by the VA.
10: PTSD and nerve damage and knee damage and multiple surgeries and whatnot. But there was one incident and one convoy, but it wasn't... I'm happy to be here, is all I want to say.
9: And Tourville had a rough time when he came home. He was angry and out of control. He wound up driving from Maine to L.A., and not in a good way.
10: I went from truck stop to truck stop, just drinking and just begging for money and didn't have any, and just trying to get by and just... just whatever it takes to get from L.A. or from Portland, Maine to L.A. And I finally made it back, and I went to Venice Beach, and I sat out there, and I felt like I'd accomplished something, but I had no idea where I was going or what I was going to do. And I ended up at the VA.
9: Tourville believes the VA saved his life.
10: So I went from sleeping on the beach and sleeping in my car to they had a safe parking program.
9: He could park his car on the VA campus and sleep in it, get one hot meal, and be out by morning.
10: I went from living in my car, I went to building 257.
9: And he graduated from program to program.
10: It wasn't drug tested, it wasn't anything like that.
9: From a place he could just stay, no questions asked, into a nicer building but with conditions.
10: Where they're drug testing you, they have more direction in where you're going, what you want to get a job, what are you trying to do with your life.
9: Tourville got health care and therapy, and they sorted out his VA benefits. Along the way he had a son. You can hear him in the background while we talk.
10: You say hi?
11: Oh.
9: 2-year-old Vince Jr. is living here with him.
10: And I'm still grateful, and it's such a conflicting feeling because they saved my life.
9: Conflicted because the West LA campus, for all its progress, has major issues. Drugs, prostitution. Vince has found roaches in his son's crib.
10: Open drug use and roaches and fire alarms all throughout the night, and just standard of living that is just so... And so you can't come in demanding something when you're asking for help. But if you're part of this big organization that has all these resources and all these funds being thrown out of it, there's certain standards that I feel that should be met that just aren't being met.
11: It's problematic because it's creating an environment that people don't want to be in.
9: Rob Reynolds has been an advocate for homeless vets here for 7 years. For most of that time, he's been giving me an annual tour of the campus in his truck.
12: Some of the new apartments that have been opening up are really beautiful.
9: Construction is everywhere, and there are now more than 1,200 open units. But Reynolds says for this community to work, there needs to be amenities and services and more housing. President Trump's executive order last year got his hopes up.
11: So I really want to see, you know, with President Trump's executive order, ways to help people get back on their feet and help them, you know, get work or go to school and start doing things to get them out of their apartment.
9: Reynolds has been disappointed by Democrats and Republicans over the years. He wants this to work, and he doesn't care who gets the credit. But there's been little sign of action since the executive order a year ago, and an information blackout. The Trump administration made VA officials and advocates sign non-disclosure agreements. Reynolds says that's how plans have failed here in the past.
11: This is why I have such a huge problem with these non-disclosure agreements, because the conversation you and I are having right now, we should be having with the Trump administration or the VA officials in charge of implementing that executive order. And, you know, I just worry that these conversations aren't being had.
9: Even in Congress, members of both parties have been shut out. At a House hearing last week, lawmakers slammed VA officials for the NDAs. The plan to house 6,000 veterans on the campus was given to Congress just the night before the hearing. Danielle Runyon, senior counselor to the VA secretary, blamed lawsuits over the land use.
13: We have been embattled in litigation that we inherited when this administration took over. So going forward, we are happy to provide monthly updates to the committee.
9: She did not explain why the administration's budget request doesn't fund a single new bed on the campus this year. NPR reached out to the VA for clarification, but they didn't answer by airtime. At the hearing, California Democrat Mark Tucano raised the alarm that Trump's plan is not viable.
14: This concentration of veterans without adequate supportive services has jeopardized tenant safety, sobriety, and mental health. If we do not act, I fear that we will doom this property to become a vast West Side skid row.
9: Vince Tourville, the Iraq vet, says his life is on track now, all thanks to the VA. And he really had hoped that this campus could be a home when he heard the Trump administration's plan last year.
10: I was extremely excited. I think the word spread around campus like wildfire, but then you're waiting to see the execution of it, and it feels like we might be waiting for a while, if ever, forever. I don't know, because what's being said and what's being done are two different things.
9: But again, thanks to VA services here, Tourville is using his education benefits and his disability checks and hoping to move away as soon as he can. Quill Lawrence, NPR News.

0: His voice gave life to characters on screen, whether they were saving the planet.
1: Under the constant threat of monster attacks and crime, there is a team that can save the world from evil. Meet the Powerpuff Girls.
2: Yeah! Or in galaxies far, far away.
3: Brought you here, the galaxy has. Your path, clearly, this is.
2: A veteran voice actor, Tom Kane, could alter his pitch and cadence to match the need for films, commercials, and video games, even announcing the Academy Awards for several years.
0: But perhaps it's his voice work in the Star Wars franchise that he's most known for, spanning animated TV series and movies. And then there was his work in multiple Star Wars video games. Kane's voice could capture the pace of an ageless master of the Force like Yoda, but also scale up for the bright, shiny robot companion C-3PO.
4: You younglings wait up here while Arthur and I find a pilot to fly us out of here.
2: The Kansas native died this week at age 64. The voiceover actor of four decades suffered a stroke in 2020, losing some of his ability to speak. But Kane eventually regained his voice and returned to the studio, adding to his more than 250 credits.
5: Careful, Obi-Wan. It's only a rental. Don't worry. The Force will guide us.
0: A father of nine children and a husband for more than 40 years, people who knew him say Kane wasn't acting in his role as a family man.
2: With his voice etched in history through movies, TV, and games that he loved performing in, his legacy continues on in the characters we love.
6: No, only a watcher am I now.

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0: 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I'm Scott Detrow.
1: And I'm Juana Summers. A pencil is running for governor of Oregon.
0: As you guessed it, a write-in candidate.
2: That pretty much sends a wake-up call that says people are willing to write in an inanimate object. We might have a problem.
1: We'll explain.
0: First, this newscast.
3: Live from NPR News in Culver City, California, I'm Dwayne Brown. The FBI says the shooting at the Islamic Center of San Diego yesterday was inspired by hatred toward different religions and races. Three people were killed, and the suspected shooters, ages 17 and 18, were found dead in a vehicle nearby after taking their own lives. Police say more people could have been shot if it weren't for security guard Amin Abdullah, who called for the facility to be locked down as the shooters began to go through the mosque looking for people. Here's San Diego Police Chief Scott Wall.
4: All three of our victims did not die in vain. Without distracting the attention, without delaying the actions of these two individuals, without question, there would have been many more fatalities yesterday.
3: The shooting follows a string of attacks on houses of worship amid rising threats on Muslim and Jewish communities. A new book about truth in the age of AI contains fake quotes that were actually generated by artificial intelligence. NPR's Jeff Brunfield has more on what happened.
5: The book is called The Future of Truth. According to its website, it explores how artificial intelligence is poised to replace human complexity with, quote, catastrophic robotic certainty. Robotic certainty appears to have been catastrophic for the book's author, Steven Rosenbaum. He used AI to help write the book, only to have it make up false quotes by prominent journalists and academics. That's according to the New York Times, which broke the story. In a statement to NPR, Rosenbaum said the misattributions were unintentional. If this serves as a warning about the risks of AI-assisted research and verification, he said in his statement, that is why I wrote the book. He says the quotes will be fixed in future editions. Jeff Brumfield, NPR News.
3: Stocks fell across the board on Wall Street today. 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
1: Live from the Texas Newsroom, I'm Gail DeLauder. Reaction is coming in now that President Trump has endorsed Texas Attorney General Ken Paxton in the Republican primary runoff for U.S. Senate. Houston Public Media's Andrew Schneider says Paxton got the endorsement over incumbent John Cornyn.
6: Trump posted his endorsement on Truth Social saying, "I know Ken well, have seen him tested at the highest and most difficult levels, and he is a winner." Mark Jones, a political science fellow at Rice University's Baker Institute, says Trump's move is likely to alienate Cornyn supporters.
7: This decision by President Trump is a slap in the face to many Texas Republicans, such as Rick Perry and others who supported Senator Cornyn. It's also a slap in the face to Senator Thune, who's been lobbying the president to endorse Cornyn for quite some time.
6: Democratic nominee James Tallarico posted in response, "As I said on primary night, it doesn't matter who wins this runoff. We already know who we're running against, the billionaire mega donors and their corrupt political system." I'm Andrew Schneider in Houston.
1: SpaceX is moving the window back 24 hours for the launch of its Starship rocket in South Texas. The earliest launch will now take place Wednesday afternoon at 5:30. It's an uncrewed flight that will take about an hour to complete. The San Antonio Spurs are in Oklahoma City tomorrow night to meet the Thunder in Game 2 of the NBA Western Conference Finals. The Spurs took Game 1 with an overtime win last night. I'm Gail DeLauder from the Texas Newsroom.
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0: A researcher at the University of Texas at Austin and a former oil executive about the energy crisis taking place in Cuba. 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
3: And I'm Juana Summers. Three people were killed in a shooting at the Islamic Center of San Diego yesterday, and that location is also home to the pre-K to third grade classes of the mosque's Islamic school. Even though the students were safe inside their classrooms when the shooting happened, researchers and healthcare providers say that kids are particularly vulnerable to the emotional toll of such violence. Here to tell us more is NPR's mental health correspondent Ritu Chatterjee. Hi there.
4: Hi, Juana.
3: Ritu, I mean, I have to imagine that just everyone in this community, no matter how old they are, must be really just traumatized by what happened yesterday.
4: Oh, absolutely. It was a tragic and traumatic event. And, you know, people who lost a loved one yesterday are obviously most affected. And the same goes for people who witnessed the shooting, including the children inside the classrooms. Yeah. Now, both these groups are most at risk of what mental health care experts call post-traumatic stress. Mm-hmm. And, you know, in the months following the shooting, they can experience symptoms of acute stress. So things like having flashbacks, nightmares, wanting to avoid talking about what happened, avoiding going to the mosque or even in the area because it's a reminder of their trauma.
3: Yeah. Now, kids, do they have the same risk of post-traumatic stress as adults do? Or I wonder, the same kinds of symptoms?
4: They absolutely do have the same risks, especially the children who witnessed the shootings and children who've lost a loved one to gun violence. Now, symptoms in kids can include nightmares and flashbacks. And really young kids, they can have trouble sleeping. Mm. They might cry a lot, be inconsolable. And PTSD in teens can then lead to other risky behaviors like substance abuse, as well as sometimes suicidal thinking. I spoke with psychologist Julie Kaplow. She's an expert on grief and trauma in children at the Meadows Mental Health Policy Institute in Texas. And she told me kids exposed to gun violence can experience fear and anxiety afterwards, which can show up in their behavior, including
5: excessive clinginess, not wanting to separate from their caregiver or another caring adult. They may often show irritability or behavioral regression.
4: So, for example, you know, a child who was potty trained is now having accidents. Mm-hmm. A child who was fine sleeping alone is scared to do that now.
3: Right. So can parents and teachers help kids recover when they go through an experience like this?
4: Absolutely. You know, they play a huge role in helping buffer kids from the after effects of this kind of trauma. Experts I spoke with said that parents and caregivers should try to reestablish a sense of safety for kids. And that should start with giving them a sense of psychological safety. That means that kids should feel safe to come forward and talk to parents and teachers mm-hmm. or other caregivers for support when they are struggling and answer their questions. You know, adults often think like, that not talking to kids will actually yeah. protect them, but it's actually the opposite mm. because not talking makes the subject taboo and kids might feel ashamed of their emotional struggles. And so it's important for parents to talk to kids about what happened, answer their questions, you know, explain to them that it's normal to feel anxious, help them cope yeah. with their anxiety and return to their routines. Those can go a long way in helping kids recover.
3: NPR's Ritu Chatterjee, thanks so much.
4: Thank you.
6: Cuba has run out of oil. That is according to the country's government, which has been dealing with an energy blockade since January. That is because the U.S. had stopped shipments of Venezuelan oil to Cuba in an effort to force political changes on the Caribbean island. Cubans are now living with sustained blackouts and rely on wood and charcoal to cook and get light. So what happens now? Here to discuss is Jorge Piñon. He's an energy researcher at the University of Texas at Austin. He also served as president of Amoco Oil Latin America. Welcome.
7: Thank you, Scott.
6: So you spoke to us back in

0: January, right when this all began, right when the U.S. began this blockade. How would you characterize what has happened in Cuba since that conversation?
1: Well, the blackouts continue because about 40% of them are out of service because of technical issues, and the rest now because of the lack of fuel. But it's not only now electric power that's lacking, but also, as you said, cooking fuel or diesel for tractors and diesel for trucks. So what used to be an issue or a challenge for the electric power sector now is a big issue and challenge for the whole economy of the island.
0: What are ways that you see this play out in everyday life right now?
1: There are people all over the island, for example, folks that we know that were going from Santiago to Havana and then got stuck in Havana and they couldn't come back to Santiago, and they've been stuck there for weeks. There's no cooking fuel. Your refrigerators don't work, so your food will spoil. Now comes the summer months. Heat is about to come in. So your fans and all other equipment, electrical and otherwise, doesn't work either. So we're talking about an economy really that has shut down, both electrically and again for fuel.
0: I want to talk about the politics of this. And of course, President Trump has been pretty clear saying out loud that he wants to see regime changes in Cuba. Last week, CIA Director John Ratcliffe visited Cuba, and he had a message for the country, for its leaders, saying there's a path forward, make political and economic reforms in exchange for support from the U.S. I want to talk about that, but first I want to play back a clip that something you told us in January that stuck with us.
1: That will create a political vacuum. The church is not going to come in and handle that or fill that vacuum. We think that the Cuban military will then fill that vacuum. And then the big question that we all have, are Mexican drug cartels then going to fill that vacuum?
0: All of this was more hypothetical back in January. Here we are in May. What are you seeing in terms of power structures in Cuba?
1: Still very concerned about the vacuum. Who's going to lead the country in whichever political or economic model we have? You know, Scott, one of the things is there is no Fidel anymore. There is no leadership. As I said earlier, the church doesn't have it. And the military probably is the only organization that can really, quote unquote, take over the country. But it's going to be very, very difficult again because of the lack of leadership in within a new economic and political model.
0: I wanted to broaden this out at the end, given how much of an oil crunch there is around the world right now, whether it's jet fuel becoming in scarce supply in Europe or higher gasoline prices in the United States. I think a lot of people around the world are thinking about scenarios like this. Of course, Cuba is its own economy, but I'm wondering, even given that, is there anything the U.S. or other countries can learn from what is happening in Cuba right now, a society without oil?
1: Yes, again, that every single source of energy, whether it's renewables, whether it's biomass, whether it's wind, are required and needed within a balanced energy matrix. It's a very complex issue, and it's not only Cuba. You have the Dominican Republic, you have Puerto Rico, you have Panama facing the same challenges, transitional and growing economies that need to balance their electric matrix. Again, reliable plus renewable and clean, that's what we all want.
0: That is University of Texas at Austin energy researcher Jorge Piñon. Thank you so much for talking to us.
1: Thank you, Scott.

0: 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World Cups mean a whole lot of new infrastructure for a host country. In Mexico City, it's an ambitious new bike lane in one of the city's most important thoroughfares that has gotten the most attention, and it's sex workers who are angry. NPR's Eder Peralta reports.
1: The sex workers gather on one of the main avenues of Mexico City. Some are in skin-tight spandex, short skirts, dramatic makeup. Most of the older sex workers are in tall heels and long summer dresses. We are denouncing displacement of our comrades who work on Tlalpan Avenue, one protester says. What's happening with this bike lane is a social cleansing. Who do these corners belong to? The ones who work them, they reply. For the World Cup, the government of Mexico City opened what it called the Great Tenochtitlan Bike Highway, 24 kilometers of bike lanes that run from the center of town all the way to the main World Cup stadium. Elvira Madrid is an activist who runs Brigada Callejera, a collective that helps sex workers.
2: ¿Qué pasa con la ciclovía? Pues les quitan un carril.
1: The problem, Madrid says, is that the new bike lane stripped the outermost lane of the street.
2: Antes ellas estaban sobre la avenida y el cliente.
1: Before, the sex workers stood right on the street, and their clients could slow down, they could loop, they could negotiate. Now, in parts of Tlalpan, the sex workers are separated from the street by the bike lane, and in some cases, even huge concrete planters.
2: A las compañías les perjudicó porque se han empobrecido el 70%.
1: Madrid says their earnings have dropped by 70%. The municipal government did not return our request for comment, but the mayor of Mexico City has said this is a major infrastructure project that connects dozens of communities. To Madrid, this is the city turning its back on a piece of history.
2: A ella la reubicaron hace 37 años.
1: 37 years ago, as neighbors complained about sex workers in their part of town, the city created a zone on Tlalpan Avenue where prostitution is tolerated. At the time, it was an earthquake-battered, seedy part of town. The sex workers took up residence there, and as the years went by, the area got better, rents went up. The World Cup, says Madrid, is the perfect excuse to turbocharge gentrification. If she were a foreigner, she says, she wouldn't come to the World Cup. They're going to be staying in five-star hotels and eat in nice restaurants. But you're hurting all of those people who have lost their jobs. The protesters move across the city, shouting, "We want a place to live. We don't give a damn about the World Cup." Sandra Montiel walks under an umbrella. She's 50. She's been a sex worker for 30 years. It's a dangerous job. She survived an acid attack. I ask her if it wouldn't be easier to find clients on the internet. She shrugs. We're used to the streets, she says. And most of the sex workers are older, so they don't have the skills, nor, quite frankly, she says, the youth to attract clients online. They've defended their block before, she says, and they're ready to do it again.
3: Entonces, pues, la lucha sigue y seguiremos en este camino.
1: The fight continues, she says, and we will remain on this street. Eder Peralta, NPR News, Mexico City.
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8: It's going to be mostly cloudy and breezy tonight. There's an 80% chance of some showers and thunderstorms. The low's expected around 71. It'll be mostly cloudy on Wednesday with a 30% chance of showers and a high around 84. Mostly cloudy on Thursday with an 80% chance of showers and thunderstorms and a high around 83. And then partly sunny on Friday with a 30% chance of rain and a high around 86. Right now in San Antonio, it's 88 degrees. It's 95 in Llano and 90 in Del Rio.

0: This is All Things Considered from NPR News. I'm Juana Summers.
1: And I'm Scott Detrow. Minnesota has become the first state to ban prediction markets. These are the sites that allow bettors to place wagers in elections, the word choice of politicians, and military strikes, among other things. Within hours, the Trump administration sued to block Minnesota's new law. NPR's Bobby Allen joins us to discuss how the suit is the latest sign of a growing rift between the federal government and the states over the future of prediction markets. Hey, Bobby.
2: Hey, what's up, Scott?
1: So what is in this new law that Minnesota just passed?
2: Yeah, this is the most far-reaching bill any state has passed to rein in this industry, and it makes it a felony to host or advertise a prediction market in the state. So supporting prediction market services is also now a crime under this law. Virtual private networks, you know, VPNs, which many use to access Polymarket's overseas site, now using a VPN in Minnesota to bet on a prediction market can get you in legal trouble if you are a VPN company. Here's Emma Greenman. She's the Democratic state lawmaker in Minnesota who introduced the law, talking to Dana Ferguson of Minnesota Public Radio.
3: Banning these shady financial markets that have led to an explosion of gambling that's unregulated is just one of the ways I think we have been trying to protect Minnesota's authority, to protect public safety, to protect public health.
1: Tell me more about why the Trump administration is trying to block this ban in court.
2: Yeah, because they think the federal government and not states should write the rules for this industry. Now, this law is slated to take effect in August, so Trump officials are hoping a judge will stop it before it starts. But, you know, it's really, Scott, the latest conflict between states and the federal government over this. States like Minnesota view prediction markets as nothing more than gambling and say state gambling commissions should oversee these sites. But the Trump administration is claiming exclusive jurisdiction over these services like Kalshi and Polymarket. This is the first of what could be a number of similar fights. Seven states have introduced laws cracking down on prediction markets, and two states, Hawaii and North Carolina, have pending bills seeking to ban the industry. That's according to the National Conference of State Legislators.
1: Millions of people use these sites. What does all this legal wrangling mean for them?
2: You know, it's creating a lot of chaos. I mean, it's going to remain really a state-by-state thing until Congress acts or the Supreme Court has the final word. For instance, a judge has ordered Kalshi to pull most of its betting markets in Nevada as part of litigation there. But in most states, Scott, it's, prediction markets are available, at least for now, as all of these lawsuits all over the country continue to unfold.
1: Bobby, you have reported on some pretty troubling evidence of insider trading on these sites. Other people have reported on this as well. How have the companies addressed this, if at all?
2: Yeah, the two big prediction market companies we've been talking about, Kalshi and Polymarket, they both say they have stepped up internal checks like new surveillance tools to catch people making money with non-public insider intel. The Justice Department recently indicted an Army sergeant for allegedly using advance notice of the capture of Venezuela's Nicolas Maduro to make hundreds of thousands of dollars. And Polymarket cooperated with authorities on that. Both these companies say they have forwarded potential cases to federal investigators, and the Commodity Futures Trading Commission says it has received hundreds of tips about potential insider trading, but so far, the Trump administration has only filed criminal charges on one person.
1: That is NPR's Bobby Allen. Thank you so much.
2: Thank you, Scott.
0: Today is primary day in Oregon. Voters will elect a governor this year, and they have some choices. They could opt to stick with Democrat Tina Kotek. They could pick her soon-to-be-chosen Republican challenger. Or they could cast their ballot for a less conventional option, a giant writing utensil. From Oregon Public Broadcasting, Dirk Vanderhart reports.
4: The Saturday Farmers Market in downtown Portland is one of the city's bedrock institutions, a blocks-long parade of vendors and buskers in the shade of soaring elms. And on a recent Saturday, glad handing through it all was a six-foot-tall talking pencil.
5: Well, my name's Pencil, and I'm running for governor to raise awareness about education here.
4: Picture a smiling office supply store mascot, pointy lead tip just above its bespectacled face, big yellow barrel of a body, pink eraser down around the knees. That's Pencil, Oregon's most unlikely political candidate this year. Children are delighted when Pencil shows up. Adults are largely puzzled.
6: So you're running for governor?
5: Yeah, Pencil is.
6: Okay, all right. Yeah.
4: The absurdity comes with a sharp point. Oregon schools rank last in fourth grade reading proficiency, according to one closely watched analysis of national testing data. This year, as Democratic Governor Tina Kotek seeks another term in office, Pencil wants to make sure voters know how dire things have become.
7: The main point here is to keep education in the conversation throughout the entire race.
4: That's Jay Schuberth, the person inside the pencil. A former college professor and longtime literacy advocate, Schubert believes leaders like Kotek have failed to take meaningful action as Oregon lagged behind other states. They made the pencil costume by hand earlier this year.
7: There are many prototypes. There were some fails there.
4: Then they hit the streets. Just to state the obvious, pencil will not be Oregon's next governor. The state's constitution contains no provision that allows an anthropomorphized object to hold the role of chief executive. The pitch Schubert makes to voters is that they should write in the name pencil on the May primary ballot to send a message. It won't change the outcome of the election, but it might create urgency.
7: That pretty much sends a wake-up call that says people are willing to write in an inanimate object. We might have a problem.
4: At a farmer's market in the heart of Portland, it's not hard to find Democrats. And as pencil spreads the news about the state's depressing child literacy stats, more than a few people say they'd consider skipping a vote for Kotek.
8: I want Tina Kotek to win, but if you want to get that point across, yeah.
9: Our education system's horrendous,
10: yeah,
9: and it's only gone down.
11: I would certainly consider it because it's a huge priority.
4: Those are Portland residents Randy Huebner, Suzanne Lassen, and Anna McKay. Pencil isn't the only one making education a top issue this year. Every Republican vying to take on Kotek in November is too. And Kotek herself acknowledges the schools are not okay. She says policies she's passed emphasizing better literacy training and making it easier to hold failing districts accountable will help.
12: And I agree with Pencil. We have a problem when it comes to literacy and reading and writing in our state. And that's why it's been a priority for me since my first year in office as governor.
4: But Kotek's policies are relatively new and have yet to move the needle. Schubert says the governor's approach is toothless and won't work. They're spreading that message with an impressive array of campaign swag, calling out Oregon for being dead last in fourth grade literacy. Campaign organizer Brady Rowland is handing it out at the farmer's market.
13: I have T-shirts, postcards, stickers, bumper stickers, pencils, but those are for the kids.
4: Politics isn't cheap, and Schubert has already spent nearly $30,000 of their own money working to reach voters. They'll likely need much more before all is said and done. Once Oregon's primary is over, Pencil is making a run at the November general election. For NPR News, I'm Dirk Vanderhart in Portland.

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0: if all we do is accountability, but don't also do affordability work, then I think we'll have failed.
1: Democrats from across the country are here in Washington today charting a path forward.
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1: I'm Juana Summers.
2: And I'm Scott Detrow. What does the future hold for the roughly 500,000 people on DACA?
1: Recipients today have weaker protections under the Trump administration.
3: I had this like hypervigilance and hyper awareness that at any moment I could be pulled over for no reason at all and just be taken.
2: And what can we learn from the response to the 2014 Ebola epidemic?
1: Also, scientists warn that an exceptional marine heat wave may just be settling in.
4: Like, I tear up because it's just, it's so horrifying. They just come to shore, walk to the beach, and die. And I've never seen that before.
2: First News.
5: Live from NPR News in Washington, I'm Ryland Barton. The Senate has advanced a bill that tries to force President Trump to end the Iran war. The measure still has to pass the House. It would require Trump to either gain congressional approval for the war or withdraw troops. The vote showed the growing number of Republicans defying the president's wishes on the war. Louisiana Republican Senator Bill Cassidy flipped to support the measure. Cassidy lost a primary election over the weekend after Trump endorsed his opponent. The president is endorsing Attorney General Ken Paxton of Texas over incumbent John Cornyn in the U.S. Senate race. The move gives Paxton an advantage as early voting takes place. Democratic nominee James Tallarico says it doesn't change anything for him. The Texas Newsroom's Blaise Gainey has more.
6: In response to Trump's endorsement of Paxton, Tallarico says that no matter his opponent, he's ultimately running against, quote, the billionaire mega donors in their corrupt political system, unquote. A May poll released by the Barbara Jordan Policy Research and Survey Center at Texas Southern University shows Tallarico tied or within a point of either Republican candidate. Tallarico says he is unbothered by Trump's move because his movement is to make Texas for working people and not about party politics. If Tallarico wins in November, he'd be the first Democrat elected statewide in Texas in 3 decades.
7: For NPR News, I'm Blaise Gainey in Austin.
5: The U.S. government has agreed to permanently drop tax claims against President Trump. It's part of a deal to resolve Trump's $10 billion lawsuit against the IRS over the leak of his tax returns. The U.S. is, quote, forever barred and precluded from examining or prosecuting Trump, his sons, and the Trump organization's current tax issues, according to a one-page document posted on the DOJ website. And the Council on American Islamic Relations is calling on law enforcement to boost presence around mosques after yesterday's deadly shooting at an Islamic center in San Diego. NPR's Jason DeRose reports.
8: CARE says the attack in Southern California is the consequence of years of anti-Muslim rhetoric. The group says that as mosques and other Islamic institutions face heightened threats, law enforcement must do more. CARE wants increased patrols and increased coordination with community leaders to protect worshipers. The civil rights organization is also calling for an end to politicians demonizing Islamic beliefs. It points to, among other things, the creation of an anti-Sharia law caucus in the U.S. House. According to CARE's most recent civil rights report, complaints of anti-Muslim bias are on the rise nationwide. Jason DeRose, NPR News.
5: More than 17,000 people are under evacuation orders as wildfires threaten homes in Southern California. The Sandy Fire in the hills northwest of Los Angeles has consumed more than 1,300 acres. The fire is 5% contained and the cause is under investigation. Firefighters are also battling a blaze on Santa Rosa Island off the Southern California coast. This is NPR News.
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10: This is TPR News. I'm Steve Short. Bexar County and the San Antonio River Authority are marking Flood Awareness Day with a new public safety campaign and expanded flood warning technology across the county. TPR's Corey Cook reports.
11: The Floods Don't Care campaign is designed to help residents better understand flood risks and make safer decisions during severe weather. County leaders highlighted the new next-gen flood warning system, which includes automated gate arms, flashing warning lights, and improved flood monitoring technology. Bexar County Manager David Smith says the upgraded system makes flood warnings more accurate and effective.
12: What this will do is couple the state-of-the-art modeling of our watersheds countywide that the River Authority has already done and turn it into a predictive model.
11: The system is already installed at several flood gauges throughout Bexar County, with a countywide rollout now underway after officials committed $21 million to the project last year. Residents can go to bexarfloods.org for real-time mapping on flood danger zones. I'm Corey Cook in San Antonio.
10: The Army is ramping up efforts to protect military bases and surrounding communities from cyber attacks, drones, and disruptions to critical infrastructure. The issue has implications for military communities like San Antonio. Brandon Pugh is the principal cyber advisor to the Army Secretary. He says military installations increasingly rely on civilian infrastructure that could become vulnerable during a conflict.
13: The Army has approximately 288 camps, posts, and stations, and the overwhelming majority of them rely on privately owned utilities, power, water, natural gas, and so on. Disruption of these services can interfere with our ability to move forces and equipment in a time of need.
10: Military and civilian leaders recently met at Fort Bragg for a summit focused on improving coordination between the military, government agencies, and utility providers. It's going to be mostly cloudy and breezy tonight with an 80% chance of showers and thunderstorms and a low around 71. Right now in San Antonio, it's 87 degrees, 84 in Llano, and 90 in Del Rio.
2: 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I'm Scott Detrow.
1: And I'm Juana Summers. Democrats from across the country gathered today in Washington to hold a conference about their future. They met at the left-leaning Center for American Progress with the goal of creating an agenda for the future. This is how Congressman Greg Kassar of Texas explained it.
0: If all we do is accountability, but don't also do affordability work, then I think we'll have failed.
1: NPR senior national political correspondent Mara Liasson was there, and she joins us now. Hi.
14: Hi there.
1: So, Mara, I mean, this event essentially was Democrats talking amongst themselves on a public stage. What about that was interesting to you?
14: What's really interesting to me is this project that Democrats have, which is to come up with a positive program, something other than just relying on running against President Trump. Now, that may not be super crucial for the midterms, which are a referendum on the incumbent party and the president. But looking ahead to 2028, Democrats believe it's really important that they have an actual affirmative agenda. And I was very curious about what that would look like.
1: Okay, well, what did you learn? What did it look like? What did it sound like?
14: It sounds like they're at the beginnings of creating this agenda, but they have been identifying the problems they want to solve. They talked about restoring voting rights, making sure corruption doesn't take over, passing ethics laws, not just norms, but ethics laws that would prevent presidents from enriching themselves from taxpayer dollars. We also heard a lot about housing. That's the number one middle class frustration. It's too hard to build and too expensive to buy. California Governor Gavin Newsom, who's a potential presidential candidate, talked about a new social compact.
15: I think we would do very well talking as FDR talked in 1944 about a new social compact, talking about a floor where no one falls below, talking to that blue collar and white collar worker that are both asking the same question. What happens when I do fall? Will you be there to hold me up?
14: In addition to that, Massachusetts Senator Elizabeth Warren was there talking about child care, which is a perennial Democratic goal, but she's talking about a massive new entitlement, universal child care. She called it public infrastructure, and that could also become a part of the Democrats' new social compact.
1: Okay, Mara, though, a new social compact, that is a pretty broad idea. What does it mean in specifics?
14: I think it means it's a promise from the government to people that says, we are not going to let you fall into poverty. There will be a social safety net there to catch you. And one of the reasons that blue-collar and white-collar people are so worried about the future is AI, and that's something that Democrats are wrestling with. The CEO of Anthropic AI said half of all entry-level white-collar jobs could be eliminated in the next 4 to 5 years. If that happens, Democrats want to figure out that they have an answer to that. Do they support the concept of universal basic income, which is kind of like welfare or an unemployment check? Or do they want something that some of the panelists talked about as universal basic capital, where the public would hold a stake in these big AI companies?
1: Now, it's one thing to identify the problems they want to fix, but as you and I know well, it's another thing to actually pitch solutions for those problems. Do Democrats agree on the next step at this point?
14: Not necessarily, but I think that after the midterms are over, this debate will occur inside the Democratic presidential primary and an agenda will emerge from there. This is a time when people are feeling economically precarious. They're very pessimistic about the future. You just heard Gavin Newsom talk about blue-collar and white-collar people. Both of them have the same anxieties. He said that white-collar, blue-collar group could be a new coalition for Democrats. And we know from polls that more and more voters are seeing, are being open to government assistance and activism. And many Democrats see that as an opportunity for their party.
16: NPR's Mara Liasson, thanks as always.
14: You're welcome.
2: 12 years ago, a deadly Ebola outbreak hit West Africa. The United States was at the forefront of the response, sending thousands of people to help stop the transmission. As the world faces a new Ebola outbreak of international concern, NPR's Ping Wong looks back on the 2014 response.
16: Dr. Tom Frieden was director of the U.S. Centers for Disease Control and Prevention in 2014.
17: This was the world's first Ebola epidemic. There was no playbook for this. And there is often, in the early stages of an epidemic, a kind of fog of war reality.
16: Cases were rising. People were dying. Ebola was devastating to Liberia, Sierra Leone, and Guinea, and had potential consequences beyond.
17: We could see a future in which Ebola spread for months or years throughout much of Africa and endangered travel, tourism, the economy for much of the world.
16: So the U.S. government took on a leading role. They established a White House Ebola czar and sent more than 3,000 U.S. personnel to West Africa from the military, CDC, and USAID. They helped treat the ill, bury the dead, and keep close track of who had been exposed to sick patients. Neil Vora deployed with the CDC to help with infection control. He went to Bomi County in Liberia, where resources were scarce.
18: For example, the Ebola Care Center one night when I was there ran out of gloves. How can you take care of patients with Ebola without gloves?
16: Vora also helped keep track of patients and the people they'd been close to. When he returned, he ran an Ebola monitoring program in New York City. He managed a team that tracked more than 5,000 people coming from West Africa, checking in with them every day for 21 days in case they developed symptoms.
18: We even had the UN General Assembly happen in September of 2015, so we ended up monitoring major political dignitaries, former heads of state, people in very prominent positions, but they would comply with this operation as well.
16: These efforts happened all over the U.S. and succeeded in keeping the risk to the U.S. public low. The 2014 epidemic killed more than 11,000 people over 2 years. It led to new capacity in the region, laboratories and surveillance systems built with money and help from the United States. But Frieden, the former CDC director, says times have changed.
17: Ebola is back. And the U.S. government spent the past year weakening our defenses. We are way less prepared than we were a year and a half ago.
16: The CDC has lost thousands of employees. The U.S. has left the World Health Organization and dismantled USAID. The CDC said today that they're working around the clock and with partners in Africa to get them assistance, and they're restricting some incoming travelers from certain countries. Ping Huang, NPR News.
19: Nearly 14 years ago, then-President Barack Obama launched Deferred Action for Childhood Arrivals, or DACA.
20: Effective immediately, the Department of Homeland Security is taking steps to lift the shadow of deportation from these young people.
19: DACA was billed as a temporary program for those who entered the country illegally as children before 2007. Applicants at the time could be as old as 31. Now, about 500,000 people are on DACA. As NPR's Jimena Bustillo reports, recipients are older with deep connections to the U.S., even as they face weaker protections under this administration.
21: Diana was brushing her teeth one day in her Phoenix apartment when
22: I hear like this pounding on my door.
21: She lives alone.
22: The logical part of me is like, okay, it's got to be one of my neighbors. But also, I was like, what if ICE is here to get me?
21: ICE arrests, detains, and deports people without legal status, which increasingly includes DACA recipients.
22: I look through the peephole and I see a person dressed in like beige clothes and like a man with a cap on, and I can't tell who it is.
21: It was just a neighbor asking for a package that had been mistakenly delivered to her door. Diana's a DACA recipient, but earlier this year, her legal protection lapsed for a month. During that time, she couldn't drive. She couldn't go to her job as a registered dietitian for patients with eating disorders.
22: I had this like hypervigilance and hyper awareness that at any moment I could be pulled over for no reason at all, you know, or for a reason, and just be taken and like put in a detention center.
21: Across the country, DACA recipients like Diana are facing months-long delays in their DACA renewals this year. A lapse, even by just a few days, means people are subject to immigration arrest, detention, and deportation. The delays hit older DACA recipients hard. They're balancing careers, families, and mortgages. Reyna Montoya runs an immigrant youth advocacy organization in Arizona.
3: So it's been really interesting to see that now, like, the DACA folks are not the young people, but are the parents of the young people we serve.
21: According to data from the Homeland Security Department, most DACA recipients are between the ages of 31 and 44. Montoya is one of them. She reflects that being on the temporary program is the reason some have chosen to not have children or own a house.
3: Time has passed. It's been close to 15 years since the first time that the DACA program was announced. I mean, that's a lot of years, right? So I think that we grow up like any other American. We age, and that's something that is inevitable. We can't stop time.
21: The main way to get legal status for a DACA recipient is by marrying a U.S. citizen, and most DACA recipients aren't married. Sal Macias is an immigration attorney in Phoenix who is a DACA recipient himself and married another DACA recipient.
4: Funny enough, I remember being in my early 20s and saying that I think I'm going to be a citizen when I'm 35. And here I am today at 35, still without anything.
21: He said he knew DACA was supposed to be a temporary program and hoped Congress would pass a permanent pathway to legal status.
4: Although I am very blessed that we have our home and I have my career and I have my own business, I still don't feel stable. I don't know how to plan for the future.
21: The Trump administration said that DACA is not legal status. Most recently, an administrative court inside the Justice Department ruled that being a DACA recipient isn't enough to provide relief from deportation. Diana is aware of these changes.
22: When I thought of the possibilities of what I could achieve with DACA, this is what I envisioned, like having a job, having a career that I could be proud of, and being able to be independent. And so to a certain degree, I think I've achieved the dream, and I think that there's still like a cage around it.
21: Despite its policies, the Trump administration has not taken steps to formally end the program. So DACA recipients are waiting for renewals and for a permanent solution. Ximena Bustillo, NPR News, Phoenix.

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2: 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There's much we still don't know about hail. 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
6: A wreck has just cleared on the far west side on westbound Highway 90 outside Loop 1604. However, there are still residual delays. Traffic is slow on westbound Highway 90 from Loop 410 to Loop 1604. It's going to be mostly cloudy and breezy tonight with an 80% chance of showers and thunderstorms and a low around 71, a 30% chance of rain tomorrow with a high around 84. Right now in San Antonio, it's 87 degrees, it's 84 in Llano, and 90 in Del Rio.
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8: This is All Things Considered from NPR News. I'm Juana Summers.
0: And I'm Scott Detrow. The meteorological world is abuzz about an expected El Nino, a period of warmer global weather fueled by heat from the Pacific Ocean. But for months, much of the Pacific has already been hotter than normal. And as NPR's Nate Rott reports, the effects of that heat can be seen on the California coast.
9: It's a normal enough day on the beach in La Jolla. Surfers are in the water, families are getting pictures taken in matching blue, and Tammy Russell is looking for birds.
10: Oh, this is a loon, a common loon.
9: Russell is a marine ornithologist, a seabird expert at the Scripps Institution of Oceanography at UC San Diego.
10: You want to look through the binoculars?
11: Sure.
10: You can see its huge bill going to the right.
11: Oh, yeah.
9: It's black and sharp, shaped like a dagger.
10: No other bird has a bill like that.
9: The bird is also dead.
10: This one's been here a while.
9: The first week of every month, Russell and teams of mostly volunteers walk California beaches to catalog what's washing up on shore. It's basically the grimmest type of birding you can imagine.
10: This is either a Clark's or a Western grebe. It's hard to tell without the feathers.
9: The goal of the program is to monitor coastal health, using seabirds as a window into what's happening offshore.
10: They're the most visible member of the marine food web, and so they're telling us a lot about what's happening out there.
9: And for months, they've been telling us something is off. In about a quarter mile of searching on this day, she finds 19 dead birds. Further south in Imperial Beach, Russell says volunteers recently found 37.
10: It's unlike anything I've ever seen, where I've been on the beach and seen cormorants, like I tear up because it's just is so horrifying. They just come to shore, walk to the beach, and die. And I've never seen that before.
9: It started over the winter, Russell says, birds washing up emaciated, starving. The spike coincided with another anomaly that scientists were noticing on the Scripps Pier, where ocean temperatures are taken daily the same way they have been for more than a century.
12: Good shoulder workout.
13: Yeah, right? Popeye arms.
9: by turning a handle to lower a bucket off the end of the pier into the water below.
11: You can't be afraid of water here. Getting you a little wet, and we would measure the temperature.
9: Melissa Carter is an oceanographer at Scripps, where she spearheads a program that collects temperature data up and down the California coast. And she says that data shows...
12: Over the last few months, our temperatures have been 3 to 7 degrees Fahrenheit warmer than average.
9: Since the start of the year, 38 daily temperature records have been broken here.
12: This is the warmest continuous period that we've seen at Scripps.
9: And prolonged heat can wreak havoc on ecosystems in multiple ways. It causes weaker upwelling from the cold depths of the ocean, which means fewer nutrients near the surface. Meanwhile, animals that the birds like to eat move.
13: They go deep, because it's the deeper you go, the colder it is.
9: This is Julia Parrish, a marine ecologist at the University of Washington.
13: So the little fish are going deep, and the krill, we think, are going deep. And that means that as a seabird, you have to work harder to get them, right?
9: Meaning it's harder to get all the calories they need to survive. From 2014 to 2018, a marine heat wave that scientists dubbed the blob caused mass die-offs of marine mammals and millions of birds in the Pacific. It closed fisheries and drove whales closer to shore. Parrish says this current heat wave is different. It doesn't stretch up into Washington and Alaska. But the broader concern for her and Russell back on the beach is that as the global climate warms...
10: These heat waves, they've not only been happening more often, but they're lasting longer and more severe. So it's not giving time for these birds to, like, recover after these events.
9: And with more warming from a likely El Nino just around the corner, that deadly pattern is set to repeat. Nate Rott, NPR News, La Jolla, California.
8: To be officially ordained as an Orthodox rabbi in Israel, you have to be a man and pass a series of exams. Now, for the first time, Israel is allowing women to take the rabbinic exams. It's a step toward expanding women's leadership roles in Orthodox Judaism. NPR's Daniel Estrin reports from Jerusalem.
14: 3 Orthodox Jewish women completed a nearly 6-hour rabbinic exam, and their religious teachers greeted them singing.
15: They're doing a milestone in history.
16: As far as glass ceilings go, in Israel, we broke the glass ceiling of learning.
14: Avital Engelberg and Batya Kraus teach Jewish religious texts to women.
16: When a woman wanted to learn in the olden days, she had to hide.
17: Papa, are you near me? Papa, can you hear me?
14: Like Yentl, she says, the 1983 movie with Barbara Streisand playing a young woman who disguises herself as a man to study the Talmud. Advanced Jewish studies weren't available to Orthodox women in Israel a generation ago. Only in the last couple decades they are.
16: Orthodoxy changes slowly, and the world is changing very, very, very fast.
14: To officially become ordained as a rabbi in Israel, men must take this same course of study and pass a series of official exams. Israel's rabbinate refuses to ordain women as rabbis. But what about letting them just take the exams? Passing the exams can qualify women for some public servant jobs in Israel, running religious services like ritual baths. American-born Rabbi Seth Farber of the Jewish advocacy group Itim tried to negotiate with Israel's religious officials.
18: We're sitting right now outside the Ministry of Religious Affairs, and I had a meeting here some 6 years ago with the director general of the ministry, and he said, more or less, over my dead body, will women ever study texts like this? These texts were not meant for women.
14: So Rabbi Farber's group filed a lawsuit. After an 8-year legal battle, the Israeli Supreme Court ordered the exams opened up to women. Israel's official rabbinate responded by refusing to administer the exams to anybody for more than half a year.
18: Because the rabbinate said we'd rather not give exams to men than give exams to anybody.
14: The court intervened, and women were finally allowed to take the exam a couple weeks ago. Rabbi Farber, who helped lead this battle for women, is Orthodox himself, and actually a descendant of a prominent 19th century rabbi, the Chatam Sofer, who famously opposed any modernization of Judaism.
18: My great-great-great-great-grandfather was the founder of ultra-Orthodoxy. I'm sure he's not looking down from his seat in the heavenly kingdom and feeling comfortable about what his great-great-great-grandson has done on one sense, but maybe he is, because times have changed.
14: In the U.S. and Israel, more liberal streams of Judaism have ordained women rabbis for several decades now. In recent years, there's been a very small number of Orthodox women rabbis, too. Israel's rabbinic authorities refuse to ordain women, and most Orthodox Jewish communities are not open to it, for now.
18: I think women will be ordained rabbis. I don't know if it'll happen in my lifetime, but I think it will happen.
14: One of the women who took the first rabbinic exam in Israel is Dr. Ruth Agiv, a 44-year-old dentist. Women need to be part of the world of Torah, she said. We should not need to be outside. It belongs to us. She's not looking for the title of rabbi, but she does want to be recognized as a learned authority in the laws of Judaism, to be able to give women the same kind of religious advice that they might otherwise seek from a man. Daniel Estrin, NPR News, Jerusalem.

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1: In Los Angeles, I'm Kai Rizdahl. It is Tuesday today, 19 May. Good as always to have you along, everybody. I think I said this yesterday, that this is an especially light week on the economic data front. Today, in fact, bupkis, statistics-wise. But you do know what we do have over the next couple of days? In surplus, actually. Fed officials offering their thoughts. Fed Governor Christopher Waller today, Philadelphia Fed President Ana Paulson as well. A couple of more through Friday. Friday, as it happens, is when Kevin Warsh is going to get sworn into the Board of Governors and a four-year term as chair thereof. We have mentioned a couple of times, I think, since Warsh became the nominee, that things are going to be different with him in charge, most noticeably in the way the central bank communicates. Warsh has suggested he might stop holding press conferences after every meeting. He has criticized the Fed's forward guidance, that thing Fed officials do where they say where they think interest rates are headed. And he has suggested members of the Board of Governors and regional Fed presidents might be giving too many speeches, like, oh, say, the ones this week. So, Marketplace's Justin Ho gets us going with why we pay attention to those speeches anyway and what might happen if there were fewer of them.
2: Keeping track of Fed speeches is a big part of Preston Moy's job.
3: I try to keep up with every bit of Fed speak I can get my hands on. Any speeches, prepared remarks, blog posts, LinkedIn posts, tweets, anything like that.
2: Moy's an economist with the economic advocacy group Employ America, and he says he keeps track of all this to help him figure out the Fed's thinking.
3: We want to know how they're thinking about economic developments, how they see the risks, where they see inflation going, where they see the labor market going, and that informs the kind of policy advocacy that we're going to engage with.
2: Moy says all this Fed speak can be a lot to keep track of.
3: Probably on an average week, I'm looking at 6 or 7 members that are speaking.
2: It wasn't always this way.
4: Central banks like the Fed used to try not to communicate as much or as clearly with the public.
2: That's Carola Binder, an economics professor at UT Austin. She says back in the 70s and 80s, the Fed used to be intentionally opaque because it thought surprising markets was a good idea.
4: If you, say, want to boost the economy, you create a bit of unanticipated inflation, and that allows a kind of boost to the real economy in the short run.
2: But Binder says that strategy drew a lot of complaints about accountability, so the Fed started to become more transparent. Meanwhile, the Fed, like other central banks, set a specific inflation target and felt the need to explain to people how to get there.
4: And if inflation's not at its target, explaining why not in a way that reassures people that that's still the target and that they're going to get there soon enough.
2: There is a point where too many Fed speeches can start to become noise, says Courtney Schupert, an economist with the research firm Macro Policy Perspectives.
5: I think if you're hearing too many conflicting signals, or if you're not hearing a consistent narrative or framework, then it can become confusing.
2: But Schupert says more communication in general is better, especially in times when the economy is uncertain.
5: Because you end up having more smooth market functioning and fewer surprises if you're regularly hearing from officials.
2: And in today's economy, we don't exactly need any more surprises. I'm Justin Ho for Marketplace.
1: I do wonder what Alan Greenspan's thinking right about now. Wall Street today. I'm going to spoil tomorrow's show a little bit by telling you we're going to be doing a bond story, because today the 30-year Treasury hit almost 5.2%. You want to know why and what it means? Tune in tomorrow. But Here's a partial answer. Mortgage News Daily reported today the average rate on a 30-year fixed mortgage sits at 6.75%, the highest it has been in almost a year. Elsewhere in American market capitalism, equity traders weren't all that happy either. We will have the details when we do the numbers.

0: Home Depot reported quarterly profits this morning. Basic gist is that its customers are still spending, but more carefully and perhaps putting off big renovations for now. Kristen Schwab gave us the consumer side of those corporate earnings yesterday, how they're responding to the energy price shock that's rippling through this economy. Today, the retailers' side of things, because they're dealing with higher transportation and energy costs too, you know. Marketplace's Nova Safo has that one.
1: The increase in energy costs is hitting retailers on multiple fronts, says Zach Stambor of eMarketer.
2: Their operating costs are going up, and the purchasing power for consumers is going down.
1: Wholesale inflation rose 1.5% between March and April alone, and Stambor says those higher costs will likely hit consumers within months. But retailers' pricing power is not uniform. Jason Miller is at Michigan State University's Business School.
3: A good example where it will be challenging to raise prices is for things like, you know, major durable appliances.
1: Where prices are already up because of tariffs and consumers have been pulling back. Retailers risk losing customers, Miller says, if they raise those prices further. But for items we have to buy, groceries, for example, prices are already rising.
3: You're shipping from California all the way to the East Coast. You're paying thousands of dollars to have those strawberries transported by truck, and importantly, several thousand dollars additional to what you were budgeting this year.
1: Had the energy disruptions from the Iran war been short-lived, Miller says, we might not have seen long-term price increases, but the Strait of Hormuz has been blocked for more than 2 months.
3: We're in the opening innings of how this energy cost shock is going to filter over into consumer goods.
1: This is a particularly vulnerable time for smaller retailers, says Vanki Shankar, marketing professor at Southern Methodist University.
4: Those who have been capable of handling shocks better typically tend to be large scale. They have also strong pricing power and more diversified revenue streams.
1: If smaller retailers and regional ones raise prices more than big box stores because they have to, they could end up losing market share, says eMarketer Zach Stambor.
2: The Walmarts and Amazons of the world are in a strong position here. As consumers increasingly focus on value and how to get the best bang for their buck.
1: The bigger retailers, he says, are likely to lean into loyalty programs, private label products, and bulk offerings to keep customers spending. I'm Nova Safo for Marketplace.

0: Okay, here's today's fact from history that is showing up in today's economy. The Ohio Department of Natural Resources says that when Europeans first showed up in what is now the Buckeye State more than 200 years ago, maybe as much as 95% of that territory was covered by trees and forests. Today, it's just 10%. So all over Ohio, towns and cities are trying to bring parts of their forests back. They're hiring arborists and hosting tree plantings and expanding the tree canopy. It's not cheap, but the Arbor Day Foundation says every dollar cities put into trees grows $3 in return. Marketplace's Kaylee Wells explains how that works.
1: Ed and Donna Hoffman just pulled up to a neighborhood park 15 minutes west of Cleveland. They're here to pick up a sapling of an eastern redbud tree that their city, Lakewood, is giving away for free.
2: It was really easy.
3: Yeah, it was online, and then you pick out, you know, which one you want. And so we jumped right on it.
1: They check in with a volunteer sitting at one of those plastic fold-out tables and pick out their redbud from a row of native witch hazel, serviceberry, oak, and buckeye trees. 200 in all, every single one reserved by residents within 24 hours.
3: We missed it last year, so we decided to get it this year.
1: This is Lakewood's third year doing this.
4: We really take our tree canopy very seriously. And it's something that we've been trying to increase for the last few years.
1: Sophia Zealous is Lakewood's city planner.
4: We've been planting, as the city, separate from this event,

0: 150 to 400 trees every year, and that is a significant part of our budget.
1: Almost $150,000 per year, which comes out to roughly $375 a tree. Worth it, because Lakewood estimates the average tree in city limits is worth about $1,500. Part of that is pretty simple. Trees make shade.
0: In places like public parks, and can divert heat from heat islands where there's lots of asphalt.
1: That translates to fewer dollars spent on air conditioning. Trees also make humans happy. Expanding the canopy decreases crime, according to the U.S. Forest Service study. Trees make houses more valuable, and trees near business districts make people spend more, says regional planner Tyler Cliffman with the Southeast Michigan Council of Governments.
2: People tend to spend a lot more time in the greener spaces. That equates to spending more money in those places, maybe just by being willing to explore a little more, to linger, to be more comfortable.
1: Then there's the savings on healthcare. A University of Illinois study found that even when you control for all other demographics, people living near more green space spend nearly $400 less per year on healthcare.
3: If you wind all that up across a full population and entire city, then you start to see the benefit of these tree planting programs.
1: Kathleen Wolf is a research social scientist at the University of Washington. She specializes in urban forestry and has no problem rattling off plenty of other reasons trees save cities money.
3: Air quality, water quality, stormwater management. Stormwater management benefits can be substantial.
1: Substantial because root structures and canopies make it easier for land to deal with rainfall. That means dollars saved on watering nearby plants and tax dollars saved on storm runoff infrastructure. Wolf says all of that has led cities to invest more in planting trees.
3: With the research about ecosystem services of urban trees, parks, green spaces, about health benefits, wow, that has really surged in the last decade or two.
1: And that surge is especially prevalent in Ohio. It has more tree cities designated by the Arbor Day Foundation than any other state. In the last century, tree cover has rebounded spectacularly, according to the State Department of Natural Resources, from a low of 10% more than a century ago to more than 30% today. In Lakewood, Ohio, I'm Kaylee Wells for Marketplace.

0: The Strait of Hormuz is still closed, which means oil and gas are still high. That's a global reality, and a big part of the reason we're seeing a boom in electric vehicle sales in some parts of the world. Sales are especially strong in Europe. EV purchases are up 26% this year over the same period last year. That's according to Benchmark Mineral Intelligence. So far, though, the EV frenzy has not spread this way across the Atlantic, even though gas is, sorry, just checking my notes here, yes, an average nationally of $4.53 a gallon. Marketplace's Henry Epp explains why higher gas prices have been kind of a mixed bag for the American EV market.
1: A year ago, there were still a bunch of government policies in the U.S. pushing car makers to build more EVs and enticing consumers to buy them. But those policies have been stripped away by the Trump administration and Congress. No more EV tax credits, no more fines for companies violating fuel efficiency rules. So the auto industry reconsidered its American EV plans, says Gil Tal at UC Davis.
2: Car companies were quick to react and stop production.
1: Ford, GM, Stellantis, and VW have all since scaled back, and that's partly why U.S. EV sales have lagged behind Europe lately, Tal says. We're just not making as many of them, and they're expensive to import, too.
2: If you're a Korean car company, for example, or a European one, bringing the car to the U.S., you will pay high tariffs.
1: Plus, there's a strong market for EVs in Korea and Europe.
3: Europeans, for decades, have preferred smaller vehicles, more efficient vehicles, simply because they pay more for their fuel in the first place.
1: Sam Fiorani is with Auto Forecast Solutions. Americans, meanwhile, still buy lots of big pickup trucks.
3: And they tend to change their buying habits over time rather than on a quick rise in gas.
1: But there are signs some Americans do want more fuel-efficient cars, says Stephanie Valdez-Streedy at Cox Automotive.
4: I think the hybrid is the story we're going to start to see in the next couple of months, and we're already seeing it.
1: Sales of hybrids rose 36% in March and April compared to the same period last year, she says, and used EVs are selling better, too. Jesse Lohr has seen that firsthand. He runs the used EV company GreenWave Electric Vehicles in New Hampshire and Massachusetts. The year started off slow, but in March, sales took off.
5: We've gone from concern about what adoption is going to be like to how can we get as many cars ready for sale as quickly as possible?
1: Because more drivers are coming in, he says, fed up with paying for gas to power their commutes. I'm Henry Epp for Marketplace.

0: coming up.
1: I've also painted is it a pygmy pig or those like tiny pigs?
0: Painted portraits, gang. Portraits, not the actual tiny little pigs. First, though, let's do the numbers. Dow Industrial's down 322 today, 2/3 of 1%, 49,363. The NASDAQ subtracted 220 points. That's 0.8%, 25,870. S&P 500 down 49 points, 2/3%, 73.53. The maker of Arc'teryx outerwear, Salomon Shoes, and Wilson Tennis Gear raised its revenue growth forecast for the year. American Sports is that parent company. Beat sales expectations for the first quarter. Ticker symbol AS climbed 2% even. Driven Brands Holding, it's an automotive services franchisor. Get it? Driven Brands. It owns Mako, Body Shops, and Meineke Mufflers, also Take 5 Oil Change. Forecasting profits for the fiscal year are going to come in below expectations. Driven Brands Holding slowed 7.1% on the day. Bonds down, yield on the 10-year T-note. Pay attention, this is coming back tomorrow. 4.65%, you're listening to Marketplace.
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1: This is Marketplace. I'm Kai Rizdahl. It is not getting any cheaper to run a college. According to a higher education price index from the asset manager Common Fund, university operating costs were up more than 3.5% last year. That outpaces inflation for 2025, which, if you check the CPI, the consumer price index, you know, was 2.7%. We will leave tuition increases for another podcast, but the fact of the matter is that higher education is in need of revenue, and they are increasingly finding it, or some share of it anyway, in something called executive education. Rob Mandelbaum had the story for Bloomberg Businessweek. Rob, it's good to have you on.
2: Oh, thank you for having me. It's a pleasure.
1: Would you please, just so we all know what we're talking about here, explain executive education?
2: Sure. Executive education usually comprises sort of short courses that you can take, you know, as a company leader. They don't count for credit towards an MBA or anything like that. It's sort of like continuing education for the C-suite, right? It's different actually from what they would call a professional degree, which might be an executive MBA right. program or a specialized master's.
1: And as you point out in this piece, even though there have been these kinds of programs for a while at very, you know, named schools, they're now sort of becoming more relevant in the revenue sphere. Talk to me about that for a minute.
2: Sure. Well, business school just gets more and more expensive to operate with each passing year. And you can only raise money through tuition or school appropriations or legislative appropriations by so much. And business schools are desperately looking for alternative revenue streams to finance sort of their marquee MBA programs and their undergraduate programs and things like that.
1: Are schools good at this? I mean, look, a lot of schools teach really well and a lot of schools do research really well. Do they do this specific kind of thing well?
2: They do it well. I don't think that many schools do it particularly profitably. I think they do it well from a content perspective, but I think it's very challenging for a school to turn this into a real revenue stream. Teaching executives is very different from teaching undergraduates and graduate students, and a lot of the faculty don't have that kind of experience. And when you're talking about tenured faculty, they're, you know, doing research and things yeah. like that. They'd often don't have the time.
1: Along those lines, you refer to this at some point in this piece as basically a B2B operation, business to business, right? It's business executives looking for sort of business guidance here.
2: And that is actually another part of the problem is that it's really a sales organization that thrives doing executive education because they're cultivating relationships with companies. The real money when you're running an executive education program is in doing custom programming for individual companies in your area. And they also sort of rely on companies to sponsor open enrollment courses. So you might see the course online, but a local company is guaranteeing a certain number of seats. Hmm. So it's very important to cultivate those relationships with companies. And that is also something very difficult to do in a traditional academic environment. You know, it's sales work and sales work that, you know, should be highly compensated. And that's just really tough to do.
1: So broadly speaking, this is challenging work, but it's going to grow, right? I mean, just in the face of the revenue challenges.
2: I think so. You know, a lot of companies have a lot of existential questions on their mind that have to do a lot with AI. Yeah. You might have read that somewhere. And I think that schools are racing to tap into that, not just in executive education programs, of course, but in their graduate programs and their undergraduate programs right. as well.
1: Rob Mandelbaum, writing in Bloomberg Businessweek. Rob, thanks a lot. I appreciate your time.
2: Thanks so much, Kai. I appreciate it.

0: Retailers, as Novo was talking about earlier, are doing what they can to keep careful consumers spending. And it turns out even really small businesses can do all right if people spend just a little bit on something that makes them happy. Here's today's installment of our series, My Economy.
1: My name is Rebecca Halopter, and I am an artist. I came out to Los Angeles from Missouri to be an actor and work in the film industry. And then I also am a pet portrait artist. About a year ago, my friend was like, we have the first Friday art walks. You should pop up and do pet portraits in 10 minutes. So now I do these pop-ups 2 to 4 times a month. Most are dogs and cats, which are very fun. And I love it when they have like a costume on. That's probably my favorite. And then I've also painted is it a pygmy pig or those like tiny pigs? And I've also painted a pigeon, which I loved. I've also done, personally, I didn't like it, but I did it anyway, a hissing cockroach. It's pretty. The colors are pretty, but yeah, that was probably the, I feel bad saying the worst one because I don't want to judge someone's sweet little pet, but that was pretty gross for me. I do a 4x6 and that is 40 and a 6x8 and that is 50. For the longest time, I was a waiter thinking I had to have like a side job that didn't have anything to do with my creative career. That would be like the steady paycheck. The pet portraits have kind of substituted that role for me in the sense of, yeah, if I need to make extra money this week, I can go pop up somewhere and make that extra cash. Serving was kind of draining my soul, and this definitely doesn't drain my soul. It's silly to say like a pet portrait pop-up makes me feel all these things, but it does make me feel like I do get to make people happy with my art and my creativity. It's made me feel more confident in my skills and my abilities too, because a lot of times your creative work, no one sees that part of the process. So also sometimes at these markets, other vendors watching me do it for hours at a time gives me like a little boost of being like, oh yeah, you are good at this, Rebecca. You are doing a good job. So yeah, it's given me a lot.
0: 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Let us know how you are making this economy work. 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
1: This final note on the way out today, in which I do believe corporate speak has hit a new and all-time low. Standard Chartered, one of the big banks over in the UK, does most of its business in Africa and Asia. It announced layoffs today, 7,000 people, about 15% of its workforce. Here is the money quote from the CEO on a call today. It's not cost cutting, he said. It's replacing low value human capital. That's what he said. Sunil Maharaj, Jordan Manji, Janet Wynn, Olga Oxman, and Virginia K. Smith are the digital team around here. I'm Kai Rizdal. We will see you tomorrow, everybody. This is APM.
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3: 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The city of San Antonio is developing a strategic plan to update and upgrade the Riverwalk. 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
5: Thomas Massie stood in the way, not just against President Trump, but against the party in America. Kentucky deserves in America a congressman who will stand with President Trump, the Republican Party, and conservatives, not against him.
6: I'm Michael Barbaro. That's coming up on The Daily from The New York Times.